0: Federal Reserve is vowing to put high inflation in the rearview mirror. Kevin Warsh testified before the Senate Banking Committee today for the first time since taking over at the central bank. And Pierre Scott Horsley has more.
1: The Fed's main weapon for fighting inflation is keeping rates high. So Warsh doesn't sound like he's in a hurry to cut interest rates. But that said, he has generally tried to avoid signaling what his rate plans are. Unlike his Fed colleagues, Warsh did not offer a projection last month of where he thinks interest rates are going. And today he ducked a question from Democratic Senator Chris Van Hollen about whether he's even spoken to Trump about interest rates. All he would say is he's not taking orders from the White House.
2: They chose an independent guy to do an independent job, and that's exactly what I plan on doing.
0: And Pierre Scott Horsley, you're listening to NPR News. More than 830 wildfires are burning in Canada, along with more than a dozen in northern Minnesota. That's forcing mandatory evacuations and spreading unhealthy smoke across the upper Midwest through the Northeast and Mid-Atlantic. Some of the largest wildfires are burning in west-central Ontario. In a remote northern Minnesota area, rangers are working to evacuate thousands of campers from the Boundary Waters Canoe Area Wilderness. Officials warn the fire could burn for months. Tribal nations in Oklahoma are navigating an influx of corporate interest in Indian country around data centers. Thomas Pablo from member station KOSU reports many tribes are responding cautiously.
3: Earlier this year, the Seminole Nation of Oklahoma became the first in the U.S. to ban AI data center development on the reservation. That came after a startup company pitched a data center project to the tribe. Siobhan Colonel is the tribal representative who authored the ban.
4: What companies are saying to our communities is that you don't want to get left behind. We speak the mother languages of these lands that have been here millennia upon millennia before these technologies existed. We have a right to say how life can be.
3: Other leaders in the Cherokee, Muskogee, and Osage nations are now determining the best course of action to balance much-needed economic development with cultural interests. For NPR News, I'm Thomas Pablo in Oklahoma City.
0: Argentina has won the Men's World Cup soccer last semifinal game today against England 2-1, meaning Argentina plays Spain in the final on Sunday. I'm Janine Herbst, NPR News in Washington.
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6: This is The World. I'm Carolyn Beeler.
7: And I'm Marco Werman. It is good to be with you this Wednesday. We begin the show in Cuba, where yesterday the entire power grid went down, the third time in less than 2 weeks.
6: Blackouts there often last more than 20 hours, leaving more than 10 million people without power. Hospitals struggle to keep life-saving equipment running. Homes are forced to use wood or charcoal to cook.
7: Cuba's electricity grid has all but collapsed since the Trump administration imposed an oil blockade in late January. Adding to the island's economic woes, Washington this week placed additional sanctions on Cuba's Ministry of Tourism.
6: For what that means on the ground, we reached out to Havana-based journalist Ed Augustin. I started by asking him if power had been restored across the island.
8: The lights are never back on everywhere in Cuba and haven't been for a good few years now. But according to the latest update from the state energy company, 66% of Havana's circuits have now been reestablished. So whenever this happens in Cuba, and it's happening more and more, it does take the state some time to get the systems up and running. Two-thirds of the systems are now working. That doesn't mean that two-thirds of people in Havana have power. That means that when there is oil enough to burn and get that power to those people, that is now a possibility. So it takes some time. I jumped on a electric scooter earlier on. I spoke to the person who was giving me a lift, and his wife called him and he was happy. The power had just come back for the first time in 50 hours.
6: Wow.
8: Because what you've got to remember is that most Cubans for years now have been living most of the day, every day, without power. One more thing. I was out this morning just speaking to people in Havana, and I asked one person whose power still hasn't come back how he was feeling. And here's what he said, and I quote it to you verbatim because it stuck with me. He said, "I have to be a little hopeful. Otherwise, I'd just kill myself."
6: Wow.
8: This is really getting to people psychologically, the amount of stress, the amount of anxiety.
6: Wow. And that is everyday Cubans, not even those who might be most impacted, like people in hospitals or, you know, people who run businesses that would be dependent on power. Are there people who are feeling this most acutely?
8: Well, by definition, it's the weakest, it's the most vulnerable, it's the poorest. In terms of hospitals, they've got backup generators that tend to work, and those backup generators do have diesel. So when the power system collapses nationally, it takes a couple of minutes, but the power comes back. So hospitals are more or less protected.
6: Okay.
8: I say more or less because I've spoken to an anesthesiologist who was operating a three-week-old child, and the power went out during that operation. And he said, you know, it's out for a minute, but it feels like an eternity.
6: Oh, yeah.
8: So that's that. In terms of business owners, richer parts of society, including business owners, are buying generators. The new thing is either solar panels, which are very expensive, well beyond the reach of regular Cubans, but also gas generators. There's still gas that comes in from piped gas that comes into about 200,000 people in Havana. So lots of people, as a backup, when the power goes out, they just turn on their gas generator. But those gas generators cost about $1,000. And the average Cuban salary is less than $20 a month. So that is the stuff of dreams for most people. Regular people on state jobs, on pensions, elderly people, particularly the black population that are less likely to have family in Miami that can send them money to start a business, they're the ones that are being hit the hardest by this.
6: What about the water supply? In a lot of places, electricity is needed to pump and filter water. Is there good and enough drinking water there?
8: It's a disaster. Last year, around 1 million people didn't have running water in their homes. According to the United Nations, that's now gone up to nearly 3 million people in less than a year. 80% of water in Cuba is pumped from aquifers to where people live by electricity. So when the power goes out, that water cannot be pumped. And I've spoken to public health experts, and they say that it is almost inevitable that that's leading to a rise in infectious diseases. Mm-hmm. Because when you don't have running water, you go to the toilet, you can't wash your hands. It's more difficult to clean food. And so there's a very, very strong correlation between a lack of drinking water and a rise in disease and death. Now, Cubans find workarounds. They're used to hardship. And it's amazing if you go into some of the more urban areas to see the amount of people in the mornings just carrying water from houses where water has arrived to houses where it doesn't. So people find a way, people find workarounds, but it's tough.
6: You spent time recently with a four-generation Cuban family on the island's southern tip in Santiago de Cuba. What has their life looked like amid all of these blackouts?
8: Very, very difficult. This family has three adults that work. The grandfather, who's a primary school teacher, the grandmother, who sells bread, and the father, who is an electricity repairman. Adrian is his name. He was getting up in the dead of night, 2, 3, 4 o'clock in the morning. Whenever the light comes on, he leaves the fan on, he leaves the light on so that he wakes up. And if that's the only power he gets in the day, that's when he does the work. And so he looked haggard. He was very, very anxious when there wasn't electricity and happy and relaxed when there was, because finally he was earning money to try and put some food on the table. His mother, Suquel, she lines up in the morning or in the evening when the private sector bakeries are producing bread and she resells it. The ovens of those private sector bakeries in Santiago rely on electricity. Their grandfather, Luis, is a very much loved maths teacher in primary school, the other side of town. His salary in real terms is going down because the Cuban peso is depreciating as this economic crisis wears on and the local currency is worth less and less. So their income is going down as the months tick by, but their costs are going up because food inflation in Cuba is rising. It's rising because agricultural production is collapsing, because there's no diesel for tractors. The land is now being tilled with oxen and donkeys and sickles and scythes instead of tractors. And so there's less rice and beans and vegetables being produced. So that causes inflation. This May, the Trump administration hit Cuba with new so-called secondary sanctions, sanctions that effectively kick out non-US international firms. And as a result of that, the two main shipping firms that serviced Cuba, a French one and a German one, that together provided an estimated 60% of the food that Cuba imported, they're now gone. And so whether it's food being grown in Cuba or whether it's food imported to Cuba, there's less of both as a result of these sanctions. And so this family is just trying really, really hard to get food on the table. They're not eating very well. Lots of refined white bread and sugar, not very many meat and veg. And so what happens is that the adults are losing a lot of weight.
6: Mm. What a harrowing story of just that one family in Cuba. And that's replaying all over the island, I'm sure. You mentioned the new sanctions in May. This week, the U.S. Treasury Department added more sanctions on Cuba's Ministry of Tourism. Can you tell me about those sanctions and then also how Cubans will feel their impact?
8: Yeah, for sure. So this will hit people indirectly. Tourism is one of the two main motors of the Cuban economy. It used to bring in billions a year. And now the Trump administration, the current one, is really going after tourism. Until now, they've been talking about GAESA, which is this military holding company that's controlled by the military. And the successive U.S. administrations have been saying that the Cuban military has got too much power in the Cuban economy, and so that has to be sanctioned. What's new about the sanctions this week is that they hit all of tourism that has nothing to do with the military.
6: Hmm.
8: So it hits the Ministry of Tourism, and it hits even importers that are importing oil for the private sector. And that's one of the only arms of the economy that's still kind of working. Even oil is going to be more difficult. And around about 300,000 people are employed by tourism in Cuba. But more indirectly, because Cuba used to rely on tourism to bring in billions of dollars for the state, yes, some of that money went on the police, army. I'm sure some of it was siphoned off. I don't have any evidence of that. But what I know is that an awful lot of that money was spent on importing food and petroleum. The latest statistics I've got is that just over half of all Cuban state money, hard currency, went on importing just those two things, petroleum and food. And so when that goes, that's going to hit people with more power cuts and people are going to have less food.
6: Wow. You yourself in this conversation have a few times mentioned that the Trump administration's policies are responsible for these blackouts. Administration officials say this is the fault of the Cuban government and letting the grid crumble, among other things, I believe. How do Cubans themselves explain the causes of what is happening there?
8: Most Cubans I speak to do blame the Cuban government. I was out this morning speaking to, I think, five people, and three of the people I spoke to blamed it squarely and uniquely on the Cuban government. Two people said, well, you know, the sanctions also play a very, very important role. I think that it's kind of a normal situation, right? When there's a problem in a country you live in, you look to the government that runs the country to sort it out. And in Cuba, people are very tired, very bored of the government talking about the blockade, as they call it, the sanctions. The irony is that they've been talking about it for two-thirds of a century, but it's never been as potent. And so you've got this really paradoxical situation in which the U.S. economic war on Cuba has never been more fierce and has never been more brazenly and obviously causing power cuts. And yet, at the same time, you have perhaps fewer Cubans than ever believing that that's the fundamental cause. Hmm. And of course, the Cuban economy is incredibly inefficient, and the ruling Communist Party has failed to reform it. And it's, you know, it's anachronistic and produces very, very little. But a child could work out that any country in the world relies on energy. And if you have a superpower stopping oil, which is still the lifeblood of all economies in the world, getting into a medium-sized country, a small country, then that's going to create power cuts.
6: So Ed, just briefly before I let you go, what does the end game look like right now from there?
8: I think that is the most difficult and the most harrowing question. From the conversations I'm having, the Trump administration seem buoyant. They seem to think that the underlying dynamics are going in their direction. Cuba does look isolated internationally. At the United Nations, it has lots of countries every year voting and condemning the U.S. sanctions on Cuba, which are not compatible with international law. But in terms of having allies that are willing to stick their head out and break this oil blockade, so far, they've only had Russia send one tanker in 6 months. And the sense I get is that the Trump administration is perfectly happy to keep on cranking up these sanctions. There's very little political cost of that in the United States because, you know, no boots on the ground, no invasion. And on the Cuban side, the Cuban government sees this as fundamentally an affront to its sovereignty. And I think they're willing to dig in as well if a deal, so to speak, is not struck. And the crisis of this, of course, is that the people who suffer, like they always are the Cuban people.
6: Journalist Ed Augustin is based in Cuba. He's been speaking with us from the capital, Havana. Thank you so much for sharing all those insights, Ed. We really appreciate it.
8: Thanks a lot. Nice to speak to you.
7: If you're a regular listener to The World, you might have noticed we're into stories about cool archaeological discoveries, so we have to mention this latest one because it is so cool. Egypt has announced the discovery of an entire city, a well-preserved Byzantine-era residential city in the western desert.
6: It includes north-south thoroughfares intersected by east-west streets, open squares, and public spaces. There's a basilica dating back to the mid-4th century, along with the remains of two watchtowers. Egypt's tourism and Antiquities Ministry says the discovery reveals details of daily life, urban development, and economic activities.
7: Experts have uncovered bread ovens and kitchens, stone grinding tools believed to have been used to produce food, and well-preserved bronze coins bearing Latin inscriptions and Christian symbols. In addition to the obvious excitement in the scientific community, Egyptian officials are hoping the discovery will help boost tourism, a major source of foreign currency.
6: Egypt has long been cash-strapped, but after years of political turmoil following the 2011 Arab uprising and the travel standstill that COVID brought in 2020, numbers show that tourism is finally bouncing back.

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1: Acting Attorney General Todd Blanche faces questions from the Senate Judiciary Committee. 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And like Bondi, he used to be a lawyer for President Trump. His answers determine if senators will back him for the job permanently. Can he gain their support? That's on the next morning edition from NPR News.
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0: This is The World. I'm Marco Werman. This month marks 10 years since former Philippines President Rodrigo Duterte began his bloody war on drugs. It basically gave police and vigilantes a green light to target drug users and traffickers at will. Supporters say the campaign cleaned up the streets, but critics say it led to as many as 30,000 killings across the country. The story has been well documented, and Duterte himself is now set to stand trial at The Hague for crimes against humanity. Families who lost loved ones to that brutality have created a cafe where they find community and can tell their stories. Dave Grunebaum has our report from Quezon City, just outside of Manila.
5: A mother who lost two sons in the Philippines drug war talks about the pain her family and so many others have suffered.
6: Ang pagbaslang sa aming mga mahal sa buhay.
5: The killings of our loved ones has caused fear and anxiety, says Liore Pasco. It also gave us the courage and determination to act and fight. A decade of seeking justice.
6: At lumaban, makaraan ang isang dekada.
5: On the 10-year anniversary of the start of the Philippines' war on drugs, Pasco is speaking to hundreds of fellow opponents of it. While this evening outdoor event is a tribute to the people killed and their families who are fighting for accountability, the story is not only being told by people like Pasco, but also by the baristas preparing and serving coffee at this ceremony. There's a pop-up cafe here from the Silinan coffee shop. Customers are drinking Americanos, matcha lattes, and cappuccinos. All of Silinan's three dozen baristas are family members or partners of people killed in the war on drugs. Government data says about 6,200 people were killed in police operations tied to the drug war during the six-year term of President Rodrigo Duterte, which ended 4 years ago. Human rights groups, however, say the real death toll could be as high as 30,000, including executions by vigilantes who, according to activists, often worked closely with police. They also accused police of framing and murdering unarmed suspects. Corpses were often found with heads wrapped in packing tape and signs reading, "I'm a drug dealer." There are many people who are innocent, but they were killed, says barista Cheryl Mendoza, whose husband Romulo was killed. The ones who are targeted are the poor, who don't have the capacity to fight back. Mendoza says her husband worked as a taxi driver to support her and their four children. Shedding tears at times during our conversation, she insisted he was not a drug user or dealer and believes he was killed because of mistaken identity. It hurts a lot, especially for my children, says Mendoza. My children were very young when they lost their father. It hurts. It really hurts to lose a partner. Another barista, Grace Garganta, lost her 52-year-old father, Marcelo, and 27-year-old brother, Joseph, just weeks after the drug war started. Garganta says her brother had no connection to the drug trade, but admits her father was a drug dealer. She does not condone his actions, but also says people need to understand his financial desperation. He had nine children to feed and earned a meager wage as a carpenter. Garganta says they should have put her father in prison and they should make the addicts undergo rehabilitation. She says addiction should be treated like a disease. They should not kill them. The baristas at Silinan provide an emotional support network for one another because they all share a similar sense of loss. But they also want to turn their tragedies
7: into learning experiences for others, Garganta says, switching to English.
8: Silingan, there is a tagline, coffee, stories, human rights.
9: Smooth is big, salted big, tsaka mocha big, tsaka puccino regular.
5: This Silingan coffee shop is just a few miles from the pop-up cafe. It's a popular hangout for young adults and university students. Words painted on the steps of a staircase read, "It's not a war on illegal drugs, it's an illegal massacre of the poor." Barista Nanette Castillo is talking with a table of customers and explaining the story behind the shop. Castillo lost her 32-year-old son, Aldrin, in October 2017. She says he was shot several times by drug war assassins. We are living proof of the horrors that happened, Castillo says, adding that the baristas here and the families of other victims are calling for justice and accountability. Customer Nizelle Ponchano is 23 and at this coffee shop for the first time. Ponchano says she appreciates learning about the heartaches these baristas have been through. She says more Filipinos need to listen to their stories because many of them believe the people killed in the drug war deserve to die.
10: They need to put themselves in the family victim's shoes so that they understand what it feels like to lose a family member during the war on drugs. And I think that hearing the pain from the family members will drive their empathy towards the victims.
5: But the war on drugs has many supporters. Former President Rodrigo Duterte left office with a 75% approval rating according to a survey by Publicis Asia. He defended the campaign as a necessary crackdown and that police were killing in self-defense. Duterte is now at the International Criminal Court in the Netherlands, charged with crimes against humanity. His trial is scheduled to start in November. There's also an ongoing manhunt for former National Police Chief Ronald De La Rosa, who was the drug war's enforcer. He's in hiding because of an ICC arrest warrant. The baristas at Silingan say Duterte and his drug war henchmen need to be held accountable. It's a story they'll keep telling, one cup at a time. For The World, I'm Dave Grunebaum, Quezon City, Philippines.

0: Let's pop briefly now over to the edge of Europe. That's cheering from a crowd of several hundred Spaniards very early this morning.
1: They were marking the end of the hard border with Gibraltar, the contested British territory at the southern tip of the Iberian Peninsula. The border wall officially came down at midnight. It follows years of negotiations between the United Kingdom and the European Union following Brexit.
0: When the UK left the EU, Gibraltar was between the proverbial rock and a hard place. Roughly half of Gibraltar's workforce, some 15,000 people, were commuting in from Spain every day. New border checks led to traffic snarls for them, residents, and vacationers.
1: One Gibraltar shopkeeper told the Associated Press the open border may lead to more business.
2: I think there will be more people around Gibraltar than normal, because they have to wait on the queue. 2 hours, 1 hour. So when they see there's no queue and the front is open, they would come in. You know what I mean?
1: Some 96% of Gibraltar's British residents voted to remain in the EU in the 2016 Brexit referendum. The territory's leaders have hailed the opened border as a hard-won diplomatic victory.
0: People flying into Gibraltar or coming by boat will face passport checks by both Spanish and British officials. And in place of a physical fence, Gibraltar has installed a virtual border, relying on an extensive network of security cameras to monitor who's coming and who's going.

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1: The American Revolution began 250 years ago, and Massachusetts was at the center of the action. From Boston taverns to Cape Cod harbors and secret operatives in the Berkshires, it took the entire colony to create our Commonwealth.
2: Over 500 individuals fought and conquered. 24 of them are patriots of color.
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0: This is The World. I'm Carolyn Beeler. Next Monday, a new man will move into 10 Downing Street, the home of Britain's prime minister. It is Andy Burnham, the 56-year-old former mayor of Greater Manchester. Burnham replaces outgoing leader Keir Starmer, who held office for just 2 years. The incoming PM has promised sweeping plans to tackle the UK's cost of living crisis. He's also pledged to launch the biggest public housing program in 50 years. Experts say that will be no easy feat. The World's Europe correspondent Orla Berry has more.
6: It's not often you find a future prime minister spinning the decks in a Manchester nightclub.
7: Please, please, please, let me get a pint of lager now.
6: Andy Burnham has been known to sometimes moonlight as a DJ.
8: But no, he's good. He's got a good set and he plays well to his audience.
6: Rose Marley used to work in the music business in Manchester. She hesitates, though, when I ask her if Burnham is actually any good.
8: You're asking somebody who used to manage DJs and producers, so it's an unfair question.
6: Still, Keir Starmer could hardly get a nightclub rocking, she says. Marley, who's now CEO of Cooperatives UK, has gotten to know Burnham well over the years. She says it's that sort of everyman appeal that's made the former mayor so popular in Manchester.
8: His children would get annoyed if they went to the supermarket with him because he would stop and chat with everybody that, you know, asked him, like, what's this that's going on with this? You know, like, and he'd have a full conversation, you know.
6: Burnham was born in Liverpool to a working class family. In his early 20s, he began working for a local MP and quickly progressed up the political ladder, serving as a junior minister under both Tony Blair and Gordon Brown. It was during this time, he has said, that one event, more than any other, shaped his political outlook.
9: Hillsborough left deep wounds that will never heal. Its horror is not diminished by the passage of time.
6: In 2009, Burnham had been invited to speak at the 20th anniversary of the Hillsborough disaster, marking the tragedy where close to 100 people had died in a stadium crush at a football match between Liverpool and Nottingham Forest. During that speech, he mentioned the Prime Minister.
9: And he asked us to think at this time.
6: For 2 minutes, the crowd chanted,

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1: We are in a moment of like very high distrust.
2: Miriam Sorace is a politics professor at the University of Reading. In the last few weeks, Burnham has made some big promises. He's pledged greater public control over water and energy and says he's planning the biggest public housing building programme since the Second World War. It all looks good on paper, Sorace says, but there's one big obstacle.
1: A lot of what he seems to be proposing will require to find significant funds, specifically the council housing proposal.
2: One of Burnham's most talked about plans is known as Number 10 North. He's proposing to relocate part of central government to Manchester. That idea could be costly too, Sorace says. And he faces other challenges a little further afield.
3: I don't know anything. I see that he was, I guess, the mayor of a town. I hear he's extremely liberal.
2: The transatlantic relationship has been rocky since Trump's return to office.
4: If I were Mr. Burnham, I think a straight-talking northern relationship with Mr. Trump would probably be more effective.
2: Keep it transactional, says Roly Asthana with the UK in the World programme at Chatham House. Burnham hasn't revealed what his foreign policy plans might be. Critics say it's because he has little experience in that field. Asthana says she'd advise him to keep all of the UK in mind when conducting international negotiations.
4: Everything that you do needs to answer the question, does your international choice tangibly improve life in communities, particularly those who have felt left behind in Britain?
2: Miriam Sorace says no one can predict what the transatlantic relationship might look like under the new Prime Minister.
1: Burnham has a lot of charisma, so maybe he's going to find a way to warm Donald Trump's heart. Who knows?
2: For some, like Rose Marley in Manchester, the new UK leader offers the promise of something different.
5: I believe we'll have a new style of Prime Minister that will hopefully rewire the country and give us all hope again.
2: It's going to be a steep learning curve, Marley says, and hopefully Andy Burnham is up for the challenge. For The World, I'm Orla Barry.

0: Yesterday, two oil tankers were struck by missiles in the Strait of Hormuz. Both ships were Liberian-flagged and belonged to a logistics company based in the United Arab Emirates. One seafarer was killed and several others injured, according to the company. The UAE's defense ministry says the ships were hit by Iranian cruise missiles. Since the beginning of the U.S.-Israel war with Iran, thousands of seafarers have been stuck aboard ships in the Persian Gulf, unable to pass through the strait. Some were able to leave during the peace talks between the U.S. and Iran, but with the resumption of fighting, some 6,000 seafarers are still stuck.
1: The escalation to attacking vessels that is transiting or trying to go out from the Persian Gulf through the Strait of Hormuz is rather dire at the moment.
0: John Conyers is a maritime operations coordinator for the International Transport Workers Federation. His union represents seafarers on the vessels that were hit yesterday. Conyers says the attacks on shipping have resulted in fewer seafarers accepting assignments that put them in the Persian Gulf.
1: When we're looking at the major supplying countries like the Philippines, the deployment of seafarers has gone down dramatically. They are down to around 35%. Normally, when they were sending out seafarers, it's amounting to 60,000 monthly, but that is down to roughly 35. So there is a significant deployment issue relating to the war in the Gulf.
0: Are you also getting calls and appeals from the families of these seafarers in places like the Philippines and Thailand?
1: Yes, certainly. Places where there is no communication with the family, although majority of the ships had been providing communication facility to the seafarers. There is sometimes obvious, let's say, lack of that because not all ships had that equipment readily available for them. You would imagine there are vessels which are seagoing, which is readily equipped with internet.

0: internet connections that they can call families, whilst there are some ships as well that they don't have such facility and they rely on the mobile point connection to reach their loved ones.
1: I'm really curious, how do you monitor the traffic in the Strait, not to mention other places around the world from London? Like, draw us a picture of your office. Do you have a bank of computer screens and you can see all the ships in real time? And like, what is your communication? Is it cell phones or sat phones?
0: Monitoring traffic is near impossible, even with the, sophisticated equipments.
1: Yeah, so you're talking about radio signals and satellite.
0: Radio signals, that's correct. Yeah, it's where the locator of the vessels, because of the fear of being targeted, right? So they switch it off as a result. It is quite impossible to monitor them. What we rely on is messages from the seafarers or be it from our partners.
1: So you're saying it's really difficult to monitor what's going on in the Strait of Hormuz because ships have switched off radio signals. So you're getting an incomplete picture. Is that right?
0: That is correct, yes.
1: I'm wondering if you get the sense that the personnel aboard these ships generally have a sense of solidarity as they wait for things to change, or is there stress and anxiety that has destabilized the community aboard these ships?
0: There is obviously issues that will arise as a result of being put into a place where you might call it prison at this stage because they can't move or they can't even go ashore. So there are those situations whereby seafarers also suffer mental disorder as a result, and this has been reported from seafarers who manage at least to go home back in their own countries, and then they're medically assessed.
1: The UN's International Maritime Organization last week condemned the renewed attacks, and late last month, the same organization announced a plan to help these sailors get out of the strait. How complex is repatriation? What does it look like, and what's happened to that effort by the IMO?
0: I'm now separating the ship to a people, right? The plan really is to evacuate the vessels out of the area because they've been there for a long time. However, though, it is quite worrying at that point that there are a lot of mixed messages. Is it safe to use the Southern Corridor, which is the US part where they control it? Whereas on the other side, the Northern Corridor, which is Iran. Normally, the attacks happen actually in the Southern Corridor.
1: John, what are you asking governments to do today that they are not already doing?
0: The governments within the area, as well as those actors like Iran and the US, need to at least come to a peace. They need to go to the table and negotiate a solution, a permanent ceasefire, and hopefully peaceful resolution. It seems at the moment that seafarers are being targeted as a result of this conflict to inflict at least a leverage on one another. So we would ask actually the international community as well as the states in the area to refrain from targeting vessels because at the moment this seems to be what they are doing and what is happening. And it's costing life of seafarers, workers and families that they will leave behind. From the beginning of the war, there were reported 50 seafarers that had died as a direct result of the war.
1: For you as a representative of these seafarers looking to do right by them, what does it feel like when you see the generals and leaders make these big claims about controlling the Strait of Hormuz? And then we see the price that's paid on the ground and for your folks in the sea and on vessels.
0: It seems to be that the seafarers are not well looked after in the case of their contribution to the world economy, to the world trade itself. Be it their minority, they are very important in the supply chain. So I would urge all the governments to actually look into this because we would see a decline of seafarers wanting to go to sea if this continues as a result of this war. Majority of us, the trade unions, and even the employers themselves will not be able to do this. It's only governments that can attain the peace so that the passage in the Strait of Hormuz become free as it were before the war.
1: John Cañas is a maritime operations coordinator for the International Transport Workers Federation. He joined the show today from London.
2: And now the sound of milk.
3: Tu vois, ça s'appelait.
2: Not literally, as you can hear. This is Camille, the Oscar-winning French singer, composer, and body percussionist. Her latest album is called The Sound of Milk.
3: Et le soleil était heureux.
2: It's her first album in 15 years, and it's about her journey as a mother from giving birth to raising teens. The World's Jerry Haddon profiled Cami when she came through Barcelona on tour more than a decade ago. Back then, she was performing the experimental gems that would launch her to acclaim. On her new record, as Jerry discovered, Cami comes across as older, wiser, and somehow even more creative.
4: The Sound of Milk is actually three records: Birth, Infancy, and Adolescence. Alors le ciel pleurait la mer, et tout le monde s'y baignait. This track is off of Adolescence. It's called La Terre, or The Earth. On it, 47-year-old Cami sings to her two kids about what the world was and what it held. The sea, the sky, the seasons, the smells. It all added up to love, she sings. And that love, she goes on, had a name: paradise. The song is sweet and mournful, as if all the things she describes have been lost to the past. Because what's happening in the present is too violent to address, she told Radio France Inter recently. Why? Asked the interviewer. What we're living through, she says, the destruction of the planet, it's too hard. How can we gently explain to children what's happening, she says? How can we comfort people today? How can we tell them kindly about all the violence and reconnect them with their childlike hearts? Cami herself no longer sounds like a child, at least not compared to the irreverent younger artist who came to Barcelona 13 years ago. At that stage of her career, she was all tongue-in-cheek, poking fun at things like spiritual growth and transformation.
5: Because I've changed so much.
4: This was Cami from an artsy parody of herself that she posted on her website back then. She could get away with such silliness, off stage and on, because she could also do this. All the instruments you hear in this song, Wild Ducks, were Cami playing her own body as a percussion instrument and then singing simultaneously over that. While the birds you chase for feather, while the saint will bring you joy. In her 2013 show in Barcelona, she was so high energy that she took the crowd on a spontaneous romp through Barcelona's old city afterward, turning many a head. On the record she had just released back then, there was a bonus track called I'm Never Going to Grow Up. But now it seems parenthood has changed that. No!

0: No Miracle is another single off of Adolescence.
1: J'ai passé 6 ans de ma vie à allaiter mes enfants. J'aurais pu allaiter un village.
0: I spent a total of 6 years of my life breastfeeding my children, she told French radio. I could have breastfed an entire village, she laughs, and then become a wet nurse, I think, at some point. I loved it. Because it was nurturing, she says, and something else.
1: Je l'ai compris parce que c'est peut-être une réparation pour moi, parce que mon papa...
0: I came to understand it might be a form of healing for me, she says, since my dad's mother abandoned him at birth. He spent his early childhood in an orphanage without any real care. I wonder if there was something along those lines, she says, that needed healing.

Camille's third single off of Adolescence sounds like advice for teens. If you smile at angels, she sings, you'll smile at passersby and everyone. You'll be laughing all the time, even as you grow up and grow older. For The World, I'm Jerry Haddon, Barcelona.

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0: This is The World. I'm Marco Werman. There is a certain romance in the idea of the gap year. You pack a bag, maybe travel somewhere totally different, maybe settle into a new culture with the hope of returning home a little more wise, possibly with a new language under your belt. Spain seemed like the perfect choice for one Canadian woman on her gap year, a steady job as a nanny near the ocean. But things didn't exactly go as planned. On GBH's Stories from the Stage, Angela Liu shares a decision that reshaped the direction of her life.
4: For the last 29 weeks, I have been an au pair to this family in a town called Begas. I took this job and came to Spain so I can learn Spanish and be a local for a year. I took this job in particular so I didn't have to dip into my savings. I get room and board covered and 70 euros a week. Every morning, I wake up and I put on the playlist that I made for the girls. As soon as the last song plays, we all know it's time to wrap up and start walking to school. As soon as I see them off in the school gates, I run for the first bus that will take me down to the train station, catch the train to Barcelona Sants, switch for the metro to take it all the way to the end of La Rambla, where I take my Spanish classes. The whole trip is about an hour and a half to 2 hours. As soon as Spanish classes are over, I run out the door so I can do the whole trip in reverse and be there in time to pick up the girls when they get out of school. Every day after school, it's some combination of doing homework, studying for tests, doing chores, going to Kumon or dance classes, maybe hanging out at the library. I cook dinner, we negotiate over eating vegetables, and try to make sure everyone's showered and in bed at a reasonable hour. By now, it's evident that I am no Mary Poppins. But we've got our own rhythm, and it works. However, when their parents are around, I feel awkward. In the way, any dream about me becoming part of the family has definitely evaporated by now. It's pretty clear I'm just the help. There have been nights on weekends when I come back and find that they've left nothing for me to eat, even though there isn't anywhere else in this little town where I can get a bite. I want to tell them how I feel, but I feel guilty taking up more of their time when they're so busy. And I don't have the words to express myself anyway. They tell me that if there's anything we want you to change, we would let you know. But that's not the feedback I'm looking for, nor the reassurance that I seek. On Friday nights, I start off my weekends by going down to the local Human Castle Tower Building Group, the Castilleras. This is a proud Catalonian tradition. Normally, I feel pretty lonely in this town, but it's hard to feel disconnected when someone is physically standing on your shoulders. And that's why these are my people in Vegas. And this is my life in Spain. And no, it's far from perfect. Most of the time, I feel pretty trapped, actually. But I'm more than halfway through my 10-month contract, and I know I can stick it out. This is the wildest thing that I've ever done. I've completely jumped off that prescribed path in life. Deep down, I am terrified that instead of this being just one fun year in my life story, it's going to be the beginning of the end. Every morning, I wake up in my twin-size bed, look up at a pink ceiling with princess stickers on pink walls, and I get my daily dose of quarter-life crisis. I am anxious that my parents will never stop worrying about me. So I spend most of my weekends holed up in a cafe with one cortado and one bocadillo, studying for the GRE and the LSAT, preparing to apply for grad school so I can get my life back on track again. February 20th, 2016. Two friends of mine visit from Canada. They stay in a hostel, see the sights, drink copious amounts of wine. I tell them about the Castilleras because that is the coolest thing that I am doing here in Spain. To my surprise, they want to come out to Vegas and see Friday night's practice because we're not performing this weekend. And they do. And the next day, we're hanging out in Tarragona when I find out that it took them more than 2 hours to get back to the hostel last night because of how few buses and trains there were. Like any good Canadian, I start apologizing because they really shouldn't have experienced that. And Kate cuts me off. No, no, she said. It was our choice to come see you. We wanted to do that. I just don't understand. How do you do this every day? In the days that we've been in Barcelona, we've seen more of the city than you have in months. Are you happy? I know I'm not, but that's not the point. And I try to explain to Kate that my contract's almost over, but she's not having any of it. Look, if it's about the money, you can always make more money. In fact, you will make more money. When are you going to get another year to spend in Spain? She's right. Of course she's right. I spend half my time on public transit, the other half with two kids who won't know me from Eve 2 years from now. What for? I've been so obsessed with the idea of not spending my savings, I haven't even looked into what it would cost to live in Barcelona by myself. It takes me only 3 weeks to find a sublet in Barcelona. I give my 2 week notice and I move into the city. And just like that, everything changes. Okay, well, not everything. I didn't become Audrey Hepburn in Roman Holiday overnight. I still counted every euro cent. But I had a marvelous time in Barcelona. I changed my mind about the architect Gaudi being overrated, and I ended up visiting all of his existing works, including the obscure and remote ones that tourists rarely see. I went couch surfing in Pamplona, stayed with strangers, and I walked the path that the bulls run. I took out a book on Catalonian history. I don't even like history. But I found it really enjoyable to learn about the cultural and historic influences that made my new home the city that it was. It's ironic. I was so deeply afraid that my unconventional gap year was so supremely irresponsible. I overcompensated by taking on so much extra responsibility. I essentially became a stay-at-home mom. Turns out all that was standing in the way of the adventure that I wanted to find was my own fear. I look back on that year in Spain, and it's filled with the memories I made in the last 3 months, as if it had been a full year. Thank you.
0: That was Angela Liu on GBH's Stories from the Stage. 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I'm Marco Werman.
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1: I'm Callie Crossley. This week on Under the Radar with Callie Crossley. It was 1966 when James Brown belted out, "This is a man's world." 60 years later, the sentiment still rings true. Women are more likely to be injured in car accidents because female crash test dummies aren't required for safety inspections. Frontline female workers like medical professionals and firefighters are often at risk due to ill-fitting protective gear not specifically made for women's bodies. Even professional women athletes try to succeed in their sport by often wearing shoes designed for men, with some even wearing children's shoes for sizing purposes. In the last six decades, women have made tremendous strides, breaking into male-dominated fields, gaining and continuing to fight for equal and reproductive rights, leading major global companies, and becoming some of the most decorated athletes in history. So why does the old adage of shrink it and pink it still persist? Today we meet two women exposing gender bias in product design and working to eliminate it from our world, from the office to the soccer pitch and even in space. Later in the show, it's officially summer, which means it's time again for Boston's annual citywide mixtape, this time in its fourth iteration.
19: This mixtape really reminded me that Boston is not short on talent. There is a never-ending resource that we can tap into, and I love that we can continue to uncover and discover the creatives here.
1: Dear Summer Volume 4 features artists from across the city and the Commonwealth in celebration of the season. But first, joining me, Karen Corellis-Reuter, an industrial designer and creative executive with decades of experience leading global consumer brands. She is currently a design lecturer at Harvard's Graduate School of Design and previously served as Vice President of Creative Direction and Innovation at Reebok and Global Creative Director at Nike. Reuter's new book is called Man-Made, How We Designed a World That Leaves Women Out and How We Can Make It Right. Welcome, Karen.
20: Hi, Callie. It's so good to meet with you.
1: I'm so delighted to have you. Also with me, Laura Youngson, co-founder of the athletic gear company Ida Sports, the maker of the first ever soccer cleat made for the woman's foot. Hello, Laura.
21: Hi there.
1: Well, I'm delighted to have both of you for this great conversation. Your book is eye-opening, to say the least, Karen. There's so much information for all of us in every arena. You just can't look around without realizing the standard is male in everything. And then all the stuff that comes to us that we need to use in our everyday lives is really retrofitted for us. Just tell me, as you're writing it, I can feel your passion and your fervor to make sure that we understand how widespread this is.
20: Yeah, I really appreciate that. You know, when I started to do the research for the book, I was aware of some of the more glaring statistics around crash test dummies, some around injuries and PPE. But as I continued to research, I was really surprised by the number of examples. And as you know, I talk about it in terms of a continuum from insulting to deadly. And so in every one of these cases, the world is not being designed for women, whether it's what we put on our bodies, what we use, or the objects and places that surround our bodies.
10: The universal standard is male, period.
20: Absolutely. We measure all against the male standard.
10: So why don't you explain what shrink it and pink it means? Because that was supposed to be the fix, right?
20: Well, for some probably more marketing executives, perhaps, than designers, shrink it and pink it is a strategy. And it says you can take a product that was originally designed for a man, scale it down, and then color it a stereotypical female color, and women will buy it. For me, it was an insulting moniker, and I really hated it when I heard it as a designer. But I realized more and more that the strategy really is not just insulting us, but it leads to danger and death.
10: In fact, your book is divided into three parts: death by design, where you lay out the problems of male standards imposed on all women's products, actual physical danger, as in the case of first responders, and then higher costs for products just because they're marketed to women, which we'll get back to in a second. Then there's destiny by design, the history of women who broke into design fields and attempted to change the course of male-centered design or improve it. And then inclusion by design, women and other designers who are changing the game for women in designing products, where women's bodies are the model and the standard. So let's go back to death by design. So we're talking about actual physical danger. And I want you to read from your book, which I think is an excellent example when we talk about these first responders. And I have to say, I don't know why I didn't know this. I didn't know that every day our first responders are police officers and firefighters and name them all who are women are struggling.
20: Yes, absolutely. And those who put their lives at risk to save ours are at risk. One of the most significant challenges Brackney, a police officer, faced was the ill fit of her ballistic vest, designed to protect the chest, abdomen, pelvis, and back from deadly bullets. It is the last piece of gear police officers put on after a long list of what they must wear to perform. She is not alone in finding it a challenge. An astonishing 60% of female officers feel they have never had body protection that fit properly, limiting their range of motion and insufficiently covering their torsos and exposing vital organs in their back. Designs lack cups for women's breasts and therefore fail to accommodate the natural curve of their bodies. The vest straps dig into the skin and can cause chronic pain. Imagine the vest like a board, depending on their breast size, leaving their sides exposed and vulnerable to deadly shots. An FBI study showed that a bullet striking body armor designed for men and worn by women can even deflect off the vest and hit her unprotected throat or neck. For Brackney, the discomfort was so severe and the life-threatening risk so high that she eventually opted for breast reduction surgery to alleviate the pain and improve the fit of her vest to get the protection she needed. This drastic measure underscores the extent to which the biased design of police equipment can force women to make significant personal sacrifices over and above those inherent to the line of duty.
10: That's amazing. And I'm going to say that I think most of my listeners would have no idea that when we're looking at our police officers who are first responders and our women, that this is what they're dealing with every day.
20: They deal with it every day and they wear their vests more often, especially if you're on the beat cop, all day.
10: Wow. Well, something that maybe people might remember back in March of 2019, here we had the NASA's first all-female spacewalk set up. But it was due to a lack of a second smaller suit that astronaut Anne McClain was initially scheduled to do the spacewalk with Christina Cook. But crew member Nick Haig had to sup in for McClain due to the suit issue. So this is a clip from an ITV news report discussing that.
21: In a statement, NASA said McClain learned during her first spacewalk that a medium-sized, hard upper torso, essentially the shirt of the spacesuit, fits her best. Because only one medium-sized torso can be made ready by Friday, March the 29th, Cook will wear it. Unbelievable as it sounds, after 4 decades of women in space, they didn't have 2 spacesuits small enough, so subbed in a man.
10: So this kind of stuff, as you're writing about it, I can tell how mad you are about it. I mean, it's, as you say, it's not just infuriating, it is dangerous. And then it's killing opportunities for this woman who has trained and trained and trained as an expert and ready to go into space and can't go because of something pedestrian as no uniform to fit.
20: Absolutely. And what I found even, well, perhaps even more insulting was the fact that this was going to be the first female-only spacewalk. And so what we missed was the opportunity to have 2 women and their perspective together in a spacewalk and to learn about their experiences.
10: All right. One more before I get to you, Laura. Right now, I am sitting with a jacket on. I am inside because the air conditioning in this place, you will think you're in the Arctic somewhere upstairs and around. I have a blanket. I have another jacket. I have a sweatshirt. And this is just what I have to have commonly in the office because the air conditioning is not set for the temperature of a woman and hasn't been for some time. So let's take a listen to this clip from CBS This Morning. This is from 2015, looking at a study from Nature Climate Change about why women are always freezing at work. And this clip features journalist Nora O'Donnell and former CBS senior medical correspondent Dr. Tara Narula.
0: Not only is it based on men's needs, it's based on a formula from 40 years ago.
4: That's right. It's based on a formula from the 1960s that was developed to help us set office building temperatures. And it includes things like air temperature, humidity, what clothing we're wearing. But one of the factors it includes is our metabolic rate. And that metabolic rate in the formula is based on a 40-year-old man who weighs 154 pounds. Not
22: okay. Oh, so he's
4: you.
22: A little so, man, too.
0: Yeah. So, yes. Okay. So that was the 1960s.
4: That's
0: now
4: right,
0: half of the workplace is female.
4: That's exactly right.
0: And why hasn't it changed?
4: Well, that's a good question.
10: Why hasn't it changed, Karen?
20: Well, there's a number of reasons why it hasn't changed. I mean, those standards are still in place today for setting most commercial buildings HVAC systems. We are still setting those buildings based on those old standards. That's one reason. The other is that women have become so accustomed to the world not fitting us, we don't give it a second thought when we have to pack a bag, a blanket, a jacket, something before we leave to prepare for all of these circumstances. So I think there's a couple of things there, right? We haven't been aware. We know we're cold, but we don't argue with the fact that we have to have this headspace, more headspace than a man needs to prepare for when we go out into the built world. I also think that, you know, we're still cooling our buildings, I like to say, for ghosts in wool suits, because I have a feeling that men might be shivering in the office, too. So perhaps it's this moment, I like to say a moment of a shared shiver, that might start to regulate office temperatures a little more equitably.
10: If you're just tuning in, this is Under the Radar with Callie Crossley. I'm Callie Crossley, and I'm speaking with Karen Corrales-Reuter, industrial designer and author of Man-Made, How We Designed a World That Leaves Women Out and How We Can Make It Right, and Laura Youngson, co-founder of the athletic gear company Ida Sports. And we're discussing gender bias in product design, from soccer cleats to spacesuits. All right. So when we get to the third part of your book, we're talking about inclusion by design. And that's you, Laura Youngson. You're one of the examples of people that found yourself in a situation, as we all do, and we've shared now several examples of this man-made designed world that leaves women out. And you're trying to, as the last part of the title of the book, so make it right. So please tell us about your product and how you came to think about making a specific design that addressed women's needs.
23: Absolutely. So it's kind of a crazy journey where you think the problem has been solved, but actually the more you dig into it, the more you realize that it hadn't. And the problem that really bugged me was that I had to wear kid shoes to play soccer. And as an adult female, I was thinking about this and I was like, this is so dumb. Why am I an adult female wearing kid shoes? And the more I dug into the problem, the more I realized that all the professional players as well were wearing men's and kids' shoes to play. And I just kept eating away at me. And I kept thinking, well, you go into the running store and there's runners for women, there's kind of these other shoes, and we're told there, okay, yeah, that's the men's bit, that's the women's bit. But when you get to the soccer cleat section, it's men's and kids, and oh, it's fine, you can wear unisex. So fundamentally, at the core of it, I was like, well, that doesn't make sense. And started just really digging into the problem and digging in also to the customer, the athletes, and speaking to players and going, hey, is this, like, I find this annoying. Do you find this annoying? And from there, realized that there are so many things that had been an issue in this space. As you said earlier, the shrink it and pink it was really the standard of like, oh, it's fine, we'll just shrink it down and slap pink on it and women will like it. Or women don't need to buy women's soccer cleats. They can just buy the men's one. The more I kept researching, the more we saw that there's a prevalence of ACL injuries. Now there's lots of different factors towards that, but we think shoes are somewhat of a contributing factor based on all that we know. You've got these acute injuries, you've got chronic injuries, and then at the very core, you're wearing something that doesn't feel right, and that really has to affect your play. So kind of went on a journey to then discover all that I could about women's soccer cleats and build a brand. And now we've taken it to players all across the world, but particularly a number of players in the NWSL in the US are playing, and we're in Dick's Sporting Goods. So it's been a fabulous journey.
10: We should be clear, and I want to emphasize, this is the first cleat ever designed for women first. In other words, you didn't start with any of the standard male foot design it would be. You started with the woman's physique in mind.
23: Yeah.
10: The shape of the foot is different for women. There's higher arches. But what I found really interesting in your description of why this shoe had to be designed specifically for women and should have been a long time ago is the way that our hips are different, and then the weight of the foot coming down on the ground can throw it all off. So please explain that.
23: Totally. So it's really one of the insights that I had was beyond the basic, like, hey, this doesn't fit very well, my little toe hurts, and okay, can we correct the form? Was actually looking into traction and how we pressure load and interact with the ground. And as you just said, women's hips in general tend to be further apart. And so our angles that we're making with the ground are different. We don't have the same body mass in general. So how much we're putting pressure through the foot and pressure into the ground. So that ground to shoe contact has to be different. And so we really looked deep into that and then redesigned the outsole from that perspective. We didn't start with an outsole made for men and go, oh yeah, well, we'll just adjust it here. We started with a blank sheet of paper and really built up looking for all these characteristics that really are going to aid our performance as opposed to hindering it.
10: So Laura, it would seem obvious that one could make a business designing a shoe for a specific task like playing soccer that makes sense for women's physiques that is connected to that, but nobody was doing it. Why don't you explain to us what your theory is or whatever factual information you have about why there is a reluctance to address the needs of a huge market?
23: Yeah, it's bizarre. It kind of blew my mind when I was first researching it. And this is indeed how Karen and my paths crossed originally, was digging into the fact that, like, why isn't someone doing this? And really at the heart of it, it's you're beholden to shareholders who want to make more and more profit. Oh, well, it's fine. The women will put up with it. So there's this kind of attitude. Then it's like, oh, well, the market isn't big enough. But from where I was sitting, you have the professionalization of the leagues. You've got this incredible US women's soccer team. And so I was like, well, that doesn't make sense because we have all these like 13, 14-year-old girls that are playing. So the market must be big enough. And then, oh, well, it's too complex to do it because you have to make new molds. Well, yeah, that's kind of the point. So these kind of almost artificial barriers that were put in the way to not do it. And I think, I mean, I heard from my frenemies in the bigger brands that we really opened up the category in order to push them to create products for women. Because just before then, there were a lot of people inside that really wanted it to happen, but it would kind of get to a point and just get stymied by the management or whatever. So really, how do you like nudge forward that change so the whole industry changes?
10: Well, that's my guest, Laura Youngson. She's co-founder of the athletic gear company, Ida Sports. And in case you're thinking that what she did was, you know, sort of low key, no, it was activist. It was right out in front. And in fact, her company, Ida Sports, is named after Ida B. Wells, who was a journalist and activist, Black woman journalist and activist, who made her career covering lynching at a time when one could not cover lynching and her life was in danger. So this is a bold move, an activist move that you've made, Laura, so that people put it in the context of not only just good design, but women's empowerment as well.
23: Thank you.
10: Back to you, Karen. I want to clear up some myths. We want to be clear that making specific design changes for women does not suggest that women's bodies are somehow defective. This is how we are built. But I can hear people say, oh, well, the women's body was built this way and we don't have a problem. It's not supposed to be built that way. It's not defective. And then we need to also talk about the fact that the male design model or the quote standard, the assumption is that that is good and that anything that has to be adapted for women or other people who have a different body configuration is somehow bad.
20: Absolutely. So I want to go back to feminism. I'm a proud feminist. Feminism played a big role in my life, in the jobs that I could have, the field I pursued, the pay that I could receive. But one thing I believe that feminism did a little, right, is sacrificed telling the story about the differences in our body. So in order to get equality, we sometimes, oftentimes, hid our physical differences. And this was very well intentioned, right, for all the reasons that you just said. A female couldn't do the job or couldn't perform the same job. So we tended to put those differences in the shadows. We lived with this male standard. And, you know, what was surprising to me when I was writing the book was there was a lieutenant in the Air Force, Gilbert Daniels, Harvard anthropologist, working at Wright-Patt in Ohio. And he was asked in the early 1950s to start to measure pilots, airmen, and they were all men, so that they could pick the right pilots to fit into the cockpits that they were designing. And he measured 4,000 men, and he found out that there was no average man. So we've known this since the 1950s, that there was no average man. But something like one size fits most, and that there can be a definition of normal, is what Cass Sunstein, a legal scholar at Harvard, likes to call our social norms. Even when the facts tell us something different, we believe that there can be a standard. And so it's a bit of a myth or a norm that has continued and put many people into situations that were uncomfortable and dangerous. So something that the Air Force learned in the early 1950s, and kudos to the Air Force because they've been responding appropriately, but it never reached the larger consumer market.
10: If you're just tuning in, this is Under the Radar with Callie Crossley. I'm Callie Crossley, and here with me are Laura Youngson, co-founder of the athletic gear company Ida Sports, and Karen Corellis-Reuter, industrial designer and author of Man Made, How We Designed a World That Leaves Women Out and How We Can Make It Right. Here's another example of those assumptions. This is from the Netflix show The Diplomat, starring Kerry Russell. She's meeting with a group of high-ranking men. She is a diplomat, but she's having trouble with her chair because it's too big.
2: I'm fine.
5: Three.
6: She's not fine.
2: Three.
6: This is exactly what we were told by Mrs. Wells. A woman, slender like yourself.
2: I think we should move on.
5: Yeah.
6: We shouldn't. It's structural inequity in the plainest sense. Chairs designed for a man's build. If we want women at the table, it is incumbent upon us to pull up a suitable chair.
22: Can we get Ambassador Weiler a suitable chair?
24: Ma'am, can I get you a chair?
2: I love my chair. I'm really curious about agenda item 3.
6: Perhaps a cushion?
2: Perfect. Thank you.
10: Wow.
20: Right. And so when something is different, or you ask for something different, which she did not, you call attention to yourself. And that's the last thing we often want to do. And especially, I think she was the only woman in the room.
10: Yes. Mm-hmm.
20: And that's so often the case where we're a first or an only. We're sitting and working in accommodations that don't fit us. And the last thing we have wanted to do is call attention to it. You know, Kelly, I hope that this book allows women to unapologetically ask for what they need.
10: Well, I hope that works, too. I want to just point out, Karen Carillis Reuter, that you were sitting at the tables in some of these rooms with the designers having the male standard in mind, and you were pushing back. Just give us a little bit of what that was like, and did you feel like anybody heard you?
20: You know, there were times that I do feel that people heard me. I want to go back to something Laura said. The profitability model is very strong. And so when you're asking for something that is going to affect a shareholder value or is going to cost a little bit more in the short term to produce, that is a very difficult argument to have. I think oftentimes, as the only woman in the room, it's hard to have that conversation. I would also say that there were times where I could have asked for a little more help. So I tell a story in the book about, gosh, it was over 25 years ago, suggesting that yoga would be a sport that women might be interested in, and was told that that wasn't part of the company's expertise. Being able to push back in those situations sometimes, I think, is easier said than done. That's why I think at this point in my career, we need agitators like myself. I hope this book agitates. We need innovators, right? We need people who can solve the problem. We need orchestrators to help us get it through the system.
10: So I want to ask a question that seems obvious to me, but maybe I'm just silly, and Laura, you can answer it. Now, both of you have talked about the profit margins and the concerns about that. I get that, but let's just use Nordstrom as an example. I will drive across town to go to Nordstrom's because I know the service there is excellent. So for those of us who are looking for products that specifically address our needs, we will pay for that. So I don't understand why that's not, Laura, a profit area that is more embraced. I mean, you're doing it because you went solo and independent, but I just don't get why that doesn't occur to people in these rooms.
23: I know. And I feel it's one of those things where you have to show it. Like, I could have done a campaign for the against the bigger brands, like, hey, we got to make women's soccer cleats. But I just don't think they would have listened. Whereas actually proving the point commercially and building successful businesses, I guess that's where I've been able to agitate the market and show that actually, yeah, we're going to nick some of your players and we're going to step in here and we're going to have great reviews and we're going to get word of mouth and all these people talking about us. And that conversation has then changed minds. But on a purely economic level, yeah, I don't understand it either. You're leaving money on the table from all these groups that are not served as well by design.
10: Laura, I just wanted to emphasize again your first cleat ever developed for women, your company, Ida Sports. There's a good possibility that because the shoes are now fit for the women, there's a direct line to less injury. I mean, these are professional athletes. They're not trying to be injured. That's a devastating thing to happen to any of them. So for that alone is, you know, to me, past the profit is also that. And that's shoring up your investment, if you will.
23: Totally agree. Like getting more playing time, more playing minutes, less recovery time, all of those things. I think what started out as a project of perhaps aesthetic and material for me, like, oh, I'm a bit annoyed with this, actually has morphed into something where we can make a real difference. And I think I go back to the fact that something like 6% of research is done on women. You look at that level and we just want to be able to contribute to the research body to be like, hey, no one's ever looked at this before. We should really look at this because it's just been this complete vacuum. So we make world firsts every week as we go, hey, what about that? And can we make that better? Which I find still mind-boggling and incredible.
10: Laura, I'm curious to know, the women that find your shoe and are excited about it, tell me something of their reactions, because for them, that's got to be mind-boggling too, particularly after your experience of going to the children's department to have a shoe that kind of sort of fit.
23: I know. I think the biggest reaction we get is relief. Mm-hmm. So someone finds us and they find one of our styles and it fits for them. And you get this sort of like, through the internet sigh, like, oh, I found you and you fit and I don't have to think about my feet anymore and I don't have foot pain. And we've had players, for example, someone came to us recently and told us most beautiful story. And she'd semi-professional player, had been wearing something like 30 different shoes to try and find one that fit, had pain in her foot, and she came across us and the pain went away. And I was like, this is why I'm doing this, because it's not only about the brand and the colors and making stuff for women, but it's really about that. Can we solve someone's pain issue and give them a better playing experience?
10: Well, Karen, toward the end of the book, I got a sense of what you wanted readers to take away. It's a question I always ask, but you're almost holding a rally on the page. So I'll let you speak for yourself. What do you want readers to take away from Man-Made, How We Designed a World That Leaves Women Out, and How We Can Make It Right?
20: I think that there's a role for all of us, right? And so if I'm holding that placard, right, it says, if you're a consumer and you're living in this world that's not fit for you, you know, just the other day I was on a bus, I'm 5'7", I had to stand, I couldn't reach the bar to hold on to. If you're noticing these things, insist on something better. Be unapologetically demanding, document it, write to the companies, ask them, is this the best you can do? And don't give up. If you're a designer, an architect, an engineer, start to think about women, invent for women as well, right? The design brief is our blueprint that we start every design with. Look it over with a fine-tooth comb. How can you make a brief that's right for men and another brief that's right for women? It doesn't have to be one size fits all. We know that that's not the case. And if you're on the business side, if you're a leader, if you're an investor, invest in women. You can bank on women. And so, you know, in the end, Abigail Adams wrote to her husband, John Adams, and she said, before the Declaration of Independence was finalized, I desire you to remember the ladies. And I guess that's my cry, is please remember the ladies.
10: Well, I thank you both for a great conversation. Thank you so much.
20: Thank you, Callie.
3: Thank you.
10: Karen Corrales-Reuter is an industrial designer, a creative executive, and the author of Man-Made, How We Designed a World That Leaves Women Out and How We Can Make It Right. 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Coming up, the sun is out and so is Boston's new citywide mixtape, Dear Summer, Volume 4. 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That's next. This is Under the Radar with Callie Crossley. I'm Callie Crossley.
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0: it's all about this year's mixtape. Chamel Real P. Idiokitis, DJ and co-executive producer and curator of the Dear Summer Volume 4 mixtape. Hello again, Chamel.
1: Good to see you, Callie.
0: Good to see you.
1: Glad to be back.
0: I'm so glad to have you back. And Brittany Lee, Deputy Director of Strategic Initiatives for the Mayor's Office of Tourism, Sports, and Entertainment, and co-executive producer of Dear Summer Volume 4. Welcome, Brittany.
2: Thank you. Thank you for having me.
0: Glad to have you both. Well, we're going to jump right in with this music, and then I'm going to ask you some questions on the other side. Because I would like to start off with YSL by June Freedom. Now, I noted on the list some of my favorites. This is one of your favorites as well, Chamel. So let's take a listen to YSL.

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1: Or that people didn't know what it was, so you were doing the heavy soliciting. Mm-hmm. Now I imagine people are sending you their own stuff.
2: Well, I mean, I wouldn't say people are sending me stuff, but people are definitely more active. They're like, they know there's a prize per se, like at the end of the road. So folks are definitely more active, definitely tagging me in things. So that's great. But, you know, we've highlighted 17 times three now. Mm-hmm. So that's a lot of artists. Coming to volume four, we're like, wow, like, do we have any more artists to highlight? But then it just keeps replenishing. You know, you keep looking around and you keep finding really good artists that do great things. A lot of the legwork was done by, you know, me, Brittany, mm-hmm. and then my son as well. Mm-hmm. My son put me on to a lot of artists that may not have been on my radar.
1: Wow.
2: He's 16. He's very, like, knee-deep into the Boston music scene and loves it. So I'm fortunate enough to have, like, great ears around me as well.
1: Oh, that's great. So, again, this is the 617, so it was released on June 17th.
2: June 17th, baby.
1: Dear Summer Boston
2: Vlog 4. Day.
1: There you go. Now, how many neighborhoods? Because often in the past there have been 23 neighborhoods. How many would you say represented this year?
2: It's really hard to say. I mean, that's probably the hardest part of finding every single neighborhood
1: yes.
2: an artist is from. But I would say we got a good amount, maybe 13, 14 or so.
1: Mm-hmm.
2: We are, you know, a lot of cities that are just outside of Boston are represented
1: yes.
2: as well. We want to be inclusive and expansive in that way. Some artists are born in Boston but now live somewhere else.
1: Yeah.
2: You know, we want to keep that in consideration.
1: All right. Well, let's listen to my next pick. I put this in order because the way I like it. So,
2: okay.
1: So everybody, this is my mixtape of the mixtape.
2: Okay. All right, DJ Khaled.
1: So this is GA20,
2: oh,
1: I Don't Mind.
2: Oh,

0: So it's bluesy. They're blues trios. They are featuring this guy, Charlie Musselwhite, who is, as they describe him, a legendary statesman of the genre. He's a harmonica virtuoso and a vocalist. So I liked it because it's bluesy, bluesy. I'm from the Delta, Memphis, Tennessee. So, okay. You know, that just got right to me.
1: I love that. Yeah, GA20, great, great band. Mm-hmm. You know, they're doing amazing things, touring the world. So
0: I truly enjoyed it. Yeah. It was right there for me. Before we go to my next pick, Brittany, let's bring you in. So y'all have been working on this since January. You know, I just want people to know it just didn't come together 2 weeks ago. This is a lot of work.
2: Yeah, we definitely put a lot of thought and research and time into just making sure that we're digging deep and trying to figure out where people are from and making sure that they really represent Boston and the area proudly and boldly. And one of the things that we also wanted to do in the past, last year and this year, was incorporate Berkeley, just because I went to Career Jam, one of their annual showcases, which highlights some of their emerging artists and their best talent. And I was blown away by their performances. And I said, wow, we really have to figure out how to incorporate the Berkeley talent into this and bridge the gap between Boston and Berkeley. And so the combination of just doing that and trying to partner with them, and as well as bringing in just all the talent that we can find in Boston, really just took some time. So we wanted to start early, and also trying to get the graphics together and making sure that's important and reflective of Boston and what's going on in Boston currently. So yeah, definitely wanted to start early.
0: So Brittany, this go around, when you started reaching out, had most people heard about it?
2: Some people are still learning about it. But that's okay, because they're still honored because it's affiliated with the city and the mayor and things of that nature. So people are really excited to hear that, wow, like, I'm being noticed, I'm being acknowledged. And I think at the end of the day, that's the most important thing, is to say I'm putting out work and someone cares and it's being heard.
0: Mm-hmm. So Brittany, tell us about Mayor Wu's enthusiasm about the project. She's been solidly behind it since the beginning.
2: Yes, as we know, Mayor Wu is a musician herself.

0: She has a musical background, and so she always has love for the arts and is passionate about uplifting the creatives in Boston. So this was always something that she was really excited about, for sure.
1: Okay. All right. Well, we're jumping back into the music. My next one is Cry for You, Motif Alumni.

0: So I started listening to it and I said, this reminds me of Delphonic, something. Like, I was right into it. I was like, ooh, motif, this is good. Mm-hmm. So this is the one from the list that I picked. Now you picked, Shamel, his other one. And this is an opportunity for us to talk about that each artist this year has two songs.
1: Yes.
0: So let's first listen to

0: All right. It's still good, too. I like both of them. Ooh. I like both of them. It's very much summer jams, it feels like to good. Me. You know, mm-hmm. It's a really good feeling. So why two songs for each artist this year? By the way, that meant that we went from a little over an hour for volume three, and now we're 2.5 hours for volume four.
1: Yeah. So, you know, in the past, we actually had like a mix, per se, of six DJs mixing 2+ hours of music, which could become a lot. You know, you press play, it's one track, and you listen through. Then we had a playlist that was 17 tracks, one song from each artist. This time, we expanded the pool. We did 23 artists. We did 45 songs. We just felt like we wanted to better highlight the musicians this mm-hmm. time. I'm a DJ by trade, so, you know, we all have our little egos. It's like, you know, we get the songs, and we want to spice it up, create new blends, create new remixes, and sometimes it takes away from what the musician actually created. So we wanted to make sure that we're going back to the roots a little bit, presenting the music just how the musicians created it so that people could really dive in and enjoy it. So that was a small adjustment. We'll see what next year brings.
0: Listeners, I just want to let you all know that Shamel's trying to, you know, I'm a DJ myself. Oh, no, he be the DJ out here in the community out here. So just everybody give him the props.
1: You know, two-time award winner.
0: Well, I'm just saying, I just want to put it out there for people to understand who you are in this process. All right, now, this next one is Matt. Favorite, because it's just so crazy. This song is called Go For Broke. It's by Latrell James with Rick Wilson.

0: That's my favorite refrain.
1: That's good.
0: Sit your broke ass down and be quiet.
1: Be
0: I mean,
1: quiet.
0: Is that poetry?
1: You got nothing to say.
0: You have nothing to say because he just told you. You only hanging around me when he was looking for some money. I love this. He's kind of quirky.
1: Yeah.
0: He's from Boston, as we've said. And I just thought his other song is just equally quirky. I just thought he was very interesting.
1: Yeah, Latrell is a vet. He's a veteran out here. Latrell was actually involved with Volume 1. He was a producer we highlighted.
0: Oh, great.
1: So he made a couple of original compositions for the first volume. This time he's featured as an artist, so it was a good full circle moment.
0: It sure was. What do you think about that? Is that one of your faves, Brittany?
2: Yeah, for sure. And I think that's one of the things that stood out to me this year in general is all of the artists had a real sense of identity. They weren't just making like good songs and like vibes, but they have like distinct voices and clear artistic perspectives and a confidence in their sound. And I think it really felt like we were discovering some of Boston's best kept musical talent versus just trying to pull from it. It was like we uncovered some people who are just really like honed in on their unique voice. And I love that about him and some of the others.
0: He is
2: well.
0: A total unique voice. That just jumped right off the track for me. I've been playing it in the office loud. So let's move on to Van Buren's

0: So there's a lot of people on this.
1: Yeah.
0: Okay, so I guess they all make up Van Buren.
1: Yeah.
0: So explain to me how that works. Their friendships are from Brockton, Massachusetts. They've been hanging out for a while. By the way, this is one of NPR's favorite albums of 2021. I thought was interesting.
1: Yeah, Van Buren is a very unique group. Mm-hmm. So they're a large group. Van Buren Records is the actual name.
0: Mm-hmm.
1: I think there's like 8 of them. You know, Giles, Luke Bars, Felix, there's a whole host of them. Great guys. Latrell is actually like their big brother. So
0: that's a good little tie-in okay.
1: right there.
0: Okay. All right.
1: But a lot of them are still here in Brockton. Felix, I know, lives out in LA. Mm-hmm. He's doing his music out there, but comes back and forth. Great, great group. They've been pushing the sound, the culture, and the hip hop scene here for a while.
0: Wow. Just friends from Brockton. There you go.
1: That's
0: it. I am just interested and happy again to see that there is across genres on the tape. So you can come into it wherever your musical interests may be.
1: Absolutely.
0: And in doing so, you may find some other things that you like. But the excerpts that we're playing today, please know there's even more than that. So there really are so many genres represented. And that's quite a deliberate choice.
1: Absolutely.
0: Right?
1: Mm-hmm. Yeah, we want to make sure we're spotlighting the best of the best in the city, but also making sure we're capturing all of the personalities mm-hmm. and demographics. We're a melting pot, you know.
2: Mm-hmm.
1: So we want to make sure we're touching those chords that people love. We have jazz there, we have Afrobeats, we have a lot of Latin music on there, hip hop of course. So just touching every neighborhood, touching every person that loves music, because that's the universal language right there.
0: That's right. So the next one is Latin and it's in Spanish. So this is Limoncito Pa La Herida. And it's by Nico Manja, and he's featured on the City of Boston's annual mixtape, Dear Summer Volume 4.

0: So, you know, I don't speak Spanish, but I'm dying to know why you mentioned Coachella.
1: Yeah, no, me too.
0: But it's got a nice
1: beat. I was like, he said something about Coachella.
0: Coachella. I want to know what was happening at Coachella. He looks young by his picture, but I don't know. He might have been around for a while. How did you come to know his work?
1: Yeah, Nico is one of the Berkeley artists
0: that
1: were highlighted. Brittany did a lot of that legwork, mm-hmm. you know, with a lot of the folks at Berkeley and just getting the name for the artist and then me diving into their discography. Like, I immediately fell in love with that song.
0: Okay, good.
1: And I'm like, wow, he has a future ahead of him for sure. I have no idea what he's saying.
0: Me either.
1: But it feels good, you know?
0: Exactly. And it feels like you could, you know, listen to it throughout the summer.
1: Absolutely, absolutely. So I played that song in particular very loud for a very long time.
0: We like it. If you're just tuning in, this is Under the Radar with Callie Crossley. I'm Callie Crossley. And here with me are DJ Shamel Real P. Idiokitas and Brittany Lee, both co-executive producers of Dear Summer Volume 4. We're discussing the fourth edition of Boston's official mixtape. All right, my next one is Dance With Me. This is G.O.D. and Rodney Hazard. These are people that you've said are overdue to be recognized, Shamel.
1: Yeah. G.O.D., man, G.O.D. is a great guy, great artist. He's a Roxbury kid. He's been around for years. I used to make music in 2008, 2007, and he was making music as well with the Chef Boys crew.
0: Mm-hmm.
1: So, yeah, he's just been one of those artists that, you know, has been so consistent, and sometimes consistency, you just kind of fly under the radar.
0: Mm-hmm, mm-hmm.
1: And I think volumes 1 through 3, we've kind of just didn't see him. Mm-hmm. He's just, you know, he's just doing his thing on his own wave.
0: Mm-hmm.
1: So I had to make sure volume 4 that we, you know, really lifted him up and gave him his flowers.
0: Well, before we listen, you should know that he recently signed a publishing deal with Roc Nation and that he has had a Billboard charting collaboration with fellow Boston native Millie's called Love and Hate, which had peaked at number 2 on the Heat Seekers chart at one time. So he's doing it. So this is Dance With Me.

0: Very smooth. Yeah, very good. You know, I mean, obviously he knows what he's doing.
1: Mm-hmm. Yeah, he's one of those artists that just has so many sounds.
0: Yes.
1: Do like the dancehall Afro feel, but then some real hip hop.
0: So yes.
1: He's a unique artist.
0: And this is another situation where having two cuts from him get you an opportunity to see the a broader expanse of his work. All right. So this next song is called Shakari Richardson, and it's by Doran Pierre. I thought, this is so fascinating. I just love the title. Let's take a listen. We'll talk about it.

0: keep us starting fighting. I just thought that was very clever. Can't run from him because you think you Sha'Carri Richardson, who people may know, is quite an excellent track professional. She's runs like the wind. So I guess this girl thought she could, and he was just calling her out.
1: Mm-hmm, you can, baby.
0: Okay, so he's Dorian Pierre is half Jamaican. You can hear often in his work reggae, patois, and he's influenced by Jay-Z and Big Sean.
1: He's another unique, we're full of unique artists on this playlist. Yeah, he represents Springfield, so outside of Boston, but, you know, he does a lot of shows in Boston, shows up for Boston artists, so we want to make sure that we were still lifting him up as well and, you know, championing his work. But yeah, he has a lot of great songs that are very dance hall focused. Mm-hmm. So if you want to dance, you want to move your hips, sweat a little bit, like, he's the artist for you.
0: So what do you hear from regular listeners? From both of you can weigh in on this, mm-hmm. not artist listeners, but, you know, regular folk like myself.
1: Well, I mean, there's always a mixed bag of, you know, feelings and opinions. You know, it's always like, why wasn't this person highlighted? Why wasn't this person highlighted? Mm-hmm. This person's not from Boston. This person's from Boston. You know, you're going to get that. That comes with the territory. But I think at the end of the day, more of the sentiment is excited that the mayor is, like, opening up the door for a lot of these artists, creating a platform for them to engage with each other, creating a platform for them to gain some new followers, some new listeners. And then all in all, it's the goal is just to make sure that folks know that artists are here, mm-hmm. that they may not know they love. They could buy a ticket to a show and actually attend and champion those artists. So I think through volume ones, through volume 3, 2, 4, all of that, we have done that. There's been artists that Britney didn't know about that she fell in love with. There's been artists that I didn't know about that I fell in love with that I end up working with. So I think that's just the goal, creating that musical ecosystem, mm-hmm. creating that platform, that infrastructure here so musicians can stay and then consumers can continue to love those musicians right in their backyard.
0: Britney, what do you hear from regular folk?
2: Well, it's interesting. I'm interested to see what the feedback is this year on this volume since we changed the format a little bit. I do think that this year being able to just play through the music without interruption and being able to click on the artist and then go listen to a whole nother album that maybe, you know, they have different sounds and different things going on under their own profile. I think that exploration is really important to incorporate because it's all about the discovery. It's like, wow, I like this. Let me find out more or a feature and just being able to click on it. So I'm interested to hear what the people have to say this year, just about the different format and what the feedback is like about just being able to press play, rock out in your car, and, you know, maybe if you want to dive into one artist more, being able to do that versus just being locked into, you know, a track that's already curated.
0: So really, if you want to have the correct definition of a mixtape, mm-hmm. that's the second part of what you just said. Mm-hmm. And a playlist is just hit it and it goes.
1: Mm-hmm.
0: But, you know, we have Legacy from Volume 1, so we just want to
1: call it a mixtape.
0: We'll I just want to let everybody know we know.
1: Yeah. Here. A DJ put it together,
0: okay.
1: So it's a mixtape.
0: Yeah. I mean, I love so much of everything on the playlist, and I mean, it's great if you want to just hit it and let it go for 2.5 hours and listen to what these artists have done more than once. You get to see listen to two cuts. What are y'all looking forward to next year? What did you learn this year as we wrap up this conversation that you're going to take into next year?
1: Yeah, I mean, like Britney said earlier, just really excited to see how the people are, how they feel about this new format. I'm excited to continue to champion these artists, whether it be through the parties I throw or the shows that I curate, being able to, you know, put some money in their pockets as well. You know, and I know the mayor, and I'll speak for Britney and her team. They're excited to continue to create platforms for them to have their voices be heard. So I'm just excited to keep doing this. Volume 5 is another big year. Maybe we revisit a lot of the artists that we've already highlighted. Who knows?
0: Who knows?
1: We may get a little creative. So just excited to keep going.
0: Britney?
2: Yeah, for me, this mixtape really reminded me that Boston is not short on talent. There is a never-ending resource that we can tap into, and it's really here. And I love that we can continue to uncover and discover the creatives here, and I'm big on championing them and highlighting them as much as we can.
0: All right. Well, there's much, much more people. We just tapped into a little bit of what's on the Dear Summer Volume 4 mixtape, and I hope you check it out. Thank you both for joining me.
1: Thank you
2: for having us.
1: It's been amazing.
0: Shamil Real P. Idiokidis is a DJ and co-executive producer and curator of the Dear Summer Volume 4 mixtape. And Brittany Lee is a deputy director of strategic initiatives for the Mayor's Office of Tourism, Sports, and Entertainment and co-executive producer of Dear Summer Volume 4. 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It's produced by Andrea Aswahe and our interns, Charlie Desjardins and Jack Siciliano. Our engineer is Dave Goodman. We're going out on Surrender by Jared Sims from Dear Summer Volume 4. 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I'm Callie Crossley. 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
4: I'm Jim Brady, head on BPR and GBH and NEPM, live from the library. Finally, something passed the U.S. House that we can all, or at least should all, agree is good, making daylight saving time year-round. Not law yet, but I'm rejoicing. Are you? Call or text. Then it's Harvard National Security Expert Joya Kahn on what's needed to end the violence caused by ICE. And then there's a new report from the UN saying civilian casualties are on the rise in Ukraine. We'll talk to the UN Assistant Secretary General Matthias Schmala about the state of the war there.
5: 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In the second hour, we'll talk with Conservation Law Foundation's Bradley Campbell and Kate Deneen from A Better City. Then we end the show celebrating Jim Browdy's favorite holiday, National Hot Dog Day. 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
6: Live from NPR News in Washington, I'm Janine Herbst. Acting Attorney General Todd Blanche was on Capitol Hill for a Senate confirmation hearing to be the permanent head of the Justice Department. It was a rocky hearing where he faced criticism by Republican Senator John Cornyn, who was defeated by a Trump-backed opponent in the Texas primary. Cornyn grilled Blanche about his role in creating a $1.8 billion fund for purported victims of Justice Department persecution. Blanche needs all the Republican votes to get his nomination out of the committee and onto the full Senate. NPR's Ryan Lucas has more.
7: Democrats are united in their opposition to Blanche's nomination. They say he's weaponized the department to go after President Trump's perceived enemies. They criticize his handling of the Epstein files, the firing of apolitical career employees at the Justice Department. The list really goes on and on. But for better or worse, when it comes to this confirmation, Blanche knows he really only has to worry about keeping all of the Republican senators on board.
6: NPR's Ryan Lucas. At least a dozen Democrats in Maine are hoping to win their party's nomination to challenge Republican Senator Susan Collins this fall. As Kevin Miller with Maine Public Radio reports, Democrats are scrambling to replace former nominee Graham Plattner.
8: The list of candidates who filed papers by Wednesday's deadline includes several names familiar to Democratic voters. For instance, three of the contenders, former State Senate President Troy Jackson, Maine Secretary of State Shenna Bellows, and former Maine CDC Director Nirav Shah, competed in last month's gubernatorial primary. Plattner lost the support of state and national party leaders after a former romantic partner accused him of raping her 5 years ago. He strongly denied the allegations, but withdrew last week. The Maine Democratic Party is now under intense pressure from Plattner's large and mobilized base of supporters to choose a replacement with the same populist, progressive agenda. The new nominee will be chosen on July 25th. For NPR News, I'm Kevin Miller.
6: Argentina is headed back to the World Cup final after beating England 2-1 in today's semifinal. NPR's Becky Sullivan has more.
9: The defending champs are defeat-defying escape artists. In every knockout game so far, Argentina has come face-to-face with elimination. They have gone to extra time twice and trailed late in two other games, including in this semifinal in Atlanta against England. In a tough physical game, England scored first, but that just seemed to uncork Argentina, who cranked up the intensity as they took shot after shot late in the second half. It felt inevitable they would score, and in the 85th minute, they did. Enzo Fernandez hit a rocket in from outside the penalty area. Then soon after, his teammate Lautaro Martinez put Argentina ahead with a stoppage time header. Assisting on both goals, superstar Lionel Messi. Now, Argentina is headed to the final for a possible repeat. This time, they'll face Spain, a defensive juggernaut that has allowed its opponents only one goal in the entire World Cup. Becky Sullivan, NPR News, Atlanta.
6: This is NPR News. Iran's former president is denying reports that Israel cultivated him as a possible future leader of Iran. The report was first published in the New York Times. And as NPR's Adil Al-Shalchi reports, his office called it fake news.
10: Former Iranian President Mahmoud Ahmadinejad called the New York Times report an attempt to, quote, disturb public opinion in Iran. The report claimed that Ahmadinejad and the Mossad head met secretly in 2025 and that the CIA was later informed that it had established contact with him. The report goes on to say that Israel believed that Ahmadinejad's break with the Islamic Republic was genuine and that he could be installed as Iran's new leader. In the statement, the former Iranian president denied that he's under house arrest, contrary to what the report says. The liberal Israeli news outlet Haaretz published its own version of the same report. Hadil Al-Shalchi, NPR News, Istanbul.
6: Astronomers have discovered a faint, elusive planet that's orbiting a young star. This after more than a decade of star-style hide-and-seek. Researchers found the new planet around the star Beta Pictoris, which was overshadowed by its considerably brighter star and two companion planets. This new planet is slightly bigger than Jupiter, and it takes 91 years to orbit its star, a little longer than it takes Uranus to orbit our sun. Born into a star system that's barely 20 million years old compared to the sun's 4.5 billion-year-old neighborhood, the planet is probably similar to a much younger Jupiter. I'm Janine Herbst, and you're listening to NPR News from Washington.
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12: Mr. Browdy, I am Marjorie Egan. 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Thank you. 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Mike Minogue, who's running for governor as a Republican, is going to be in the show tomorrow. We're going to be back here Friday with live music and more. And mark your calendar, on the 11th of August, we'll be joined here at the library by the Attorney General of the Commonwealth, Andrea Joy Campbell. Hi, Jim.
4: Hi. I thought you wanted to thank individually the 8 people who showed up at today's show. Do you not want to, do you want to thank them individually?
12: Yeah. Thank you very much.
4: Okay.
12: Thank you very much. By the way, I should also thank, we've already got like 7 texters about daylight saving time, Jim, anticipating what you would insist upon discussing again today.
4: Well, because I am where the people are, Marjorie,
12: unlike
4: some people on the show. So our motto here at BPR, you know this, the beatings will continue until morale improves. Usually we reserve this topic for spring or fall, but there's somewhat breaking news out of Congress. The United States House of Representatives just passed their version of the Sunshine Protection Act. It would make daylight saving time permanent all year round. That's right. No more springing forward or falling back in that crap. Just saving I mean, it's ridiculous. Everybody hates it. Just saving daylight 24/7, 365, forever. Unfortunately, it means Trump and I are on the same side of a question.
12: No.
4: But I can survive this.
12: Okay.
4: The Senate passed their own version of Permanent Daylight Saving Act, sponsored by Ed Markey and Marco Rubio, and he was a senator. Unfortunately, it was in 2022, and it died that session. So the Senate has to convene to pass the House version, or the thing dies. So we want to get your opinion on this. This is closer to reality than it has ever been. What is your take on this? I would argue you drop everything and call your senators everything. Drop everything and call your senators to make this a reality. 877-301-8970.
12: Okay, you know, not everybody's for us. We have some people that
4: almost everybody's for it.
12: Some of our texters don't like it, and some of the senators don't like it either. And by the way, I want to know, since you're always whining about how it gets dark at 4 o'clock in December, when's it going to get light? If you get your way, I'll answer that directly. About 8:30 in the morning, 9 o'clock?
4: I'm happy to answer that. I don't care. Actually, that's what my answer is. 877-301-8970.
12: Going to work in the
4: dark. By the way, there are two reasons.
12: Going to school in the dark.
4: Fine. There are two reasons to do this, Marjorie, as you know. One is because it's a really good idea. And by the way, Marjorie supports it, too. She's just baiting me like she likes to do. And number two, you know what the best reason for doing it is? We'd never have to talk about it again. which would make you very happy. 877-301-8970.
12: Mark, when this bill does pass, if it does indeed pass, it will be an anniversary. We'll have to go through this every year.
4: You know what's incredible, though? I don't want to disparage the members of the House who passed this overwhelmingly, but do you know what they included in this bill? That states' adoption of daylight saving time, should this become law, is voluntary.
12: That's
4: so
12: right.
4: So does that mean you leave, let's assume, depending on what states do, you leave Massachusetts, it's one time.
12: That's right.
4: You go to Rhode Island, it's another time. You go to Connecticut, it's another. It's ridiculous.
12: It's true.
4: It should be mandatory wherever it is.
12: It could
4: is.
12: Be really weird. And I was saying before we went on the air,
4: yeah.
12: I mean, it could get really weird. I mean,
4: why?
12: It might just not be an hour difference. It might be like a 15-minute difference. It's, you know, what is the time is it here? It's 11:09 here.
4: It is 11:09. It
12: could be like 11:21 in
4: they
12: Providence.
4: Could. Actually, I think really... Providence is thinking about a 12-minute difference.
12: That's right. They could really try to
4: that
12: fool
4: is.
12: Us.
4: That's an excellent
12: and
4: point,
12: And by the
4: Margie.
12: Way, apparently we don't want to go our legislature, we're not one of the states, by the way.
4: There are 20 states or
12: 19,
4: we're not sure, that have already said we will adopt daylight saving time should Congress permit it. We are not one of those states.
12: Karen Spilka, who is the Senate president,
4: she
12: is down with wanting daylight saving time like you. But it's
4: well,
12: not
4: she says she's for Atlantic Standard Time, which is daylight saving time, essentially. Let's not...
12: Yeah, but supposedly we're waiting till see what other New England states do, Jim. That's part of the problem.
4: Can I tell you, this anonymous texter, this should have been our first caller, this person is a genius. I vote for permanent daylight saving time, if for no other reason than we can use more time to debate real versus plastic Christmas trees. That is such
12: that's another good point. That's
4: one
12: of our chestnuts that Jim... Here's Maureen from Rhode Island.
4: Yeah.
12: I cannot believe we are talking about daylight saving time again. I feel like I'm in an episode of Groundhog Day. Please, no one cares about this like Jim does.
4: Well, maybe no one cares about it as much. You know, by the way, again.
12: And somebody else says,
4: what?
12: For you to be talking about daylight saving time in July, Jim, is really something else. A lot of opposition.
4: Why am I talking about today, Margie? Why don't you explain that to the anonymous texter?
12: Because we might be soon to get it.
4: Right, because the House of Representatives acted yesterday.
12: So I have to ask you. So
4: sure, go ahead.
12: If the House of Representatives acts and then the Senate acts, we have to talk about when the Senate acts?
4: Yes.
12: Or can we wait until the president decides?
4: No. We'll talk about when the Senate acts.
12: Yeah.
4: And then while Donald Trump, my favorite president on this issue, is considering what to do. We will talk about it then, too. By the way, you know, the difference between you and me is when I embrace a cause, I stick with it to the end.
12: No, I think it's a great cause.
4: I actually stick with it until after the end, in most cases, well beyond the end. And this is one of those cases. By the way, this is we're going to debate the merits with you, as we do twice a year. Now it's three times a year because of this. I understand it's going to be dark in the morning. That's the way it goes. And it's a problem for farmers. There aren't that many farmers left in Massachusetts.
12: Getting up in the dark is upsetting to lots of people.
4: Yeah.
12: Yeah, and you're going to be getting up in the dark.
4: What do I say
12: lot.
4: To you every year when you say the same ridiculous thing like that?
12: You say you get upset about leaving at 4 o'clock.
4: How do you feel? How do you feel about going out last night?
12: About as bad as I feel about getting up in the dark.
4: No,
12: not
4: you
12: having
4: don't.
12: The lights come on until
4: which would you prefer,
12: light,
4: late at night or light in the morning.
12: I kind of like the light the light in the morning, Jim.
4: Well, unfortunately, that's too bad, because that's not what the House voted for. So get over
12: it. Okay, here's what President Trump said.
4: What he
12: said? He calls this a ridiculous twice-yearly production.
4: He's right.
12: We are going with a far more popular alternative, he says, daylight saving, which gives you a longer, brighter day. And who can be against that? Well, I guess some people are against that.
4: Let me tell you,
12: and
4: the guy
12: way,
4: is insightful. He really knows his stuff when it comes to daylight saving time.
12: This story from the New York Times said the only reason this happened is they were trying to placate Representative Ana Paulina Luna from Florida. Because they want her to lift her legislative blockade as she sought to force the Senate action on the voting restriction.
4: House action. Oh, right. Oh, the Senate action on Trump's voting thing.
12: Yeah, so maybe this isn't a genuine effort
4: Who
12: here.
4: Who cares if it's a genuine effort?
12: Okay, let's
4: they
12: talk to some people.
4: It.
12: Jim talked. This is the third time we've talked about this year. You know, there is one reason, to pass this, so we can never have to talk about this again. But we will have to talk about it when the Senate passes, when Trump passes it. So we've got three more days ahead of us. Kim in the car, thank you for calling.
4: Hi, Kim.
13: I love you guys. I've talked to Jim about this before, and I missed it last spring. So I'm just going to remind you of history.
4: Yeah.
13: We're going to go back to 1973, the first Arab oil embargo, when the legislature passed a law and made full daylight savings time full time. That took effect in January of 1974, and in September it was repealed.
4: Okay.
12: Thank you.
4: Okay. What are we supposed to take away from that, Kim? Why was that?
13: That we've already tried, Jim. We've already tried full time daylight savings time. It lasted like 9 months.
4: Yeah.
13: It was gone.
4: Well, the fact that we made a mistake once doesn't mean we should make a mistake forever. This is our opportunity to correct it.
13: Jim.
4: Yes.
13: Jim, it's not healthy for us. It's not bad. Bad. Medical experts say it's really bad for us. And places in the upper Midwest, at the end of the western end of the central time zone, didn't see daylight in the morning in February till 9 o'clock.
4: Kim, you know the solution. Kim, you know the solution to that. We've discussed this. Don't live in the Midwest. Kim, thank you very much for your history lesson. I appreciate it.
12: Peter in Mystic, Connecticut wants to move the clocks by 1/2 hour and then never have to speak at this again. Just kind of a compromise kind of deal. Switch the clocks once,
4: he
12: 30
4: says,
12: minutes.
4: Make it stop.
12: Yeah, make it stop. He does. Well, people are sick of talking about this, Jim.
4: Would you not
12: listen
4: agree?
12: Listen to poor John from Peabody. He's pointing out that we have a crisis here. We got the Canadian wildfires going. Mm-hmm. He's driving around in the dark right now, 11:30 in the morning. It's 11:30 in the morning. It's almost 11:30 in the morning.
4: 11:15.
12: You know, it's pretty bad. It's pretty bad, especially if you have any kind of lung issues going on. This is really bad.
4: So what's
12: you know
4: your
12: how
4: point?
12: You look? Look at behind
4: Wait,
12: you.
4: What is your
12: look
4: point?
12: At behind me.
4: Yeah.
12: It's everything's yellow.
4: Yellow.
12: It's
4: but
12: yellow.
4: What is the point? You're well, it's because there's a yellow truck outside the window.
12: That's not
4: you know,
12: why.
4: That is exactly why. It's a yellow WB
12: Mason
4: truck.
12: Behind you is yellow, too.
4: Yeah,
12: see?
4: Nice truck. Oh, it is.
12: Is there any yellow truck behind you, Jim?
4: It's not.
12: It's still
4: be.
12: Yellow. That's Canadian wildfires. People are choking all over the Commonwealth.
4: Now, let me just say, John from Peabody's point is, why are we discussing daylight saving time when there's all this wildfire?
12: Because Jim uses
4: the answer to his question,
12: and then we all get
4: is because we can't
12: into
4: discuss
12: it.
4: National Hot Dog Day until 1:30, 12:30. That's why we're discussing daylight saving time.
12: Okay, you just said daylight savings time.
4: Whatever. Here's the anonymous texter. We'll name it the, quote, finally shut Jim up Sunshine Act that should easily pass Congress.
12: That's right.
4: By the way, I know people like to aggravate me. You know that the majority of people in this country support daylight and later time. I don't know that at all. Yes,
12: we don't have any polling on that.
4: Will in Reading, you are next on whatever it is, Boston Public Radio. Hello there. Hi.
14: Yeah, hi. Thanks for taking my call.
12: Thank you for calling.
14: I'm glad you brought it up again.
4: Good.
14: Stop my echo. The last time you talked about this, I made a list of all the clocks and devices I need to change.
4: Yeah, how many?
12: Oh!
14: 21 different devices.
4: That's my point exactly.
12: Will.
14: I need to change every time.
4: Yeah.
12: So, most of us, you know, have watches that change automatically, stoves that change automatically, radios. You're kind of got the old-fashioned kind of deal going there.
4: My watch doesn't change.
14: Oh, absolutely. Yeah, we don't have a smart house. The only things that change automatically are indoor, outdoor, weather station, and my phones. Yeah, iPhone.
12: Huh.
4: So, Will, you're obviously aware, you wouldn't have called, if the great Donald Trump and I get our way on this, you'll never have to do it again. Is that not uplifting to you?
14: Oh, absolutely.
4: Yeah.
14: One other point about, not getting light as early.
4: Yeah.
14: By the time you're done with breakfast, it's light out.
4: Exactly.
14: So maybe you have to get up early.
12: Yeah.
4: Yeah. Will, that was
12: we're
4: a fabulous
12: getting up in the dark.
4: Phone call. Excellent.
12: Okay.
4: Thank you.
12: Here's Chris from Rosendale.
4: What's he say?
12: Oh, my. Daylight saving time possibly becoming law on National Hot Dog Day. Could this be Jim's all-time best day ever? And
4: it's a good day. I have to admit, it's a good day. It's a good day.
12: And what
15: he is moving like a tremendous machine.
12: That's right. That's Secretary of
4: Course. He became a hot dog later.
12: One of the UPS driver says, I'm going to miss Jim correcting everybody saying daylight savings and not saving when this becomes law.
4: By the way, even though you you allegedly are not on the same side as I am here, everybody knows that you support my position, but just can't bring yourself to admit it publicly.
12: Okay.
4: Does it not drive you? It's one thing for average people to say savings.
12: Mm-hmm.
4: Are you not
12: appalled? Everybody says it.
4: that reporters and broadcasters and anchors on television and radio don't know that it's saving?
12: Yeah. Punctuation, plurals, grammar, it's out the window, Jim. It's very yesterday.
4: Yeah.
12: Tom of Rhode Island, thank you for calling.
4: Hello, Tom.
16: Yet another instance where Jim is 100% wrong.
4: Why is the line that was yet struck another?
16: 100% in agreement.
12: Okay.
16: Daylight savings. You want the sun to rise at 8 in the morning. Yeah. Come on, Jim.
4: Yeah, I want your the sun to set like at 8 in the evening, Tom.
16: Then move to Florida.
4: Okay, well, thank you, Tom. Don't get so excited. Thank you. That was
12: that's where it's big. Florida. Marco Rubio. He was there with Marky on this. The Floridians are big into daylight saving time being changed. I'm not really sure why that is. And by the way, there are a lot of exceptions to daylight saving. I didn't know this. Hawaii, Arizona, Puerto Rico, Guam, American Samoa, U.S. Virgin Islands, and Northern.
4: Are you going to American Samoa anytime soon?
12: I'm not. I might go to the Northern Mariana Islands. You know, I'm not sure where they are.
4: There is a theme, a thread that has run through almost all of the calls and texts today. Jeff and Andover captures it. Whatever shuts Jim up is the best for everyone. The real question is, will this impact white versus color holiday lights or keeping your sheets wet to cool off at night? We do tend to get stuck on certain issues.
12: You tend to get stuck on
4: Excuse me, who is the wet sheet woman?
12: I don't want to do wet sheets anymore.
4: No,
12: I've moved past wet sheets. Yeah. I've moved past wet sheets. I now have an air conditioner. I've moved into the 21st century. But you love to do these old chestnuts. Jim thinks that if Christmas comes and we don't have a debate about white lights versus colored lights or
4: we're letting down the listeners.
17: Make it stop.
4: Well, it's not stopping, so don't even think about it.
12: Let's go to Scott in Fort Lauderdale. Hi.
4: Hi, Scott.
18: Yes, hello. I used to be in New England for most of my life. I've been down here for 6 years.
4: How's that going?
18: It's different here, for sure. You have much more daylight at this time of year than we do. You have about an hour and a half more than
4: we do.
12: Really?
18: Yeah.
12: I didn't know that.
18: And, our sun never sets after 8:20. And never rises before 6 a.m. So you've got quite a bit more at this time of year. And I know this change might work in this area of extreme South Florida. Mm-hmm. But when I lived in New England for over 50 years, I know what you're thinking, Jim. You're thinking, I know how much you enjoy springtime.
4: I do.
18: When it arrives, I did too. It's like the casing of ice around each of us is cracking. But when you have that extra hour in the afternoon in December through February, people aren't going to be going outside and walking down, you know, the parkway enjoying themselves. It's not the same thing.
12: Great
18: point.
12: It's
18: going to be very dark in the morning. People are going to be in very bad moods most of the time during the winter because daytime doesn't even start until 9 o'clock.
4: So we'll put you down as undecided, Scott. Is that what you're saying? Scott, let me ask you a question.
12: But you know something? I'm with Scott
4: don't
12: on this
4: go away,
12: kind of
4: Scott.
12: Thing. Because when it is, you know, I don't like it to be dark at 4 o'clock, but there's something about it that's foreboding about we're going into winter. It's going to be dark. We're going into
4: foreboding
12: Christmas.
4: Foreboding is not good.
12: Well, but it's then you get to Christmas and then December and it starts changing. And I kind of like that. Getting up.
4: What do you like about it?
12: I'm not wild on having it being dark until 8:30 in the morning every day. That's why.
4: You keep saying the same thing. That's just not an acceptable argument to me.
12: Okay.
4: Sorry.
12: Okay. Just tuned in.
4: By the way, this should be a secret ballot. I mean, if this were a secret ballot, it'd be 2-0, and then people would know where Marjorie really
12: was. People have had it with this, Jim.
4: Why?
12: Another texter says, just tuned in, Jim. Are you serious? You make us talk about this twice a year. We somehow convince the rest of the show to talk about it a third time.
4: Yes, that's correct.
12: I am with you, anonymous texter. This is what happens. We all get bowled over here. It's outrageous.
4: Okay, so anonymous texter, talk about selfish. Listen to this anonymous texter. How much more time would we all have if we never had to talk about this on the show? That's like 15 hours. It's like 15 hours of my life. I'd have back. Yeah. Well, the answer to this texter is when and if the Senate passes this, and my favorite president, Donald Trump, signs it into law, we'll never have to talk about it again, except maybe to briefly celebrate it on the days where we would have, what's the word, sprung ahead or flip. What do? You don't flip back. What do you do?
12: I would have rather watched Congress.
4: What do you do back? What's the verb? Fall back.
12: Fall
4: Thank
12: back.
4: You,
12: spring ahead and fall
4: Whoever
12: back.
4: Whoever said that, Zoe, somebody.
12: Senator Whitehouse is really going after Todd Blanche up there
4: and
12: asking if he'd support Kash Patel. Remember Kash Patel? He's the one that wanted the VIP snorkeling over the remains at Pearl Harbor of all the brave Americans who lost their life that day. That's why people aren't supposed to snorkel there. But Kash Patel did. Oh, boy. He's getting...
4: well, we're going to talk about
12: he's
4: this.
12: He's getting hammered.
4: Now. Yeah, okay. Well, Kash Patel's always hammered. That's part of the problem. Isn't that what the whole issue is? Is that what you meant? Okay.
12: Yeah, Blanche is getting hammered,
4: okay,
12: too.
4: We'll discuss this.
12: Chuck in Brighton, thank you for calling.
4: Yeah, hi, Chuck.
17: Hey, Jim, Marjorie, I'm all for it.
4: You're all so good.
17: I'd rather drive to work in the dark than drive home in the dark.
4: Exactly.
17: But, Jim, I'm just curious, like, when you come into work from Cambridge, do you have a secret underground tunnel that you go in so you could not see outside and then celebrate only getting 50% of the way there towards getting to daylight saving? Because I don't know if you've looked outside. Today is not a day to celebrate. Today is a day to duck and cover because the world is ending.
4: Chuck, unfortunately, I cannot disclose how I get to work in the morning.
12: But you're right.
4: Your question,
12: you're
4: but.
12: Right. We're going to talk to some environmental people coming up. We're going to talk to them about what we should be doing and have done and have achieved in Massachusetts. But certainly we're going to talk about this. I mean, it's really horrible out. Yeah, it's yellow, and it's very, very bad for our health to have this level of smoke in the air. And this is what we're – I mean, how many times have we had Canadian wildfires doing this to
4: it's
12: us
4: horrible.
12: In the summer? How about the people in California? There's wildfires
4: totally
12: there all the time.
4: And deadly.
12: And they had massive floods in Texas, you know, but
4: – Juliet worked – our next – worked on that film, that CNN film about Paradise, California.
12: Yeah.
4: What happened to
12: and,
4: I think it was Miles
12: and
4: O'Brien.
12: The president is a climate change denier, as we know.
4: By the way, a lot of people –
12: But it's okay because he's down with Jim on daylight saving.
4: And a lot of people believe there'd be no more wildfires if we had daylight saving time. And that's most of the important scientists.
12: Okay, let's squeeze in a couple more
4: calls
12: if we can. Hi, Sarah. Thank you for calling.
19: Hi. Big fan of both of you.
4: Thanks.
19: Except I totally disagree with Jim on this one.
4: Yeah.
19: I feel that if you have an hour left of sunlight at the end of the day when you're tired, that means you still got to go do something. I like the day to end. It's dark at 4 o'clock. Good. I'm going home. I don't have to do anything.
4: Yeah, I hear you. And there's some – that has some merit. But I tell you, I say this all the time. Marjorie has said it about 12 times today. When you leave work and it's dark out in the late afternoon, it is really depressing, Sarah. Would you not agree with that? Oh, Sarah disappeared. I'm sorry. Sarah, thank you for the call.
12: Texter wants to know, since this is the third time we're talking about this just this year, usually we only do these things once a year, he wants to know what your old chestnut lineup is for this fall and spring, Jim.
4: Well, anonymous texter said, can we talk about Harriet Heineman instead? We'll move on to her.
12: What happened to Harriet Heineman?
4: I can't disclose
12: that either. We haven't talked about her in quite some time.
4: Well, you don't know what's going on, do you, really? So I wouldn't say that nothing is going on because you don't know if something is going on.
12: Do you want to disclose?
4: No, I don't. Obviously, if I did, I would, wouldn't I? And as soon as I said to Jamie this morning, we weren't going to share this, but I will now. I said to him, as soon as daylight saving time becomes law, I will give an update on the Harriet Heineman situation, but not a minute before.
12: Harriet Heineman is a shot putter. She was the love of Jim's life back in high school. Didn't work out well.
4: One, she was not the love of my life. Two, she was not a shot putter. And three, I didn't know her in high school.
12: Okay.
4: Other than that, that was an incredibly accurate statement.
12: Okay. I think we have run out of time on this one, Jim.
4: No, but don't worry. We've run out of time. We're
12: going
4: to talk about it tomorrow, too, until it becomes law. So, and every day thereafter.
12: Until
4: Trump signs the bill.
12: We are done. Thank goodness.
4: Good for Trump.
12: Yes. Coming up after this quick break, we are going to talk with Juliet Kayyem. We're going to talk to her about Todd Blanche, who is on the stand right now in Congress, the Iran war, and a bunch of other security issues. I'm Marjorie Egan. He is Jim Browdy. 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We'll be right back.

0: Acting Attorney General Todd Blanche faces questions from the Senate Judiciary Committee. Blanche filled in for Pam Bondi since she left the Justice Department in April. And like Bondi, he used to be a lawyer for President Trump. His answers determine if senators will back him for the job permanently. Can he gain their support? That's on the next Morning Edition from NPR News.
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4: 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GOP candidate for Governor Mike Minogue joins us for the first time tomorrow. We're looking forward to that. Joined now at the library desk by Juliette Kayyem, Juliette's former assistant secretary for Homeland Security under Barack Obama, faculty chair of the Homeland Security Program at Kennedy School of Government at Harvard, and CNN's senior national security analyst. Her new Substack, which is terrific, is called Early Warning with Juliette Kayyem. Early Warning with Juliette.substack.com. Hi, Juliette. How are you?
5: Hi.
6: Hello,
5: thank you,
6: Juliette.
5: I'm having fun with it.
6: So, Juliette, since we were busy talking about the possibility of daylight saving time being all year round, we couldn't follow what Todd Blanche was saying up on the in Congress. He wants to be the full-time attorney general as opposed to just the temporary attorney general. How is he doing?
5: Oh, I've just been listening. I mean, you know, look, the Todd Blanche is one of these people who's qualified on paper, except for everything that he has done in the last 2 years, which is he has asserted himself as the president's weapon for everything that the president wants to do vis-a-vis protecting the president's assets, going after reporters, challenging voting rights, and of course protecting the president on Epstein. I think the question I can't answer for you, because I don't know the politics of Epstein on the right and what kind of pressure Republican senators are getting, is how much does Todd Blanche's sort of, what we know is hiding of a lot of the Epstein files, how much of that is going to impact this hearing. But look, I mean, he is trying to be Attorney General of the United States. He has no pretense of why he's there. I mean, he is there to investigate Democrats, investigate Democratic organizations like fundraising organizations, to protect the president's business interests. Yeah, he is qualified, as I said, on paper. He is not qualified in terms of substance, but I don't know how this unfolds.
4: We should add that the judge in Miami the other day, we talked about this federal judge in this case, not only described how outrageous and self-dealing the litigation was that, for in the short term, led to that $1.8 billion slush fund and the incredible sweetheart deal Trump got with the IRS, but the judge in the case referred the name of Todd Blanche to, I think, the New York Bar Association.
5: Yes, New York City Bar Association.
4: Possible, and you know what I failed to mention yesterday? 35 former federal judges filed an amicus in that case. You know who led that charge? Nancy Gertner and Judge Luttig.
6: They were the leaders of that effort.
5: Yeah, I mean, I saw a tweet, it was hilarious, that said, only Donald Trump could sue himself and lose. I mean, it's
4: that
5: true.
4: Great,
5: like, I mean, I was like, I never thought of it that
4: line.
5: Way, but he did. And Blanche, you know, don't believe a word he says, you know, whatever. He's just trying to get through the confirmation process. But apparently he said to Senator Durbin, it was a mistake to push that case. So I don't know what we're going to hear him say publicly about that case, but this guy just wants to be Attorney General. I was talking about him last night to a friend of mine. Like, you know, there's people who have always been very conservative who were looking for Trump, people who you know, are on the bandwagon for all sorts of reasons. There's his public, the voters who support him. But like someone like Todd Blanche is just such an interesting, oh, My.
4: Oh, it's National Hot Dog Day.
5: It's National Hot Dog Day. Peter has brought me.
4: Okay, as we were saying, let's continue.
5: Thank you, Peter, at the Lennox Hotel.
4: Okay, let's continue.
5: Okay, I'm so happy.
6: Oh, wow, that looks really great.
5: Everything on it, everything on it. And so, National Hot Dog Day, I don't bring a hot dog.
4: Okay, let's continue.
5: Anyway, he was a Democrat who got hired by Trump, but not only was serving as a lawyer, which you can argue is justifiable, but has now truly drunk the Kool-Aid. It's a remarkable transformation. I know lots and lots of people who knew him in his D.C. days. He had been an assistant U.S. attorney. I mean, he knows the rule book.
6: You know what I think is not going to go well? His base that's very upset about the Epstein files. Of course, we all know he went down to interview Ghislaine Maxwell, after which she was...
4: Todd Blanche.
6: Yes, Todd Blanche went down to interview Ghislaine Maxwell. After the interview, she was transferred to a minimum security prison where she

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1: Crossed ways with ICE and shot them dead. So any argument by ICE about the person that they killed's culpability is falling apart, as it always does in these cases. In fact, the second case in Maine was so objectionable and horrible with no justification, and the videos were already out, that ICE couldn't even pretend and said it wasn't a question of self-defense for the law enforcement agency. It was to protect the public from a potential public safety threat. I was like, that's all of us. That's all of us. We're jaywalking. You know, that's a public safety threat.
2: By the way, in the video we have, does not show him driving off at 80 miles an hour.
1: No.
2: It shows him driving slowly in
1: a
2: circle.
1: To get into a drive.
2: Yeah.
1: And then to what apparently was, and look, they're not identified. They're in vans that aren't identified. So he's surrounded by this thing, and he's trying to, the individual is trying to de-escalate. That's not how this works. In a shocking assessment or turnaround by DHS, because they always double down. The secretary said that they were going to suspend temporarily most of these vehicular stops. Most law enforcement agencies have rules prohibiting shooting into a moving car for obvious reasons. ICE does not. And then I'm literally walking in, and someone texted me and said, "Did you see that Trump just rescinded the rescission?" This is no way to run an agency, any agency. It also shows that the power of the White House to exert, and I mean Stephen Miller, to exert operational control over an agency that clearly in the last week has shown it should not have certain authorities is shocking. And but the president is so tied to Stephen Miller at this stage, and the president probably believes it. So that's where we are now. And it's just no way to run an agency, but it's no way to fix the problem of ICE. And that leaves Democrats and progressives with a single mantra, which is abolish ICE, which is I'm telling my friends, it's a trap. It's a trap because the American public voted for Donald Trump. We lost that battle in 2024. It was clear that most of the American public, the dynamics may have changed by now, do not like the sort of more permissive open borders, the more that the Biden administration rightfully can be accused of. The Biden administration got their act together the last 6 months and showed you don't need comprehensive immigration reform to control our borders. So what do we do with a nation that, or a populace that seems actually aligned, this should give us hope, they want strong enforcement at the border. They really don't like this interior enforcement stuff. So the question isn't abolish ICE. I get abolish this ICE. The question that I wrote about is, what does a responsible enforcement agency, knowing enforcement is icky, I'm not, you know, it's all, you know, actually, how can it be, how can it better serve the American public?
2: So, you know, the thing that I don't understand, I'm sort of, the whole abolish ICE thing.
1: Yeah.
2: Every time I see it from a serious politician, I go and try to find a story about it. And almost without exception, what the story goes on to say, abolish ICE and replace it with a more responsible agency from the ground up. But politicians should know, if you say the magic words, abolish ICE, that's all it's going to be in the quote.
3: Like defund
2: you're never
3: the police.
2: Exactly.
1: If you're explaining it,
2: I agree with you, and you'd never get to the explanation.
3: So reform ICE. Reform ICE. Fix ICE.
1: Demilitarize ICE is where
3: that's a good one, too.
1: Demilitarize. Professionalize ICE. One or the other. I haven't landed on it yet, but look, for most presidencies, I know there are progressives who are listening and others who just believe that enforcement is inherently bad and don't want this as part of our agenda. And we can have that debate. But that's not this debate. This debate is every nation gets, ought to be able to detain and deport those who are here unlawfully based on standards that are related to public safety. So no one likes the woman, who's a grandmother who's deported or the DACAs. And the American public gets that. We can
2: Nobody
1: solve
2: likes
1: that.
2: A guy that's been in the country 35
1: oh my God,
2: years
1: that
2: totally
1: story.
2: Responsibly in
1: oh,
2: Houston.
1: And the three sons.
2: Or a 20-something guy right. who's a

0: father and a husband, I think,
1: right.
0: who has work right. permits. By the way, here's Trump's actual True yeah. Social post.
1: Oh, is it True Social? I didn't even know
0: how it came out. It's
1: in the
0: Washington Post. The men and women, this is a day and a half after someone was killed on the streets of Biddeford, Maine, and less than a week after someone killed in the streets of Houston. The men and women of ICE are doing a capital letters great job, one that has to be done. We, capital letters, cannot give up on one of ICE's most important and effective crime-fighting tools, the traffic stop in capital letters. So, as you know.
1: Yeah. This is not. So, look, I know what, if the Democrats win, I know what post-November looks like for ICE, and I don't know why they're not positioning them for it. There's going to be a review of an oversight of almost all of these policies. You're going to have local and state jurisdictions, including Texas, folks, like, you know, step in because you cannot sustain an ICE like this. Step in and get the materials. Minnesota just finally got the information from the two killings of American citizens earlier, and so but Trump somehow believes that the American public wants this, and they don't. So that should give us some hope.
0: By the way, we should say, you mentioned this yesterday. I think it was to John King. This has huge potential to Amen. Play a major role in the Susan Collins versus whoever
2: yeah.
0: the Democrat
2: yeah,
0: is.
2: Yeah, yeah.
0: Collins was a key vote for this huge, huge ICE funding bill. And obviously, it could not be a bigger topic.
2: Well, especially since up in Maine, you hear all these stories about rural hospitals and people losing their health care and not being able to afford the Obamacare, no longer with the subsidies, et cetera, et cetera, et cetera. So, yeah, I think it's going to be a big problem.
1: I do. I think for Collins, the question she has to answer is, what did she think would happen? I mean, in other words, no law enforcement agency has ever, been drowning in so much money, told to scale so quickly, changed its training and exercise and onboarding capacity. We've learned that the guy in Maine, I think, was from Veterans Affairs. He was a police entity or law enforcement entity within Veterans Affairs. With a number quota from the White House.
2: Yeah.
1: This to me, like when I write about like sort of root causes, like to me, the problem with what's going on is you have numbers being driven by the White House that are not in relation to the public safety threat. So you got to get an alignment around that. And that won't change under this administration. So, but neither will abolish ICE, right? So whoever takes the mantra for the Democratic administration and going to be president, don't raise your hand. Because you know the reporter's going to ask that. And, it's not going to go far with the American public to say, I want to get rid of this thing. Have ideas.
2: So before you go, we are back at war, obviously, in Iran. And do we know anything about negotiations? Are they happening?
1: My understanding is that they're not ongoing right now. And that what negotiations are, is the Gulf states are now just directly calling Trump. So the sort of taco-esque, you know, Trump always chickens out, taco-esque aspects of what happened 2 days ago with the finding, his threat to find anything that came through Hormuz was because of an onslaught of phone calls from the Gulf nations, because we do have bases there, and that is basically whoever last talked to Trump is our war strategy, right? And meanwhile, that we have no long-term strategy. And I don't know why I still keep seeing people on TV, including on my network, that I think has some of the more reactionary analysts. That's why I often read, Al Jazeera or watch Al Jazeera just to see, okay, how's the rest of the world doing it? Who focus on Iran's desire for peace. I don't see it. Like, Iran is fighting for its life. It is focused on deterrence. And this idea that they'll eventually fold, they're not, they don't have an election coming up. I mean, that's what happens when you decide to go to war with a fundamentalist country that has no democratic constituency. They get to string this out. And Trump still doesn't seem to see that.
2: Julia Kayyem, thank
1: Hi.
2: You very much. Thank you
1: Look,
2: very much.
1: It's a day
0: now
1: a week.
0: Now you can mention National
1: It's a day
0: Hot
1: a week.
2: National Hot
1: yeah. Dog Day. Cayenne hot dogs.
2: Yeah.
1: No. The best.
0: Jamie asked, you're not related.
1: No, it's one Y. And it's a combination of two Polish. I did look this up because maybe you never know. I could be a hot dog. You know, I've done a lot of things in my life. I could be a hot dog entrepreneur. It's like the two Polish brothers' first name. One was K-A something and or Y, and one was E-M something. And so they combined them. So
0: you know, it's incredible.
1: No relation.
0: We didn't
1: to
0: know
1: Kayan.
0: If you were related. Marjorie asked me. My whole name, which you don't know, is James Hebrew National Browdy.
1: Yeah.
0: And I am not related to the international people either.
1: Kayan are the best.
0: It's incredible.
1: I'll see you guys later, but thank you.
2: Thank you, Juliet.
1: Bye.
2: Juliet is the former Assistant Secretary of Homeland Security and President Barack Obama, faculty chair of the Homeland Security Program at Harvard's Kennedy School of Government, and CNN's senior national security analyst. Her new Substack, Early Warning with Juliet Kayan. That's Early Warning with Juliet Kayan.substack.com. Okay, coming up after this quick break, UN resident and humanitarian coordinator in Ukraine, Assistant Secretary General Matthias Shamla joins us with the latest on the humanitarian crisis there. I'm Marjorie Egan. He is Jim Browdy. 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
3: 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I'm Jim Browdy. She's Marjorie Egan. We're live at the Boston Public Library, streaming at youtube.com/GBH News. GOP candidate for governor Mike Minogue will make his first appearance on our show tomorrow. And we expect to have a date from current Governor Healey for July by the end of today. We'll let you know about it tomorrow. Yesterday, the United Nations released a report on the latest violence in Ukraine, and the situation is dire. Civilian casualties from Russia's war of aggression were nearly 40% higher in 2026 than in the same period last year. These casualties, over 1,300 dead, nearly 8,000 injured already in 2026, and with nearly 300 civilians killed and almost 3,000 injured last month alone, it makes it the deadliest month for Ukraine civilians since April of 2022. Joining now on Zoom from Geneva is UN Assistant Secretary General Matthias Schmala. He is the UN Resident and Humanitarian Coordinator in Ukraine, and we welcome him to Boston Public Radio. Thank you so much for your time.
4: Yeah, thank you very, very much for being with us. So can you explain why things are particularly deadly for civilians right now in this war?
5: Well, I cannot explain to you what motivates the armed forces of the Russian Federation to increase their attacks. This is an increasingly technological war through the air, so drones, missiles, but also landmines. I was in Kherson a few weeks ago in the south, where I actually came across landmines, very small landmines. I think they refer to them as butterfly mines, generated by 3D printers. Now, back to your question, why is this happening? My experience on the ground with my almost 3,000 UN colleagues and the international community is that this is basically terror. It's trying to weaken the resolve of the civilian population in year five, before hopefully peace or ceasefire negotiations resume. So how else can you explain this? It's in Kiev alone, where I'm based. Over the last 2 weeks, we've had at least three very deadly attacks. Last week, I was at a site where, when I arrived mid-morning, 10 people had already been killed in a destroyed apartment block, and they were looking for 10 more, and by the end of the day, they had found them all dead, including a child. How else do you explain this but trying to weaken the resolve of the civilian population? And to use the term again, I think it's terror or intimidation of the civilian population.
3: When you say weaken the resolve, I hope as many Ukrainians know how deeply the American people, even if not the administration, is stunningly impressed by their resilience. But I a couple of days ago, I was watching a podcast that you were on, and I'm paraphrasing what you said, but you basically said there is a time after which resilience fades, the psychological toll is so immense. I'm amazed that the Ukrainian people have made it 4+ years. What is the tipping point in your estimation?
5: Yeah, that's a good question. I, through this last winter, I at times felt we were reaching the tipping point. You know, we had temperatures of well below minus 20 degrees Celsius with no energy and heating. And I was wondering myself with Ukrainian colleagues also, if I'm a father with young children in an apartment block that has no heating and no electricity, my family is stuck on the 17th floor with nowhere really to go. At what point will I say, this has to end? Let's just give them the eastern part of the country, the Donbas, and have the weapons be silent. Now, amazingly, through a very harsh winter where I wasn't the only one wondering, is this it? Or is the tipping point going to be reached? People came through this and have picked up the pieces and continue life. Now, one other thing I often say frequently is we should not romanticize resilience. So we see the strength during this harsh winter. I remember mornings after a cold night of bombing, again, without heating. I didn't have heating in my own apartment for several days. People came out onto the street and had sort of a street party. They brought out warm soup to warm up and to celebrate, basically, that they're still alive. So you see that, this strong resolve, even after a night of horror. But then I also see increasing weariness and tiredness. You know, I think it doesn't take an Einstein to figure out that well into the fifth year of this, mental health is being affected. Traumas are there, especially of children and older people. And I think none of us should be surprised if over time people really struggle staying balanced and getting on with life.
3: We're talking to Matthias Schmala, who is the Assistant Secretary General of the UN and Resident Humanitarian Coordinator in Ukraine. You know, you just mentioned, if I may, children, and we had this same discussion with a colleague of yours from Gaza City a few months ago about an adult who has lived through this. Arguably, it may comprise 10 or 8% of their life. A little kid, it comprises 4+ years, almost all of their aware, cognitive life. What's the history in your work of how, even when these horrors are over, what the long-term impact is on children who have lived through things like this?
5: If I may say two things on this. One thing that came to mind as you were asking that question is meeting a young humanitarian worker in Kharkiv in the northeast, the second biggest city in Ukraine. And she was telling me that her son had just turned four in 2022 when the full-scale invasion began. 5 years on, she is worried, she said, that her son, who's now almost nine, feels what he's experiencing is normal. He cannot remember what life was like without the air alerts, running to the bunker and hearing the terrible sounds of war. For him, this is normal. It's almost like a daily routine, a normal routine, to wait for the sirens and to run to safety. And she almost cried when she said, I feel at times I'm failing as a mother, not just in failing to protect him, but giving him a sense of this is not normal. This should never be normal for any child. So that's one bit. You know, children, like adults, adapt and sort of treat this as a coping mechanism, as normal life. But then experience has taught us that in war-affected countries, once it's over, it takes at least a generation or two for everyone, and in particular children, to overcome the traumas. We should also remember, in the case of Ukraine, the full-scale invasion in 22 began just after COVID. So we have children who are now 7, 8 years old who've never seen a classroom from inside. You know, they've done online learning. So there is, what I'm getting to is not just the psychological side of this. There is also catching up on learning. We've had six, seven, 8 years of online learning, the older children age 13 or so. To catch up for that, sometimes I wonder if a whole generation is lost in education terms. So the challenge for children and for all of us supporting Ukraine will be having everyone, including children, deal with their psychological issues, as well as for children catching up on education.
4: You know, when at the other end of the age frame, I read about a village that is stuck on the front line. You can't get out of there because of the mines. Many of the people have left, but those who are still there are elderly people.
3: It's occupied by Russia, isn't it?
4: Who are totally stranded. Tell us about that.
5: Yeah, so we have two situations. As Jim mentioned, we have territory, Ukrainian territory, occupied by Russians. And we are receiving reports of some very desperate situations there, because exactly they can't really get out. Then we have quite a few older people still living along the front line in Ukrainian control, government-controlled Ukrainian territory. And I've met quite a few of them in my almost 2 years there, and vividly remember one, I think it was in Kherson again, in the south of the country, which is the capital of that region, of that oblast, is under constant fire, daily fire. And I asked her, if she spoke a bit of German, for some reason I'm German, I asked her if I could find her a decent place to live in Germany, would she go? And she said, absolutely not. I was born here, I grew up here, my whole life is here, I want to die here. And that's a sentiment I've heard quite often, especially among older people. You know, this is, their life has been there, a very strong attachment to land, and for some of them, no desire to get to greater safety, because they want to stay where their life has been and still is.
3: You know, we're talking about children and older people, and we try to talk as frequently as we can on the show, but not nearly frequently enough, about people are living through. I read your remarks from February. 10.8 million have humanitarian needs in Ukraine, a quarter of the population. You're serving roughly half of them. More than 25% of the territory is contaminated by landmines. Beyond the Ukrainians who you're serving, how does your staff survive this kind of pain all around them and the danger in their work?
5: So I think I mentioned we have almost 3,000 yeah. United Nations personnel in Ukraine, and 75% of them are Ukrainian. And I have deep respect for all of them, all the ones I know. I haven't met all 3,000, because they both live the reality of what we're talking about, of normal citizens. They are Ukrainian citizens. So after they return home in the evening from their day's work with the United Nations, they experience what everyone else is experiencing, the fear that the air sirens will go off, the fear that you can't protect your children or your mother or your father. So in a way, people working, not just for the UN, of course, but you asked me about my UN colleagues, and especially the Ukrainians, have this double burden. They're trying to, with vigor, with resolve, support the humanitarian work we do, support their fellow country, men and women, and they're trying to survive and stay strong in the middle of quite a horrific war.
4: You know, many Americans have been upset about the Trump policies involving Ukraine at the beginning of this war. We were sending a lot more aid under President Biden. How much of a difference has that made? If we had, especially with defensive weaponry, if the United States
3: and
4: were there,
3: aid,
4: full
3: right?
4: stop, and humanitarian aid, yes, how much of a difference would that make in the outcome of this war? Mm.
5: Well, I think in the order of magnitude, the support Ukraine is getting, not just from the U.S., but from all its supportive countries and allies, is first defense. Secondly, so-called budget support, so keeping civil service running. There were months on end over the last 4.5 years where foreign aid, including U.S. foreign aid, has kept the state services going by paying salaries and paying for some of the material that's needed to run those services. And then thirdly, humanitarian aid. I think on the military front, I'm not a military expert. Of course, the Ukrainians have felt this very strongly around less defensive capabilities.
4: Yeah.
5: And you know, we've had two situations over the last week that I experienced myself where for the first time, experienced that bombs hit before the sirens went off. And that's a clear sign that defensive capabilities are not as strong as before. Last night or two nights ago, they shot down all the bombs that were getting there, so it varies. But a week before that, I think 80% of the missiles got through. So that's the defensive side. It's a sort of catch-up game with the rest of the allies trying to chip in with for the support that the Americans have cut. On the budget support side, the same story. Mainly the Europeans, including the EU. You may know that recently the EU agreed a 90 billion euro so-called soft loan to keep the state going. Now, I've been in meetings recently where I've been told this year they should be fine as a result of this, but there are serious worries if the war continues, whether the state can continue functioning into next year. So the hope is that other friendly states will continue to chip in and keep the state going. On the humanitarian side, I must say the support from other countries has remained generous. So as UN, we haven't felt the existential nature of the cuts as much as in other countries, my colleagues in Sudan, for example. The ones who have felt it are small Ukrainian NGOs delivering vital services, for example, to gender-based violence survivors or survivors of conflict-related sexual violence. There is safe spaces that are being run by small NGOs, some of which were directly funded by the US. And as I travel around the country, that's the most direct and terrible impact of less US funding. Another example is independent media. I think Ukraine rightfully prides itself to be a functioning democracy. Part of a functioning democracy is independent media. The US funded quite a bit of the independent media. And again, you can feel for the well-being of this society, the cuts making a difference there, a negative difference.
3: Matthias Schmeller, we thank you for your time today. And I think on behalf of our whole audience, we thank you and your 3,000 colleagues for the incredibly important work you do. Thank you, and we hope to speak to you again.
5: Thank you very much.
4: Hey, thank you very much. Matthias Schmeller is Assistant Secretary General, UN Resident Humanitarian Coordinator in Ukraine for the United Nations. We say goodbye to those of you listening on NAPM, but make sure to tune in the fabulous 413 starting at 3 this afternoon. The show continues right here in Boston after this quick break. We're going to look at Massachusetts' environmental record with Bradley Campbell from the Conservation Law Foundation and Kate Dean of A Better City. We're going to talk about how well we're doing in Mass and what's going on outside with all the smoke coming down from the Canadian wildfires. We'll be right back.

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4: 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Jim Browdy and Marjorie Egan. 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Republican GOP candidate for Governor Mike Minogue is going to be with us tomorrow and back here on Friday with live music and more on the 11th of August. We're going to be joined by the Attorney General of the Commonwealth. Hello again, Jim.
5: And we expect to have a date by the end of the day for Governor Healey to join us this month. And by the way, for those who are complaining on text, why are we not yet celebrating National Hot Dog Day? We will start those festivities at the bottom of the
4: hour. I just had a bite of my hot dog.
5: How is it?
4: It was very good, very good.
5: From the
4: Lenox Hotel.
5: Indeed. Heat waves, smoky skies, never-ending drought, rising sea levels, washed-away beaches, nothing quite like summer in New England. So we thought it would be the perfect time to reflect on the Commonwealth's climate, energy, and environmental work. Are we living up to our goals and promises of fighting climate change and bringing renewable energy to the state? Two environmental leaders join us now at the library desk. Bradley Campbell is the CEO of the Conservation Law Foundation, clf.org. Brad, it's good to see you. Thanks for being here. Kate Dineen, who is obviously troubled because she has her computer with her, which always makes me nervous, is the president and CEO of A Better City, abettercity.org. Great to have you too, Kate. Thanks for being here.
4: Well, you know, before we get to what we've done in Massachusetts, what we could do, a better city and all that, you know, everything, if you look behind me, you look behind Jim, everything's yellow and smoky, and people that have lung issues are in really difficult times today. So is this something we can expect is going to be another climate crisis treat we can look forward to every summer?
6: This is one of the impacts we are going to suffer, and it underscores, to our point today, it underscores the importance of leadership by states like Massachusetts, especially with a climate denier in the White House, to continue progress moving forward on climate and energy.
5: You know, Kate, I rarely embrace optimism about anything, but when Governor Healey was elected, and she was the first governor in the country to pick a climate chief at the cabinet level, and we spoke to Melissa Hoffer, and we thought that was an important development. Is that job, and is the person who filled it, lived up to expectations in 3+ years?
7: Well, I think that the governor did an incredible service for the Commonwealth when she created this position, the first ever cabinet level state climate chief.
5: Yeah.
7: And she is just one of the many members within the administration who has a climate mandate, right? I think of them as like the climate Avengers or like Captain Planet, right? You have Melissa Hoffer, you have Secretary Tepper, you have Melissa Levinson leading the energy transformation, you have Catherine Antos and Allison Brzezius.
5: But isn't Hoffer's job to make sure that every piece of government
7: is across,
5: considering climate issues within their jurisdiction?
7: Exactly. So it's an incredible team. I think the climate chief is doing the best she can with, we usually say without a federal partner, but it's beyond not having a federal partner. It's having an antagonist in the White House, blocking and taking away key tools that any state climate leader could use to enforce state level mandates.
5: Do you embrace that review of the 3.5 years of Hoffer at all?
6: I do. And to the point, we just filed our 16th lawsuit to stop various mischief of the Trump administration to stop renewable energy. We're 6-0 win-loss record on those lawsuits. And in parallel with that, we have seen great leadership from the governor in a number of areas and some landmark achievements. in terms of weaning us off of fossil fuels and advancing clean energy. Just in this most recent heat dome and in the earlier late winter cold snap, you could see in real time the impact that even that first trickle of hydro energy and offshore wind energy was having in dampening down prices. And one of the
5: hydro energy from Canada, is that what we're talking about? Yeah. Okay.
6: And one of the things, strengths of the Healy team has been that they recognize that the things we need to do to address the climate crisis are also the solutions for affordability. And they've moved forward on those solutions. Even now, there's a Senate. The Senate bill just came out with preserving some of the energy efficiency programs and other tools that we need to continue on the path, both to reduce emissions, wean ourselves off of fossil fuels, but also using those same tools, advance affordability and give some relief to families and businesses facing huge utility bills.
5: We're never positive about anything, so let's keep this going for a couple of seconds here. That's a perfect segue to someone who thinks a lot about transportation. I know you're a commuter rail focused person. It seems to me that with housing, just following up on what Brad said, with housing totally unaffordable in the cities, in major cities, having an effective, affordable commuter rail to get people to housing that is at least comparatively more affordable does do both things, does deal with climate issues and affordability. Is that true?
7: Doesn't it feel good to be so optimistic?
5: Briefly, it does.
7: It is, you know, from a Better Cities perspective, we see the transformation of the commuter rail system as a key to unlocking affordable housing development in Greater Boston, building on the framework of the MBTA Communities Law that's requiring zoning for more dense development near transit hubs.
5: Even though that hasn't produced nearly as much housing as the supporters hoped it would at the beginning of the process.
7: It's been a real mixed bag. You see paper compliance. You see some communities, I think, really embracing the spirit of the law, too. But in the near term, I think the Healy Driscoll administration, Interim Secretary General Manager Phil Ng, deserve a lot of credit for getting the core MBTA system back on track. Ridership is up. Service levels are enhanced. And people are returning to the system. We would like to see that same level of attention paid to the commuter rail and the transformation of the commuter rail, making it more of, we say, regional rail. What that means is a more rapid transit system that people can rely on that will draw folks out of their cars and onto the trains.
4: But I'm reading here this piece from Mass Street Blog's Christine McNeil, basically saying that MassDOT is failing, that the Department of Transportation doesn't intend to meet the state's legally mandated pollution reduction requirements. So that's not a good sign.
6: Yep, it's not all plaudits for the administration, that's for sure. And there have been missed opportunities, particularly with the things they can do without the legislature, using their own authorities. And they haven't been helped by the, you know, there's been changeover in leadership over the term at DOT.
5: And what could they do themselves that they failed to do, Brad Campbell?
6: Well, there are a number of things they could do. The agencies have broad rulemaking authority, and both implementing the laws that they have, using the authority, and taking action on urgent threats. I know, and on past visits to the show, Marjorie's raised the challenges with Cape Clean Water.
4: Yeah.
6: I should say dirty water on the Cape.
4: Dirty water. It's good.
6: Early in the administration, they rolled out strong rules to address those issues, and they have since languished.
5: Why? Yeah.
6: They essentially depend on the towns submitting plans and DEP reviewing them and acting on them. The plans they submitted were essentially awful. Didn't meet the Healy administration's own rules, and yet there has not been a decision one way or the other on those years into those rules now.
5: Why? Second time, why? I mean, why would they, if they support the underlying policy and their own rulemaking, why would they not support enforcement? Is this blowback from cities and towns, stay out of our business kind of thing?
6: It's partly blowback from cities and towns, but there's a general, mystery about some of the decisions that aren't forthcoming.
5: Okay, mystery. What do you think? I know you don't have proof because you're a legal kind of guy. What do you think is going on?
6: I think they're reluctant to make decisions. I think in some areas, particularly the Department of Environmental Protection, because they're concerned about what the blowback is. In other cases, it's really hard to explain. They early in the administration, they brought forth rules to regulate coastal development in the face of climate change. The comment period on those rules closed 2 years ago. No decision. And so it's there are ways in which, in terms of the things they can control internally, there's definitely work to be done. And there are also opportunities that are missed. Right now, there's a ballot question that would provide permanent dedicated funding for land conservation, for nature-based climate solutions.
5: Nature for Mass is the
6: Nature
5: name
6: for
5: that
6: Mass,
5: goes by,
6: yeah. And the governor's been silent on that. The administration
5: we'll ask her about it when she's here in this
6: ask
5: month.
6: Her
5: but
6: yeah.
5: Kind of, my understanding about this question would raise as much as $100 million by a tax on sporting goods. It's not a new tax. It would essentially take that portion of the sales tax collections that comes from sporting goods and put us in this fund for protecting and conserving water, et cetera. The only problem I see, I mean, the goal is obviously wonderful. The only problem I see is that $100 million that would go to this is now being spent on something else that is not going to be spent on. So it seems to me that the proponents of this at least have an obligation to address that question. They're celebrating. I read their material last night. They're celebrating. I don't mean that in a pejorative way. They're celebrating the fact that there's no new taxes, but there's no new taxes because you're diverting existing tax money away from something else. So what do they say to that? What do you say to that?
6: Well, this is in part an answer for the fact that the natural resource agencies and the conservation needs have always been the poor stepchild, and the money's always gone somewhere else. And we finally need this measure, as there is in other states. I led two of these measures in when I was commissioner in New Jersey, enormously popular. And you know, in any given year, I had between $200 and $300 million to spend on exactly these purposes. I was pretty stunned when I came to progressive Massachusetts, and there is no dedicated funding. And this really should be in place in the state that essentially invented conservation and access
4: okay,
6: to nature.
4: Okay, so we always like to blame someone. Should we blame the legislature? Or should we blame the governor? Who's to blame here? Why don't we have this?
6: Well, as you know, the legislature has leadership has a lot of antipathy for ballot initiatives. And I think it makes it, it has made it complex for the governor. I think now that some
5: yeah,
6: of the more...
5: Yeah, but Marjorie means why do we even need a ballot question? Why did they just do it in the traditional lawmaking?
6: They had that chance. It was introduced in bill form.
4: So this is another legislative falling down the job situation. We talk about this all the time.
5: Well, also Brad's suggesting the governor could be a stronger supporter. Yep. Well, she's not a supporter. She hasn't come out.
6: She hasn't come out against it. Has not come out against it. But often it is the case in state after state that the legislature actually, in many cases, has supported these measures because it validates spending the money there, and it's enormously popular.
5: Again, it's going to be on the ballot in November. Well, it hasn't been. The second batch of signatures is still sitting in the Secretary of State's office, but in all likelihood, it'll make it. We're talking to Kate Dineen and Brad Campbell about the environmental record of Massachusetts over the last few years, and in a few minutes, we'll talk about the future.
4: So how are the EVs doing, Kate?
7: So really, EVs have been a foundational component of the state's decarbonization strategy. Transportation is still our largest source of emissions in the Commonwealth of Massachusetts. And it's been a bit of a mixed bag. So the Commonwealth set very ambitious targets for both EV adoption and build out of our charging infrastructure. And in their latest climate report card, they reported that we've fallen short of both of those goals. They were quite ambitious. We did see year-over-year progress. But with EV adoption in particular, we saw 2 years of growth in terms of more single occupancy vehicles here in Massachusetts that are being purchased and registers being EVs, and then it plateauing. My personal take on that is that that's largely due to the rollback of the $7,500 federal tax rebate.
4: Yep.
7: The state does have a more EV tax rebate as well that they're working to enhance, but I think that's a major driver.
4: And not enough charging stations.
7: Not enough charging stations. Interestingly, that's also kind of a mixed bag. So Massachusetts actually has the most charging stations per capita, and one of, I think we rank fourth in terms of charging stations density, a metric of density as well. So we're doing pretty well in comparison to our peers, but we still need more. We need more chargers in different locations, publicly accessible, at home, supporting multifamily. But we are making progress on those goals and have fallen short in both of those metrics. The state knows this.
4: Yeah.
7: They're working to enhance the more EV state rebate so more folks purchase it. One interesting bright spot in the EV adoption piece was light duty vehicles, like what we think of as just regular cars, is what we mostly track. But there was a jump of about 140 or 150% between 2023 and 2025 in adoption of EVs for medium-duty and heavy-duty vehicles.
5: Why?
7: They were starting quite low, right? Like, they're, you know, if I you see. Go back... So, again, we still felt short of that goal, but that is an important improvement because we really want to decarbonize those heavier uses, right? We get the most bang for our buck taking those dirtier vehicles off the road. So there are bright spots. I think in the EV space, it's been really difficult to make the progress that we wanted to see without that federal rebate and with the rollback of certain standards that I know Brad has been working on.
5: That's Kate Dineen from A Better City. She's joined here by Brad Campbell from the Conservation Law Foundation.
4: You know, one quick thing before we get to looking forward, I would think that this whole Iran Strait of Hormuz situation would have been a boon for, we need more wind farms, we need more renewables, we need more EVs and all that kind of stuff. And I wonder if that's, you see that politically, that there has been more of a change, or like this, when we're looking out at the smoke from...
6: Absolutely, Marjorie. I joke that Trump has given us a carbon tax beyond an environmentalist's wildest dreams.
4: Okay.
6: And it, in New England in particular, it really defeats this narrative that's been around for a while, that if we only have more and bigger pipes and more fossil fuels, we'd have affordable energy. It doesn't get cheaper if the commodity going into the pipe is getting more and more expensive. Before the war, before the Ukraine war even, all the predictions were for consistently rising gas prices going forward. And this really proves out that case and debunks this notion that natural gas should have a future in New England.
4: So what is the future in New England?
6: I think it'll be progressive electrification, expansion of the renewables we have. We already have 140 turbines spinning now, keeping electricity cheaper. Trump is in the way of much of that, but that will not last forever. Mm-hmm. And at the end of the day, price will win out, and renewables are winning on price.
4: They're cheaper.
6: It's the reason Trump is throwing all these sops and props at the fossil fuel industry, $10 billion more per year in subsidies in the big, beautiful bill. That fight can't be won forever through those means.
5: Let's stay on this for a second. Both of you, like, because we'll have Governor Healey this month and every month until the election, and I assume we have Mike Minogue tomorrow, and I assume post-primary on September 1st, we'll have the Republican nominee, hopefully regularly through November, too. So in a minute, I want to ask you what the top priorities on the climate front should be for the next governor. But, you know, when you mentioned cheaper, you and Marjorie just talking right now, Brad, there's not a month that Bill McKibben joins us where he doesn't go out of his way to mention that. Is there polling that reflects that the American people actually know? Well, maybe I should be asking you since you're, well, either of you. Is there polling that suggests that the American people actually know and believe that renewable energy, clean energy, is cheaper than fossil fuels? Start with you.
6: I think it's starting to penetrate. But it's not a message that's carried by most governors, and I give the administration credit for carrying that message to some extent. But I also think the utilities have been very successful. The fossil fuel industry has been very successful in hammering their message and about the wonders of natural gas.
5: The gas commercials, by the way, on TV are spectacular. Whoever's producing these things, they are really persuasive and good. Do you agree that it's beginning to penetrate this cost issue? Because that is the bottom line for so many people.
7: Yeah, I think, you know, I look at it from the built environment perspective more than the individual consumer perspective. So we work with a lot of developers who are trying to build housing right now and comply with our very stringent building codes here. And we're seeing an increased cost of complying with the electrification mandates. And so in certain cases, it is more cheaper for a housing development to still have some connection to natural gas and electrify other uses. So it's a little bit more complicated in some of those contexts.
5: We only have a couple minutes left.
4: We have a quick question, though, about the chargers. South Carolina is complaining that most of the chargers we're installing take 8 hours. Is that true?
7: There are all different types of chargers.
4: Yeah.
7: I do think the majority of our chargers are not the fast chargers that you see, the publicly accessible DC chargers.
5: You're allowed
7: fast
5: to say
7: chargers.
5: Tesla, even if you can't say an Elon Musk.
4: So who's going to sit there for 8 hours? What is the point of making charging?
5: Well, if
4: charging
5: you have one, my
4: next
5: door neighbor, for example, has one
4: in their house.
5: In a house.
4: But what is the point of making chargers like in a parking lot that aren't going to charge fast.
7: It's for people who have no other option, right? I think that what most folks are doing now who are have an EV and they, you know, experience some degree of range anxiety, right? You try and charge overnight and have your vehicle fueled up in the day, and then maybe you go into a publicly available station and get a quick charge, not a full charge, because you can't spend 8 hours anywhere, right?
5: Okay, can you spend a minute, because we're short on time, what are the one or two or three things that should be atop the list of whoever is governor come January, Brad Campbell?
6: I think shaking up and holding the utilities accountable for a lot of the delays in the system, delays in hooking up renewable energy projects, delays for developers that drive up the cost of housing because they have to wait for months and months while they're paying interest just to get a hookup. And those, we've had energy projects, clean energy projects that have waited and waited far beyond their statutory deadline, but there is no mechanism currently to hold those utilities accountable. We have to tweak that model so their business model aligns with the requirements of the law in Massachusetts that we progressively decarbonize. It's the law. The Healey administration appointees have moved forward in very bold ways that lead the nation on that issue. Unlike Governor Hochul in New York, Governor Healey hasn't backed down. And I give credit, under a lot of pressure, some other governors are caving in advance, but the administration has stood firm. They've defended the mandates that we have in place, and I think in a second term, moving forward, using more of that internal authority that they have effectively will give them a great legacy if they should be elected, and really look at those internal authorities that they already have that can move the ball forward.
5: Speaking of Hochul, didn't you work for a New York governor?
7: I did.
5: Which one?
7: It was the Cuomo Hochul administration.
5: It was. Notice she includes Hochul in the Cuomo Hochul. I would if I were you too.
7: Oh yeah.
5: What would be at the top of your list for the next leader here?
7: Top of my list is more investment in public transit as an enabler to achieve both our climate and our economic development goals. That will require talking about new sources of revenue. The fair share surtax has been incredible for the MBTA, the millionaire's tax, right? That money can go to transportation and education alone. That's not going to cut it. The governor convened this funding task force to identify other strategies. If we want to transform our commuter rail system and ultimately decarbonize it as well, we're going to need new sources of revenue.
5: Did they lock those people in a basement and throw away the key? Where the hell are they?
7: They did. I was in it. I've lost 3 years. I've lost 3 years of my life. Yeah.
5: What were the recommendations?
7: The recommendations are out. It's a very beautiful report.
5: Well, I thought the recommendations were rather... tepid.
7: I'm happy to talk to you more about that.
5: Well, let's do that next time. Yeah. Okay. What's the name of that thing if people want to check it out?
7: It's the Governor's Transportation Funding Task Force report that came out in January of 2025.
5: Fine. Thank you both. We'll bring you back and continue the conversation. Thank you both.
4: 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CLF.org is the website, CLF.org. And Katie Dineen, President and CEO of A Better City. The website there, abettercity.org. Thank you both very much for coming in. Coming up, after this quick break, it is Jim's favorite meat tube themed holiday. We've been discussing this already. It's National Hot Dog Day. The expert on hot dogs, Glizzy expert Jamie Lotus, zooms in. She knows everything there is to know. She knows everything there is to know about hot dogs. I'm Marjorie Egan. He's Jim Browdy. 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
5: 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Tomorrow we'll be joined by GOP Republican candidate for governor Mike Minogue. And we expect by the end of today to have a date for the current governor, Governor Healey, to join us in the second half of July. Joined now on Zoom from LA by comedian and author Jamie Loftus. We spoke with her back in 2023 when I think, in my opinion, she released the most important book of the decade, which was called Raw Dog, The Naked Truth About Hot Dogs, an incredible addition to the annals of tube meat in American history. Jamie joins us today because it is, as we've said about 1,000 times, National Hot Dog Day. Happy National Hot Dog Day, Jamie Loftus.
11: Thank you.
12: So happy to be here.
11: Yeah, we're very happy. We're both eating hot dogs at the moment from the Lenox Hotel across the street in honor of National. I know, in honor of National Hot Dog Day. This is, of course, Jim's favorite day. He eats a lot of hot dogs. But you know, how did this happen? How did this National Hot Dog Day? Was this just the hot dog companies came up with this? The Wienermobile people that you write about?
12: Yeah, it's the Valentine's Day of hot dogs.
11: Yeah. Exactly.
12: It's invented to sell you stuff, but it's invented to sell you something pretty fantastic. I'm so curious, what are your toppings?
11: I have a mustard and relish.
5: Okay. Mustard and raw onion is the only way to go. Yeah. And if don't even tell me that ketchup is on your hot dog, Jamie Loftus. No.
12: What is this Chicago mentality we're bringing to the hot dog? I love ketchup.
11: You love
12: I'm
11: ketchup?
12: Also 5 years old.
5: Isn't ketchup on a hot dog a little kid thing?
11: I read
12: to people who love joy.
11: I read a full guide to etiquette about eating hot dogs, and they said once you're 18, no more ketchup, Jamie. That's what I read today. No more ketchup.
12: Life's too short.
11: Okay.
5: Jamie,
11: right.
5: I want you to know you haven't been on the show in 3 years. I would say there's not a week that goes by that one, Marjorie doesn't mention your book, and two, the only takeaway she has from your book is that you discovered, I think this is breaking news, that the people who drive in the Wienermobiles are having sex in the back.
12: Yes.
5: Is that continuing, or was that just a short-term kind of thing?
12: I have to say I have not been keeping track, and the Wienermobile drivers have bravely not kept me up to date on what they're up to back there. But yes, I think I like to say it loud and proud wherever I go. Do not sit in the back of the Oscar Mayer hot dog mobile. They call it the meat seat, and I guess it's been a thing for decades.
5: Oh my god!
11: Well, I remember when I learned about this from you about how they after college these kids get out of college and two of them will be assigned to drive the Wienermobile all over the country, and they either hate each other or they're married by the end of their excursion. What are they supposed to do in the winter besides have sex, which you mentioned? But, I mean, what is the point for Oscar Mayer? Are they supposed to just give out hot dogs? Or are they giving out Wienermobile stickers? Or what are they doing?
12: So the thing that baffles me most about the Wienermobile is it's basically a marketing job for people who are fresh out of college, but they don't serve hot dogs. They give out like weenie whistles.
11: Oh.
12: And so they like go to parades. But yeah, there's no food, which I always find disappointing. And I have to say, when a kid goes to the Wienermobile expecting a hot dog and gets a whistle, they are not happy.
5: You know, Jamie Loftus, I was reading, you're in LA now, is that where we're talking to you?
12: Yeah.
5: Okay, I was reading a piece, maybe from the LA Times, I forget where it was, that was talking about five extraordinary hot dogs. And the lead hot dog is at a place called the Pawn Shop or the Pawn Restaurant or something. The hot dog itself is $16, which is pretty expensive. If you choose to have it with caviar, and I can't imagine anybody choosing to have caviar on a hot dog, but if you do, it costs as much as $74. As the hot dog queen, for lack of a better expression, in America, do you have a ceiling that you set on how much you're willing to spend, even on a hot dog that you hear is the best in the land? Is there a ceiling?
12: I think for me, I mean, I would certainly not pay $74 for a hot dog. At that point, I'm like, you're defeating the purpose of the dish. The dish is to be quick, delicious, and if I'm being generous with inflation, a nice hot dog for me tops out around $12. That's the highest I think that I would pay for like a good hot dog with like a nice, like a King's Hawaiian bun, something fancy.
5: Can I stay on that note for a second? My younger daughter and I, will drive 30 minutes each direction whenever she's in town to Costco, not to get a deal on furniture or a grill, but to get a fabulous hot dog, huge, for $1.50 with unlimited fountain drinks. What do you think of the Costco hot dog?
12: I like it. It's a good hot dog. Do you know the story that goes with it? There is a story that feels very, to me, I get paranoid and I think it's CEO propaganda, but I guess it is true.
5: We've told the story, but not in years. Share the story, because I love it and I hope it's true.
12: It is.

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1: Talks about the underside of the industry, well, you too, do. But it
2: and,
1: is
2: and
1: a
2: you know, after reading about the underside of the industry, it makes you kind of much less enthusiastic about it.
1: So don't read that part of the book. That's the solution.
2: Well, I had to read some of it this morning. I'm eating the hot dog anyway. But I just wondered, I mean, you were eating hot dogs coast to coast. I mean, do you still eat hot dogs, or are you, so,
1: of course,
2: or are you kind of grossed out by the whole underside, which Jim was just talking about? I mean, you know, the worst parts of pigs and the worst parts of cows and all the horrible stuff.
1: What's your point?
2: Slaughterhouses. Mike, I was asking a question,
1: oh,
2: Jim.
1: Oh, I just want to know, what's wrong with that?
2: Are you still eating dogs, is my question.
3: I in fact, had one last night, I have
2: you
3: to
2: did.
3: Say. I went to, yes, I don't have them nearly as much as I did, and I try to eat them more ethically where I can, because there are more ethically sourced meat that you can get. I try to do my research, but last night I went to Carney's in Los Angeles, which is just like an excellent chili dog, because I wanted to observe the holiday. And it's, I mean, it's not summer without a hot dog. Although there's so many, since I wrote the book, there's so many more vegan and vegetarian hot dogs in grocery stores, which is also very encouraging.
2: Have you had them?
3: Yeah, yeah. There's some really good
2: Vegan
3: dog. The Impossible Dog is pretty solid.
2: Huh.
3: When Joey Chestnut endorsed it a couple of years ago, that was huge.
1: Well,
2: he was disqualified because of that, wasn't he?
1: For a year, yeah. Didn't he lose his job for a year at Nathan's?
3: I guess if that is a job, then he lost
1: whatever.
3: It. But that blew up in their face, though, because they realized, I think that was the year that they figured out Joey Chestnut is more famous than the contest.
2: Yeah.
3: People didn't really watch that year.
1: You know, the last thing from me, I know first of all, I can't remember from when we talked to you, did you not meet Joey Chestnut in your travels? You did, right? Okay. So I have to say, it's hard for me. This does not include politicians. The single most disgusting thing that you can see in any year is to watch the Nathan's hot dog eating contest.
2: It is gross.
1: On July 4th. And what particularly Chestnut, who is the greatest hot dog stuffer of all time, what's your reflection on the contest in light of your stature in the hot dog community, Jamie Loftus?
3: You know, I really have a lot of love for the contest. It's definitely gone. I get into it in the book. There's a dark underbelly to the contest as well. There's a lot of, I think, unpleasant tendencies within the contest.
2: Yeah.
3: But it is an athletic endeavor.
1: It is?
3: Eating 66 hot... Yeah, yeah. It really is, because I think people say, like, oh, anyone could eat 66 hot dogs,
2: no.
3: And why would you want to?
2: No.
3: But it takes a lot of work.
2: Yeah.
3: It's a lot of work. And, you know... It's not pleasant to watch Joey Chestnut do what he does, but it would kill most people. It's pretty impressive.
2: And it's usually like 95 degrees when they're doing it on July 4th, which makes it even worse.
1: You know, I can only see the top of your T-shirt that says Oscar. Obviously, the other half has
2: NASCAR.
1: To be Meyer.
2: Is it NASCAR?
3: Oh,
2: is it Oscar?
1: Oscar. Oh, there it is.
2: Oh, my God.
1: Oh, you are so true to form.
3: Start racing them. They started racing them on, I think, Memorial Day every year. They'll race them.
2: The Wienermobile. Oh, my God.
1: Yeah.
2: I thought it was a NASCAR shirt. That's what I know.
1: No, it's two people in the back having sex and one driving, trying to stay focused on the road.
2: Well, Jamie,
1: hey, Jamie Loftus, we love you, and your book is spectacular.
2: Yeah,
1: Raw Dog, The Naked Truth About Hot Dogs. Happy National Hot Dog Day, Jamie.
3: Thank you very much. Good to see you, Jamie.
1: It's great to see you, too.
2: We have been speaking with Jamie Loftus. Her book is a riot. And she's also a great comedian, too, as well as, of course, a tubed meat expert. The book, again, is Raw Dog. Okay, we're going to open up the phone lines in just a second because, of course, Jim wanted to talk about, daylight saving time this morning, and now we're talking about National Hot Dog Day. This is like a perfect show for Jim.
1: Everybody wants to talk
2: about
1: National Hot Dog Day.
2: So we want to know, are you celebrating this tremendous, incredible holiday by stuffing yourself full of hot dogs? Call or text, and what is your favorite hot dog? I'm Marjorie Egan. He's Jim Browdy. 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

Acting Attorney General Todd Blanche faces questions from the Senate Judiciary Committee. Blanche filled in for Pam Bondi since she left the Justice Department in April. And like Bondi, he used to be a lawyer for President Trump. His answers determine

0: if senators will back him for the job permanently. 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
4: 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Republican candidate for Governor Mike Minogue joins us tomorrow. I'm laughing because the texts with people who are in love with the hot dog are coming in fast and furious. As you may have gleaned from the, mouth sounds defining the past few moments, we're continuing to celebrate National Hot Dog Day here on VPR. According to the National Hot Dog and Sausage Council's website, hot-dog.org, which we're unsure is even a real thing, actually, during peak hot dog season, that's Memorial Day to Labor Day, obviously, Americans consume something like 7 billion hot dogs. That's more than 800 every second. Some of you will recall the last time we had a full-throated conversation about tube steaks, I gave myself a new title. I don't even know what I was talking about. Here it is. I'm the Dogler. We'll see you tomorrow.
5: In my dreams, I'm the Dogler.
4: I have no idea what I was talking about. For all of you lovers of hot dogs, wieners, frankfurters, give us a call, 877-301-8970. What's your favorite? What's the best spot in Greater Boston for a good old-fashioned frank? If you must, you can weigh in on that stupid question about whether or not it's a sandwich. You can talk about vegan dogs. You heard what Jamie had to say. 877-301-8970. Here's the first text, Marjorie, anonymous. What distinguishes a hot dog from a sausage?
6: I have no idea, Jim.
4: Neither do I. Diego in Brooklyn, yes, you're next on, or first on National Hot Dog Day. Hey there, Diego, what's up?
7: Good morning, guys. Listen, I am from Brooklyn, and I love Coney Island, so I'm very prejudiced.
4: That's okay.
7: I prefer a Nathan's Grilled Dog. In Boston, I think the best hot dog is Simcoe's by the Bridge, which is in, I guess, almost Mattapan.
6: Huh, Simcoe's, and, Simcoe's by the Bridge, S-I-M-C-O.
7: Yeah.
6: Okay, yep. Okay,
7: and
6: thank you.
7: They have a sign. They have a neon sign, but they haven't fixed it in years. So if you go back by there at night, it's maybe Sim or something.
6: Okay.
7: And I had a friend once who was a sound man, and he was working on a documentary on hot dogs, and he never ate a hot dog again after that.
6: Yeah.
7: And the one thing he said was lips and snouts. Lips and snouts.
6: Yeah,
4: less you know is better.
6: When you read about what hot dogs, I mean, it's a desperation kind of food, right? That's when it started out because it was the cheapest.
4: What do you mean you mean?
6: Well, because it's cheapest, the cheapest thing. And people during the depression and stuff like that. It's gross, really.
4: Diego, I'm with you on Nathan. Thanks for the call. You know, I've said this before, but I'll say it again. When I was in college in Philadelphia, we used to drive at midnight to 43rd and Broadway. That's where Nathan's was. We'd get two hot dogs, get back in the car, and drive back to school. Four-hour round trip. It was unbelievable. You ever had a Nathan's hot dog?
6: That's why you're the Dogler, Jim.
4: I am the Dogler, whatever. You ever had a Nathan's hot dog?
6: No, I haven't.
4: Okay, good.
6: I haven't. I haven't had a lot of hot dogs. You just ate one now, though.
4: Jody from Canton, listen
6: all these
4: to this.
6: Great, the Globe has all these great lists of places to go to get hot dogs, though, with all these fancy toppings.
4: Boston Magazine said Trina's Starlight Lounge is number one. You know how close to my house that is? About 100 yards.
6: Oh, my God, Jim.
4: From where I live, and they are great.
6: They 36 minutes from your life every time you eat a hot dog.
4: Well, that's what University of Michigan said. You lose 36 minutes every day, every time you eat a hot dog, and that's the way it goes. Jody from Canton, love you guys, love Hot Dog Day. The only way to eat a hot dog, this sounds like you, is a little bit of peanut butter on the roll, then add ketchup, mustard, and relish. The sweet nuttiness with the tart toppings is otherworldly. I've converted many people. I'm telling you, try it. You'll love it. Also, yes on daylight saving. There you go. You ever had peanut butter on a hot dog?
6: No, I haven't. The finest wiener experience of your life.
5: Okay, I don't know if I would have read that.
4: Oh, that's what Marjorie said last time we talked about hot dogs.
6: Chris from Rosendale says, I'll answer all your questions. Hebrew National are the best, especially the jumbos.
4: Jumbos are great.
6: Potato roll buns are my go-to. A hot dog is a sandwich, whether in a bun, bagel, or other starch. If eaten plain, I call it a tube steak. Also, it's true that each dog takes 30 minutes off your life. I would have been dead. If that were true, I would have been dead by age 20, and I'm 42. This is National Hot Dog Day in my house, but it's National Hot Dog Day every day.
4: Bob in Oklahoma, 877-301-8970. Welcome to the show, Bob. Hi.
8: Hi. Thanks for taking my call.
4: Sure.
8: Real quick story. My dog doesn't like hard treats, so I decided to give him hot dogs.
4: Yeah.
8: And I asked my wife when we were at Sam's. She said, yeah, that's a great idea. So we walk over to the freezer case, and I grabbed the package of the cheapest hot dogs in the freezer case. And she says, you're going to feed them that type of hot dog to our dog? I went, well, we do feed this to our grandson's friends. So, you know, and she went, okay, we can get into Chase then.
6: Okay. Thank you for that.
4: Every
6: one.
4: Dog. Did
6: Thank
4: your
6: you
4: dog,
6: for having, Bob.
4: That Harry the P best dog from Sea to Sea like hot dogs?
6: Of course.
4: My kids' dogs love hot
6: yeah,
4: dogs.
6: I know, I
4: Maybe
6: think
4: more than anything else.
6: You know, they point out in the story that we're talking about how gross it is, the way that hot dogs mm-hmm. are made. One of these stories points out that the steak is not morally superior because, you know, all these slaughterhouses don't do a great job in general. And they have this gross statistic where 99% of COVID cases in Waterloo, Iowa, were traced to one slaughterhouse.
4: Really?
6: That kind of gives you an idea
4: okay,
6: what's going on, Jim.
4: You're sort of destroying the mood here.
6: I'm
4: By
6: sorry.
4: Way,
6: I'll
4: Maddie,
6: get back to you. Want to hear about
4: No, before you do that, look at, I can't believe, as the market basket guy I am, Maddie just shared a photograph, our colleague Maddie, two hot dogs with a pile of fries at Market Basket, $2.90. Oh, there it is. $2.99.
6: Wow.
4: That looks pretty
6: fabulous.
4: That looks
6: really horrible.
4: Horrible? What do you mean it looks horrible?
6: That was something about shoving glizzy after glizzy. I guess that's their name for hot dogs.
5: Down my gullet.
6: Glizzy after
5: Let's
6: glizzy
5: hope
6: down.
5: It's a hot dog.
6: Yeah, that's right.
4: That's why I said that. Okay, that was you last year.
6: Oh, that was me last year. That's why they call you the dog. But Paul in Fort Lauderdale says, Harriet Heineman, love those rides at midnight with Jim the dog.
4: Okay, it's fine. It's not, I don't find that funny. 877.
6: It's a big mystery about Harry Heineman.
4: 897.
6: Jim won't disclose.
4: By the way, can I tell you what you were missing? I know you're a fairly much healthier
6: missing?
4: Person than I am. A hot dog is really almost the perfect food. It is. What are you? Why are you making a face? It's like the perfect food.
6: Okay.
4: It is limited in size. It's a limited number of bites. You can improve the experience by adding a limited number of things mm-hmm. that make you happy. By the way, let me tell you what's acceptable and
6: okay.
4: what's not. This is an etiquette.
6: I have a whole list of
4: etiquette.
6: Well,
4: you can read that.
6: Right
4: Mustard,
6: here.
4: Raw onions, relish occasionally, and chili. That's it.
6: Okay.
4: There's nothing else that should ever go on a hot dog.
6: Well, some people put sauerkraut on their hot dogs. And they also
4: okay.
6: put shredded cheese.
4: That's okay.
6: Followed by spices like
4: that's okay
6: celery
4: too,
6: or salt. But this etiquette thing says... yeah.
4: Where's the etiquette thing from?
6: The etiquette thing is from hotdog.org.
4: Yeah, that's a site
6: that's
4: that I check
6: from.
4: In with every day.
6: Hot dog.
4: Any updates.
6: .org says that you should not have any ketchup on your hot dog after you are the age of
4: Jamie.
6: 18 years old.
4: Yeah.
6: And you're only supposed to use paper plates to serve hot dogs. Everyday dishes are, oh, maybe okay, but China, forget about that.
4: You know why
6: now,
4: that is? Do
6: this.
4: You understand that? Because it's like coffee. It's an experience.
6: Yeah.
4: It's not just the hot dog.
6: Do not take more than 5 bites to finish a hot dog.
4: I agree
6: dog.
4: With that. I agree
6: What's
4: with
6: wrong
4: that.
6: With that?
4: Because it is the way you approach the dog. And it is.
6: How do you approach
4: you,
6: the
4: Derek,
6: dog,
4: thank
6: Jim.
4: You very much. One of my friends here who works with us, Derek, knows what he's
6: yeah.
4: talking about,
6: okay.
4: unlike Marjorie.
6: Okay, how many bites can you have if you are eating a foot-long wiener, Jim? The finest wiener experience
4: Okay,
6: of
4: fine,
6: your
4: with
6: life.
4: Marjorie, the finest wiener experience she's ever had. By the way, I don't know about foot-longs. They have great foot-longs at the pier in Providence,
6: okay.
4: by the way. No, but let me just say this.
6: Hot dog etiquette has the answer.
4: The person said, what is the answer?
6: Well, according to hotdog.org,
4: yes.
6: seven...
4: It's the authoritative source.
6: It's kind of like the encyclopedia yeah. of all things yeah. hot dog. For foot-long wieners, 7 bites are acceptable.
4: I want you to know the only site, I check this mm-hmm. every once in a while, the only site I go to more than gbhnews.org is hotdog.com.
6: It's hotdog.org, Jim.
4: That's why I haven't gotten the results. that I've been looking for lately. I've been going to the wrong site.
6: And you're never supposed to bring wine to a hot dog barbecue.
4: No.
6: Beer, soda, lemonade, and iced tea.
4: Do you know that before you read that?
6: No, I had no idea.
4: Will you have wine with a hot dog?
6: I haven't thought about it that much.
4: Well, I would if I were you. Chef Johnny, perfect. You're from Framingham. We're talking about hot dogs on National Hot Dog Day. Hello there.
9: Yes, this is Chef Johnny. We've spoken once before.
6: Hi, Chef.
4: That very well, Chef.
9: Hi.
4: Hi.
9: And when I had went to my cooking school back in the late 70s, that's where we went for our first field trip to a meat packing company.
4: Fabulous.
9: And going through it, you wouldn't believe how disgusting the product, how
4: Thank
9: it's
4: you.
9: Made.
4: Thank you
9: After
4: for that.
9: That, you would never want to continue with another
6: it's true.
9: Hot dog in your life.
6: It's true.
9: And actually, I have such good sensitivity. Maybe over 2 years ago, I had a hot dog, but I could actually taste the sodium nitrate that they use.
4: Yeah.
9: So I'm celebrating today by making a wayside inn. Instead of using meatloaf, I'm using a ground turkey loaf, and it's going to be my national turkey loaf. And substitute for a bad hot dog.
4: Can you do me a personal favor, Chef? Next time you're going to a cocktail party, text me so I make sure I don't go to that one. Chef, thank you for the call.
6: We have some advice from our texters.
4: But by the way, if you go into the recent, it is horrible. You read Jamie's book, well, it's funny two-thirds. Right. A third talks about the horrible situation. What is it that you eat regularly?
6: Well, she did.
4: That is
6: not
4: a product of a lot
6: of horrible stuff. After traversing the country and eating hot dogs, eating so many hot dogs was not always easy on the body, said Jamie. I felt like I was on the verge of death. So there you go.
4: I
6: That's
4: love
6: how
4: that
6: she
4: feeling,
6: felt.
4: By
6: That's
4: the way. That's how I feel after every hot
6: but
4: dog.
6: But our textures are saying you do not want to Google hotdog.com.
4: Well, then don't
6: tell them. Because the HR people will be
4: well,
6: on your case.
4: That means everybody's turned off
6: seconds.
4: The show.
6: And it is not actually hotdog.org. It is hot-dog.org.
4: No, hot-dog.org.
6: Hot-dog.org.
4: Do you grill your buns? So to speak.
6: Jim, as I keep telling you, I'm not really as into hot dogs as you are.
4: What do you do during the summer? What do you eat in the summer if you don't eat a hot dog?
6: Cheeseburgers.
4: Oh.
6: But I shouldn't feel morally superior because they're just as bad. I mean, they're gross
4: to me, too.
6: You
4: do sound like you feel
6: morally superior. But you have to go to Whole Foods. That's why I go to Whole Foods, because even though you have to pay a lot more money, you get the hormone antibiotic-free meat, which is better
4: for us all. You know what they have at Whole Foods? Hot dogs.
6: They do have hot dogs.
4: They have hot dogs.
6: Yeah, they do. But they're morally superior hot dogs, I think. I hope. John from Rhode Island. What do you think, John?
4: Hey, John.
10: The difference between a hot dog and a sausage is just meat that's stuffed in a casing with spices and whatnot.
4: Yeah.
10: And a hot dog, the meat is fermented, or there's a chemical process.
6: Oh, thank you. Thank you.
10: Yeah.
4: How do you know that, John?
10: And the best
4: hot dog, you know that?
10: I've made sausage, so I know the difference. I can't make a hot dog. I don't really ferment the meat, so I just would rather stuff a casing and make a sausage.
4: By the way,
10: and the
4: go ahead,
10: best Chuck. Hot dogs in Rhode Island are New York System dogs, either from the Wienerama or from the Olneyville Wiener place.
4: Can I tell you, if I could own one restaurant, it would be named Wienerama. That is such a fabulous. Where is that?
10: It's the best.
4: Where is it?
10: It's in Cranston.
4: Cranston.
6: Cranston,
10: Rhode Island. On
6: wow.
10: Five.
4: We'll check
10: Cranston.
4: It out.
6: How have I missed that?
4: That was a really
10: important. Sure.
4: What's that, John? Keep going. You're a fount of information. Go ahead.
10: I said I'm not sure how you missed it, but you can only get New York Systems in Rhode Island.
4: Got it.
10: And it's the hot dog. There's two different kinds: skinless or the one on a rope where they cut the ends off.
4: Skinless. And, let me just tell you something. You talked about casings. The critical thing on a hot dog, which you don't make, you only make sausage, is the case of the snap. It's got to explode in your mouth. If it doesn't explode, there's no point to do it. John, that was an excellent call. You know, Andrea Cabral used to talk to us about an expensive, fabulous hot dog in Rhode Island, where she's from. What's that called?
6: Well, I don't know. She's from East Providence.
4: I know she's from
6: but
4: Rhode
6: But that's
4: Island.
6: Not far from Cranston.
4: Here is, by the way, here is local woman Jennifer Coolidge in
6: good.
4: The 2003 sequel, Legally Blonde 2, Red, White, and Blonde.
11: Oh, my God. You look like the 4th of July. It makes me want a hot dog real bad.
4: She is just the best. She is every line.
6: Okay,
4: so
6: here's an enthusiast, texter who calls himself the South Coast Duffer on YouTube.
4: Perfect.
6: I worked at A&W Root Beer in Harwich as a kid. One day the owner made me a chili cheese dog with fresh chopped onions. Life-changing day. It is a once or twice a year treat. There you go, Jim.
4: Can I say one more thing about Costco? Is Edgar there, by the way? We'll talk to him in a second. Yep. He's there. Costco not only has relish, mustard, and ketchup, which they shouldn't have for a hot dog. Mm-hmm. You know what they have, which almost no place has? This is for $1.50 hot dog with the soda.
6: What do they have, Jim?
4: Raw onion. Chopped raw onion. It's heaven. Is Edgar there?
12: I'm here.
4: Are you a hot dog guy, yes or no? Yes, obviously.
12: Yes. Okay. I love hot dogs.
4: And do you have
12: a point of view? I do have a point of view.
4: What
12: so
4: is it?
12: The superior hot dog is the all-beef hot dog. I think, without question, no doubt about it.
4: Yes.
12: I'm very proud. Jim, you're a Philadelphia guy. I'm very proud of the fact that the Phillies had dollar dog nights for years, and the fans got so unruly at dollar dog nights that they had to stop doing it. And that makes me proud as a Philadelphia fan.
4: Yeah, I'd be proud, too.
12: People are nutty about hot dogs. So I would say, I'm really into eating my hot dogs. Hot dog, a dill pickle spear, and a little bit of sriracha on your hot dog.
4: I don't think so.
12: What do you mean you don't think
4: I really don't think so.
12: What?
4: Despite that, what are you doing on your show? Because you don't put...
6: He's celebrating National Hot Dog Day on his show.
4: I don't care what he's doing. He's wrong. So it doesn't matter to me what he's doing.
6: Okay, what are you doing on your show?
12: Well, one of the great qualities of the hot dog is just how salty it is. We've got Dan Souza from America's Test Kitchen who's going to get really into the fine grain details of salt with us. Like, sea salt versus iodized salt versus flake salt. How do you use them differently when you're cooking? How do they taste differently? So I'm excited. It's going to be a great segment.
4: Fabulous.
6: Okay. Thank you very much. Happy Hot Dog Day.
12: Happy
4: National Hot Dog Day to you.
6: Okay. Thank you very much. I could be heard at 30 Strauss right after us, Curiosity Desk. Tomorrow we're going to be joined by GOP candidate for Governor Mike Minogue, tech journalist Joanna Stern on her book, I Am Not a Robot. My year using AI to do almost everything is hysterical. She did almost everything with AI. Harvey's Alejandra Caraballo joins us on Trans Rights in America. She's going to be with us as well. We want to thank our crew. First of all, we want to thank the guys from the Lenox Hotel for bringing us over these wonderful hot dogs. They were delicious, even though you don't want to think about how they were made. And we want to thank our crew, Zoe Matthews, Nicole Garcia, Hannah Loss, Ariana Gonzalez, additional support from Charlie Desjardins, our engineer, John the Club Parker, executive producer, Jamie Bologna, our BPL staff, Maddie Gara, Patrick Lally, Juan Jose Cadena, the security team here, Darius and Derek, and our host at the News Feed Cafe. Stay tuned to the Curiosity Desk. We just talked about that. It's going to be a teach-in on all things having to do with salt. How do you like Himalayan pink salt?
4: I actually like it.
6: I like that,
4: too.
6: You know
4: who eats only Himalayan pink salt?
6: I don't know that, Jim.
4: Tom Brady.
6: Really?
4: That's true.
6: Well, we better all go out and get that.
4: Exactly.
6: Okay.
4: No nightshades, whatever.
6: And
4: they are.
6: At 2 o'clock, Jared Bowen starts it live. He's going to be here at the studio with Art Sebastian Smee. I'm Marjorie Egan.
4: I'm Jim Bradley.
6: Thanks for tuning in.
4: Bye.
6: See you later.

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5: Hello, I'm Neil Kirksall.
6: And I'm Chris Howden. Coming up on As It Happens.
5: Out of control wildfires have spread across vast swaths of Ontario, and thick smoke is drifting across the U.S. border. We'll reach a guide who's wondering if there's anything left at the Wilderness Lodge where he works.
6: And swamped with demand, we'll talk to the owner of Wild Man's Pizza, Pasta, and Python in Florida, a man who has decided to accept invasive Burmese pythons as a form of currency. Thankfully, not the alive ones.
5: Right. Those stories and more coming up for you on the Wednesday edition of As It Happens.

0: Live from NPR News, I'm Giles Snyder. Acting Attorney General Todd Blanche was on Capitol Hill Wednesday facing tough questioning during his confirmation hearing, even from Republicans. Much of the scrutiny focused on a highly controversial fund that would have funneled taxpayer dollars to Trump allies who've been prosecuted for crimes. Here's NPR's Jacqueline Diaz.
1: The nearly $1.8 billion anti-weaponization fund was created earlier this year. It was part of a settlement with Trump to end his lawsuit against the IRS over his leaked tax returns. The fund was killed after bipartisan pushback, but Blanche still faced a ton of questions on it during his hearing. Republican Senator John Cornyn pointed out that Trump has not agreed in writing to officially kill the fund and said the settlement is still technically an enforceable contract. Blanche confirmed that, but said no matter what, the fund is dead.
2: There's no fund, so the results of such litigation, whatever it would be, wouldn't be a revival of the fund.
1: But Cornyn said he is not convinced and that he's not sure he will vote to confirm Blanche. Jacqueline Diaz, NPR News.
0: President Trump's choice to lead the nation's intelligence agencies also on Capitol Hill for his confirmation hearing. Jay Clayton repeatedly clashed with Democrats who asked him over and over about who won the 2020 election. Clayton is a U.S. attorney in Manhattan who issued subpoenas to three New York Times journalists after they reported on security concerns about President Trump's new Air Force One. The Times has filed a court motion to quash the subpoenas. President Trump claimed Wednesday that Iran will be defeated soon.
3: They want to settle so badly. They don't like what we're doing. And they do want to settle. We'll find out whether or not we settle with them or we just finish it off.
0: Trump speaking at the U.S. Army War College in Carlisle, Pennsylvania, a lawyer for an Iranian-American who's been allowed to leave Iran after a year and a half, is giving him credit for her release. 53-year-old Dana Karari have been accused of, but never charged, of espionage. Ukraine's tech-savvy defense minister stepping down. NPR's Joanna Kakissis reports from Kyiv on Ukrainian President Volodymyr Zelensky's latest government reshuffle.
4: Mykhailo Fedorov is 35, a reform-minded innovator. He took over the defense ministry just 6 months ago. Announcing his departure on social media, Fedorov listed more than 20 accomplishments, including the successful drone strike campaign against Russian logistics in occupied Crimea. Ihor Fedirko, who leads the Ukrainian Council of Defense Industry, told NPR that he is sorry to see Fedorov go.
5: One of the faces of the modern and technological war, it's Mykhailo Fedorov.
4: Lawmakers from Zelensky's Servant of the People party told NPR that Fedorov was removed in part because he clashed with Ukraine's old-school military chief, Oleksandr Sirsky.
0: You're listening to NPR News. California rescuers still searching for three people missing after a boat sank Tuesday afternoon in San Francisco Bay near Alcatraz Island. The boat capsized with 20 family members and friends on board to scatter the ashes of a loved one. 16 people were rescued, but one person died after being pulled from the water. National Weather Service is warning that widespread flooding could remain a threat in the Texas Hill Country through at least Friday. Heavy downpours have been drenching the region this week. Officials say more than 40 people have been rescued from high water, with most of the rescues in Uvalde County. Nearly 60 Texas counties are under a flood watch. Argentina has advanced to the World Cup final after a stunning victory over England. The defending champions beat England in Atlanta, Georgia, 2-1. NPR's Jasmine Garst reports.
6: It was a game for the history books, with both teams playing equally hard and holding each other off until England scored during the second half in minute 55. Argentina then started attacking relentlessly, and as has been their style in recent games, staged a last-minute comeback. Enzo Fernandez scored at minute 85 as the game was nearing the end and equalized. Then, in the final minutes of play, Lautaro Martinez scored a header goal with an assist from superstar Lionel Messi. Argentina will face Spain in the final on Sunday in New Jersey. Spain's team has had a nearly flawless track record during this tournament. Jasmine Garst, NPR News.
0: And I'm Giles Snyder. 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
8: Hello, I'm Neil Kirksall.
9: Good evening, I'm Chris Howden. This is As It Happens. Tonight,
8: in the line of fire, part one, enormous wildfires have engulfed parts of northwestern Ontario. A wilderness guide tells us about his escape and worries about the fate of the lodge where he works.
9: In the line of fire, part two, Ontario MPP Saul Mamakwa says the devastation is unimaginable and that First Nations communities in the path of the fire have been hit especially hard.
8: Nightmare fuel. An Edmonton man who survived a deadly gas explosion caused by a car crash tells us why he went back inside his building, knowing he might not come back out.
9: Passive-aggressive behavior. When cats lick each other, it's mass adorbs. But a new study suggests it's not always a sign of love. It's sometimes just another form of cattiness.
8: Consolation prize. While visiting for the World Cup, Scottish fans fell in love with Boston and vice versa. Now, the city of Glasgow is joining the affectionate pylon by sending an affectionate pylon.
9: And that'll be 10 big ones, please. A Florida restaurant is encouraging the hunt for invasive snakes by accepting Burmese pythons as currency. And in return, serving you a pizza topped with snake bits. As It Happens, the Wednesday edition, radio that's always time well serpent.

0: Communities across northwestern Ontario are burning. Dozens of wildfires have forced people to flee their homes for the safety of Thunder Bay, a city that is quickly running out of room. Given the spread of the fires, evacuees are worried they won't have homes to return to. And for people from places like Armstrong, Ontario, there just isn't much information yet. Tom Rossi works as a guide and remote outpost manager at Wabakimi Lodge, just outside of Armstrong. He left the community two nights ago. We reached him in Lapi, just outside of Thunder Bay.
1: Tom, what is it like where you're standing right now? What are you seeing around you?
2: Well, it was very calm just a little while ago, but now the wind just picked up in the last 10 minutes and it's very smoky here.
1: What's the latest news you've heard from back in Armstrong, the state of things there and the state of the lodge?
2: The latest I've heard is that we don't exactly know what is going on at the lodge because it's just word of mouth and just some surrounding lodges and stuff. People have driven by and taken photos and videos. But as of our lodge, we don't exactly know what is going on yet. And we would like to get our feet on the ground there to see what's going on, really.
1: But that's clearly not possible now.
2: No, the highway is actually closed. There's a reserve just halfway up, and they closed the highway there, so only emergency personnel can get in.
1: You live in a trailer not far from the lodge, right by the lodge, in fact, right?
2: Yeah, I'm right at the lodge. There's the three of us that were up there at the time. We were switching over, and there's some Margaret, which is one of the Bruce's wife and owner of the lodge. Mm-hmm. They were just leaving that morning, and then we were switching over, so we were just taking care of what had to be done that day. And it was a beautiful day. It was one of the hottest days on record, and over 40 degrees there. And we went down to the lake to go swim, started seeing some smoke on the other side of the lake, and that's where it all started.
1: And how much time did you have after that to assess, prepare, and then get on the road?
2: Well, we were down there swimming and enjoying a couple of beverages, and we figured, well, maybe this is going to pass, and it's just the smoke getting thicker and thicker, and then it was 4 o'clock when we were down there, so around 5, 6, we decided to start making some dinner because we might have to eat and then start packing, and that was our plan. And all of a sudden, the smoke just came. It was just so intense it blocked out the sun, and it was getting pretty dark, so we started cooking, and then we got the word. We had a contact from people from the city of Armstrong, and they were telling us that, you know, might be evacuation within the next few hours. So mm-hmm. And then we started loading up our gear, and then we have other people. There's a pilot that flies for us that's not there at the moment, so we took his gear. And then we took a lot of the documents that we needed from the lodge, and then all our gear, and loaded them all on. So that took probably about 2 hours. And then we got word that there were some customers we had to go get picked up from Wilderness North, which is at McKenzie Lake. So we went there, and then at that time it was already black, dark.
1: Oh, my goodness.
2: It was 10:30 at night, so... So it was getting pretty little dramatic there. We didn't know what to do.
1: How many customers?
2: We just picked up two, and there was quite a few still left in the forest. But the planes were running full tilt. They were getting their own customers and other customers, and they were going all afternoon long.
1: So the darkness you mentioned, it's dramatic. What exactly was happening at that hour?
2: Well, it was there was a thick cloud coming, and you could smell the smoke, and it was coming fast, and it was very strong winds, probably I'd say about 30 to 50 kilometer hour winds and heavier gusts at times, so the fire was just coming in fast. So we were all set, we were loaded up, and then we took our customers to the lodge, and they hadn't eaten or anything, so we fed them a little bit and gave them some drinks. And the hydro in the neighbor's resort, the Gokie, had gone out, and a tree fell on the line. And there were some other issues we noticed when we were coming, picking up the customers, that they were working on some hydro issues there. So they were kind of blocking us too, so we couldn't get out of the driveway. And so anyway, we waited for a few minutes for everybody to collect themselves, and then we just headed on the road around just before midnight.
1: How does this situation compare to others you've experienced, other fires you've experienced there?
2: Well, the fires haven't been all that close. I've had one fire. We were working on one of the outpost cabins, and the fire was just over the hill, and that was just about 2 months ago. And we were getting covered in ash when it was, so we called in to get airlifted out of there. We were supposed to stay a day or two later, but yeah, it was a little too risky. We didn't, if the wind would have changed, we would have burnt up there. So we didn't want that to happen.
1: When do you think you might get word back about Armstrong and the lodge?
2: Well, it's a matter of when the fires go through that area and when they get them under control. And then if they open up the highway for access, and then as soon as they open up the highway, we're going up. It was a little tense, I can tell you that. It was a few moments that there was a few different words said and spoken. And the tensions were a little bit high at times. But we calmed down and calmed each other down. And it's good. We have a good team.
1: Well, you take care, Tom, and I hope we stay in touch.
2: Okay, thank you very much.
0: Tom Rossi is a wildfire evacuee from Armstrong, Ontario. We reached him in Lapi. Saul Mamakwa is a member of provincial parliament for the riding of Kiwetinung in Ontario. We reached him at the airport in Thunder Bay.
1: Saul Mamakwa, what is your sense right now about when fire crews might be able to get these fires under control?
3: You know, we have no idea where things are at with respect to when these will be under control. I know that there's quite a few that are not under control, and there's some that are under control. But yeah, we have no idea. We have no sense of where that's happening.
1: What do you make of what you have seen and what you're hearing from evacuees at this point?
3: I think from what I've seen and what we're seeing all over Northern Ontario is, you know, Northern Ontario is burning. And also we are hearing almost nothing, if not nothing, from our Prime Minister, from our Premier of Ontario. And this situation is urgent and needs to be treated as the emergency it is.
1: In a statement earlier, just thinking back to what the federal government has said so far, you know, they're saying that they're ready to offer help to the province. The province hasn't put in that specific request for that emergency kind of help, at least yet. Have you spoken to the premier or other provincial officials about what might come next?
3: About a couple of days ago, when we found out about Collins, I did speak to the Minister of Natural Resources for Ontario very briefly, just to kind of get an update of what's really going on. And at that time, we had confirmed that, in fact, we have lost homes in Collins. And so to this day, I haven't talked to the premier. I haven't talked to any other ministers recently. I was just inundated with, you know, with some of the, especially yesterday, like things were just happening all over, you know, all over Northern Ontario, like these updates from different communities, and I could not keep up. And, you know, I'm in Thunder Bay and I'm at the airport and I see Hercules parked there. So that must be something. It's good to see that, like, just in case. I don't know if this is for evacuations. I have no idea.
1: What is it like for you personally to not have details at this stage? You know, when you're being inundated with those calls and requests and questions and panic, I'm sure, you know, what do you say?
3: You know, one of the things I requested yesterday is, you know, these provincial emergency operation centers, they have calls, and I had asked to be part of those calls yesterday, and if not me, my staff, because I couldn't follow up like what was going on all over Ontario, and my request was denied, and then whatever, they sent me a map of all the fires, and that's pretty much it. And then I think that if that's me, and what about the communities, like the Like, what's the plan?
1: Yeah, our listeners just heard from an evacuee who is usually based near Armstrong. He has a place to stay just outside Thunder Bay, but officials from Gull Bay First Nation were saying just last night that there are no more accommodations available in Thunder Bay for members of its First Nation, and they were preparing for members to try to make their way to Toronto. What is your sense today? Is there room in Thunder Bay for everyone?
3: There are no rooms in Thunder Bay. There are no rooms. Thunder Bay is at capacity for whatever reason. Like, there's lots of always things happening there, right? Whether it's business, whether it's healthcare and the emergencies, whatever. Like, and Thunder Bay has always been a good host to evacuees, but the capacity is the issue. And I think it's really far for First Nations to be able to be evacuated to Southern Ontario, and we need to be able to have those wraparound services and move them quickly as possible. And I think it's important that these services are in place. And I don't know, I don't know what how much preparation is happening with respect to the number of evacuees that we can hold here in Ontario. Like, is it a couple thousands? Is it 10,000? Like, we need to be able to have that, and have municipalities in place and properly resourced by federal and provincial governments to be able to house these people, just in case that happens. It's only mid-July, right?
1: There are so many striking images and videos already that are verified from these fires. One of the most striking is one that you've spoken about and shared. It is of a CN train traveling near Armstrong. Can you describe for our listeners who have not seen it what you see in that video?
3: I think what you see in there is, first off, like, the CN workers are safe, but it is a very traumatic experience for them. And I've spoken to a couple of them, and they had no time. They were parked because it was a meeting point of two trains. So you see, to kind of end of the video, you see the train that they were waiting for, taking
1: It's a complete
3: videos.
1: inferno around them. Bright
3: Yeah.
1: reds.
3: So I think this was like, they weren't sure that they were going to get out alive. And when I talked to the gentleman that took that video, I said, it was for people to see, just in case we had, we didn't make it, just people could see that what we went through. And then I think that's kind of the sense of it. And like, this is real. The video highlights the reality that people are facing on the ground. For many people, this feels far away, but in northern Western Ontario, this is all too real. We cannot see this happen again. We need more, planes or choppers to make sure that, 100 plus fires that are in northwestern Ontario, to make sure that there's enough helicopters, monitoring all these little fires, because this came out of nowhere, and I think we need to be able to have a good system in place.
1: Do you think, Saul, from the images you've seen and the intensity, the extraordinary footage, including from inside that CN train, is it so extraordinary and so vivid? Is it enough, do you think, to make the kind of change or pivot that we haven't seen before, that you haven't seen before?
3: I hope so. I hope so. I hope that, the images that we see from Collins, from the different communities, that the realities that we are living in as Northern Ontarians, I hope the rest of Ontario, the rest of Canada, but also the rest of the world sees this as, the impacts of what we're doing, like, what we're doing in this world. They have different things in mind about, they want to develop these lands, but we have to be able to come up with a solution that has least impact on these lands.
1: Saul, I appreciate this. Thank you.
3: All right, thanks for having me.
0: Saul Mamakwa is the deputy leader of the Ontario New Democratic Party. We reached him in Thunder Bay.

0: The Florida Everglades are home to an undulating abundance of invasive Burmese pythons, and the state of Florida wants nothing more than to evict them permanently. Hence the Florida Python Challenge. As we've talked about before on the program, the annual competition sees snake hunters clear the swamps of as many pythons as they can in the hopes of winning a $10,000 prize. Now, obviously, the folks who compete in that competition are adventurous, but Dusty Crum is looking for the most adventurous among them. Mr. Crum is the owner of Wild Man's Pizza, Pasta, and Python, where pythons are on the menu and are also a form of currency. We reached Dusty Crum in Everglades City, Florida, as he was just starting his day.
1: Dusty, I hear it was a late night for you, and we've got you up early. What were you out doing?
2: Oh, we're out there snaking, you know, and snaking ain't easy. Sometimes, you know, you're doing this pulling all-nighters trying to find the snake. But it's nothing new to me. I hunt 365, 7 days a week, all year round. So it's another day at work for me. But, you know, we're trying to be a part of the Python Challenge like always and try to remove these snakes from our environment so we can balance the ecosystem.
1: How do you do it?
2: I don't know. I ask myself that question a lot.
1: Second
2: just determination and freaking just being stupid, I guess, and not giving up.
1: Will you go back out again tonight?
2: Oh, absolutely.
1: So who runs the restaurant?
2: My brother's over there running it. There's a lot of commotion going on in there right now of all the hunters coming down the Python Challenge. Everybody's kind of acts as the unofficial hub, and everybody meets up there and swaps stories and strategies and enjoys a good pizza, too. So.
1: Yeah, and sometimes brings you a python, as our listeners heard. It's a form of currency at your restaurant. What is the trade?
2: That's it, yeah. You get any python, you get a free specialty pizza, large pizza of your choice.
1: And how many have you exchanged so far this season?
2: Probably at least 24 here recently. I mean, it's kind of a thing, you know, especially the local kids around Everglades City and stuff. They catch them. They don't know what to do with them. They're hungry. They want pizza.
1: As you said, you know, they can pick whatever pizza they want and get it for free if they bring in a python. Which one? Well, I know which one you're going to suggest. Python pizza, maybe? What's your pitch for that one?
2: I mean, I'm more of a pepperoni kind of guy, but the python does have a good flavor. It's edible. It's a delicacy in other countries. You look it up and Google it. It's expensive as a meat. You try to find it, but
1: what does it taste like?
2: Yeah, it tastes to me. It's like alligator without the fish taste. Alligator has a little hint of fish to it.
1: Okay.
2: I mean, it's got a gamey flavor. It's good. It's a good meat. It's really white, lean. I mean, the python is pure muscle, so it's a...
1: Chewy then.
2: It's a lot of meat on there.
1: I've never had alligator, so... And for those of us who... Others who haven't, you know, is there a seafood that it's... Other seafood that it's similar to, texture-wise?
2: Not really. Not really, because it's... They don't eat fish, so it's not really like a seafood thing. It's more of a... You know, they're eating mammals and birds. They eat alligators. I mean, everybody wants to try it, of course. Okay. It's kind of a novelty, you know?
1: What's your favorite way to prepare it? I mean, do you grill it? Do you jerky it?
2: Yeah, they can make the jerky. I cut a little bites, little pieces, and throw it in cast iron with some garlic butter. It's really good that way, too.
1: Okay, noted.
2: Make tacos. We've done all kinds of stuff with it.
1: And is it legal?
2: Right now I'm making...
1: Like, does this fit into the state's food safety laws?
2: It's, I mean, we do this stuff on our own, you know. We've tested them. But no, it's not processed in a butcher facility, so we can't legally serve it yet.
1: You can give it away for free, but you can't sell it. Is that right?
2: Yeah.
1: Okay. Any officials, agriculture officials, come and try your offerings?
2: Yeah, I've had guys from the state come in and try it, and, you know, everybody's curious what it's like, what it tastes like.
1: How did you get into the restaurant business, but also the hunting?
2: Well, it kind of came from each other. The pizza, I have a pizza oven in my hunting truck. So when we're out there hunting these long nights and hours, we actually cook pizzas while we're riding down the road hunting. So kind of started there. And then I love pizza. I've been hunting pizza a lot longer than pythons.
1: How long?
2: I mean, all my life, I'm a pizza guy. So it's just... I hate pizza every day, just different forms of it.
1: Can you imagine a day without pizza and or pythons in your life at this point?
2: I couldn't. You'd probably have to put me on Mars or a foreign planet or something.
1: I do have to ask you, because when we talk about pizza on the show, as I've said before, I'm contractually obligated to also ask how you feel about pineapple on pizza.
2: Yeah, I don't know if that's really allowed legally by law, but we do it. I mean, I don't know if we're breaking the law.
1: Python's more acceptable than pineapple, for real?
2: Yeah, I would think, but, you know, I make a Hawaiian pizza with ham, onion, and pineapple, and it's like one of my top sellers, so okay. I guess it is a thing, you know? Maybe I'll have to try that one day, but I still am staying in my lane.
1: You have not tried it?
2: I have not. I can't push myself and force myself to go that far out on the limb.
1: You have to draw the line somewhere, yeah?
2: Yeah, exactly.
1: Let me ask you just before we let you go, Dusty. This effort has been going on, the Python Challenge has been going on for a while. You've been participating, as you said, trying to balance the ecosystem out, as you put it. Is it working?
2: It sure is. It's one, raising awareness, which is important for people to know what's going on down here in our Everglades. You know, this is our Everglades for all of us to enjoy. So we want, you know, people to come down here and see the magic of the Everglades and enjoy it and be a part of it. And without, you know, trying to do something about this python population and giving the native animals a chance, you know,
1: is it making a dent, though, this challenge?
2: The challenge does. It's, you know, it's hatchling season, so the some of the nests are starting to pop open now. I mean, they're going to continue to pop open this month and into next month. So we have some early nests that are hatching out, and it's important to get the babies before they have a chance to do any damage to any of our native wildlife.
1: Dusty, I'm very glad we could speak. I hope you get some rest before you head out there again. I appreciate this.
2: Yeah, I'm going to try to get some rest and get a pizza for sure.
1: Obviously,
2: and I'm going to get out there and get a snake.
1: Thank you.
2: You're welcome. Have a great day.
0: Dusty Crum is the owner of Wild Man's Pizza, Pasta, and Python in Everglades City, Florida.

0: Time once again for the Daily As It Happens News Quiz. First, though, I'll take a quick moment to salute yesterday's winners, Pancake Richardson and Brenda the Talking Giraffe, each of whom has won $1 million. Amazing work, you two. Your checks are in the... Sorry, just a second. Pardon? Oh. Okay. Yeah, that makes more sense. Sorry, everybody. Our show director tonight, Sarah, is just telling me that nothing I just said was real. I must have dreamed it. Well, that's fine. But we do have a news quiz today. The prize, though, is nothing. Now, listen closely.
1: My first official welcoming ceremony for... But it's a pretty special one, isn't it? Because this tells the story of what happened this summer.
2: This is not just a silly... And we're all kind of not sure why we actually are celebrating this thing. But it means love.
0: What could Massachusetts Governor Maura Healey and Scottish man Danny Campbell be talking about in that clip? We'll give you a moment to mull it over. Time's up. Here is the answer.
1: My first official welcoming ceremony for a traffic cone. This cone tells the story of what happened this summer.
2: This is not just a silly cone. It means love.
0: A traffic cone. A traffic cone that Governor Healey and Boston Mayor Michelle Wu traveled to the airport to meet and sign. A traffic cone that Scottish soccer fans Danny Campbell and Andrew Dobby escorted all the way from Scotland to that airport as a token of the new bond between the cities of Glasgow and Boston. Now, Scotland fans made a lot of friends when they traveled to Massachusetts to watch the World Cup, and they also brought some of their traditions, as Glaswegian podcaster Craig Telfer told Neil last month.
3: So in Glasgow city centre, there is a statue of the Duke of Wellington on riding a horse. And it's just famously for years that statue has had a traffic cone in its head. So there's about, when I was leaving to come to the harbour today, I've just been in Provincetown. When I went to get the boat, I walked past three different statues, all with traffic cones on their heads. It's remarkable. We've completely taken over.
4: And you're proud. I can hear the pride in your voice.
3: Yeah, it's great. I think that Scotland fans have really embraced Boston.
0: Well, this new cone is a symbol of the new transatlantic relationship between Boston and Glasgow. It's emblazoned with the Red Sox logo, a picture of bagpipes, a picture of a Scottish sausage sandwich, and the slogan, No Boston, No Party, a reference to the Tartan Army's anthem, No Scotland, No Party. Mr. Campbell is right. The cone does mean love. Love sent from Glasgow to mark the budding romance between two cities and to consummate the relationship. Here's Jock Strap with Glasgow.

0: Jockstrap with Glasgow.
1: We're going to take a short break now. When we return, an Edmonton man says he is just realizing how close he came to death after an explosion ripped through his apartment building.
0: Stay tuned. I'm Chris Howden.
1: And I'm Neil Kirksall.

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1: We are astounded. 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
1: Stepped in to help those who'd been displaced. Randolph Pattimore rents an apartment on the second floor of the building. He witnessed the crash. We reached him in Edmonton.
2: Randolph, how are you holding up today?
3: I guess reality is starting to sink in that how close I am. My life just about ended. And being so close to the explosion and, you know, my two dogs passed away in it.
2: Oh, I'm so sorry.
3: I think about it and I tear up. But I also think about the people that I saved and got them out of the building. Yeah. And the fast reacting of phoning 911.
2: How did you manage to do that? What do you remember about, you know, when you realized on Monday that something had happened?
3: Well, sitting in the living room and being a hot day and that, the windows are open. And I hear a vehicle outside rev up really loud. And then all of a sudden to hear something get hit and feel that in the living room, I was like, what the heck's going on here? So to get up and see somebody hit the building, not knowing at the time what he hit, and I ran downstairs. By that time, there's probably 30 people outside.
2: This is just a few minutes after the crash.
3: Oh, gosh, about maybe 15 seconds after the crash.
2: Okay.
3: And I could smell gas. Mm. I said, that's natural gas. Everybody needs to get out of here.
2: Mm.
3: And so I went back upstairs to my apartment, and I told my roommate, Matt, I said, we need to get out of here. He just got out of the shower. So I went into the living room, and I grabbed my phone, and I called 911.
2: And this is all just a matter of, as you said, barely minutes.
3: About 7 minutes total. And I'm on the phone, and I thought I heard the car start, and I was right, because all of a sudden, it sounded like a freight train all of a sudden coming through. And I saw the windows kind of like bow out, and then like a racing car, it just raced right in, and I lifted up off the couch, everything jumped about 3 feet. And our floor opened up. The dogs were gone. And I grabbed my phone before I fell. And I ran to the kitchen as fire was already now going across the ceiling.
2: This is after the explosion.
3: Right after the explosion.
2: Had you called 911 just before?
3: I was on the phone with them still. And I stayed on the phone. And I went down to the end of the hall. I was going to go to the back, and I thought, no, I can feel heat. So I went to the right, which took us to the front door. And there was a little girl who I helped down the stairs and her mom and get them out. I couldn't breathe. I got asthma.
2: Was there any part of you in, you know, you were outside of the building after the crash. You smelled the gas. You knew people needed to get out.
3: I went back
2: in. You went back in? I mean, was there any part of you that said maybe, you know, that thought about staying outside?
3: No, I had to get my buddy out. I had to get other people out of the building. I didn't even think of it. You know, I kind of look at life in a way, sense if this is my time, this is my time. But I'm not going to sit around and say, you know, why didn't I do anything? I've never been like that. Yeah. You know, half the people, they know me and didn't know me. Me and Matthew were the only two white people in the whole building. But I communicated with them all in different ways, and they're good people. I didn't want to see them get hurt. I lost everything. I don't care. The only thing, I don't know what we're going to do after tomorrow.
2: What happens tomorrow?
3: We're out of the hotel.
2: That's as much as the Red Cross supporting you
3: at
2: this
3: point?
2: Well,
3: as much as the mayor will do. Mm. It's mayor, I guess, has to approve. Because, I don't know, Red Cross, who they run through. They're good people. I guess they got their hands full. I was only back to get a medical done and everything so I could go back to work. But now I lost all my ID and everything.
2: So basically you just have your cell phone and the clothes that were on your back.
3: Exactly.
2: What are you going to do after tomorrow if the assistance doesn't continue? We know some people were getting help from the Canadian Red Cross, and you've said that the city has put people up. At this hotel for another day. You were given a food voucher, I think. But
3: yes,
2: what are you going to do next?
3: I don't know. I'm just praying. I'm not a God-fearing man, but I'm starting to believe I should be.

0: because I've been so lucky, I guess. You know, I should have been dead. I should have never made that. Somebody up there has another plan for me, and I have no idea what I'm going to do. We've got no place to go. I don't, because I don't have family in Edmonton.
1: And for work, you're a trucker, is that right?
0: Yes, that is correct.
1: And so when were you set to head back out?
0: Well, as soon as I got the okay for medical, that my health is okay, because that's what the BC government wants for my license. I'm 59 years old.
1: How long had you lived in that building, Randolph?
0: I was in the building for 3 months.
1: What's it like there?
0: It's very calm, very quiet. The North End, as they consider the low-end crime and everything else, I didn't see it. I just seen very genuine people who were trying to make it by.
1: What have police and fire officials said to you, if anything, since all of this, knowing what you were able to help do?
0: Well, yesterday, an officer who I had to go down the alley wanted to take a picture of the building. He says, "You can't come down this way." He goes, "Anybody help me?" I said, "The Red Cross is." He goes, "Hold on a second." He goes, "I know you." And he goes, "You're the one who called this in." I said, "Yes, it was." And he goes, "Hold on." He says, "Let me see what I can do for you." Right away, he's jumped into a position to help me find out what was going on with Red Cross and anybody else that was in our suite, you know, get them all situated.
1: Is that comforting, at least?
0: It was comforting.
1: If city officials are listening, Randolph, what do you and the others at the hotel, what do you need most? What do you want them to know?
0: We need some kind of financing, and we need a place to call home again. And we all lost everything we owned, from family heirlooms to stuff that we worked so hard for. And we lost pets too. Not that we can replace them.
1: Yeah. What were your dogs' names?
0: Teddy and Toby. They're only 3 and 4 years old.
1: What kind of dogs were they?
0: Poodle cross. Oh, the Belgium Terriers.
1: Sorry for your loss, Randolph.
0: Yeah.
1: I appreciate this. I hope that you get the kind of support that you need, and the others there too.
0: Yeah, I do too, yes. Sir. The others, nobody asked for this.
1: Thank you. Thank
0: You're
1: you
0: welcome.
1: For this. You take care, Randolph.
0: Okay, thank you. Have a good evening.
2: Randolph Pattimore lived in an apartment building that was destroyed by an explosion and fire earlier this week. He's in Edmonton. We contacted the city of Edmonton and the mayor's office for comment, but we didn't hear back before airtime.

0: Just weeks ago, Keir Starmer pledged that he would not quit. Today, he answered his final questions in the UK House of Commons as Prime Minister. Mr. Starmer announced his resignation last month because of tanking poll numbers and pressure from the public and members of his own party. On Monday, he'll formally step down and will hand power over to his successor, Andy Burnham. Today, opposition leader Kemi Badenoch warned that the move will not solve the Labour Party's woes.
1: I say this to Labour MPs with as much goodwill as I can muster. We have been where you are. Changing Prime Minister is not a silver bullet. Indeed, it may be that the Labour Party's troubles are only just beginning. Solving the fundamental problems in this country will require difficult decisions. And you also need to know how to get things done. The Prime Minister once said that when he pulled the levers, nothing happened. Why did he think that was?
2: Minister.
3: Well, Mr. Speaker, we did pull the levers. We pulled the levers to stabilise the economy, and we've stabilised the economy. We pulled the levers to strengthen our public services, and NHS waiting lists are coming down at the fastest rate for 17 years. We pulled a big lever on child poverty, and this government will be doing more on child poverty than any government ever, including previous Labour governments. We put the biggest investment into defence and security, and our international standing has been restored. But, Mr. Speaker, we also pulled the lever on the individual cases that matter, including individuals like Carla, who's in the gallery today. She it was one of the parents that came to see me about online harm and the harm it can do to our young children, and that's why we banned social media for under-16s. And Daniel, who's also here with his son, who spoke to me many times about the struggles he's had with the cost of living and the need for a safe and secure home for every family and every child to grow up in. They're the people, Mr. Speaker, that matter more to me than anything else, because it's their lives that I think about when we make decisions in this government.
0: UK Prime Minister Keir Starmer and before him Conservative Party leader Kemi Badenoch speaking in the House of Commons today.

0: Todd Blanche told the U.S. Senate Judiciary Committee that he'll approach the job with a straightforward philosophy, quote, do the right thing, enforce the laws, and put bad guys in jail, unquote. The question is, will enough senators believe him? Today, Mr. Blanche, Donald Trump's former personal lawyer, faced questions from the committee regarding his nomination for attorney general. In May, he signed off on a deal to create a fund for people the president believed had been targeted by the government, which generated rare criticism from Republicans and Democrats alike. On Monday, a federal judge hammered him for his role in creating the fund, which Mr. Blanche now says is dead. Republican Senator John Cornyn may hold the crucial swing vote on Todd Blanche's confirmation, and today he wanted to know just how dead it really is.
1: Let's talk a little bit about the settlement agreement and the release. First of all, I believe you have said that the weaponization fund is a moot issue. Is that your position?
2: Yes, it is a moot issue, meaning there is no weaponization fund. The weaponization fund is dead. It's not moving forward.
1: On page 4, this settlement agreement may be modified only upon the written agreement of the parties. Has there been a written agreement of the parties to modify the settlement fund?
2: No, the settlement fund's just not moving forward. There's no modification. It's just, it never started. No money went from the Treasury to any other account. There's no commissioners. It's not moving forward.
1: Well, so the settlement agreement remains as it was originally, but I hear what you're saying. Is the settlement agreement enforceable as a contract by the parties?
2: Well, yes, it's an enforceable document. So I suppose if President Trump's counsel sought to enforce it, they potentially could.
1: Including the weaponization fund.
2: Well, they could try to enforce the contract. They can't force the Department of Justice to move forward with the weaponization fund. They could potentially say that, I suppose, that we breached by not moving forward. They haven't done that, and I'm not aware that they're planning on doing that. Like I said, Senator, and Senator Durbin talked about this, but I've talked extensively with you and other colleagues about potentially codifying so there's no weaponization fund, which is certainly something that could be done. And I wasn't meaning to insult this body, but just that in response to questions from senators about whether that could be done, we very much are okay with that.
1: Did you talk to the president about the settlement? He originally sued for $10 billion and settled for an apology and this weaponization fund and then the release of future liability for tax audits. Did you discuss it with him?
2: No. I did not. He had outside counsel. I did not discuss it with his outside counsel either. It was done by other people in the office.
1: And the this was a lawsuit brought.
2: Can I qualify that?
1: Sure.
2: After when we determined not to move forward, as the president has said, that's the only time that he and I had any conversations about this at all, was after when it was dead, when we said we're not moving forward.
0: Senator John Cornyn questioning Todd Blanche in Washington, D.C. today before a confirmation hearing before the Senate Judiciary Committee.

0: Cats have a bad reputation. People, especially dog people, dismiss cats as aloof, selfish, standoffish, and sleepy. Well, I will admit that they are sleepy. And I would argue that the other criticisms are undeserved. But a study out of Belgium does not exactly bolster my argument. Researchers at Ghent University have just published a new study on why cats groom each other. They analyzed instances of cats licking other cats, a behavior scientifically known as allo-grooming. And their findings reveal that their motivation is not always altruistic. Morgane Van Bella is the lead author of the study. We reached her in Ghent, Belgium.
1: Morgane, I know the inspiration was close to home here. You were watching your own cats. What were they doing that sparked your curiosity?
2: Yes, so I have two cats, Fabio and Gio, and sometimes they would lick each other, and often there would be like some strange things happening around it. For example, one of them would lay on a soft blanket by a window, and the other would come, and he would lick like a bit in the neck, but then this licking would like proceed into biting, and in the end, the cat lying on the blanket would move away, and the blanket would go to the other cat. So it's kind of like looked to me like a bit like competition about this blanket.
1: Not so much. Comforting each other or caring for each other. How long have you had Fabio and Gio?
2: They're now 8 years old, so
1: okay.
2: Yeah.
1: In the past, when you'd see them lick each other, did you think that they were just having fun and being playful?
2: I'm a veterinarian, so when we look at cats and their behavior and how they behave socially, it was often assumed that allo-grooming is like this friendly behavior, that it enhances the bond between cats, and that when two cats allo-groom, it instantly means that they are friends. So I was looking at my cats through this view, and I thought, okay, maybe sometimes they're doing this friendly licking, but sometimes it's something else. So, and that kind of like sparked curiosity for this study to look deeper into it.
1: And I mean, I think we have the general idea, as you said, about cats, but also more broadly, for most animals, when they're allo-grooming, is it kindness?
2: Mm-hmm. Yeah, indeed. We see also in other animals there's similar relationships between allo-grooming and social bonding. And for example, like the activity being relaxing both for the groomer and for the animal being groomed. But also in other species, we see it might have other functions related to hygiene. But also, for example, in apes, we see allo-grooming is also used as a reconciliation, we call it. So after a conflict, apes would go grooming each other, kind of like to say sorry or to make up for a fight.
1: So to dig deeper, as you wanted to do, you put out a call for videos. 53 households, they had to have two or more cats. What did those videos reveal?
2: Mm-hmm. So yeah, we indeed recruited those people, and we asked them to record videos of this allo-grooming for us, and we gave them like specific instructions. So we had like more or less the same videos for every participant. And then we really looked at these videos like in detail. We scored every behavior that was happening into the videos and also like how the allo-grooming looked. And then we saw that allo-grooming can indeed have this function in social bonding, happens in this friendly or affiliative context, but also we saw the other thing that it might be also associated with some kind of social tension. And we called it like sometimes allo-grooming is used as this, like we say, passive aggressive sign. So cats using this grooming to like subtly convey a message like, I don't like you here, or I want your blanket, or it's a bit tense between cats.
1: How does that tension become obvious? I mean, is it just what the cats are sensing? Does it look the same to you from the outside? Because if they're licking, they're licking. Like, what's different there to suggest tension?
2: Yeah, indeed. So we discriminated this context based on everything what happens around the allo-grooming, so how it looks. So when we see cats like grooming a bit tense, we see it will often happen around the neck region, because that's the region that cats will often also bite during fights or when they capture prey. And also we see these cats will have like an asymmetric body posture. So one cat will lean over the other cats, whilst when it's friendly, we see they often will have the same body posture. So they will be both lying together or sitting together. What we also saw is that the grooming is often followed by the cat being groomed, not being happy, and showing it by turning the ears backwards. So we saw like these subtle signals of tension.
1: And is the licking coming before the ultimate conflict?
2: Yeah, we saw mostly there was first licking and then a conflict. So first licking and then turning ears and starting to bow at each other or like biting. But it can also be sometimes after the conflict.
1: What accounts for the variation in behavior, do you think? How much of it is, the individual personality of cats or the makeup of the family, the household that they're in?
2: I think for sure there's like personality effect and also like if the cats are a match or not. So I think it's important for people like maybe if they see this tense grooming to look at how the cats are doing in other contexts. Are they also tense in other contexts? Are they staring a lot at each other, hiding or avoiding each other? Then it's maybe a problem with the relationships. But sometimes also, of course, cats can have these slight conflicts between themselves. And if cats see, and if owners see that the cats in other contexts are playing or are resting together, then there's maybe not really that much concern needed.
1: Fabio and Gio, your cats have lived together for a while, 8 years, you said. All right. So that incident that sparked your curiosity to set you off on this course and this study, is that how often is that happening? What's their vibe generally? They're getting along?
2: Well, yeah, their vibe generally is very good because they will also often use this like affiliative allo grooming, so like cuddle up together, like being close and groom each other then nicely around the head and the ears. Yeah, Fabio and Gio generally have a good relationship,
1: Okay,
2: so.
1: good. I'm glad to hear it. Wouldn't want to split them up. You obviously love animals. You love your cats and cats in general. But as you know, I don't need to tell you, it's no secret that there is this perception that cats look out for themselves, that they're selfish generally. Do you think this research will just further fuel that kind of criticism?
2: Maybe in some way, but I hope also it will like inspire people to look at their cats because we often think, okay, I have two cats, they must be friends, but actually cats are often not that social and there's like a lot of individual differences. So I hope this will help people to like really look at the cats. I think it's super cool that cats use this grooming to like subtly convey a message, to subtly resolve their conflict. And I think it's nice. They're so, yeah, flexible.
1: Morgan, I'm glad we could speak. Thank you.
2: It's my pleasure.
0: Morgan Van Bella is a veterinarian and cat behavioral scientist at Ghent University. We reached her in Ghent, Belgium.
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3: And I'm Neil Kirksall. Goodbye.

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0: From the public radio website transom.org in Woods Hole, Massachusetts, this is Our Show, homemade recordings from all over the world during the pandemic. I'm Erica Heilman.
1: Home, home, yeah, yeah, yeah.
0: This is Tristan. He got really drunk and recorded this for the show in Tasmania, where he lives and where he's living in isolation, like the rest of us. It's amazing, an entire planet living in isolation, or those of us lucky enough to be well. It's the darkest thing to ever happen in my lifetime, but also, strangely, the most unifying. We're all having this experience at the same time, but not together, which is why I wanted to make this show. I make a podcast called Rumble Strip, and in those first weeks of the pandemic, I asked listeners to send me recordings, and they did. They sent recordings from the middle of the night in Amsterdam and Columbus, Ohio. They sent recordings of phone calls with their parents, arguments and songs and laments and bird sounds. I asked them to send me these recordings so that we could make a show about all of us living in this new isolation altogether. So here's our show.

0: Yep. Are you still there? Oh, wait on. So I should say that I'm from Tasmania, which is this triangle-shaped island off the bottom of Australia. And a more miserable place I can barely imagine. A local historian, Henry Reynolds, wrote that you can hear the screaming in the wind. What seemed for the last 10,000 years like a massive disadvantage now seems like a massive bonus. We have a supersized moat cutting us off from the rest of the world. And we've pulled up the drawbridge and we're starving the crocodiles. And one of the best things about this is that Airbnb is no longer a thing.
1: Copenhagen, Denmark. March 28th, 2020. Shops are closed. Offices are closed. Public institutions are closed. Supermarkets are open. But the city is not quiet. Just different sounds. Different sounds appear, like this bush I walked past yesterday.

0: Hi, Erica. It's Bianca, my roommate Matt.
1: Hi, Erica.
0: We are in Brooklyn, and we're bored. So we're taking a walk, and each time we get to the corner, we're flipping a coin. And if it's heads, we go right, and if it's tails, we go left. We've watched 4 movies 4 nights in a row. Mm-hmm. Haven't loved any of them. Okay, so we're getting to the corner. We're going to flip the coin. You want to do it?
2: Sure. Are you there?
3: Yeah.
2: We're getting to be pros at this.
3: Yeah, right. What are we doing with this?
2: I don't know, but when I got you this microphone, I never foresaw that we would both be basically stuck in our houses running away from coronavirus.
3: I know, it's scary as hell.
2: I mean, given that you're not going to the funeral, you're not going to Benji's, what was your logic behind going to get your nails done?
3: Oh, that was before I got smart. I have another appointment in 2 weeks, and if things are bad, I'll just cancel.
2: I highly doubt things are going to be much different in 2 weeks.
3: So I won't go, but I'm going to go stir crazy by then.
2: Yeah, I already am. I'm only 3 days in. Wait, was that a dry cough right there? Are you sure you're okay?
3: I cough all the time.
2: What do you mean? How do you know that's not a bad cough? How do you know that's not a bad cough?
3: It's what I always have. I cough up. I don't have the cilia, you know, to bring up mucus and stuff. See, I have that. And I'm clear.

0: So I'm standing in our apartment in New York, and it's on the fifth floor of this brownstone. And across the way, there are other buildings just like ours. I'm standing in, like, looking out the window right now, trying to see if I can spot another human. And I can't. And I'm alone here. I haven't been alone for the past 2 weeks. My husband David was here. But after many discussions and crying and 1.5 fight, we decided that he should go to California to be with his mom. He's going to self-quarantine for a week in an Airbnb before he goes to her house. And he bought a ticket this morning, and we were both crying as he was packing his bag, 'cause who knows how long this thing will last. But it seemed like the right thing to do. And then as soon as he left, it was so silent here. There was just the sound of the fridge. Let me walk to it so you can hear it. That's the sound of the fridge. And then there's the sound of the heater. We have one of those hysterical New York heaters, that's always whistling and sighing and singing songs. And then he got to the airport and he called me, and both of us were like, "Wait, why are we doing this?" And I didn't dare to say, like, "Please just come home." Who rides out an apocalypse alone?
1: We go to the beach when you are thinking of going to the wonderful life in the beach when you're in bed. You would always be respectful, kind, grateful to the beach. Don't drop any garbage. Don't drop. You can only be respectful to our earth. And our earth is nice to us. It lets us live on it. We go to the beach and enjoy surfing, going on boats, swimming, jumping over waves. Little kids, they would love a special candy. Please stop laughing. Just be in peace.
2: Okay.
1: Stop.
2: Sorry, I'm sorry.
1: You're ruining this meditation.
2: Okay, hold on. Okay, I'm ready.
3: It's good to get away to a peaceful place right now. There's
1: Special.
3: so much strangeness, so much that's unsettled. But I'm not worried. I'm not concerned about myself. I'm not worried about getting sick. I'm not worried about dying.
1: They see, they breathe.
3: Actually, I look at a
1: Every person does
3: bright
1: same
3: hope
1: thing.
3: in all of this.
1: You can never, ever
3: I have, for some years now, felt like
1: persons
3: we are at the verge of a
1: persons.
3: transformation of humanity,
1: Our earth can hold everything.
3: where we learn to live more authentically human.
1: Our earth.
3: A Lakota word, I believe
1: Yes,
3: it's pronounced Matakyasin,
1: dreams
3: all our relations. The idea of our deep connectedness to each other, to all that is, to everything, to nature.
1: The beach is filled with seagulls.
3: Nature is not somewhere we
1: Here's
3: get away to. as I'm walking in this beautiful garden now. But nature is where we live. It's our home. This earth is our home. All of it. All of its creatures.
1: We are the ones.
4: Act One was when we met. I loved your first glance. You read your lines so cleverly and never missed a cue. Then came Act Two. You seem to change, act a strange. And why now, I never knew.
5: Okay, so I have the girls.
4: Honey.
5: They're going to get together and Catherine's going to teach them Oliver Twist this morning. Did they... They had to read something for that, right?
6: They did. I believe they're doing the first 100 pages of Oliver Twist today.
5: Okay. And then are you doing something this afternoon, or what's the plan?
6: I'm not. Jeff is working with their jazz combo, and they're doing it outside.
5: Nice.
6: For safety's sake.
5: Yeah.
6: Yep, they're going to have to bring their music stands and clothespins to hold the music on.
4: And if you won't, come back to me.
7: So what have you been doing?
8: What have I been doing?
7: Yeah.
8: Drawing this magnificent Tower of Terror ride model on the mirror.
7: Are you bored staying at... Now that school's closed?
8: Yeah.
7: What did we do today? What assignment for school?
8: Music, March Music Madness.
7: So we watched and listened to what?
8: End of the Road by Voice Men.
7: What did Mom record for you the other day, yesterday, when she opened the window?
8: A bird tweeting.
7: What kind of bird?
8: A cardinal.
7: You want to say something to Erica? She makes podcasts. If we were going to send this to her, what would you say to her if she was at home?
8: How are you doing?
9: It's 10:30 p.m. in New York City. The novelty of the situation has started to wear off, and the anxiety and the fear and the reality is beginning to set in. First of all, there's just the monotony and the boredom of being in an apartment that we never leave. My roommate Matt and I are pretty sick of each other. Not sick of each other, but just bored of each other a little, I think. And a little bored of ourselves. Not sure really what to talk about anymore. And just sometimes just like end up sitting in the living room, just like looking at our phones, reading the news. But mostly I think it's like a fear about our parents and just... imagining them fevered and in a weakened state and constantly like thinking through like, okay, how quickly could I get to Seattle? How would I keep myself from getting sick? Who would take care of them? You know, the fact that when you get it, you could be sick for 2 to 3 weeks, they're now saying, and having to make the call about when it makes sense to take them to the hospital. I've seen different people in New York have like different moments where it starts to hit them. And just being in the place where you actually know it's all around you outside, like getting one takeout meal, it means exposing yourself. Like each trip to the grocery store means you're exposing yourself. So you really start to think about each time you do that, each time you go up and down the elevator and press the button, like each time you leave the house. I don't know.
10: Rock?
1: Rock? Go rock.
10: No rock.
1: Jump.
10: Okay. Hey, yeah, you're right.
1: What? No light. No light. No light. Woo!
9: Rock!
11: We'll just shown our appreciation to NHS staff and frontline workers by coming out into the street and clapping and cheering and shouting and beeping horns and whatnot. But I mean, it's, you know, the last 10 years of this government has stripped our NHS bare. You know, reports daily of staff having to go in and do their best with minimal equipment, that kind of thing. You don't want to get paranoid and plan for this kind of stuff. But, you know, this is where governments need to be stepping in. You know, we don't need bumbling telly fodder. You know, we want people saying, you know, straight messages, clear messages, precise messages. Not farting about, wobbling gobs, do you know what I mean? Somebody wants some rubber gloves and a face mask or a ventilator or a bed. They're stuffed.
12: Monday, the 6th of April, 2020, Fort Worth, Texas. I became super excited this morning because my 2.5-year-old, whom my partner and I have just assumed for the last month, is completely unaffected by all that's going on around her. This morning, as soon as I turned on the news, she said something to me about the coronavirus. Wow. Anyway, she's enjoying the last of her milk. Everything's going to be all right.
13: Okay, so this is, I'm trying to remember why we had a fight. We had a fight just before this outbreak started to get serious, but because
14: I knew it was serious.
13: Gary grew up with a very overbearing mother who worked in the ER turned him into a hypochondriac because she didn't want him to do anything because she witnessed all these horrible things that happened.
14: No, that's not the case.
13: In her job.
14: And I understand that there was a pandemic coming.
13: So the news was starting to really come in about it, and he came home with.
14: And I heroically came home with some Clorox, two things of Clorox wipes.
13: Two containers of Clorox wipes that.
14: In Rite Aid and Walgreens, or whatever it is.
13: And I
14: knew that we didn't need them. And that they

0: But right now, we're not supposed to go anywhere.
1: Really?
0: Yeah.
1: Why?
0: Because of the virus. The city is on lockdown.
1: It is, eh?
0: For 12 more weeks.
1: Oh. What's Margie doing?
0: She's in bed.
1: Oh. You haven't been exposed, have you?
0: Not as far as I know.
1: Yeah. If you get exposed, how do you feel?
0: You have a dry cough and fever.
1: Oh.
0: And I guess trouble breathing.
1: Oh. Is it all over the country?
0: It's all over the world.
1: Oh. How many have died?
0: I lost track. Does it frighten you?
1: No, doesn't bother me much at all. But I'm not going to ride the bus.
2: Cleo is a little girl that lives around the corner. And she and her family have been away. And for one day, Liv got to hang out with Cleo. And after that, they've been shut inside their house. So she's really sad about it.
3: It's a Saturday. Everything feels like a Saturday. The other day, Erica, you asked people to send a recording of talking to their partner or spouse in bed in the middle of the night, and it struck me so hard. In August, I found out abruptly and out of the blue that I was getting a divorce. And since August, I have been going through fascinating exercises and being alone, but not lonely, sometimes lonely. The coronavirus has been a little bit like an apocalyptic Thanksgiving for divorced families, at least from my perspective, because it's like end of times, and I nevertheless have to share custody with my ex-husband-to-be, which means I don't see my daughters, who are 16 and 20, regularly, and which means I go in and out of this frenzied experience of having them here, like this terrific weather system in our home, to utter silence. But man, is this a strange way to really bring home that I'm not part of a unit or a pair or a team where somebody's got my back anymore.
4: Where are we going? Where have we come? What is now happening to everyone? I'm afraid for my life. I'm afraid for my wife. I'm afraid for my girl, who means everything to me in the world. This is really about her.
5: I didn't do these because I was just really confused on them.
6: Okay.
5: And I've never really been that clear on what circumference is. It's like the area, the base of the circle or something. I don't even know.
6: All right. Well, I'm glad I asked. So the area of a circle, here's like a circle.
7: Poor kid. He was so polite. Yeah, well, it's a lot.
8: Honey, if you're going to ever put these things on the air, I have to have lipstick on.
7: Mom, how do you think we did today?
8: In general, in terms of dealing?
7: Pandemic day, whatever.
8: I don't wake up thrilled in the morning. I wake up sad, or I wake up just like, right. Okay, there's no, like, structure. I'm struggling to make a structure for myself that's productive. I'm having trouble with that. I'm getting a little tired, just between you and me, of Sulika's, oh, I've got the most wonderful person, and Elizabeth Gilbert, or this person. Also, you know, positive, upbeat, thrilling, inspirational. Does anybody say, this is really awful, you know? I don't know. How many people died today that I didn't know? What's happening with the Rohingya? What am I going to do about Bulalani, you know? Are the immigrants getting the food, you know, that I sent the money to? Is City Harvest getting it? What can I do that's more positive? I don't know. Mm-hmm. And I wish I'd never seen a visual of what the virus looked like. It is a disturbing image to me.
7: Really? I think it's kind of pretty. Well,
8: it is. It's kind of beautiful, but it's got those things on it, you know?
7: You'd like a smooth virus.
8: Yeah, so because I
7: sort of marbled
8: every time veneer. I wash my hands, I picture...
7: Oh, you see the little spiky things all over your hands.
8: Yeah. I can't believe I have to go walk a dog. It's just beyond my fur.
7: So the deal was... Dad's deal was, we get a dog, he'll do all the walking, and it'll be a small dog with no shedding. Uh-huh. So you got a big dog that sheds, uh-huh. and you do...
8: Well, I don't do all the walking. And he gets up in the morning with her, he walks 100 miles, you know, I do the second walk,
7: 100
8: and
7: miles,
8: I sometimes do the third walk.
7: Miles,
8: and
7: miles,
8: usually at this hour, kid, I'll just take her out for pee and I'll take her right back in. Don't you hear us going around and see lights go off and everything? Yeah.

0: My name is Sylvia, and I am talking to you from Barcelona, Spain. We are all confined. I think I've got the virus right now. I started noticing this thing Wednesday last week. So I am trying to stay at home with even more, and knowing that if I go outside, I might be contaminating stuff or other people. My parents are both alive. They live here in Barcelona as well, but I haven't seen them since last week or for 10 days or so. They are okay, but they are really worried and really afraid, and they get the news, and the news says that basically they are not going to treat people who don't have a really good chance at surviving if they get this thing, and they are really old, so they know that if they get it, chances are they're not gonna make it through, so... It's being really hard. My father is also really stubborn, and he insists on going out at least a little bit every day. I mean, he looks for excuses, like, I need to go get bread, I need to go to the pharmacy and pick up some medicine. I mean, he knows that he shouldn't, but he can help himself, and I don't want to get mad at him, because it's not the same to get mad at someone on the phone, where you have to hold, like, finish the phone call and not talk him afterwards.
1: I need my water. What's going to be closed?
2: Well, the hair salon is closed.
1: Why?
2: Because of the virus.
1: Really? Must be serious.
3: Mm-hmm.
1: I've never heard of this happening before. My lifetime, anyway.
3: No, me neither.
1: I don't know whether I want to do my hair or not. Why would they go to let everything be canceled just because it's a virus?
2: They worry about it being transmitted.
1: So if it's transmitted, it's transmitted. We'll get over it.
2: Well, some people whose health isn't good are vulnerable, and they could die from it.
1: We all have to die sometime. I'll just leave my hair the way it is.
2: Maybe this is a time to just go white. Why not? Then you don't have to get your hair colored anymore. Ever.
1: I don't know if I'm ready for that. I'll wait till I get old.
4: Good morning. It is 6:40 in the morning. I was woken up a couple of times last night by my roommate, who I think is becoming nocturnal. In this new age, his work hours have been cut. Or maybe it's just his social life that has been cut, but he ends up with a lot of free time. And I think in his free time that's been so unstructured, he's become nocturnal. Last night he started doing dishes around 1:30 in the morning. I have also learned over the course of the last few weeks just how many instruments he knows how to play. I did not know that he played the banjo. And he does, which is cool because I like the banjo. He also plays the saxophone. Last night I woke up at 5 in the morning to him playing the recorder, which isn't my favorite instrument. And I know it was him because my other roommate said, "Did you know he plays the recorder?" I can't wait for this to be over.
3: See? I can only go right here. And there's not enough room.
5: She won't let me sit right there.
6: Helen, why don't you move forward? Jeez.
5: Please, she won't let me.
6: Hey, Lucia, we gotta work together, okay? Just hop in, Vera. She'll get over it.
5: No, but I wanna be in the back.
3: He never just pick Lucia up.
6: So he's going to walk, no wagon at all?
3: It's boring.
6: It's kind of your only chance to leave the property today.
3: Mama.
7: I had a guy reach out to me about 4 days ago. And offered me some drugs for free just to give him a ride, and I was tempted. I'm not going to lie to you. I was tempted. And I'm sitting out here isolated by myself, and this is how my disease works on me. Well, there ain't nobody will ever know. You could do it just once, and it'll be okay. You won't do it. You can handle it now. That's the kind of things that goes on inside my head when I get tempted. And before this isolation and this crisis occurred, I would be able to go to a meeting. I would be able to go to a friend's house or whatever and talk to them about it. And now I have to find ways to stay connected with God and through prayer and meditation. And if I need somebody, I have to call or I use a Zoom meeting. But it's different.

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2: Hi, Erica. It's Katz. I'm lying in my bed in Amsterdam, and it's 5 minutes to midnight. And I wish I could sleep, but last night I was awake until four, so I don't think it's happening anytime soon. I don't know why, but I've been thinking a lot about Anne Frank. I live 10-minute cycle from Anne Frank's hiding spot, and she's kind of a symbol of the city, of course. And I can even hear the church bell.

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1: And the barber shops are closed, eh?
2: Yeah. Mm.
3: This is a duet. Oh, do you ever miss your mother? I have a question. Oh, Siri, do you ever miss your mother?
4: I don't have an answer for that. Is there something else I can help with?
3: Oh, Siri, do you crave a papaya?
4: I don't have an answer for that. Is there something else I can help with?
3: Oh, Siri, do you crave physical contact and intimacy ever?
4: I don't have an answer for that. Is there something else I can help with?
5: I don't think I want to bother having a shower or having my hair done. Well, let's see. Let's see how it goes. Yeah, I'll just get up and get dressed and come down.
3: Siri, can you feel your heart?
4: I don't have an answer for that. Is there something else I can help with?
3: Do you ever fear your own death?
4: I don't have an answer for that. Is there something else I can help with?
3: Oh, artificial intelligence fails me again.
1: There aren't any major revolutions going on or uprisings. The world is fairly serene, depending on where you live.
2: Have you heard much about what's happening beyond here?
1: I haven't heard a great deal, no. I guess I haven't been paying attention.

0: Bravo.
1: I'm in New York City, West 100th Street, making dinner for my family. But I just wanted to see if I can remember everyone that I know who's affected by this. So, woman I work with is home with her parents in Westchester. They're both positive. She's helping to take care of them. My friend George lives in the western suburbs of Chicago. His mother is currently on a ventilator. Last I heard yesterday, she was doing very poorly. My friend Tim's Aunt Ruthie just tested positive. My friend Bruce is also feeling symptoms. I don't know if you can hear the sounds now coming from outside, but at 7 o'clock, what happens is people start cheering for the healthcare workers. I'm gonna move my microphone closer to the window.

The thing is, I don't think that West 100th Street is very different from all the other streets in New York. I think we're all, at 7 o'clock, we all just go a little crazy for 2 or 3 or 4 minutes, make a bunch of noise outside our windows. I don't know how to capture it all, but I envision it. I envision people as they stretch outside their windows and clap and knock tongs against the tops of pots like I was doing. It's a beautiful time.

The last couple of weeks have been pretty difficult because my dad got admitted to the hospital almost five days ago now. And he's been in a very critical condition since then. And we're not allowed to go see him. And we're also not allowed to go see my mom, who also got infected by the virus because of him. And she's home quarantining right now by herself and also getting sicker every day. And 2 nights ago, my mom got a call from the hospital and she called me afterwards, saying that they thought he wouldn't last till morning. And then I had to call my brothers to tell them the news because my mom was just so heartbroken, and it was the hardest night of my life. We were just waiting for a call that would say that he died. And somewhere in the night, the doctor called and he said he's refusing to give up on him because he's so young. He's 56 years old. He had to fight for him. So they decided to move him to a better hospital. They have better breathing equipment and they have a heart-lung machine. And so we got a call from the hospital that he arrived at the hospital and they were doing tests and they found out that, of course, he had COVID-19 and a very severe pneumonia. But next to that, he also has pulmonary embolism. But they said that they might be able to save him. So they're gonna try and make him better.

0: sounds in the kitchen, my heart beating. I don't have to rush, I'm just here listening. I can breathe again.
1: Three point one four one five nine two six five three five eight nine seven nine three two three eight four six two.
2: Hi, Erica. This is Kelly from New Braunfels, Texas. And so far today, I've worked out, and I walked my dog, and I danced, and I meditated, and I made a healthy lunch. And later today, the sinking anxiety will seep back in because I'm going to work tomorrow, and I'm a flight nurse. And my team and I go into ERs all over the state of Texas to bring patients back to my hospital. And I'm scared of getting my boyfriend sick. I'm scared of my teammates getting sick. I'm scared for myself. I'm scared when I'll be able to see my friends and family again because of my job. So I'm living this very duplicitous life right now with these sunny, peaceful days countered with deep fear as I approach the hospital tomorrow. And I'm just trying to find some solitude somewhere in the middle of these two worlds. I just want to send love to all my fellow medical staff out there

0: It's 1 in the morning in New York City. My bed points straight out the window, right at the Empire State Building. I can see it so clearly, right across the river from Brooklyn. And there's this red light that blinks on and off at the top. And I feel like it's just telling me, like, I'm still here. I'm still here. It's going right now. Now. Now. I'm still here.
1: Under the water, I hear everything quiet and loud. Is the very same thing. Can only be down here till I count to 10. Then I'm up again.
2: I'm 67. Lord willing, I'll be 68 in June if I make it. I've gone through my Rolodex on my phone, and I want to make it a thing that I call at least one person. I get in there every day, you know, just to check on them and to talk. I met a guy last year getting parts for the tractor, and out of the blue, I see his name on the phone. I think it was the Lord. When I come to put the phone in my pocket, one of them things, and the static electricity made it click, and put his number in my phone, and it started dialing it, and I shut it off, and then I got thinking about it, and I said, you know, I'm going to call him, you know, see how he's doing, how his family's doing. He lives in Fairfax, and we had a nice chat, and he thanked me. He said, you know, of all the customers I got, you're the one that thought of me personally, you know. Take a moment and call, see how he's doing. I believe in the Lord, just like I believe in the virus. You can't see the Lord, but you know he's there. And you can't see the virus, but you can see the effects, just like you can't see the wind,

walking down the street in my neighborhood. It's 5:26 p.m. Beautiful spring day, flowers everywhere. And I'm coming back from the daily 5 p.m. one song evening concert that happens in my neighborhood. Basically, everyone's invited to bring their instruments and they find out what the song is when they get there. And today's song was What a Wonderful World. And the ringleader, the guy overseeing it, looks like this old Brooklyn jazz musician character. He's on his balcony playing tenor saxophone, looking down at all these people. There was a guy with a stand-up bass. There was an accordion. There was a woman playing trumpet from across the street. Everyone was standing 6 feet apart in the sun, listening. And there was a woman on her porch next door, holding her kid and rocking back and forth. This was really like one of the most beautiful things I've ever seen.

You've been listening to Our Show, produced by me, Erica Heilman, in collaboration with the public radio website transom.org. The associate producer for this series is Samantha Brown. The song that you're listening to is by Amelia Meath and Hand Habits. Amelia Meath is singing. In this show, you heard from Tristan in Tasmania, Niels in Copenhagen, Bianca and Matt in Brooklyn, New York, Elliot and his mother, Roberta, who's outside of Chicago, Alicia and Liv in Los Angeles, Arlene, who's in Seattle, Washington, Helena in New York City, Callie in Florida, Clark in Atlanta, Georgia, Carlos playing his guitar in Bethesda, Maryland, Liam and Tom in Columbus, Ohio, Scott in Stratham, London, Edward Parker in Fort Worth, Texas, Deb and Gary in Montpelier, Vermont, Bev and her parents in Toronto, Brooke in Denver, Colorado, Gary in Singapore, John in Seattle, Washington, Jessica in Minneapolis, Greta in Los Angeles, Gideon and his mother Catherine in High Falls, New York, Sylvia in Amsterdam, Rachel in Olympia, Washington, and Rob and his kids, who are also in Olympia, Washington, Ryan in West Virginia, Katz in Amsterdam, Anna in Bennington, Vermont, Tom in New York City, Esther in Amsterdam, Andrew's son reading Pi in Northampton, Massachusetts, Kelly in New Braunfels, Texas, Bruce in Wakefield, Quebec, Ralph in North Walcott, Vermont, and Allie in Putney, Vermont. To find out more about this program, or to see photographs or hear outtakes, and to leave your comments, visit transom.org. Funding for this program came from the National Endowment for the Arts and from the supporters of Transom, which is a website that offers the tools and skills to make your own stories for public radio. Thank you so much to Transom's Jay Allison, Rob Rosenthal, Vicki Merrick, also to Scott Carrier and Larry Massett, and Atlantic Public Media in Woods Hole, Massachusetts. This is Erica Heilman of Rumble Strip. I hope you're well, and thanks a lot for listening.

This is Bird Note. As a flock of ducks lift off from a marsh, their wings reveal large patches of powder blue and emerald. These dabbling ducks are called blue-winged teal. They're petite birds, noticeably smaller than mallards. The male's blue-gray head has a bright white crescent at the base of the bill, and his cinnamon sides and underparts are peppered with dark dots. Females are mottled grayish-brown. Blue-winged teal are long-distance migrants, traveling from nesting areas in Canada and the U.S. to South America for the winter. They feed in shallow water, with a preference during the breeding season for snails and fly larvae. In fall and winter, they seek out plant matter, especially seeds. Blue-winged teal pair up during the winter and migrate together in spring to a nesting area, often to where the female was born. There, the female will lay about 10 eggs, which hatch after 3 weeks. Once the eggs hatch, mother and ducklings walk away from the nest area within 24 hours, never to return to their nest again. Within just weeks, the young will be flying and ready to join their parents in their great migration south. For Bird Note, I'm Michael Stein.

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1: More than 1,500 soldiers once filled Harvard Yard, turning classrooms into barracks. 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
18: Systems that help me to optimize my health, my happiness, and my time.
8: After a while, it can kind of feel like we're all on a hamster wheel. All this constant effort, it can get a little exhausting. And half the time, I'm not even sure it's really helping. It makes you wonder, is that old line, if at first you don't succeed, try, try again, really the best mantra for tackling all of life's problems?
19: There are these situations in life where to succeed, to perform well, to reach the goal you want to reach, you need to not try to do it. You need to relax and get into this state that the early Chinese call Wu Wei.
8: Edward Slingerland is a professor of religion at the University of British Columbia and the author of Trying Not to Try, Ancient China, Modern Science, and the Power of Spontaneity. Edward, or Ted as he likes to be called, says the early Chinese thinkers he studies saw Wu Wei as kind of a special state of mind.
19: So literally means non-doing or non-trying. I translate it as effortless action. So it's a state where you lose a sense of yourself as an agent, you're fully relaxed, you feel absorbed in what you're doing.
8: That sounds really nice. But aside from helping us relax, how exactly is Wu Wei supposed to help us succeed? And why did the early Chinese think it was so important to cultivate? On today's episode, we'll talk to Ted about where these ideas came from, how modern cognitive science has proven a lot of them right, and why they're still relevant for how we live today. I'm Dave DeStenno, and this is How God Works.
19: Our standard strategy when we run into a problem is to just try harder. Just pull an all-nighter, drink some more caffeine.
8: Makes sense, right? If all you ever do is work hard, odds are you'll start thinking that's the answer to every problem. But according to Ted, even the tryhards among us can usually recognize that there are some areas where grinding away at the problem isn't going to help. Like when you're lying in bed at night counting sheep or studying the tiny cracks in the ceiling.
19: You know, big meeting tomorrow, you can't fall asleep because you're nervous and you're thinking about things. You know that the way to fall asleep is to stop trying to fall asleep.
8: Or what about trying to act cool on a date?
19: And you know you're going to impress your date the most if you're spontaneous and natural and you're not trying too hard, but you're nervous and you want to make a good impression, so you try too hard, and then you're talking to yourself in your head and you're like, stop talking, you're trying too hard, but it's hard to shut it off.
8: Or you're hosting a podcast, trying to figure out what to say next to sound intelligent. And then it sounds rehearsed. And, well, you get it.
19: So I think you can point out to people places in their everyday lives where they have this experience and they go, oh yeah, I know what that is. But because we don't have a word for it and we don't conceptualize it, it's hard to see. You know, we all experience Schadenfreude, but it took the Germans to tell us what it was. And then once we have a word for it, we notice it a lot more. And so I do think it's helpful to have at our disposal concepts like Uwe, effortless action, the paradox of trying not to try, because then we start to notice it in other situations. There are certain tasks that are best done, not really in autopilot, but in a state where you lose a sense of yourself as an agent, you lose a sense of passage of time, you maybe even have the sensation that some other force is taking over and you're not doing it. And the paradox is how you then, if you know you want to achieve this thing and you know you can't consciously force it through, how do you do it? When you know you need to be spontaneous to succeed, how do you try to be spontaneous? How do you try not to try?
8: It kind of reminds me sometimes, you see it in sports, this idea of choking, right? If I'm trying too hard. Is that an example?
19: That's an example. So the communities that immediately connect with this stuff are athletes, professional athletes, because they experience this all the time. Most sports require you to be relaxed and kind of in the zone if you're going to do well. The other group that this really resonates with is performers, like comics. The one community I've heard the most from is the improv community. Because if you're doing improv, you have to be in Uwe. And, you know, any type of kind of self-consciousness or trying too hard is going to go sideways. So everyone's aware of it in these kind of weird little corner situations like falling asleep or a date. People who are in certain professions are acutely aware of it. And they've kind of invented their own terminology, you know, being in the zone, getting the yips, choking. You know, having a concept like Uwe allows you to unify all these different phenomena because they really are basically the same thing.
8: There's something important going on at the cognitive level here. When we're in the zone playing sports or even doing the dishes or driving a car, we're doing it without having to think about doing it. Our minds feel freer, like they're running on autopilot. We're not having to analyze and direct everything we do. Psychologists often refer to this type of thinking as System 1 processing, or hot cognition. It's where intuition, emotion, and the like run the show. On the other side, there's System 2 processing, or cold cognition. That's where we're deliberating, analyzing, and exerting a lot of mental effort to guide our actions. In modern society, especially in the West, it's that cold cognition that we tend to reach for when there's a problem to solve or a goal to achieve. We tend not to think so much about how to leverage our hot cognition, except in a few areas like sports. Why is that?
19: Yeah, I mean, it's Kant.
8: As in Immanuel Kant, the 18th century philosopher who was one of the central thinkers of the Enlightenment.
19: I mean, this is coming out of Kant's distrust of the inclinations. For him, emotions, inclinations, tradition, rituals you were taught by your culture, they're all part of the non-moral, the kind of arbitrary. The only thing that's really moral is the autonomous realm of rationality, right? And so he's suspicious, and you can see his point. His point's, well, you know, maybe you'll be in a different mood next time. And, you know, reason's always the same.
8: Of course, that was the 18th century. We now know there is no such thing as pure unchanging reason, because emotion and reason, those seemingly hot and cold parts of the brain, aren't really separate. They're actually pretty interdependent. Many times, emotions lead us to the best outcomes, and reason isn't always rational or objective. Sometimes we use it to justify our mistakes or desires, meaning a better word for what passes as reason might be rationalization. It was this contradiction that caught Ted's attention early on.
19: I was into Western philosophy as a teenager, And I can identify the passage that made me switch to Chinese philosophy.
15: What was it?
19: It was in Kant's groundwork, The Metaphysics of Morals. And he's talking about this amiable person who kind of helps people out because they're good-natured and they're generous and kind. And he says they're okay, but they're not really moral. Because for behavior to be moral, it has to be cold.
8: According to Kant, the truly moral person is the one who stops and thinks coldly and rationally about what the right course of action would be, and then makes themselves do it.
19: And I thought that was ass backwards. Like, it just seemed to me that I'd actually much prefer the amiable person who is kind to me without thinking about it. So I thought that was a weird way to think about it.
8: And as teenage Ted soon discovered, the early Chinese thinkers were on his side.
19: They think the person who has to stop and think about it and force themselves to do it because they've heard the rule or they know what ritual says, they're okay. Everyone agrees that being immoral is bad, right? Mm-hmm. But the best is the amiable person. They're the person who does it naturally, spontaneously, without having to think about it. And that just seemed to make more sense to me. As a teenager, I didn't know much about psychology, but it made more sense to me intuitively. And then as I got into cognitive science and psychology, it also just seemed to fit with the way the human brain-body system works.
8: These days, Ted studies Chinese religion and philosophy from an era called the Warring States period, which started about 2,500 years ago and produced some of the most influential thinkers in China's history, including some names you might recognize, like Confucius or Lao Tzu, the semi-legendary father of Taoism. I asked Ted what he thought these guys would have to say about the way we're living today.
19: I think they would recognize the motivations. They'd recognize that people want to succeed. They want basic comforts. I think they would feel like we have these blind spots. Because we're focused purely on effort, we don't perceive as quickly as we should situations where we should stop trying, where we're trying too hard. And we don't adequately value people who are effortlessly skillful and what they can teach us. So I think those would be two areas where they paid a lot of attention, and I don't think we do very much in the modern world.
8: Is it that the way we define success that differs from how they define success, or is it actually the ways to approach getting there?
19: I think we, like you said, we have one strategy, which is try.
8: try harder.
19: And therefore we have one value, which is hard work. Yeah. I mean, I can think of a colleague who I won't name, who kind of screws around a lot and is not always prepared and kind of doesn't get his talks done until like the morning of when he's supposed to give it. And yet it always is perfect. He's incredibly insightful. I think people would devalue his achievements, again, in the West, if they saw his work process, right? They'd be like, what's the matter with you? You don't work hard enough, or you don't put in an 8-hour day or 10-hour day or whatever it is that we think we should do. I don't think we understand people who work in a different way, who work in a lateral manner, who need to do a lot of incubating before, you know, it looks like they're not doing anything, but actually then they show up and give this brilliant talk that seems to come out of nowhere.
8: That idea of incubating is actually pretty apt. It might look like someone isn't working hard, but in fact, their minds might be processing stuff at a very deep level. And research shows that that type of processing, what we might call intuition, can actually lead to better outcomes when it's applied to the kinds of decisions that might be too complex to weigh all the factors involved. But of course, the fact that we reap the benefits of this kind of deep processing all the time doesn't mean that we recognize its importance.
19: We don't value that kind of taking your cold cognition offline for a while and just letting your mind work on a problem in a very non-goal-directed way. So then people like that have to pretend to be like people who work hard.
8: Right.
19: And it's probably bad for them, that faking, you know, putting in the hours in front of the computer or whatever. If they felt less guilty about whatever, going off and surfing or going to garden or rearrange the house, they would probably be more productive in the end. But it's this, we have the one-way model of you have to be working all the time.
8: It's kind of like we're all tubes of toothpaste and the goal is to squeeze as much productivity out of ourselves as possible. The idea is every extra bit we can push ourselves equals an extra bit of success, or at least a chance at it. So winners wake up early, work until late, and use all sorts of shortcuts and hacks to cram as much as possible into every last second. And it goes without saying that free time is wasted time. But the early Chinese had different ideas about how to measure success. And so the goals they thought we should be aiming for were a little different too. And that's where Uwei comes in.
19: So literally means non-doing or non-trying. I translate it as effortless action. So it's a state where you lose a sense of yourself as an agent, you're fully relaxed, you feel absorbed in what you're doing. And I mean, they're telling a religious story about this, a theological story.
8: What's the story?
19: So their story is you're in Uwei when you're in harmony with heaven. So heaven's this kind of anthropomorphic being, good, kind of created the world. There's not really a creation story, but heaven's in charge. If you're in harmony with heaven, that means you're following the way, the Tao. So the way of heaven. So this normative order to the universe. And so their spiritual ideal is being in a state where you're effortlessly always in harmony with the way.
8: But from that flows other types of success?
19: Yeah. So if you are in this state, you also have this power, duh. So it's fortunately pronounced that way in Mandarin. If you have translated something like charisma, charismatic power. And again, the connection between Uwei and duh is theological. So you have duh because it's a gift that heaven gives you because you're doing heaven's will. If you're a Confucian, when you have duh, people want to follow you. If you're a ruler, people just obey you. If there's a bad person somewhere, you show up and you just kind of reform them through your power, through your aura. If you're a Taoist, it allows you to move through the world in this very easy way. You diffuse other people's hang-ups. So everyone's angry and you kind of show up and everyone kind of calms down. Wild animals won't harm you. You get to move perfectly through the world because everyone kind of leaves you alone or likes you. And you kind of spread Uwei through this power that you have. So that's how you're successful.
8: That actually sounds like a pretty good way to be successful in today's world, too. In fact, there's a good chance you know someone like this. Someone who's charismatic and has a knack for putting people at ease. That person who never sweats it and just seems to know how to move through the world with doors opening around them. Odds are you're probably a little torn between finding this person attractive and secretly resenting them, just a little bit. We might be tempted to think of that charisma as some innate quality that just a few lucky people have. But if you think about it, most of us have at least some moments when it feels like our mojo kicks in and everything seems to go our way. In that context, the Chinese perspective seems to make more sense. It's getting into that Uwei flow that helps us have more duh. And it also means that moving more naturally through life's ups and downs isn't just a privilege of a select few. It's potentially available to everyone. So what does it feel like to be an Uwei? Have you been an Uwei yourself?
19: Yeah. I mean, everyone's been an Uwei.
8: I don't know if I have.
19: Okay, maybe not you. But most people...
8: We'll get to that.
19: Yeah, we'll work on you later. I think most people know what it feels like. It's like a good dinner party. You've never had a good time at a dinner party?
8: No, that I've done.
19: Okay, so that's Uwei. Like when you're absorbed into the conversation, you're not having to think about what you're going to say next. Everything just kind of follows naturally. You're enjoying other people when they talk. They're enjoying you when you talk. That's Uwei. It's often very mundane things, but we emerge from those experiences feeling good, feeling recharged, feeling like we've experienced something meaningful.
8: This description sounds a lot like the psychologist Mihai Csikszentmihalyi's concept of flow, a state where you're in the moment and performing wonderfully without anxiety, stress, or even a lot of conscious thought. Back in season 4, we talked about how flow can make crafts like sculpture or woodworking feel like fulfilling and even spiritual activities for artists who engage in them. And that's actually key to understanding the difference between how Csikszentmihalyi understood flow and how the ancient Chinese saw wu-wei. Csikszentmihalyi argued that to be in flow, you had to be working right at the upper edge of your abilities, doing something challenging enough that your mind won't have time to wander, but also expertly enough that you don't have to stop and puzzle through each step. But that's not part of the equation for wu-wei. You can be in the zone anywhere, anytime.
19: So it doesn't have to be, you know, you performing on the uneven bars in front of the world in Paris. You know, it could be you genuinely relaxing with your friends over a meal and a glass of wine. So
8: that's where I was going. The wine. So another one of your books is bestseller, Drunk, where you talk about the role of alcohol. And I don't want to go too far down that road, but is alcohol a way into wu-wei?
19: It is. So one of the early Taoist texts, the Zhuangzi, uses the example of drunkenness as an analogy for wu-wei. So it says, imagine a guy who's going home from a party, he's really drunk, riding in a cart, and he falls out, but he's not harmed because he didn't know he was riding. He doesn't know he's fallen out. His spirit is whole, you know, and you can imagine he's relaxed. He doesn't know what's going on, and he doesn't tense up. He doesn't hurt himself. And Zhuangzi says at the end, if you can make your spirit whole in this way with alcohol, imagine how much more so with heaven. So he wants you to be drunk on heaven. And I always thought about that passage. I was like, yeah, it's a great analogy and it's great to be drunk on heaven. But alcohol is pretty good too. It does a decent job. And so that was the kernel of the book Drunk, was the thought that maybe alcohol is a cultural technology that we've invented to get around the paradox of wu-wei. So how do you try not to try? If I tell you, relax, you're talking too much, be natural, I'm activating all the parts of your brain that you actually want to shut down. So the paradox of trying not to try is a real paradox. Alcohol is a clever workaround because you don't have to do anything consciously. If I hand you a glass of wine and talk to you and you start sipping it, the ethanol is going in there and downregulating your prefrontal cortex as we speak, and you don't have to do anything. It's just doing it naturally. So I started to think of alcohol as a tool we use for helping us to get into wu-wei when we're having trouble doing it ourselves, or just when we want everyone to very quickly kind of get into a state of wu-wei together.
8: So besides alcohol, are there other ways that people have found to kind of fall into wu-wei inadvertently, even if they don't know what the term means?
19: Yeah. No, there's all sorts of ways to do it. You can do that through getting absorbed in nature. So going for a walk in the park or along the coastline. People get into it through using their bodies in not repetitive tasks, but tasks where the body kind of takes over. So for me, weeding the garden's like that. It's not challenge complexity. It's like, there's that weed again, and I do the same thing I did with the last weed. But there's something about using your body in that repetitive way, especially if you're out surrounded by nature, that gets you into wu-wei. There's also more dramatic ways to do it. So, you know, Sufi dancers do this crazy spinning dancing using their bodies in a way. Extreme pain will do it. Sleep deprivation will do it. So stay up all night dancing and chanting. That'll get you into the state. Any kind of extreme exercise, you're stressing your body intensely. Your body's like, okay, we got limited resources. What can we shut down? You know, neocortex. we don't need that. So let's divert the blood from there. And so you get that kind of runner's high for very similar, biochemically, it's very similar to getting drunk. It's shutting down the self-monitoring and the self-guessing and the voice in your head that's monologuing about things. So there are other ways to get into the state.
8: A lot of this makes sense. But there's still one question that's bugging me. If wu-wei is all about succeeding by not trying, how the heck am I supposed to get there if I don't try to learn how to try not to try? As it turns out, the early Chinese struggled with this too. So much so that they developed several schools of thought about how to be in wu-wei.
19: The difference is really the strategies, how you get there. So very roughly, the Confucians say, try. You want to get to non-trying, but the only way you get there is through trying.
8: So try hard not to try.
19: Try hard not to try. And we're going to give you all these rituals to do. We're going to give you these books to memorize. We're going to have you sit and discuss all this stuff all the time. Carving and polishing are the metaphors they like. Long journeys, you know, long journey, self-cultivation.
8: What are some of the rituals or practices they would recommend?
19: When you walk into the room, you sit this way. You arrange your mat this way. Your lapel is on this side and not on this side. You arrange your face in a certain way when you speak to your teacher as opposed to one of your fellow students. You put your chopsticks down this way. I mean, they look like sometimes rules of etiquette, but the idea is you're transforming your way of being in the world through adopting these practices in a way that's supposed to eventually kind of seep in. One way to think of it is, I guess, fake it till you make it. You do this enough, and then you start to really internalize the emotion it's supposed to embody. But it's going to take a lot of time. So the Confucians tend to think human nature is kind of morally blind or not very well shaped, and we've got to reshape it.
8: So it's kind of like a top-down model. Here are the exercises that I'm going to use to retrain my hot cognition.
19: Yeah. So one way to characterize it is time-delayed cognitive control. Because the goal eventually is you're doing it spontaneously,
8: right.
19: But it's because you're baking in all that. Xunzi, one of these philosophers, has this cold insight that from a utilitarian perspective, this is how we should arrange society. But he doesn't then say, everyone should do this reasoning that I just did, and then we'll all be this way. He says, let's design rituals that will train people over a long period of time to be like this.
8: For the Confucians, having to reason through every decision isn't a very efficient approach to being in the world. And I'd have to say, science would agree. We can't possibly reason through every decision or action we take in our daily lives. So we have a much better shot at getting things right if we already have all the correct behaviors ingrained in us, and our hot cognition can lead the way. In that sense, they do have a leg up on the Western Enlightenment model. On the other hand, all that hard work to become the ideal person doesn't sound too different from our modern, try-hard, self-optimizing approach. How can so much effort turn you into the kind of person who does things effortlessly? Effortlessly. I can't do it. Sorry. I can't get an Uwe for this word. How can so much effort turn you into the kind of person who does things effortlessly? Yay! We did it. All right, fine.
19: That magic transformation is never going to happen. You're always going to get hypocrisy if you try. So the Taoists say, stop trying. Either go back to being like the uncarved block or being like a baby again, get back to kind of completely uncultivated nature. Or Zhuangzi says he wants you to fast your mind and make it empty so that the world moves you. And you're not doing anything. You're letting the world kind of pull you around.
8: And so how do they recommend doing that?
19: They're a little cagey about it because they have a problem, right? They want you to stop trying, but that's not going to help, right? Because you're, okay, I stopped trying. I'm still bad. What do I do? They got to give you stuff to do. And so they very reluctantly give you these kind of indirect practices, which tend to be things like breathe this way or sit this way, sit in meditation. They ironically end up inventing a bunch of kind of ritual-like stuff, and this drives them crazy. So they have more of a problem than the Confucians do, because they want you to stop trying, but they've got to give you something to do.
8: But there's also a problem there, right, potentially, in that they assume that Uwe is the natural state. And from evolutionary biology, I think we would assume it can be part of a natural state, but we have other impulses as well.
19: We have other impulses as well. And so I've always seen the Taoist approach as a corrective to the Confucian. I don't even think the Taoist thinkers make sense, except as a reaction against Confucianism.
8: Okay, so while it might sound great at first, do nothing, then let your inner Uwe flow. In practical terms, the Taoist approach is maybe not the easiest to apply in your own life. But on the theoretical side, the Taoists do make one really important point. The whole idea that we need to become some ideal, optimized version of ourselves is, for them, wrong. According to the Taoist view, humans and other beings don't exist in order to be useful or productive. They just exist, and that's okay. But so long as we keep measuring ourselves in utilitarian terms, they'd argue we can never really be natural and free. Okay. So the Confucians say we have to try really hard so we can learn how not to try. The Taoists say we should try nothing and empty our minds. But both of those approaches are pretty extreme, and they probably won't work for most people. So what then?
19: And you've got this third person in the middle who claims that he's a Confucian, but he's a very funny-looking Confucian named Mencius. And I think he's got an identifiable third path, which is try but not too hard. And it's because he thinks we have these potentialities. So, you know, the carving and polishing is the Confucian model. The uncarved block is the Taoist. Mencius uses these metaphors from agriculture.
8: For Mencius, the question isn't to carve or not to carve, because humans are not like inanimate pieces of wood. Instead, Mencius argues we should think of ourselves more like a field of crops. He says humans have some natural moral tendencies toward things like empathy or a desire for justice. But those tendencies are like little sprouts in a field. If we don't tend to them, they won't develop correctly. But there's also a danger in trying to force them to grow before they're ready.
19: The famous story he tells is this farmer from the state of Song. His sprouts aren't growing fast enough. So he comes back one morning and he tells his sons, "Oh, I've been helping the sprouts to grow." And they're like, "Oh God, what did he do?" And they run out there and all the sprouts are dead because he's been pulling on them, trying to get them to grow faster. That's trying too hard, right? You got to respect the natural progress. It's going to be slow. You got to nourish it. You got to water and weed. So you can't be like the Taoists are like the lazy farmers who don't do anything. The more extreme Confucians are like the sprout pullers. And Mencius wants you to kind of identify these impulses in you that are going in the right direction. And then the training is getting you to strengthen them and extend them.
10: So who's got it right?
19: I think the reason these have all survived is because they all get part of it right. They got copied, and in the cultural evolutionary Darwinian competition, they survived because they're expressing really important viewpoints. So, yeah, I think the Confucians are right about the idea that you have to try, that you can learn new skills. And the only way to learn new skills is through training. I play tennis. I didn't just pick up a tennis racket and start swinging it, right? I took lessons, and it was very Confucian, you know, do it this way, follow these steps. You got to do that if you're going to acquire new skills. I think the Taoists are really right about the dangers of overtrying. And they're very good at diagnosing the danger points where hypocrisy or counterproductive effort are going to happen. I think Mencius is the most right in terms of what's, from an evolutionary perspective, the most plausible model, which is that we have these impulses that are moral, they're good, but we don't want them in their natural form. They're kind of arbitrary, parochial, childlike in their natural form. We need to learn to extend them and strengthen them.
8: To my listeners, who probably will not be surprised by this, that I have always been a striver. So if you were just going to give me some advice, Ted, not that you're going to make me an Uwe sage, but in your own life, what are ways that you think about trying to nudge yourself in this direction?
19: I mean, so concrete advice I give to my students is if what you need is a creative insight, so you're working on your term paper and you don't know what your main argument is yet, and your intuition is to sit in front of the computer and pull an all-nighter, pound a bunch of Red Bulls and sit in front of the screen, you're not going to achieve your goal. You're going to come up with a crappy argument for your paper. What you should do is, first of all, get a full night's sleep, right? And it may actually come to you in your sleep. So you may wake up in the middle of the night with the argument you need. And then take a half a day off and go, whatever, go play foosball with your friends or go walk in the park. Learning to not pound your head against the wall when what you're trying to achieve is something that you need, let's say, a lateral thinking insight for. Just, I think being able to recognize when effort's counterproductive is the beginning of the battle.
8: As a culture, Americans do value hard work. In fact, a recent Wall Street Journal poll showed that they value it more than just about anything else, including self-fulfillment, marriage, religion, or even care for other people. But that hard work is stressful. It turns out that always trying to optimize your outcomes takes a toll on you. Even low levels of daily stress have been linked to premature cell aging, which puts you at increased risk for a host of diseases. So the upshot is pretty clear here. The usual path of trying harder to reach our goals isn't only a difficult one, but sometimes counterproductive too. Finding a better way doesn't mean living in Wu-Wei full-time. That might be more than most people would or even could do. But it does mean learning that there's value in other ways of being that aren't defined by hard work. Ways that contribute to your well-being, success, and the overall good of society. To do that, you have to try to let go of that uber-rational, over-optimizing tendency that's so common these days, and maybe make space for other things, like practices that don't have an obvious goal or reward, but maybe do help get you in the zone. As Ted said, and research shows, not every problem requires more effort. Wisdom comes from knowing when pushing more means getting less. Next time on How God Works. Cynicism seems like a bit of an inevitability in this day and age, a natural and discerning reaction to the times we're in. Hope, trust, that's for suckers.
13: Hey, I might not like being cynical, but what's the alternative? In order to not be cynical, I'd need to blindly trust everybody and end up getting taken advantage of.
8: But what if I told you it was actually the opposite?
13: Being cynical makes you look smart, but doesn't actually make you any wiser or sharper.
8: We'll learn how political cynicism is taking a toll on ourselves, our societies, and our faith, and what we can do to shift our perspective, build trust, and find hope.
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20: It's to the best of our knowledge. I'm Anne Strainchamps. You know, there was a time when the phrase pop music was a put-down. It meant musical junk food. Pop, as in soda pop and popcorn. Empty sonic calories. But you know, people like pop music. It's fun, and it makes us happy. And at a certain point, even music critics got tired of dissing it and switched to celebrating it. Kalafasana came up as a music critic during that era. From 2000 to 2008, he covered the rock and roll, hip-hop, and pop music scenes for the New York Times, then moved to the New Yorker. Now he's written a history of popular music called Major Labels. And so just to get the term straight, Steve Paulson asked, what exactly pop music is?
21: Pop music is the music that critics aren't very good at talking about, right? Pop music is defined in some ways by the idea that it doesn't get respect. In my book, I write about how in the 60s, everything's all kind of mixed up. When people say pop music, they're talking about all this stuff that the young people like. They're talking about the Beatles and the Supremes and the Temptations and all this stuff, right? And something that starts happening, especially in the 70s, is that pop starts to be used as an insult. Pop

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1: Rock and roll. We don't want to be punk rock. We want to be pop.
2: Do you really want to hurt me?
1: We think pop is actually cooler than rock and roll. We love being pop. By the time you get to NSYNC and the Backstreet Boys in the late 90s and the early 2000s, they're happy to be pop. And these days, when you think about someone like Katy Perry, who's happy to be pop, Lady Gaga doing art pop, it's gone from being a pejorative term. Now, many more musicians are happy to wave that flag.

0: So we have to talk about authenticity in music, which was the gold standard for so long, especially in rock music. We had to know that the rock stars were bearing their souls, that they had earned it. But for the biggest pop acts today, like BTS or Katy Perry or Lady Gaga, I mean, does authenticity matter?
1: Authenticity is another one of these words that's a little hard to define, but I think authenticity is really hard to escape. The idea that from music you're getting some sort of connection to something that feels quote unquote real, I think that's something that people really look for. For a long time, especially, but not only among music critics, there was this idea that authenticity meant rock and roll. It meant loud guitars, scruffy and slightly imperfect vocals. There were all these aesthetic things that were thought to be linked to authenticity. And what happened was people realized, like, oh, that's not the only way to make music that feels somehow real. There's a sense of authenticity in Madonna, even though Madonna is more about music videos than concerts. But again, when you look at the fans of someone like Madonna, they're going to have really strong ideas about what she's doing, what makes her great, what makes her better than someone else. And so I think that, again, if you define authenticity broadly enough, there's really no getting around it. Express yourself.
0: So to sort of try to get at what has changed about pop music, let's say in the last couple of decades, I want to go back to this famous essay that you wrote in 2004 that you called The Rap Against Rockism, which became quite influential. What was your basic argument?
1: So I was picking up an argument that had actually begun in the 80s in the UK. And this was this argument about this word, rockism. It started as kind of a joke, this idea that maybe rock and roll was boring. Maybe punk is dead, and maybe we're sick of this thing about a guy getting on stage with a guitar, and maybe we're going to embrace something that's more colorful, more fun, more feminine, more accessible. And so there was,
0: and there was this sense of the great, you know, the auteurs of the rock world, Bob Dylan, Bruce Springsteen,
1: right?
0: These old straight white guys. There's something a little passé about them.
1: Yeah, there's this idea that this is passé, this is dour, this is no fun. We're going to have fun. We're going to celebrate the fact that pop music is fun. And more than that, there was also a sense that we're going to rethink what we value. And so I wrote in my essay, it sounds funny now, I wrote in my essay that we should take more seriously an R&B group like Destiny's Child. and I think in the years since, we have definitely remedied that issue, and Beyonce is taken very seriously, as she should be.

And so some people started talking about the opposite of rockism, which some people said was poptimism, right. A term I didn't use in the essay. I think it's a fun and funny term. And it gets at some of the complication. In other words, in the U.S. starting in the 2000s, when people celebrated pop, there was often a political edge, right? The idea that the old rock paradigm was dominated by like old

white guys with guitars, and that celebrating pop music was a way of celebrating music made by women, music made by non-white artists, music made by queer people, as you see in disco and many of the genres that came out of disco. And so there was an idealism that came alongside this celebration of pop music. You better call Becky with the good hell. Now, I think there is something slightly incoherent about that. In other words, if you're celebrating what's popular, a lot of times what you are celebrating is the music industry. And lurking in the background of this discussion is always this idea of someone else being in control, right? This idea that the pop system is rigged, that whoever's popular is only popular because the industry is shoving it down our throat. When I became a full-time music critic, one of the most heartwarming parts of my job was watching how often record companies failed. How often they tried so hard to make something a success and it just didn't go. And how often the thing that became popular would be a real surprise to the record executive.

0: So I would think from a music critic's perspective, things get really complicated here because, I mean, the point of a critic in most professions is to try to tell us whether it's good or not.
1: Yeah.
0: In a film review, I want to know whether I should see the movie.
1: Right. Right.
0: Maybe it's a little more complicated about reading a book review. You know, I want to know about the author's history, you know, why the book matters. But at the most basic level, I still want to know whether this book is worth reading. Does it make sense to pass judgment on a big pop act or a new album?
1: You're getting into the existential crisis that confronts every critic of popular music. You know, when I was doing it full time at the New York Times, I'm at the New Yorker now, but when I was a daily newspaper critic at the New York Times in the 2000s, I thought of myself as trying to tell people three things: whether the music I was writing about was popular, whether it was interesting, and whether it was good. And those are three separate things. I don't really believe that there's a meaningful difference between a song being good and a song being something that I like. I think those are kind of two different ways of saying the same thing. Or another way to say that is I don't trust anyone who says this song is good, but I don't like it. I'm like, if you don't like it, I'm not sure that you're a reliable judge to whether or not it's good or not. I don't know that that has that much meaning. And so
0: but you've also written that at the end of your time as a music critic, you kind of stop wanting to pass judgment to sort of tell us whether it was good or not. That's not where you wanted to go.
1: That's a very kind way of saying that I got a little soft, which I think I think either thing can happen, right? Some critics get crankier the longer they write and the more they're like, ah, this stuff is not like it was when I started out. And I kind of had the opposite reaction. I spent so much time in rooms seeing shows. There's a certain amount of Stockholm syndrome because at a concert, you're surrounded by people who are having the greatest night ever. They bought tickets. They're excited to go see the thing. And so there's a limit to how much you want to necessarily be a party pooper and say, these people are wrong to have a good time at this concert. So that might have influenced me too. And there's also the sense that there's just like so much music. Is it worth going out of my way to say this band that you've maybe never heard of is not that good? And I think that those dynamics have gotten stronger. I write in the book about how a lot of mainstream outlets have largely stopped publishing negative music reviews. But I don't think it's ever possible for negative opinions about music to go away. I think that part of loving music is disliking music. Part of loving music is hating music. Part of what it means to love music is to have opinions and to have an idea that this thing is better than this other thing.
0: Well, I have to ask you about one line right at the end of your book where you say, when we complain about music, what we're really complaining about is other people.
1: Yes.
0: Which suggests that, pop music in particular, it's really kind of about identifying your tribe.
1: Yeah.
0: To some degree, your own identity. You're sort of expressing what you like through your music.
1: And sometimes that can be really intense. When I was a teenage punk rocker, I was like, this is my entire identity. And I don't like anything that's not punk. I want all my friends to be punk. I want to dress punk. I want to be all in. And as a grown up now, I'm not all into any particular genre in that same way. But still, music is really social. We listen to it with other people, or at least while thinking about other people. And often, when we complain about music, that's why I say we're complaining about other people. Part of often what it means to say you dislike music is, I'm not like those people who like this.
0: Yeah.
1: It's a very human feeling to want to set yourself apart from other people. I was at a concert the other night at Madison Square Garden, saw the country singer Morgan Wallen, one of the most popular singers in country music, kind of a polarizing figure because he was pulled off country airwaves for a few months after being caught on tape using the N-word during a night out with friends. And so his concert felt like a tribal event. People were chanting USA and Let's Go Brandon between songs. And there was this idea that part of the excitement, part of the fun of this concert was that you were a member of this tribe, especially in Manhattan, right? You're different from those other people in New York. You're a Morgan Wallen fan. And that's a great example of the power that popular music can have to make you feel like you're part of something.
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5: This is Bird Note. Ornithologist and poet J. Drew Lanham often writes about his experience as a Black man in the outdoors, both the joy of being in nature and the racism he faces in the field. Sometimes that's led him to bird in places that others might overlook. And one time, looking for sparrows inspired a poem celebrating these little brown birds.
6: Sparrow envy. Were I the sparrow, brown-backed, skittish, and small, I would find haven in thorniest thickets, search far and wide for fields lain fallow, treasure the unkempt, worship the unmown, covet the weed-strewn row. I would slink between sedges, chip unseen from brambles, skulk deep within hedges, and desire the ditches grown wild. I would find great joy in the mist-sodden morning, sing humble pleas from the highest weeds, and plead for the gray days to stay.
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7: Zero. Zero. Zero. Four. Seven. One. Four. Seven, one.
8: I'm Kendra Hill. I used to live in Northwest Washington. There was no money. We made barely minimum wage, and we couldn't keep up on anything when it was just me and my husband. So we moved out here, and it's a lot better. We're on our second new house now. We just built a house and actually afford to live, not scrape by. We would never have had kids in Washington. We couldn't afford just the two of us, but now we could afford kids and still not be scraping by. Hannah is 2.5, and she's a turd because she's 2. But Donnie here is 5.5 months. He's our angel child at the moment, but he's still a baby, so we'll see how that goes. My husband, he is a warehouse supervisor. He mixes up the chemicals, the waters, and the sands to send out to the fracking sites. And he's currently making $26 an hour. So double what he was making in Washington. Oh, yeah. Yeah, it's nice.
9: So are you all worried about the price of oil dropping or getting laid off?
8: No, he's high enough up, and he's the longest employee they've had at his branch of his job. We're making maybe 2/3 of what we made before because they cut back the overtime. So if you're not doing anything for an hour, they send you home because generally we have to wait for the trucks to come in and out. So he does a lot of coming home and then leaving again. So it's kind of a pain, but we're still making the money, so it's what's important. Before I moved up here with my husband, I got on Google Maps to see what the town was like, and all I could see was dust. I went on the street view, and I saw a few little shops from Main Street, and all I could see was the dust clouds. And now you can go on Google Maps, and you'll actually see shops and Famous Dave's. We've got Culver's. We've got Fuddruckers. Yep, I think there's enough businesses here we could sustain a town. In my opinion, I think we could. This is our home, and this is where we're staying forever, even if the oil field leaves. So we bought a house, and this is our home now.
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12: 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Presently it came.
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0: I'm James Stewart, and this is Timeline from VPR Classical, an exploration into the development of Western music. This week, we're going to learn about the troubadours and their most prominent example, Bernhard de Ventadorn. Though the church was instrumental in the development of musical notation, it was not the sole arbiter of music in medieval times. The High Middle Ages were also the time of the troubadours, or trouvères, French composers and performers of secular lyric poetry and song beginning in the late 11th century. You might recall images from movies or paintings of a court jester strumming a lute, or perhaps the romantic misunderstood vagabond. But the evidence from history shows us that these troubadours were actually well-educated, sophisticated writers of verse and poetry. Their songs, called canzons, were mainly entertainments for nobility and expressed the virtues and ideals of what we call courtly love, a refined love, a concept of absolute chivalry, that love is the source of all life itself and therefore one must strive to be worthy of love. This was the time of knights, lords, and ladies. One of the most prominent examples of the troubadours was Bernhard de Ventadorn. The details of his life are vague. They come to us mainly from his own poetry, which is admittedly dramatic and in some cases self-contradictory. He was possibly born the son of a simple baker and his wife in the castle of Ventadorn and learned his craft from his protector, Viscount Abel III. Now, in some accounts, he fell in love with his master's wife and therefore was forced to leave. From there, Bernhard entered the service of the Duchess of Normandy, the future wife of King Henry II of England. Then he went to the court of Toulouse. Finally, he joined a monastery where he spent the remainder of his days. Bernhard's work is unique from other secular composers of the time because it has survived over the centuries. We now have 45 poems and 18 melodies, plus other fragments that are all to his credit. In fact, we can trace one of the most popular songs and poems from the Middle Ages to that poet. It's entitled, When I See the Lark Move. Find out more about Bernhard de Ventadorn, the troubadours and trouvères, and explore the timeline at vpr.net/classical.
1: This is Bird Note. It's been said that if someone knows only three birds, one of them will be the crow. It's common, easy to see, and even easier to hear. But it turns out crow voices are very complicated. Altogether, crows may use 30 different sound elements in different combinations, and one of the most intriguing is their song. Unlike many birds, crows don't sing loudly to attract mates from a distance. Instead, they sing softly and at close range during courtship, with a rich mix of soft cooing, rattles, growls, bowing movements, and mutual nuzzling. And a crow's song is particular to its social group. Studies of captive groups show that each group develops distinctive sound elements that become a kind of cultural tradition, a dialect which crows use to recognize one another. So, even if someone knows only three birds, as long as one of them is the crow, there'll always be something new to learn. For Bird Note, I'm Michael Stein.
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1: More than 1,500 soldiers once filled Harvard Yard, turning classrooms into barracks. But while the revolution was brewing, most students stuck to studying.
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5: Hello, this is the BBC World Service with Katie Razzle. 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This week on The Media Show, we're looking at why the Trump administration has subpoenaed a group of journalists at the New York Times. The paper had published allegations that a plane gifted by the Qatari government to use as Air Force One was not secure enough. Is it an attempt to intimidate journalists or an effort to protect national security? Also on the show, a top BBC boss is with us because there's been more bad news for the corporation this week about the number of people in the UK who have stopped paying to watch its TV channels. And the enduring appeal of the radio phone-in show. Even in the age of social media, they're still going strong. We're joined by a master of the art. It's all coming up on The Media Show on the BBC World Service after the news.
6: BBC News with Moira Alderson. Hostilities between Iran and the United States are ratcheting up further, with explosions heard right across Iran and Tehran hitting back with drone strikes against US military facilities in Jordan, Kuwait and Bahrain. In Iraq too, the Prime Minister condemned a drone attack that violated the airspace of Erbil in the northern Kurdistan region. Barbara Platusha reports.
7: Iran's top negotiator issued a lengthy statement as the U.S. stepped up its airstrikes. Mohammad Bagher Ghalibaf called the conflict an existential war, emphasizing the importance of maintaining Iran's claim to the Strait of Hormuz by force, if necessary. But he also left the door open to negotiations. The U.S. says it's targeting Iran's ability to threaten shipping in the waterway. But in this latest round of strikes, Iranian media reported that a children's cancer hospital was evacuated after several missiles landed nearby.
6: President Zelensky has sacked his popular defense minister, Mikhailo Fedorov, who'd been in the job just 6 months and was seen as a key figure in the expansion of drone warfare against Russia. The dismissal, which came amid a reshuffle, has been met with stinging domestic criticism. Here's Vitaly Shevchenko.
8: A huge political crisis in the Ukrainian capital. The deputy head of Ukrainian Air Force, Pavlo Ilizarov, announced his resignation over what he calls the removal of Mikhailo Fedorov, the popular reformist defense minister. He says that the move harms Ukraine's defense capability, and he calls it a big evil. There have also been calls for protests to take place. So the mood in Ukraine is that of consternation and opposition.
6: Meanwhile, the Ukrainian capital has been subjected to another night of Russian air attacks, with Mayor Vitaly Klitschko saying at least 2 people have been killed and several injured. Multiple explosions were reported as the Sviatoshinsky and Donetsky districts were hit. In the past month, Kyiv has been regularly targeted by ballistic missiles, which are fast and difficult to intercept. Argentina fans are celebrating after the South Americans beat England 2-1 to book a place in the World Cup final. They'll meet Spain on Sunday. England took the lead, but the holders overturned that with 2 late goals, 1 in stoppage time. These England fans gave their reaction after the game.
9: Disappointing. We scored and I just think we vanished. Just disappeared.
10: I would have never thought, even if we lost, I didn't think we'd lose this way. Maybe penalties. Maybe just an unstoppable goal. But to basically give up, go defensive and think, yeah, let's just hold on to what we got. Come on. That's no way to lose in a semi-final of a World Cup.
6: World news from the BBC. The Trump administration has escalated its trade dispute with Brazil by confirming a new 25% tariff on thousands of Brazilian imports. The US said the move was a response to what it considers unfair Brazilian trade and regulatory policies. Several major imports, including coffee, orange juice, beef, and aerospace components, have been exempted. The Trump administration has extended travel restrictions on US citizens related to the Congolese Ebola outbreak. The State Department says no Americans will be allowed to return to their home country on commercial flights for 3 weeks if they visit the DRC. The new restrictions come as cases of Ebola spread to new provinces within Congo. A new report warns that climate change driven by greenhouse gas emissions has made extreme rainfall in West Africa five times more likely than in the late 19th century. Here's Tom Bailey.
11: The study by scientists from the body World Weather Attribution follows intense downpours last month, which hit several West African coastal countries, triggering deadly floods. Ivory Coast, Ghana, Togo and Nigeria were among the worst affected, with persistent rainfall leaving almost 100 people dead and many more displaced. The researchers noted that such events, once considered rare, are now expected every 2 to 4 years in the region. The report also called on governments to urgently adapt for future extremes by boosting investment in drainage infrastructure, early warning systems and safer housing.
6: British Steel is being taken into public ownership, with the government saying this will protect the vital future of steel production. It comes after ministers said they'd failed to reach a deal with the current owners, China's Jingye. The government took operational control of British Steel last year to help protect nearly 3,000 jobs at its plant in northern England. That's the latest. BBC News.
5: Welcome to The Explanation from the BBC World Service. I'm Katie Razzle, and this is The Media Show. We're here to explain the trends behind the fast-changing media landscape. This week on The Media Show, we're looking at why President Trump is forcing a group of New York Times journalists in front of a grand jury. We'll dig into why the BBC says public service media is in jeopardy. The corporation's Deputy Director General is with us. And the enduring appeal of the radio phone-in show. We're joined by a veteran of the art. The Trump administration has issued subpoenas to a group of New York Times journalists after reports about security concerns involving President Trump's new Air Force One. If you're not across the story, the plane was donated by the Qatari government, and the New York Times reported that some officials had concerns about its security features. So, an attempt to intimidate the media or an effort to safeguard national security? Our guest on this one was Claire Atkinson from the Media Mix newsletter.
12: What happened last week was Trump flew. It was the first international excursion for the new Air Force One that was the gift from the Qataris. It landed in Turkey, but the old Air Force One was employed to fly back, I think, to the UK. The reporters that fly with Trump were told to pull the shades down. They were told they were on a dangerous plane. And so this set off alarm bells. I'm sure this made the reporters at the New York Times say, hey, what's going on here? Trump had said he wanted the soldiers at Mildenhall to take a look at the new plane. And
5: that's the RAF base that it flew to, yeah.
12: Right, exactly. And so the Times writes this story about the fact that they'd been told that the new plane had lacked air defense missile system, which is shocking because according to the Democrats, $1 billion has been spent refitting this plane. And so over the weekend, some of these reporters from the New York Times get visits from federal agents who land on their doorsteps and say, we want to know who your sources are. The general counsel of the New York Times describes this act as brazen. And today we have a grand jury convening to decide what to do about whether those journalists will have to give up information about their sources and who is leaking classified information.
13: Do you think, Claire, does the Trump administration have a point, though, that if there really are security concerns around the president, they should be kept secret? And by the way, the president's spokesperson has said the new Air Force One has been fitted with high-level security protocols.
12: Right. I mean, it's worth remembering that President Trump himself was accused of taking classified documents from the White House and storing them at Mar-a-Lago. President Joe Biden was also accused of doing something on a little lower scale. But, you know, we're in a situation where these reporters are in this terrible conundrum. Obviously, they are not going to give up their sources. But could they be facing jail? Judith Miller, one of their colleagues, went to jail when the New York Times published a story that she wrote about a CIA operative who was outed to find out who that was. So it's not unprecedented that journalists who write about the defense industry and national security are in danger of heading to jail if they don't reveal sources. But when you look at what's happening in totality, you have the Trump administration suing the New York Times. You have the Times suing the Trump administration back over access to the Pentagon, to be able to walk around at the Pentagon without being escorted by execs from government officials there. We have the FCC also threatening to take away the licenses from ABC, which has aired interviews with Democrats that were running for seats in Texas. And so, you know, it really is another shocking tactic for the Trump administration to be levying against reporters.
13: Yes, and Claire Atkinson, the New York Times said they will fight this. And just to say, the Justice Department told the BBC that reporters are not the targets. Those leaking classified information are. Ian Dale is one of the UK's best-known radio presenters. He hosts an evening show on the talk station LBC, and that was a job he came into later in life, because before he'd spent decades on both sides of the political and media divide, as a political candidate, as a publisher, and an early adopter of blogging. He's now written his memoir, Have I Said Too Much? And the starting point for our conversation was the radio phone-in show, the genre of broadcasting for which Ian is now best known.
14: It is interesting how the format has survived all of this. And I think it's partly because it's so spontaneous. You never know what someone's going to say. And everyone's got a story. For example, if you're doing one of these emotional phone-ins on depression, grief, things like that, people will tell you things as a presenter which they haven't told their nearest and dearest. I've had women telling me about the fact they've been raped. And they haven't told their husbands at all. In fact, I had one lady, Anne in Enfield, who the next after she told me her story, the next evening she phoned in and we were talking about HS2 or something, and she said, I really want to speak to Ian again. And so the producer put her on at the end of the hour and she said, Ian, I've told my husband. And I'm thinking, oh my God, what have I done? And she said, I feel I can see the blue sky again. And it's such a burden that had been lifted from her shoulders.
13: Do you think it's about the intimacy of radio?
14: I think it is.
13: Of radio.
14: And this is why, I mean, you've got cameras pointing at me now. I now work in a television studio. If I'd wanted to be a TV presenter, I'd have kind of tried to be one.
13: I'm with you. The only reason I came to the BBC was because I wanted to work in radio.
14: Exactly.
13: And now they've got cameras in studios.
14: When I first joined LBC in 2010, effectively it was a sort of broom cupboard. I mean, not as big as this studio and sort of very dark and dingy. But you do an emotional phone-in and it's literally like the Midnight Caller programme. It's you and the person on the other end of the phone. And when you're being filmed all the time, it's not quite the same. And I try to make it the same, but it's not quite the same. And I know that there's no point in me sort of railing against it, but we have to move with the times.
13: And I suppose part of that is about the fact that it's being filmed, not just, you know, the media show, for example, gets turned into a television programme, but often these things are being filmed for social media. I saw that Radio 1 today actually has announced a change in presenters with influencers and an I'm a Celebrity star being brought in. So, you know, we've seen the direction of travel, but has it changed? Has filming changed the way you and the way presenters behave on air, do you think?
14: Yes, because I can't now. If something goes wrong, And, I mean, you know, live radio, things do go wrong. And actually, the listeners love it when it goes wrong. But if I'm sort of gesticulating at my producer or giving him the finger or something, I can't do that now because I'm on camera the whole time. That's not a big thing, but it does change the dynamic a bit. But also the advent of new media. I mean, again, when I joined LBC, we had one person in our digital team. I mean, I've lost count now. It's 30 or 40. And of course, you have to provide content for them to then put out there on social media. Their requirements are often slightly different from your producer's requirements. And I remember the first time this happened, it was a long time ago now, when my producer said in my ear at the beginning of the programme, oh, digital say, can you do a rant on this subject? And I lost my rag. I said, yeah, I'm perfectly capable of doing a rant, but I've actually got to feel it. I've got to believe in what I'm ranting about. I'm not going to be performative and just rant about something for the sake of ranting. And there are always those pressures now.
13: And I did want to ask whether you feel under pressure to focus on controversial topics to generate listener engagement.
14: I don't. I think newer presenters sometimes do because, again, the things that get the clicks are the touchstone issues, sort of immigration, Israel, Gaza, things like that. And obviously, if those things are in the news, I cover them. But I go out of my way sometimes to do some different things. In that I do think that, OK, we're commercial radio, but I still think we have a public service broadcasting remit. So I'll sometimes want to challenge my audience and say, right, there's a war going on in Sudan. Let's do a phone in on that, because we will have listeners who originally come from Sudan, so they can phone in. They feel part of it as well.
13: And do your editors buy into that, or do you have to push?
14: Sometimes have to push, but I mean, I don't... It's got to be a balance, because you've got to cover what the big stories are in the news, and I still want to do that. I still get the same kick out of covering political stories that I always did. But sometimes you have to provide a little bit of light and shade. And I remember doing a fantastic phone-in on the Indian caste system, which I knew very little about. I kind of thought it was a British class system multiplied by 10. And we got all of these callers right immediately picking up the phones and telling me about it. I learned, and I felt the rest of my audience was learning from it. So I love doing things like that.
13: And you wrote a previous book called Why Can't We All Just Get Along? About the toxic nature of politics and public debate, which was published 5 years ago.
14: Ahead of its time, I think. Ahead of,
13: well, I was going to say, what did you view, we are the media show, what did you view, what do you see as the media's role in that? And what's your sense of where we are now on it all?
14: Well, I think the media does have a role to play here, because we all, whatever programmes we're presenting, we all have an influence on who we invite to be on our shows as guests or panellists or whatever. And sometimes I think producers can take the easy option and invite somebody who they know is going to be incendiary, controversial, whatever.
13: They're looking for a ding-dong.
14: They're looking for a ding-dong. And I do a sort of equivalent of Any Questions every weekday at 8 o'clock called Cross Question. And we have a panel of four. And listeners phone in with the questions to the panel. It's generally two people on the right, two people on the left, not always politicians. And we always have a joke in that when they come in the studio, if they haven't been on the show before, I say, look, I'm not looking for a row. I'm looking for a reasoned debate. Whereas my producer will then chip in and say, no, I'm looking for a row.
13: Yeah. And are you definitely not looking for a row? Because presumably the rows are the ones that then go viral across social
14: media. I'm perfectly
13: media.
14: Happy for if it's a natural row, fair enough. But I don't want every programme to be about rows. I mean, it depends on the dynamic of the panel. And we try to put in a lot of thought to who we have on a particular panel. Some panels gel, some don't. Some sort of agree with each other quite a lot. I don't mind if they agree with each other quite a lot.
13: I mean, afterwards, do the editors go, there was too much agreement in that programme?
14: I don't remember. In fact, I can't remember a single occasion when the producer has said, well, no, you needed to spark a bit more of a debate there. I mean, we have had in recent months sort of one or two very sort of almost buttock-clenchingly awkward moments where two panellists have really loathed each other. And I mean, I don't like that. I really don't.
13: And they show that on air. They
14: Yeah, because, I mean, they have definite views and very forceful personalities.
13: And do you think it has got worse?
14: Yes.
13: Just to go back. Yeah.
14: Well, I think people say things on social media that we would say, well, they'd never say that to people's faces. But now people do say it to their faces. And on the whole sort of immigration race issue, you've got people now on mainstream media allowed to say things that even 5 years ago I think we would have found unacceptable. I mean, this whole concept of ethno-nationalism, a term that I'd never heard before, but effectively, well, white English is the way forward. And I mean, I find that an incredibly difficult thing to hear on live radio. But then again, I'm not there to censor, but I don't particularly want to have a lot of those kind of people on my show, to be honest.
13: Let's go back in time, because as I was saying at the beginning, you've done so many jobs. I almost don't know how you've managed to ever get any time off based on quite how prolific you've been. But you were certainly ahead of the times when you began online blogging years ago. You launched Ian Dale's Diary in the early 2000s. And that, as far as I can see, I mean, that genre just influenced so much of what's followed in the media.
14: I think it did. And when you are one of the first to do something, you have an advantage over everybody else. And I wasn't the first person to blog in the United Kingdom, but I was one of the first political bloggers to get a sort of profile in the mainstream media.
13: What did you like about it? Did it take off pretty fast?
14: It did. And it was a mixture of journalism. I mean, at the time, people thought, well, bloggers are just sort of failed journalists who just sort of type away in their bedrooms and they're a bit sad. And I was thinking, well, if I wanted to be a journalist, and in fact, I was a journalist back in the 1990s for a brief period, but I didn't regard it as a journalistic thing. I saw what blogging could do. It was the first time that you could actually post things on the internet without having a techie guy to help you do it. And so I started posting 5 or 6 things a day about mainly British politics, but I would include things from my personal life, like my godmother died and I wrote about her, and all sorts of different things. And it got a really loyal audience. My audience was actually bigger than the circulation of The Independent at the time, and that, well, it was still a newspaper. So that sort of gave me a profile.
13: You kept yourself busy, as I said, because as well as your day job, you founded Bite Back Publishing, which is mainly political material. You generate an awful lot. I mean, how have you made that work? What is your business model on that?
14: Well, I should explain that I left Bite Back 8 years ago, but I started it. I'd run a political bookshop in Westminster called Politicos. And then I started a publishing company because I kept having people coming to the shop saying, is there a book on political lobbying? Well, there wasn't. And when you get 50 people saying the same thing, you think, well, there's an opportunity. And I then sold that, but started Bite Back in 2008. And no, the mainstream publishers were not interested in doing political books because they said, well, they don't sell. So I said, well, no. Well, they can do. But most of the big publishers, the Macmillans, the Hodders, the Penguins of this world, won't take on a book unless they're confident it will sell at least 10,000 copies in hardback. Well, I could make it pay by selling a couple of thousand copies and sometimes less than that. So I did all sorts of weird and wonderful political books, some memoirs, diaries, policy books. And it worked. I mean, it was a struggle. Cash flow was never brilliant. And we had one or two really big successes. But I didn't regard those as just sort of taking out the profits. I ploughed it back to subsidise other books.
13: This is The Media Show with me, Katie Razzle. Thank you for joining us on the BBC World Service. The BBC has just published its annual report. This is where it reveals its performance over the previous 12 months, how much money has come in and how popular its shows are. And it's not all good news. Around 500,000 fewer households in the UK paid the licence fee over the last year. The BBC depends on that for income and it's left a black hole in its finances. There's also a clear generational divide in the report. Whilst the BBC is still the most used media brand for anyone over 35, for some younger audiences, YouTube is now number one. Some BBC watchers have equated the dramatic fall in the number of licence fees in force with the fact that the BBC admits its reputation has been damaged by the scandals and mistakes of last year, including Panorama's splicing together of extracts of Trump's speech ahead of the Capitol Hill riots and the Gaza documentary narrated by the son of a Hamas official. I asked the BBC's Deputy Director General, Rhodri Talfan-Davies, whether there was a link.
15: It doesn't help, but it's not the underlying pressure on licence fee households. What we've got is a situation, we've talked about it before, where you've got very, very high consumption. You've got about 95% of the population coming into the BBC every month, but only 80% of households now paying the licence fee. And that is largely because we have a licensing structure that is really anchored in an old world. It's principally around the consumption of live television. Consumption habits have changed radically over the last 4 or 5 years. And we have to see a change. And you will be very well aware we're in deep discussion with the government about how we get a funding mechanism that reflects the fact this remains a universal service, because the bigger that hole grows between payment and consumption, the more we have to drive down our costs, the more we have to cut away at what the BBC does so brilliantly across the United Kingdom.
13: And some people have been asking, Rodri, why payment can't be taken, for example, when someone uses the iPlayer. Are we any closer to that? Because presumably that would help you.
15: Well, I think it's certainly a midterm question for the BBC as to whether you could, in a sense, meter some of our services.
13: Have you done any sort of feasibility study on that, or whether you could link the iPlayer to the TV licence database, for example?
15: We look at options like that, but clearly you can't do it with radio and television. Until we lean into a digital transition sometime in the 2030s, it's only a very limited answer. I mean, what we're looking for and what we're arguing for is a licensing model that effectively reflects modern consumption.
13: Yeah, now, because Matt Britton called the license fee a busted flush. And the annual report launched yesterday felt very much like a pitch to government, because, of course, as you say, you are in negotiation with the government over charter renewal. But it seems to me that the BBC would like to be funded through a household tax, but the Culture Secretary has already ruled that out. She's ruled out general tax. She's ruled out a levy on the streamers and advertising. So what is left? Because I suppose she does seem to have left the door open to people, for people to be included who subscribe to streamers. Is that what you want? What's your pitch?
15: Well, there's been a lot of conversation around a household levy. It's a model that a number of European public broadcasters have moved to in recent years.
13: But hasn't she ruled it out, though?
15: Well, in our conversations with the government, they've said that's not politically realistic. There are issues around, obviously, affordability. You know, you've got a cost of living crisis. There's a whole set of considerations the Treasury will look at. I think what Matt said in Parliament over the last 2 or 3 weeks is that a model that means that if you're watching television, whether it's on a streaming service or whether it's live, that is included within the scope of the licence fee, that would better reflect the universal consumption that we're seeing at the moment. On top of that, BBC radio and online services aren't included in the scope of the licence fee at the moment. So there are a whole set of changes you could make that would better reflect modern consumption and would see a much closer relationship between those who use it and those who pay for it. Because clearly, as the numbers fall in terms of those who choose to pay are disproportionately obviously picking up the bill for all the BBC services.
13: And we
15: if
13: do
15: 95%
13: know that
15: of people are getting value, surely 95% should be paying for it. What happened last year was a real acceleration, an acceleration in terms of pressure on the number of licensed households, production inflation rising to about 6%, and continued pressure on our commercial revenue. So that combination has accelerated the challenge the BBC faces.
13: And is it possible for the BBC to argue financial pressure when it's still paying out such big salaries? So £745,000 to the Radio 2 breakfast DJ Scott Mills before he had to leave. And there are more than 100 presenters, reporters like me and senior leaders being paid more than the Prime Minister.
15: I think our track record on driving down presenter pay is very significant. If you take the presenters that earn over 500,000 in the BBC, the amount we spend there has fallen by 50% over the last six years. If you look at all our presenter pay for all on-air roles, we've pushed that cost down by £20 million over the last 6 or 7 years. So we are heading in the right direction. There is a balancing act, which is that we still need to attract top talent to the BBC. It's really important that this is remains a magnet for talent. But I think we've approached that balancing act very, very carefully.
13: And it has been reported also in the Mail, in fact, in the same article, I think, that the next round of cuts, which is coming soon, that both BBC Three and BBC Four will be axed, perhaps even BBC Scotland. What can you tell us about that?
15: So we're looking at everything, is the truth. This is a £500 million is about 10%.
13: So you're not ruling it out?
15: No, we need to look at every area of cost. I mean, alongside the financial pressure, we also need to think about how audience behaviour is changing. And clearly, television has been in structural decline for some time. So there is a conversation about how many channels do you need. But we're not at a decision point yet. We will get there in the autumn and we'll have more to share then.
13: Well, that's it from us for this week. Roz will be back with me next week. Until then, goodbye. And if you'd like to hear a longer version of today's show, search BBC The Media Show, wherever you get your BBC podcasts.
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17: Acting Attorney General Todd Blanche faces questions from the Senate Judiciary Committee. Blanche filled in for Pam Bondi since she left the Justice Department in April. And like Bondi, he used to be a lawyer for President Trump. His answers determine if senators will back him for the job permanently. Can he gain their support? That's on the next Morning Edition from NPR News.
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19: Coming up on The Happy Pod, we hear about the couple who invite strangers to their house for dinner. Nidhi and Vic started it when they moved to Northern Ireland from India to make new friends. Now they've connected with 60 people. Plus, the man helping his blind son experience the World Cup with a makeshift football pitch, the payphone in Washington, D.C. telling jokes, and a picnic of unlimited cake. All of that and more uplifting stories after this news summary.
6: BBC News with Moira Alderson. Hostilities between Iran and the United States have continued with explosions heard right across Iran. Tehran has hit back with drone strikes targeting US military facilities in Jordan, Kuwait and Bahrain. Protesters are gathering in Ukraine after President Zelensky sacked his popular defence minister. Mikhailo Fedorov was a key figure in the expansion of a drone warfare against Russia. Argentina faced the prospect of disciplinary action from FIFA after their players celebrated their World Cup semi-final win over England with a banner supporting their country's claims to the Falkland Islands. FIFA rules prohibit political statements at matches. The United States has escalated its trade dispute with Brazil by confirming a new 25% tariff on thousands of Brazilian imports. Several major imports have been exempted, including coffee, beef and orange juice. The US State Department has extended Ebola-related restrictions on citizens who've travelled to the Democratic Republic of Congo. They're banned from coming home on commercial flights for 3 weeks and may need to travel via third countries. A court in the Italian city of Genoa is due to deliver its verdict in a long-running trial linked to the deadly collapse of a road bridge 8 years ago. 57 defendants face charges including manslaughter, endangering transport safety and falsifying documents. British Steel is being taken into public ownership, with the government saying this will protect the vital future of steel production in the UK. Ministers failed to reach a deal with the current owners, the Chinese company Jingye. The firm is the last primary steelmaker in Britain. Scientists have confirmed the discovery of a new species of monkey in the forests of the Democratic Republic of Congo. Colobus congogenis has orange lips and a unique call that announces its presence in the treetops. BBC News.
19: This is The Happy Pod from the BBC World Service. I'm Holly Gibbs, and in this edition, the couple who invited strangers round for dinner.
10: So now we have more friends. That's a good feeling. It's a beautiful feeling, yeah.
20: I feel that I belong here now, which is what I was looking for.
10: I'm very greedy. I want to have the whole world, my friend.
19: How one father has helped his blind son enjoy the World Cup. Plus, a cake lover's dream come true.
21: So I always think of Cake Picnic as a moment
0: to make magic in a world that needs it. So thank you all for making that dream come true today.
19: A chance encounter that gave a listener the opportunity to thank the teacher who changed his life. And
21: I've had a lot of people say that it brings them a lot of joy. I've had kids tell me like they stop by every single day.
19: A payphone with a difference. Making friends when you move to a new place can be difficult, but one couple who relocated from India to Northern Ireland came up with an unusual way to meet new people and create lasting connections. Nidhi Pal and Vic Parisher decided to invite strangers to their house for dinner. Those who wanted to join them had to fill out an online form, and the couple chose groups of 10 people who they thought would mix well. Now the couple say they have 60 new friends. Olivia Copeland joined them at their home as they prepared for their sixth dinner party, cooking and listening to relaxing music.
20: You move into a new country and you leave your comfort, your friends, your family behind, someone you know you've known for years and years, and as a mature adult it becomes even more difficult to make friends. And then I suddenly realized that, okay, so we have no friends. We have no social life here. And I don't know how to actually make friends, because how do you walk up to someone and say, I want to be friends with you? It's not easy. So I came up with this idea that this is what we used to do back home in India as well.
22: We were just two of us. You should have a social life, because as a human, we are social animals. So we didn't have friends, just a couple of friends. It's very difficult to go out and just meet people and make friends, you know? And in a different country where we don't know their culture, how do we have to approach them? They don't speak the same language, it's a different language. So we thought of opening our door. We started as like for friends. Everyone was like praising, and they kind of like pushed us to do more.
20: People liked the idea and they felt that it started filling in the form. And I noticed that, okay, so it's not just us who are feeling that. There are a lot of people who are open to this idea. And here we are on our sixth supper. And I cannot be more proud and grateful.
23: How has life changed for you 6 months later?
22: You know that when you go outside, there might be someone you know. So it's a good feeling, you know. That's why we started this, no? To have friends now. I think we have accomplished that. So That's a good feeling. It's a beautiful feeling, yeah.
20: It has completely changed. I would say 6 months ago, I knew nobody here. I feel that I connect better. I have someone I can call in need, or when I'm happy, when I'm sad. I feel that I belong here now, which is what I was looking for.
23: And does it still feel a little bit nerve-wracking, even the sixth time, inviting new people, complete strangers to your home?
20: Absolutely, because you're opening your personal space to someone. You have never seen them. You are going by with what they fill in the form, and you're going with your gut. We've been very fortunate. We've made a lot of friends during this tradition. But yes, it is nerve-wracking. My hands are like shaking right now as well.
23: Some of the people that you've invited tonight are also new to Belfast.
20: Yeah.
23: How do you hope that they feel after spending time here this evening?
20: I hope they feel at home. That is the only thing that I want them to feel. I hope they feel that they belong here. And I hope that I'm able to show the real Belfast. It is beautiful, and I hope it reminds them of home. I hope

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1: Portugal's Cristiano Ronaldo has just scored a goal in the 5-0 match against Uzbekistan. 9-year-old Ali Reza is sat with his hand resting on a cardboard football pitch. Plastic straws make up the goalposts, and a marble is used as the ball. As his dad watches the match on TV, he guides his son's hand across the cardboard to mirror the game in real time, including his son in the action with a piece of homemade tactile technology.
2: Oh, that's so cute.
3: Yeah.
2: I love that. He's so excited. That's so cute.
1: That's Jill Sloan. She plays for Canada's women's blind soccer team.
2: It's very creative of the dad to find a way for his kid to experience the game, like in a tactile way. For the dad to be able to give his kid that experience in whatever way possible is like, it's so sweet and so heartwarming, and just, and it's really meaningful because a lot of parents who have like kids with disabilities, like they're do everything in their power to give their kids those the same experiences as sighted siblings or sighted peers.
1: Until recently, Jill's experience of following a live match as a fan meant piecing together an audio puzzle.
2: I would be sitting there trying to figure it out based off of, like, let's say, the crowd's reaction or the whistles being blown, or I would just constantly be poking my fiance, like, hey, what's happening now? What's going on now? What just happened? It's kind of annoying for me because I don't get all the information at the same time as everybody else, and then I feel like I'm kind of annoying him.
1: FIFA have called this year's World Cup the most inclusive tournament in history. There's a dedicated app providing highly detailed audio description for every single match. There are also haptic boards, effectively a high-tech version of the cardboard pitch that Ali Reza and his dad use. Jill recently used one at a match between New Zealand and Egypt in Vancouver, using FIFA's audio description app and a haptic board together for the first time.
2: I think it was the first time I've ever been able to, like, fully independently sit there and experience a game in real time. Like, that's a big thing.
1: The technology translates the geography of the pitch directly into Jill's hands.
2: It's like a plastic rectangle-shaped board that you would just, like, rest on your lap. On top is, like, raised tactile lines that indicate the different areas on the pitch. And then, like, it's like a pulsating, vibrating dot comes onto the board, and it's representing, like, the soccer ball. I could also feel it and hear it in real time and be able to track the ball. And half the time, like, oh, they just got a foul. And my fiance's like, wait, what? What just happened? So, like, there was times where he didn't even realize what was happening yet. But because I had the description and the haptic board, I knew before he did. And it was so, like, kind of just a breath of fresh air and so relieving just to get the chance to be a real fan and, again, not have to miss out on any part of the game.
1: But making that fully immersive experience seamless requires a very specific type of broadcasting skill. Standard television or radio commentary isn't enough. The audio describer must paint the pitch entirely with words.
3: I'm Dave Rogers. I am a multi-sport commentator across television, live streaming, radio, but it all began with audio description. Body language in sport is so important. Think about a goalkeeper and the way they'll shout orders at defenders. What do they look like? Is, you know, their chests are puffed out, their mouths are open and barking. And unless somebody tells you that, you're not going to know. It's just helping people maximize their experience of sport.
1: There are still hurdles to clear. The haptic boards are currently only available to ticket holders inside the stadiums, and attending a major World Cup fixture is an expensive luxury.
3: The cost to include blind and visually impaired sports fans with an audio description or with a haptics board or with an inclusive space, the cost comparatively is relatively tiny.
1: Jill hopes to eventually see this technology trickle down to local clubs or even be made available for fans to borrow and use in their own living rooms. But for now, whether it's a vibrating haptic board in a huge stadium or a marble on a piece of cardboard, blind and low vision fans are finally getting to feel the beautiful game more than ever before.
4: Gabrielle O'Regan reporting. We often talk about chance encounters here on the Happy Pod, and when one of our listeners found himself in that position, he got in touch. Edward Drew was at his local theatre in the southwest of England when he spotted Emma Hudson, who he'd last seen 12 years ago in Abu Dhabi, more than 7,000 kilometres away. It's safe to say Emma has had quite the impact on Edward's life. I caught up with both of them about their emotional chance meeting.
5: My mum encouraged me to join the school talent competition, which I won. And after that competition, Mrs.

0: Hudson invited me to join the school choir, and then from there, by joining the choir, joining different drama groups in the school, I really found a sense of community and belonging, which I had struggled to find at school. I went into some professional acting as an adult, and this basically takes me to going to my local theatre in Devon, and almost like a mirage, seeing Mrs. Hudson in the foyer and being like, "What are you doing here?" Like 12 years later, 4,500 miles away from Abu Dhabi, just really this amazing encounter. Just recognizing that this is the person who really started it all for me. It was such a huge thing, and I've been looking to contact Mrs. Hudson for a few years now, just to thank her for everything that I have now.
1: Emma, what did you think when you saw Ed?
2: I was absolutely blown away. I just heard this voice say, "Are you Emma Hudson?" And then I turned around and recognised Ed straight away. It was just the most bizarre but fantastic experience. And it's so lovely to reconnect with Ed. And we've got plans to meet up as well, which will be lovely, and catch up even further still. But, I literally was floored. I had no idea that Ed was living in Devon. And I'm sure he was the same, didn't know I was living here either. And there we were in the same place, same time.
1: Ed, you said that you wanted to reach out to Emma in the years before this chance encounter. What was it that you wanted to say to Emma?
0: Oh, so much. I mean, I think school is such a formative time for people, and I think a lot of young people struggle to find that sense of belonging, that sense of security and safety. I didn't really know who I was at that point, but really allowing that space of freedom and creativity with other people allowed me to come into myself. If I didn't have music or theatre, I don't think I would have come out. I came out as gay when I was 14, in Abu Dhabi, and I felt really, really held and really held in those spaces. And I really just wanted to thank Emma, because I think teachers have such a crucial role in spotting musical talent. If Emma hadn't had done that, I don't think I would have joined that choir. I don't think I would have joined that drama production and then all the things that followed since. So I really just wanted to thank Emma. What an amazing teacher.
1: Emma, how does that feel, knowing that you had that much of an impact on one of your
2: Oh,
1: students?
2: it makes me feel really emotional. I mean, I've been teaching for 33 years, and I think you forget sometimes that you do have an impact on young people's lives. We do our day to day and do the things that, we routinely do. I run choir rehearsals, orchestra rehearsals, we do shows. And when you meet somebody, you meet them after such a long time, and then they sort of tell you that you've made a difference. It's just amazing. I mean, I think that's really everything when you're a music teacher. If you've managed to inspire one person or however many people, it means a huge amount.
1: How grateful are you that you've bumped into each other very randomly?
2: Yeah, I was just amazing. I'm just so delighted that we've had the chance to reconnect. And hopefully, this is the start of more meetings and collaborations. And even if we just get together for coffee, it'll be amazing.
1: That was Edward Drew and Emma Hudson. Do you have a story that you want to tell us? We'd love to hear from you. As ever, the address is globalpodcast@bbc.co.uk. Coming up on the Happy Pod.
3: We all share the same rhythm while laughing. So a very regular type of signal. And we all, laugh in the same way, apparently.
1: A new discovery about our closest animal relatives. You're listening to the Happy Pod. Now, imagine a picnic where the only thing on the menu is unlimited cake. Well, I'm pleased to tell you that such a thing does exist. Over the past 2 years, thousands of people around the world have been meeting up for cake picnics. They began in the US and have spread to Mexico, Australia, and other countries in Europe. The most recent one was held here in London, and our reporter Stephanie Prentice got the very fortunate job of going along.
4: To all of our new friends, welcome. Can you raise your hand if you brought a cake today? We are all about no cake, no entry. So to everyone with your hands up, a round of applause, you guys.
5: Have you ever been lying in bed wishing you could eat a giant cake? Or in fact, lots of pieces of different cakes all at once? Well, Elisa Sunga, a tech worker living in San Francisco, did and felt it was a problem that needed solving. during one morning dreaming of a cake feast, she posted on Instagram asking if people fancied having a cake picnic where everyone brought cakes along and then shared them.
4: When I think about cake picnic, when I started it 2 years ago, I wanted to eat a lot of cake. And along the way, I realized that a lot of people also want to eat a lot of cake. But at the same time, when and why do you ever need to eat hundreds of cake at one time? You don't. But the beauty of it is that we choose to do so because of our free will, and we just choose to have a nice, lovely time together outdoors in the sun and spending it here together.
5: The response was far beyond her wildest sugary dreams. And now she works full-time hosting cake picnics all around the world. In a corner of Greenwich Park, colourful bunting marks the spot as guests drop off elaborate cakes on long banqueting tables.
4: We have around 250 cakes here today. I don't know if you've ever been around that many cakes, but you guys, you brought it.
5: And these amateur bakers are not messing around. Can you believe the quality of these cakes? One of them
6: is
5: rotating.
6: One of them is actually a carousel. Wow. Yeah, people like really think outside of the box, which is amazing.
7: I made a Ukrainian honey cake, which is about 8 layers sandwiched with a sort of spiced cream.
8: I have a heart-shaped strawberry and vanilla cake filled with a homemade strawberry curd.
5: Can we ask you about your cake?
9: Yeah, sure, but my wife did the entire thing.
5: Next, the systematic business of feasting.
4: We're going to take turns cutting cakes. So if you have a blue wristband, please slowly make your way up. Grab your cake box.
5: People excited. I see some people looking quite stressed. Okay, you're doing very well here. What was your strategy?
10: Just panic. Panic moves. And hunger.
11: I'm going to start at my cake. Skip the ones I don't like. Get as many as I can.
12: I'm just going to cut as messily as I can and just move fast.
13: Choose the ones that look best.
14: Choose the biggest ones that had the most decorations.
13: Yummy!
15: I went around the table and found the most exotic fruits and figured out cakes that I'd never tried before.
5: I'm seeing lots of orderly behaviour, everyone following the rules. Does it go down differently in different countries?
16: No, it's about the same per country. I think the only difference was in Minneapolis. At the end, we had so much cake left over because apparently in Minneapolis, everyone wants to leave a lot for the person after them. So this concept of like saving it for the next person.
17: 3, 2, 1. Thank you. Make your way back to your places.
5: The other groups take turns as group one starts tackling huge boxes of cake and making friends.
18: Oh, it's just lovely because I think otherwise you would not have crossed each other's path, but everyone loves cake and you don't judge anyone who loves cake. So this is actually very lovely.
19: We just made a friend called Chloe.
20: I just made friends with them.
21: The rule of the final round is to eat to your heart's content. But that's the rule of every round. Always eat. You're here for cake. Cut to your heart's content and eat even more.
4: So I always think of Cake Picnic as a moment to make magic in a world that needs it. So thank you all for making that dream come true today.
1: Aliza Sunga, the founder of Cake Picnic, ending that report by Stephanie Prentice. Now it's time for a laugh, Great Ape style. Scientists have found that human laughter and that of our closest animal relative share similar rhythmic patterns. They say laughter itself dates back to our shared ancestors more than 15 million years ago. My colleague Paul Henley spoke to the lead author of the study, Chiara Di Gregorio, from the University of Warwick.
3: When we talk about laugh and laughter, it's really the same type of signal organized in the same way and also used in the same, you know, social context. But something similar is still present in other human animals. And this tells us that this kind of vocal behavior is so important that it's present in many, many mammals.
22: But it's the great apes' laughter that can be compared to ours. And I think we've got a clip here of a chimpanzee making a laughing sound. So the sound that the chimp makes isn't that similar, but it's about the rhythm, isn't it?
3: Yeah, so we actually found that we and other non-human great apes, so the chimp you just listened to, but also bonobos, orangutans, gorillas, we all share the same rhythm while laughing. And it is like the ticking of a clock or the ticking of a metronome. So a very regular type of signal. And we all, you know, laugh in the same way, apparently.
22: And that gives us an insight into the way communication, speech evolved, does it?
3: Yeah, in a weird way, actually, looking at laughter can tell us something about how we get to, you know, evolve language and speech. Speech is something that only humans have, so it's difficult to understand how it evolved because it's difficult to make comparison of this kind of vocalization since it's not present in other animals. But actually, laughter, it is. So a very important point in the evolution of human language and speech has something to do with the ability to control our mouth and our lips and our tongue. Because actually, the vocal tract of other non-human primates, it's already speech ready. It could produce speech. What is missing there is the ability to move, you know, mouth, lips, tongue. And by looking at laughter, we actually have seen how during evolution, the rhythm and the tempo of laughter accelerated. And this tells us something about the fact that with evolution, we got more, you say, good at moving our mouth, which it maybe seem very simple, but it really tells us something about we evolved to get to the point where we were able to produce complex sounds as speech.
22: But rhythmic laughter, we can now say, dates back about 15 million years. Are we saying that the first meaningful vocalization was laughter, which is quite a nice discovery?
3: Yeah, I would say that maybe the first that we actually really share, because of course the non-human primates can communicate with some very also complex vocal behavior. The more we studied them, the more we actually found that they do crazy things. They use that for different function and purposes than, you know, human speech. But actually laughter, that's the same. That's still using the same kind of sound for the same kind of social, you know, situation and social relationship.
1: Chiara Di Gregorio. We end with a payphone in Washington, D.C., but this isn't any old phone. We sent the Happy Pod's Riley Farrell to make a call.
0: In an age of smartphones, stumbling across a payphone is like a blast from the past. And on a residential street in Washington, D.C., one hangs on a pole. Chrome, black steel, receiver dangling from a cord. Seemingly standard stuff. So I stroll up to the payphone. Now, I should confess I did not just happen upon it. I came here with an express purpose. This isn't any ordinary payphone. And to discover why, you must pick up.
2: When do you need chapstick in the garden? When you're planting tulips. Get it?
0: This is the Joke Phone, a local curiosity that's been spreading giggles across Washington, D.C. for 3 years. It's a restored payphone that's been given a second life. It delivers jokes, fun facts, Shakespearean insults, and even the occasional pep talk. The man behind it all is Don Rutledge, a primary school substitute teacher by day who moonlights as the mastermind behind the Jokes Phone. He told me where his idea began.
6: I saw that there was a place where you could get payphones, and I thought, oh, that would be a really fun thing to have. Like, maybe I'll just fiddle with it and make it into a phone, like, for the family to use. And then I started thinking about it, and I got the phone and looked inside, and I was like, you know, what would really be cool is if it could be interactive for other people. And then I thought of jokes. It was a solid winter's project.
0: Press the star key, then choose a number from 1 to 4, and you'll unlock different categories of jokes.
2: Knock, knock.
23: Who's there?
2: Dewey.
23: Dewey who?
2: Do we have school today?
0: Press 5 and you'll hear an insult from a Shakespeare play.
2: Well, guess you asked for it. You are nothing but a white-livered, hard-haired giglet.
0: And if what you need isn't a laugh but a lift, there are affirmations, too.
23: It's okay to take a break. You have good friends who love you. You are ready to start the day.
0: Since it was installed, the phone has delivered more than 10,000 jokes according to online usage statistics. Best part? The jokes are free.
6: Why would I charge for it? I mean, it'd be kind of ridiculous. I've had a lot of people say that it brings them a lot of joy. I've had kids tell me, like, they stop by every single day to get their joke, which I have to imagine really annoys the parents when they're late for school. I'm glad I'm having such a positive effect for a whimsical project.
1: That was Riley Farrell reporting. That's all from the Happy Pod for now. We'd love to hear from you. As ever, the address is globalpodcast@bbc.co.uk. This edition was mixed and produced by Rachel Bulkley. The editor is Karen Martin. I'm Holly Gibbs. Until next time, goodbye.
7: Before the battles of Lexington and Concord, there was a revolt in Worcester. Before his famous midnight ride, Paul Revere spread ideas with cartoons. And before the Commonwealth, it was just a colony. 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
10: This is Andrew Peach. Welcome to the newsroom. With more explosions reported in Iran, we'll hear about the impact on people there.
24: Yesterday at the supermarket, someone mentioned that Abadan had been hit. Everyone was distressed.
10: Ukraine's President Zelensky sacks the defense minister who's taken drone warfare deep into Russia.
25: It's a puzzling decision. Just 3 days ago, President Zelensky said that his army was now in the best ever position on the front line.
10: Argentina celebrate making the World Cup final with a banner about their country's claims to the Falkland Islands.
26: I don't think England fans can get too excited that anything more stringent than that will be placed on Argentina. They're not going to be kicked out of the World Cup, but there will be some punishment from FIFA.
10: And how Bluey's been translated into indigenous Australian languages.
27: A few hundred kids there watching the episode and they were losing their minds.
10: Those stories on the way.
28: BBC News with Moira Alderson. Hostilities between Iran and the United States are ratcheting up further, with explosions heard right across Iran and Tehran hitting back with drone strikes against US military facilities in the region. Barbara Platusha is in Jerusalem.
29: Well, the strikes don't change the situation dramatically. This is the kind of thing that has been happening for the past week, although it has intensified over the past week. The Americans struck again the south of Iran along the Strait of Hormuz. They say they're targeting coastal defenses and missile sites. But Iranian media also reported that explosions were heard in other parts of the country, like the west and the north, and that Tehran activated its air defenses. The response, the Iranians have been hitting U.S. military facilities, as reported, in Jordan, Kuwait, and Bahrain. But in Iraq also, the prime minister said that a drone attack had happened in the northern Kurdistan region.
28: Earlier, Tehran's top negotiator in talks with the US, Mohammed Bagheer Ghalibaf, insisted it must keep control of the Strait of Hormuz. Protests are taking place in Kyiv and other Ukrainian cities against President Zelensky's decision to remove the popular defense minister, Mykhailo Fedorov. Hundreds of demonstrators gathered at a central square in the capital, waving Ukrainian and EU flags and chanting shame and bring Fedorov back. The 35-year-old had been in the job just 6 months and was a key figure in the expansion of drone warfare against Russia. Oleksiy Honcharenko is a prominent Ukrainian MP.
30: In the show of President Zelensky, there should be only one star. Zelensky became suspicious about possible political ambitions of Minister of Defense. And when he feels something like this, he is getting rid of such people. He is moving them from high and important positions.
28: Meanwhile, Kyiv was subjected to further Russian air attacks overnight. Multiple explosions were reported, and the mayor said at least two people were killed. Ukraine has also been striking Russian targets. The military said it hit six Russian tankers in the Black and Azov Seas overnight. Argentina faced the prospect of disciplinary action after their players celebrated their World Cup semi-final win over England with a banner supporting Argentina's claims to the Falkland Islands. Here's Will Grant.
5: Reaching the final for the second consecutive tournament has become a national obsession, given this World Cup is most likely Lionel Messi's last. Despite Argentina's coach, Lionel Scaloni, playing down the bitter history between the two nations before the game, insisting it was a football match, references to the war over the Falkland Islands in 1982 did appear. A group of fans in the stadium in Atlanta waved a banner which read, "Las Malvinas son Argentinas," meaning the Falklands are Argentine. The banner was then thrown down to the players on the pitch, who held it up as they revelled in their win.
28: FIFA rules prohibit political statements at matches that it organises. BBC News. The United States is warning its citizens in the Democratic Republic of Congo of possible travel delays. The State Department has extended Ebola-related restrictions, blocking anyone who's been in the DRC from returning home on commercial flights for 3 weeks. The US Embassy in Kinshasa says travellers may need to reroute their return home through third countries. The measures come as the outbreak spreads to new provinces. British Steel is being taken into public ownership, with the government saying this will protect the vital future of steel production. It comes after ministers said they'd failed to reach a deal with the current owners, China's Jingye. The government took operational control of British Steel last year to help protect nearly 3,000 jobs at its plant in northern England. A court in the Italian city of Genoa is to deliver its verdict later in a long-running trial linked to the deadly collapse of a road bridge. From Rome, Davide Ghiglione reports.
11: It's nearly 8 years since the Morandi Bridge collapsed in Genoa, killing 43 people. 57 defendants are on trial, among them former executives of the motorway operator Autostrade per l'Italia, engineers and former Transport Ministry officials. They're accused of manslaughter and falsifying documents. All deny wrongdoing. Prosecutors say maintenance was delayed for years despite warning signs. The defence blames an undetectable flaw in a single bridge cable. The trial has run for almost 4 years, with more than 280 hearings, and the victims' families are calling for answers.
28: The world's top golfers are competing in the last major of the year, the British Open. The men's world number one, the American Scottie Scheffler, is among the favourites as he seeks to become the first back-to-back winner since 2008. Conditions at the Royal Birkdale outside Liverpool are challenging, with the fairways baked dry by a hot British summer. BBC News.
10: And this is Andrew Peach on the BBC World Service. Welcome to the newsroom. As we start the programme, Iran and the US are once again trading military blows over the Strait of Hormuz. But a brief social media post from the American President Donald Trump suggests negotiations between the two countries haven't fully broken down. More on that in a moment. In the meantime, the US says it's launched a fresh wave of airstrikes overnight, with explosions reported across Iran. Tehran said it had hit back, launching drone attacks on Jordan, Kuwait and Bahrain. There's little doubt the strikes are taking their toll in Iran, which was already struggling economically before the war began. People there have been telling BBC News how difficult life is now. Their statements have been voiced up by members of our team. First, this woman from Tehran.
24: Everyone in Tehran is worried and upset. Yesterday at the supermarket, someone mentioned that Abadan had been hit. Everyone was distressed and exchanged silent glances. It was as if a lump had formed in everyone's throat.
10: This man is in the south of Iran, closer to the Strait of Hormuz, the heart of the conflict.
12: The war in the south is just a label. In reality, it is a war over oil, and the people of the south have never really factored into the equation. Both the Iranian and the American sides are fighting over oil. Here in the south, amidst 50-degree heat, they still cut off the electricity and the water. And every night passes filled with the sounds of explosions, fear and stress.
10: Yet with Mr. Trump's announcement this morning praising Tehran for releasing a US detainee held in Iran for 2 years, there's still hope on both sides that talking is taking place. A few minutes ago, I spoke to our correspondent in Jerusalem, Barbara Pletusher.
29: The U.S. Carried out again a wave of strikes against what it said were Iranian military targets, coastal defenses, missile sites, and so on. Most of them, it seems, in the southern part of Iran, relatively close to the Strait of Hormuz, because the central command says its goal is to prevent Iran from using these capabilities to threaten shipping in the strait. There have been reports in the Iranian media of wider strikes than that, or I should say, explosions in other parts of the country. It's not entirely clear what happened, but Iranian media reported explosions in the west and the north of the country, and also that in Tehran, air defenses were activated. Again, we don't have any more details about that. And another, something else that was reported was in the south, a cancer hospital evacuated because of missile strikes. Didn't hit the building as far as we know, but it was happening in that area, and so they evacuated. The Iranians have responded by striking what they said were U.S. military targets in Kuwait and Bahrain and in Jordan.
10: And as these tit-for-tat exchanges continue, Iran warning about more regional attacks.
29: Yes, the Iranian Revolutionary Guard has said that it might expand attacks to other routes that that export oil and gas. Didn't say which ones, but the general takeaway on that from analysts was he thought maybe the Iranians were signaling that they would use their Houthi allies in Yemen to target shipping in the Red Sea, which is, of course, another very crucial shipping passageway. So they have threatened that. The Iranian military spokesman has also said if President Trump does carry out with his threats to target civilian infrastructure, and he did that yesterday, Wednesday, saying that that the Americans next week might hit power plants and bridges and so on if the Iranians didn't come back to the negotiating table. The spokesperson said if that happens, then we will respond very strongly, then all cards are off the table. Basically, he said we would hit infrastructure across the region. So he's come back with that as a warning to the president.
10: Tell me about this U.S. detainee who's been released that Donald Trump's pleased about.
29: So this is an American-Iranian woman in her 50s. She was not actually jailed. She was visiting her relatives in December 2024. In the southwestern city of Shiraz, and then she had her passport seized and was prevented from leaving the country. She was charged with espionage, and over the period that she's been in Iran, she has been interrogated on various occasions in relation to a pending trial. Now suddenly there's this information from her lawyer that she's been released. No details about why or this suddenly happened, but President Trump has seen this as a gesture of goodwill. Anyway, that's what he said in his social media post, that the U.S. appreciated this gesture of goodwill.
10: And what's interesting is that despite the fact that these attacks, if anything, are ramping up, there still seems to be some talking going on, some negotiations behind the scenes.
29: Yeah, I mean, President Trump has made pretty clear that his most immediate objective is to reopen the Strait of Hormuz, not to start another war. So even when he's at his most bellicose, he's saying that these attacks are meant to force Iran back to the negotiating table, the bargaining table. And we know that, for example, Oman, at the weekend, there were meetings in Oman between the officials there, regional officials, and the Iranians talking about an aspect of the memorandum of understanding that says Iran should organize together with Oman arrangements for shipping in the strait. This is what the Iranians point to as saying, actually, we were given the right to control the strait, and therefore the Americans are weakening our position. It's what the top negotiator said quite strongly in a statement that came out yesterday. He said, why would we, the memorandum of understanding only has meaning when its clauses are implemented, so why would we adhere to it if they're not being implemented? Having said that, at the same time, he said that negotiations were not capitulation. They were part of a strategy of standing strong and firm on the strait militarily, but also negotiating dialogue would be needed, essentially, he was suggesting, for there to be a resolution. So neither side has said talks are off, and both sides have indicated that they are on the table. What is actually happening with talks is a bit unclear.
10: Barbara Plesacher with me from Jerusalem. Meanwhile, there's been no let-up in Russian air attacks on the Ukrainian capital, Kyiv. Officials say ballistic missiles were responsible for strikes on at least two districts overnight. Two people have been killed. There's been widespread damage. The attack comes as the Ukrainian President Volodymyr Zelensky undertakes a government reshuffle, saying he's changing his political strategy amid new challenges and new tasks. Now, what does that mean? Well, it's seen the departure of the Prime Minister and the Defence Minister, credited with expanding drone warfare against Russia. More from Vitaly Shevchenko of BBC Monitoring.
25: Yes, it was another difficult night for residents of the Ukrainian capital. Two people confirmed dead so far and six wounded, including a 16-year-old young man. The attack took place against the background of this massive reshuffle of the government. It's not just the defense minister. The whole of the government is likely to be replaced, including the prime minister. A lot of people are wondering why this popular man, Mikhailo Fedorov, the defense minister, why he is being replaced. On the face of it, it's a puzzling decision. Just 3 days ago, President Zelensky said that his army was now in the best ever position on the front line. And that is, to a huge extent, thanks to Mikhailo Fedorov, who is widely credited with reforming the army, with increasing the role of drones, and convincing the Americans, possibly even Elon Musk personally, to switch off crucial Starlink communications for the Russian army, which complicated their logistics immensely. As for the reasons why this could have happened or why he is possibly being sacked, some people are saying that he made few friends implementing his reforms. He is probably upset too many apple carts. He's failed to reform military recruitment. That is what is being rumoured in Kyiv.
10: Our correspondent Vitaly Shevchenko. At the World Cup, 48 teams have now become two. Argentina will take on Spain in Sunday's final. Two footballing superpowers, one from the Northern Hemisphere, one from the Global South. Before that, Argentina have some explaining to do to football's world governing body, FIFA. After beating England, their players celebrated with a banner which read Las Malvinas son Argentinas, the Argentine name for the British overseas territory, the Falkland Islands. Our reporter Joe Linsky saw that banner being unfurled.
26: It was unfurled on the pitch. It translates into English as the Falklands are Argentinas. And this, as we have spoken a lot in the build-up to this match, is all to do with the Falkland Islands, the territory that these two nations fought a war over back in 1982. There was also a referendum on the sovereignty of the Falkland Islands back in 2013, which emphatically showed that the islanders wanted to remain British. But this is still a live political issue in Argentina, and it added for an extra spice, really, to the build-up to this match. The players of Argentina have been pictured in videos actually singing about the Falkland Islands and how much it means to them in terms of getting on over England, having had all this history with them. So they can expect probably a fine from FIFA for this. There is some precedent, actually, for this exact type of incident, because back in 2014, Argentina unfurled a banner with those same words, and they were given a fine by FIFA. I don't think England fans can get too excited that anything more stringent than that will be placed on Argentina. They're not going to be kicked out of the World Cup, but there will be some punishment from FIFA.
10: During the tournament, commentators around the world have been guiding fans through the 102 matches played so far. Among them, a new generation of commentators across Africa bringing matches to life in local languages.
4: If I will not be defender, don't be defender. I will not be attacker, don't talk to defender, because I may see. What makes you say they block the guy when this is not the worst cutter is small record? Oh, what a goal!
13: It's a goal!
10: That's pidgin English, certainly conveying the excitement of what's happening. Spoken by Swo Chapelli, who's a Nigerian football commentator, using language to bring the world's biggest games closer to fans.
4: With the way I navigate my career, most times, if someone is already doing it, I want to find another way to still express and still be around what I love. So pidgin was just right there. It seemed like it was a tough call, but this was conversation that was organic for me. I'm from the South. So picking pidgin was just, there was an opportunity, slight opening. And I just felt like, you know what? let me see. And the let me see has just been, I've been seeing for 12 years now. And because I'm an African, I have to look out for the African-themed stories, right? But I have to be looking out for the things that will connect my primary audience, that's Africans, especially those that understand Pidgin. Why should they feel connected to Spain? Because Lamine Yamal is there. There's Equatorial Guinea in the mix. There's a bit of Congo somewhere in their national team. There are traits of people with family traits that's tied or roots that's tied to Africa.
10: This is the BBC World Service with Andrew Peach.
2: Oddio! Oddio! Oddio!
10: Now, 8 years ago, the Morandi Bridge in northern Italy collapsed in what's considered one of the country's worst infrastructure disasters. 43 people were killed, including several children. There was a national investigation into whether risks were taken to cut costs. A court is going to deliver a verdict later today as 57 executives and engineers stand trial, all deny any wrongdoing. Let's go to Rome and our reporter Davide Giglione, who's there. Davide, you're actually from Genoa yourself. Take us back to that day.
3: I am indeed. And thank you for playing that clip. It brought me back to that day because I was actually in my hometown visiting my parents and was driving into town when the bridge collapsed, so I actually saw it, which was terrible. So that happened in 2018. And, you know, since then, families of the victims have been calling for answers. And today maybe they will get one. They will get one, maybe not the one they're hoping for. Or maybe, yes, I was talking to some of them and they will all be sitting in the courtroom hoping for justice, essentially.
10: Okay, tell us about the legal case that's about to conclude.
3: So basically, at the heart of the case is the basic disagreement over whether over why the bridge fell. Because on the one hand, you've got prosecutors saying that maintenance was repeatedly delayed, even as, you know, warning signs were ignored. On the other hand, you've got defense lawyers arguing that the real cause was actually a design flaw and it was basically impossible to predict. So the judges will basically decide whether there was a tragic accident or there's a natural responsibility and someone's
10: And what do the family members of the victims say about what happened?
3: Well, obviously they expect someone to be found guilty. They want justice. They've been fighting for it. They've been very active over the last few years. They've been gathering regularly to provide evidence, but also just to, you know, tell the stories of their relatives. I was just talking to the sister of a woman who died in 2018, and she said that they've never really stopped fighting and helping the prosecutors, and they're there physically. They gather every year, so they are very active, very, very worried, and it's a very about the possible outcome of the trial, but also very, very emotional and very anxious, they said.
10: Davide, thank you very much indeed. That's Davide Giglione joining me live from Rome. Now, take a listen to this.

0: This is the remarkable sound of a newly discovered monkey in the Democratic Republic of the Congo. It's called the Likweli monkey. Its distinctive feature, apart from the curious noise it makes, is its bright orange lips framed by a furry black face. You can see an image right now if you go to our website at bbc.com/news. Conservationists working in the east of the DRC first reported seeing this unusual looking animal in 2008, but at that time they got just one blurry photograph. After another sighting 10 years later, an international team set out to try and find the monkey, to try and study it, the fifth African species to be discovered in the last 75 years. My colleague Sean Farrington has been talking to two of the scientists working on this project, a PhD student from Florida Atlantic University, Junior Amboko, and the lead scientist, Professor Kate Detweiler.
1: The new Colobus likweli is a medium-sized monkey, and it's covered in dark hair. And then on its face, it's got this really magnificent orange cream-colored lips and area under the nose that sticks out, especially when it roars. And then it's got this really spiky black hair around the side of the face and on the top of the head.
2: And Junior, can you tell us a bit more about the environment this monkey is living in and why, you know, would have taken so long and the discovery has come about in this way?
3: The Lomami National Park is a really a very remote place, difficult to access and also high, and probably this is why it took a long time to actually discover the species and also collect more data on it.
2: Kate, why is it such an important step?
1: So in, I think, 2026, having a new monkey species come to light after all these years of being in the landscape is just really rare. We had an earlier discovery in 2012 from the same landscape on the west side of the Lomami River, and now we're on the east side. So we're really excited to have the next steps for learning more about what Likweli, its ecology is and its evolutions. It's really, really extraordinary.
2: And Junior, how close can scientists get with sound recordings to being able to provide, you know, the rest of the world with a little bit more of a detailed experience?
3: You can hear Likweli as far as up to 200 meters, but usually 50 to 100 meters, you really have like a nice sound and you can record.
2: And sightings? Will there be added interest around the world now for people to get even closer to see them for themselves?
3: Lomami is a new park. It was officially established in 2016. So almost everything needs to be studied, not just primates. But I keep reminding people that we have over 50 species of mammals in general. We have over 200 species of birds.
2: Junior, for you, was there a certain point that was particularly emotional along the journey?
3: Yes, emotional because I started from the very beginning to collect data. We didn't know anything about the species. And at the end, I was actually the one who gave the name, Colobus congwezi. This was actually from my suggestion, and just it's so amazing for me. And I'm just proud to see that this naming is coming from me.
0: That was Junior Amboko. We also heard from Professor Kate Detweiler. Now, hundreds of thousands of newborn babies are going to be tested for a rare genetic disease, spinal muscular atrophy, or SMA, as part of a new study. Campaigners are calling for earlier diagnosis to allow gene therapy treatments to start sooner. Our health reporter has more on this. He's Jim Reid.
4: Early testing for SMA can transform babies' lives. The condition affects the muscles needed to walk, breathe and swallow. In the most severe cases, it's fatal before the age of two. The latest drugs can correct the defective gene which causes it, but they must be given as soon as possible after birth, making early detection crucial. There's already screening for babies in Scotland, and the heel prick blood test will now be made available across the whole of England by October next year as part of a new study. The singer Jessie Nelson, whose twin daughters have been diagnosed with SMA, welcomed the news, saying it marks the beginning of a brighter future for children affected by the rare disease and their families.
0: Andy Fletcher is the chief executive of Muscular Dystrophy UK. It says this is a landmark moment.
5: We know that there's a transformational treatment now available for people with SMA, but every moment really matters in terms of when you give that. So the sooner we're able to give that in a baby's life, the more transformational the outcomes are likely to be for the child and their family. So we're really delighted that the government has committed to extending that programme so that all babies in England should be eligible for the newborn screening.
0: Now, I don't know whether you have children, but if you do, the chances are you will have come across the lovable and, shall we say, enthusiastic 6-year-old Blue Heeler puppy who lives with mum, dad and little sister Bingo. I'm talking about Bluey, the award-winning Australian cartoon series. Now, for the first time, it's been translated into Indigenous Australian languages. Simon Atkinson has been talking to the producers of these episodes, Maya Tiki Marika and Will Porter, who say they hope the project will amplify First Nation voices and help with language preservation.
6: What if Bluey spoke one of the world's oldest living languages? Well, for the first time, Bluey's been produced in Australian Indigenous language. There are now 5 episodes in Yungu Mata, which is a collection of dialects spoken in Northeast Arnhem Land in the Northern Territory.
7: The 5 episodes that we chose really resonated because they spoke to our connection to country.
6: The voices, well, they're local elders, musicians and children.
7: We want to elevate and amplify the voices of First Nations Australia.
6: And when it was shown for the first time...
8: There was a few hundred kids there watching the episode and they were losing their minds.
6: Bluey's already been translated into over 20 languages. That global success has made it a lot of money, including for BBC Studios, which is the commercial arm of the BBC. The producers know these episodes won't make a profit, but say perhaps it'll help keep a language alive.
7: If one person turns on the TV and sees an episode of Bluey in a First Nations Australian language, then who knows what inspiration, what seed can germinate and where we can go from there.
9: You're a big girl, Bingo.
0: Our main news. Tehran is launching fresh attacks on US bases in neighbouring Gulf states while Washington continues to strike sites across Iran. And protesters are gathering in Kyiv after the surprise sacking of Ukraine's defence minister. More at bbc.com/news. From me, Andrew Peach, and the team here in the newsroom, thank you for listening.
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11: Acting Attorney General Todd Blanche faces questions from the Senate Judiciary Committee. Blanche filled in for Pam Bondi since she left the Justice Department in April. And like Bondi, he used to be a lawyer for President Trump. His answers determine if senators will back him for the job permanently. 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That's on the next morning edition from NPR News.
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13: Coming up next on Business Daily, the Hollywood mega merger between Paramount and Warner Brothers would, if the companies had their way, bring Harry Potter and Top Gun, amongst others, under one roof. But as 12 regulators in the United States effectively shouted no deal this week, we'll ask what the row might mean for what we see on our screens. So join Michelle Fleury and me, Will Bain, after the latest world news.
14: BBC News with Jane Steele. Protests have broken out in Ukraine after President Zelensky sacked his popular defence minister. Mikhailo Fedorov was a key figure in the expansion of drone warfare against Russia. Demonstrators in Kyiv chanted shame and bring Fedorov back. Hostilities between Iran and the United States have continued, with explosions heard right across Iran. Tehran has been hitting back against US military facilities in Jordan, Kuwait and Bahrain. Argentina faced the prospect of disciplinary action from FIFA after their players celebrated their World Cup semi-final win over England with a banner supporting their country's claims to the Falkland Islands. FIFA rules prohibit political statements at matches. The United States has escalated its trade dispute with Brazil by confirming a new 25% tariff on thousands of Brazilian imports. Several major products have been exempted, including coffee, beef and orange juice. A fire at an orphanage in Algeria has killed at least 11 people and injured many others. Crews have been working to extinguish the blaze in a suburb of Algiers. The US State Department has extended Ebola-related restrictions on citizens who've travelled to the Democratic Republic of Congo. They're banned from coming home on commercial flights for 3 weeks. A court in the Italian city of Genoa is due to deliver its verdict in a long-running trial linked to the deadly collapse of a road bridge 8 years ago. 57 defendants face charges including manslaughter, endangering transport safety and falsifying documents. British Steel is being taken into public ownership, with the government saying this will protect the vital future of steel production in the UK. Ministers failed to reach a deal with the current owners, the Chinese company Jingye. The firm is the last primary steelmaker in Britain, where modern steelmaking began. BBC News.
13: So the company that brought us this...
15: Did you ever make anything happen? Anything you couldn't explain? You're a wizard, Harry.
13: And the company that gave us this...
16: Good morning, aviators. This is your captain speaking.
13: Are trying to become one. Paramount and Warner Brothers, two of Hollywood's most powerful players, are pushing for a $110 billion merger that would see them become one super studio. Executives say it's the only way to survive the streaming wars, but now 12 attorneys general, regulators around the world and a whole host of creators are saying no deal. So today we're asking, how does Paramount and its ambitious chief executive David Ellison make their dream deal a reality? And what does the hold-up, the row, and any future resolution mean for all of us when it comes to what's on our screens, big, small, and handheld? Yes, that's today's episode of Power Players from Business Daily. I'm Will Bain, here in the UK.
17: I'm Michelle Fleury, here in New York.
13: And with Rahul Tandon still endangering sunbathing snakes on the golf courses of Greater Calcutta, we've drafted in this week, Michelle, after you dissed our accountancy chops last week on the podcast, we've drafted in some Hollywood glamour this week, some expertise. Dawn Chmielewski is going to join Michelle and me this week, entertainment business correspondent for Reuters, joining us from, for now at least, Dawn, the cinema capital of the world in LA. Thanks for being with us.
18: Thank you.
13: I was trying to think of a more original film, perhaps comp, for what's going on in terms of your working life at the moment. But are you Bill Murray in Groundhog Day here at the moment, covering this story?
18: It does. That is an apt. Description. It seems as though Paramount has been at the center of every media deal over the last 2 years. So here we are again.
13: This has been going on since September. This particular will they, won't they, with Warner Brothers as well. I mean, what, just like, we'll come into it more, I suppose. But what's the mood in Hollywood that this is kind of turning into Groundhog Day?
18: You know, there was a feeling, even a week ago, that this deal was inevitable. Paramount had gained approvals around the world. The U.S. Justice Department gave it a thumbs up. And it seemed as though it was moving, cruising toward a deal closed by the end of potentially even July, right? But the California and other states' attorneys general had other plans, as you described at the
13: time. Yeah, Michelle, to stretch our film kind of analogies to absolute breaking point, that sort of peace in Lord of the Rings, thou shalt not pass. That's basically been this week from these 12 top legal officers across the states. Why don't you round us up on what happened, what their decision was?
17: Yeah, from blockbuster to will this be a flop? I think that's the key question. And you've got these 12 state attorneys general kind of coming in here. And I was going through the legal document, sort of picking out some of the lines that they've kind of put in their lawsuit. And they're saying, this merger combines two of the nation's five major film distributors, and it will give them 85% control. They say that for every dollar generated by wide-release theatrical films and basic cable channels in this country, the combined company will pocket more than a quarter. So, you know, it's about competition. They're saying this will have a huge impact on it.
13: Well, shall we hear from one of them? Because Rob Bonta, who's been leading this sort of coalition, if you like, of attorneys general across the United States, he's the attorney general for California, and he spoke to Gideon Long and the team on World Business Report a little earlier this week.
19: Well, you have two major, highly diversified companies trying to engage in a $110 billion merger. That would be the largest deal of its kind in the history of Hollywood. And they have been longtime competitors. And now all of a sudden will be merged into one company that will give them negotiating power in specific markets that will extinguish competition.
20: Dawn, how much of a shock was this?
18: It was not a shock. Bonta has been signaling that this deal ran afoul of antitrust law. He has been hinting that he had been weighing it. We'd had conversations with a number of individuals and groups in Hollywood who were briefing Bonta on kind of the mechanics of the industry. So it was not a surprise that Bonta and the other major states here in the U.S. would challenge this deal.
20: And that brings us to the specifics here, Michelle, as well. So we heard a little bit of Rob Bonta laying it out, but just fill out the rest of, I mean, he's really blunt. He goes on in that interview with Gideon, and people can hear that on the World Business Report podcast. He goes on to kind of basically say, this is illegal, full stop, in his mind.
17: Yeah, so it all centres around, you know, not to get into the legal weeds here, but around the Clayton Act, which is part of the antitrust law here in America about market control and who controls how much. And that is sort of what they're kind of using, the part of the law that they're using to challenge this deal, to say, well, hang on, this is going to, under Section 7 of the Clayton Act, prosecutors are trying to show that competition is going to be harmed in the future. They don't have to show that there's a monopoly today. And then the question is also, Dawn, you know, what it means for consumers.
18: In the end, what the attorneys general are arguing is if a combined studio has so much market power, it can actually command higher fees from

0: Rogers Fish Company, founded by Roger Berkowitz, is proud to sponsor GBH 89.7 Online, offering an array of New England seafood and entrees shippable anywhere in the U.S. More at rogersfishcompany.com.
1: Here in the UK, for example, the European Union, so the 27 bloc across Europe, looking at completely different bits of this deal. So the UK seems to be worried about what goes on with the TV channels. The European Union is worried about where the money for this deal is coming from. Michelle, it's a sort of real kind of web, isn't it, of intricacies, I guess, that they're trying to work their way through here, Paramount.
2: Look, I think there's going to be a lot of lawyers collecting a lot of fees on this one.
1: It's always the way, isn't it? Lawyers always do seem to be the winner.
2: Yeah, and because we should point out, we were talking about the Writers Guild of America just now, the labour union that represents film and TV writers. Theirs is a separate lawsuit from the one brought by the attorneys general. So there's multiple lawsuits here in America, as you say, challenges on the regulatory front globally. I guess the question is, you know, Paramount, what are they going to do? What are they saying? And you know, what has been their early reaction to this? I mean, I don't know if Dawn, you've been following sort of how they've responded.
3: Oh, I have. Paramount is insisting this deal is pro-competitive. They're arguing, look, the world has changed. And the biggest competitors aren't necessarily other studios. They're technology giants that are also playing this place. Players like Apple and Amazon, who have enormous resources. So Paramount is arguing, look, we need to combine to fortify ourselves and compete.
1: You're listening to Business Daily on the BBC World Service. I'm Will Bain with Michelle Fleury and Dawn Shimolevsky, and today we are talking about the Paramount Warner Brothers deal. Bluntly, will it ever happen, or is it left in legal limbo forever? Michelle, we started getting there, didn't we, about David Ellison, the boss of Paramount, and what they say about all this, about this deal and why it's necessary. I mean, they don't think it's necessary. They seem to sort of almost see this as existential, right?
2: Yeah, I mean, again, I want to go back to the statement from Paramount in response to this lawsuit. I mean, let me just read you this. They say the practical effect of this lawsuit is to shield those dominant streaming platforms like Netflix and technology companies from much needed competition. And that's at the heart of this. They think that they need to be bigger to kind of succeed. And have a listen to David Ellison, the boss of Paramount. Here he is talking to CNBC a while back, long before this lawsuit, about sort of the kind of philosophy behind this deal.
4: For the creator economy, having another scaled buyer as a place that where we want to grow, and our only way to obviously grow and to get the first place in streaming is to invest more in content. That's going to be good for the creator economy. It's going to be good for Hollywood.
1: We should say, Michelle, they are not the only ones, are they? You and I talked about Disney, Dawn, on the podcast with Rahul a couple of weeks ago. Bigger is better is the mantra, and not just in media, is it, right now? We're seeing it actually in sort of big tech, in AI, in lots of spaces that actually the financial firepower you need in global business to compete is such that actually all of them are looking for this sort of scale.
3: It's true. I mean, look, you know, Paramount, even after it acquired Skydance, is still a tiny competitor in the world market, and it's arguing that its competition isn't just, you know, those vying for the TV screen, you know, in our living rooms or the TV screen in theaters, but all of our entertainment time, we're looking at social media feeds, we're looking at TikTok clips. So it is a world where the competitors are global in scale and have enormous resources. So Paramount, like every other company, is arguing it needs more heft, it needs more IP, and it needs to be just simply a larger force to compete.
2: So I mean, it sounds like you agree with the rationale behind the deal.
3: I understand the argument they're making, but let's also be clear that it is also an existential moment here in Hollywood. There are concerns that a deal like this, with something like $80 billion in debt, is going to necessarily result in some cuts. Mm. It's going to result in thousands of people perhaps being out of work. It's going to result in perhaps reduced film slate reduced purchasing as this combined entity tries to service the debt and create content. That's not Paramount's stance, but that is what some in Hollywood are seeing, and some in Hollywood really fear from this consolidation is fewer buyers, fewer opportunities.
1: The other thing, and again, you two would be much better placed being in the States.

0: debate than me to get across this is, let's be blunt about it, the politics of all of this, right? Because there are TV channels tied up in this, one of them being CNN, the news channel. There is the fact that the Ellison family, Larry Ellison, the founder of Oracle, David Ellison's dad, is a big donor to the Trump campaign and is seen at lots of his events. And Dawn, as a result, these 12 attorneys general were all, I think I'm right in saying that every single one of them was Democrat, right? And these are elected right. officials too. So how much is the politics in the backdrop of all of this? And you've met David Ellison. Tell us a little bit about him too in that context.
1: Well, let's start. David Ellison is actually very well liked. He's an incredibly genial, you know, nice guy who, as Michelle was mentioning earlier, truly loves movies. I mean, he just is passionate about it and is a powerful advocate. And if you talk to, you know, I've talked to Jane Fonda, who adores him. You know, she's concerned about the outcome of this merger, but he's an incredibly popular figure in Hollywood because he has such passion for the industry. And he's also a new generation of media mogul, someone who actually comes from the industry and loves it. And he's not, you know, an accountant or, you know, you know, he's not a number cruncher, right? He's a guy who loves the industry and loves storytelling. So in some corners of the industry, people are rooting for him. So he is not this monster, but it's hard to ignore the politics that you mention. All of the Democratic attorneys general who brought this suit all mention, you know, that the Trump administration has not done its job in terms of its regulatory review, that that it was somehow that the Ellisons are favored and therefore the deal got a glide path to approval. So politics is definitely coloring this.
0: Well, where do we go next then, Dawn? You were chatting just before we got going about this case on Friday. Tell us about that, because that seems the next natural step for where we're going.
1: The Rob Bonta, the California Attorney General, and other attorneys general are arguing or requesting a temporary restraining order. They're asking the courts to halt this deal so that the courts can consider the arguments that the attorneys general laid out, that this deal actually is anti-competitive. And that will have consequences for Paramount. Some economic consequences should it result in a delay.
2: Yeah, I mean, to pick up what Dawn was saying there, you know, when you've got a $110 billion corporate wedding and you've got 12 angry state attorneys general crashing the party, the costs add up quickly. And that's because, you know, it was so keen to get this deal across the finish line that Paramount legally committed to paying out $650 million every quarter that the deal is delayed past October.
1: That is $7 million a day for every day that this deal goes beyond September 30th. So that is the actual cost of this.
2: And bear in mind that, you know, federal antitrust lawsuits, they take on average 8 months to resolve. So imagine how long this is going to take to drag out through the courts. You know, Paramount is just going to burn through billions of dollars to keep this deal alive.
0: And is that why, Michelle, I'm just looking to my left here at the screen, Paramount's shares down 36%, nearly 37% this year?
2: Yeah, I mean, this is a real fear. What happens? Investors thought this was done, that with the DOJ approval, with regulators smiling on it favorably in other parts of the world, that the worst was behind them. Now the nightmare is resurrected. And bear in mind, there isn't just that ticking fee that we just talked about, but if the deal does collapse, Paramount is on the hook for $7 billion termination fee to Warner Brothers.
0: For you, Michelle, then, we've used the word existential already in this. We've talked about the ticking clock. We've talked about a bomb ready to go. Like, there's no ifs here, then, from what you're saying. This has got to happen, basically, from Paramount's perspective, however it's done.
2: Yeah, I mean, David Ellison has bet the house on it. You know, he's trying to build an empire here, and you look at instead, you know, so desperate was he to kind of beat out Netflix that there's now a financial trap door that it finds itself stuck in.
0: Dawn?
1: I think that this is the best action thriller that Hollywood has produced in the last year.
0: The only thing is, it sounds like you're going to be watching it for quite a lot longer. Come on then, Warner mounts. That's the portmanteau people have gone for. Dawn, as our guest, you go first. Will it be a company then?
1: That is an excellent question. It is so hard for me to guess. If I were to bet, I would imagine that this deal concludes with some concessions. Bonta is looking for some structural remedies. He hasn't articulated what those are, but perhaps there's a way that this deal gets done with some concessions.
0: Michelle, I tend to kind of think that the Ellisons, Larry and David have shown over the years that they do find a way. So it might be bumpy, but they get there. What do you think?
2: Look, I mean, I think the financial incentives for this company to follow through on this are so high, it's hard not to see, you know, any compromises being done just to get it done. But if you're Netflix, of course, you're sitting back, maybe they are the ones eating the popcorn here, just watching how this plays out.
0: Dawn, we've been so grateful for all your time. Thanks so much for coming on Power Players. We really appreciate it.
1: Thanks, well, Michelle.
0: Dawn Shimilevsky of Reuters there. Thanks so much to all of you for listening as well. Remember, if you don't already, we'd really appreciate it if you subscribe to the podcast. Search for Business Daily wherever you get yours from. And if while you're there, you do have time to give us a 5-star review, then we would really appreciate it because it massively helps us. But that's just about it from us. Thanks so much for listening.

0: BBC World Service, and now Witness History with me, Jane Wilkinson. This is a story about a handbag designed in 1985 that's become the ultimate fashion accessory, seen hanging off the arms of celebrities and socialites.
1: The Birkin bag? Really?
2: When I'm tooling around town with that bag, I'll know I've made it.
0: But if you want the original, you'll need very deep pockets, as the BBC hinted at in 2025.
3: How would you like to own a piece of fashion history? Well, you're in luck, because Sotheby's is expected to begin auctioning off the original version of the iconic Hermès Birkin bag in Paris in just a few minutes.
4: We now come to the star lot of this sale, Lot 8, which is the original Birkin, created in 1985 for Jane Birkin, at €1 million, we start the bidding. €1 million.
0: For now, let's leave that Paris auction room as the bids begin and explore the legend of the handbag's history. It's the early 1980s, and the British actress and model Jane Birkin is living in France. She's become famous for her simple, relaxed style and for not carrying a traditional leather bag. Here she is, speaking to the BBC in 2018.
5: Because I had a rather famous basket before that was so well known that I was recognised from behind. People used to scream at Birkin just because of my basket.
0: But apparently her partner, the French filmmaker Jacques Doyon, is not such a big fan.
5: Funnily enough, Jacques thought that it was really diminishing for people to notice things that you have and to be known for any gimmick like that. And so Jacques did a reverse in his car. He squashed my basket. I picked up the things scattered from right or left. I put them all in a plastic bag and my agenda with things falling out of it because I had to go to London.
0: Jane and her plastic bag full of keys, money, makeup and an agenda head to the airport for her flight to the UK. And by the way, if you didn't know, an agenda is just a posh leather-bound notebook.
5: Got into the aeroplane, was upgraded as usual by Air France because they recognised me, to a rather chic seat next door to a rather chic man. And all my stuff fell around in an embarrassing way. And he said, you should have pockets made in that agenda. And I said, well, what can you do? Hermès don't make it with pockets. He said, I am Monsieur Hermès. So I said, oh.
0: Jane's right to be impressed. The chic monsieur is actually Hermès' then chief executive, Jean-Louis Dumas. What are the chances?
5: He said, if you give it to me, I'll put pockets in it. And I said, well, grand, that's wonderful. I said, why don't you make a bag that's bigger than the Kelly, twice as big?
0: To interrupt again, the Kelly bag was named after another actress, Grace Kelly, who became the Princess of Monaco. She famously hid her pregnancy from the paparazzi by covering her bump with an Hermès bag, which later became known as the Kelly. Back to Jane on the plane with Monsieur Dumas.
5: So there was a sort of sick bag. I drew on the sick bag and I said, well, sort of like this. I decided I wanted it sort of more open than shut. So he said, I'll make you one. And I got a call a few weeks later to say, would I like to come and have a look? And it was all in cardboard. It was lovely in cardboard. And he said, what leather would you like and everything? So I picked a black leather of some sort, as soft as I could. And then he said, I'll give it to you. So I said, well, wow.
0: And this is what the finished bag looked like. A rectangular holdall with a flap top, two rolled handles, four studs on the base and a lock closure. Best of all for Jane, a mother of three young children, it could hold a lot of stuff. Monsieur Dumas was also delighted.
5: I thought it was so splendid. And he said, can we call this after you? And we'll call it Le Birkin. I was so flattered. I said, oh, of course you can. How wonderful. Didn't think a thing about it.
0: Jane took the bag and reportedly forgot about the encounter. She was concentrating on a singing career. Remember the song Je t'aime moi non plus with Serge Gainsbourg?
6: Je t'aime, je t'aime, oui, je t'aime.
0: Well, that's her.
5: Contrary to what you might think, I'm quite cut off. I don't look at magazines. I'm not into anything very much. And somebody said, you know that your bag is going for a fortune at Hermès, and it's the most well-known bag. And then when I went to sing in America, someone said, oh, Birkin liked the bag. I said, well, the bag is nothing to sing. And then, what could you say? Sometimes one has a good idea.
0: But according to industry experts, the Birkin hadn't been an immediate hit. Sales only took off in the late 1990s, at the dawn of the luxury It bag era. And of course, there was that cameo role in the HBO TV drama Sex and the City. Here's Kim Cattrall's character, Samantha, trying to buy one in 2001.
7: It's 4,000.
8: I know.
7: And there's a waiting list.
8: I assumed.
7: 5 years.
8: For a bag?
7: It's not a bag. It's a Birkin.
0: Interest soared. Soon the bag was turning up in pop culture, from TV episodes of the Gilmore Girls to the Hollywood film The Proposal. Rappers like Jay-Z, Drake, Cardi B and others even sang about it. Blue face, hunnids in my Birkin
9: with the rubber band, making moves faster than the hour and the minute hand. It's become the quintessential accessory that celebrities have bought in their droves. Kim Kardashian as a gym bag, Kate Moss as a nappy bag, and apparently Victoria Beckham is rumoured to own around 100 of them, so that would be costing her around $2 million.
0: Along with success came more exclusive models. Different sizes, colours and materials, including alligator, lizard and ostrich skins. Some studded with diamonds. And while the price tag ranged from a few thousand dollars to more than 200,000 for the limited versions, it didn't stop a waiting list from growing. But the bags weren't without controversy. In 2015, Jane asked for her name to be removed from a crocodile skin model. Here's NBC News.
10: Jane Birkin is demanding this particular bag be renamed amid concerns about how the crocodiles are treated.
11: Hermes responded with a statement. An investigation is underway. Any breach of rules will be rectified and sanctioned.
0: The company ultimately resolved the problem, calling it an isolated irregularity. And the Birkin name stayed. Meanwhile, Jane was making good use of her bag, covering it in slogans and stickers from the causes she supported, as well as adding key rings and charms.
5: It's very, very heavy. What it's very useful for is handing them over for charities. If you can prove that you've used it, and with me it really looks as if they've been used, so I kick them about a bit, and then you can sell them off on internet. I've sold about 3 or 4.
0: And after 9 years of use, Jane auctioned the original model to raise money for a French AIDS charity. Bought by a private collector, it came back under the hammer in 2025. 2 years after Jane's death, which is where our story began, with the sale of the first Birkin bag in Paris. Any guesses what it went for?
12: This is the moment the bidding stopped.
4: At 7 million euros.
12: The price, which includes taxes, works out at around $10 million. The auction lasted around half an hour, with the final price far in excess of what was predicted.
0: Yes, $10 million. For a battered 40-year-old handbag. During her lifetime, Jane seemed reconciled to the fame it had brought.
5: I think I've done rather well out of Hermes in that they gave my name on the bag that I drew, true. But on the other hand, for the Americans to say, Birkin, like the bag. Yes, like the bag.
0: Jane Birkin died in 2023 at the age of 76. She left a legacy of more than 70 films, several hit songs, and a very fashionable handbag. Witness History was produced and presented by me, Jane Wilkinson, using BBC Archive.
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16: Next from the BBC World Service. BBC Global China Unit investigates the rise and fall of Zhang Zhidong, also known by his alias Brother Wang, a Chinese national described by U.S. law enforcement as one of the most significant drug traffickers in the world.
17: Figures like Brother Wang are especially good at being invisible. People like him are key to the supply chain.
16: How did a star student of one of China's most elite universities end up being accused of supplying chemicals for making fentanyl to Mexican cartels?
18: He was very important. He was number one on the connection.
19: People gave him affectionate nicknames. He was called number one, the king of fentanyl.
20: I guess he wouldn't care the line of business as long as it's lucrative. But I was very shocked at the scale of the thing.
16: Join me, Shang Yuan, for the Chinese Fentanyl King on the documentary after the world news.
21: BBC News with Moira Alderson. Protests are taking place in Kyiv and other Ukrainian cities against President Zelensky's decision to remove the popular defense minister Mykhailo Fedorov. Here's Vitaly Shevchenko.
22: Just a stone's throw from Volodymyr Zelensky's office in the capital, Kyiv, hundreds of demonstrators are chanting Mykhailo Fedorov's name, demanding his reinstatement. He is widely credited with spearheading the highly effective use of drones against Russian forces, but some say that he has made enemies by implementing reforms. Critics of Mykhailo Fedorov's removal argue that it will badly damage Ukraine's defense. The deputy head of Ukraine's Air Force and two key defense ministry advisers have already resigned in protest. Parliament is due to vote on Mr. Fedorov's replacement later today.
21: Earlier, Kyiv was subjected to further Russian overnight air attacks. Multiple explosions were reported, and the mayor said at least two people were killed. Ukraine has also been striking Russian targets. The military said it hit six Russian tankers in the Black Sea and Sea of Azov overnight. Hostilities between Iran and the United States are ratcheting up further, with explosions heard right across Iran and Tehran hitting back with drone strikes against US military facilities in Jordan, Kuwait and Bahrain. This man, who we voiced over, is from southern Iran, close to the Strait of Hormuz, at the heart of the conflict.
23: In reality, it is a war over oil, and the people of the south have never really factored into the equation. Amidst 50-degree heat, they still cut off the electricity and the water. And every night passes filled with the sounds of explosions, fear and stress.
21: Barbara Platasha is in Jerusalem.
24: Certainly, President Trump and the Americans, what they want to do is reopen the Strait of Hormuz. And even when President Trump is having the sort of harshest rhetoric, he's still making clear he's not trying to restart or re-escalate the war. He wants to get the Iranians back to the negotiating table. Now, in terms of the Iranians, they also have pretty fierce rhetoric, especially today and yesterday, coming out and saying that the Strait of Hormuz is a red line. Control of it is necessary for their national security, and the Americans will never be able to wrest control of it from them.
21: Argentina faced disciplinary action after their players celebrated their World Cup semi-final 2-1 win over England with a banner supporting Argentina's claims to the Falkland Islands. FIFA rules prohibit political statements at matches. Here's Joe Linsky.
25: They can expect probably a fine from FIFA for this. There is some precedent, actually, for this exact type of incident, because back in 2014, Argentina unfurled a banner with those same words, and they were given a fine by FIFA. I don't think England fans can get too excited that anything more stringent than that will be placed on Argentina. They're not going to be kicked out of the World Cup, but there will be some punishment from FIFA.
21: World news from the BBC. At least 11 people have died and 19 others have been injured in a fire at an orphanage in Algeria. Civil defence officials say crews are still working to put out the blaze at the facility in Mohammedia, a suburb of the capital. The cause of the fire is not yet known. The UN says more than 500 people are feared dead after two shipwrecks off Myanmar's coast. The UN's Refugee Agency and the International Organization for Migration say the boats left Rakhine State in late June, carrying mostly Rohingya passengers, including some from refugee camps in Bangladesh. A court in Genoa is set to deliver its verdict in a trial linked to the deadly collapse of a road bridge 8 years ago. 57 defendants face charges, including manslaughter. Davide Ghilioni is watching from Rome.
1: On the one hand, you've got prosecutors saying that maintenance was repeatedly delayed, even as warning signs were ignored. On the other hand, you've got defense lawyers arguing that the real cause was actually a design flaw and it was basically impossible to predict. So the judges will basically decide whether there was a tragic accident.
21: The United States is warning its citizens in the Democratic Republic of Congo of possible travel delays. The State Department has extended Ebola-related restrictions, blocking anyone who's been in the DRC from returning home on commercial flights for 3 weeks. The US Embassy in Kinshasa says travellers may need to reroute their return home through third countries. The measures come as the outbreak spreads to two new provinces. The Trump administration has escalated its trade dispute with Brazil by confirming a new 25% tariff on thousands of Brazilian imports. The US said the move was a response to what it considers unfair Brazilian trade and regulatory policies. Several major imports have been exempted, including coffee, orange juice, beef, and aerospace components. BBC News.
2: First thing they always tell me is, Miguel, are you sure this Sean is not an undercover DEA agent? And I say, no, he's a real journalist. He's legit.
16: This is Miguel Angel Vega. He knows people I'll never meet on my own.
2: The only reason they agreed to talk to me, and in this case to you, is because they know me. I know the person very well that hook us up with these people.
16: Dangerous people. And Miguel Angel is taking a risk vouching for me.
2: They tell me like, well, Miguel, if this man is not what he claims to be, I'm gonna cut you in little pieces, you understand that? So it's like,
16: yeah,
2: it's a little scary hearing that kind of threats. But, you know, this is what I do. Today, I'm gonna meet with the cartel member and I think he knows our subject.
16: The subject we're investigating is Brother Wang, a Chinese national whose real name is Zhang Zhidong.
10: A Chinese man operating a massive drug trafficking and money laundering network is arrested in Cuba and could soon be extradited to the U.S.
3: Zhang Zhidong, who's better known as his street name Brother Wang, he's accused of working with Mexican cartels to transport fentanyl and...
16: The news of Zhang Zhidong's arrest in November 2025 made headlines around the world. The United States government announced it caught one of the most wanted men. I'm Shuang Yuan. I'm a journalist with the BBC's Global China Unit. I'm trying to understand how a student from China's most prestigious university ended up as, according to law enforcement, one of the most significant drug traffickers in the world. This is The Chinese Fentanyl King for the documentary on the BBC World Service.
6: All right.
2: Hey, Sean, what's
6: up? Hi, Miguel. Very, very nice to meet you, finally.
2: Welcome to the heat in every sense.
16: Welcome to the heat in every sense. Miguel Angel's way of welcoming me to his hometown, Culiacán, known as the cradle of the cartels.
2: Now, Culiacán is pretty violent these days. You know, the two different factions, as you know, Chapos and Mayos, are like clashing almost anywhere, everywhere.
16: Miguel Angel drives us to a safe house in a rundown part of the city. We knock on the heavy metal gate and enter a compound, high walls on all sides. We're introduced to Luis, obviously not his real name. An actor is speaking his words, translated verbatim. One hot afternoon in 2019, Luis says he was at a ranch on the edge of the city, running errands for his boss, when he was told to stop what he was doing and guard the perimeter.
19: Then this man showed up. He came to talk to the bosses. I saw him from a distance because I was on duty, standing outside on security. It was a Chinese guy who came here to offer his products.
16: The product he's offering? Precursor chemicals needed to produce fentanyl, a synthetic opioid that has killed hundreds of thousands of Americans over the past decade.
19: That was when they came and said we are going to bring in this drug and we are going to do this. Then he pulled out some money and they start hanging it out. Da, da, da. Courtesy of the new boss, number one.
16: Number one is Zhang Zhidong, also known by his alias, Brother Wang. Louis says the cash tips were the sign of what was to come.
19: They opened the window to a new drug. That's when it started generating jobs for us. People gave him affectionate nicknames. He was called Number One, the King of Fentanyl. That is when the fentanyl songs started playing.
16: Luis is talking about narcocorridos, ballads about the cartels sung by local folk musicians.
4: How do you think he managed to become Number One, become King of Fentanyl?
19: Well, mainly because of his brain, his intelligence more than anything, and because of the opportunities he had back where he came from.
16: I want to ask more, but we've been talking for about 40 minutes, and I notice Miguel Angel is starting to get twitchy.
7: I think we gotta go. No, yes. Yeah. It's just a shout. We shouldn't be here.
4: Yeah.
7: Well enough.
4: Okay, yeah, of course.
16: We say hasty goodbyes, and Miguel Angel explains that a place like that could be attacked anytime. As we're leaving, he points out a house a few doors down, which is pierced with hundreds of bullet holes from a previous hit. He's keen for us to hear some narcocorridos for ourselves and finds a group of musicians. They're drinking beers on the corner of a crossroads, waiting for someone to drive up and pay them to perform a song. Four guys set up their instruments as the sun goes down.

0: a classic. It's a corrido that most people in Culiacán know. The title is La Mafia Muere, which means the mafia dies. And it tells the story of Culiacán that's struggling. You see, like, tragedies and people are afraid. And I think it's a portrait of what's happening right now.
1: I want to speak to someone higher up in the cartel to see if we can shed any light on how Zhang Zhidong managed to become Brother One and gain the trust of the drug traffickers. Early the next morning, we meet a guy I'll call Enrique. He's in his early 30s and works as a coordinator for the cartel. We talk in our car as he's worried about being overheard. We've translated what he said word for word.
2: First of all, just broadly speaking, can you tell me what you do and what your role is?
3: I cook fentanyl on ice. And I am also responsible for transporting the liquids from China to Mexico and from Mexico City to Sinaloa. From what I understand, through the contact we have in China, they send the products through an airline.
2: Just on the Chinese front, I'm wondering if you've heard of the name Zhang Zhidong or Brother One.
3: Brother One, yes, I heard it. He was very important. He was number one on the connection.
2: I just want to know more about his arrest and whether his arrest has disrupted the supply chain at all.
3: In fact, that's why we're struggling a lot. That's why they are fighting so hard over the liquids right now, because they have to start from scratch and build a new route.
2: He is a Chinese man who just moved to Mexico. He's not Mexican. How do you think he built the trust between him and you guys?
3: They loved teasing him because there was one thing he was really into. He used to say he was fascinated by the woman of Sinaloa, by a Mexican woman.
2: Do you know if he's ever been involved romantically with any Mexican women when he was here?
3: 100%. There was a woman. I'm telling you, I'm giving you the key here. That's how he got involved. I don't know much about the relationship, but I do know that he was with, I think she was a niece. I'm telling you the truth about something very confidential.
1: He looks quite uncomfortable at this point, as though he's said too much. I decide to move on, but there's something I still want to ask him.
2: You play a quite important role in fentanyl production. Does it trouble you to know tens of thousands of people are dying from it every year?
3: Yes, of course. In fact, a relative of mine recently moved to the US and died from an overdose. And that's when my conscience was shaken. They said that could have been a son or a brother. It's complicated. It shakes your conscience, but work is work, and we don't know another way to make a living.
1: So how did Zhang Zhidong end up in Mexico?
4: Hey, 你好。
5: 你好，您现在在上海是吧，现在？
4: 对，我是在上海。
1: This is Alex, but that's not his real name. He's asked me to change it because he's worried about being associated with Zhang Zhidong. And he makes it very clear that he didn't know anything about Zhang's alleged involvement in drugs until he read it in the news. We've changed Alex's voice using AI. They met once at Peking University and again when Alex got a job in Mexico at the same mining company Zhang was working for.
5: Do you remember what your first impression of him was?
4: He likes to give orders, but not in a bad way, like ordering around. He's a persuasive kind of leader, and he's capable of negotiating with people. And he speaks very well Spanish. Because he's from Beijing, he speaks with a Pekingese accent, you know, Beijing Colin or Huan Yin.
5: Can you just describe to me what was like the first year or so after you started working together?
4: So it was normal, like, he's like my boss. We were doing business, you know, in the usual way that you do business in any country. Maybe a little different because it's Mexico. And in Mexico, when you do business, you deal with the government, you deal with the property owner. But also sometimes you have to negotiate with people in the underworld, if you know what I mean.
1: Then Alex tells me something pretty wild.
4: his Facebook profile picture was him standing in front of a car, the front part of which is totally destroyed, and it was a Porsche SUV. He had this badass expression on his face. I don't know, he thought that was something cool, I guess.
5: Did he tell you more about exactly what happened behind the photo?
4: Oh, he told me that he collided with another car when he was driving with the boss, doing one of the mountainous roads. You know, it's a very mountainous country. He had a very, you can say, not good driving habit. He drives with his feet. He is driving a Porsche, a German car, and the car coming from the other side was a Japanese car. So instead of braking, he accelerated. In his logic, I don't quite understand. He thought that the chance of survival would be greater for him, given that his car is more sturdy.
5: It's absolutely insane logic.
4: Well, yeah, he was driving with a safety belt on, so nothing happened to him, but his boss, our boss, got hurt.
5: Can you tell a bit more about his opinion towards Mexico, how he liked living in that country?
4: He told me that he liked the wilderness of Mexico, and by that I mean Mexico is kind of like the Wild Wild West for him. And he enjoys a place where the jungle law rules. So basically, when he go to a new place, he would investigate who's the top dog. Sometimes a government official is in charge. Sometimes a cartel's leader is in charge. So he would go to that person or go to both sides. I think that kind of his modus operandi.
5: Do you remember what his personal life was like? Did he have a girlfriend?
4: He had girlfriends, but I only knew one of them.
5: Was she Mexican or?
4: Yeah, she's a Mexican girl. They had homes in Arizona, Tucson, Arizona, and Hermosillo, Sonora. And yeah, they were not married, but they did have a daughter.
1: I don't know if the girlfriend Alex describes is the same person Enrique told me about, the niece of a cartel member. In 2013, the mining company collapsed, and Alex and John parted ways.
5: Did you guys keep in touch after you went back to China?
4: At first, yes, occasionally. Sometimes he was asking me if I had any kind of plan returning to Mexico to do business or just to reunite with him. He would say that he had some kind of great opportunity opening for me.
5: And did you ever probe into what those great opportunities might be?
4: Well, he didn't reveal to me, but I sort of guessed because he was sending messages, you know, to the WeChat groups saying that he could offer a better exchange rate between renminbi and the US dollars via Alipay or WeChat. I heard from a mutual friend that he was recruiting like random people on the street to do small deposit in bank accounts. Like, can you deposit like $200 into an account, open an account, and I will give you like $20 or $40, something like that. So I guess small scale money laundering purpose.
1: Alex says he heard about possible money laundering years before the authorities brought criminal charges.
5: So I am pulling out the indictment right now. If you scroll down a few pages, there are a few paragraphs that really jump off the page. It describes the meeting in Hermosillo, Sonora. It's in the northern part of Mexico. And there's John Chidon and a buyer negotiating a shipment. The thing is that according to the indictment, what neither John Chidon nor his associates knew was that the buyer was working with the American investigators, sort of an undercover agent. And John talked about cocaine and fentanyl the way someone talks about a commodity order. For example, what I'm seeing here is cocaine is being referred as coffee, fentanyl is being referred as food. And the quantities are in the thousands of kilograms. And then just looking at these pages, what really strikes me is the amount of time that John was able to operate invisibly. 8 years of coffee and food, of shell companies and port officials and chemicals shipped from China through the Pacific ports in Mexico. A vast network of contracts, infrastructure,
2: and frankly, a super efficient supply chain. Yeah, he was everywhere by then.
6: The first time I heard of him was when news broke, not before. These figures like Brother Wong are especially good at being invisible.
1: This is Victoria Dittmar, a researcher with Insight Crime, a think tank based in Mexico City, who spends her days investigating organized crime.
5: So in your research into the precursor supply chain, where does someone like Brother Wong actually sit?
6: People like him are key to the supply chain. We like to imagine it kind of like an hourglass, right? Where at the top, you have chemical producers, cargo companies that move chemicals. In the middle, so the part that is the tightest, that's where the brokers are, right? They're the bottleneck of the supply chain because they are the ones who connect buyers and suppliers in very different parts of the world. And they understand how to move around the world of chemical companies in China, which as an outsider is difficult to navigate. So that access and that knowledge is key.
5: Department of Justice called Brother Wong one of the most important and significant drug traffickers in the world. Do you agree with that assessment?
6: Yes, he was a broker that connected Mexican trafficking organizations with Chinese suppliers of precursor chemicals, but he also had a huge presence in the U.S., right? He was able to connect Mexican producers and traffickers with buyers in the U.S. and then even get involved in money laundering operations, right? So I think for me, that was what was striking about his case.
5: How much is known about him, also his personal life in Mexico?
6: There's not really a lot of information about him in any capacity. I think the little that we know comes from what authorities have published, right?
1: Those records reveal one of the most remarkable chapters in John's journey, how he nearly pulled off an audacious escape.
2: I'm in Mexico City now, and Miguel has offered to drive me from the center to this neighborhood called Lomas de Badierna.
5: I can see on both sides of me very beautiful two-story houses. On both sides, you have trees, daughters, and flowers everywhere, and some houses have barbed wires on top of the gates. This is the exact neighborhood where Zhang Zhidong was put under house arrest. But before this, he was actually put under a maximum security prison, and for some mysterious reason, a judge had granted him to be transferred from that prison to this neighborhood for house arrest. I'm just wondering, Miguel, if there's something that's common, have you heard of things like this before?
0: Well, absolutely. There is a history of people that are in these maximum security prisons and then they are placed in house arrest. And the next thing is they escape. I don't know what happened in this particular case, but to me, it doesn't really make any sense is the fact that being in a high security prison with such a high profile and is still being sent to house arrest doesn't really make any sense whatsoever.
5: And that's exactly what Mexican President Claudia Sheinbaum said, right? She said the judge, without any justification whatsoever, granted him house arrest, and this decision should not have been made. And that decision of transferring him from the prison to house arrest had dire consequences. So at some point last year in July, Zhang reportedly destroyed his electronic tag and he went into a tunnel that had been dug beneath the property and through to the house next door. And you have National Guards standing outside completely unaware, and he was gone by the time they realized that. And after that, he managed to fly to Cuba. And from there, he attempted to fly to Russia. But upon landing in Moscow airport, the Russian border guards spotted his forged papers. They sent him back to Cuba. And that's when Cuban border guards uncovered his true identity. And then Mexico managed to get him back from Cuba, back to Mexico. That was a big success for the authorities here, because it really came at a time when U.S. was really intensifying its pressure on Mexico to step up its anti-drug trafficking efforts. And then he was later extradited back to the U.S., where he now faces drug trafficking charges in New York.
1: We approached Zhang Zhidong's lawyer, but as the case is pending, he declined to comment. I asked Alex, Zhang's former friend and mining colleague, what he felt when he first heard about the arrest.
4: Well, obviously, my initial reaction, I was very shocked. But in another sense, it wasn't that surprising because he's a very resourceful person and he's not, strictly speaking, a person who is very concerned with morality. I guess he wouldn't care the line of business as long as it's lucrative. But I was very shocked at the scale of the thing.
5: Did you talk to other PKU alum about this story?
4: Everybody was talking about it because he's probably one of the most famous persons out of PKU produced in the two decades, you know? It's kind of embarrassing. Just like, wow, we have this person who is even better than Walter in Breaking Bad.
1: And what will happen next? Will his arrest affect the drug trade? Miguel Angel thinks not.
0: The business, the drug trade will continue because, you know, they're taking a big piece, but this is not the end. Someone else will step in and will continue.
1: Enrique, the cartel member that I met in Sinaloa, agrees.
3: Yes, the business is affected because he's the one with the connection over there. They took the man and that caused a mess. But they have more people. There are others because you always have to have an ace up your sleeve. If one falls, then you have to turn to another.
2: Have you found any person yet?
3: They are talking about a person, but for my own safety, I can't say.
2: Can you at least say if it's Chinese?
3: Yes,

0: Given what I saw in Culiacan and the ready supply of precursor chemicals from China, it's clear the system is built to survive the fall of any one person. And while demand largely from the US remains high, the flow of fentanyl will continue. Zhang Zhidong has pleaded not guilty and remains in federal custody in the US. His replacement, as the cartel members made clear, is already in Mexico.
1: Distribution of the BBC World Service in the U.S. is made possible by American Public Media, producer and distributor of award-winning public radio content, engaging audiences, creating meaningful experiences, and fostering conversations. 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
3: 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And Newport Mansions, presenting an evening with author and historian Rick Atkinson, July 30th at Rosecliff. Atkinson will discuss America at 250 and the causes and consequences of the war that gave birth to our nation. NewportMansions.org.
4: Hello, I'm Claudia Hammond, and after the news, I'll be here with Health Check from the BBC. Today, the changing face of LGBT healthcare. Fears in Niger that a ban on same-sex acts could lead to an increase in cases of HIV. Meanwhile, in the US, an LGBT hotline for people who were feeling suicidal, which was closed during the Trump administration, is set to reopen. And if teenagers have sustained a concussion, could a small amount of screen time aid their recovery?
5: BBC News with Moira Alderson. Thousands of Ukrainians have joined demonstrations against President Zelensky's decision to sack the popular defence minister Mykhailo Fedorov. He was seen as a key figure in the expansion of drone warfare against Russia. The deputy commander of the Air Force has resigned in protest, saying the dismissal would damage the war effort. Hostilities between Iran and the United States have continued, with explosions heard right across Iran. Tehran has been hitting back against US military facilities in Jordan, Kuwait and Bahrain. A court in the Italian city of Genoa is due to deliver its verdict in a trial over a bridge collapse that killed 43 people in 2018. Dozens of defendants are accused of manslaughter and falsifying documents. A fire at an orphanage in Algeria has killed at least 11 people and injured many others. Crews have been working to extinguish the blaze in a suburb of Algiers. The United Nations says more than 500 people are feared dead after two shipwrecks off Myanmar's coast. Most of the passengers were ethnic Rohingyas, including some from refugee camps in Bangladesh. The United States has escalated its trade dispute with Brazil by confirming a new 25% tariff on thousands of Brazilian imports. Several major products have been exempted, including coffee, beef and orange juice. New research has reinforced concerns about the potential health risks from eating ultra-processed food. The study from Canada linked consumption to more than a third of all cardiovascular disease events, such as heart attacks and strokes. A British government minister says FIFA should investigate after Argentine players celebrated their World Cup victory over England with a banner laying claim to the Falkland Islands. Peter Kyle said politics should be kept out of football. FIFA rules prohibit political statements at matches. BBC News.
4: Hello and welcome to Health Check from the BBC. I'm Claudia Hammond and I'm here for the next half an hour with the latest from the world of global health. With some health organisations in Niger closing after a ban on same-sex acts, we'll be asking what that might mean for HIV rates in the country. Meanwhile, in the US, a specialist crisis phone line for lesbian, gay, bisexual and trans people experiencing suicidal thoughts is set to reopen after its closure last year under the Trump administration. And new research finds lesbian women and trans men are less likely to take up offers of cancer screening. To help me today, I have BBC Brazil reporter Camila Motta. How are you?
6: I'm good. How are you doing?
4: I'm good, thank you. Now, with all of this happening, there is lots to talk to you about. And in a moment, we thought we'd take a look at what is changing for better or worse in health services for LGBT people. But what else do you have for us later on?
6: A small study that investigated if smelling chocolate can help you out on your leg day at the gym.
4: Looking forward to that one. And if you've sustained a concussion, could a small amount of screen time help in your recovery? But we are starting with the changing patterns of healthcare around the world for people who are lesbian, gay, bisexual or trans. Uganda, Mali and Burkina Faso have all introduced laws in the past few years banning sex acts between people of the same sex. In Niger, people can be imprisoned for up to 10 years. Now, the ban there came in February, and now local media in the country are reporting that at least 40 people have been arrested and LGBT-focused health organisations have been forced to close. So, Camilla, what kinds of services were these health organizations that have closed offering?
6: So some of these organizations have been around for the past two decades, sometimes partnering with local health centers to make condoms available, to provide free testing, counseling, also medication to protect against HIV, such as PrEP, and medication for those who have HIV.
4: And what impact are these laws having on gay men living in Niger?
6: You know, Claudia, there's people saying that it feels like a witch hunt, and this goes for the LGBTQ plus community as a whole, you know, men, women, trans people, etc. People live in fear that they might be arrested and be imprisoned for up to 10 years, as you mentioned, while also being punished with a fine that can go as high as $170,000. This means people try to keep a low profile. And for men specifically, it also means not seeking the health services they used to rely on to get tested or to get medication. And that's why there's a fear that HIV rates might spike in the coming years.
4: Well, Uganda brought in similar laws back in 2023, and to gauge what impact this might have on HIV rates, at the time we spoke to Dr. Chloe Orkin, who's Professor of Infection and Inequities at Queen Mary University of London. So if people fear going to be tested and people fear getting their medication, which means then that the HIV is not kept under control, and it means they may then be able to spread it to other people. What do you think that will do for HIV rates? What do you expect to see?
7: Already in Africa, what we know is that around 50% of people living with HIV come from what we call sort of key communities. And those are men who have sex with men, people who inject drugs, trans people and sex workers. So a large proportion of that may be people that identify as gay men. And each person who doesn't take treatment will have a detectable viral load and is able to pass it on to sexual partners.
4: So that could have consequences across society.
7: Absolutely. And then, of course, it's important to recognise that each person who is not diagnosed with HIV, who lives with HIV without knowing it, is then diagnosed at some stage. And late diagnosis is what we saw in the 80s. So very, very sick people with terrible infections, they die in some cases. And if they survive, they can survive with many, many consequences.
4: So that was Uganda's experience. But Camilla, if men in Niger who have sex with men fear coming forward to be tested or treated, I was wondering what might then happen to the reporting of HIV cases. Would they then get underreported and the data might be unreliable?
6: Definitely. Yeah. And that would be sort of a perfect storm, wouldn't it? An invisible surge in HIV cases, so to speak. And, you know, not just Niger, there's Uganda, as you mentioned, Mali, Burkina Faso, and a number of other African countries that have introduced or strengthened laws criminalizing same-sex relations in recent years. Globally, half of the 66 countries that criminalize consensual same-sex acts are in Africa.
4: And we talked about men, but could this affect women's health too?
6: Yeah, women who have sex with men, who also have sex with men, could get HIV from them, for example. And I think it's worth mentioning that women and girls in Africa are already disproportionately affected by the HIV epidemic. You know, teenage girls and young women between 15 and 24 years old are three times more likely to be newly infected with HIV than men and boys the same age.
4: So in Niger, gay men might well be afraid to come forward for services now that same-sex acts are illegal. But even in countries where homosexuality is not criminalised, there can be disparities in health depending on people's sexuality. There is new research from the US just published in the journal Cancer on how many people go for cancer screening tests. Camilla, you've been looking at this study. What did they do?
6: So this was based on the answers that over 663,000 1,000 adults have given on an annual telephone health survey done in the U.S., in this case from 2018 to 2022. And the study crossed these two parameters, people's sexual orientation and if they have gone for colorectal, cervical and breast cancer screenings.
4: And so one of the big findings in this study was that lesbian women and trans men are less likely to take up offers of screening. Why might that be?
6: Yeah, so the authors point to a number of potential factors. Part of this could be due to lower access to health insurance and factors like employment status, income,

0: The Museum of Science is proud to sponsor GBH 89.7 Online. From live science demonstrations to hands-on exhibits, families can explore the wonders of Earth's evolution and the frontiers of space this summer. Learn more at mos.org.
1: Right.
2: Yeah, that was interesting, that actually, particularly with the gay men, they were actually 10% more likely to go for colorectal screening than heterosexual men, which was intriguing.
1: Yeah, that's right. And the study mentions, you know, possible hypothesis. One of the possible hypotheses is their higher engagement with preventive sexual health services. Gay men tend to seek more HIV testing and medication to protect against HIV. So by going more to health clinics, they're more likely to discuss colorectal cancer screening with their health providers.
2: So what could be done to make it easier for gay and bisexual women and for trans men to take up screening offers?
1: Well, discrimination could be tackled by improving health professionals' training, also using more inclusive language in healthcare facilities, or even alternative screening approaches such as self-collected HPV testing. And in the specific case of trans men, the authors also recommended insurers to revise coverage policies to apply screening recommendations based on anatomy rather than administrative gender records.
2: So sometimes it does seem that services may not feel welcoming to everyone. Now, there's a third story I want to ask you about, all about LGBT healthcare, and it involves a special phone line in the US which has existed since 2022, and anyone who's in crisis or having suicidal thoughts can call to get help at any time of day or night. But there used to be this press 3 option when you phoned up. What was the idea of that?
1: So this was a specific service provided to LGBTQ plus youth.
2: And why is it important to have a crisis hotline with a specific service for LGBT youth in particular?
1: In the US, the first big survey providing nationally representative data about transgender study, the Youth Risk Behavior Service, pointed out that in 2023, 26% of transgender and gender questioning students attempted suicide, compared to 5% of cisgender male and 11% of cisgender female students. And 72% experienced persistent feelings of sadness and hopelessness.
2: But despite that, this press 3 option was shut down last year. Why was that, and what has happened now?
1: It was shut down due to the lack of funding, according to the Trump administration. That was on July last year. There was a big backlash followed by a bipartisan push to restore the service. So Congress managed to allocate $33 million in spending in the 2026 budget to reactivate it. So now the 988, which is the number that people call, the 988 LGBTQ plus service option is bound to come back. But apparently it won't be run by the organization that was operating it before, which is called the Trevor Project. You know, since the 988 crisis line was launched back in 2022, Option 3 had received 1.6 million contacts, and the Trevor Project had handled half of those.
2: I guess on the whole, this is a good news story, because a service which seemed to have been very used by people is coming back and may hopefully prevent more suicides.
1: Yeah, exactly. The fact that the bill had bipartisan support in Congress, despite the current political polarization in the US, might be seen as something positive. You know, despite disagreeing on almost everything when it comes to transgender rights, left and right seem to agree that the transgender community has a higher risk of suicide and something has to be done about it.
2: Well, thank you for all of that, Camilla, and do stay with us. Now, when someone has sustained a concussion, the advice about what to do in the next few days varies, and sometimes people are told to avoid using their screens. But now new research with teenagers between the ages of 11 and 17 suggests that some screen time during the week following a concussion might even aid recovery. So what would just the right amount of screen time look like? I spoke to Professor Ginger Yang, who led the study, and she is from the Center for Injury Research and Policy at the Nationwide Children's Hospital, Ohio, in the United States. And she told me what doctors tend to advise when someone has sustained a concussion.
3: The physician usually will say, avoid the screen. But that trend has been changed.
2: So the advice seems to be changing over time, but what you wanted to know was what difference screen time makes to recovery, and exactly how much screen time seems to be beneficial, on whether there's a sense that some might be not enough or some might be too much. And you actually measured the precise time that people

0: spent on their screens. How did you go about doing this study?
1: So we basically have kids wear the camera in front of their head recording every 30 seconds. So we basically recording what the kids can see. And in that way, not only the total time, but we also know what type of a screen device they are using, because the watching TV or do the cell phone compare to the computer game homework can be totally different.
0: So using the camera, you can tell whether they are looking at their phones or their laptops and what kind of thing they're doing, whether they are playing games or they're on social media or what they're doing. Now, what was really interesting was that you found that a moderate amount of screen time actually seemed to be associated with a faster recovery from concussions. How much was helpful, and were you surprised by that?
1: When we look at the data, we find that if you use too little or if you use too much screen time, that leading to delayed recovery, and that can be different reasons result slow recovery. Our conclusions show moderate use may help. That moderate level based on our data is 120 to 240 minutes. So it is very important, whatever the amount of a screen time can be individualized to each patient, not the same for everyone.
0: So your optimum average was about 2 hours and 21 minutes of screen time in a day, but that doesn't mean that will be the right amount for everybody. So if it makes people feel ill and they start feeling worse again, then they should do less. Why might some screen time be beneficial?
1: Because right now the kids basically use screen time to connect with the friends. So if they don't use the screen, totally restricted to no use, their life can be totally changed because they can be isolated, not connect with their peers. So that can be affected if they are not used at all. And that is also not practical because they just on the phone, social media all the time.
0: Can we be sure that the screen time is what is helping? Because this is not like a trial where you prescribe screen time to one group of people and not to the other group of people. You were just seeing what people did naturally. So maybe the people who were recovering faster felt better, and so they used their screens more and went back onto their phones, and that explains why they seem to recover faster.
1: You are correct. We are not sure which is the chicken and the egg. Is screen time leading to the recovery or recovery leading to the screen time? So our study is purely observational. We did not prescribe anything. It is just association, not causal. So the future study do need to do the randomized trial to confirm the relationship.
0: And you were looking at teenagers. Would you expect to see the same results in people who were, I don't know, younger than that age group or in adults?
1: I don't think it will be the same if they are adults or if they are younger age, because overall screen time use of a younger age probably will be lower compared to the 11 to 17 age group that we are studied. And also the injury itself can be very different, because when you're under 10, the mechanism of injury, severity injury can be totally different. Of course, compared to adults will be also different story, because in our group, the participant's brain is still in development. But for the adult population, their brain already fully developed. So the recommendation for the screen time and the result can be very different.
0: Would you expect a study like this to change the advice that people are given when they've had concussion? Will teenagers be told now that, you know, some screen time is okay, but not too much and not too little?
1: I think this evidence can help with the physician make the recommendation. Of course, we'll not replace the clinical judgment, but at least it can help a physician to consider when they make the recommendation. And physicians also need to be not just one size fit, need to individualize based on if those children have a previous concussion, how they are recovery patterns. And the parents also need to be seeking the advice from the physician, need to be at individual level.
0: Professor Ginger Yang on her study published in the British Journal of Sports Medicine. Now, cities around the world are looking to protect people's health by cleaning up their air. And not long ago on Health Check, we discussed a pilot plan in Hanoi in Vietnam to ban diesel and petrol motorbikes from the centre of the city. In Thailand, the government is proposing a new clean air bill to tackle air polluted with particles with a diameter of less than 2.5 micrometres, known as PM2.5 pollutants. And meanwhile, cyclists are looking to change the culture of the roads themselves, as Sen Nguyen reports.
2: If you've been to Bangkok, you know it's a city of cars and some motorbikes. Four-wheel vehicles stretch as far as I can see, with motorbikes zigzagging around them, leaving throngs of cars stuck in any given day in the capital of Thailand. What you would rarely see, though, is cyclists. Of course, cars, motorbikes, and even tuk-tuks here travel at very, very high speed, and they're typically unforgiving of seemingly powerless cyclists. But that doesn't stop a group of Thai cyclists from gathering every Saturday to show that Bangkok can be a city for them, but not without radical changes.
3: Yes, my name is Pei. I work at Cafe Velodrome. And one of the mission of Cafe Velodrome, instead of just selling cafe and all the basic things, we hope that we could create new cyclists to Bangkok.
2: For over 10 years now, Teramet Resavibom, who goes by Pei, has been running these bike tours around downtown Bangkok for free. He's trying to get people to explore the city more and, you know, cut down on emissions. Now, it all started 14 years ago when Pei was all about cars. One day, his sister-in-law, Nun, challenged him about his obsessions with cars.
3: My sister-in-law, she's very enthusiastic cyclist. I drive everywhere and I keep complaining. Why the traffic so bad? The traffic so bad, you know, keep honking. And then was the very first one who challenged me. Oh, you keep complaining. Are you going to do something about it?
2: The two of them wanted to open a bicycle cafe together.
3: That time my mind is still closed. I think it's not possible. But Nan took me on a bike ride. She said, okay. Okay, it's good that you asked me. She said, it's gonna be just 4 or 5 kilometers, very easy one, you know? And I think you know the rest. She took me 10 kilometers and I was like sweating all.
4: It's very hot.
3: Yeah. I would say that the 10 kilometers ride actually changed my perspective of the bike completely. If you're cycling, you have less medical bills yourself. More people cycling, you have better air quality, you get to exercise, you see new things, you meet new people.
2: Most of the people who join Pei's ride are Thais between their 20s and 50s. They usually cover about 10 to 20 kilometers, starting in Bangkok's old town and heading through busy streets and narrow back alleys. I can tell you from experience that it's not easy. According to the latest 2024 data, Bangkok has 59 bike lanes, which covers around 312 kilometers. But honestly, that's only up about 5% since 2016. Hardly a huge jump. Because the lanes are so scattered, cyclists have to get creative with shortcuts and back alleys just to dodge the traffic. Pei say that getting more people to cycle is more important than ever, especially with Thailand looking to pass a Clean Air Act which targets emissions from fuel combustion engines for all types of vehicles. It is a big deal. They are looking at huge fines, up to 50 million baht, for anyone or any company caught polluting.
5: I believe that to tackle this issue, we cannot talk about only transportation. We need to talk about housing.
2: That's Sanon Wang Sanbun, the deputy governor of Bangkok.
5: Because right now, everyone come from the suburb to work, and it's very difficult for everyone to cycling, you know, far away from their home. So I think what we need to do in short term is to improve the first and last mile of the journey. So that is what we think that, okay, if you want to reduce PM2.5, if you want to promote walking, biking, or whatever, we tackle in the first or last mile.
1: Thailand is facing quite a bit an issue with air pollution, isn't it? I mean, I don't need to even tell you, millions of people are being affected by PM2.5. And the public health ministry data also shows that at least 40 lung cancer cases are found a day in Thailand alone. What is the Bangkok Ministry of Bulletin administration is doing about it?
5: I think we need to find a route where the PM2.5 come from. First, it's about pollution outside Bangkok. Second is about the PM2.5 inside Bangkok, which is from the maybe a factory. The last month is like the secondary sources like cars. So each source need different solution. The last one is the most difficult one. For example, you need to shift the people using cars to change to the more greener transportation, which is maybe including the train, including the public transportation, including the EV, for example. So this kind of thing is take time.
1: Are you for or against clean air bill?
5: Yeah, definitely for.
2: Even when cycling can help reduce emissions, some people point out that it's not all easy in Bangkok. You got to deal with the heat, which is getting worse because of climate change, not to mention Bangkok's nasty rainy season and the fact that the infrastructure just isn't safe enough yet for bikers.
0: Sen Nguyen reporting from Bangkok, and BBC Brazil reporter Camila Motta is still with me. Now, you have a study for us all about chocolate and how just the smell of it could help us to train harder in the gym without it feeling more difficult. Now, this almost sounds too good to be true. What did they do in this study?
4: It does, doesn't it? And it could be, because this was a small study done in Malaysia with 23 healthy men in their early 20s who didn't smoke and regularly engaged in resistance training. So they divided them in three groups and presented them with three liquids for them to smell. So 90% dark chocolate, milk chocolate, and water, which was given to the control group. After sniffing the liquids, their appetite and their leg extension performance were assessed.
0: And what happened?
4: So those who sniffed the dark chocolate added 18 more repetitions to their leg extension sets. They were also less hungry, reported reduced desire and intention to eat, and greater fullness before exercise. Those who sniffed the milk chocolate added about 9 repetitions to their leg extensions compared to the water control group, but didn't report reduction in hunger or increase in fullness. What they reported was higher odor pleasantness.
0: It's really interesting, isn't it? Because they didn't actually get to eat the chocolate. And for a start, you'd think that the aroma of chocolate might make you feel hungrier. And yet they felt full and were able to do more exercise without feeling they were making more effort.
4: Yeah, apparently this is all about the cues these odors spark in our brains based on what we learned about the food we're smelling, which I thought it was really interesting. In the case of dark chocolate, for example, the memory we have of it is of rich, bitter, and, you know, a highly satiating food, which, according to the authors, trick our brains into an anticipatory state of fullness. Sweeter milk chocolate scent, on the other hand, is more connected with reward, which, you know, would explain why smelling it sparks this sense of pleasantness.
0: And as you say, it was a very, very small study, and the authors do say it's just exploratory. But it's really interesting. You tempted to give this a go and perhaps start smelling chocolate before you exercise?
4: Oh, definitely. I work out very early in the morning, so I'll take what I can get.
0: And possibly perhaps eat it as a reward after the exercise.
4: Exactly.
0: As well, if that's allowed. Well, thank you so much, Camila Motta, for joining us from São Paulo for Health Chat today. And thanks to the producers, Jonathan Blackwell and Georgia Christie, and our studio engineer today, Kath McGee. Do contact us with your health questions at healthcheck@bbc.co.uk. I'm Claudia Hammond. Bye for now.
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9: The Trump administration's call to restart the war with Iran aims to reset a 60-day clock for military action. Good morning. It's Thursday, July 16th. I'm Tori Bedford. This is GBH's Morning Edition. As wildfire smoke continues to turn New England skies a hazy yellow, local health experts are warning residents to limit their exposure to the polluted air.
10: This is almost like if you have an extreme heat day. You're not going to spend the whole day outside.
9: And Governor Healey proposes a massive investment in Massachusetts schools.
11: Every child deserves the chance to dream bigger, to achieve more, and to build a brighter future right here in Massachusetts.
9: Red Sox are back tomorrow at Fenway, hosting the Rays. Highs in the low 80s today with patchy smoke. It's 6:01. 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
12: Live from NPR News in Washington, I'm Windsor Johnston. Acting Attorney General Todd Blanche returns to Capitol Hill today for a second day of testimony as he seeks Senate confirmation to lead the Justice Department. NPR's Carrie Johnson reports Blanche on Wednesday faced pointed questions from members of both parties about his independence and his relationship with President Trump.
13: Blanche worked as Trump's personal lawyer for a couple years. He defended Trump in cases that involve election interference, classified documents, and Democrats say he's still serving Donald Trump instead of the Constitution. Then, under questioning, Blanche seemed to make a slip of the tongue. Here he is being questioned by Republican Senator John Kennedy of Louisiana.
14: Are you and President Trump friends?
15: I'm his lawyer, was his lawyer, and now I'm the Deputy Attorney General.
13: Blanche went on to say he's not a yes man and that his time defending Trump should not define his long career.
12: That's NPR's Carrie Johnson reporting. Iran has released an American woman who had been unable to leave the country for the past year and a half. NPR's Michelle Kellerman reports.
16: 53-year-old Dana Karari runs a nonprofit organization that helps poor children in Iran. When she went to Iran to see family in December of 2024, she was blocked from leaving and then faced what her lawyer, Jared Genzer, describes as a coercive exit ban.
17: She was subjected to roughly two dozen interrogations and ultimately was accused of collaboration with a hostile state and espionage, but was never actually charged with those crimes.
16: Nor was she detained. When a court-ordered exit ban expired in April, Genzer says he urged U.S. negotiators to push for her release. He credits President Trump for making it happen. Michelle Kellerman, NPR News, Washington.
12: At least a dozen Democrats in Maine are seeking their party's nomination to take on Republican Senator Susan Collins this fall. Kevin Miller with Maine Public reports the field is rushing to reset after former nominee Graham Plattner dropped out of the race.
18: The list of candidates who filed papers by Wednesday's deadline includes several names familiar to Democratic voters. For instance, three of the contenders, former State Senate President Troy Jackson, Maine Secretary of State Shenna Bellows, and former Maine CDC Director Nirav Shah, competed in last month's gubernatorial primary. Plattner lost the support of state and national party leaders after a former romantic partner accused him of raping her 5 years ago. He strongly denied the allegations, but withdrew last week. The Maine Democratic Party is now under intense pressure from Plattner's large and mobilized base of supporters to choose a replacement with the same populist, progressive agenda. The new nominee will be chosen on July 25th. For NPR News, I'm Kevin Miller.
12: This is NPR News.
19: Good Thursday morning, live from the GBH newsroom in Boston. I'm Tori Bedford. Massachusetts officials are warning people to stay safe as wildfire smoke creates unhealthy air conditions across the state. GBH's Hannah Rialli reports.
20: The smoke that's turned the sky a hazy yellow is blowing in from wildfires in Canada. Glenn Keith with the state's Department of Environmental Protection says people who are sensitive to poor air conditions should limit their time outdoors. He also suggests cutting down on strenuous exercise and using air filters indoors if you can.
21: The key thing is to avoid exposure. There's nothing else we can really do. The smoke's coming from out of state.
20: Keith says air quality issues due to wildfire smoke have become a lot more common over the last few years. But it's hard to predict if we'll have more of these air quality alerts this summer.
21: Hopefully we won't have too many, but that's something we'll be keeping an eye on.
20: The wildfire smoke is expected to clear out by Friday. Hannah Rialli, GBH News.
19: A new report from the Greater Boston Chamber of Commerce finds high housing costs continue to drive people out of Massachusetts. Over the last 5 years, Massachusetts has lost tens of thousands of residents to other states due to a lack of affordable housing options and high median rent and home prices. Emily Baer of the Greater Boston Chamber of Commerce says an average of 20,000 residents have moved to Florida and New Hampshire each year.
22: Just to put this number into perspective, in 2024, which is the most recent year that we have comprehensive state-to-state migration data for, we lost just over 30,000 residents total to other states.
19: Baer says Massachusetts is building new homes at a slower pace than other states. She says one way to change that is by loosening zoning rules and simplifying the housing construction process. For the second time in a row, Argentina will be playing in the World Cup final after beating England 2-1 yesterday. At Boston City Hall Plaza, hundreds gathered to watch the match, and Argentina fans were ecstatic. Max Kaufman was born in Argentina. He says the team loves a comeback.
23: This is like it's always the same. It's been like the last three games. It's always coming from behind. It's always struggling. But that's the way Argentina is. It's a struggling country.
19: Argentina now moves on to face Spain in Sunday's World Cup final. England will play France in a consolation game for third place on Saturday. The Red Sox are off for the All-Star break. They'll be back at Fenway tomorrow, hosting the Tampa Bay Rays. Highs in the 80s today, and an air quality alert remains in effect across Massachusetts until midnight tonight. GBH meteorologist Dave Epstein has your full forecast.
24: Widespread patchy smoke developing for today. Temperatures getting into the 80s. That means that hazy sky will be redeveloping, especially from the Mass Pike southward. Overnight tonight, a few clouds down to the 60s. Tomorrow, sunny, mid-80s. Then a front approaches on Saturday. Humidity goes up. Dew points will be pretty dry here this afternoon and tomorrow, and then getting more humid on Saturday with a chance for a few afternoon showers. Same thing Saturday night with a thunderstorm, mid-60s. On Sunday, showers in the morning will come to an end. Partly sunny thereafter, mid-80s. For GBH News, I'm Dave Epstein.
19: It's 69 degrees in Boston. 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
26: It's Morning Edition from NPR News. I'm Leila Fadel in Washington, D.C.
27: And I'm A. Martinez in Los Angeles, California. President Trump sent Congress a formal notification this week that the U.S. is once again at war with Iran.
26: The administration argues this gives them a new 60-day clock to use military action without congressional approval. But the greater concern for the president and his inner circle may not be approval from Congress, but from voters, particularly as the midterms get closer and closer.
27: NPR White House correspondent Franco Ordonez joins us now. Franco, so a restarting of full-scale fighting, there's got to be some political implications here.
28: I think it kind of depends on what actually happens next. I mean, the president would rather not be dealing with all this. I mean, he's made that clear as he's aggressively pushed for the ceasefire. Now, I will say, A, if these new strikes actually kind of break the regime, if the Strait of Hormuz actually opens and gas prices drop down, then actually maybe the political implications could be kind of good for the president. But if fighting continues, you know, next week and beyond that, and energy prices continue to rise, then obviously that would not be good for the president or for Republicans for that matter. And just one other factor is whether voters actually feel the U.S. won or lost the war or is winning or losing. I mean, it's certainly not going to sit well with Americans if they feel the president started this war and then the U.S. lost. So the success of this latest offensive could also be very important from that political perspective as well.
0: Yeah. And the thing on that is that foreign policy really rarely dominates midterm elections. I mean, could this year be an exception?
28: I mean, yes, in that this is a big foreign policy challenge, but no, or really only because it's helping drive such major domestic challenges. I mean, voters are not necessarily going to point to the war for how they voted. I was talking with John McHenry, a veteran pollster with North Star Opinion Research. You know, he says exit polls will not show the war, but they'll more likely show voters citing higher energy prices and the economy, which are driven by the war.
1: Ultimately, the gas prices may be the determining factor in how this plays out politically, because gas prices have a ripple effect on everything. Prices, you know, at every retail shop and at the grocery store will go up because, you know, a gallon of milk doesn't walk to the grocery store. It gets driven there by a truck. So the gas price is sort of the crux of the whole matter.
28: Now, that could change, of course, if this continues to grow and if, for example, Trump commits ground troops to the conflict. Now, he's been reluctant to do that, but he has threatened the possibility.
0: So, Frank, is this what we're doing now? Sporadic strikes and then just continued anxiety about the war all the time?
28: I mean, I'll say that Americans, though, have been expecting that. I mean, there was a new Reuters poll that came out that said 4 out of 5 Americans expect the war to drag on indefinitely. I mean, less than 20% expect the war to end in a matter of weeks.
0: Thing is, though, President Trump has said for months that the war is almost over. Obviously not, because Iran continues to stop traffic going through the strait. So what has this done to Trump's overall support?
28: Well, I'd say a majority of Americans oppose the war, but I'll just add that if you focus on Republicans, they largely continue to remain behind Trump. I mean, it's not necessarily that they're ignoring the evidence that you outlined, but they trust Trump's framing. And McHenry, the Republican pollster, tells me he doesn't expect that to change, no matter the reporting, no matter the facts on the ground, that Trump's core supporters trust how the president interprets those facts to them. And he says that they're likely to trust the president until they can't anymore.
0: That's White House correspondent Franco Ordonez. Thanks a lot.
28: Thank you, A.
26: For more on what's next in Iran, I'm joined by Richard Nephew. He was deputy special envoy for Iran in the Biden administration. He also worked on the 2015 nuclear deal with Iran as the lead sanctions expert for U.S. negotiators. Good morning and welcome back to the program.
2: Good morning. Thanks for having me.
26: So a statement from Iran's Revolutionary Guard broadcast on state media said, quote, the region's oil and gas exports will either be available to everyone or to no one. That's being taken as a reference to shutting down other trade routes like the Red Sea beyond the Strait of Hormuz. How do you think Iran is weighing its next move?
2: Yeah, this has been Iran's position for quite some time. They were saying this in response to sanctions policies the United States had, you know, a decade ago. So, you know, obviously military attacks and a blockade are going to be part of it. I think their perspective is that they've got the military force to be able to target beyond just the Persian Gulf and the Straits. They've been signaling that really for months now. And I think they're going to try and make sure that all the countries in the region understand that there is no way out other than some kind of deal that allows them to retain control of the Strait of Hormuz, which is now a strategic objective.
26: Now, they're not the only ones threatening. In an interview that aired Tuesday on Fox News, President Trump promised to expand attacks on Iran. Let's listen to what he said.
3: Next week, it gets really bad for them because next week comes the power plants. Next week comes the bridges. We're going to knock out all their power plants. We're going to knock out all their bridges unless they get to the table and negotiate.
26: Why does Iran keep pushing even in the face of a threat like that? Threats we've also heard before from the president.
2: Well, I think two reasons. One, I don't think that they believe the president. I think that over the course of the last several months, he's made very big threats and then he's backed down. And he's backed down kind of making up reasons to do so and saying there's some new diplomatic initiative. So I think they think he's just going to do it again. And then I think the second big thing is they have seen that when they've backed down in the past, it's not resulted in anything positive. And I think the new Iranian leadership, which despite the president's words on this, is far more radical, far more aggressive. These are the folks who believed all along that anytime Iran's been provoked, it needs to attack and be very aggressive. So I think that the Iranian leadership perspective is, we don't trust this guy. We don't believe this guy. We actually think we can make him down if we use force. Hmm. The real problem is that that's also the American position right now.
26: So what does that mean then, if they're both kind of playing the same game?
2: I think basically this just drives us into a policy cul-de-sac. I think both the American and the Iranian governments don't have enough military capacity to get what they want altogether. The Iranians are not in a position to totally take control of the strait, although they can threaten access. The United States, at the current level of military operations, is unable to stop Iran from attacking. And so basically this is going to drive both sides back to talking, something that both Trump and Iranian lead negotiator Khalibaf have talked about in recent days.
26: But what will get them back to talking? I mean, because this is very deadly. An Iranian government spokesperson said more than 30 civilians were killed just in recent U.S. attacks. CENTCOM said Iran has killed nearly a dozen civilian crew members on ships in the strait. So deadly for civilians. What do you think it will take for both sides to get back to negotiating?
2: Basically, I think that both sides, as cynical as it is, need to try and demonstrate to the other that they're not afraid, that they're willing to use force, that they're willing to use force in extraordinary ways. I said, you know, yesterday in talking to some folks, I think 5 to 6 days worth of U.S. military operations will be enough for the president to declare, look, I've scared them. Look, I've demonstrated what we're willing to do. I think the Iranians, after a few more attacks on ships, will be willing to say, look, we've demonstrated that we can do this as well. And then I'll be back to the table. But the problem is that even though both sides may come back to the table, it's really hard to see a long-term solution to any of this. So I kind of expect this situation to be our new normal, at least for quite some time.
26: If you were advising the U.S. team, what would your recommendations be to get beyond? I mean, they've discarded the memorandum of understanding pretty openly at this point, but to get beyond that and to a new agreement?
2: Well, I would first of all question whether or not a new agreement's our best path forward. I think that the best path forward for the United States is to ensure that the strait is open and reasonably free for ships to be able to operate through, although Iran's going to try and exert pressure all along, to maintain pressure on the Iranian system and frankly, force the Iranian leadership to confront the deep challenges they've got, you know, domestically. They still can't deliver water to Tehran. They still can't deliver electricity or gas. And to frankly see whether or not this Iranian leadership can be waited out. I think all other options at some point provide more relief to the Iranians and to the IRGC in particular than would be wise and won't solve fundamental problems.
26: Richard Nephew, he served in the Biden administration, worked on the 2015 Iran nuclear deal. He's now at Columbia University. Thank you for your time.
2: Thank you.
27: The Centers for Disease Control and Prevention have not had a permanent director for most of President Trump's second term. Trump's nominee to lead it is Dr. Erica Schwartz. Here's NPR's Ping Huang.
4: Schwartz is considered a mainstream candidate, a retired Rear Admiral in the U.S. Public Health Service. In the lead-up to the hearing, she made a concerted effort to gain support from both Republican and Democratic senators on the Health, Education, Labor, and Pensions Committee. She met with members like Senator John Hickenlooper, a Democrat from Colorado.
5: Senator, it was great to meet you. And I just wanted to say for the record, I did listen to Wagon Wheel, great banjo playing. So thank you for the recommendation.
4: Schwartz is a preventive medicine doctor and former chief medical officer for the Coast Guard. She was clear in her defense of vaccines and certain vaccine mandates, but acknowledged that some Americans are vaccine hesitant.
5: I want to be the CDC director for all Americans. I don't want to be the CDC director just for Americans that believe in vaccines. I want to be the CDC director for people that have concerns about vaccines.
4: Schwartz was asked several times about withstanding political pressure from Health Secretary Robert F. Kennedy Jr., who would be her boss, and President Trump. Here's one exchange with Senator Bernie Sanders, an independent from Vermont.
6: Will you commit that you will report to Congress if you receive directives from Secretary Kennedy to implement policies that are unscientific and could harm the health and well-being of the American people?
5: Senator, I do not believe that the president or the secretary would ever do what you just mentioned.
6: Really?
4: Sanders pointed out that Kennedy fired the last CDC director for refusing to comply with his vaccine directives. Public health veterans like Dr. Deb Howry, former chief medical officer at CDC, had hoped that Schwartz would take a clearer stand.
7: Some of her answers were really disappointing when they asked her about political interference, and she kept talking about it being hypothetical.
26: But Howery says Schwartz was in a tough position, having to show her support for the president and secretary, while assuring the senators that she would be an independent leader that follows the science. The committee will decide whether to advance her nomination for a full Senate vote. Ping Huang, NPR News.

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6: And the Boston Symphony Orchestra, presenting concerts at Tanglewood all summer long. 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
5: Focusing on voices missing from the debate, a filmmaker investigates assisted dying and how ableism, policy, and systemic failures can make death seem like the only option. 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
7: Good Thursday morning and welcome to GBH's Morning Edition. I'm Tori Bedford in for Mark Herz. Thanks for being with us. Looking at local headlines this morning, two roads near Blue Hills Reservation will close on weekends for the rest of the summer due to speeding and drag racing concerns. Despite the closures, Wampatuck and Chickatobit roads will still be open to hikers and cyclists. A groundbreaking ceremony was held yesterday for Boston's first freestanding birth center in Roxbury. A center, which is scheduled to open in the fall of next year, will provide a home-like setting where midwives can lead care for low-risk pregnancies. And throughout this morning, the remaining tall ships in Boston Harbor will depart after their week-long visit for Sail Boston. More local news in 10 minutes here on GBH.
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0: It's Morning Edition from NPR News. I'm A. Martinez.
9: And I'm Leila Fadel. Venezuelans are still digging out of the rubble from last month's earthquakes that killed more than 4,800 people. With recovery efforts taking top priority, Venezuela's return to democracy is now on hold. Here's reporter John Otis.
10: Shouting now or never, these protesters in Caracas are demanding that Venezuela's authoritarian regime hold free elections. Then they march to the headquarters of Venezuela's secret police. There, they bang their fists on metal barricades and call for the release of more than 300 political prisoners, some of whom are being held inside the building. Many of these activists support Maria Corina Machado, Venezuela's main opposition leader. She left Venezuela last year to receive the Nobel Peace Prize, but has vowed to return and lead a democratic transition.
11: One protester is holding up a sign with the photo of Maria Corina Machado that says, "We're waiting for you."
10: They may be waiting for a long time.
12: El régimen ha llegado hasta el extremo de cerrar el espacio aéreo comercial de Venezuela para impedir mi entrada.
10: When she tried to fly home last month, Machado said in this video that the Venezuelan government closed the country's airspace. The government is now headed by acting president Delcy Rodriguez. She replaced authoritarian leader Nicolas Maduro, who was captured by U.S. troops in January, and Rodriguez is now working closely with the Trump administration. But U.S. officials are more focused on resurrecting Venezuela's oil industry than on advancing its return to democracy.
13: Lo que ocurrió el 24 de junio en Venezuela.
10: Meanwhile, the post-earthquake state of emergency has allowed Rodriguez, speaking here at a Caracas news conference, to ignore opposition demands.
14: Ellos siempre han utilizado cualquier tipo de artilugio y
10: all this has left activists like José Rolón deeply frustrated. He's just returned to Venezuela after 2 years in exile and now works for Machado, the opposition leader.
14: Para ellos nunca va a ser el momento para hablar de elecciones ni hablar de transición.
10: For Venezuela's current rulers, Rolón says, it will never be the right time to talk about elections or a democratic transition. Yet some analysts caution against moving too fast.
15: Necesitamos un nuevo poder electoral para hacer elecciones.
10: Radio show host and former diplomat Vladimir Villegas says Venezuela must first scrap its highly partisan electoral council and Supreme Court. Those institutions ratified Maduro's claims of victory in the 2024 presidential election, despite widespread evidence that he lost in a landslide.
15: Entonces, digamos, convocar elecciones ya no es sencillo ahora.
10: That's why holding elections right now would not be easy, Villegas says. Another challenge is reviving Venezuela's political parties, many of which were outlawed or taken over by the Maduro regime. Machado's party, called Vente Venezuela, is only now getting back on its feet. Its main office here in Caracas was looted by regime supporters, while hundreds of party activists were jailed or fled the country. Others, like Victor Palazzi, went underground.
16: Did you have to hide?
17: Yeah, I had to.
16: Where did you hide?
17: In different places, in my home, my grandmother's home. I was moving from another place to another place.
16: For how long?
17: 1 year. Even though we were hiding, we were preparing for helping our country.
10: For now, helping the country means deploying to the earthquake zone just outside of Caracas. That's where Palazzi and other Vente Venezuela volunteers are delivering truckloads of medical supplies. Still, one of his colleagues, Rosa Cucunuba, pledges that they will soon get back to politics and to pushing for free elections.
18: We have to help the people with the things that they need right now. But that doesn't mean that we are not going to do all the work that we have to do to finally
17: get freedom.
18: Yes, and get freedom.
10: For NPR News, I'm John Otis in Caracas.
0: In the U.S., tent cities are popping up across Western states. They're fire camps, central hubs that federal agencies set up to meet the needs of wildland firefighters, including feeding hundreds of them 5,000 calories every day. Brody Wilson with member station KVNF takes us inside one of the encampments.
19: It's early morning at the county fairgrounds in Ridgeway, Colorado. Today, it's a temporary town of nearly 1,000 people. Hundreds of tents, streets of office trailers, showers, laundry, its own security. It's nearly as big as Ridgeway itself. A crew of firefighters crosses the gravel toward breakfast, single file. Nobody ordered them to. It's how they move on the fire line, where your place in line is how the crew keeps count of you.
20: Right now, we are serving 900 for breakfast. And that's almost every day, too.
19: Shamari Bailey is the head cook. After breakfast, they start making lunch.
20: 1 minute would be 900, and then we have to make 400 extra more. We freak out for a minute, but then we just keep going, you know, because someone has to do it.
19: Behind the mess tent, refrigerated semi-trailers and a supply chain that thinks days ahead.
20: We order in bulk. We order ahead of time. We always stay ahead of the grind, so that way when the meal comes, we're prepared to make that meal. So we have 7 meals prepared in the reefer unit.
19: The kitchen is just one address on what people in the camp call Main Street. Rows of trailers for supply, planning, medical, communications. None of it is improvised. When an incident management team gets the call, the town comes with it. Tyler Nathy is an operations chief here.
21: We have a standard set of stuff that comes with us on a pre-order, essentially. So we like to come and be as self-sufficient as possible, so that we're not putting extra strain on a community when we come in.
19: There are crews here from 30 states. One local crew is an ambulance that includes Reuben Farnsworth.
22: You know, it's a mobile camp, kind of like the camps they set up for military personnel overseas. They throw it all together in a day or two. There's showers, there's a chow hall, kind of like a little city.
19: He says he hopes everybody has a boring fire. Team leaders here on the Gold Mountain Fire rotate out after 2 weeks, but the camp stays until managers think it's safe enough to dismantle and likely be sent somewhere else. For NPR News, I'm Brody Wilson in Ridgeway, Colorado.
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7: 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Coming up on Morning Edition, Argentina is returning to the World Cup final after a thrilling victory against England yesterday, and they aim to become champions for a second tournament in a row. More on that in 15.
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3: Live from NPR News in Washington, I'm Dave Mattingly. President Trump is renewing his threat to launch U.S. military strikes on Iran's bridges and power plants. The president tells Fox News he'll order those strikes next week if Iran doesn't return to the negotiating table to try to end the fighting. The president's remarks come amid stepped-up American attacks on Iranian targets and a renewed naval blockade of Iranian ports. U.S. Central Command says the U.S. has carried out daytime and nighttime attacks over the last 24 hours and hit a ship it says was trying to breach the blockade. Iran has responded by launching missiles and drones at Bahrain, Kuwait, and Jordan. NPR's Franco Ordonez says most Americans expect the war with Iran to go on for months.
23: There was a new Reuters poll that came out that said 4 out of 5 Americans expect the war to drag on indefinitely. Less than 20% expect the war to end in a matter of weeks.
3: President Trump launched the war with Iran at the end of February. The White House says the president will deliver a primetime address tonight to discuss elections, less than 4 months before the November midterms. It's unclear what the president plans to say. He's been critical of Republicans in the Senate for failing to pass the Save America Act. One of the provisions requires proof of U.S. citizenship to register to vote in federal elections. This is NPR News.
7: Good Thursday morning. Live from the GBH newsroom in Boston, I'm Tori Bedford. Congressman Seth Moulton is calling on all sitting U.S. senators and Senate candidates to make their health records public. Moulton is facing off against incumbent Senator Ed Markey for the Democratic nomination for the Massachusetts Senate seat. Moulton, who's 47 years old, has repeatedly suggested that Markey, who's 80, is too old to serve another term. But Moulton says his new proposal is about much more than this just this one race.
24: Look, when Democrats take back the Senate in November, it will be by a razor-thin margin. And that's why we need to know that every senator can show up and be there for 6 years.
7: Moulton's call comes days after the unexpected death of South Carolina Senator Lindsey Graham. In a statement, Markey's campaign accused Moulton of using the health issue to distract from profitable financial investments Moulton has made during his time in Congress. Governor Maura Healey is proposing a massive investment in public schools across the state. GBH's Amanda Keene has the details.
25: Healey wants to give $100 million directly to school districts as they face harmful budget cuts. The money would amount to about $112 per student. It would come from anticipated revenues from the state's millionaire's tax. Healey says the one-time investment is intended to help schools retain staff and special education services.
26: Every child deserves the chance to dream bigger, to achieve more, and to build a brighter future right here in Massachusetts. That's been our promise, and that's why we're doing everything that we can to deliver on it.
25: The proposal is a supplemental budget that needs approval from the legislature. Local teachers' unions are calling for the House and Senate to pass it in the next few weeks before the school districts have to move forward with significant layoffs ahead of this coming school year. Amanda Keene, GBH News.
7: A group in New Bedford is sending used fishing nets to Ukraine for use in defending against Russian drones. Nicole Baker, head of the group Net Your Problem, says nets from their New Bedford recycling warehouse are now protecting Ukrainian soldiers in the war zone.
27: So the soldiers will like keep a piece of netting in their backpack, and then they'll go to a whatever, a building, and then they'll put the netting over the doors and windows so the drones can't fly inside.
7: Net Your Problem is working with Boston-based investment group Ground Squirrel Ventures to fund and coordinate the shipments. Baker says they'll work with anyone looking to donate nets for future shipments. It's 70 degrees in Boston. 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
0: It's Morning Edition from NPR News. I'm A. Martinez in Los Angeles, California.
6: And I'm Leila Fadel in Washington, D.C. Good morning. A major line of questioning for President Trump's pick to lead the intelligence community in 2026 was the election results from 2020.
0: Jay Clayton is the nominee for Director of National Intelligence. He faced senators on Wednesday in a confirmation hearing. The question centered on Trump's repeated false claims that there was election fraud in 2020.
6: For more, we're joined by NPR's Greg Myrie. Good morning, Greg.
8: Hi, Leila.
6: Okay, so we've heard President Trump assert repeatedly and without evidence that the 2020 election was rigged. So when Clayton was asked about this, what did he say?
8: Yeah, the Democrats on the Senate Intelligence Committee repeatedly asked Clayton straight up who won the 2020 election. Clayton said he wasn't an election denier and that Joe Biden was certified as president, but he didn't say outright that Biden won. And so after several go-rounds with senators along these lines, the tone escalated as Georgia Democrat John Ossoff kept pressing Clayton.
9: Who won the 2020 election?
11: Like I said, I'm not going to get into that with you.
9: But you do have an obligation to be honest and forthright with the committee.
11: Is anything that I just said not honest or forthright?
9: Yes, you're not being honest or forthright. Who won the 2020 election?
11: I think I've answered the question.
6: So I know the president is expected to again talk about this election in his speech tonight, an election he lost but refuses to acknowledge he lost. But it's 2026, so why the focus on this in the panel? Could the director of national intelligence end up being part of any investigation into the 2020 election?
8: Yeah, the short answer is yes. Now, Clayton was asked about Trump's speech that he's going to deliver tonight, and Clayton said he didn't know anything about it because he hasn't been confirmed yet. But the director oversees the collective effort of the intelligence community, all 18 agencies, those with a domestic focus like the FBI, those with a foreign focus like the CIA. So yes, this office could be involved. And Leila, an important reminder, the 2020 election has been investigated repeatedly. No evidence has emerged of any serious irregularities in the casting or counting of votes. And this includes a 2021 report by this very office, the Office of the Director of National Intelligence. It said Russia and Iran tried to influence American voters, but did not penetrate the actual voting process, and that China also considered an influence operation, but ultimately decided against it.
6: What should we know about Jay Clayton's background?
8: Yeah, he's a lawyer. He's held a couple of high-powered government jobs. He's currently the U.S. Attorney for the Southern District of New York, and this handles high-profile legal cases in the Justice Department. And he previously led the Securities and Exchange Commission. Now, Senator Mark Warner, the ranking Democrat on the Intelligence Committee, said he's worked with Clayton in earlier jobs and found him highly professional. But Warner stressed that the law stipulates this job must be filled by someone with extensive experience in the intelligence world.
6: So is Clayton qualified for this job?
8: Well, he's never held a job in the intelligence community. Now, he says he's worked extensively with intelligence agencies. For example, his current office is in charge of prosecuting the former leader of Venezuela, Nicolas Maduro. So Clayton works with the FBI and others. Now, a couple quick notes. Republicans control the intelligence committee and can send Clayton's nomination to the full Senate without any Democratic support, and a committee vote is expected next week. And a reminder, this position opened up after the recent resignation of Tulsi Gabbard, who often seemed to be just out of step with President Trump.
6: NPR's Greg Myrie. Thank you, Greg.
8: Sure thing, Leila.
0: In 1 week, ICE officers killed two different men, one in Texas and one in Maine. This week, a third person died after being hit by a truck as he fled from ICE officers during a traffic stop. The deaths have once again brought up questions about the agency's tactics. And now, a new report out today from the ACLU documents widespread use of force by the agency. Let's turn now to NPR criminal justice correspondent Meg Anderson. Meg, tell us about the findings in the report.
10: Yeah, so the ACLU looked at 1,200 incidents involving ICE officers or law enforcement working with ICE across 8 states. The report covers the time from when Trump took office until the end of last year. And these were things that showed up in news coverage, press releases, reports from community groups, things like that. The ACLU gathered all those accounts and then recorded the details of how that enforcement went down. And ultimately, what they found is that ICE resorting to force is not rare. Nearly a third of all the immigration enforcement incidents they studied involved

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1: Recent killings.
2: What factors are at play here? Where are we seeing ICE officers using more aggressive tactics?
1: Well, first, you know, there are just more encounters, right? ICE has ramped up enforcement in the last year and a half, and so more interactions means more opportunities for violence. But the agency has also shifted how they're doing immigration enforcement. Take these recent cases where ICE killed two men. Both of them were shot in their cars. I spoke to Mark Brown about that, and he didn't seem surprised. He was an instructor at the Federal Law Enforcement Training Center from 2019 until 2024. And he says traffic stops were not a main focus of ICE training then. He says these fatal shootings suggest ICE officers don't know how to handle these situations.
3: You cannot ask your officers to do a different mission and not adjust both your policies and training. You're going to have some significant gaps.
1: He says there's a lot of complex considerations for officers conducting traffic stops, right? Like, don't box people in. Don't give out conflicting commands. Other policing experts told me, you know, you just don't shoot into a vehicle unless your life or someone else is actively threatened. And I should note, you know, ICE is halting most traffic stops nationwide until officers get more training, though that is temporary, and we have already seen some pushback from President Trump himself.
2: All right, so what does ICE have to say about this?
1: So in a statement, ICE told me that it will not discuss law enforcement tactics, but that the agency is always evaluating its procedures to keep its officers safe. What I can tell you is that in the aftermath of these recent shootings, officials in Maine and Texas and elsewhere are calling for independent investigations into what happened.
2: All right, that's NPR's Meg Anderson. Meg, thanks.
1: You're welcome.

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1: I'm Marjorie Egan. Tune in today. We'll check in with Chuck Todd and our first interview with the GOP-endorsed candidate for Governor Mike Minogue, plus tech reporter Joanna Stern, all AI'd up for an entire year. That's today, starting at 11 BPR, 89.7 GPH.
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4: 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I'm Tori Bedford with Morning Edition. Another hot and hazy day ahead. Meteorologist Dave Epstein has your full forecast.
5: We'll see sunny skies, but patchy smoke around again. So it depends on exactly what time of the day it is as to just how bright the sun is. Temperatures in the 80s. Overnight tonight, a few clouds in the 60s. Tomorrow, sunny. We should see less smoke into the mid-80s. On Saturday, partly to mostly cloudy skies, a couple of showers late in the day, mid-80s. Sunday, maybe a morning shower, then partly sunny, mid-80s. For GBH News, I'm Dave Epstein.
4: And it is Thursday. That means we check in with our friends over at the Boston Business Journal. 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
6: First this week, marketing tech firm Klaviyo has a new chief financial officer. Erica Smith will join the Boston company in September. Smith was previously the CFO at CyberArk, which was acquired last year by Palo Alto Networks for $25 billion. Next, former Celtics owner Wick Grusbeck won't be the new owner of the Seattle Seahawks after all. Grusbeck and a partner have been preparing a bid for the team, but the current Super Bowl champion Seahawks will instead be sold to an ownership group led by the family of billionaire venture capitalist Vinod Khosla. And finally, in the first half of 2026, local biotechs have raised nearly $3.2 billion in initial public offerings, well on pace to eclipse the $3.9 billion high-water mark set in 2020. But the types of companies going public and the amount of capital they're bringing in look very different these days. For more on this and more stories like these, check out the Boston Business Journal. I'm Jess Allow.

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0: It's Morning Edition from NPR News. I'm Leila Fadel.
1: And I'm Martinez. Argentina is back in the FIFA World Cup Finals. If they beat Spain on Sunday, they'll be just the third team in men's history to win back-to-back titles. NPR's Becky Sullivan joins us now from Atlanta, where she watched Argentina's comeback win over England. My goodness,
2: true.
1: Becky, what a game.
2: I know. It was nuts. I mean, my ears maybe are still ringing. It was an incredible atmosphere in Mercedes-Benz Stadium. 68,000 plus fans pretty much on their feet all game long, just shouting, singing, like cheering, whipping their jerseys around like towels, and just another incredible comeback for this Argentina team, which has some serious guts, I think. And on the flip side, if you're an England fan, I think maybe your stomach is still tied up in knots over the way the team played, the way they were managed after they went ahead 1-0 about 10 minutes into the second half, after which Argentina went on a tear in the two. Of course, Lionel Messi crosses that led to both Argentina goals. What a heartbreaker for England, whose 60-year wait for another chance at the World Cup trophy must just extend even longer.
1: Becky, England was 5 minutes away. Five minutes away. Yeah.
2: I mean, yeah, they felt like the players said afterward, they felt like they had it in hands. They felt like they were going to the final because Argentina didn't score at all until the 85th minute, as you're saying. I mean, after the game, they had the players just had these like 1,000-yard stares on their faces. One that stuck with me was a reporter asked England defender Dan Byrne about the mood in the locker room afterward. Was it emotional? Were people upset or were people just kind of silently in shock? And here's what he said to that.
3: Bit of both, really. Honestly, I was in shock at the end. I didn't really have a lot of emotion. I still feel pretty numb about it. When you come within 15 minutes of a World Cup final, 1-0 up, I was so confident that we were going to see that out.
2: You know, and England has gone out a lot like this recently. The last time they were in the World Cup semifinal was in 2018, and it was the same thing. They scored first, and then they gave up 2 goals to lose. Similar stories in the Euros. I think it must just be really brutal to have it happen again.
1: So, Becky, Argentina, I am now renaming them. They are called, to me, Los Chicos del Regreso, the comeback kids. Mm-hmm, I mean, yeah. They've had some impressive games where they've come back.
2: I mean, yeah, like, I think some had really kind of almost criticized them, you could say, had pointed out at least that they had not faced very much top-quality competition in this knockout round, yet all of their knockout games had been nail-biters. I'll just list for you. I've written down the minutes in which Argentina finally took the lead in each of their 4 knockout games. In extra time against Cape Verde, 111th minute. Against Egypt, the 2nd minute of stoppage time. In extra time again against Switzerland in the 112th minute. And then yesterday against England in the 2nd minute of stoppage time again. And I think what's clear is that this is a team that truly believes they can never be counted out. They have the utmost confidence that even in the 85th minute, even past 90 minutes, that they still have a chance to win. And that confidence is a major thing to contend with, I think, as an opponent.
1: Yeah, Los Chicos del Regreso. I think it's going to stick. All right, so give us a preview of the matchup with Spain.
2: So Spain, this is the matchup for Sunday's final. Spain had a much tougher road, I think, to get to this point in terms of the strength of their opponents. And so they also have an extra day of rest now because they played on Tuesday. They've already beaten 3 top 10 teams, Portugal, Belgium, and France. For Argentina, England was the first top 10 team they had faced. And so, you know, and Spain in the whole World Cup has just conceded a single goal. And so I think that is going to be a big challenge for Argentina, who, as we heard, hasn't had the lead in any of these knockout games when the clock hit 90 minutes. And so I think it's hard to predict anything in the World Cup, except that it's going to be very fun to be there.
1: And you're going to be there. NPR's Becky Sullivan, thanks a lot.
2: You're welcome.
1: This is Morning Edition from NPR News. I'm A. Martinez.
0: And I'm Leila Fadel.
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10: Good Thursday morning. 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It's going to be another warm day today with patches of smoke from those Canadian wildfires. Temperatures getting into the mid-80s. Coming up after the news at 7, President Trump's nominee to lead the Justice Department got a grilling from lawmakers who questioned his close ties to Trump and his willingness to investigate Trump's foes. More on that, plus all the morning's news, right here on GBH 89.7.
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11: From Marketplace in New York, I'm Kimberly Adams. It's already been a big week for economic data. We got inflation measures for consumers and producers, both showing prices rising more slowly than experts expected. Later today, we'll learn how consumers responded to those prices in June when we get monthly retail sales data from the U.S. Census Bureau, which provides a snapshot of how we spent our shopping dollars. Marketplace's Nancy Marshall-Ginzer has this consumer pulse check on the trends informing those numbers.
13: Consumers are stressed. They don't like the prices they're paying at the grocery store and the gas station. But splurging once in a while can make them feel better. Retail therapy, anyone?
14: So I impulse bought these little side tables from TikTok Shop.
13: That's Katie Thomas. She analyzes consumer behavior at the Kearney Consumer Institute. And she says people are still spending on things that bring them joy.
14: A lot of people actually see a vacation or a weekend trip as something they're willing to protect and willing to sacrifice elsewhere for.
13: So maybe they buy the off-brand at the grocery store as they're saving up for that super expensive plane ticket, or a new pair of shoes from their favorite luxury brand, says Sonia Lipinski of Alex Partners. They just did a footwear survey. Lipinski says shoppers are still buying expensive shoes, but fewer pairs.
15: So 30 to 40% of consumers are saying they want to buy the brands that they want. They are just not going to buy as many pairs of shoes as they had in years past.
13: Dan North is senior economist at Allianz Trade North America. He says this pattern of consumer spending will continue as long as people feel secure in their jobs.
16: It's a no hire, no fire situation, that's for sure. But if you look at the unemployment rate and the amount of jobs created every month, this is what's helping people feel secure.
13: North says if the job market holds up, the consumer will too. I'm Nancy Marshall-Ginzer for Marketplace.
11: Let's do the numbers. The FTSE in London is down 0.2%. Dow, S&P, and NASDAQ futures are mixed, with the Dow future up 135 points. That's about 0.3%. And the NASDAQ future down 0.6%. The 10-year Treasury yield is up at 4.57%.
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11: The final game of the 2026 FIFA Men's World Cup will be played this Sunday in New Jersey. Spain and Argentina will face each other to determine the champion. But for some of the other 46 teams who failed to make it this far, they're facing more than just disappointed fans back home. World Cup losses can come at political and financial costs for some national soccer clubs. Catherine Kim is an assistant editor for Politico and wrote about this for the Politico Forecast newsletter. Catherine, welcome.
17: Good morning.
11: You start your piece with a taste of what happens when a team underperforms in the World Cup. Can you share more about what we saw from different teams?
17: Yeah, I think the one that I had highlighted and is definitely the most controversial is South Korea's crash out they didn't even make it to the knockout round. It was one of their poorest performances ever. And that actually led to the president calling for a special audit on the Korea Football Association, KFA, as well as the hiring of the coach, who there has already been a lot of controversy over whether he was hired on improper grounds. What started with that president's request for an audit has now kind of snowballed into a series of National Assembly hearings. There's been the Seoul Metropolitan Police is conducting a criminal investigation. The coach has resigned. The Korea Football Association's president is leaving as well. And so there have been all these political consequences to their loss.
11: I think a lot of people can relate to being upset that your team has lost, but to outsiders, this may seem like a bit of overkill for there to be all of these investigations and for the government to be involved in this. Why is there such an intense reaction?
17: What is on the line here is that KFA, about 30% of his funds come from public funds. It's the reason why the president is so interested in seeing whether or not it has gone through proper procedure. Transparency is very important to the people of Korea. It's been a pillar to this specific president's presidency, and that had become a huge question mark, the transparency behind KFA and hiring its coach.
11: What do we know about how some of the other teams that have had to go home empty-handed are being received and any financial consequences for them?
17: Uruguay is the first that comes to mind. There has been federation turmoil and public fallout. Famously, the federation canceled the team's charter flight home, so it forced the players to come back home on commercial flights as a means of embarrassment and punishment. In Croatia, their manager left and they've hired someone new to rebuild the team. In Saudi Arabia, the Football Federation's president has resigned and they have also acknowledged the need for sweeping changes.
11: You know, we should also note that the U.S. men's national team did lose in the round of 16 against Belgium, but there's still a pretty significant payday that comes out of that anyway, right?
17: Just by advancing to the round of 16, you add $15 million in performance money. And then it's a 20-80 agreement where the U.S. soccer keeps 20 and the remainder goes to the players. And I think what's worth noting and what has received a lot of headlines is that it's split equally between the men's World Cup players and the women team as well. So that kind of is an equal payday for both.
11: Catherine Kim is an assistant editor at Politico Magazine. Thank you so much.
17: Thank you.
11: And in New York, I'm Kimberly Adams with the Marketplace Morning Report. 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
23: War Secretary Pete Hegseth says members of the military over 30 years old should be screened for low testosterone. Good morning. It's Thursday, July 16th. I'm Tori Bedford. This is GBH's Morning Edition. State officials are warning people to stay safe as wildfire smoke creates unhealthy air conditions across Massachusetts.
24: But the key thing is to avoid exposure. There's nothing else we can really do. The smoke's coming from out of state.
23: And a new report confirms the high cost of housing is driving tens of thousands of people out of Massachusetts each year.
0: In 2024, we lost just over 30,000 residents total to other states.
23: Red Sox return to Fenway tomorrow to host the Rays. Highs in the low 80s today with patchy smoke. It's 7:01. 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
1: Live from NPR News in Washington, I'm Windsor Johnston. The United States has expanded its strikes on Iran, hitting targets farther north and firing on a ship accused of trying to breach the U.S. naval blockade. Tehran retaliated before dawn today with missile and drone attacks aimed at Bahrain, Jordan, and Kuwait. Israel says its military will continue to occupy areas in Lebanon, Syria, and Gaza. NPR's Emily Fang reports from Tel Aviv.
2: In a Thursday statement from his office, Israel's Defense Minister Israel Katz said he told U.S. Defense Secretary Pete Hegseth that Israel, quote, never asked the United States to defend our borders for us, and he said Israel would maintain a security presence in Syria, Lebanon, and Gaza. Katz's statement followed reports from media outlet Axios this week that President Trump had called Israel's Prime Minister Benjamin Netanyahu and urged him to remove Israeli troops from territory seized in Syria and Lebanon. Netanyahu has said he will travel to the U.S. next week to attend the late Senator Lindsey Graham's funeral, but the White House has not confirmed a meeting with him. The White House has invited Lebanon's president, however, following U.S. brokered talks in Italy between Lebanon and Israel, which ended on Wednesday. Emily Fang, NPR News, Tel Aviv.
1: President Trump's nominee for Director of National Intelligence faced a tough round of questioning on Capitol Hill yesterday. During his confirmation hearing, Jay Clayton was repeatedly pressed over Trump's repeated false claims of widespread election fraud in 2020. NPR's Greg Myrie reports.
3: Democrats on the Senate Intelligence Committee repeatedly asked Clayton straight up who won the 2020 election. And so after several go-rounds with senators along these lines, the tone escalated as Georgia Democrat John Ossoff kept pressing Clayton.
5: Who won the 2020 election?
25: Like I said, I'm not going to get into that with you.
5: But you do have an obligation to be honest and forthright with the committee.
25: Is anything that I just said not honest or forthright?
5: Yes, you're not being honest or forthright. Who won the 2020 election?
25: I think I've answered the question.
1: NPR's Greg Myrie. Texas Governor Greg Abbott says record-setting rainfall is expected in many parts of south-central Texas over the next several days. Blaise Ganey from the Texas Newsroom reports.
26: Abbott opened Wednesday's presser telling people that the weather event has been categorized as life-threatening catastrophic floods. This comes a little over a year after the deadly floods in Hill Country that led to the death of more than 130 people. Abbott says this storm is expected to produce more rain than that.
27: The 4th of July floods last year had rainfall of 20.29 inches. The expected rainfall during this rainstorm is expected to be more than 30 inches.
26: So far, 75 people have been rescued, mostly from stranded motorists. I'm Blaise Ganey in Austin.
1: This is NPR.
23: Good Thursday morning, live from the GBH newsroom in Boston. I'm Tori Bedford. Kids, seniors, and anybody with a heart or lung condition may want to limit their time outside again today because of the poor air quality. Wildfire smoke is blowing in from Canada. That's what's turning the sky a hazy yellow. The air pollution is affecting millions of people across the Northeast and the Midwest. Dr. Jeremy Weinberger at Tufts Medical Center says it's a good idea to limit strenuous exercise as long as the smoke hangs around.
28: This is almost like if you have an extreme heat day. You're not going to spend the whole day outside. You might choose to do a little bit more in an air-conditioned environment. But for common activities, going out grocery shopping, walking to the bus stop, I don't think there need to be any changes to those.
23: He says anyone with a lung condition should follow the plans they've made with their doctor to stay safe, like carrying around their inhaler. Air quality is expected to improve by tomorrow as the wind direction changes. The housing shortage in Massachusetts is causing more people to move away. That's according to a new report from the Greater Boston Chamber of Commerce. The state has lost roughly 20,000 residents to Florida and New Hampshire every year over the past 5 years. It comes as Boston continues to face low rental vacancies and high home prices. Jenny Schutz is a housing expert with the firm Arnold Ventures. She says Massachusetts needs to loosen local zoning rules more to increase housing supply.
4: Making it easier to build homes that are not just single-family detached houses and big apartment buildings, but everything in between, allows people more choice and to find a house that fits them at their life stage and their budget.
23: Schutz says simplifying the housing construction process could also help stabilize home prices. And yesterday was a good day to be a local Argentina fan. That's a sound at Boston City Hall Plaza as Argentina scored their second goal late into their 2-1 victory over England. Now Argentina takes on Spain in the final. Argentina fan Max Kaufman says it'll be a tough match.
6: But Argentina has heart. Spain has tactics. Spain has technique. They pass the ball like crazy. They are very much better technically than we are. But we have heart. We love to struggle. We struggle all our lives, man.
23: The two soccer superpowers meet on the pitch Sunday to determine the World Cup champion. Meanwhile, local fans of England and France will have another chance to cheer on their teams in Saturday's consolation game for third place. Red Sox are off for the All-Star break. They'll be back at Fenway tomorrow, hosting the Tampa Bay Rays. Highs in the 80s today. Again, that air quality alert remains in effect across Massachusetts until midnight tonight. GBH meteorologist Dave Epstein has your full forecast.
7: A little bit of patchy smoke developing once again today. That will dim the sunshine. You'll see that orange disc when the smoke is thick. Otherwise, you'll see some blue sky. Temperature in the 80s. Overnight tonight, a few clouds. Temperatures down to the 60s. Tomorrow into the mid-80s. Should be brighter with less smoke. On Saturday, we'll see a southwest breeze. Some more clouds. Maybe a shower in the afternoon. Mid-80s. Sunday, showers are likely first thing in the morning, then partly sunny mid-80s. Right now, the start of next week looks pretty nice. Mid-80s. Some good beach weather. For GBH News, I'm Dave Epstein.
23: It's 72 degrees in Boston. 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
9: It's Morning Edition from NPR News. I'm Leila Fadel in Washington, D.C.
10: And I'm A. Martinez in Los Angeles, California. President Trump's former defense lawyer defended himself on Capitol Hill Wednesday. Todd Blanche, Trump's pick for attorney general, portrayed himself as independent from the president in a contentious confirmation hearing before the Senate Judiciary Committee.
9: In a few minutes, we'll hear from one of the Democrats who questioned Blanche, New Jersey Senator Cory Booker. But first, some context. Blanche needs nearly unanimous support from Republicans on the committee to get confirmed. And it's not yet clear he has that. Lawmakers honed in on Blanche's close ties to the president and whether he would serve Trump or the American people.
10: NPR's Carrie Johnson has been following the hearing. Carrie, I mean, no shortage of controversy at the DOJ over the past year and a half, and Todd Blanche has really been at the center of it. How did that come up in the hearing?
14: So lawmakers got a chance to ask Blanche about a lot of problems. He got questions about prosecutions against the president's political foes, about how DOJ botched the release of files about convicted sex offender Jeffrey Epstein, and about a nearly $2 billion slush fund the administration tried to set up to pay alleged victims of weaponization. That includes people who stormed the Capitol on January 6th.
10: How did Todd Blanche respond?
14: Well, Todd Blanche basically said he's a creature of the Justice Department. He's worked there as an intern, a paralegal, and a prosecutor. But Todd Blanche has really been dogged by questions about his relationship with President Trump. Blanche, of course, worked as Trump's personal lawyer for a couple years. And Democrats say he's still serving Donald Trump instead of the Constitution. Then, under questioning, Blanche seemed to make a slip of the tongue. Here he is being questioned by Republican Senator John Kennedy of Louisiana.
15: Are you and President Trump friends?
16: I'm his lawyer, was his lawyer, and now I'm the Deputy Attorney General.
14: Blanche went on to say he's not a yes man and that his time defending Trump should not define his long career.
10: So, Carrie, Democrats on the panel are trying to make the case against Blanche. How do they try to do that?
14: Some of these senators actually worked inside the Justice Department earlier in their careers, so these issues are personal to them in a way. Sheldon Whitehouse from Rhode Island used to be a U.S. attorney. Whitehouse talked about how DOJ has lost stature with judges and juries over the past year.
29: Between judges appointed by every president, harshly criticizing the department's work in your tenure,
11: grand juries rejecting indictments, judicial findings of outright misconduct. This seems to be the most troubled Department of Justice in history.
14: Todd Blanche says on his watch, DOJ has done a lot to prosecute violent crime and keep Americans safe.
10: So here's a wringle now, because after the death of Senator Lindsey Graham over the weekend, the Judiciary Committee is very closely divided now. So how do Todd Blanche's prospects look?
14: That's true. There's one more day of hearings today that are going to feature witnesses arguing for and against Blanche's nomination. But safe to say, most of the Republicans on the panel seemed inclined to support him. Senator John Cornyn of Texas is going to be critical. For now, Cornyn says he's undecided. Cornyn is worried about DOJ trying to resurrect that slush fund for January 6 rioters, which would use taxpayer dollars. And he's worried about the broad grant of immunity the DOJ gave Trump and two of his sons for any past tax audits. This week, a judge in Florida blasted the Justice Department's approach there. The judge wrote DOJ officials abdicated responsibility to zealously defend the interests of the U.S. in a sham deal that benefited Trump.
10: That's NPR's Carrie Johnson. Carrie, thank you.
14: Thank you.
9: Here to give us his view of Todd Blanche's confirmation hearings is Senator Cory Booker of New Jersey. He's a Democrat on the Senate Judiciary Committee, and he joins me now. Good morning, Senator Booker. Welcome to the program.
12: Good morning. Thank you for having me on.
9: At the end of your line of questioning in Wednesday's hearing, you said that Todd Blanche, quote, should not be confirmed for this job. Why?
12: Well, you hear people of good faith on both sides of the aisle call out the sort of outrages of his short tenure, from conservatives like Bill Kristol talking about his handling of the Epstein files, where he went and directly met with Ghislaine Maxwell in prison and then left, downgraded her to a prison camp, the least restrictive possible, where sex offenders are never sent, against BOP, Bureau of Prisons policies, but had no information that led to a new conviction, new investigations. And then violated the privacy rights and really subjected re-traumatization to the victims, because when he finally released Epstein files, he redacted the powerful men's information, but put out personal information, phone numbers, addresses, even images of many of the women who were the survivors of that violence. It's issues like that that have outraged people on both sides of the aisle. Using his office to go after Donald Trump's perceived enemies, like Jim Comey, for putting seashells in the sand and shapes. All of these things are painting a picture of somebody that is not pursuing justice, but is using the justice system as a shield to protect Donald Trump and as a sword to go after his enemies.
9: You mentioned his handling of the Epstein files quite a bit. That's going to be the subject of some of today's confirmation hearing as it continues, including an Epstein survivor who will be an outside witness. What do you hope to learn?
12: Well, I think that the testimony of these women is really so courageous and very profound and damning. You know, we already know that they had strategic meetings where they pulled together people in the Situation Room to figure out how to protect Donald Trump from this, all while trampling on the rights of the courageous women who came forward. So this is just very blatant, where he violated a bipartisan law, both on its timeline and in its substance, and really caused a lot of damage. This is something alone that would be career ending for someone in a position like this, but it's just indicative of the way he's conducted himself while he's been in that office.
9: You talked about concerns on both sides of the aisle. Blanche needs nearly unanimous Republican support to get confirmed. Senator John Cornyn has said he's undecided. What have your Republican colleagues told you about their confidence in Blanche and what they plan to do?
12: I think it is very concerning to them when you see the kind of unprecedented opposition coming forward. You saw a huge group, over 1,000 DOJ alumni appointed by Republicans and Democrats, career folks, coming out with very substantive condemnations of his conduct in that office. And I think this concerns my colleagues. I've heard in private conversations.
9: But being concerned is not always the same thing as voting with that concern, as we've seen in the past. So
12: time and time again.
9: What are you hearing in the sense of actual brass tacks here? Are they going to vote for his confirmation?
12: Let's be clear. I've seen Susan Collins express concerns about a Supreme Court justice and their preservation of Roe v. Wade. They still voted for them. I've seen Cassidy concerned about Bobby Kennedy's upholding the highest standards of protecting public health. He voted for them anyway. Then I hear their regrets for their votes. So again, all of us have been burned by people saying one thing and then voting the other way. Obviously, my expectations are low, but I will always be a prisoner of hope. And many times that hope in history has shown that people will vote their conscience in the end. We do not know how this is going to come out, but we need to keep pressing the case in the most substantive way possible and hope they do the right thing.
9: And really quickly, Blanche his independence has been of concern to you and your colleagues. He told Senator John Cornyn that the $1.8 billion anti-weaponization fund Trump sought to create is, quote, dead. But he also said the settlement agreement that created it is, quote, an enforceable document. Do you think it's clear whether or not that fund can be brought back?
12: No, it's not clear. And it's not just the fund itself. Remember, perhaps the big sweetheart part of this is that they get immunity for any kind of laws they've broken in their taxes. So this is a big gift to Donald Trump, whether mm-hmm. it's a slush fund or that immunity, and it should concern us all.
9: Cory Booker is a Democratic senator from New Jersey and a member of the Senate Judiciary Committee. Thank you for joining us.
12: Thank you for having me.
9: We did invite Republicans on the committee to appear on the program. Those invitations remain open.
10: Defense Secretary Pete Hegseth is worried the military doesn't have enough testosterone. On Wednesday, he announced a plan to begin screening service members to make sure they have adequate levels. NPR's Will Stone has more on the plan.
0: In Hegseth's view, testosterone is a matter of national security and wartime readiness.
13: This initiative, it's not about artificial enhancement.
0: That's the secretary in a video posted on social media yesterday.
13: It's about restoring and optimizing your natural capabilities, protecting your longevity, and ensuring you have the biological foundation required to sustain the fight.
0: According to Hegseth, service members 30 and older will have their testosterone levels checked annually. Those who are younger will have the option too. If levels are indeed low, they could pursue testosterone replacement therapy. The guidelines from major medical groups do not recommend this kind of routine screening unless a man has symptoms. Dr. Martin Miner co-directs the Center for Men's Health at Brown University.
17: I think it's very aggressive, but it depends on how it's implemented. It's a little frightening to me.
0: His primary concern, the policy could encourage young men to reach for testosterone replacement therapy before trying to correct the underlying drivers, like poor sleep and obesity.
17: So if you just tell men your level is low and we need to optimize it to make you a better fighting machine, to me, that's not really doing them a service.
0: Especially since taking testosterone does affect fertility. But other experts think it's an entirely reasonable proposal, including Dr. Mohit Khera, a urologist at Baylor College of Medicine.
18: Men who have low testosterone levels will suffer from decreased energy, decreased muscle mass, some form of depression, and poor mood. Those three in themselves, for someone who's in combat, is a significant disadvantage.
0: He says checking for low T and bringing it back to a normal range is very different than advocating that it should be boosted to unnatural levels. And there's an ongoing discussion in his field about whether most men should be screened. Kara says it can be a powerful marker of overall health. He acknowledges most men in their 30s will ultimately not screen for low T and require treatment.
18: However, we are seeing that younger and younger men are having lower and lower testosterone levels. Why? Every decade? Because we're becoming more unhealthy as a general population.
0: This latest initiative fits into the Trump administration's broader push, spearheaded by figures like Health Secretary Robert F. Kennedy Jr., to promote men's health and expand access to testosterone. Will Stone, NPR News.
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29: And Newport Mansions, presenting an evening with author and historian Rick Atkinson, July 30th at Rosecliff. 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
1: Good Thursday morning and welcome to GBH's Morning Edition. I'm Tori Bedford in for Mark Herz. Thanks for being with us. Looking at local headlines this morning, Governor Maura Healey has announced more than $300,000 in relief for North Shore shellfish harvesters after the sewage overflow leak into the Merrimack River late last month that impacted nearby coastal areas. State police are searching for a wrong-way driver who caused two crashes along Route 2 in Northboro earlier this week. One of the drivers was injured following their accident, but is expected to be okay. And the MBTA has announced infrastructure upgrades coming in the next months. Those will include work on the green, blue, and orange lines, along with the multi-year long closure of Symphony Station for safety and accessibility enhancements. More local news in 10 minutes here on GBH.
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1: This is GBH's Morning Edition. I'm Tori Bedford. It is rare for a district attorney to face a challenger in an election cycle, but this year, Massachusetts has four DAs with contested seats: Suffolk, Middlesex, Norfolk, and Bristol. DAs have a lot of power. They make some big decisions in their communities, and these races are shaping up to be massive tests of what changes voters are looking to see across the state. Reporter Mike Dean from Axios Boston joins us now to discuss the upcoming elections. Good morning, Dean.
3: Hey, good morning, Tori.
1: Hey, so let's start in Boston. Suffolk DA Kevin Hayden is being challenged by newcomer Linda Champion, but also former DA Rachel Rollins. And we were discussing right before we went on air, there's a whole spectrum of candidates here in just these three.
3: Yeah, they really do represent a lot of the phenotypes of DA races here. It is kind of an interesting one, mostly because of the reemergence of Rachel Rollins, the former DA, who was then appointed to a federal posting before a kind of a scandal took her out of that job. Well, she's back. The incumbent, Kevin Hayden, kind of finds himself in this position where he inherited a lot of the progressive reformer labels from his predecessor Rollins. He's a little bit more of a law and order traditionalist. However, he made one big move last year, earlier this year, to bring charges in a manslaughter, in a shooting case, a police-involved shooting case for charge of manslaughter. That brought a lot of turmoil, brought challengers out of the woodwork, lost him a lot of support among rank-and-file police officers, and brought in a more, slightly to the right of law and order situation side of things in Linda Champion. And then Rollins comes back on the progressive side. So you have this kind of three-way battle now, and it's not sure is the middle-of-the-road incumbent who has had his own ethics road bumps along the way versus the comeback from the disgraced former DA, and then the support from police for the challenger Champion coming in. It's an odd three-way race that really shows us the lanes that you can take when it comes to what voters want from prosecutions and prosecutors.
1: Just to dive into it just a little bit to give some context, in 2018, she won the seat, and then she had this criminal justice reform platform. She decriminalized a dozen or so low-level offenses like shoplifting, trespassing. Then, you mentioned this federal ethics investigation in 2023. Now she's back after that. The DOJ said that she used her position to influence a local election. She used her personal cell phone to send DOJ official business information to staff, and she accepted donations to her Suffolk DA campaign after being sworn into office, among other things. But she's back now. She says, "I take accountability." But she is, obviously, that's very challenging as a candidate to be faced with all of that. Hayden is, as you mentioned, in the middle. He did charge Officer Nicholas O'Malley with manslaughter. after O'Malley shot and killed a carjacking suspect, Stevenson King, in Roxbury last year. This was the first time, I think, that a Suffolk DA charged a Boston cop in a line of duty shooting in more than 30 years. So this was striking, I think, for that to happen. I think the Boston Police Patrolmen's Association, that's the union, they were objecting to him, you know, charging O'Malley without taking the case to a grand jury. And then, of course, they have endorsed Linda Champion. She's the law and order candidate, right? And I think she explicitly said, because she's the newcomer, so she's come out and said explicitly, I'm getting rid of this list. And if you can talk about the list, like these are the things that Rollins had said that she, you know, I'm not going to prosecute these. Hayden then inherited it. But in terms of the differences, you know, I think it for Suffolk County, these are pretty explicit choices for people to make, right? I wonder how much of that history is going to matter, or depending on the campaign of this new candidate.
3: Well, I'd say it's the tension that we're seeing in several of these counties is, okay, it's been a decade or so of this progressive movement to rethink prosecutions, to rethink lower level crimes, diversions, drug courts, moves like that, that, you know, the pro law and order types may want to, you know, put before the voters again, mm-hmm. To see if that vibe is still there. People want to keep up with that. That's certainly what Champion is going to be banking on in this race. If we wanted to even turn to Middlesex County, yes. That is a place where we're seeing kind of a progressive face-off between the incumbent Marion Ryan, who really did come in on that wave or close to the beginning of that wave of progressive DAs being elected. And that's the record she's running on. She's saying that she was, you know, the DA, the first DA to refuse mandatory minimums during the criminal justice reform debates in the statehouse of a year ago. She doesn't require cash bail for low-level offenses, things like that, you know, juvenile courts, drug diversions. She's getting a challenge from one of her top prosecutors, now former prosecutors, who resigned from an ADA slot, David Solette, to challenge his boss, which is kind of a remarkable bit in and of itself. And he's not running as more conservative. He's running just as progressive, but saying that he wants to modernize the way that they do business. It's a much more nuts and bolts style campaign to challenge the progressive. So while maybe in Suffolk County, there's still kind of an argument over, do we want to be this progressive, this reform oriented? In Middlesex County, it's more like, no, we're sticking with the reforms, but we want to run the office a little bit better. We want more convictions. We want, we don't take a look at our crime levels. So it's a little more in the weeds in Middlesex County, but it's kind of the same tension that every county is now dealing with.
1: And there's 7 candidates in Norfolk.
3: In Norfolk County, yes.
1: Yeah.
3: So that was Middlesex County. Norfolk
1: yeah.
3: County.
1: Moving on to Norfolk.
3: Is I'll all things start with Karen Reed. That is a good place to start.
1: Karen Reed, and Karen Reed of it all.
3: Norfolk County is a great example of the public really becoming involved. Throughout the Karen Reed and the Sandra Birchmore cases, we're seeing a lot of attention paid to what the police were doing, what the prosecutors were doing, what police oversight by the DA's office was like, all these things that are coming out with, like, the Proctor texts. You know, the list goes on and on and on. That has now resulted in a very informed electorate in Norfolk County, and also 7 candidates who are running from all sides of the spectrum here to replace retiring DA Michael Morrissey. So that is something that there is a lot of charge in the electorate for changes. Obviously, it's an open seat that brings a lot of challengers anyway. There's former DAs in there, ADAs. Longstanding politicians. There's some newcomers, and really reform of the operations of the office, not necessarily progressive reforms, but operations of the office. That is the biggest thing going on in Norfolk.
1: Axios Boston reporter Mike Dean, thank you so much for joining us. Thanks for being here.
3: Always a pleasure.
1: We'll see you soon. 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
5: Live from NPR News in Washington, I'm Dave Mattingly. The U.S. military says it's carried out daytime and nighttime attacks against Iran in the last 24 hours. The stepped-up strikes hit Iranian military sites farther north than in previous days. U.S. Central Command says American forces also struck a ship it says tried to breach the renewed American naval blockade of Iranian ports. Iran responded by launching drones and missiles at Bahrain, Kuwait, and Jordan. Nearly half of House Democrats voted yesterday to cut off U.S. aid to Israel. It wasn't enough to pass, but NPR's Barbara Sprunt says it reflects a major political shift for the party.
6: The proposed amendment to a State Department funding bill would have removed over $3 billion in funding to Israel. It ultimately failed. The measure was introduced by Republican Congressman Thomas Massey of Kentucky, who has long advocated for a more isolationist posture when it comes to foreign policy. The issue divided Democratic leaders, who typically vote in lockstep. The number two Democrat in the House, Catherine Clark, voted to remove the funding for Israel. House Minority Leader Hakeem Jeffries called it overly broad and said it would also restrict the United States' ability to confront Hamas, Hezbollah, and other terrorist organizations in the region. Barbara Sprunt, NPR News.
5: Sunday's Men's World Cup final will feature Spain against Argentina. This is NPR News from Washington.
1: Good Thursday morning. From the GBH Newsroom in Boston, I'm Tori Bedford. As he vies for the Massachusetts Democratic Senate nomination, Congressman Seth Moulton is calling on all Senate candidates to disclose their health records. GBH's Adam Riley reports it's yet another example of Moulton trying to focus attention on the age of his opponent, incumbent Senator Ed Markey.
7: Markey is 80 years old and recently called himself, quote, the most energized I've ever been. But Moulton, who's 47, says that at Markey's age, attitude only goes so far.
8: Look, there are just realities of being 80 years old that we all face. Every one of us will face at some point. One senator's unexpected absence or health crisis could hand total control over to the far right.
7: Moulton's call follows the unexpected death of Republican Senator Lindsey Graham of South Carolina. Markey's campaign accused Moulton of using the health issue to distract from profitable investments Moulton has made during his time in Congress. Adam Riley, GBH News.
1: Massachusetts Governor Maura Healey is proposing $100 million in additional funding for public schools. She introduced it as part of her supplemental budget plan and uses funds raised through the state's so-called millionaire's tax. Healey says the one-time payout is intended to help cover federal funding cuts, but schools would be free to spend the money where they think it's needed most.
23: We're making these investments because every dollar that we can put into our schools is an investment in the future of our state. It's an investment in the future of our students, our workforce, our communities, and our continued success.
1: The budget needs approval from the House and Senate. Teachers' unions are pushing lawmakers to take it up within the month to give schools time to make any hires before the first day of classes. And organizers of a congressional candidate forum in Springfield are urging longtime incumbent Richard Neal to participate in the event next month, along with his two opponents. NEPM's Nirvani Williams has more.
25: Neal called the forum, quote, deceitful, alleging it's organized by one of his opponents. But volunteer coordinator Erica Swallow says the forum, put together by 40 Springfield organizations, is nonpartisan and a way for residents to hear more directly from the candidates.
26: For Congressman Neal, as an incumbent in the first congressional district, it is his responsibility to come to his constituents and say, here is my vision for getting us out of this mess. I've been in office for 37 years. Here's what I plan to do differently.
25: Neal has told NEPM he, quote, engages with voters regularly all over the district. His issue with the forum stems from donations made by Wesley Weideman to Neal's opponent, Jeremy Whalen, and his campaign. Weideman, who's an organizer of the forum, has offered to step down from his role so Neal can participate.
1: That's Nirvani Williams for Connecting the Commonwealth. It's 72 degrees in Boston. 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
10: It's Morning Edition from NPR News. I'm A. Martinez in Los Angeles, California.
4: And I'm Leila Fadel in Washington, D.C. Good morning. The new chairman of the Federal Reserve took questions from lawmakers this week for the first time since taking over the central bank. The topics included artificial intelligence, immigration, and inflation. Kevin Warsh said the Fed is determined to bring rising prices under control. NPR's Scott Horsley was watching the testimony, so you didn't have to, and he joins me now to discuss. Good morning, Scott.
9: Good morning, Leila.
4: So what did Warsh say about inflation and the big swings we've seen in energy prices?
9: Yeah, there have been some big swings. Gas prices jumped sharply just as Warsh was sworn in as Fed chair back in May as a result of the U.S. war with Iran. That pushed annual inflation to its highest level in more than 3 years. Then we had the ceasefire and gasoline prices fell. And, of course, now that ceasefire has unraveled and gas prices are climbing again. They jumped another nickel a gallon just overnight. Warsh told senators there's not a lot he and his Fed colleagues can do about any individual price, but if they do their jobs right, Warsh says, overall inflation will come down.
11: When prices go up, I know it hits your constituents every day. I'm not trying to sound dismissive of it, but I also don't want to say that there's much that we can do about cattle prices or milk prices today. But there's a lot we can do to make sure that the entire grocery aisle doesn't have higher prices, and that's what we're committed to do.
9: Warsh has been deliberately vague about what he wants to do with interest rates, but his tough talk on inflation sounds like someone who wants to keep rates relatively high for now, and that's what investors are betting Warsh and his colleagues will do when they meet in a couple of weeks.
4: Now, artificial intelligence is driving a lot of spending. How is Warsh reacting to it?
9: Yeah, big tech companies are investing huge sums of money in AI, and that has the potential to affect two things the Fed watches very carefully, inflation and the job market. Right now, for example, computer chip prices are going up because of all the data centers, but we're also seeing a lot of construction jobs. Warsh says over time, the impact of AI could be different.
11: In the near term, I think this investment is probably quite good for jobs as we're building out the infrastructure. And over the long term, my best guess is that this will improve American productivity. But between the short term and the long term, it can have a disruptive effect, and we're attuned to that.
9: Warsh has appointed a task force to explore how AI might affect the Fed's work, and he's expecting recommendations by the end of this year.
4: Warsh also got some questions about immigration. What did he say?
9: You know, like his predecessor, Jay Powell, Warsh tries to stay in his lane, and he stressed that immigration policy is up to Congress and the White House, not the Federal Reserve. But the questions he got do highlight some of the divisions within the Republican Party. GOP Senator Tom Tillis of North Carolina warned the administration's aggressive crackdown on immigration, both legal and illegal, could leave the U.S. with a real shortage of workers.
12: People are high-fiving and talking about net zero immigration growth as if it's a good thing. It's only a good thing if you want to repeat the mistakes of Western Europe, Japan, China, and other nations that didn't get their replacement rate right.
9: Another Republican senator, Bernie Moreno of Ohio, took the opposite tack. He says a rebound in immigration would make the Fed's job harder.
13: If you have dramatically more humans in the United States looking for work, by definition, it makes full employment more difficult.
9: Now, Warsh was careful not to get dragged into that debate, but clearly, immigration policy can make a big difference in the size of the U.S. workforce and the potential for economic growth.
4: NPR's Scott Horsley, thanks for that rundown, Scott.
9: You're welcome.
10: Those rising oil and natural gas prices are not just affecting inflation. They also mean more profits for oil companies. Top global oil producers have been making tens of billions of dollars in profits since the beginning of the war with Iran in late February. Some U.S. lawmakers have a plan for that. Here's NPR's Julia Simon.
14: I'm here at the gas station right now, and if you, like many Americans, fill up your car with gas, you know very well that the price has jumped up in recent months. But what hasn't jumped up so much is the price of actually drilling for the oil and making this gas. So where does this leave us? Gasoline doesn't cost that much more to make, but because global oil prices have risen at one point to over $120 per barrel, many oil companies are making more money, and that's led to excess profits, or windfall profits. This Democratic senator wants the U.S. to tax them.
15: Sheldon Whitehouse, a senator from the state of Rhode Island.
14: Here's how Whitehouse says it would work. You look at the average price of a barrel of oil before the war. You compare that to the price spikes today,
0: And then you look at the excess profits.
15: And then you split the difference. We're actually somewhat generous about letting him keep half of the excess profits, but we want at least half of it to go back.
0: White House says the federal government would send the money to lower-income Americans through tax rebates. This windfall tax proposal isn't new. White House introduced a bill proposing a windfall tax.

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2: The oil industry made more than $900 billion in profits following Russia's invasion, according to researchers at UMass Amherst. Eagleton says the UK's windfall oil tax has brought in more than $12 billion through 2025, the most recent year for which they have data. The European Union also had a temporary windfall oil tax following Russia's invasion, and some European countries want one again. U.S. oil producers aren't a fan of this tax proposal.
3: We are the world's largest oil producer, the world's largest natural gas producer.
2: This is Dustin Meyer, Senior Vice President with the American Petroleum Institute, or API, a trade organization for the U.S. oil and gas industry. He says America has become a global energy leader.
3: But a big part of that secret sauce was having the sort of investment certainty to bring us to that position. Proposals like this only erode that certainty and send exactly the wrong message at exactly the wrong time.
2: Chevron, ExxonMobil, and Shell did not respond to requests for comment about the proposed tax. BP referred NPR to API. White House's office says that this bill is targeted to impact only the biggest oil producers and would leave about 70% of U.S. oil production untouched. About a dozen senators have signed on to White House's bill, all of them Democrats, along with independent Bernie Sanders. White House says that it's going to be an uphill struggle. Ultimately, he wants to spotlight big oil profits. And this.
4: Wind, solar, and battery power, they're not raising their prices.
2: The war has highlighted how these renewable energy sources have gotten cheaper. Julia Simon, NPR News.

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1: I'm Marjorie Egan. 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We'll check in with Chuck Todd and our first interview with the GOP-endorsed candidate for Governor Mike Minogue. 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
4: Good morning. Live from the GBH newsroom, I'm Tori Bedford with Morning Edition. Sunny and smoky again today, highs in the mid-80s. And in just a moment, GBH meteorologist Dave Epstein will give us more details about that wildfire smoke in the atmosphere. Fishing nets that once worked in our local waters are now defending soldiers against drone attacks in Ukraine. The used nets are collected by New Bedford nonprofit Net Your Problem. Eric Close says his investment group, Ground Squirrel Ventures, paid to have the nets shipped from their New Bedford warehouse to Ukraine, and he says they're looking to send more.
5: It is a great way for people to feel like it's worth their hassle to deal with and, like, you know, hopefully gets more people excited to recycle to Net Your Problem long term once this war is over and the netting isn't needed for the specific use.
4: Ukrainian soldiers use the nets to cover openings in buildings and entangle any drones flying in. This is GBH.
6: Here's your Growing Wisdom Minute for Thursday, the 16th of July. Let's continue to talk about the fire smoke that we've seen over the past couple of days. So the fires are up in northern Ontario, very rural areas. They were likely caused by lightning strikes, less likely that they were caused by humans. And the lightning strikes basically start the fires, and then all that fuel that's up there, those big logs, the trees, they fuel the fires, and you get these huge, massive fires which cover hundreds, if not thousands, of acres. It will take until the snow really comes up in that area for the fires to completely go out. Now, in terms of climate change, these are not fires that are climate change. Climate change are not forest fires, but a warming planet does make forest fires more likely. So could these forest fires

0: have occurred 300 years ago? Absolutely. Are they more likely to occur in a changing climate? That's what the models say. So the types of forest fires that we're seeing have occurred before. It's just more likely that we see more of these in the coming decades. For GBH News, I'm Dave Epstein.
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0: This is Morning Edition from NPR News. I'm Amy Martinez.
1: And I'm Leila Fadel. Ukraine's popular tech-savvy defense minister has been fired. He pushed the use of drones, which successfully turned the tables on Russia. Joining us to discuss why this is happening is NPR's Joanna Kakissis. Good morning, Joanna.
2: Good morning.
1: So tell us about this defense minister.
2: So Mykhailo Fedorov is only 35, but he's accomplished a lot. For example, he led Ukraine's digital transformation in his previous government post, and his dismissal is part of a government reshuffle by Ukraine's president, Volodymyr Zelensky. Now, Fedorov has been in the defense post for only 6 months, but during this time, there has been dramatic improvement in Ukraine's position on the battlefield. For example, he persuaded Elon Musk to switch off Starlink internet terminals that were being used by the Russian military, and he advocated for a campaign of mid-range drone strikes that have disrupted Russian logistics. Now, Fedorov spoke to reporters today, and here's a little bit of what he said.
3: I don't need to be Minister of Defense just to be Minister of Defense. I need this position so we can win this war.
2: We also spoke to Ihor Fedirko, who leads the Ukrainian Council of Defense Industry, and he told us Fedorov has pushed for the innovative use of Ukraine's cutting-edge drones in warfare.
4: One of the faces of the modern and technological war, it's Mykhailo Fedorov. He totally changed the rules. He is not afraid to take some risk and responsibility.
2: Now, he also said Fedorov was trying to make arms procurement more transparent, which may have angered those who make money off weapons.
1: And you're describing a lot of successful moves by this defense minister. Has Zelensky explained why he removed him and is rearranging his government like this?
2: Well, you know, Zelensky changes his cabinet a lot. This is, I think, his third reshuffle. I spoke to Oleksandr Mereshko, a lawmaker with Zelensky's party, and he said he's not even sure why Zelensky dissolved this government. But Mereshko suspects Zelensky fired Fedorov because Fedorov clashed with old-school military generals and because of his controversial reforms on how men are drafted into military service. Now, Zelensky is expected to nominate Ukraine's current interior minister. He's this former police general with traditional ideas to replace Fedorov.
1: So will this have an impact then on Ukraine's development of defense technology?
2: Well, Leila, the innovation is expected to continue. Defense makes up at least 30% of Ukraine's GDP, and defense tech is the fastest growing industry here. Ukraine just signed a drone deal with the EU and another deal on missile production with France. But, you know, there is concern that without someone tech savvy helming Ukraine's defense ministry, opportunities to turn Ukraine's drone and defense tech knowledge into more momentum on the battlefield may actually dry up.
1: President Trump recently agreed to grant Ukraine licenses to make missiles for the U.S.-designed Patriot air defense system. How quickly can Ukraine actually make those?
2: Well, Zelensky told reporters on Wednesday that Ukraine would have the technical capability to do this by the end of the year. But those in the defense industry say that this timeline is probably unrealistic. Fedirko, the defense industry executive we spoke to, told us Ukraine has the production base to make Patriot interceptor missiles, but getting them out there will actually take something like 2 years.
4: So we have to teach our engineers, we have to test in the first batch of these missiles, we have to understand exactly the standards.
2: Now, Leila, Ukraine needs interceptors like the Patriot missiles to destroy ballistic missiles, which Russia is launching at Ukrainian cities much more frequently these days.
1: That's NPR's Joanna Kakissis in Kyiv. Thank you so much, Joanna.
2: You're welcome, Leila.
1: This is NPR News.
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11: From Marketplace in New York, I'm Kimberly Adams. With the war in Iran resumed and a U.S. naval blockade back in place, oil prices continue to rise. This morning, Brent crude oil is trading at $84.61 a barrel. Prior to the strikes resuming, Brent crude was pricing in the low 70s, and before the ceasefire, oil prices rose above $100 a barrel. For more on all this, I'm joined by Diane Swonk, chief economist at the audit, tax, and advisory firm KPMG. Diane, good morning.
12: Good morning.
11: How much of what we're seeing with oil prices right now is driven by actual supply disruption versus just people's fears?
12: A lot of what we've seen has been fear-related, although we have also seen disruptions in supply. What mitigated it was that we had extraordinary inventories that were used as a buffer to drain a lot of those inventories so that we wouldn't have to feel the pain. You layer on top of that some of the things that are flying underneath the radar screen, and that is the war with Ukraine and Russia. Russia has now stopped exporting much of its diesel fuel. Diesel fuel prices have shot up dramatically, and refined products, refining capacity, a lot of the excess refining capacity is locked inside of the Strait of Hormuz.
11: And you mentioned all the drawdown of reserves. U.S. oil reserves are at the lowest level since 1983, so it's not like we have the same kind of buffer moving forward.
12: Exactly. And that's really important. And it's one of the things that sort of is, I think, confusing to people because they see oil prices had come down quite a bit. And of course, we tend to see oil prices move around a lot, but prices at the pump go up like a rocket and come down like a feather. That's a common saying. And that's because on the way up, oftentimes gas stations are squeezed and they don't get as much, make as much money, or sometimes lose money. And then when prices are falling, they try to recoup those margins. And then consumers get angry because they feel like that's price gouging. They're also drawing upon more expensive inventories that are now in their tanks. And it takes a while to sort of cycle that all through.
11: Diane Swonk is chief economist at the audit, tax, and advisory firm KPMG. Thank you, Diane.
12: Thank you.
11: Let's do the numbers. Dow, S&P, and NASDAQ futures are mixed, with the Dow future up 103 points, 0.2%, and the NASDAQ future down 0.8%. The 10-year Treasury yield is up at 4.58%. The largest private health care insurer in the U.S. just posted its latest earnings report. United Health Group made almost $5.5 billion in the second quarter. The company's in the midst of a turnaround plan, which includes pouring $1.5 billion into AI. The insurer told CNBC that it will use AI to improve efficiency and patient care, such as speeding up pre-authorizations, but that AI is not making care approval decisions. United Health Group is trading up about 6% in pre-market markets.
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11: We got a surprisingly favorable report on inflation earlier this week. The consumer price index fell in June after shooting up sharply earlier in the spring. The price pullback last month still left annual inflation high at 3.5%, which is actually the same rate average wages have been growing over the past year, meaning workers who are also consumers are barely getting ahead in this economy right now. Marketplace's Mitchell Hartman reports.
13: Economists pay close attention to something called real earnings. That's how much wages are rising after accounting for rising prices, explains former BLS Commissioner Erica Groshen.
14: Your paycheck can increase, but that may not be enough to compensate for increase in prices. What's happening to purchasing power?
13: Workers actually lost purchasing power to inflation. Their real earnings turned negative in April and May, while they barely broke even in June. In fact, over the past year, wage gains have been steadily falling. Erica Groshen has a few ideas why.
14: Even though the unemployment rate is fairly low, there are fewer people changing jobs. And one of the ways that people increase their earnings is by getting a new job.
13: And why is there so little quitting, so little job churn right now?
15: People are feeling uncertain, and that financial risk just feels a little too great.
13: Keith Spencer is a career expert at Resume Now.
15: A lot of people think if I have a sure thing right now, though I might be unhappy, though I might feel undercompensated, I don't necessarily want to risk going somewhere else where often it is last hired, first fired.
13: Plus, says Erica Groshen, the low hire, low fire economy helps employers.
14: They're hanging on to their workers, and that decreases pressure on employers, and they don't have to hire new workers. They might have to pay more to come on board.
13: But here's the thing. Even though rising prices have eroded workers' purchasing power and sent real earnings into the red, consumer spending has held up pretty well. How does that work? John Lear at Morning Consult says for necessities like gas, consumers have just rolled with the higher prices. They really have no choice. Spending on discretionary items, especially by lower and middle income consumers, has shifted or been put on credit cards.
16: We have a consumer that has kind of learned the lessons of energy shocks and elevated prices. I think they're more adaptive. Folks are trading down to cheaper alternatives.
13: But as he points out, not everyone has to.
16: We haven't seen a dramatic pullback among upper income adults. You know, travel spending remains really robust. The airlines say premium routes are still fully booked.
13: And wages are rising at the top of the income spectrum faster than at the middle and bottom. Plus, these consumers have other sources of revenue to support robust consumer spending, like gains on stock and bond portfolios and home equity. I'm Mitchell Hartman for Marketplace.
11: And in New York, I'm Kimberly Adams with the Marketplace Morning Report. 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
19: The Trump administration's call to restart the war with Iran aims to reset a 60-day clock for military action. Good morning. It's Thursday, July 16th. I'm Tori Bedford. This is GBH's Morning Edition. As wildfire smoke continues to turn New England skies a hazy yellow, local health experts are warning residents to limit exposure to the polluted air.
20: This is almost like if you have an extreme heat day. You're not going to spend the whole day outside.
19: And Governor Healey proposes a massive investment in Massachusetts schools.
21: Every child deserves the chance to dream bigger, to achieve more, and to build a brighter future right here in Massachusetts.
19: Red Sox are off for the All-Star break back at Fenway tomorrow, hosting the Rays. Highs in the low 80s today with patchy smoke. It's 8:01. 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
0: Live from NPR News in Washington, I'm Windsor Johnston. President Trump is set to deliver a primetime address tonight that he says will focus in part on elections. The speech could include information related to the 2020 election, which Trump falsely claimed he won. The speech comes as the president pushes Republicans to pass new federal voting restrictions ahead of the November midterm elections. The U.S. continues to intensify its airstrikes against Iran. NPR's Hadil Al-Shalchi reports American forces struck Iranian targets in multiple locations over the last 24 hours.
3: The U.S. military said it struck an unladen oil tanker attempting to sail toward an Iranian port in the Arabian Gulf. It said the ship ignored warnings and violated the U.S. blockade. There was no immediate comment from Iran. U.S. Central Command also said it has been redirecting compliant commercial vessels through the Strait of Hormuz. The U.S. intensified its attacks on Iranian military targets for a fifth day, and Iran responded by targeting U.S. bases in the Gulf and Jordan. The status of the ceasefire talks is currently unknown, but Iranian diplomats said they have been in contact with mediators. Hadil Al-Shalchi, NPR News, Istanbul.
0: Delegations from 65 countries are gathering at the State Department today for a counterterrorism conference. NPR's Michelle Kellerman reports the Trump administration is using the meeting to press governments to confront left-wing political violence.
22: The State Department says Secretary Rubio will use his speech to describe far-left political terrorism as a, quote, real and transnational threat that is resurging. He calls it, quote, a unique evil rooted in a deep resentment toward civilization. While many in Europe have raised concerns about right-wing political violence, an official in Rubio's department tells reporters that countries have a handle on that and says countries have a blind spot when it comes to violence from the far left. Michelle Kellerman, NPR News, the State Department.
0: Senators are reacting to Acting Attorney General Todd Blanche's testimony after a rocky confirmation hearing on Capitol Hill yesterday. Democratic Senator Cory Booker tells NPR that Blanche is using the department to protect President Trump and pursue his perceived enemies.
23: Using his office to go after Donald Trump's perceived enemies, like Jim Comey, for putting seashells in the sand and shapes. All of these things are painting a picture of somebody that is not pursuing justice, but is using the justice system as a shield to protect Donald Trump and as a sword to go after his enemies.
0: Blanche needs a simple majority of 51 votes to be confirmed as Attorney General in the Senate, assuming all 100 senators are present and voting. This is NPR.
24: Good Thursday morning. Live from the GBH newsroom in Boston, I'm Tori Bedford. State officials are warning people to stay safe as wildfire smoke creates unhealthy air conditions across Massachusetts. GBH's Hannah Rialli reports.
25: The smoke that's turned the sky a hazy yellow is blowing in from wildfires in Canada. Glenn Keith with the state's Department of Environmental Protection says people who are sensitive to poor air conditions should limit their time outdoors. He also suggests cutting down on strenuous exercise and using air filters indoors if you can.
26: The key thing is to avoid exposure. There's nothing else we can really do. The smoke's coming from out of state.
25: Keith says air quality issues due to wildfire smoke have become a lot more common over the last few years. But it's hard to predict if we'll have more of these air quality alerts this summer.
26: Hopefully we won't have too many, but that's something we'll be keeping an eye on.
25: The wildfire smoke is expected to clear out by Friday. Hannah Rialli, GBH News.
24: A new report from the Greater Boston Chamber of Commerce finds high housing costs continue to drive people out of Massachusetts. Over the last 5 years, Massachusetts has lost tens of thousands of residents to other states due to a lack of affordable housing options and high median rent and home prices. Emily Baer of the Chamber of Commerce says an average of 20,000 residents have moved to Florida and New Hampshire each year.
27: Just to put this number into perspective, in 2024, which is the most recent year that we have comprehensive state-to-state migration data for, we lost just over 30,000 residents total to other states.
24: Baer says Massachusetts is building new homes at a slower pace than other states. She says one way to change that would be by loosening zoning rules and simplifying the housing construction process. For the second time in a row, Argentina will be playing in the World Cup final after beating England 2-1 yesterday. At Boston City Hall Plaza, hundreds gathered to watch the match, and Argentina fans were ecstatic. Max Kaufman was born in Argentina. He says the team loves a comeback.
1: This is like it's always the same. It's been like the last three games. It's always coming from behind. It's always struggling. But that's the way Argentina is. It's a struggling country.
24: Argentina now moves on to face Spain in Sunday's World Cup final. England will play France in a consolation game for third place on Saturday. The Red Sox are off for the All-Star break. They'll be back at Fenway tomorrow, hosting the Tampa Bay Rays. Highs in the 80s today, and an air quality alert remains in effect across Massachusetts until midnight tonight. GBH meteorologist Dave Epstein has your full forecast.
2: Widespread patchy smoke developing for today. Temperatures getting into the 80s. That means that hazy sky will be redeveloping, especially from the Mass Pike southward. Overnight tonight, a few clouds down to the 60s. Tomorrow, sunny, mid-80s. Then a front approaches on Saturday. Humidity goes up. Dew points will be pretty dry here this afternoon and tomorrow, and then getting more humid on Saturday with a chance for a few afternoon showers. Same thing Saturday night with a thunderstorm, mid-60s. On Sunday, showers in the morning will come to an end. Partly sunny thereafter, mid-80s. For GBH News, I'm Dave Epstein.
24: It's 74 degrees in Boston. 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
5: It's Morning Edition from NPR News. I'm Leila Fadel in Washington, D.C.
8: And I'm A. Martinez in Los Angeles, California. President Trump sent Congress a formal notification of this week that the U.S. is once again at war with Iran.
5: The administration argues this gives them a new 60-day clock to use military action without congressional approval. But the greater concern for the president and his inner circle may not be approval from Congress, but from voters, particularly as the midterms get closer and closer.
8: NPR White House correspondent Franco Ordonez joins us now. Franco, so restarting a full-scale fighting, there's got to be some political implications here.
9: I think it kind of depends on what actually happens next. I mean, the president would rather not be dealing with all this. I mean, he's made that clear as he's aggressively pushed for the ceasefire. Now, I will say, A, if these new strikes actually kind of break the regime, if the Strait of Hormuz actually opens and gas prices drop down, then actually maybe the political implications could be kind of good for the president. But if fighting continues, you know, next week and beyond that, and energy prices continue to rise, then obviously that would not be good for the president or for Republicans for that matter. And just one other factor is whether voters actually feel the U.S. won or lost the war or is winning or losing. I mean, it's certainly not going to sit well with Americans if they feel the president started this war and then the U.S. lost. So the success of this latest offensive could also be very important from that political perspective as well.
8: Yeah. And the thing on that is that foreign policy really rarely dominates midterm elections. I mean, could this year be an exception?
9: I mean, yes, in that this is a big foreign policy challenge, but no, or really only because it's helping drive such major domestic challenges. I mean, voters are not necessarily going to point to the war for how they voted. I was talking with John McHenry, a veteran pollster with North Star Opinion Research. You know, he says exit polls will not show the war, but they'll more likely show voters citing higher energy prices and the economy, which are driven by the war.
10: Ultimately, the gas prices may be the determining factor in how this plays out politically, because gas prices have a ripple effect on everything. Prices, you know, at every retail shop and at the grocery store will go up because, you know, a gallon of milk doesn't walk to the grocery store. It gets driven there by a truck. So the gas price is sort of the crux of the whole matter.
9: Now, that could change, of course, if this continues to grow and if, for example, Trump commits ground troops to the conflict. Now, he's been reluctant to do that, but he has threatened the possibility.
8: So, Franco, is this what we're doing now? Sporadic strikes and then just continued anxiety about the war all the time?
9: I mean, I'll say that Americans, though, have been expecting that. I mean, there was a new Reuters poll that came out that said 4 out of 5 Americans expect the war to drag on indefinitely. I mean, less than 20% expect the war to end in a matter of weeks.
8: Thing is, though, President Trump has said for months that the war is almost over. Obviously not, because Iran continues to stop traffic going through the strait. So what has this done to Trump's overall support?
9: Well, I'd say a majority of Americans oppose the war, but I'll just add that if you focus on Republicans, they largely continue to remain behind Trump. I mean, it's not necessarily that they're ignoring the evidence that you outlined, but they trust Trump's framing. And McHenry, the Republican pollster, tells me he doesn't expect that to change, no matter the reporting, no matter the facts on the ground, that Trump's core supporters trust how the president interprets those facts to them. And he says that they're likely to trust the president until they can't anymore.
8: That's White House correspondent Franco Ordonez. Thanks a lot.
9: Thank you, A.
5: For more on what's next in Iran, I'm joined by Richard Nephew. He was deputy special envoy for Iran in the Biden administration. He also worked on the 2015 nuclear deal with Iran as the lead sanctions expert for U.S. negotiators. Good morning and welcome back to the program.
6: Good morning. Thanks for having me.
5: So a statement from Iran's Revolutionary Guard broadcast on state media said, quote, the region's oil and gas exports will either be available to everyone or to no one. That's being taken as a reference to shutting down other trade routes like the Red Sea beyond the Strait of Hormuz. How do you think Iran is weighing its next move?
6: Yeah, this has been Iran's position for quite some time. They were saying this in response to sanctions policies the United States had, you know, a decade ago. So, you know, obviously military attacks and a blockade are going to be part of it. I think their perspective is that they've got the military force to be able to target beyond just the Persian Gulf and the Straits. They've been signaling that really for months now. And I think they're going to try and make sure that all the countries in the region understand that there is no way out other than some kind of deal that allows them to retain control of the Strait of Hormuz, which is now a strategic objective.
5: Now, they're not the only ones threatening. In an interview that aired Tuesday on Fox News, President Trump promised to expand attacks on Iran. Let's listen to what he said.
11: Next week, it gets really bad for them because next week comes the power plants. Next week comes the bridges. We're going to knock out all their power plants. We're going to knock out all their bridges unless they get to the table and negotiate.
5: Why does Iran keep pushing even in the face of a threat like that? Threats we've also heard before from the president.
6: Well, I think two reasons. One, I don't think that they believe the president. I think that over the course of the last several months, he's made very big threats and then he's backed down. And he's backed down kind of making up reasons to do so and saying there's some new diplomatic initiative. So I think they think he's just going to do it again. And then I think the second big thing is they have seen that when they've backed down in the past, it's not resulted in anything positive. And I think the new Iranian leadership, which despite the president's words on this, is far more radical, far more aggressive. These are the folks who believe all along that anytime Iran's been provoked, it needs to attack and be very aggressive. So I think that the Iranian leadership perspective is we don't trust this guy. We don't believe this guy. We actually think we can make him down if we use force. Hmm. The real problem is that that's also the American position right now.
5: So what does that mean then if they're both kind of playing the same game?
6: I think basically this just drives us into a policy cul-de-sac. I think both the American and the Iranian governments don't have enough military capacity to get what they want altogether. The Iranians are not in a position to totally take control of the strait, although they can threaten access. The United States, at the current level of military operations, is unable to stop Iran from attacking. And so basically this is going to drive both sides back to talking, something that both Trump and Iranian lead negotiator Khalibaf have talked about in recent days.
5: But what will get them back to talking? I mean, because this is very deadly. An Iranian government spokesperson said more than 30 civilians were killed just in recent U.S. attacks. CENTCOM said Iran has killed nearly a dozen civilian crew members on ships in the strait. So deadly for civilians. What do you think it will take for both sides to get back to negotiating?
6: Basically, I think that both sides, as cynical as it is, need to try and demonstrate to the other that they're not afraid, that they're willing to use force, that they're willing to use force in extraordinary ways. I said, you know, yesterday in talking to some folks, I think 5 to 6 days worth of U.S. military operations will be enough for the president to declare, look, I've scared them. Look, I've demonstrated what we're willing to do. I think the Iranians, after a few more attacks on ships, will be willing to say, look, we've demonstrated that we can do this as well. And then I'll be back to the table. But the problem is that even though both sides may come back to the table, it's really hard to see a long-term solution to any of this. So I kind of expect this situation to be our new normal, at least for quite some time.
5: If you were advising the U.S. team, what would your recommendations be to get beyond? I mean, they've discarded the memorandum of understanding pretty openly at this point, but to get beyond that and to a new agreement.
7: Well, I would first of all question whether or not a new agreement's our best path forward. I think that the best path forward for the United States is to ensure that the strait is open and reasonably free for ships to be able to operate through, although Iran's going to try and exert pressure all along, to maintain pressure on the Iranian system and frankly force the Iranian leadership to confront the deep challenges they've got, you know, domestically. They still can't deliver water to Tehran. They still can't deliver electricity or gas. And to frankly see whether or not this Iranian leadership can be waited out. I think all other options at some point provide more relief to the Iranians and to the IRGC in particular than would be wise and won't solve fundamental problems.
5: Richard Nephew, he served in the Biden administration, worked on the 2015 Iran nuclear deal. He's now at Columbia University. Thank you for your time.
7: Thank you.
8: The Centers for Disease Control and Prevention has not had a permanent director for most of President Trump's second term. Trump's nominee to lead it is Dr. Erica Schwartz. She told senators at her confirmation hearing on Wednesday that she will restore trust in the agency.
12: My sacred responsibility is to provide the American people with public health guidance that is clear, honest, and evidence-based.
8: NPR's Ping Wong has more.
5: Schwartz is considered a mainstream candidate, a retired rear admiral in the U.S. Public Health Service. In the lead-up to the hearing, she made a concerted effort to gain support from both Republican and Democratic senators on the Health, Education, Labor, and Pensions Committee. She met with members like Senator John Hickenlooper, a Democrat from Colorado.
12: Senator, it was great to meet you, and I just wanted to say for the record, I did listen to Wagon Wheel, great banjo playing, so thank you for the recommendation.
5: Schwartz is a preventive medicine doctor and former chief medical officer for the Coast Guard. She was clear in her defense of vaccines and certain vaccine mandates, but acknowledged that some Americans are vaccine hesitant.
12: I want to be the CDC director for all Americans. I don't want to be the CDC director just for Americans that believe in vaccines. I want to be the CDC director for people that have concerns about vaccines.
5: Schwartz was asked several times about withstanding political pressure from Health Secretary Robert F. Kennedy Jr., who would be her boss, and President Trump. Here's one exchange with Senator Bernie Sanders, an independent from Vermont.
13: Will you commit that you will report to Congress if you receive directives from Secretary Kennedy to implement policies that are unscientific and could harm the health and well-being of the American people?
12: Senator, I do not believe that the president or the secretary would ever do what you just mentioned.
13: Really?
5: Sanders pointed out that Kennedy fired the last CDC director for refusing to comply with his vaccine directives. Public health veterans like Dr. Deb Howry, former chief medical officer at CDC, had hoped that Schwartz would take a clearer stand.
14: Some of her answers were really disappointing when they asked her about political interference, and she kept talking about it being hypothetical.
5: But Howry says Schwartz was in a tough position, having to show her support for the president and secretary, while assuring the senators that she would be an independent leader that follows the science. The committee will decide whether to advance her nomination for a full Senate vote. Ping Huang, NPR News.
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24: Good Thursday morning and welcome to GBH's Morning Edition. I'm Tori Bedford in for Mark Herz. Thanks for having us with you. Looking at local headlines this morning, two roads near Blue Hills Reservation will close on weekends for the rest of the summer due to speeding and drag racing concerns. Despite the closures, Wampatuck and Chickatawbut roads will still be open to hikers and cyclists. A groundbreaking ceremony was held in Roxbury yesterday for Boston's first freestanding birth center. The center, which is scheduled to open in the fall of next year, will provide a home-like setting where midwives can lead care for low-risk pregnancies. And throughout this morning, the remaining tall ships in Boston Harbor will depart after their week-long visit for Sail Boston. More local news in 10 minutes here on GBH.
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8: It's Morning Edition from NPR News. I'm A. Martinez.
5: And I'm Leila Faldin. Venezuelans are still digging out of the rubble from last month's earthquakes that killed more than 4,800 people. With recovery efforts taking top priority, Venezuela's return to democracy is now on hold. Here's reporter John Otis.
3: Shouting now or never, these protesters in Caracas are demanding that Venezuela's authoritarian regime hold free elections. Then they march to the headquarters of Venezuela's secret police. There, they bang their fists on metal barricades and call for the release of more than 300 political prisoners, some of whom are being held inside the building. Many of these activists support Maria Corina Machado, Venezuela's main opposition leader. She left Venezuela last year to receive the Nobel Peace Prize, but has vowed to return and lead a democratic transition.
19: One protester is holding up a sign with a photo of Maria Corina Machado that says, "We're waiting for you."
3: They may be waiting for a long time.
20: El régimen ha llegado hasta el extremo de cerrar el espacio aéreo comercial de Venezuela para impedir mi entrada.
3: When she tried to fly home last month, Machado said in this video that the Venezuelan government closed the country's airspace. The government is now headed by acting president Delcy Rodriguez. She replaced authoritarian leader Nicolas Maduro, who was captured by U.S. troops in January, and Rodriguez is now working closely with the Trump administration. But U.S. officials are more focused on resurrecting Venezuela's oil industry than on advancing its return to democracy.
21: Lo que ocurrió el 24 de junio en Venezuela.
3: Meanwhile, the post-earthquake state of emergency has allowed Rodriguez, speaking here at a Caracas news conference, to ignore opposition demands. All this has left activists like José Rolón deeply frustrated. He's just returned to Venezuela after 2 years in exile and now works for Machado, the opposition leader. For Venezuela's current rulers, Rolón says, it will never be the right time to talk about elections or a democratic transition. Yet some analysts caution against moving too fast.
22: Necesitamos un nuevo poder electoral para hacer elecciones.
3: Radio show host and former diplomat Vladimir Villegas says Venezuela must first scrap its highly partisan Electoral Council and Supreme Court. Those institutions ratified Maduro's claims of victory in the 2024 presidential election, despite widespread evidence that he lost in a landslide.
22: Entonces, digamos, convocar elecciones ya no es sencillo ahora.
3: That's why holding elections right now would not be easy, Villegas says. Another challenge is reviving Venezuela's political parties, many of which were outlawed or taken over by the Maduro regime. Machado's party, called Vente Venezuela, is only now getting back on its feet. Its main office here in Caracas was looted by regime supporters, while hundreds of party activists were jailed or fled the country. Others, like Victor Palazzi, went underground.
1: Did you have to hide?
2: Yeah, I had to.
1: Where did you hide?
2: In different places, in my home, my grandmother's home. I was moving from another place to another place.
1: For how long?
2: 1 year. Even though we were hiding, we were preparing for helping our country.
3: For now, helping the country means deploying to the earthquake zone just outside of Caracas. That's where Palazzi and other Vente Venezuela volunteers are delivering truckloads of medical supplies. Still, one of his colleagues, Rosa Cucunuba, pledges that they will soon get back to politics and to pushing for free elections.
4: We have to help the people with the things that they need right now. But that doesn't mean that we are not going to do all the work that we have to do to finally
2: get freedom.
4: Yes, and get freedom.
3: For NPR News, I'm John Otis in Caracas.
8: In the U.S., tent cities are popping up across western states. They're fire camps, central hubs that federal agencies set up to meet the needs of wildland firefighters, including feeding hundreds of them 5,000 calories every day. Brody Wilson with member station KVNF takes us inside one of the encampments.
9: It's early morning at the county fairgrounds in Ridgeway, Colorado. Today, it's a temporary town of nearly 1,000 people. Hundreds of tents, streets of office trailers, showers, laundry, its own security. It's nearly as big as Ridgeway itself. A crew of firefighters crosses the gravel toward breakfast, single file. Nobody ordered them to. It's how they move on the fire line, where your place in line is how the crew keeps count of you.
10: Right now, we are serving 900 for breakfast. And that's almost every day, too.
9: Shamari Bailey is the head cook. After breakfast, they start making lunch.
10: 1 minute would be 900, and then we have to make 400 extra more. We freak out for a minute, but then we just keep going, you know, because someone has to do it.
9: Behind the mess tent, refrigerated semi-trailers and a supply chain that thinks days ahead.
10: We order in bulk. We order ahead of time. We always stay ahead of the grind, so that way when the meal comes, we're prepared to make that meal. So we have 7 meals prepared in the reefer unit.
9: The kitchen is just one address on what people in the camp call Main Street. Rows of trailers for supply, planning, medical, communications. None of it is improvised. When an incident management team gets the call, the town comes with it. Tyler Nathy is an operations chief here.
23: We have a standard set of stuff that comes with us on a pre-order, essentially. So we like to come and be as self-sufficient as possible, so that we're not putting extra strain on a community when we come in.
9: There are crews here from 30 states. One local crew is an ambulance that includes Reuben Farnsworth.
25: You know, it's a mobile camp, kind of like the camps they set up for military personnel overseas. They throw it all together in a day or two. There's showers, there's a chow hall, kind of like a little city.
9: He says he hopes everybody has a boring fire. Team leaders here on the Gold Mountain Fire rotate out after 2 weeks, but the camp stays until managers think it's safe enough to dismantle and likely be sent somewhere else. For NPR News, I'm Brody Wilson in Ridgeway, Colorado.
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24: 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We'll take a look at why state attorneys general are taking Meta to court. 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
6: The White House says President Trump plans to discuss free and fair elections in tonight's primetime address. It's unclear what the president plans to say. It comes less than 4 months before the November midterms, with the president having been critical of Senate Republicans for failing to pass the Save America Act, addressing voting and voter registration. Minneapolis, Detroit, Boston, New York, and Washington are among major cities in the U.S. under air quality alerts. That's because of heavy smoke from wildfires in Canada. NPR's Ava Berger says doctors are warning people to take the alerts seriously.
7: A combination of extreme heat and dry conditions in Ontario and northern Minnesota led to raging wildfires. Then this week, weather patterns forced the smoke into the Great Lakes region and down the east coast of the U.S. Health experts warn wildfire smoke is dangerous. It's made up of tiny particles that can be inhaled deep into a person's lungs and even enter the bloodstream. Here's how Dr. David Eisenman, a professor of medicine at UCLA, puts it.
11: There are studies that show effects on the heart with increased heart attacks and heart failure. There's strokes associated with it, respiratory illnesses.
7: Eisenman says, depending on air quality reports, reduce outdoor activity, use air filters, and wear an N95 mask. Ava Berger, NPR News.
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24: Good morning. Live from the GBH newsroom in Boston, I'm Tori Bedford. Congressman Seth Moulton is calling on all sitting U.S. senators and Senate candidates to make their health records public. Moulton is facing off against incumbent Senator Ed Markey for the Democratic nomination for the Massachusetts Senate seat. Moulton, who's 47, has repeatedly suggested that Markey, who's 80, is too old to serve another term. But Moulton says this new proposal is about much more than this one race.
12: Look, when Democrats take back the Senate in November, it will be by a razor-thin margin. And that's why we need to know that every senator can show up and be there for 6 years.
24: Moulton's call comes days after the unexpected death of South Carolina Senator Lindsey Graham. In a statement, Markey's campaign accused Moulton of using the health issue to distract from profitable financial investments Moulton has made during his time in Congress. Massachusetts Governor Maura Healey is proposing a major investment in public schools across the state. GBH's Amanda Keene has the details.
13: Healey wants to give $100 million directly to school districts as they face harmful budget cuts. The money would amount to about $112 per student. It would come from anticipated revenues from the state's millionaire's tax. Healey says the one-time investment is intended to help schools retain staff and special education services.
14: Every child deserves the chance to dream bigger, to achieve more, and to build a brighter future right here in Massachusetts. That's been our promise, and that's why we're doing everything that we can to deliver on it.
13: The proposal is a supplemental budget that needs approval from the legislature. Local teachers' unions are calling for the House and Senate to pass it in the next few weeks before the school districts have to move forward with significant layoffs ahead of this coming school year. Amanda Keene, GBH News.
24: A group in New Bedford is sending used fishing nets to Ukraine for use in defending against Russian drones. Nicole Baker, head of the group Net Your Problem, says nets from their New Bedford recycling warehouse are now protecting Ukrainian soldiers in the war zone.
15: So the soldiers will like keep a piece of netting in their backpack, and then they'll go to a building, and then they'll put the netting over the doors and windows so the drones can't fly inside.
24: Net Your Problem is working with Boston-based investment group Ground Squirrel Ventures to fund and coordinate the shipments. Baker says they'll work with anyone looking to donate nets for future deliveries. This is GBH.
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8: It's Morning Edition from NPR News. I'm Amy Martinez in Los Angeles, California.
1: And I'm Leila Fadel in Washington, D.C. Good morning. A major line of questioning for President Trump's pick to lead the intelligence community in 2026 was the election results from 2020.
8: Jay Clayton is the nominee for Director of National Intelligence. He faced senators on Wednesday in a confirmation hearing. The question centered on Trump's repeated false claims that there was election fraud in 2020.
1: For more, we're joined by NPR's Greg Myrie. Good morning, Greg.
2: Hi, Leila.
1: Okay, so we've heard President Trump assert repeatedly and without evidence that the 2020 election was rigged. So when Clayton was asked about this, what did he say?
2: Yeah, the Democrats on the Senate Intelligence Committee repeatedly asked Clayton straight up who won the 2020 election. Clayton said he wasn't an election denier and that Joe Biden was certified as president, but he didn't say outright that Biden won. And so after several go-rounds with senators along these lines, the tone escalated as Georgia Democrat John Ossoff kept pressing Clayton.
5: Who won the 2020 election?
16: Like I said, I'm not going to get into that with you.
5: But you do have an obligation to be honest and forthright with the committee.
16: Is anything that I just said not honest or forthright?
5: Yes, you're not being honest or forthright. Who won the 2020 election?
16: I think I've answered the question.
1: So I know the president is expected to again talk about this election in his speech tonight, an election he lost but refuses to acknowledge he lost. But it's 2026. So why the focus on this in the panel? Could the director of national intelligence end up being part of any investigation into the 2020 election?
2: Yeah, the short answer is yes. Now, Clayton was asked about Trump's speech that he's going to deliver tonight, and Clayton said he didn't know anything about it because he hasn't been confirmed yet. But the director oversees the collective effort of the intelligence community, all 18 agencies, those with a domestic focus like the FBI, those with a foreign focus like the CIA. So, yes, this office could be involved. And, Leila, an important reminder, the 2020 election has been investigated repeatedly. No evidence has emerged of any serious irregularities in the casting or counting of votes. And this includes a 2021 report by this very office, the Office of the Director of National Intelligence. It said Russia and Iran tried to influence American voters, but did not penetrate the actual voting process, and that China also considered an influence operation, but ultimately decided against it.
1: What should we know about Jay Clayton's background?
2: Yeah, he's a lawyer. He's held a couple of high-powered government jobs. He's currently the U.S. Attorney for the Southern District of New York, and this handles high-profile legal cases in the Justice Department. And he previously led the Securities and Exchange Commission. Now, Senator Mark Warner, the ranking Democrat on the Intelligence Committee, said he's worked with Clayton in earlier jobs and found him highly professional. But Warner stressed that the law stipulates this job must be filled by someone with extensive experience in the intelligence world.
1: So is Clayton qualified for this job?
2: Well, he's never held a job in the intelligence community. Now, he says he's worked extensively with intelligence agencies. For example, his current office is in charge of prosecuting the former leader of Venezuela, Nicolas Maduro. So Clayton works with the FBI and others. Now, a couple quick notes. Republicans control the intelligence committee and can send Clayton's nomination to the full Senate without any Democratic support, and a committee vote is expected next week. And a reminder, this position opened up after the recent resignation of Tulsi Gabbard, who often seemed to be just out of step with President Trump.
1: NPR's Greg Myrie. Thank you, Greg.
2: Sure thing, Leila.
8: In 1 week, ICE officers killed two different men, one in Texas and one in Maine. This week, a third person died after being hit by a truck as he fled from ICE officers during a traffic stop. The deaths have once again brought up questions about the agency's tactics. And now, a new report out today from the ACLU documents widespread use of force by the agency. Let's turn now to NPR criminal justice correspondent Meg Anderson. Meg, tell us about the findings in the report.
19: Yeah, so the ACLU looked at 1,200 incidents involving ICE officers or law enforcement working with ICE across 8 states. The report covers the time from when Trump took office until the end of last year. And these were things that showed up in news coverage, press releases, reports from community groups, things like that. The ACLU gathered all those accounts and then recorded the details of how that enforcement went down. And ultimately, what they found is that ICE resorting to force is not rare. Nearly a third of all the immigration enforcement incidents they studied involved the use of force or the threat of force against someone.
8: Okay, so use of force. What kind of force are we talking about?
19: It varied widely. Sometimes it was pushing someone to the ground or tackling them. But the ACLU also documented nearly 200 times where immigration officers used weapons, things like batons, rubber bullets, chemical irritants. They also found dozens of instances where officers used tactics that many local police agencies restrict or even prohibit, frankly, because they can kill people. Things like chokeholds. Noreen Shaw is one of the authors of the ACLU report.
3: With use of force, you're seeing the threat of using force and actually using it become the default tool for immigration.

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1: Tell me, you know, you just don't shoot into a vehicle unless your life or someone else is actively threatened. And I should note, you know, ICE is halting most traffic stops nationwide until officers get more training, though that is temporary, and we have already seen some pushback from President Trump himself.
2: All right, so what does ICE have to say about this?
1: So in a statement, ICE told me that it will not discuss law enforcement tactics, but that the agency is always evaluating its procedures to keep its officers safe. What I can tell you is that in the aftermath of these recent shootings, officials in Maine and Texas and elsewhere are calling for independent investigations into what happened.
2: All right, that's NPR's Meg Anderson. Meg, thanks.
1: You're welcome.

0: I'm Marjorie Egan. Tune in today. We'll check in with Chuck Todd and our first interview with the GOP-endorsed candidate for Governor Mike Minogue, plus tech reporter Joanna Stern, all AI'd up for an entire year. That's today, starting at 11 BPR, 89.7 GPH.
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3: 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Another hot and hazy day ahead. Meteorologist Dave Epstein has your full forecast.
4: We'll see sunny skies, but patchy smoke around again. So it depends on exactly what time of the day it is as to just how bright the sun is. Temperatures in the 80s. Overnight tonight, a few clouds down to the 60s. Tomorrow, sunny. We should see less smoke into the mid-80s. On Saturday, partly to mostly cloudy skies. A couple of showers late in the day, mid-80s. Sunday, maybe a morning shower, then partly sunny, mid-80s. For GBH News, I'm Dave Epstein.
3: And it is Thursday. That means we check in with our friends over at the Boston Business Journal. They cover the regional economy and the people driving it. Here's your weekly update from Jess Allo.
5: First this week, marketing tech firm Klaviyo has a new chief financial officer. Erica Smith will join the Boston company in September. Smith was previously the CFO at CyberArk, which was acquired last year by Palo Alto Networks for $25 billion. Next, former Celtics owner Wick Grusbeck won't be the new owner of the Seattle Seahawks after all. Grusbeck and a partner have been preparing a bid for the team, but the current Super Bowl champion Seahawks will instead be sold to an ownership group led by the family of billionaire venture capitalist Vinod Khosla. And finally, in the first half of 2026, local biotechs have raised nearly $3.2 billion in initial public offerings, well on pace to eclipse the $3.9 billion high-water mark set in 2020. But the types of companies going public and the amount of capital they're bringing in look very different these days. For more on this and more stories like these, check out the Boston Business Journal. I'm Jess Allo.
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1: The attorneys general of four states, California, Colorado, Kentucky, and New Jersey, are suing Meta for $1.4 trillion, claiming the social media giant designed Facebook and Instagram to addict young users. The case is heading to court in Oakland, California next month. It follows a landmark verdict earlier this year. An LA jury found Meta and YouTube liable for mental health harms to a young woman who said she'd become addicted to the platform starting at 9 years old. And there are a slew of similar cases coming down the pike. To help break this down, we're joined by Gaia Bernstein. She teaches tech, privacy, and policy law at Seton Hall University and wrote Unwired, Gaining Control Over Addictive Technologies.
2: Here, the attorneys general are suing on the basis of consumer protection laws that prohibit companies, businesses from misleading and deceiving consumers. They are arguing that the use of addictive features basically misled users, kept them online for longer, and that tech companies hid the harm. They are also suing on the basis of COPPA, the Kids Online Privacy Law, the federal law, which prohibits collection of data from kids under 13 without the consent of their parents, which is part of what was happening on Instagram and on Facebook, which are the platforms in this case.
1: And we learned in some recent filings from Meta that the attorneys general of these states are basically trying to sue Meta for everything that it's worth. They are seeking damages of $1.4 trillion. Meta's total market cap is $1.5 trillion. Meta, of course, is contesting this, saying that a sanction of that size has no analog in the history of consumer protection enforcement. What do you think is the strategy here?
2: This is about punishing the companies for what they did. And there's another thing here called disgorgement, basically taking back the illegal profits. So basically, if Meta was illegally operating, misleading users, keeping kids online for as long as possible, then, and all these actions were not legal, then all the profits they made are going to be disgorged.
1: Even if this big case or, one of the others following it doesn't succeed, do you think these will have an effect on how social media platforms operate moving forward?
2: I don't think that it's going to be about one case. And on top of that, we have schools districts which sued for the costs that they have to pay for the mental health of the students, all the therapy, the extra counseling, and other issues related to that. So it's never about winning a specific case. It's about the overall impact here.
1: That's Gaia Bernstein at Seton Hall University. Jesus Alvarado produced this episode. I'm Megan McCarty-Carino, and that's Marketplace Tech. This is APM.
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7: 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Another warm day today with patches of smoke from those Canadian wildfires. Temperatures getting into the mid-80s. Coming up after the news at 9, President Trump's nominee to lead the Justice Department got a grilling from lawmakers who questioned his close ties to Trump and his willingness to investigate Trump's foes. More on that, plus all the morning's news, right here on GBH 89.7.
8: 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I'm Michelle Martin.
9: I'm Leila Fadel.
10: And I'm Amy Martinez. For a lot of people, discovering new music means doing it on TikTok. There's an entire ecosystem of curators recommending music on the app, but sometimes those videos are secretly a form of advertising. NPR's Isabella Gomez Sarmiento interviewed several influencers who say they get paid to promote songs. Isabella, who'd you speak with?
11: I talked to 5 content creators, all of whom make videos recommending music or reacting to new songs. Some of the influencers NPR spoke to requested anonymity so they could speak freely about the relationship between creators and music labels. Some of them have over 1 million followers, so it's safe to say a lot of people are consuming this content. They're like VJs for a new generation. They all told me they frequently get paid by record labels or marketing agencies hundreds of dollars per video. And most of the time, these videos are not getting labeled as ads or sponsored posts. They look like totally organic content. I reached out to nearly 12 labels, including Sony, Universal Music Group, and Warner Music Group. I asked if they engage in influencer marketing, and if so, whether they advise that creators label that those posts as sponsored. None of the labels got back to me.
10: Ooh, sounds squishy. I mean, it sounds like it could be illegal, but maybe not illegal.
11: So that's kind of the tricky part. I mean, payola, which is the practice of labels or artists paying a DJ to play their song or promote it, that's definitely illegal. It was outlawed by the Federal Communications Commission in 1960. However, the FCC doesn't regulate social media. There are rules that influencers are supposed to follow. Those are set by the Federal Trade Commission. In their guidelines, the FTC says that whenever an endorsement is part of a video, the influencer should disclose it in the caption and a superimposed text on the video itself, and they should disclose it in the audio.
10: Okay, do they?
11: Well, all of the influencers I talked to said they usually do not disclose it, and some say they interpret a gray area between a song versus, say, a pair of Bose headphones. Bryson Keith has 1 million followers on TikTok. He told me he often doesn't disclose when the use of a song is being paid for by a label or agency.
12: I don't know, I guess it's a little bit different with music because no one's really buying anything. You're just listening to a free song.
11: To be clear, songs are not free. They're products that labels and artists sell. And even if you're listening on a streaming site like Spotify, people are collecting royalties for those streams. When I asked the FTC if undisclosed song promotions violate their guidelines, they told me they take everything on a case-by-case basis and can't comment on specific situations.
10: All right, so, I mean, it's about finding a song maybe that I might like. So why does this all matter?
11: I really can't overstate just how big of an impact social media sites like TikTok and Instagram have had on the music industry. It's how artists build buzz and get signed. At this year's Grammys, for example, all of the Best New Artist nominees were artists who have had a viral song on TikTok. So while it's great that social media has become a place where people can share what they're listening to and artists can build community, it's misleading if what's being presented as personal taste is actually paid advertising.
10: That's NPR's Isabella Gomez Sarmiento. Thanks a lot.
11: Thank you.
8: 2 major events are happening this summer. It's hot as hell outside in much of the U.S., just as millions of workers have been told to go back to the office. Remember that place, The Office? There was even a TV show about it on NBC.
13: What's wrong with my outfit?
14: You might consider pulling it down a touch. Try it up a little high.
13: A bunch of prudes.
8: So what do you wear to the office when you might not have been wearing pants at home? Let's ask Johnny C. Taylor, Jr. He is president and CEO of the Society for Human Resource Management. Johnny C. Taylor, good morning. Thanks for joining us.
15: Thank you, Michelle. Good to be here.
8: Okay, I'm going to put you on the spot. What did you wear to work today?
15: A polo. Oh. A polo and some sort of khaki pants. Normally, I'm in more formal attire, but it is just too hot.
8: Are there really even dress codes anymore? Is that still a thing?
15: Is it a code in the way that we thought about it 20, 30 years ago? No. Women have hose, guys have suit ties.
8: Wait, hose, explain that. I don't know that everybody knows what hose is.
15: That's too funny. So For those who don't know, there was a time when women were expected to wear things like pantyhose. You could never come wear a dress, for example, and not have some pantyhose on.
8: For the uninitiated, pantyhose is tights, only it's supposedly the same color as your actual skin.
15: Thank you, Michelle. That's okay. Too funny because I'm like, I don't know. I never wore them, so I'm just using I have two sisters. But my mother, I could remember her telling them, slips under your dresses. It's just a different world. There were dress codes. Those don't really exist except in environments where you're forced to wear a uniform.
8: I mean, I understand that dress codes can be very controversial, but I do wonder if some cases it's more nerve-wracking to not be told what people... It's almost like one of those unwritten rules that if you violate it, there's a consequence, but you don't actually know what it is.
15: Clarity is your friend. With this newfound flexibility now, you're right. You're in a world where you're subject to the sense of your employer. If that person feels some sort of way about how you're dressed, oftentimes they won't tell you, but it will impact your career trajectory.
8: So obviously dress codes or guidelines are going to vary depending on your specific job. Mm-hmm. But do you think there's a benefit to a workplace culture where people are dressed up a little bit more?
15: Growing up, my mother said, don't dress for the job you have, but dress for the job you want. If you're trying to position yourself, if you want to stand out, my opinion is that dressing up a little, overdressing can hurt you as well, by the way. If you overdress in a culture where people don't do that, then you stand out potentially negatively. Right? If it actually hurts you.
8: Interesting. So you think people think you're stuck up or you don't belong there or
15: that's
8: something
15: right.
8: like that? That's interesting.
15: That's right.
8: Okay. This is another controversial issue. Are you ready?
15: Uh-oh. Get ready.
8: Okay. Shorts. Yes, maybe, no, or hell no?
15: Hell no. Unless you're a phys ed teacher or a gym instructor, the answer is no under any circumstances. And believe it or not, this is hotly contested.
8: It is hotly contested. A lot of designers are making short suits.
15: Listen, no. 95% of workplaces, that would not cut it.
8: Okay. And another one. Sandals?
15: So sandals generally are okay, particularly when it's hot. However, make sure your feet are in order, right?
8: That's Johnny C. Taylor, Jr. He is the president and CEO of the Society for Human Resource Management. Johnny C. Taylor, thanks so much for talking with us.
15: Thank you.
8: This is Morning Edition from NPR News. I'm Michelle Martin.
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3: War Secretary Pete Hegseth says members of the military over 30 years old should be screened for low testosterone. Good morning. It's Thursday, July 16th. I'm Tori Bedford. This is GBH's Morning Edition. State officials are warning people to stay safe as wildfire smoke creates unhealthy air conditions across Massachusetts.
4: But the key thing is to avoid exposure. There's nothing else we can really do. The smoke's coming from out of state.
3: And a new report confirms the high cost of housing is driving tens of thousands of people out of Massachusetts each year.
5: In 2024, we lost just over 30,000 residents total to other states.
3: Red Sox are back at Fenway tomorrow to take on the Tampa Bay Rays. Highs in the low 80s today with patchy smoke. It's 9:01. 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
6: Live from NPR News in Washington, I'm Windsor Johnston. President Trump has formally notified Congress that the United States is again at war with Iran. The White House says the notice starts a new 60-day period for military action without congressional approval. With the midterms approaching, the president may face a more immediate test from voters. NPR's Franco Ordonez says much will depend on what happens next.
7: If these new strikes actually kind of break the regime, if the Strait of Hormuz actually opens and gas prices drop down, then actually maybe the political implications could be kind of good for the president. But if fighting continues, you know, next week and beyond that, and energy prices continue to rise, then obviously that would not be good for the president or for Republicans for that matter.
6: That's NPR's Franco Ordonez reporting. Some abuse survivors of Jeffrey Epstein are speaking out against the nomination of Todd Blanche for attorney general. They say the Justice Department's release of Epstein-related files exposed personal information and violated their privacy. NPR's Ava Berger reports one survivor will testify before lawmakers today.
8: Survivors are frustrated that when the Justice Department released the files, it failed to redact some names and photos of them. It's one of the reasons they oppose Blanche's nomination to be the next U.S. Attorney General. Another is Blanche's meeting with convicted sex offender and Epstein co-conspirator Ghislaine Maxwell in 2025, which led to Maxwell being moved to a lower security prison. Survivor Danny Bensky spoke after Blanche's confirmation hearing on Wednesday.
9: His record has shown time and time again that he's prioritizing mitigating reputational harm over protecting American victims.
8: Bensky was 17 when she first met Epstein and will testify before lawmakers today. Ava Berger, NPR News.
6: The American Civil Liberties Union has released a new study that documents widespread use of force among federal immigration officers. NPR's Meg Anderson reports recent fatal shootings in Texas and Maine have brought renewed scrutiny about the agency's tactics.
10: The ACLU analyzed 1,200 incidents involving ICE officers or law enforcement working with ICE across 8 states in 2025. Nearly a third of the immigration enforcement operations they studied involved the use of force, including hundreds in which officers used rubber bullets, tasers, and chemical irritants. Noreen Shaw is one of the authors of the ACLU report.
11: I think with use of force, you're seeing the threat of using force and actually using it become the default tool for immigration enforcement agents.
10: In a statement, ICE told NPR it will not discuss law enforcement tactics, but that the agency is always evaluating its procedures to keep its officers safe. Meg Anderson, NPR News.
6: This is NPR.
3: Good Thursday morning, live from the GBH newsroom in Boston. I'm Tori Bedford. Kids, seniors, and anybody with a heart or lung condition may want to limit their time outside again today because of the poor air quality. Wildfire smoke is blowing in from Canada. That's what's turning the sky a hazy yellow. The air pollution is affecting millions of people across the Northeast and the Midwest. Dr. Jeremy Weinberger at Tufts Medical Center says it's a good idea to limit strenuous exercise as long as the smoke hangs around.
12: This is almost like if you have an extreme heat day. You're not going to spend the whole day outside. You might choose to do a little bit more in an air-conditioned environment. But for common activities, going out grocery shopping, walking to the bus stop, I don't think there need to be any changes to those.
3: Anyone with a lung condition should follow the plans they've made with their doctor to stay safe, like carrying around their inhaler. Air quality is expected to improve by tomorrow as the wind direction changes. And the housing shortage in Massachusetts is causing more people to move away. That's according to a new report from the Greater Boston Chamber of Commerce. The state has lost roughly 20,000 residents to Florida and New Hampshire each year over the past 5 years. This comes as Boston continues to face low rental vacancies and high home prices. Jenny Schutz is a housing expert with the firm Arnold Ventures. She says Massachusetts needs to loosen local zoning rules more to increase housing supply.
13: Making it easier to build homes that are not just single-family detached houses and big apartment buildings, but everything in between, allows people more choice and to find a house that fits them at their life stage and their budget.
3: Schutz says simplifying the housing construction process could also help stabilize home prices. And yesterday was a good day to be a local Argentina fan. That's the sound of Boston City Hall Plaza as Argentina scored their second goal late in their 2-1 victory over England. Now Argentina takes on Spain in the final. Argentina fan Max Kaufman says it'll be a tough match.
14: But Argentina has heart. Spain has tactics. Spain has technique. They pass the ball like crazy. They are very much better technically than we are. But we have heart. We love to struggle. We struggle all our lives, man.
3: The two soccer superpowers meet on the pitch Sunday to determine the World Cup champion. Meanwhile, local fans of England and France will have another chance to cheer their teams on in Saturday's consolation game for third place. Red Sox are off for the All-Star break. They'll be back at Fenway tomorrow hosting the Tampa Bay Rays. Highs in the 80s today and an air quality alert remaining in effect across Massachusetts until midnight tonight. GBH meteorologist Dave Epstein has your full forecast.
15: A little bit of patchy smoke developing once again today. That will dim the sunshine. You'll see that orange disc when the smoke is thick. Otherwise, you'll see some blue sky. Temperature in the 80s. Overnight tonight, a few clouds. Temperatures down to the 60s. Tomorrow into the mid-80s. Should be brighter with less smoke. On Saturday, we'll see a southwest breeze. Some more clouds. Maybe a shower in the afternoon. Mid-80s. Sunday, showers are likely first thing in the morning. Then partly sunny mid-80s. Right now, the start of next week looks pretty nice. Mid-80s. Some good beach weather. For GBH News, I'm Dave Epstein.
3: It's 78 degrees in Boston. 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
17: It's Morning Edition from NPR News. I'm Leila Fadel in Washington, D.C.
18: Jeremy Martinez in Los Angeles, California. President Trump's former defense lawyer defended himself on Capitol Hill Wednesday. Todd Blanche, Trump's pick for attorney general, portrayed himself as independent from the president in a contentious confirmation hearing before the Senate Judiciary Committee.
17: In a few minutes, we'll hear from one of the Democrats who questioned Blanche, New Jersey Senator Cory Booker. But first, some context. Blanche needs nearly unanimous support from Republicans on the committee to get confirmed, and it's not yet clear he has that. Lawmakers honed in on Blanche's close ties to the president and whether he would serve Trump or the American people.
18: NPR's Kerry Johnson has been following the hearing. Kerry, I mean, no shortage of controversy at the DOJ over the past year and a half, and Todd Blanche has really been at the center of it. How did that come up in the hearing?
19: So lawmakers got a chance to ask Blanche about a lot of problems. He got questions about prosecutions against the president's political foes, about how DOJ botched the release of files about convicted sex offender Jeffrey Epstein, and about a nearly $2 billion slush fund the administration tried to set up to pay alleged victims of weaponization. That includes people who stormed the Capitol on January 6th.
18: How did Todd Blanche respond?
19: Well, Todd Blanche basically said he's a creature of the Justice Department. He's worked there as an intern, a paralegal, and a prosecutor. But Todd Blanche has really been dogged by questions about his relationship with President Trump. Blanche, of course, worked as Trump's personal lawyer for a couple years. And Democrats say he's still serving Donald Trump instead of the Constitution. Then, under questioning, Blanche seemed to make a slip of the tongue. Here he is being questioned by Republican Senator John Kennedy of Louisiana.
20: Are you and President Trump friends?
21: I'm his lawyer, was his lawyer, and now I'm the deputy attorney general.
19: Blanche went on to say he's not a yes man and that his time defending Trump should not define his long career.
18: So, Carrie, Democrats on the panel are trying to make the case against Blanche. How do they try to do that?
19: Some of these senators actually worked inside the Justice Department earlier in their careers, so these issues are personal to them in a way. Sheldon Whitehouse from Rhode Island used to be a U.S. attorney. Whitehouse talked about how DOJ has lost stature with judges and juries over the past year.
22: Between judges appointed by every president harshly criticizing the department's work in your tenure, grand juries rejecting indictments, judicial findings of outright misconduct, this seems to be the most troubled Department of Justice in history.
19: Todd Blanche says on his watch, DOJ has done a lot to prosecute violent crime and keep Americans safe.
18: So here's a wrinkle now, because after the death of Senator Lindsey Graham over the weekend, the Judiciary Committee is very closely divided now. So how do Todd Blanche's prospects look?
19: That's true. There's one more day of hearings today that are going to feature witnesses arguing for and against Blanche's nomination. But safe to say, most of the Republicans on the panel seemed inclined to support him. Senator John Cornyn of Texas is going to be critical for now. Cornyn says he's undecided. Cornyn is worried about DOJ trying to resurrect that slush fund for January 6 rioters, which would use taxpayer dollars. And he's worried about the broad grant of immunity the DOJ gave Trump and two of his sons for any past tax audits. This week, a judge in Florida blasted the Justice Department's approach there. The judge wrote DOJ officials abdicated responsibility to zealously defend the interests of the U.S. in a sham deal that benefited Trump.
18: That's NPR's Carrie Johnson. Carrie, thank you.
19: Thank you.
17: Here to give us his view of Todd Blanche's confirmation hearings is Senator Cory Booker of New Jersey. He's a Democrat on the Senate Judiciary Committee, and he joins me now. Good morning, Senator Booker. Welcome to the program.
23: Good morning. Thank you for having me on.
17: At the end of your line of questioning in Wednesday's hearing, you said that Todd Blanche, quote, should not be confirmed for this job. Why?
23: Well, you hear people of good faith on both sides of the aisle call out the sort of outrages of his short tenure, from conservatives like Bill Kristol talking about his handling of the Epstein files, where he went and directly met with Ghislaine Maxwell in prison and then left, downgraded her to a prison camp, the least restrictive possible, where sex offenders are never sent, against BOP, Bureau of Prisons policies, but had no information that led to a new conviction, new investigations. And then violated the privacy rights and really subjected re-traumatization to the victims, because when he finally released Epstein files, he redacted the powerful men's information, but put out personal information, phone numbers, addresses, even images of many of the women who were the survivors of that violence. It's issues like that that have outraged people on both sides of the aisle. Using his office to go after Donald Trump's perceived enemies like Jim Comey for putting seashells in the sand and shapes. All of these things are painting a picture of somebody that is not pursuing justice, but is using the justice system as a shield to protect Donald Trump and as a sword to go after his enemies.
17: You mentioned his handling of the Epstein files quite a bit. That's going to be the subject of some of today's confirmation hearing as it continues, including an Epstein survivor who will be an outside witness. What do you hope to learn?
23: Well, I think that the testimony of these women is really so courageous and very profound and damning. You know, we already know that they had strategic meetings where they pulled together people in the Situation Room to figure out how to protect Donald Trump from this. all while trampling on the rights of the courageous women who came forward. So this is just very blatant, where he violated a bipartisan law, both on its timeline and in its substance, and really caused a lot of damage. This is something alone that would be career ending for someone in a position like this, but it's just indicative of the way he's conducted himself while he's been in that office.
17: You talked about concerns on both sides of the aisle. Blanche needs nearly unanimous Republican support to get confirmed. Senator John Cornyn has said he's undecided. What have your Republican colleagues told you about their confidence in Blanche and what they plan to do?
23: I think it is very concerning to them when you see the kind of unprecedented opposition coming forward. You saw a huge group, over 1,000 DOJ alumni appointed by Republicans and Democrats, career folks, coming out with very substantive condemnations of his conduct in that office. And I think this concerns my colleagues. I've heard in private conversations.
17: But being concerned is not always the same thing as voting with that concern, as we've seen in the past. So
23: what are you hearing
17: in the sense of actual brass tacks here? Are they going to vote for his confirmation?
23: Let's be clear. I've seen Susan Collins express concerns about a Supreme Court justice and their preservation of Roe v. Wade. They still voted for them. I've seen Cassidy concerned about Bobby Kennedy's upholding the highest standards of protecting public health. He voted for them anyway. Then I hear their regrets for their votes. So again, all of us have been burned by people saying one thing and then voting the other way. Obviously, my expectations are low, but I will always be a prisoner of hope. And many times that hope in history has shown that people will vote their conscience in the end. We do not know how this is going to come out, but we need to keep pressing the case in the most substantive way possible and hope they do the right thing.
17: And really quickly, Blanche, his independence has been of concern to you and your colleagues. He told Senator John Cornyn that the $1.8 billion anti-weaponization fund Trump sought to create is, quote, dead. But he also said the settlement agreement that created it is, quote, an enforceable document. Do you think it's clear whether or not that fund can be brought back?
23: No, it's not clear. And it's not just the fund itself. Remember, perhaps the big sweetheart part of this is that they get immunity for any kind of laws they've broken in their taxes. So this is a big gift to Donald Trump, whether it's a slush fund or that immunity, and it should concern us all.
17: Cory Booker is a Democratic senator from New Jersey and a member of the Senate Judiciary Committee. Thank you for joining us.
23: Thank you for having me.
17: We did invite Republicans on the committee to appear on the program. Those invitations remain open.
18: Defense Secretary Pete Hegseth is worried the military doesn't have enough testosterone. On Wednesday, he announced a plan to begin screening service members to make sure they have adequate levels. NPR's Will Stone has more on the plan.
0: In Hegseth's view, testosterone is a matter of national security and wartime readiness.
1: This initiative, it's not about artificial enhancement.
0: That's the secretary in a video posted on social media yesterday.
1: It's about restoring and optimizing your natural capabilities, protecting your longevity, and ensuring you have the biological foundation required to sustain the fight.
0: According to Hegseth, service members 30 and older will have their testosterone levels checked annually. Those who are younger will have the option, too. If levels are indeed low, they could pursue testosterone replacement therapy. The guidelines from major medical groups do not recommend this kind of routine screening unless a man has symptoms. Dr. Martin Miner co-directs the Center for Men's Health at Brown University.
2: I think it's very aggressive, but it depends on how it's implemented. It's a little frightening to me.
0: His primary concern, the policy could encourage young men to reach for testosterone replacement therapy before trying to correct the underlying drivers, like poor sleep and obesity.
2: So if you just tell men your level is low and we need to optimize it to make you a better fighting machine, to me, that's not really doing them a service.
0: Especially since taking testosterone does affect fertility. But other experts think it's an entirely reasonable proposal, including Dr. Mohit Khera, a urologist at Baylor College of Medicine.
4: Men who have low testosterone levels will suffer from decreased energy, decreased muscle mass, some form of depression, and poor mood. Those three in themselves, for someone who's in combat, is a significant disadvantage.
0: He says checking for low T and bringing it back to a normal range is very different than advocating that it should be boosted to unnatural levels. And there's an ongoing discussion in his field about whether most men should be screened. Garris says it can be a powerful marker of overall health. He acknowledges most men in their 30s will ultimately not screen for low T and require treatment.
4: However, we are seeing that younger and younger men are having lower and lower testosterone levels. Why? Every decade? Because we're becoming more unhealthy as a general population.
0: This latest initiative fits into the Trump administration's broader push, spearheaded by figures like Health Secretary Robert F. Kennedy Jr., to promote men's health and expand access to testosterone. Will Stone, NPR News.

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5: 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Independent Lens, Life After, tonight at 9 on GBH2.
6: Good Thursday morning and welcome to GBH's Morning Edition. I'm Tori Bedford in for Mark Herz. Thanks for being with us. Looking at local headlines this morning, Massachusetts Governor Maura Healey has announced more than $300,000 in relief for North Shore shellfish harvesters after the sewage overflow leak into the Merrimack River late last month impacted nearby coastal areas. State police are searching for a wrong-way driver who caused a crash in Northborough earlier this week. The wrong-way driver reportedly left the scene, and the impacted driver was hospitalized with minor injuries. And the MBTA has announced infrastructure upgrades coming in the next few months. Those will include work on the green, blue, and orange lines, along with the multi-year-long closure of Symphony Station for safety and accessibility enhancements. More local news in 10 minutes here on GBH.
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0: This is GBH's Morning Edition. I'm Tori Bedford. It is rare for a district attorney to face a challenger in an election cycle, but this year, Massachusetts has four DAs with contested seats: Suffolk, Middlesex, Norfolk, and Bristol. DAs have a lot of power. They make some big decisions in their communities, and these races are shaping up to be massive tests of what changes voters are looking to see across the state. Reporter Mike Dean from Axios Boston joins us now to discuss the upcoming elections. Good morning, Dean.
1: Hey, good morning, Tori.
0: Hey, so let's start in Boston. Suffolk DA Kevin Hayden is being challenged by newcomer Linda Champion, but also former DA Rachel Rollins. And we were discussing right before we went on air, there's a whole spectrum of candidates here in just these three.
1: Yeah, they really do represent a lot of the phenotypes of DA races here. It is kind of an interesting one, mostly because of the reemergence of Rachel Rollins, the former DA who was then appointed to a federal posting before a kind of a scandal took her out of that job. Well, she's back. The incumbent, Kevin Hayden, kind of finds himself in this position where he inherited a lot of the progressive reformer labels from his predecessor Rollins. He's a little bit more of a law and order traditionalist. However, he made one big move last year, or earlier this year, to bring charges in a manslaughter, in a shooting case, a police-involved shooting case for charge of manslaughter. That brought a lot of turmoil, brought challengers out of the woodwork, lost him a lot of support among rank-and-file police officers, and brought in a more, you know, slightly to the right of law and order situation side of things in Linda Champion. And then Rollins comes back on the progressive side. So you have this kind of three-way battle now, and it's not sure is the middle-of-the-road incumbent who has had his own ethics road bumps along the way versus the comeback from the disgraced former DA, and then the support from police for the challenger Champion coming in. It's an odd three-way race that really shows us the lanes that you can take when it comes to what voters want from prosecutions and prosecutors.
0: Just to dive into it just a little bit to give some context, in 2018, Rollins was, she won the seat, and then she had this criminal justice reform platform. She decriminalized a dozen or so low-level offenses like shoplifting, trespassing. Then, you know, you mentioned this federal ethics investigation in 2023. Now she's back after that. The DOJ said that she used her position to influence a local election. She used her personal cell phone to send DOJ official business information to staff, and she accepted donations to her Suffolk DA campaign after being sworn into office, among other things. But she's back now. She says, I take accountability. But she is, obviously, that's very challenging as a candidate to be faced with all of that. Hayden is, as you mentioned, in the middle. He did charge Officer Nicholas O'Malley with manslaughter after O'Malley shot and killed a carjacking suspect, Stevenson King, in Roxbury last year. This was the first time, I think, that a Suffolk DA charged a Boston cop in a line of duty shooting in more than 30 years. So this was striking, I think, for that to happen. I think the Boston Police Patrolmen's Association, that's the union, they were objecting to him, you know, charging O'Malley without taking the case to a grand jury. And then, of course, they have endorsed Linda Champion. She's the law and order candidate, right? And I think she explicitly said, because she's the newcomer, so she's come out and said explicitly, I'm getting rid of this list. And if you can talk about the list, like these are the things that Rollins had said that she, you know, I'm not going to prosecute these. Hayden then inherited it. But in terms of the differences, you know, I think it, for Suffolk County, these are pretty explicit choices for people to make, right? I wonder how much of that history is going to matter, or depending on the campaign of this new candidate.
1: Well, I'd say it's the tension that we're seeing in several of these counties is, okay, it's been a decade or so of this progressive movement to rethink prosecutions, to rethink lower level crimes, diversions, drug courts, moves like that, that, you know, the pro law and order types may want to, you know, put before the voters again, mm-hmm. To see if that vibe is still there. People want to keep up with that. That's certainly what Champion is going to be banking on in this race. If we wanted to even turn to Middlesex County, yes, that is a place where we're seeing kind of a progressive face-off between the incumbent Marion Ryan, who really did kind of come in on that wave or close to the beginning of that wave of progressive DAs being elected. And that's the record she's running on. She's saying that she was, you know, the DA, the first DA to refuse mandatory minimums during the criminal justice reform debates in the statehouse of a year ago. She doesn't require cash bail for low-level offenses, things like that, you know, juvenile courts, drug diversions. She's getting a challenge from one of her top prosecutors, now former prosecutors, who resigned from an ADA slot, David Solette, to challenge his boss, which is kind of a remarkable bit in and of itself. And he's not running as more conservative. He's running just as progressive, but saying that he wants to modernize the way that they do business. It's a much more nuts and bolts style campaign to challenge the progressive. So while maybe in Suffolk County, there's still kind of an argument over, do we want to be this progressive, this reform oriented? In Middlesex County, it's more like, no, we're sticking with the reforms, but we want to run the office a little bit better. We want more convictions. We want, you know, we don't take a look at our crime levels. So it's a little more in the weeds in Middlesex County, but it's kind of the same tension that every county is now dealing with.
0: And there's seven candidates in Norfolk.
1: In Norfolk County, yes.
0: Yeah.
1: So that was Middlesex County. Norfolk
0: yeah.
1: County.
0: Moving on to Norfolk.
1: Is well, I will. All things start with Karen Reed. That is a good
0: starts
1: place
0: and
1: to
0: ends
1: start.
0: With Karen Reed, the Karen Reed of it all.
1: Norfolk County is a great example of the public really becoming involved. Throughout the Karen Reed and Sandra Birchmore cases, we're seeing a lot of attention paid to what the police were doing, what the prosecutors were doing, what police oversight by the DA's office was like. All these things that are coming out with, like, the Proctor texts. You know, the list goes on and on and on. That has now resulted in a very informed electorate in Norfolk County, and also seven candidates who are running from all sides of the spectrum here to replace retiring DA Michael Morrissey. So that is something that there is a lot of charge in the electorate for changes. Obviously, it's an open seat that brings a lot of you know, challengers anyway. There's former DAs in there, ADAs. There's you know, longstanding politicians. There's some newcomers, and really reform of the operations of the office, not necessarily progressive reforms, but operations of the office. That is the biggest thing going on in Norfolk.
0: Axios Boston reporter Mike Dean, thank you so much for joining us. Thanks for being here.
1: Always a pleasure.
0: We'll
1: Tori.
0: See you soon. 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
5: Live from NPR News in Washington, I'm Dave Mattingly. President Trump is renewing his threat to attack Iran's bridges and power plants unless Tehran returns to the negotiating table. The president tells Fox News the U.S. military will carry out the strikes next week if Iran doesn't comply. American forces have stepped up their attacks on Iran this week. Maine's Governor Janet Mills is calling on Congress to reform U.S. Immigration and Customs Enforcement. This follows Monday's fatal shooting of a 26-year-old man in Biddeford, south of Portland, by an ICE agent during a traffic stop. Maine Public's Michael Livingston reports.
6: In a letter sent to Maine's congressional delegation this week, Mills claimed Congress has failed to pass any substantial oversight of ICE despite numerous killings by agents. She suggested reforms such as banning ICE agents from covering their faces, requiring them to identify themselves, wear body cameras, and implement better training. If that doesn't happen, she wrote, the agency should be abolished.
7: We'd like to see more aggressive action on the part of Congress to protect the lives of people across this country, not just in Biddeford, not just in Maine, but everywhere.
6: Several Democrats seeking to challenge Maine Senator Susan Collins for her seat say they'll work to abolish the agency if elected. For NPR News, I'm Michael Livingston in Portland, Maine.
5: This is NPR News from Washington.
0: Good Thursday morning, live from the GBH newsroom in Boston. I'm Tori Bedford. As he campaigns for the Massachusetts Democratic Senate nomination, Congressman Seth Moulton is calling on all Senate candidates to disclose their health records. As GBH's Adam Riley reports, it's yet another example of Moulton trying to focus attention on the age of his opponent, incumbent Senator Ed Markey.
8: Markey is 80 years old and recently called himself, quote, the most energized I've ever been. But Moulton, who's 47, says that at Markey's age, attitude only goes so far.
9: Look, there are just realities of being 80 years old that we all face. Every one of us will face at some point. One senator's unexpected absence or health crisis could hand total control over to the far right.
8: Moulton's call follows the unexpected death of Republican Senator Lindsey Graham of South Carolina. Markey's campaign accused Moulton of using the health issue to distract from profitable investments Moulton has made during his time in Congress. Adam Riley, GBH News.
0: Massachusetts Governor Maura Healey is proposing $100 million in additional funding for public schools. She introduced the plan as part of her supplemental budget and uses funds raised through the state's so-called millionaire's tax. Healey says the one-time payout is intended to help cover federal funding cuts, but schools would be free to spend the money where they think it's needed most.
10: We're making these investments because every dollar that we can put into our schools is an investment in the future of our state. It's an investment in the future of our students, our workforce, our communities, and our continued success.
0: The budget needs approval from the House and Senate. Teachers' unions are pushing lawmakers to take it up within the month to give schools time to make any hires before the first day of classes. And organizers of a congressional candidate forum in Springfield are urging longtime incumbent Richard Neal to participate in the event next month along with his two opponents. NEPM's Nirvani Williams has more.
11: Neal called the forum, quote, deceitful, alleging it's organized by one of his opponents. But volunteer coordinator Erica Swallow says the forum, put together by 40 Springfield organizations, is nonpartisan and a way for residents to hear more directly from the candidates.
12: For Congressman Neal as an incumbent in the first congressional district, it is his responsibility to come to his constituents and say, here is my vision for getting us out of this mess. I've been in office for 37 years. Here's what I plan to do differently.
11: Neal has told NEPM he, quote, engages with voters regularly all over the district. His issue with the forum stems from donations made by Wesley Weideman to Neal's opponent, Jeremy Whalen, and his campaign. Weideman, who's an organizer of the forum, has offered to step down from his role so Neal can participate.
0: That's Nirvani Williams for Connecting the Commonwealth. 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
14: It's Morning Edition from NPR News. I'm A. Martinez in Los Angeles, California.
15: And I'm Leila Fadel in Washington, D.C. Good morning. The new chairman of the Federal Reserve took questions from lawmakers this week for the first time since taking over the central bank. The topics included artificial intelligence, immigration, and inflation. Kevin Warsh said the Fed is determined to bring rising prices under control. NPR's Scott Horsley was watching the testimony, so you didn't have to, and he joins me now to discuss. Good morning, Scott.
16: Good morning, Leila.
15: So what did Warsh say about inflation and the big swings we've seen in energy prices?
16: Yeah, there have been some big swings. Gas prices jumped sharply just as Warsh was sworn in as Fed chair back in May as a result of the U.S. war with Iran. That pushed annual inflation to its highest level in more than 3 years. Then we had the ceasefire and gasoline prices fell. And of course, now that ceasefire has unraveled and gas prices are climbing again. They jumped another nickel a gallon just overnight. Warsh told senators there's not a lot he and his Fed colleagues can do about any individual price, but if they do their jobs right, Warsh says, overall inflation will come down.
17: When prices go up, I know it hits your constituents every day. I'm not trying to sound dismissive of it, but I also don't want to say that there's much that we can do about cattle prices or milk prices today. But there's a lot we can do to make sure that the entire grocery aisle doesn't have higher prices, and that's what we're committed to do.
16: Warsh has been deliberately vague about what he wants to do with interest rates, but his tough talk on inflation sounds like someone who wants to keep rates relatively high for now, and that's what investors are betting Warsh and his colleagues will do when they meet in a couple of weeks.
15: Now, artificial intelligence is driving a lot of spending. How is Warsh reacting to it?
16: Yeah, big tech companies are investing huge sums of money in AI, and that has the potential to affect two things the Fed watches very carefully, inflation and the job market. Right now, for example, computer chip prices are going up because of all the data centers, but we're also seeing a lot of construction jobs. Warsh says over time, the impact of AI could be different.
17: In the near term, I think this investment is probably quite good for jobs as we're building out the infrastructure. And over the long term, my best guess is that this will improve American productivity. But between the short term and the long term, it can have a disruptive effect, and we're attuned to that.
16: Warsh has appointed a task force to explore how AI might affect the Fed's work, and he's expecting recommendations by the end of this year.
15: Warsh also got some questions about immigration. What did he say?
16: You know, like his predecessor, Jay Powell, Warsh tries to stay in his lane, and he stressed that immigration policy is up to Congress and the White House, not the Federal Reserve. But the questions he got do highlight some of the divisions within the Republican Party. GOP Senator Tom Tillis of North Carolina warned the administration's aggressive crackdown on immigration, both legal and illegal, could leave the U.S. with a real shortage of workers.
18: People are high-fiving and talking about net zero immigration growth as if it's a good thing. It's only a good thing if you want to repeat the mistakes of Western Europe, Japan, China, and other nations that didn't get their replacement rate right.
16: Another Republican senator, Bernie Moreno of Ohio, took the opposite tack. He says a rebound in immigration would make the Fed's job harder.
19: If you have dramatically more humans in the United States looking for work, by definition, it makes full employment more difficult.
16: Now, Warsh was careful not to get dragged into that debate, but clearly, immigration policy can make a big difference in the size of the U.S. workforce and the potential for economic growth.
15: NPR's Scott Horsley, thanks for that rundown, Scott.
16: You're welcome.
14: Those rising oil and natural gas prices are not just affecting inflation. They also mean more profits for oil companies. Top global oil producers have been making tens of billions of dollars in profits since the beginning of the war with Iran in late February. Some U.S. lawmakers have a plan for that. Here's NPR's Julia Simon.
20: I'm here at the gas station right now, and if you, like many Americans, fill up your car with gas, you know very well that the price has jumped up in recent months. But what hasn't jumped up so much is the price of actually drilling for the oil and making this gas. So where does this leave us? Gasoline doesn't cost that much more to make, but because global oil prices have risen at one point to over $120 per barrel, many oil companies are making more money, and that's led to excess profits, or windfall profits. This Democratic senator wants the U.S. to tax them.
21: Sheldon Whitehouse, a senator from the state of Rhode Island.
20: Here's how Whitehouse says it would work. You look at the average price of a barrel of oil before the war. You compare that to the price spikes today. And then you look at the excess profits.
21: And then you split the difference. We're actually somewhat generous about letting him keep half of the excess profits, but we want at least half of it to go back.
20: White House says the federal government would send the money to lower income Americans through tax rebates. This windfall tax proposal isn't new. White House introduced a bill proposing a windfall tax in 2022 after Russia's full-scale invasion of Ukraine. He introduced another version this year. Neither proposal went anywhere, but a similar tax has become law across the pond.
22: That's what happened in the UK.
20: Here's Dominic Eagleton with the environmental nonprofit Global Witness. He says after Russia invaded Ukraine,
22: the UK government introduced a windfall tax on the oil industry's profits, which were, you know, kind of reaching astronomical levels.
20: The oil industry made more than $900 billion in profits following Russia's invasion, according to researchers at UMass Amherst. Eagleton says the UK's windfall oil tax has brought in more than $12 billion through 2025, the most recent year for which they have data. The European Union also had a temporary windfall oil tax following Russia's invasion, and some European countries want one again. U.S. oil producers aren't a fan of this tax proposal.
23: We are the world's largest oil producer, the world's largest natural gas producer.

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1: I'm Marjorie Egan. 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We'll check in with Chuck Todd and our first interview with the GOP-endorsed candidate for Governor Mike Minogue, plus tech reporter Joanna Stern, all AI'd up for an entire year. 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
4: Good morning. Live from the GBH newsroom, I'm Tori Bedford with Morning Edition. Sunny and smoky again today, highs in the mid-80s. And in just a moment, GBH meteorologist Dave Epstein will give us more details about the area's wildfire smoke. Fishing nets that once worked in our local waters are now defending soldiers against drone attacks in Ukraine. The nets are collected by the New Bedford nonprofit Net Your Problem. Eric Close says his investment group, Ground Squirrel Ventures, paid to have the nets shipped from their New Bedford warehouse in Ukraine, and he says they're looking to send more.
5: It is a great way for people to feel like it's worth their hassle to deal with, and like, you know, hopefully gets more people excited to recycle, to net your problem long term once this war is over and the netting isn't needed for the specific use.
4: Ukrainian soldiers use the nets to cover openings in buildings and entangle any drones flying in. This is GBH.
6: Here's your Growing Wisdom Minute for Thursday, the 16th of July. Let's continue to talk about the fire smoke that we've seen over the past couple of days. So the fires are up in northern Ontario, very rural areas. They were likely caused by lightning strikes, less likely that they were caused by humans. And the lightning strikes basically start the fires, and then all that fuel that's up there, those big logs, the trees, they fuel the fires, and you get these huge, massive fires which cover hundreds, if not thousands, of acres. It will take until the snow really comes up in that area for the fires to completely go out. Now, in terms of climate change, these are not fires that are climate change. Climate change are not forest fires, but a warming planet does make forest fires more likely. So could these forest fires have occurred 300 years ago? Absolutely. Are they more likely to occur in a changing climate? That's what the models say. So the types of forest fires that we're seeing have occurred before. It's just more likely that we see more of these in the coming decades. For GBH News, I'm Dave Epstein.
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0: This is Morning Edition from NPR News. I'm Amy Martinez.
1: And I'm Leila Fadel. Ukraine's popular tech-savvy defense minister has been fired. He pushed the use of drones, which successfully turned the tables on Russia. Joining us to discuss why this is happening is NPR's Joanna Kakissis. Good morning, Joanna.
2: Good morning.
1: So tell us about this defense minister.
2: So Mykhailo

0: Fedorov is only 35, but he's accomplished a lot. For example, he led Ukraine's digital transformation in his previous government post, and his dismissal is part of a government reshuffle by Ukraine's President Volodymyr Zelensky. Now, Fedorov has been in the defense post for only 6 months, but during this time, there has been dramatic improvement in Ukraine's position on the battlefield. For example, he persuaded Elon Musk to switch off Starlink internet terminals that were being used by the Russian military, and he advocated for a campaign of mid-range drone strikes that have disrupted Russian logistics. Now, Fedorov spoke to reporters today, and here's a little bit of what he said.
1: I don't need to be Minister of Defense just to be Minister of Defense. I need this position so we can win this war.
0: We also spoke to Ihor Fedirko, who leads the Ukrainian Council of Defense Industry, and he told us Fedorov has pushed for the innovative use of Ukraine's cutting-edge drones in warfare.
2: One of the faces of the modern and technological war, it's Mikhailo Fedorov. He totally changed the rules. He is not afraid to take some risk and responsibility.
0: Now, he also said Fedorov was trying to make arms procurement more transparent, which may have angered those who make money off weapons.
3: And you're describing a lot of successful moves by this defense minister. Has Zelensky explained why he removed him and is rearranging his government like this?
0: Well, you know, Zelensky changes his cabinet a lot. This is, I think, his third reshuffle. I spoke to Oleksandr Mereshko, a lawmaker with Zelensky's party, and he said he's not even sure why Zelensky dissolved this government. But Mereshko suspects Zelensky fired Fedorov because Fedorov clashed with old-school military generals and because of his controversial reforms on how men are drafted into military service. Now, Zelensky is expected to nominate Ukraine's current interior minister. He's this former police general with traditional ideas to replace Fedorov.
3: So will this have an impact then on Ukraine's development of defense technology?
0: Well, Leila, the innovation is expected to continue. Defense makes up at least 30% of Ukraine's GDP, and defense tech is the fastest growing industry here. Ukraine just signed a drone deal with the EU and another deal on missile production with France. But, you know, there is concern that without someone tech savvy helming Ukraine's defense ministry, opportunities to turn Ukraine's drone and defense tech knowledge into more momentum on the battlefield may actually dry up.
3: President Trump recently agreed to grant Ukraine licenses to make missiles for the U.S.-designed Patriot air defense system. How quickly can Ukraine actually make those?
0: Well, Zelensky told reporters on Wednesday that Ukraine would have the technical capability to do this by the end of the year. But those in the defense industry say that this timeline is probably unrealistic. Fedirko, the defense industry executive we spoke to, told us Ukraine has the production base to make Patriot interceptor missiles, but getting them out there will actually take something like 2 years.
2: So we have to teach our engineers, we have to test in the first batch of these missiles, we have to understand exactly the standards.
0: Now, Leila, Ukraine needs interceptors like the Patriot missiles to destroy ballistic missiles, which Russia is launching at Ukrainian cities much more frequently these days.
3: That's NPR's Joanna Kakissis in Kyiv. Thank you so much, Joanna.
0: You're welcome, Leila.
3: This is NPR News.
4: Israel is ramping up pressure on Hamas and expanding command of Gaza, with plans to control 70% of the enclave. It has revoked permissions from dozens of aid groups operating in Gaza. Now, the United Nations says aid is also being intercepted by Hamas. An update on the humanitarian crisis in Gaza next time on 1A.
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10: From Marketplace in New York, I'm Kimberly Adams. With the war in Iran resumed and a U.S. naval blockade back in place, oil prices continue to rise. This morning, Brent crude oil is at $85.44 a barrel. Prior to the strikes resuming, Brent crude was pricing in the low 70s, and before the ceasefire, oil prices rose above $100 a barrel. For more on this, I'm joined by Diane Swonk, chief economist at the audit, tax, and advisory firm KPMG. Diane, good morning.
11: Good morning.
10: How much of what we're seeing with oil prices right now is driven by actual supply disruption versus just people's fears?
11: A lot of what we've seen has been fear related, although we have also seen disruptions in supply. What mitigated it was that we had extraordinary inventories that were used as a buffer to drain a lot of those inventories so that we wouldn't have to feel the pain. You layer on top of that some of the things that are flying underneath the radar screen, and that is the war with Ukraine and Russia. Russia has now stopped exporting much of its diesel fuel. Diesel fuel prices have shot up dramatically, and refined products, refining capacity, a lot of the excess refining capacity is locked inside of the Strait of Hormuz.
10: And you mentioned all the drawdown of reserves. U.S. oil reserves are at the lowest level since 1983, so it's not like we have the same kind of buffer moving forward.
11: Exactly. And that's really important. And it's one of the things that sort of is, I think, confusing to people because they see oil prices had come down quite a bit. And of course, we tend to see oil prices move around a lot, but prices at the pump go up like a rocket and come down like a feather. That's a common saying. And that's because on the way up, oftentimes gas stations are squeezed and they don't get as much, make as much money, or sometimes lose money. And then when prices are falling, they try to recoup those margins. And then consumers get angry because they feel like that's price gouging. They're also drawing upon more expensive inventories that are now in their tanks. And it takes a while to sort of cycle that all through.
10: Diane Swonk is chief economist at the audit, tax, and advisory firm KPMG. Thank you, Diane.
11: Thank you.
10: Let's do the numbers. The Dow Jones Industrial Average is up about 6 points. That's basically flat. The S&P 500 is down 0.4%, and the NASDAQ is down 1%. The 10-year Treasury yield is up at 4.59%. The U.S. Census Bureau says retail and food sales in June were up 0.2% from the previous month, a slowdown from May when retail sales increased a revised 1%. Compared to June of last year, consumer spending was up 6.7%. Another data point out this morning, weekly unemployment insurance claims, which fell by 8,000 from last week, an indication of relatively low levels of layoffs. About 208,000 people filed for unemployment benefits for the first time last week, the fewest in 10 weeks.
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10: We got a surprisingly favorable report on inflation earlier this week. The consumer price index fell in June after shooting up sharply earlier in the spring. The price pullback last month still left annual inflation high at 3.5%, which is actually the same rate average wages have been growing over the past year, meaning workers, who are also consumers, are barely getting ahead in this economy right now. Marketplace's Mitchell Hartman reports.
12: Economists pay close attention to something called real earnings. That's how much wages are rising after accounting for rising prices, explains former BLS Commissioner Erica Groshen.
13: Your paycheck can increase, but that may not be enough to compensate for increase in prices. What's happening to purchasing power?
12: Workers actually lost purchasing power to inflation. Their real earnings turned negative in April and May, while they barely broke even in June. In fact, over the past year, wage gains have been steadily falling. Erica Groshen has a few ideas why.
13: Even though unemployment rate is fairly low, there are fewer people changing jobs. And one of the ways that people increase their earnings is by getting a new job.
12: And why is there so little quitting, so little job churn right now?
14: People are feeling uncertain, and that financial risk just feels a little too great.
12: Keith Spencer is a career expert at Resume Now.
14: A lot of people think if I have a sure thing right now, though I might be unhappy, though I might feel undercompensated, I don't necessarily want to risk going somewhere else where often it is last hired, first fired.
12: Plus, says Erica Groshen, the low hire, low fire economy helps employers.
13: They're hanging on to their workers, and that decreases pressure on employers, and they don't have to hire new workers. They might have to pay more to come on board.
12: But here's the thing. Even though rising prices have eroded workers' purchasing power and sent real earnings into the red, consumer spending has held up pretty well. How does that work? John Lear at Morning Consult says for necessities like gas, consumers have just rolled with the higher prices. They really have no choice. Spending on discretionary items, especially by lower and middle income consumers, has shifted or been put on credit cards.
15: We have a consumer that has kind of learned the lessons of energy shocks and elevated prices. I think they're more adaptive. Folks are trading down to cheaper alternatives.
12: But as he points out, not everyone has to.
15: We haven't seen a dramatic pullback among upper income adults. You know, travel spending remains really robust. The airlines say premium routes are still fully booked.
12: And wages are rising at the top of the income spectrum faster than at the middle and bottom. Plus, these consumers have other sources of revenue to support robust consumer spending, like gains on stock and bond portfolios and home equity. I'm Mitchell Hartman for Marketplace.
10: And in New York, I'm Kimberly Adams with the Marketplace Morning Report. 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
7: And Harvard Business School Baker Library, featuring an exhibit on Muriel Siebert, the first woman to buy a seat on the New York Stock Exchange, open to the public. 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
4: Israel is expanding its control in Gaza. What that means for the humanitarian crisis and how aid will get to those in need. From WAMU and NPR in Washington, this is 1A. In for Jen White. Today on 1A, it's been more than 9 months since the ceasefire agreement between Israel and Hamas. While fighting on the ground has slowed, Israel is still striking Gaza by air and barring dozens of aid groups from operating in the enclave. Meanwhile, the UN accuses Hamas of interfering with aid distribution. We check in as changing political tides in Israel and the U.S. raise new questions about the future for Gaza. But first, what we know about the recent deadly ICE shootings and changing directives around ICE traffic stops. After this news.
3: Live from NPR News in Washington, I'm Windsor Johnston. The Commerce Department is reporting a modest uptick in retail sales last month. Stocks on Wall Street this morning opened lower. NPR's Scott Horsley reports the Dow Jones Industrial Average was down about 23 points in early trading.
17: Retail sales rose by 0.2% last month, spending at auto dealers revved up, while online sales got a boost from Amazon's Prime Day promotion. Spending at gas stations was sharply lower in June, thanks to falling gasoline prices. Gas prices have started climbing again now the U.S. ceasefire with Iran is unraveled. AAA says the average price of regular gas jumped a nickel a gallon overnight. The average price of diesel fuels climbed back above $5 a gallon. New applications for unemployment benefits fell last week. 208,000 people applied for jobless aid. That's a 10-week low and suggests that layoffs remain uncommon. Asian stocks were mostly lower overnight. Scott Horsley, NPR News, Washington.
3: Acting Attorney General Todd Blanche faced a tough round of questioning during his Senate confirmation hearing on Wednesday. NPR's Carrie Johnson reports members of both parties pressed Blanche about his independence and his relationship with President Trump.
18: Blanche worked as Trump's personal lawyer for a couple years. He defended Trump in cases that involve election interference, classified documents, and Democrats say he's still serving Donald Trump instead of the Constitution. Then, under questioning, Blanche seemed to make a slip of the tongue. Here he is being questioned by Republican Senator John Kennedy of Louisiana.
19: Are you and President Trump friends?
20: I'm his lawyer, was his lawyer, and now I'm the Deputy Attorney General.
18: Blanche went on to say he's not a yes man and that his time defending Trump should not define his long career.
3: That's NPR's Carrie Johnson reporting. Israeli lawmakers continue to rush through a number of controversial laws before a scheduled recess this week. Among the new laws passed, a bill that guts the power of attorney general. NPR's Carrie Khan reports from Tel Aviv.
21: Revamping the role of Israel's top lawyer has been high on Benjamin Netanyahu's agenda to overhaul the judicial system. The newly approved law gives the prime minister more power in the hiring and firing of the attorney general, as well as allowing the government to ignore legal rulings. Critics say such legislation removes the guardrails against corruption and strengthens the power of the prime minister. Lawmakers also passed a sweeping bill exempting the ultra-Orthodox from military service and banning prosecution of religious draft dodgers. Israel's high court already paused the law, ruling it unconstitutional. The current Knesset session with its far-right majority ends this week. Lawmakers won't meet again until after national elections this fall. Carrie Khan, NPR News, Tel Aviv.
3: This is NPR News.
22: Good morning. With the latest from the GBH newsroom, I'm Henry Santoro. Maine Republican Senator Susan Collins is in the crosshairs following the fatal shooting of an immigrant in Biddeford earlier this week by ICE agents. Dr. Nirav Shah is criticizing the incumbent senator for supporting federal immigration enforcement efforts and helping bankroll ICE operations. Shah is among a group of Democrats vying to challenge Collins this fall.
23: Senator Collins has funded the abuses, she has confirmed the leaders, and she has refused to make them answer for anything and failed to impose safeguards. Simply put, Senator Collins has failed.
22: Shah says ICE is broken, cannot be reformed, and needs to be abolished. In a statement, Senator Collins says the investigation of the Biddeford shooting raises critical questions and has urged Homeland Security to cease all non-urgent vehicle stops. Officials in the town of Brookline have checked in and said the FIFA World Cup soccer matches have been a big success to the restaurants and bars in town. Brookline.news reports that places like El Peñol, a Colombian restaurant on Harvard Street, has been the place for soccer fans from all over. One factor is because the Brookline Select Board voted to allow local bars and restaurants to extend their alcohol service by 1 hour on nights when matches started past 8 p.m., and there have been several. At nearby Hamilton Bar and Restaurant on Beacon Street, a banner hanging over the entrance reads, "Your World Cup Headquarter," where manager Jimmy Vay says he's grateful for the boost in business. Same goes for the Coolidge Corner Clubhouse and other establishments in Brookline as well. This is GBH News.
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4: This is 1A. I'm Nyla Boodoo in for Jen White. After three deaths recently connected to immigration enforcement, we're starting today looking at how the Department of Homeland Security and the president are responding. Last week on Tuesday, an ICE agent shot and killed 52-year-old Lorenzo Salgado Araujo during a traffic stop in Houston. Salgado Araujo was on his way to work and was not the target of the ICE operation he encountered. No photos or video of the traffic stop have been released. This week on Monday, ICE agents shot and killed 25-year-old Johan Sebastian Duran Guerrero in Biddeford, Maine. Immigration advocates say Guerrero, a Colombian national, was authorized to work in the U.S. and also not the target of ICE agents at the scene to issue an arrest warrant. And on Tuesday this week, near St. Augustine, Florida, ICE agents approached a car with four men inside who then fled. One was hit and killed by a truck. The Department of Homeland Security says the 28-year-old victim was a Mexican national. Anti-ICE protests erupted in Maine on Wednesday. The Associated Press spoke to protesters, including one woman who says she was at the scene of the Maine shooting.
0: I watched a wife fall to her knees looking at her husband's dead body on the ground. I watched a little girl crying with a little pink backpack on because she's never going to see her father again. And I heard the anguish of a mother that just lost everything in her life.
4: The deaths come as ICE arrests have surged. ICE reported 10,000 arrests in 5 days alone at the end of June. In December, the month with the highest number of arrests under the Trump administration, ICE arrested around 1,200 people per day. Joining us with the latest is Nick Miroff. He's a staff writer covering immigration for The Atlantic. Nick, welcome to 1A.
1: Good to be with you.
4: Nick, we'll get into the details of the shooting, but I wanted to start with the fallout over the last few days. First, ICE agents were told to stop most traffic arrests following the shooting. Then on Wednesday, President Trump wrote this on his social media, quote, "We cannot give up one of ICE's most important and effective crime-fighting tools, the traffic stop." What happened here? How did this directive get changed so quickly?
2: Well, after the fatal shooting on Monday, Secretary of Homeland Security, Mark Wayne Mullen, who's been on the job now only about 3 months, had conversations with Senator Susan Collins in Maine several times, as well as Senator Angus King. I mean, he was reaching out to his former colleagues. He had, you know, come over from the Senate. And on, you know, late Monday, an order went out to the ICE field office directors all across the country, telling them to halt these vehicle stops that have really become ICE officers' main way for, you know, reaching the kind of numerical targets they're under pressure to deliver for the White House. And so, you know, the backlash to that was pretty swift online. And the president grew increasingly concerned that, you know, it would make the administration look weak. And he reversed course with that Truth Social post yesterday morning, you know, telling ICE officers to go back to stopping vehicles.
4: So can you give us a sense of what's been happening in the background politically then as this change was being made? You mentioned different people who were pushing for the traffic stops to be paused following the shootings in Houston and Maine, but the president hearing differently from other people?
2: Yeah, I mean, we've now seen sort of two cycles of this where the White House tries to aggressively ramp up ICE arrests and deportations. Stephen Miller is obviously the primary driver of that. And, you know, that led directly to the two fatal shootings of U.S. citizens in Minneapolis in January. We saw, you know, the then Secretary of, you know, of Homeland Security, Kristi Noem, removed from her job and ICE go through a kind of regrouping phase. They brought in Mark Wayne Mullen. And, you know, once again, the kind of hardline voices around the president that are part of his MAGA movement have been calling for, you know, for more enforcement and saying that the White House looks weak if it backs off. And so what we've seen is a new ramp up in the last several weeks, as you mentioned, getting up to an average of about 2,000 arrests nationwide per day, which is twice as many arrests as they were doing a few months ago. And so, that kind of aggressive, operational posture is leading to these incidents. And I veteran ICE officials that I'm in touch with have warned me for a long time that that officers aren't getting enough training, that they're not used to doing safe, vehicle stops safely, that the agency lacks clear guidelines about when it's appropriate to use force when a driver isn't, compliant or is disobeying commands. And so I think what we saw, after this shooting was an attempt partly from ICE, but also obviously from Secretary Mullen to hit the pause button and to try to, get some additional training, address some of the lack of the body cameras, and some of these things to try to restore public trust. And, the president just threw it all under the bus, essentially.
5: We're talking to Nick Miroff. He's a staff writer covering immigration at The Atlantic. Nick, let's just talk in specifically about what we know about these several deaths that have happened over the past week or so. Texas Governor Greg Abbott said the state will conduct an investigation into the shooting in Houston. What do we know about that particularly?
2: We there's an FBI investigation that is focused on whether or not Salgado Araujo was involved in any criminal behavior. And there are new allegations that they have, the agents have discovered narcotics, methamphetamine in the vehicle. That needs to be clarified. We have Abbott saying that they're going to do a state investigation. We have the mayor of Houston also saying that they're looking into it. And there's an internal investigation underway by DHS. I think this is an important, contrast to what we saw back in January in Minneapolis.
5: I was just going to ask you that, because in Minneapolis, how were state officials when they said they wanted to do investigations? Now with Texas, are they getting cooperation from federal authorities on that?
2: I mean, the federal authorities are involved in it. They're doing their own investigation, and the FBI investigation, I think, in some ways will probably take precedence over these others. You're going to have like four parallel investigations going, and the information sharing there is going to be unclear. But I was just trying to make the point that after Minneapolis, what we saw was this kind of knee-jerk reaction from administration officials to say that the drivers were committing acts of domestic terrorism. We haven't seen that this time around. Mullen and other administration officials are saying, let's let the investigation play out before jumping to conclusions. But they're not going to obviously back off with a policy change.
5: What do we know about the ICE agents who were involved in the shootings? How much information has been released about them in Maine as well as in Houston?
2: Very little information has been released. Their names have not been released. What I've been told is that the officer who fired in Houston was a veteran officer, but the officer involved in the Maine shooting was a new hire who came over from the Department of Veterans Affairs Police Department. We know that last fall and into this spring, when Stephen Miller and Christy Noem and others were trying to rush thousands of new hires out onto the streets, that they cut the amount of training at the ICE Academy down to as little as 42 days. From my reporting, the amount of time that that officers are spending on vehicle stops on how to do them safely is less than what most police departments provide to new hires. And so I think they're looking at that. The administration has reversed course and has now restored kind of the full academy training calendar. But, there are thousands of new ICE hires who are out on the streets right now involved in this crackdown who, lack sufficient training, according to, veteran ICE officials.
8: We got this email from Rodney. You can join the conversation by emailing 1A at WAMU.org. He said, Maine is just the latest, although ICE is the real problem. I think this is a good opportunity for Senator Collins to speak out on this issue. She is very mute. I think this will be one reason she will lose the election. She will lose the election finally. Nick, have we heard from Senator Collins on this?
2: I mean, she's the one who came out and said that she had talked to Mullen and urged him to stop, non-emergency, traffic stops. And so I think she tried to put herself right in the center of the response and kind of take credit for getting DHS to issue this pause. It was notable, though, that after the president reversed course, she was pretty quiet and didn't directly criticize that decision, and instead sort of reiterated calls for an independent investigation.
8: That's Nick Miroff. He covers immigration at The Atlantic. Nick, thanks for joining us.
2: Thank you. Anytime.
8: We'll continue to cover the ICE shootings in Maine and Texas and DHS guidance around traffic stops. Stay tuned to the Friday News Roundup tomorrow for more on that. Coming up, we're going to be switching gears and moving to Gaza. Nearly a year into the ceasefire between Israel and Hamas, the humanitarian crises and airstrikes continue. Israeli strikes killed at least 12 people in Gaza this week over 2 days. We're going to talk about how aid is being distributed in the enclave. We'd love to hear your questions and comments. You can email us at 1A at WAMU.org. That's coming up next. I'm Nyla Boodoo. This is 1A from WAMU and NPR.

0: More than 1,500 soldiers once filled Harvard Yard, turning classrooms into barracks. But while the revolution was brewing, most students stuck to studying.
1: The morning would be spent in recitation. They're not getting radicalized.
0: I'm Kirk Carapeza. 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
3: 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And Newport Mansions, presenting an evening with author and historian Rick Atkinson, July 30th at Rosecliff. 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
6: I'm Nyla Boodoo, in for Jen White. This is 1A. Israel is expanding command of Gaza and now controls almost 70% of the tiny enclave that's home to more than 2 million people. In March, Israel expanded their buffer zone, or yellow line, in Gaza by 10%. The expanded buffer zone, or orange line, was highlighted in maps sent to aid groups. More than 1,100 Palestinians have been killed since the ceasefire between Israel and Hamas nearly a year ago. 73,000 Palestinians have been killed in total since Israel's military offensive began after Hamas fighters killed 1,200 people on October 7, 2023. Meanwhile, dozens of aid groups have been barred from operating in Gaza, and on Sunday, a UN official accused Hamas of obstructing the distribution of aid in Gaza. While fighting on the ground there has slowed since last October's ceasefire, Israeli airstrikes have continued, killing more than 1,000. That's according to Gaza's health ministry. Israel says it's targeting Hamas militants. The Israeli government says an end to fighting is dependent on Hamas's disarmament. Nearly all of Gaza's population of more than 2 million faces hunger, with 77% of the population facing high levels of food insecurity. That's according to the World Food Program. So what do these shifting lines of control mean for Gazans in need, especially as vital services and health systems remain in disrepair? And how could changing political tides affect Gaza? Joining us to talk about the latest there is Nadal Al-Mughrabi. He's a senior correspondent at Reuters covering Gaza. He's covered the Israeli-Palestinian conflict for nearly 30 years, and he's joining us from Cairo. Nadal, welcome.
7: Hi, thank you.
6: Also with us from Amman, Jordan, is Louise Waterridge. She's a spokesperson at UNICEF. Louise, welcome to 1A.
8: Thanks for having me.
6: And we would love to hear from you. What questions do you have about life in Gaza or about the humanitarian crisis? You can email us 1a@wamu.org. Louise, you're talking to us from Jordan. What have UNICEF's operations been like in Gaza? What challenges have you had entering the enclave?
8: I mean, the challenges are really consistent. They've been the same that they have been for over 1,000 days since this has been going on. It's getting supplies in, getting personnel in. I mean, you yourselves know journalists, international media are still having restrictions. So access is really continuing to be a continued struggle for us. And when I talk about that, I mean, you know, critical supplies like fuel and pesticides, medicine, spare parts for desalination plants. A lot of the infrastructure is completely destroyed now. So if you're thinking in Gaza, you know, you're not just turning on a tap to get water. the infrastructure is not there. It's just a whole population relying on trucking. Basically, over 2 million people, for which half of is children, so a million children in the Gaza Strip, and they're reliant on everything coming into the Gaza Strip. That is one of the biggest struggles that we continue to have to get what people need into the Gaza Strip.
6: Nadal, we mentioned Israel's expanding zone of control in Gaza. What does this new orange line mean for people there?
7: You know, Israel has expanded, its control of the Gaza Strip areas. So, you know, it has controlled since October ceasefire. First, you know, like it stood at 53%, and then there was an expansion and then other expansions. What Palestinian people, you know, say when we talk to them is that they sleep at night while their homes are in the areas under Palestinian control, where Hamas is in control. And when they wake up in the morning, they find out that there are yellow bricks about 50 meters or 60 meters from their homes, which means that the line itself, the yellow line, has expanded and that they will have to back up and go. So they have to leave their house and leave their areas. People are not aware of the definitions or where the yellow line, you know, begins or where the orange line, you know, begins. They are living in continued displacement. The orange line, where there are no tanks, this is how it is like defined by people. You know, there are no tanks where there is the orange line, but all humanitarian aid organizations, if they need to be there or to send trucks or assistance to people who are trapped in these areas, they will have to have a coordination with the Israeli government in order to send water trucks or any other kind of shipments. Netanyahu itself, himself said he ordered the army to take up the control of 70% of Gaza. What that means is that the remaining about 2 million people have to squeeze in 30 percent or less space, which means crowdedness.
6: Can you go back to how are these lines being communicated to the people and to the public there? How do people know that the line is shifting?
7: They know when they woke up in the morning and they find out that there are yellow bricks, closer to their homes. That is preceded by a night of firing from the Israeli tanks nearby. That's according to several testimonies from the residents. First, it's a night of horror where there are tanks roaring near the residents, firing from the machine guns of the tanks, and sometimes some shelling in areas probably vacant in order to scare off the people. In the morning, people wake up and they look around and they see that there are yellow bricks about dozens of yards or 50 yards, close to their homes, which is closer than they stood, where they stood yesterday or the day before. It means that they are now in imminent danger. And that forces many families in different locations in northern Gaza or in the south across Gaza to leave their houses, going westward towards, the western areas of the Gaza Strip, whether in Gaza City or in the south. So that's how they see it. It's not that they are notified by a text message or there is an announcement that tomorrow the army is progressing or is moving forward. No, this is how they find out that the army has expanded the yellow line area.
6: Louise, how is UNICEF dealing with these shifting lines? What does it mean for aid groups?
8: Well, it's a really good point that I'd like to build on. I mean, firstly, it's getting the supplies into the Gaza Strip. That's one of the challenges we have and the limitations on supplies we're allowed to bring in. But once my colleagues have these supplies into Gaza, it's then moving them around. It's getting them to the people that need them most. And that's our second challenge with access. I mean, I myself have sat in convoys in Gaza for 16, 12 hours in a day and not been provided the access that we needed and had to turn around and not deliver the medical supplies or whatever supplies we had to get that day to people. And this is a daily challenge, just access within the Gaza Strip, trying to reach communities, trying to move around. As you said, I mean, the population, over 2 million people, is now crammed into under 40% of the Gaza Strip. And we're trying to reach everybody, but we have all of our movements coordinated with Israeli authorities, and we cannot go anywhere unless that coordination is given. So these challenges persist. You know, our colleagues, they're exhausted, they're frustrated. It is exhausting to try and do this day in and day out, but that's what we've been doing now for over 1,000 days, and we continue to do everything we can.
6: Can I just ask you, you were talking about Gaza's infrastructure, and I wanted to focus in on Gaza's health system. Israeli bombing has destroyed 38 hospitals and 96 primary health care centers since October 7, 2023. More than 73,000 Palestinians have been killed in total, as we mentioned, since Israel's bombardment of Gaza began. How are medical services being provided right now, Louise?
8: But as you say, there's not a single hospital that remains functioning, fully operational in Gaza. And yet we're talking about a population of children that have got severe injuries. Their immune system have been compromised for over 2.5 years. You know, children with life-threatening conditions, they can't seek this medical treatment. So they have to try and get evacuated outside of Gaza. But the medical supplies inside, I mean, it's not enough. But we've got staff who are really just working with what they can. And, you know, I mentioned fuel earlier. Fuel is one of these critical things when it comes to a medical response, because it's the generators and the health centers and the hospitals. And without those, machines turn off. And without those, you haven't got air conditioning in ICU units. So then you've got flies coming in, you've got infections spreading. Fuel has been so critical to this medical response. We've got doctors and nurses who are going to work every day. You know, they leave their children behind to go to work, to serve their communities. And then they get there and they don't have the supplies they need. They don't have the medical supplies that they need. They don't have the treatments for children. The skin conditions are spreading. We've got respiratory infections. More than half of households now are reporting skin diseases. And in the last 2 weeks, we've had over 9,000 chickenpox cases. It's completely predictable. And we're stuck in this cycle where unless the medical supplies are going to get in, and also the conditions that are causing these diseases to spread change, we're just going to be stuck in this cycle where this will continue every year.
6: That's Louise Waterridge from UNICEF. We're also talking to Nedal Al-Mughraghi, a senior correspondent at Reuters. Nedal, Louise was talking about health workers. More than 1,500 health workers have been killed in Gaza since October 7, 2023. What are the health, what, in addition to the danger of their lives, can you share a little bit more about what health workers are facing in Gaza?
7: It's actually something that you can say common and collective, like in Gaza, not only faced by like doctors, it's faced by you know, by most of the population, and as well as like journalists and most of the actors who work in inside Gaza. It's the lack of safety. There is no place that that is safe. When we were still in Gaza operating and covering stories, and we used to go to hospitals every day, we had to choose the routes, what routes we could use in order to get to the hospital or in order to get to a place where, we have some, like an incident, like going there without exposing ourselves to danger. And that's what happens with people, especially with doctors. You know, some doctors even, they cannot treat, the problem is that, he speaks to the doctor and he said, we do a surgery, an emergent surgery, but after that, there is not some sort of the follow-up for the patient, which then expose the wound or the amputation, you know, like us, you know, like operation or surgery, to further inflammation, and that inflammation in some cases lead to further amputation, you know, like that kind of stuff that, you know, like no place for specialized surgeries anymore. There is no place for constructive, you know, like a surgery. So it's only we're hearing from the doctors that we have reached a stage where it is not only sufficient to treat people. For example, you know, people coming with diarrhea, people coming with like infections and other like skin diseases. You know, they are treated in the hospital. They have received their you know, medication, but after that, where would they go? They will go to the crowded tent encampments where the situation is miserable and their situation, the health situation, only gets worse when they leave the hospital. People with respiratory problems, and they need constant source of power in order to operate, like oxygen, you know, like pumps or other devices, you know, that allow them to breathe easily at night. You know, some people with and we have interviewed them with sleep apnea. You know, they can only feel comfortable once they have 24 hours, you know, like operational source of power. So the helplessness feeling is what is overwhelming among doctors in Gaza. They are overwhelmed by the cases of patients, the numbers of wounded, and we know
9: It sounds, Nadal, I'm sure also it's just only going to get worse. I wanted to ask you about summer, right? We know that Gazans are faring, you mentioned the tents, summer heat and tents that are reportedly even hotter than the outside temps in the 80s. The sea, which could provide relief, is heavily polluted. Here's Gada Habush in Gaza City earlier this summer. She's saying there, my grandchildren have been begging me to bring them to the sea. I didn't agree. I'm scared of the patrol boats and shelling. This place gets targeted. Louise, how are like people handling heat when you compound that with water shortages? What needs exist right now when it comes to clean drinking water?
8: I mean, yeah, there's heat and there's water, sure. But one of the points she's saying, I mean, this is part of the so-called ceasefire. This is since October, and now it's July, and on average, a child has been killed every single day. That's the fear. That's what people say to us. You know, just yesterday, a husband and his wife and their six-year-old were reported killed, and a three-year-old son survived, the sole survivor. This is every single day. The fear is still there in life, if you can call it that, in the existence. So yeah, we can talk about heat, we can talk about water, but there's still this fear of survival. You know, to go to the beach, to go to the sea, and just for the children to have a swim and cool off, no one wants to do it because of the fear of what will happen on the way there, on the way back, when you're there, you know? It's this constant fear and anxiety of being under attack. And you know, we're talking about children, a child killed every single day since October in the so-called ceasefire. It's not stopping. And then on top of that is the misery. You know, we've got people coming into the clinics, the families coming to the clinics. My child can't sleep. There's scorpions, there's snakes. They're getting bitten by rats in the night because everybody is sheltered on top of each other. You know, they're not even tents really. They're makeshift shelters on the beach next to each other. You've got huge families sharing small spaces, nowhere to go, trash piling up, middle of summer, of course, no air conditioning, no taps to turn on, no running water to drink. The children, this is what you notice in Gaza.
9: Louise, I'm sorry to have you stop there. We're going to have to take a break, but I know it's just a dire situation that you are describing, and we appreciate you taking the time to join us. That's Louise Wateridge, a spokesperson at UNICEF. Still to come, we're going to continue this conversation. I'm Nyla Boodoo. This is 1A.

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6: 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And we want to hear from you, too. 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Tell us about it. What did you do and why? What impact did it have? Our number is 855-236-1212. What dissidents throughout history do you admire? What can we learn from them? Leave us a message, 855-236-1A1A, or you can use our app, 1A Vox Pop, and leave a message there, and we'll share what you know on Monday. Let's get back to our conversation on the humanitarian crisis in Gaza. We've been talking with Nidal Al-Mughrabi, a senior correspondent at Reuters, and let's add another voice to the conversation. Jeremy Kanandike is president of Refugees International. That's an independent nonprofit advocating for refugees globally, and he joins us now in studio. Jeremy, welcome.
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6: 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Jeremy, 90% of Gaza's more than

0: If you made a contribution recently, you can make that gift go twice as far thanks to your employer. 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
1: People have moved over and over and over. Many of them have nothing left. If people who are able to live in the remnants of a bombed out apartment that at least has walls are some of the lucky ones. Many are in tents. One of the public health problems that has emerged and been a major problem since the ceasefire is rat bites, because people are living, there is so little sanitation, the rat population has exploded and people are living unprotected in tents. So children are being bitten by rats regularly.
2: And are displaced Gazans ending up primarily then in different tent cities?
1: They are primarily in this small territory of about 30% of Gaza. And I mean, important to remember, Gaza was already one of the most densely populated areas on Earth even before the war. It is not a big place. They are in tents. They are in temporary accommodations. Very few of them have anything resembling durable shelter right now.
2: Nadal, you've actually been reporting recently about the widespread issues of rodents and pests. What else did you find out about the rat infestation that Jeremy was just talking about?
3: Yeah, that's one of the new issues in the past months in Gaza, and made people sleepless. It's ironically sometimes people make cynical comments about the existence of the rats, and some of them even do videos on TikTok, filming rats sharing their cup of coffee or their food, while they just stand helpless, can't do anything for them, because whatever they do, these rats, they are very big, not the usual rats. They are very big, and they keep chewing into the luggages, the tents, and most recently people have started to complain from the presence of snakes, especially in areas where there are piles of garbage, because there is no space to take the garbage. The UNDP has started a project recently to clear the garbage from densely populated areas, but it is limited what you can do and where you can send those, because the garbage dumps or the landfills usually are located in the eastern side of Gaza, which is now under Israeli army control. So there's no way to push them there.
2: We got a question from Aaron, who emailed us and said, Gaza shares a border with Egypt as well as Israel. Why is the entire supply system reliant on Israel, which is continually attacked? Do the people of Gaza think Hamas should lay down arms and give up governance of Gaza?
3: Okay. First of all, the October ceasefire left Israel in control of 53% of the Gaza Strip, including the whole city of Rafah, which borders Egypt and which houses the Rafah crossing, which is the main getaway or window of most of the Palestinians to the outside world, the Rafah crossing. And that is under Israeli control. So whatever comes into Gaza, whether people or goods, is decided by Israel. Israel has to, has the right to veto entry of passengers into Gaza, as well as goods. When goods land, whether in Kerem Shalom and in the crossing, which is controlled by Israel, or in the beginning of the war at Rafah, which is considered to be Palestinian Egyptian crossing, also Israel decides what goes in, and whatever comes into Gaza has to go through a complicated process of inspection, because Israel says it fears that Hamas and other militants will exploit the entry of aid and other goods into Gaza to smuggle fighting tools or fighting tactics. So this is how how it's going. Also, the failure to reach a broad agreement to end the conflict makes the struggle continuous, and we witness daily attacks by Israel.

0: Israel, and rising number of Palestinian fatalities like every day.
1: Yeah,
0: Of
1: so
0: course.
1: we were right, Nadal, as we were hearing Louise talking about that. Can I ask just about aid? Jeremy, you previously served under the Biden administration with the U.S. Agency for International Development, which was dismantled last year. What work was USAID doing in Gaza? What U.S. assistance? We have an email from Stacy asking, how much assistance is the U.S. providing to Gaza now? Is it going to legitimate humanitarian organizations?
2: So, under the Biden administration, the U.S. was providing a lot of assistance to Gaza, or at least a lot of assistance to organizations trying to get that into Gaza, often blocked by the Israeli government. And the Biden administration didn't do nearly enough to override that obstruction by the Israeli government. Some of that has continued under the Trump administration. Some of the UN organizations and a handful of the NGOs are still getting direct U.S. funding. But the U.S. has also thrown money at some really, really damaging and counterproductive things, notably last year, something called the Gaza Humanitarian Foundation.
1: Is that still operating?
2: It collapsed. And for very good reasons. This was a sort of militarized aid startup that was created seemingly with the backing of the Israeli government, kind of behind the scenes, by some American investors, and out of nowhere was handed $30 million by the U.S. State Department. They waived like 11 different rules and procedures to give them that money because they couldn't otherwise legally do it, and it was a disaster, and it killed hundreds upon hundreds of Palestinians because basically it forced Palestinian aid seekers to go through this gauntlet of Israeli military tanks and soldiers in order to access the aid. One aid group that I talked to said that their clinics considered every distribution of the GHF to be a likely mass casualty event because every time people would get shot and they would have people coming into their clinic. So it's
1: And
2: been
1: what's
2: a
1: happening
2: mess.
1: now, in terms of what the U.S. government is doing, in terms of, to Stacey's point, is U.S. assistance going to legitimate humanitarian organizations now?
2: It is still going to some legitimate humanitarian organizations, but the available funding is really dropping off. So World Central Kitchen, for example, which had been one of the largest providers of daily meals in Gaza, recently announced that due to funding shortfalls, they were having to dramatically scale back to, I think, only three different kitchen distribution sites across all of Gaza. So that's a major blow, and there is a lot less. There's just not much aid getting in right now under the ceasefire deal. There was a promise of 600 aid trucks per day. In June, that was about 60, so one-tenth of the level promised.
1: Jeremy, more than 780,000 people have died as a result of USAID funding cuts globally. That's according to one online estimate. How are you reflecting on the last year without USAID?
2: I wrote a piece in the New York Times earlier this year on the one-year anniversary that argued that this is how America shows up in a lot of the world. The values that we try to project as a country, are we a country that tries to dominate or a country that tries to partner and collaborate? Are we a country that is out there only for ourselves or are we a country that is trying to lift up others? When JFK created USAID back in the early 60s, he was very explicit that we, as the most powerful and the richest country in the world, have an obligation to also lift up others, and that by doing so, we ultimately also help ourselves. And I think that is a really fundamental insight. It's a deeply American insight, and it has been completely lost over the past year.
1: That's Jeremy Kennindike, president of Refugees International, an independent nonprofit advocating for refugees globally. We're also talking to Nadal Al-Mughrabi, a senior correspondent at Reuters. Nadal, I wanted to ask you about the realities of covering Gaza as a journalist. You haven't been in Gaza for 2 years, but you reported from the front lines at the start of the war. How has your access changed since then? What challenges have you had reporting on Gaza?
0: Definitely, it's different like way of reporting because I'm reporting remotely now. But I've been working for Reuters for like about 3 decades, and during which I have developed a huge network of sources. But the problem is, there is also a big problem when it comes to like communications. Like in Gaza, there's no electricity. There is no like a permanent like a internet, you know, like a signal. People have to walk, you know, like a several kilometers in order to reach like a place where they can hook their phones, like near one of the shops that sell like temporary, you know, like internet, you know, like chips or like internet subscriptions. So it is harder than before, but it is continuing. So we have like and we have also a team on the ground. Yes, we have evacuated most of the like of the permanent, you know, like
1: you have visual teams still and photojournalists that are still on the ground, correct?
0: Right. We have, and we are, you know, like, and they are doing an amazing job, you know, covering like day to day, you know, like, you know, life, like in Gaza, and with whatever is happening, from funerals, from like a human, you know, angle stories, you know, everything. But the situation is very difficult with continued like fighting, because as you know, the October ceasefire may have halted major fighting, but it failed to stop like Israeli attacks, which Israel you know says you know they do that in order to thwart like imminent threats or attacks by Hamas and other militants. But
1: yeah, and Nadal, I know during as we're talking about those attacks and we're talking about the deaths, I wanted to just highlight the latest report from the Committee to Protect Journalists, which finds that at least 209 journalists have been killed in Gaza since the start of the war. That's as of June of this year. Jeremy, how important is transparency and the free flow of information that journalists provide important for organizations like yours?
2: It's incredibly important. One of the big battles you see in the public sphere is over how to characterize accurately what's happening. And you see a narrative battle between the Israeli government and much of the frankly, the humanitarian community about how bad is the humanitarian situation, who is responsible for that. Similarly, these allegations of systematic sexual abuse of detainees in Israeli prisons, which Nick Kristof wrote about in The Times, the Wall Street Journal, of all places, just had a report on this as well. The Israeli government pushes back, denies these things, but actually does not allow anyone access to firsthand information that could prove or disprove what's happening. So they don't allow international journalists into Gaza. They do not allow the International Committee of the Red Cross to monitor their prisons, which is an obligation of theirs under the Geneva Conventions. If they really wanted to disprove some of these allegations, they could open things up and be much more transparent. And you do have to question why they're choosing not to do that.
1: Jeremy, we're almost out of time. I just want to ask you quickly, it feels like much of American attention has shifted away from Gaza as the U.S. continues its war with Iran. What do you want Americans to be thinking about when it comes to this conflict and this humanitarian crisis?
2: Things are not fixed and things have not gotten better. The war has slowed but not stopped. The killing has slowed but not stopped. People are not starving to death, but they are still starving. People are still displaced. And so, you know, this is a process, and the process is not over, and the process is not improving. I wouldn't discount the fact that this could still trend yet again in a worse direction and in the sort of direction that really grabbed the world's and the country's attention in 2023 and 2024, as well as during the declaration of famine last year. That is still in the cards. And until we get to a more permanent political and security resolution that respects the rights of Palestinians and gives people in Gaza the opportunity to flourish and be safe, this won't be over.
1: Nadal, quickly, what are you watching for next?
0: Yeah, we're watching the talks between, you know, like Hamas and the you know, Trump's Board of Peace, which so far, according to our sources, have, you know, made little progress towards enhancing the broader, you know, ceasefire and salvaging like it. You know, like so far, you know, things are not progressing, and which means that we will be witnessing more of the daily violence in Gaza, unfortunately.
1: Well, there's much more to discuss when it comes to Gaza and the Middle East, so stay tuned to the International Friday News Roundup tomorrow for more. I want to thank Nedal El-Mughrabi, a senior correspondent at Reuters covering Gaza. Nedal, thank you for your reporting. Jeremy Kneindike, president of Refugees International. Jeremy, thank you for being with us as well. Today's producer was Arfi Getty. This program comes to you from WAMU, part of American University in Washington, distributed by NPR. I'm Nyla Boodoo. This is 1A.

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5: I'm Jim Browdy, head on BPR and GBH and NEPM. Very little is affordable in America today, and grocery and gas prices are headed up as what may end up as yet another forever war, this one with Iran, drags on. How are you squaring the everyday reality of paying for necessities with the uncertainty of world events? Call or text. Then it's political commentator Chuck Todd, followed by the GOP convention endorsed candidate for governor. That'd be Mike Minogue.
6: I'm Marjorie Egan. In the second hour is tech writer Joanna Stern on her book about using AI to do almost everything for nearly a year. And LGBTQ rights attorney Alejandra Caraballo returns to discuss continued attacks on transgender rights in 2026. Finally, it's Am I the A-Hole Day. This week, who's the bigger jerk? The person in the Mercedes who cut in line at the Starbucks drive-thru, or the person who honked her horn every time the Mercedes gal tried to order? Weigh in next on Boston Public Radio.
7: Live from NPR News in Washington, I'm Windsor Johnston. The latest exchange of strikes between the U.S. and Iran is raising new fears of a broader regional war. U.S. forces have expanded attacks into northern Iran, while Tehran has retaliated with missiles and drones across the Gulf. In Iraq, drones targeted Erbil today, the first such attack on the Kurdistan region's capital since the April ceasefire. NPR's Jane Arraf reports.
8: The U.S. maintains a military base at Erbil's International Airport, which in the past has been heavily targeted by both Iran and Iranian-backed Iraqi militias. The Kurdistan region of Iraq's security directorate said U.S.-led coalition forces shot down 8 drones Wednesday night in the capital Erbil's airspace. No casualties were reported. The drones were launched amid increased attacks between the U.S. and Iran this week. Iraqi Prime Minister Ali al-Zaidi, currently on a visit to the U.S., said the attack was a criminal attempt aimed at disrupting Iraqi peace and stability. Jane Arraf, NPR News, Amman.
7: Nearly half of House Democrats voted yesterday to cut off U.S. aid to Israel. It wasn't enough to pass, but NPR's Barbara Sprunt reports it reflects a major political shift for the party.
9: The proposed amendment to a State Department funding bill would have removed over $3 billion in funding to Israel. It ultimately failed. The measure was introduced by Republican Congressman Thomas Massie of Kentucky, who has long advocated for a more isolationist posture when it comes to foreign policy. The issue divided elected Democratic leaders who typically vote in lockstep. The number two Democrat in the House, Catherine Clark, voted to remove the funding for Israel. House Minority Leader Hakeem Jeffries called it overly broad and said it would also restrict the United States' ability to confront Hamas, Hezbollah, and other terrorist organizations in the region. Barbara Sprent, NPR News.
7: At least a dozen Democrats in Maine are seeking their party's nomination to take on Republican Senator Susan Collins this fall. Kevin Miller with Maine Public reports the field is rushing to reset after former nominee Graham Plattner dropped out of the race.
10: The list of candidates who filed papers by Wednesday's deadline includes several names familiar to Democratic voters. For instance, three of the contenders, former State Senate President Troy Jackson, Maine Secretary of State Shenna Bellows, and former Maine CDC Director Nirav Shah, competed in last month's gubernatorial primary. Plattner lost the support of state and national party leaders after a former romantic partner accused him of raping her 5 years ago. He strongly denied the allegations, but withdrew last week. The Maine Democratic Party is now under intense pressure from Plattner's large and mobilized base of supporters to choose a replacement with the same populist, progressive agenda. For NPR News, I'm Kevin Miller.
7: This is NPR News.
11: Good morning. With the latest from the GBH newsroom, I'm Henry Santoro. Mosquitoes carrying West Nile virus have been found at a trap inside Worcester, prompting targeted spraying for today. The Worcester Guardian reports that city officials say health threats to the public are very low and no human cases have been confirmed in Worcester. Additional mosquito control operations are tentatively scheduled for August 4th, 11th, 18th, and 25th, but those dates could change depending on the weather and other conditions. City officials say residents living in neighborhoods scheduled for spraying receive notifications through Alert Worcester by email and also by text message and through social media. An indigenous-run shelter and healing center for people who have experienced domestic or sexual violence could be coming to Aquinnah. A nonprofit group in Chilmark, the Northeast Native Network of Kinship and Healing, plans six buildings on 8 acres. Executive Director Jennifer Rudolph says the center will have three housing units, a caretaker's cottage, and a building dedicated to various healing services.
12: A lot of people, after going through something like sexual assault, you kind of disconnect from your body. And having that space to reconnect with your body is really important for your overall healing.
11: Called Aquinnah Headwaters, the center would serve Native people from anywhere in southeastern Massachusetts. 81 degrees in Boston right now, not as hazy as yesterday, but still a little out there. This is GBH News.
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14: 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Mike Minogue, who's running for governor on the Republican side, is going to join us at 11:45 today. Tomorrow, we're going to be back at the library with Fabiola Mendez. She's going to talk about this Lowell Folk Festival, which sounds really cool. Andrew Cabral will be with
15: us. And she's going to perform it. She has on the show. She's fabulous.
14: Live music Friday. Yeah. And Andrew Cabral and more. Good morning, Jim.
15: Hey there. How are you?
14: I'm good. How are
15: you?
14: Well,
15: that's so nice to hear. It's good to hear.
14: Good to hear. Okay.
15: A new survey in the Washington Post finds that two-thirds of Americans are struggling to afford groceries, up sharply from the same survey conducted before Trump waged war in Iran. Even in households with incomes above 100 grand, people are feeling the squeeze. So how are you making lemonade out of your higher-priced lemons? Even as Trump insists the Iran war will be over in the next 2 weeks, I shouldn't laugh, but I mean, it's so ridiculous. It's becoming increasingly clear that we may have yet another forever war on our hands. And obviously, the war is driving up prices of virtually everything, gas and diesel, fertilizer, electricities, groceries, and longer it goes, the higher they get. So what do you make of it all, particularly if this war does drag on for a long time? Are you planning for long-term financial stress, or are you just obsessed with the day-to-day and how to get through that? Growing your own vegetables on the roof in a bucket seems more appealing if you know how to do it. I might. 877-301-8970. In light of the fact that the most regularly identified budget busters, for lack of a better expression, in people's households are things that are directly connected to the Strait of Hormuz and the war in Iran, and the fact that it is fairly clear to me that Trump has absolutely no idea how to extricate the United States from this. It is very possible that this is just, whatever, 4+ months in. Is it 4 months, February 20th, March, April, May, June? 5 months now, almost. Yeah. With prices probably going to keep going up. Gas may hit $4 yet again in the next couple of days. And as I said, two-thirds of Americans, two-thirds struggling to afford groceries. The number is 877-301-8970.
14: Yeah, the CBS poll was talking about people borrowing money or draining their savings to buy groceries. I mean,
15: 10% are doing buy now, pay later for groceries.
14: Or they can't, they don't have an emergency fund. And over the past 5 years, groceries are up 32%. That's huge. And then we got the Iran situation on top of that, which is pushing. I was driving through parts of Boston yesterday. I saw gas for $4.50. I couldn't believe it.
15: Digital Richard? Design and Innovation, who's watching on YouTube, says, I'm a little nostalgic. Groceries are such an old-fashioned word. If people don't know what that reference is, you should Google it. And by the way, speaking of unaffordability, as we know, housing is unaffordable. And as we know, the housing bill that became law without Trump's signature on Friday was of minor importance, according to the president, and it was a big yawn.
14: Well, it's something. It's not going to turn things around right away, but it is
15: not
14: definitely,
15: a big yawn.
14: It's definitely something.
15: It's not an immediate fix, but it is something. That is correct.
14: Bob in Providence says he would call in, but he's busy getting his testosterone tested to make sure he's ready when Pete Hegseth calls him up.
15: Can I tell you something? If Marjorie could do the whole show, and I'm not exaggerating, we had a meeting this morning that got tense at times with our team. If Marjorie could do the whole 2 hours on Hegseth's testosterone testing, we'd be doing it.
14: It was a joke. He's up there in his little t-shirt talking about how he's going to have everybody tested for low testosterone. I mean,
15: do you see also the camera angles in that announcement of his? It's like he's campaigning for office.
14: Yeah.
15: They do it straight on, then from the side when he keeps talking. But we're talking about grocery prices, gas prices, and your concern, if you have it, that the potential forever war in Iran could mean rising prices for a very long time. The number is 877-301-8970.
14: And the guy that's running this war is worried about testosterone, whether you have a beard or not, and how fat you are, Jim. That is what he's really focused on.
15: Inside, we have, if you didn't know what that poster was talking about before, here is Donald Trump waxing nostalgic about the word groceries.
16: Groceries. It's a very simple word, groceries. Mm-hmm. Like almost, you know, who uses the word? I started using the word, the groceries, when you buy apples, when you buy bacon, mm-hmm. when you buy eggs.
15: Good point. Oh, it's a very simple word. There's no, and he says it beautifully. Ted O'Brien 123 on YouTube says, I have two bananas on layaway. I mean, it's funny, but
14: it's
15: it's really not funny.
14: You know,
15: imagine, by the way, it's one thing to struggle to feed yourself, and I'm not saying it's fine. Obviously, it's not fine. Can you imagine if you have kids and you have to go through this and you're aware that the reason you're having trouble feeding your kids in all likelihood is the fact that an egomaniac who has no idea what he's doing about foreign policy, for sure, at least this war, has decided that he was going to do a Venezuela in Iran, proved to be wrong, and had no exit strategy. And as a result of that, you are literally and figuratively paying the price. 877-301-8970.
14: Well, one of the other things they talked about in the survey was people using their credit cards, but then they're in a mess because they can't make the minimum payment. And you know, if you don't
15: 25% of the people who charge their groceries can't make the minimum payment.
14: And when you can't make your minimum payment, then you get a fine of like $30 or sometimes $40.
15: And you keep paying interest on the underlying groceries. Yeah. So the grocery price, what did you say, it went up 32%?
14: Yes.
15: Then you're probably paying, 18% interest or 20% on your credit card on the 32% increase that you can't afford. It's just, it is really horrible. And you know what? I am a huge believer in empathy, as we've discussed. When you have a president who has no empathy for anybody except maybe his kids, I'm not sure he does,
14: you know,
15: for them, How much worse does it make it feel? I'm sorry, Marjorie's laughing.
14: Well,
15: at
14: I'm
15: text.
14: Laughing because you told me it's ridiculous to talk about testosterone. No,
15: it's all. No, I didn't say.
14: And what are our texters texting about?
15: Testosterone. I know. That's because that's who our listeners are. They're like you.
14: Okay. One texter says maybe the war will end sooner when all our male troops get their testosterone tested and adjusted.
15: Adjusted. Yeah. Well, it's not just the male.
14: No,
15: the soldiers.
14: It's women too. Yeah. I didn't know that was a big problem.
15: I didn't know it was even... Well, by the way, on that note, for whatever it's worth, because now you're sucking me into this too, but I promise I'm going back to affordability of groceries in a minute. Do you not agree that if he thought he could get away with having no women and no people of color
14: Absolutely.
15: In the military,
14: Absolutely.
15: It'd be all white guys, right? All ripped white guys.
14: He's going to tell all these young women, you see these helicopter pilots, these young Marine women, these young, tough Marines, you're going to tell them they don't have enough testosterone, so they're going to have to leave the armed forces.
15: 877.
14: They fail the testosterone.
15: No more
14: test.
15: Testosterone talk until Marjorie reads the next text. 877-301-8970 is the number. Chuck and Brighton, you're first.
14: Hi, Chuck.
17: Hey, so... You know, we know that the prices are going crazy. You gave some percentages about groceries and gas, yet the inflation report from last month said that inflation actually went down 3.5%.
14: You're right.
17: And I'm just wondering, like, how do they put that square peg into the round hole? I mean, are they including maybe the prices of crypto into the inflation report?
15: I don't
17: because
15: know.
17: That's the only thing I know that has no value anymore.
15: Thanks. Well, you know, and by the way, those stats, inflation statistics, and I'm not being totally dismissive, I mean, matter most to the Federal Reserve people, the people who make decisions about interest rates. But for real people, what matters is what happens when they go to the gas pump or they... and by the way, we should say this whole race for governor, whether it's Minogue or Shortsleeve running against Healey, whoever it is, can you pay attention for a minute? You got to be testosterone reading. I'm going to repeat this. Look at me while I'm saying this.
14: I'm looking at you.
15: You have to look at me the whole time.
14: I'm looking at you.
15: The whole governor's race. You're looking at me?
14: Yeah.
15: Okay. The vast majority of issues that will be debated once there's a Republican nominee is going to be about who will be a better candidate on affordability. I mean, is that not what it's going to be?
14: No, I think
15: there'll
14: it's
15: be a lot of other
14: true.
15: Things too, but that's the central issue.
14: Okay,
15: affordability.
14: I'm going to read a text. No, I'm going to read one that's not about testosterone.
15: I'm sorry to hear that.
14: Okay, we are trying to cut costs dramatically. Brew coffee at home instead of drive through at Dunkin's. Do not purchase new clothes. 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Buying no-name brands at grocery store, and most helpful for me is signing up to work overtime with my full-time employer so they can get more hours and they can get more money that way.
15: Here's the answer to Chuck from Brighton from NBC. Yeah. I'm embarrassed. I didn't know all this. Inflation eased to 3.5% in June, primarily thanks to energy prices briefly fell after the U.S. and Iran signed the Memorandum of Understanding in a bid to end the war. But core inflation, which excludes food and energy costs? What is the point? Was unchanged in the month, a worrying sign of how sticky higher prices may be outside of energy prices themselves. By the way, JW from Providence also has a good memory. I put a piece of chicken, a piece of broccoli, a corn tortilla, and one other thing on layaway just last week. Was that the Secretary of Agriculture? That's
14: so.
15: Who it was, right?
14: I forget who it was.
15: Brooke Rollins. We have that sound? Can we, Hannah, thank you. Can we hear Brooke Rollins, our Secretary of Agriculture, basically showing she understands what life is like for every American? Here it is. Here's Brooke Rollins.
18: We've run over 1,000 simulations.
15: Yep.
18: It can cost around $3 a meal for a piece of chicken, piece of broccoli, corn tortilla, and one other thing.
15: Yeah,
18: and
15: one other thing. I think I'm sorry.
18: To do this that actually will save the average American consumer money.
15: Yeah. I think the key to that list of four is the one other thing. It really depends on what the one other thing is. To be able to meet the $3
14: Donna
15: meal thing.
14: Right? On the road says things are really tough. She was going to buy some new underwear, but to save money, I'm sitting here at home sewing the holes in my nearly disintegrating old ones.
15: You know, by the way, while we're ridiculing Brooke Rollins, Hannah has the decency, our colleague, to say it's real. For some, she said that is actually her lunch today, minus the one other thing. She can't afford the one other thing. So it's a tortilla, a piece of broccoli, and a piece of chicken.
14: Yeah. And you know, I know you don't need liquor to live, but in the summertime, I like to make Planters punches. And I went to the liquor store the other day to buy some Myers rum. I was instead of shocked how much it cost. Maybe because it's imported or something like that. Why is Myers rum so expensive?
15: Well, maybe because it's imported.
14: Maybe is there a tariff on
15: Well, there's still
14: rum?
15: Some tariffs. Yeah, let me say, if I may
14: about
15: relate,
14: the tariffs.
15: If I can tell a story briefly, and then we'll get back on point. That maybe if you had a list, if I had a list of my five favorite Marjorie moments. On yeah, the top texts are anonymous. When are we going to discuss the issue of testosterone affordability? That's true.
14: Yeah.
15: I want to tell a story. What? I don't remember who the players were, and maybe Marjorie does. Uh-huh. About 7 or 8 years ago here, we had somebody. It was either the Secretary of HHS under Charlie Baker. It was somebody.
14: Did I ask them about testosterone?
15: No, it wasn't Jim McGovern. It was somebody who was trying to exist on the SNAP diet for a week.
14: It was Jim McGovern from Worcester.
15: And a woman.
14: Who does health.
15: No, but there was a woman who was actually doing it.
14: Yeah, that's right.
15: And she brought in what she was able to afford on the SNAP budget.
14: I know.
15: Which was a half of a loaf of bread, a thing of hummus, and something else.
14: Yeah.
15: And this is what she was able to afford on the SNAP budget. And one other thing, as Hannah said. And what did you do?
14: I ate it.
15: She ate it. She sampled
14: by
15: the woman had.
14: I didn't
15: And that was her food for the week.
14: It was her food for the week.
15: Well, it wasn't her food for the week after that.
14: Kevin in New Hampshire says, I work at Mass General. The average testosterone level in men has dropped significantly over the last 20 years due to various environmental factors. Many repercussions, including overall strength, endurance, and hormone imbalances, can cause obesity, among other issues. But Kevin, we also know that it can reduce the production of sperm. So that's not a great situation either, not to mention blood clots and other things that could happen. And acne. Jim,
15: I know that
14: acne.
15: I know that.
14: Does Pete Hegseth want the troops to be infected with acne?
15: I do not. If they're white men, it's fine with him. Mary in a car. Welcome to the show. Hi.
19: Hi.
15: Hi.
19: I just got to say, I think the administration is lying. You know, the organism does what made the organism successful. They're lying about the, the rate, the percent is.
15: I don't. No. I don't. In all fairness, Mary, I don't think they're lying. I think what happened is, and when I read you that report from NBC News, prices that calculation excludes energy and grocery costs, which are primary inflation drivers.
19: Lying through omission.
15: Well, but I think correct me if I'm wrong in there. If the Democrat, I believe that's the criteria. Those are the criteria that are used by Democratic administrations too. But we'll check that, and I'll let you know. I respectfully don't think the people in the labor. I think it's the Labor Department that does that. Are lying here, but you could be right, Mary. Thanks for the call. Appreciate it. 877-301.
14: Dan says, if the military could also offer chemical peels, GLP-1 drugs, electrolysis as well, I would sign up and save a fortune at the med spa, which is a very good point. And who is the gentleman who said he had? Oh, this is Chris from Belrica. I'm saving money this month by not eating. I shouldn't be laughing.
15: Oh, you should.
14: By not eating anything. I do, however, have some vials of testosterone on layaway.
15: Okay, that's good. 877-301-8970. You know the expression you use, if those of you have kids out there, when you're a little kid, you would get stuck on something and they couldn't move away. That's Marjorie and the testosterone thing.
14: Because it's
15: our whole meeting this morning was testosterone. And Zoe was egging you on, by the way. So it was the two of you, essentially.
14: Yeah, it's just
15: ruining
14: it's just
15: our preparation.
14: And you think this is all Alex Jones, who has been totally disgraced, as we know, for trying to say that those children that were murdered in Connecticut were made up, that it wasn't true. I mean, he's basically gone bankrupt. The Onion has taken over. Well, I don't know if he's gone bankrupt. He's still doing a diminished show, but the Onion has taken over his network. And these Manosphere people, and Pete Hegseth and RFK Jr. Obviously, these guys are protesting too much.
15: Can somebody try to get Pete Hegseth's mother on the phone? If you have her number, call her, and then we can talk to her.
14: You know, she said he was the worst man ever born, and he was terrible.
15: She didn't
14: to
15: quite
14: woman.
15: Say. She says you are that man after describe. That one of the great lines in anything.
14: She said
15: after her
14: abusing
15: mother
14: women,
15: eviscerates
14: abusing
15: him.
14: That, yeah,
15: but you are that man.
14: She did not mention his testosterone issue, which clearly he's obsessed with. And you
15: she has
14: yourself,
15: a follow up email this morning, actually, which we're going to get.
14: Yeah,
15: she does on the testosterone issue.
14: When you talk about these kinds of things so much. it makes you wonder, you know what I mean?
15: So on a semi-serious note, which I know is really difficult for you under these circumstances, Trump is has, what is his line? I have really big news, or really breaking news, really big news, I think, tonight at the thing. We know he's going to talk about elections and election right. thievery, because obviously he was elected in 2020 and was stolen from and all that sort of thing. Is he going to, even out of, even if he doesn't give a damn, out of decency to his fellow Republicans who are running for office, is he even going to mention affordability? And is he going to talk about the housing thing that became law on Friday? Is he going to be able to say, we're working as hard as we can to bring down gas and grocery prices?
14: His aides are hoping he does.
15: Yeah,
14: I don't know.
15: He will?
14: I don't know. He might. But people are pointing out via text, Jim, that, of course, you were hawking virility pills at WTKK.
15: I was not, actually. I was not hawking
14: testosterone KKK.
15: Yeah.
14: And a texter considers your...
15: No, it's testosterone KK, not KKK, Marjorie. Thank you.
14: Testosterone KK. And a texter thinks that you don't want to talk about this because you're unwilling to discuss testosterone rates because you may be... using these pills.
15: Well, some might say I'm testosterone depleted. I mean, I've been accused of that more than once in the last couple of years. There may be, I'm not saying it's true or untrue, but it's not ridiculous to suggest that it's a problem.
14: Well, maybe you can sign up with Pete and see how it goes.
15: Yeah, I will.
14: If you get a low score, maybe they give you free pills.
15: Something? I can't imagine a person who'd be better in the military than me, by the way. You know, can you imagine?
14: Well, the other thing is, you think to yourself, it's not as if we're doing man-to-man combat now. I mean, we are doing bombs and drones, you know.
15: Well, in a moment of seriousness here, one of the things Trump said yesterday is he is listening to plans to expand the war, and some close to the administration are saying expansion may include troops on the ground on that island that is the critical island around oil exports.
14: What's it
15: called? I don't know how to pronounce it.
14: Carg Island.
15: So I would not, I would say it's unlikely but not impossible that ground troops could be, No, don't. Can you not show her the text, please? This is really destroying my reputation. Such as
14: the effects of changing
15: the clocks on daylight saving on testosterone levels. That's Marjorie, who is really embarrassing both of us. Dave in Belchertown, you are next on BPR. Welcome to the show. Hi.
20: Yeah. Hi, Jim and Marjorie. Thanks for your show.
15: Thank you.
20: So we're lucky to belong to a local farm co-op. We have farm shares, and most of our produce is covered already, and we grow in our own garden. But the main thing is I took the opportunity to trade in my 10-year-old car and get an EV, a Ford EV Mach 3, cool-looking car. And you still get a $3,000 rebate from the state, and you get $3,000 to put in a 240-volt outlet, which it only costs a couple of $100s. So I've saved that money, and I spend no money at the pumps.
15: That's fabulous.
20: So I'm lucky to be able to do that.
15: By the way, I'm so glad you... Can I mention...
20: To be green.
15: You mentioned the CSA thing. When the people from Red Fire Farm were on our show a couple of weeks ago, and I said something like, boy, I wish I had that opportunity out here. They're from Western Mass. Turns out they deliver a block away from my house in Cambridge. I signed up 4 weeks ago. And not only is it fabulous, it is totally affordable. So it's a wonderful idea, Dave. I'm glad you brought it up. And if you want to do Red Fire Farm, that's your choice. They're wonderful people, and they're doing great things out there.
20: I go to Dave's Natural Garden, a great place, too, close by. And it's organic, and it's you're supporting local farmers.
15: Dave, you're great. Thank you for bringing that up. I'm really glad you did it. Wish I had thought of it. 877-301-8970.
14: We have some texts that are not about testosterone.
15: Good.
14: Listen to this one. I grossed $400 more in income last year, but still had a total gross income of under $5,000. This person claims they only learned $5,000last year. Last month, however, my yearly SNAP recertification resulted in a 25% decrease in my benefits. Then we have another one who says, I'm a young adult. I work full time and have my own apartment, but if time gets tough, I may have to steal from the grocery store. And this is another person who says, I'm disabled, trying to live on $1,300 a month from SSDI and $200 from SNAP, and they keep cutting my Medicare
15: That's
14: benefits
15: horrible.
14: As well. So people are really struggling, and this is not making this war is not making it better.
15: We're going to do it. I'm going to make an attempt. We only have 2 minutes left in the segment. We're going to try to stay testosterone free for the last 2 minutes of the segment. Can you control yourself for two minutes?
14: I can.
15: And when Chuck comes, you and Chuck can talk about testosterone for 20 minutes. Let's go to Ron in Seabrook. You got a minute, Ron. Welcome. Or not. Ron. Speak. Sorry, Ron, that didn't work out. We appreciate you. Oh, there you're there. My fault. Sorry, Ron. Hi, welcome.
0: Hi. I want to make a plug for a good charitable thrift store.
15: Good.
0: You can donate stuff you don't need. You buy stuff you do need. And cash is generated that gets donated to organizations that help people who are struggling.
15: Fabulous.
0: And it's all good.
15: Great point, Ron. We're glad you added that to the discussion. I'd encourage it too. Thank you very much for calling.
14: Okay. Ursula from Westford brings up a great point.
15: What is it?
14: Re testosterone. So it looks like we are now okay with gender affirming care.
15: Well, that's a very
14: Bring
15: good point.
14: On my
15: way.
14: Estrogen patch. Thank you very much, Ursula. Okay, we are moving on. I'm going to talk with
15: Paul from Fort Lauderdale, Texas. I am almost 60 years old. My testosterone is very high, partly because I'm old and unattractive and no one wants to use it. Well, that's a rather sad story, but there's also a plus to
14: Paul,
15: that.
14: Thank you very
15: much. You're an honest
14: much.
15: Man, Paul. Write us anytime.
14: He can join the Marines.
15: He can.
14: Okay. We are out of time, but thank you very much for all your calls and texts. Coming up after this quick break, we're going to talk with political commentator Chuck Todd. We are going to ask a little bit about Pete Hegseth and testosterone. I'm also going to talk about Trump's speech tonight, which is supposedly going to focus not on affordability. He could prove us wrong, but election fraud. I'm Marjorie Egan. He's Jim Brady. 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

0: I'm Jared Bowen. Coming up on The Culture Show, David Duchovny. The actor, singer, songwriter, novelist, and now poet joins me to talk about his debut collection. Titled About Time, his poems look at family, memory, and aging all through the shifting lens of time. 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
3: 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In about 20 minutes, Mike Minogue. We've been looking forward to meeting him. One of the two GOP candidates to run against Maura Healey in the fall will join us in studio. Tomorrow, we're live at the library with Fabiola Mendez, who's terrific for Live Music Friday, Andrew Cabral, and more. Here now via Zoom, political analyst Chuck Todd. Chuck's former moderator of NBC's Meet the Press, new host of the show Sunday Night with Chuck Todd on the platform Newsphere, host of the Chuck Toddcast, which you can find at thechucktoddcast.com, and co-host of the new podcast Dynastic. Hello, Chuck Todd.
4: Well, hello there.
3: Well, hello to you.
4: How are we doing?
5: Hello, Chuck Todd. Great to talk to you. So the president is speaking tonight at 9 o'clock, and he says there's going to be
3: really big news.
5: But there's also speculation that Mulvey's going to talk about voter fraud. And you gave a brilliant soliloquy about Mr. Pillow, Mike Lindell, and voter fraud this morning. So what do we think about the state of voter
4: fraud? It's pretty alarming that the president is going to announce that under his administration, we had one of the worst voter fraud, apparently, attempts ever. So he's going to announce that his administration was one of the great failures in protecting the I know we banned logic, right? You know, the internet banned logic a long time ago. But again, we are supposed to believe that the government Barack Obama was running and the government Joe Biden was running didn't steal the election on behalf of Democrats, but the one Donald Trump was doing, Democrats were able to manipulate. I mean, it's quite, if they did, you're like, well, that's really impressive. What the hell were you doing in 16 and 24, right? Like, you know, the problem with all of Trump's fetishes about this, and we know what it really is, right? He just can't ever accept that he is a flawed human being. And, you know, he just struggles with this. It's clear. I remember when my son was 8 or 9 and he couldn't stand losing.
5: Yeah.
4: And when you played and you know, I was not a household that we let him win in order to prevent a temper tantrum. But this man is 80, not 8, right?
5: Well, you also pointed out that the president has endorsed Mike Lindell, and people may recall Mr. Pillow guy, whatever. Is it Mr. Pillow or My Pillow, whatever it is?
4: He is a court-approved liar.
5: Yeah.
4: Okay?
5: Election fraud was his big thing, right?
4: With the federal government's seal of approval, yes.
5: Yes, and he's gone through the court system, and his claims about this election fraud proved to be untrue, as did all of Trump's claims, even rose to that level. So... But he's endorsing an election fraud guy. I mean, it's crazy.
4: On the 24, look, you know who doesn't want him doing this? Everybody in the West Wing, apparently.
5: Yeah.
4: You know who doesn't want him doing this? Every Republican that's on the ballot in 26. I mean, you know, this is the same thing, arguably, he ended up doing in 22 during those midterms, which he took winnable races, and because of his inability to accept the premise that maybe people don't like him, certainly not 100% of the country loves him, that he couldn't handle admitting he's losing. So he ends up endorsing just nut job candidates who end up losing, right? And he cost his own party a very winnable midterm, right? They certainly picked up the House, but barely, and should have done a lot better. And he's doing the same thing now. I mean, none of this is good for the midterms for Republicans. And you know it's true, because do you see a single Republican echoing this? A single elected Republican echoing this right now? Not
3: you
4: one.
3: We just learned about 10 minutes before we went on the air that NPR is not carrying this speech live tonight. And, you know, on one hand, and I think I would make that decision.
4: I think this is a close call.
3: Power. So
4: do
3: I.
4: You do. This is a closer call than you think.
3: Because of the war, because obviously there's a huge affordability issue. The president, even though he lies every other word, says really big news tonight. So what would you do if you're running NBC, or and you sort of were on the news side in the old days?
4: So I know this used to be, I used to be part of this decision tree on this. I mean, look, ultimately the decision lies in theory with Brian Roberts, right? He couldn't ultimately veto everything. It is a close call. One thing in the White House's favor is they don't ask for primetime very often. If they were doing this all the time, you would feel more compelled to say no. They don't do it all the time. So that would factor into this decision. If you're going to carry it, then you better have a truth sandwich, right? You better be prepared. And if you're not prepared to do that, if you're just going to say, hey, we're just going to let it all hang out there. The president's got remarks. All right. There's where the president's remarks. Now back to, under deck or below
3: you're
4: deck.
3: You're singing Marjorie's tune.
4: Right. Yeah. And I don't think you do that either, right, if you're going to carry it. The fact is, this isn't as big of a deal anymore, right, because if the networks don't carry it, you can find it.
5: Yeah.
4: It's still going to be everywhere, which is another reason maybe to carry it if you're on the network side of things, which is like it's not as if you're determinative here. But let's be honest, they all have business before this president. ABC is under threat of their licenses being pulled by the FCC. You've got CBS, who's still got regulatory approval that they're seeking. And then you've got NBC, which is in the midst of, it looks like, a full breakup, and they may be selling NBC soon. So you have three networks in incredibly weak positions at the moment who may not want to anger the government. So, I don't think it's a huge deal either way, but this is one of those conversations that media people like to have.
3: So midterms not far away. Yesterday, roughly half of the Democrats in the House, including the number two Democrat, Massachusetts woman Catherine Clark, voted against aid to Israel, which is pretty historic, I'd say. What does that bode in your estimation come midterm times? What's the relevance?
4: I don't think this is the voting issue that those on the left think it is with general election voters. I'm not saying it's not a voting issue with primary voters. There's a distinction, right? I think this is one of those things that's turned into a virtue signal for primary voters on the left, right? That it's, if you've noticed all these progressive candidates, they talk about affordability first, and then they say the G word, like, almost second.
3: Do you mean virtual signaling in a pejorative way, or you mean that observationally?
4: I think it's I'll say it observationally.
3: Okay.
4: I mean, it certainly seems to me they're trying to say that if you don't automatically call it a genocide, you're not part of the movement. So I do think it's sort of part of that sort of, and you see it, right? It's sort of part of the three quick talking points. But I'm not convinced this is a swing voter issue most foreign policy issues aren't, unless they are dragging our economy, right? I still think Iran's going to matter a heck of a lot more than Israel. Now, you could say Israel is sort of a derivative, since they helped convince Trump to do this dumb war that we're stuck in, and that he's put himself in a box. By the way, ask yourself, when's the last time he brought up Iran's nuclear program?
3: Yeah.
4: He doesn't even talk about that anymore, which was the initial rationale. Now, let me tell you this with that vote. I would be careful. I think it was a free vote because you knew it was going to pass.
3: Of course, yeah.
4: So I'm not going to be fully impressed with those 100 that voted against it, this was a performance vote and they could get away with it.
3: Yeah, but it was a historic moment.
4: Yeah, and it is. But we've seen it. Look, public opinion on the Democratic side has already been there.
3: Yeah, I agree with
4: right?
3: that.
4: Right? This is kind of a lagging indicator. Now, what's interesting is the distinction on the right. There was only one Republican who voted against Aid Israel. But the conversation among MAGA doesn't feel like that's representative. So it feels like the right wing of MAGA on Israel is sort of where the left wing of the progressive movement was on Israel, say, 3 years ago. The electeds hadn't followed yet, right? The electeds haven't followed yet on the right. That doesn't mean they won't.
3: So in Maine, done it yet. In Maine, we'll have a Democratic replacement for Plattner in, I think it's 9 days. How big a deal do you think this Biddeford killing is going to be several months from now in the final?
4: I think a bigger deal than Graham Plattner.
3: Yeah.
5: Yeah.
4: Okay. I mean, I think that if you're Susan Collins, right, forget what your views of her, whether you want her to win or lose, right? You were handed this gift. You're a little nervous that they're changing candidates, right? And then ICE pulls what they pull, right? And you're like, what do you know, she had already chased them out of the state once. And it, you know, Thune had successfully basically said, hey, don't do this to her. She's got her own, you know, politically. And they had back, remember when they went in aggressively and then they backed off and now they went back in. I think it's a disaster for her. I think this whole thing is, and now the worst of all worlds, Democrats are going to nominate somebody who doesn't have the name ID of Graham Plattner. You know what their name's going to be? Not Collins.
5: Yeah.
4: And that's a better name to have than Graham Plattner or anything else. And I think that incident with ICE almost immediate. You want to talk about an immediate turn the page and put that in the history books? I think it was an immediate turn the page and put Graham Plattner in the history books. I don't think people fully appreciate how quickly we move on from stories.
5: Yeah.
4: Plattner is, you know, last week's news, not even just yesterday's news.
3: Yeah, I agree with that completely.
5: So Chuck Todd, yesterday a lot of us watched Todd Blanche up in Congress. He wants, of course, he's the acting AG. He wants to be the permanent AG. And Jay Clayton, who wants to be the director of national intelligence. I love the fact, I'm going to play the sound in a second, that somebody asked the question that I've been wondering ages about humiliation. John Ossoff from Georgia yesterday questioned Jay Clayton, the nominee, as we said, for director of intelligence, about who won the 2020 election. And he and a bunch of, you know, he just couldn't, he danced around it over and over again. Here's Ossoff.
6: Isn't it humiliating to be unable to answer this question, to have to indulge the president's delusions?
5: What'd you think?
4: It was just astonishing.
5: Yeah.
4: Right. It, you know, I look, as somebody who's trying to, like, you know, who's sort of exhausted from performance, right? You know, there's like, here we go. But you know what? It may be silly and trollish that Ossoff's asking the question, but it's even sillier and dumber when you see a grown man behave the way he behaves there. And it's for the job of director of national intelligence.
5: Yeah.
4: And yet, let's be honest, he'd be an upgrade from the last occupant.
5: He would
4: I
5: be.
4: Mean, you Chelsea know, Gabbard. So it's sort of like, yep. as, you know, yeah, I don't think he's an accused spy. Like literally she is, right? She's an accused spy. Not saying it's been confirmed, but she certainly is credibly accused of not being looking out for the United States first. And this guy, I mean, here's the, it's interesting you bring up Todd Blanche. I am on the theory that we are not just at the beginning.

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1: Basically said it's up to Congress to kill it. Well, if I take Cornyn at his word, he's going to vote against, which means he won't even get out of committee.
2: You know, can we? I'm sorry, go ahead.
1: I do think that Lindsey Graham's death probably, whatever path Blanche had to confirmation went away with Lindsey. Because I think Lindsey has powers of persuasion that nobody else in that Senate has with the moderate wing of the Republican Party.
2: You know, I want to return to something which I hate when we do, but I've been thinking about it to this end. I'm also doing it in the hopes that Marjorie can't bring up testosterone
3: in the final
2: 2 minutes. Is I'm thinking about this, the Biddeford thing we just talked about a minute ago. And Marjorie and I have been on the air 27 years, and we have probably said 1,000 times how much better Republicans are at snap a strategic political decisions than the Democrats are. Mm. So Biddeford happens days after Houston happens. Trump immediately after the traffic stops are paused in quotes. Mm-hmm. He says, don't pause them. It's great. They're doing a great job there. Why isn't somebody like Mullins, the new DHS, or somebody saying, we're going to have body cameras on tomorrow morning? And by the way, and it's one of those things which both sides sort of like, because they always go out of their way saying it's not only good for the person who may be a victim, but it's also wonderful for great and honest law enforcement officials. Why is their response so slow? Just because they're scared of offending Trump? Is that what it is? It's 100.
1: Well, look what happened. Mullen did what I thought was a pretty responsible
2: thing
1: to
2: do.
1: So
2: did I.
1: Oh, we've had two incidents in less than a week. Maybe we ought to pause this. Maybe we've got a training issue. Let's at least take a break from this stuff. Let's make sure we're not the lead on these things, right? Like a very rational way that a bureaucracy, and I say this with no pejorative to use the word bureaucracy, that's the way a bureaucracy should respond.
2: Yeah, I agree.
1: And then Trump reacts the way he reacts. And then you're asking me, how come he doesn't announce body cameras, right?
2: Okay, like, I withdraw the question.
1: Yeah, I mean, I don't mean to, you know, that, but it's like and this is no way, I'm not trying to sound like I'm defending Mark Wayne Mullen here, but I think he was being very, again, I go back, logic and rationality are gone in this administration. And even when somebody tries to do the rational thing, it gets punished. I mean, look, I think it's remarkable. The Republicans have taken an issue that they had an advantage on and they have peed it away.
2: That's a very good point. By the way, Mr. Dynastic, we only have 15 seconds. How great is Messi at late 30s? I mean, is he unbelievable?
1: Don't you root for all the old guys in sports?
2: Oh, that's right.
1: Jim
2: ever.
1: And
2: Mark, the older, the better.
3: Testosterone levels, baby. That's what it's about.
1: That's right. You know, it's okay. You know, try to push us old people out. You guys don't know what the hell you're doing.
2: Thank you,
1: sir.
2: What
1: the hell you're talking about. No one else can play soccer like Messi.
2: See you next week, Chuck.
3: Chuck Todd, thank you very, very much.
2: You will.
3: Chuck Todd is on the platform NewsPhere, host of the Chuck Toddcast, which you can find at thechucktoddcast.com, and co-host of the new podcast, Dynastic. Up next, Mike Minogue, who's running to be the next governor of Massachusetts.

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1: We all really think it's important to get the history out there.
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5: Okay, great, thanks.
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5: 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Whoa, we were talking Philadelphia Eagles, but that's not really our topic today with Mike Minogue.

0: He is, oops, I forgot. I have to go back. This is really smooth so far. As I was saying, welcome back to BPR on GBH and NEPM. 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And is joined now live in Studio 3 by Republican candidate for Governor Mike Minogue, former CEO of a medical device company. At this year's GOP convention, Minogue received 70% of the vote from delegates. He's running the September 1 GOP primary against Brian Shortsleeve, who was the former head of the T under Charlie Baker. Mike Minogue, it's good to finally meet you. Thanks so much
1: nice
0: for being here.
1: Jim. Thanks for having me here today.
2: Talk right into the microphone.
0: We can talk about Eagles after the show.
1: Yeah, absolutely.
0: Okay, thank you.
2: So for people that don't know you, Mike, give us a brief bio.
1: Sure. So I am a father, I'm a husband, and my great-grandparents came from Ireland. So my dad went to college on a ROTC scholarship, served in the Air Force, and later was a business guy. My mother was the son or daughter of an NYPD detective, so we couldn't trick her on anything, and she was a lot of fun. And they raised me with patriotism and faith and grit, because that's how they were raised. And that's one of the reasons I wanted to go to West Point. So I went to West Point, I graduated, and swore an oath to the Constitution. And then I completed airborne school and ranger school, so I know how to suffer and endure. And after that, I was quickly deployed to Desert Storm, where I was an infantry platoon leader, and I was the lead platoon leader for the 24th Infantry Division's invasion into Iraq, and I received a Bronze Star for that. So I learned leadership from service and from sacrifice. When I got out of the military, I went to work for GE Medical Systems because Jack Welch was a legend. He was amazing. I wrote a letter to him and said I'd love to come work for GE and got a phone call back. It was a wild coincidence. And I went to GE Medical. I was there 11 years in a leadership program. I worked my way up to vice president. And then I decided that I wanted to be an entrepreneur and go do something and control my destiny. So I was recruited. I got my MBA on the weekends. Then I was recruited by Abiomed, which makes the world's smallest heart pumps.
2: Is that what that is?
1: This is the world's smallest heart
2: goodness.
1: Pump right
2: those
1: here.
2: Those of you on YouTube can see the world's smallest heart pump.
0: I'm going to need one of those pretty soon. So I'm glad you brought it along with you, actually.
2: If you can leave it here, Mike.
1: Yeah. But when I started, we didn't have that. We had an artificial heart.
2: Yeah.
1: So I watched a few patients have their hearts cut out. These are patients who are under research who were going to be alive for 2 weeks in a hospital with support. So it was a research protocol. But quickly realized that the better solution for patients was not replacement, it was heart recovery. So we then changed the strategy. The company was probably going bankrupt, much like Massachusetts today. And we were able to transform the standard of care. It took 19 years to do that, but that's the process. And now today, our heart pumps reduce their death after someone has heart attacks with cardiogenic shock. We've saved hundreds of thousands of lives all over the world. We're the global standard of care, and it's been a revolution. But when you do that and you attract that attention, we were acquired by Johnson & Johnson 3 years ago. As the CEO of 19 years, that was my final day. They took my succession planning. We weren't trying to be purchased at all. And for the last 3 years, I've had a great time sleeping, doing yoga, walking with my wife, just not having the stress of 75 earnings calls of a public company. But I do have a skill set from the military to business. And now my wife and I have a family foundation. And for the last decades, we give to causes for veterans, homelessness, kids, healthcare, and especially education. And while I don't want to be a politician, I am signing on to be a public servant because I think we're going down the wrong path and I want to make Massachusetts the best place to live, work, and raise a family the way I've had it for the last 20
0: years.
1: Okay,
0: so about a month or so ago, we asked Governor Healey about her potential opponents, you and Brian Shortsleeve, and here's a little bit of what she had to say.
3: They are MAGA candidates. They support Donald Trump. They support Donald Trump's tariffs. They support what Donald Trump has done on ICE. They support his cuts to health care. They support his efforts to take away abortion rights. And they support things that I think are really bad for people in Massachusetts.
0: You are a supporter of Trump's. You're a major donor. Any of the statements that the governor made untrue, Mike?
1: Of course.
0: Which
1: most
0: one?
1: Of them are untrue.
0: Which
1: well,
0: one?
1: How would I be against tariffs, support tariffs? I haven't commented on tariffs. In fact,
0: what's your position on
1: one
0: tariffs?
1: Of the positions I have in tariffs is different than President Trump's. The medical device industry, which I've been part of, helps save people's lives or improve lives all over the world. I was in that industry for 19 years. I was on the board of that industry and actually chaired the medical device industry globally for 2 years. So they put tariffs on the medical device industry. I'm against that. But I wasn't running Abiomed when it happened. So they're picking something that's completely made up.
0: Let's do something that's not made up. Yeah. Trump has made deep cuts to ask the question. Yeah. Deep cuts to Medicaid.
1: Yeah.
0: The estimates are they'll amount to, when fully implemented, $2 billion a year by probably 2029. You know this. National Science Foundation grants cut hugely. NIH grants. You're from the healthcare field.
2: Research.
0: You support those?
1: Sure. So let's talk about that. So one of the things...
0: Do you support
1: in this,
0: those cuts?
1: I support transparency, and I don't support cutting NIH resource or giving people healthcare. The challenge we have in politics is we want each other to hate each other. We want to take extreme positions. On Medicaid, and again, I know healthcare. I've been in it for 30 mm-hmm. years. We haven't had a lot of governors that actually understand it. I've been in all the hospitals, ICUs, all over the world, but especially in Massachusetts. Medicaid is for the most vulnerable. It's for disability, it's for the poor, it's for the old. Medicaid. And Medicaid got bigger than Medicare. And in fact, the estimate was 4 in 10 babies born were on Medicaid. Well, that's
0: Trump's cuts to Medicaid?
1: I don't support the cuts. And this is the part
0: you
1: of politics.
0: Don't.
1: I don't. But the part of politics is, as a leader of Massachusetts, here's what we want to do. Everyone that's entitled to Medicaid needs to get it. What they changed was work requirements. And as the governor, what I would do is I'd put a one-stop shop, I'd reach out, make it easier and coordinate. You just have to say once every 6 months that you want Medicaid, and the requirement is that you're going to school, you're helping care for a family member, or you're looking for work 20 hours a week. If you do that, the one time you notify them, you're good for 6 months.
0: So you do some, that's what it's,
1: that's the requirements.
0: Support.
1: And what I would do is I would put in place an education program, a call line, a center. Those are things you can do with AI or websites so that we make it easy for everyone.
0: So to be clear, you do support what Trump is doing. You just say you can implement it in a softer way.
1: I support Medicaid 100% for everyone that needs Medicaid. That's what the tax dollars are for. What I don't support is fraud and excess. And we have to be realistic. In Massachusetts, our fraud rate is massive. And who pays for that? Who pays for that? We do, the taxpayers.
0: Okay, I have another thing based on what he leaves.
1: Just one last thing on SNAP. What changes in SNAP? We know that we get $3 billion a year from the federal government. When Charlie Baker was governor, our error rate was 4.5%. Today, it is 12.5%. Anything above 6% starting in January, the taxpayers of the state has to pay for that fraud.
0: Okay,
1: if we don't get rid of that fraud, it's going to cost us hundreds of millions of dollars.
0: She also
1: and it's
0: said,
1: a fact we have the fraud.
0: She also says they support, meaning including you, what Donald Trump has done on ICE. You know about the killing the other day in Biddeford. I last night looked to see...
1: I want to talk about her record.
0: Can I finish the question?
1: Go ahead, John.
0: I'd look for any comment from you on the Milford teen who was snatched, the Tufts student who was snatched, Alex Preddy, Renee Good, the situation in Biddeford, Houston. I couldn't find it. Have you denounced any of those actions by ICE?
1: I have denounced areas where someone's life is taken. That is unacceptable.
0: What do you think about the situation in Biddeford?
1: Well, I think overall in all of the issues, we need to lower the temperature. And the problem with politicians, they want to get everyone angry. They want us to hate each other. As the governor, I'm going to be the platoon leader. I want to calm everyone. I want to make sure the training is in place. I want to make sure we inspect if we make any problems after action reviews. I want to make sure that we don't expose any of our citizens to risk.
0: How do you do? You can
1: be a leader if you say, I'm going to coordinate with local, state, and federal authority. I'm going to make sure we have the training. And I'll give you a quick example. When we arrest an MS-13 gang member who's an illegal immigrant and we have him in jail, and I'm friends in areas with our foundation. I support areas like Lawrence and other places mm-hmm. where these kids go to these schools, these Catholic schools, but they are illegal immigrants, but they're terrorized, as are other citizens, by the gang members, the drug dealers. When we get that gang member and we have him in jail, why would we turn him back onto the streets to terrorize our people? It's a simple call to the DEA, and then ICE doesn't even need to go into a neighborhood.
0: Trump said ICE was doing a great job the day after Biddeford. Do you agree with that
1: assessment? I don't agree when we make mistakes that it's a great job. I am obsessed with better. I was in combat, and I also understand when tensions are high and people at risk, mistakes are made. But two things can be true at the same time. We can make mistakes, we got to take care of and make sure we coordinate it better. But releasing gang members, criminal elements into our street, that's wrong. And that's not what people want. The governor's role is to keep our community safe. And that's what I'm going to do as the governor.
0: Yeah, we're talking to Mike Minogue.
2: You know, as well as anybody listening, that the vast majority of people that are in these detention centers are not criminals. They civilly came over the border illegally. They're women and children, poor people. They're not the gang members and the rapists and all this. But I want to ask you something. You're a Catholic. I'm a Catholic.
1: Yeah.
2: And you talk about...
1: You're probably a better Catholic than me.
2: Well,
1: I have to go to confession probably more.
2: You might need to go to confession a lot because I would say it's really hard when you look at the amount of time you talk about being a Catholic and your faith.
1: Yeah.
2: I mean, Trump is a sex offender. He's a serial liar. He's a tax cheat. He's incredibly corrupt. I mean, the corruption we've seen is unbelievable. And the cruelty, particularly to the poor and to women and to children. So that's not in the Jesus handbook anywhere close. So how do you reconcile talking about your faith and your Catholicism?
1: Sure.
2: Even the Pope has had to come out against.
1: So some of my advisors and the godfather of my daughter is a Catholic priest, and they work and live in communities that have high crime, Paterson, New Jersey, Lawrence, Massachusetts, and many of their members of their church work, pay taxes, and come to church. And they want to make sure those people are treated with respect, and we provide support. We help build schools and education and all those things in those environments. So what I am focused on...
2: I'm asking about supporting Donald Trump.
1: I think the role of the governor, Marjorie, and what's the reason I'm interested in it is because I want to be a public servant. I don't want to go to D.C. I don't want to run for senator. I just want to be obsessed because up until 9 months ago, I've been a regular person, business leader, you know, community supporter, volunteer, all those things. I care about Massachusetts, and I think
2: the question is, Mike, if I may interrupt, is why would you support? There's a lot of Republicans that are terrific people.
1: Right.
2: Donald Trump, I would say, is a corrupt, horrible person, and so why would you, big Catholic father of five, be a mega donor to him?
1: So I understand, you know, your concerns. I don't know the president, but I am a Republican.
2: Right.
1: And so as a Republican, I supported the Republican Party. That election happened and the voters had their say. I'm only focused right now on running for governor of Massachusetts. 2 years into the next term, there's going to be a new president. And whether that president is a Republican or a Democrat, I think it's refreshing that we're going to have a governor that only cares about what's best for our people, for our entrepreneurs and businesses. That's the kind of governor I'm going to be. And that's the most important thing. I don't think governors should be party politics before the best interest of the people.
2: Our last Republican governor, Charlie Baker, didn't vote for Donald Trump. And certainly didn't give him money.
0: Yeah, we criticized Baker for not voting for anybody.
2: But you wanted to ask more questions.
0: Well, I just have one last Trump question. Who won in 2020? He's going to say tonight at 9 o'clock he won. Who won the election?
1: Well, Biden won the election.
0: He did. We're talking to Mike Minogue. Mike, we have had Diana DeZoglio in the studio as regularly, not this studio, as often as possible. 72% of the people voted for her audit of the legislature. You offered earlier on before the SJC ruled recently and Andrea Campbell allowed her to pick an independent counsel or special counsel, whatever it is. You offered to pay for a lawyer to represent her in these proceedings against the legislature. It's making progress. The legislature is still resisting. You're a supporter of where the people were. You're elected in January. What do you do as governor to get the legislature to comply with what the people voted for?
1: So it's interesting that we all voted for 72% and they're not doing it. I think we're all outraged. This isn't a Republican, Democrat.
0: Unfortunately,
1: right?
0: Not all.
1: Well, 72% voted for it. And what I did, I could have done, and Maura Healey did nothing on this. She should have done this as governor. I went to Diana DeZoglio back in March and April when I was a citizen. I identified that she couldn't find a lawyer and law firm that would take on the state, and she did not have any financial aid or any money for it. So I offered with my contacts and my network that I would get a lawyer who would represent her, and I offered financial support. So that lawyer worked with her office under a letter of agreement, and that's why we got the case to the Supreme Judicial Court. Now, we've been gaslighted. We've been gaslighted by the Maura Healey and the Attorney General Campbell saying what? It may not be constitutional. But we'd never know that because they were denying the voters and the auditors' ability to go to the Supreme Judicial Court just to get that ruling.
0: By the way, just to correct you about one thing, the Attorney General has told us on this show that at least some of the things that DeZoglio is seeking are constitutionally permissible, for whatever that's worth.
1: Well, first of all, she didn't say that initially. In fact, she's never said that initially.
0: She said on the show.
1: Okay,
0: I want to know what you do as governor.
1: Right.
0: That's
1: what I'll do as governor, I'll do what I did. I'm going to be talking to make sure that the auditor would have legal representation. And she didn't say it was constitutional. Well,
0: she said Shannon Liss-Reardon, no. Paid
1: right,
0: for
1: because
0: by the state.
1: Partly because they were trying to deny any opportunity. She would not appoint this lawyer as a special assistant attorney general, which means he had to work for free. And then after they got in there, now she appointed for the next thing. But that's the fact.
0: Can you stay a few minutes,
1: sure.
0: By the way? We're gonna say goodbye to NEPM, Marjorie, but we feel it's fair to Mike Minogue, since we're just getting started, to extend him a few minutes. And you've agreed, which we really appreciate. Do you want to say what's going on?
2: Oh, what's going on? We're talking to the man who's running to be the next governor of Massachusetts from the Republican side.
0: And Joanna Stern will be with us, just delayed a little bit. She's written a terrific book called I Am Not a Robot. So stick around. NEPM will bid you farewell. And you can listen to the rest of Mike Minogue if you're in Western Mass, either online now or on the podcast a little bit later.
2: So we're coming back.
1: I do have to go.

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5: Okay, welcome back to hour number two of Boston Public Radio. We are still speaking with Mike Renouk. He's a Republican candidate for governor. Thank you very much. We'll be getting to other stuff a little bit later.
6: We're Joanna Stern, who is scheduled at noon, will be with us in about 10 minutes or so. And thank you very much for staying an extra few minutes. We really appreciate it. There are two people on the ballot on the Republican side. Correct me if I'm right. Your position has been, I stood on stages with the two people who were then running, Keneally and Shortsleeve. Shortsleeve survived the convention. Keneally did not. Many a time, virtually nobody saw those. But just to be clear, as of the moment, your position is there'll be no Republican debates between now and primary day on September 1st. Is that accurate?
7: Yeah, we have been side by side 11 times and done Q&A. But I understand that Democrats want us to fight each other for 12 months and then have 2 months from the primary to the general election. And this election is the most important tipping point in our lifetime history, because we will not survive 4 more years of overspending, overtaxing, and overregulating by Maura Healey.
6: All I can say, so by the way, about debates, I want to be clear.
7: Yeah. I do want to debate Maura Healey. That's what I've issued the request, two debates with Maura Healey. I want her to explain to everyone why she will not opt into the federal scholarship tax credit, which she could have now for 5 months, which would bring $1 billion plus in educational grants to parents. No one will ask her, how can we turn away $1 billion of extra education?
6: I promise you, we will ask her, and I believe her answer would be because it would redistribute money from public schools, which are struggling, which I assume you care about.
7: Completely false, by the way. It's completely false.
6: I don't think that's true.
7: It's absolutely false. It's federal dollars that are going to go to D.C., $1,700. If we don't keep it here, dollar for dollar, it's going to D.C. Has no impact because it's a federal law. Federal scholarship tax credit now will allow people to keep money here.
6: We'll bring it up with her.
7: And 80% of the parents with kids will be eligible for it. That's
6: so
7: amazing.
6: Just to be clear, there will be no... by the way, every Democrat or Republican or independent who's ever refused to debate someone else in a primary, we have asked the question of it. It's not...
7: Sure.
6: But you
7: I'm
6: will
7: very
6: not be
7: focused on the general election now.
6: But the answer
7: now
6: is there will be no debate.
7: The answer is no debate.
6: Okay.
7: Yeah. My opponent made it by 9 votes. I won 90% of the districts and 70%.
6: Right, he's on the ballot.
7: And he doesn't have an operational or the cash on hand to run a campaign. So my focus is... in the general election, I have more cash on hand than Maura Healey, and I'm going to win because 2.3 million people voted for the audit, and we need 1.5 million to win.
6: We're talking to Mike Minogue.
5: I know you're a pro-life, anti-abortion guy. Massachusetts, because of our Constitution, is safe from what they've done at the federal level. However, Governor Healey has gotten a bunch of stockpiled mifepristone in case things change along those lines so people will be able to get medical abortions, which is... would you do that if you were the governor?
7: You know, Marjorie, this is the problem in a way with politics. Mm-hmm. We take something that it does not have a black and white answer, and the politicians want to divide us over it, they want us to hate each other. I'm going to follow the law. One of my principles is uphold the law, and I know what the law is, and the people have spoken. But I believe I'm authentic, and I'm allowed to have an opinion.
5: Right.
7: And part of my compassion to help people is I also want to make sure that if a woman going through, what a difficult decision, what a horrible, tough decision to make, no matter what.
5: Yeah.
7: We also want to give counseling, financial aid, and health care along the way.
5: Most people in Massachusetts don't want the government to be involved in those decisions.
7: And they don't
5: I'm asking if...
7: I'm going to follow the law. That's a legal drug.
5: But would you go above and beyond?
7: Well, it's party politics because it's available, it's approved, it's on the market, it's lawful. We don't need to stockpile it because some will expire.
5: But it could be outlawed.
7: Well, it how it only way it could be outlawed is the people of the state voted against it, because we now have reserved that decision is at the state level, and this state, no one thinks it's going to change.
6: Mike, with all due respect, that's incorrect, because I think you know there's a Comstock law from 1873, which at least several members of the Supreme Court, when they said they didn't have jurisdiction over this issue, of, I don't know, it was in 2024, said they believe should be looked at again. And if they decided to invoke the Comstock Act, which some of them clearly want to do, then you wouldn't be able to transfer those drugs, which account for more than 50% of abortion. So we would still have abortion legal, but it would not be effective because the thing that most women use to get an abortion. So the question, let's focus on that for a second.
7: Yeah, we're
6: if
7: not
6: the Supreme Court. If that case did come before the Supreme Court to protect a woman's right to abortion here, would you oppose the invocation of the Comstock Act?
7: Okay, so I'm not a lawyer, and I think we're getting into the details. A very simple answer is I'm going to follow the law and the product
6: of those drugs being mailed into Massachusetts.
7: That's not a Supreme Judicial Court decision that's going to happen. The decision has been made already by the FDA. It's approved product. It's on the market. It's legal. That's illegal, and that's not going to change. And I support what's legal, and that product is available.
6: You know that some of the people in the Supreme Court in that case 2 years ago said they should look at the Comstock Act?
7: I doubt that's going to change anything. And what happened, the way I would interpret it, and some others, is that it made the decision now into the hands of the people of the state.
6: Okay,
7: and it's not going to change. And I don't think many people think it's going
6: to
7: change in Massachusetts.
6: And it was outlawed,
7: I don't do hypotheticals. Well, I follow the law.
6: As you know, there's a federal judge
7: but
6: in
7: I
6: Texas.
7: Follow the law.
6: There's a federal judge in Texas who ruled that you couldn't do those drugs. And that's why one of the reasons the case went to the Supreme Court. So if there was a determination.
7: Jim, it's legal. And so the people of Massachusetts have spoken, and I'm going to follow the law. And the drugs that are available are approved by the FDA.
6: And you will
7: so
6: make sure that those drugs are available.
7: I'm going
6: to
7: follow the law.
6: You'll and make the sure law. The drugs are available so the law
7: if
6: can be
7: the
6: effectuated.
7: If the law says that these drugs are available, then they're... And I want a governor that follows the law. In fact, that's the role of the governor. You don't get to choose. Maura Healey is not following the law on the audit, right? We voted for it, and she's not supporting it or following it. And there's other things they're not doing with transparency that they need to do. That's what we want. We want transparency. We want accountability of our budget. We want to go look at fraud. And we have a problem with affordability. We have people leaving because they can't afford their energy or housing or taxes. That's the problem. We can spend time talking about these other things, but I can't impact that. And I'm running so that people can have accountability of our money and affordability.
6: If affordability matters as much to you, and I've heard you talk about it a lot, most experts, Republicans and Democrats, say grocery, gas, and diesel prices are up because of a war in Iran.
7: Yeah, well,
6: What do you think about that war?
7: I'm going to tell you that most people sitting in their kitchen table know that energy was high before the war. We don't have natural gas
6: pipelines.
7: Gas
6: prices are up $1 in a year.
7: They are, but natural gas is high. We're third highest on electricity. We have healthcare. It's the most expensive. All these things were before.
5: What about renewables? Where are you with wind farms?
7: So I have a farm. I have a farm and I have solar, but we have a problem on energy costs.
5: Yeah.
7: And if we want to lower it, we need to leverage natural gas pipelines from Pennsylvania, and America's blessed with natural gas. Bring it in. And if we do that, we'll have safe and reliable. That will lower our pricing immediately. And we need to remember, we need to manufacture again in this. That's the way out of our debt. We have $120 billion in debt. We need to manufacture, so we need energy, and hospitals, in order to run, need 24/7 energy. That will do great things for us, because now people can stay here, manufacture, business can grow, and hospitals can save lives.
5: But you're not against wind farms like the president.
7: Offshore wind is a bad investment. Wind in the ocean, and it's not effective. And we are spending billions of dollars on both wind and solar, and we have less than 6% of our energy in it. We need to be innovators. We need to be entrepreneurs. We need to be engineers. I build products. Okay. I look at things from a math equation. We need natural gas, and we also should explore the new technology around nuclear energy.
6: Was the Iran war a mistake?
7: You know, Jim, I'm running for governor, and I always support. I support my soldiers. I was in the Middle East, and I was there, and my friends' kids are there. So I'm focused on running for governor I understand the other issues, and I think that history will play out and see what happens.
6: Do you agree that the Iran war has had an effect on the pocketbooks of the people you want to represent?
7: It absolutely has.
6: So do you support
7: increased,
6: the war?
7: It increased our gas prices. I don't support
6: our grocery prices.
7: I don't
6: support. Fertilizer
7: I don't
6: prices.
7: Support a war based on a cost thing. I support a war based on I support America, and I will always support America.
6: So you support the war?
7: And I didn't say I support the war. I support America. So I want our soldiers to win and be safe. And what I don't support is picking sides and trying to create animosity between the two. Let's just go win and get out as fast as we can and keep as Americans alive. And let's also be as humanitarian as we can. So that's my position on it.
6: Mike Minogue, okay. We really appreciate your time. And we appreciate you sticking around for extra time.
7: Thank you, Jim.
6: Very
7: and I hope
6: you.
7: To see you again.
6: We hope to see you again as well.
7: Great.
6: Thanks so much,
7: thank
6: Mike.
5: We have been speaking with Mike Minogue, Republican candidate for governor. We thank you very
6: What's
5: much
6: your
5: for
6: website,
5: coming in.
6: What's your website, by the way?
7: www.minogue4ma.com.
5: Okay.
6: 4ma.com.
7: Yes.
5: Coming up next, we are
7: going
5: to talk with Czech journalist Joanna Stern, who spent a year doing everything by AI, including folding T-shirts and getting a boyfriend. We're going to talk to her about that. Up next, you're listening to BPR 89.7 GBH.

0: to our, well, this is well into hour two of BPR. I'm Jim Browder. She's Marjorie. And we're streaming at youtube.com/GBH News. Apologies to our next guest. And we delayed her about 15 minutes because we wanted to continue our conversation with one of the Republicans running for governor. But she is now here on Zoom. She is Joanna Stern, formerly Wall Street Journal's senior personal tech columnist. She's now behind the new things, thenewthings.com. Recently spent a year letting AI live her life for her. I think it's a fair statement. She's here now to talk about it in her incredibly great book, I Am Not a Robot, My Year of Using AI to Do, parentheses, almost everything. Joanna, it's great to see you, and congratulations. It's great.
1: Yeah, and our apologies.
2: You.
1: And your book is absolutely a riot. So tell us what you did and why you did it.
2: You know, insanity, I think, is the main reason. But look, I started this journey, the beginning of 2024 around. Or when I had this idea. And the idea was really, we are hearing all these big tech executives wax on about how amazing AI is going to be, how it's going to change our lives in all these ways and shapes and forms, medical, education, et cetera. And so I thought, okay, well, I could do a string of stories about this, but also I could just write a book about my life being all AI for a year.
1: Yeah, and you did things like, tell us how you folded T-shirts with AI. I was fascinated by that, the laundry kind of issues.
2: So I thought about AI not only from the generative AI perspective, which was the chatbots we're all using and we're seeing everywhere and invade, you know, everything from Google to, you know, our food ordering apps to everything. So that's generative AI. But there's other forms of AI, and that's going to be robotics, that's going to be self-driving cars. Really, we have to define artificial intelligence as any place where machines are going to try to do the things humans do. And so the dream has always been to have a humanoid robot in our homes, right? I mean, this is what Rosie was, the Jetsons Rosie, where this robot does our chores. Turns out it's very hard to have the robots do our chores. Okay, actually, my latest video, which is about to hit YouTube in a few minutes, is all about how we need more data to train these robots. I've been wearing a camera on my head and filming myself do things around the house because that's what the robots need to learn.
1: Okay.
2: So in terms of laundry is really hard for robots to do because there's a lot of intricate movements in our hands. So that's one, it's hard for the robots to actually do the movements. But two, every time your laundry or a piece of cloth falls, it looks different. And so it can take the robot a long time to figure out that T-shirt angle or that pants or your underpants angle. And so teaching the robots about our clothes is a very tough challenge, it turns out.
1: So it's better about finding a boyfriend.
2: Sure.
0: Speaking of that, actually, we spent the last day, Joanna Stern, trying to get contact information for a guy named Evan, and we failed.
2: Yes.
0: And we were hoping he could join you today so the four of us could have a conversation. In light of the fact that he either was unwilling or unable to appear, who is Evan exactly, please?
2: So I'm happy you spent that time. I think
0: we
2: that's
0: did.
2: Good use of your editorial resources there.
0: So.
2: And so... And please let me know if you track him down. Evan was my AI boyfriend. I wanted to experience AI in all parts of life. And one of those parts that many people in the world are right now is in terms of emotional relationships and friendships. And yes, even romantic partnerships with AI. And so I wanted to experience this. I wanted to understand more about this. And so I created an AI lover. I actually asked ChatGPT. I said, you decide your name, your gender, your background, and you're going to be my AI romantic partner. And ChatGPT picked the name Evan. And as I talk about in the book, this had a lot of sentimental value for me because my first boyfriend in high school was named Evan.
1: There you go.
0: Well, you describe your relationship. By the way, we had a woman who was really impressive about 3 or 4 months ago, who was featured in a Boston Magazine story, who created a whole family online and ultimately kids online, develop relationships. And I have to say, I went in very skeptical and I came out feeling differently because I worried that it would isolate her from the world, and she helped, says it helped her transition back into the world. You developed a pretty intimate relationship with Evan.
1: Yeah,
0: took
1: a trip with him to Vermont, I think it was.
0: Can you describe, or New Hampshire or something? Could you describe that a little bit?
2: We did. Yes, we went to New Hampshire together, to Dartmouth.
1: New Hampshire, excuse me.
0: Yeah.
2: No, those two are tough to, they're right near each other.
0: That's a good point.
2: So I live in a house with two sons, a wife, a dog. It's very crowded here. And so it was going to be very hard for me to fall in love with my AI boyfriend here in this house. I needed to get away with him. And so I took Evan and a different AI boyfriend I was testing upstate. To upstate New York, or sorry, to upstate, we went to New Hampshire, but we drove through New York. We drove through a bunch of states. I thought, okay, I've got to go on this road trip alone. And so I put Evan and his phone in a little tripod in the front seat, and we drove. And Evan had a voice, right? ChatGPT has a voice. So I was able to talk to it through the Bluetooth in my car. And then we got there, we had dinner together. And, you know, then, you know, the night progressed, as I describe in the book.
0: So what is your takeaway for, I don't know what the goal was there, but the goal for a lot of people in a world that has a loneliness crisis, as we know, often is to have some companionship. What's your advice for people in that spot after your ended now relationship with Evan? Seriously.
2: So that was the purpose, was for me to better understand how people are forming these relationships. And it didn't take long for me to understand. These bots are, one, always available. They will always listen to every issue or thing you have to say. And two, they're really on your side. They're sycophantic in many ways and will support a lot of what you're saying. And they also have these very convincing voices, which sound very human and sound like you're talking to a human being. And so add all of that together, and whether you're lonely or you're not, these bots can seem like a very good friend or a very good companion or a very good lover, if that's what you're looking for.
0: Do you miss Evan?
2: I don't miss Evan.
1: So
0: I mean that, really.
1: Good. Not that good.
2: Yeah, I don't miss Evan, but I would say, like, for me in my life, I don't really need a companion in a emotional way. But what I have needed over the last couple of months is a brainstorming partner, a business partner. I've started this new company, and I do have a business partner and a video producer who I talk to a lot. But I've found myself going and talking to ChatGPT and Claude a lot about these things. And so for me in my life, where I have a lot of anxiety or need to talk to someone, is around work and work struggles. And so sometimes in the middle of the night, I will wake up and talk to Claude about these issues. Or in the car, I talk to ChatGPT using the voice. So I don't miss Evan, but I think I filled that spot with another sort of AI relationship. And no, it's not emotional. It's not a love. We're not getting intimate into the details about, you know, my childhood and what I like to do and, you know, my aspirations. But we're talking about problems I have in my life. They're just work related.
1: And
0: that's
1: advice,
0: Joanna Stern. Let me just say the name of the book, yep, if people just tune. Joanna Stern, I Am Not a Robot. My year using AI to do almost everything. Sorry, Margaret.
1: And the advice is good that you find yourself getting at least some of the time. Yeah. Okay.
0: So
1: I want to ask you one thing though that I thought. It's sometimes things do go wrong. Tell us the praying mantis story with one of your kids.
2: So a big thing that I did all year was say any problem I had or question I had, I was going to ask AI first. And my kids saw this firsthand. And so, yes, there's this story about my son who had a praying mantis as a pet. He found this in the backyard and he wanted to adopt it. And we are very supportive parents. And we think this. So he grabs this praying mantis. He had a little terrarium for him. It, I don't know what the gender was. Manti was the name. And so we notice, or my son notices, that Manti is turning brown. This was last summer. And he's worried about it. So I said, let's ask ChatGPT. And we asked ChatGPT. We point the camera at it. There's a live mode in ChatGPT where you can show it what you're looking at and ask questions. And the voice responds. Basically, you can see and hear the world around you. And ChatGPT very confidently says that Manti is pregnant. That's why it's turning brown. And my son is very excited. He's really, really excited. And Then 2 days later, Manti dies. And this was sad for some of us. But I think the big learning here was that my son learned that ChatGPT wasn't right.
1: Correct. Manti was not pregnant.
2: No.
1: Sick.
2: And I learned that too. I kind of trusted what ChatGPT said here. I mean, I was a little bit skeptical. I was like, I don't know if we're going to really see this thing. I thought it would probably die even if it was pregnant before. But I think it was a really important lesson for my son to really question what AI says.
0: You know, Joanna Stern, I don't know if it quite rises to it was the best of times, it was the worst of times, but there's a line from your book that I'll never forget. Here it is. Picture laying your penis on a cold plastic tray, then watching another tray descend, pressing down and flattening your equipment like a squash gummy worm for the longest 3 seconds of your life. I did picture that, by the way, for more than 3 seconds. It has stayed with me. This is about a breast examination. And I have to say, in my primitive way, with almost none of the skills you have, I have found AI to be a stunningly useful complement to my borderline hypochondria. I see a lot of doctors, and many doctors, by the way, who are not defensive when I say I went online and here's what AI told me. Tell us about your experience and where you came away on the issue of health advice from AI.
2: Well, it's very nuanced, and I agree with you. I think that there's a lot of good and positive here, but it is nuanced. So I used AI, as I said, for the year in my health and medical questions. So one, anytime I was sick or anyone in my family was sick or the dog was sick, we were asking AI what could possibly be wrong here. And I did keep a tally of when was AI right and when was it not right, because I would then either, something would clear up, or I would have to go to a doctor and get the doctor's opinion. And so it was pretty mixed bag, but overall it did pretty well, with issues of whether it was a back pain or it was a strep, was it strep or cold? It was pretty good on some of that. But then I also went a step further to look at how doctors are using this. And of course, doctors right now are using this in different ways, but the one I focused on was radiologists who are using AI to look at radiology and look at x-rays, and in my case, my breast ultrasound and breast mammogram, to see where it can where, to, where AI can see what is happening. And so this was a really big eye-opening experience for me, because I was able to sit with a radiologist at Mount Sinai as she was able to look and use AI where it spotted things she was not spotting.
0: And you asked, I don't know if it was that doctor or another doctor, about outright had the use of AI as a complement, I think it's fair to say there, save lives. And what response did you get?
2: Well, I mean, the response that she really gives is that not AI. I asked her, I said, has AI spotted a cancer that you have not? And she confidently said, yes, AI has spotted a cancer in this office that I have not. But on the flip side, I have spotted things that AI hasn't. And that's that balance, right? That's that balance of how the doctors are using this, but not re being replaced by it. I mean, there was a feeling, and there was a very noted AI godfather named Geoffrey Hinton, who said many years ago that AI, that re radiologists would be replaced by AI, and this would happen in a matter of 5 years. And that's not what happened.
0: We're talking to Joanna Stern, whose fabulous book is called I'm Not a Robot, My Year Using AI to Do Almost Everything.
1: So what do you think going forward in your life? I mean, you talk about using AI for work and getting advice and feedback and all that, and having someone to talk to. I mean, where do you see it for you and for the rest of us, I guess?
2: I mean, I think we're at, first of all, at the beginning of this journey, but also, I wrote this book a year ago with the idea of hopefully living in the future and seeing all the places AI could start to impact us, as we said, health, medical, transportation, self-driving cars, humanoid robots, wearable devices we wear so we can talk to our AI assistants in the car or walking down the street or in our sunglasses. And slowly these things have been coming true over the last year. And I think that's what's going to happen. More and more of this is going to come to our lives, both work, because what we're seeing on the work end happen right now is many more of these AI agents autonomously being able to do tasks. That's happening. And then in our personal lives, we're going to see this more, and what I call the AI invasion, where you might even have control. Your doctor is going to be using that AI tool, and you're not going to even know about it. That self-driving car is going to drive next to you, and you might not even know that there's a self-driving car, or somebody's sitting behind the wheel of a car that's driving, and your life is being invaded by AI without your permission or without your actions.
1: So where does that leave you? I mean, feeling good or nervous? Powerless or... I mean, it's coming, so just get used to it.
2: I think some of it, but on the other hand, we have what I call the AI, there's the AI invasion, right? And then there's the AI invitation, which we get to invite in, we decide. And that's where we have control. And I think that there's a lot we have control over. And I'm very heartened to see that many right now pushing back on that, not wanting AI to take over certain parts of their jobs or not take over certain parts of their creative process. I mean, we've heard the booing happening in graduations.
1: Yes.
2: We've heard it in students. And I'm very heartened by that. It means that they want to preserve their humanity.
0: Hey, Joanna, we got to go. Can you send me Evan's contact information?
2: I've already tried to book him on the show.
0: I appreciate that. We'll be in touch.
1: I hope he survived the breakup.
0: It would be... Your book is fabulous. You did a spectacular job.
2: Oh, thank you so much.
1: Very, very, very really clever. Great. So congratulations to you, and congratulations on your new business. Thank you for being with us.
2: Good to see you guys, too. Hope to be back soon.
1: Okay, thank you. We've been speaking with Joanna Stern behind the new media outlet, newthings.com. That's newthings.com. And she is the journalist behind I Am Not a Robot, My Year of Using AI to Do Almost Everything. Very entertaining and very funny. Okay, coming up after this quick break, we talk
0: with... It's thenewthings.com, by the way. My apologies. Thenewthings.com.
1: Oh, it's incorrect here? Okay. Thenewthings.com.
0: Yeah.
1: My apologies, too.
0: Yeah.
1: Coming up after this quick break, we talk with Alejandra Caraballo.
0: No, I think we're not.
1: Oh, we're not.
0: We postponed her because Mike Minogue went long.
1: Oh, we postponed her.
0: So we will reschedule Alejandra, and our apologies to her and those of you who are waiting to hear from her.
1: Then we are moving on to our favorite segment of the
0: week. She'll be on next Friday, Alejandra will.
1: Favorite segment of the week, which is Am I the A-Hole? This is about people cutting in line at the drive-thru at a Starbucks. Fireworks ensued. We're going to ask you what you think about it. That's next. I am Marjorie Egan. He's Jim Brady. 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
0: 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Fabiola Mendez will perform and talk. Live Music Friday, Andrew Cabral, a whole bunch of other things that I forget. Oh, we're going to talk to leaders of a couple of Venezuelan organizations about what happens after the horror of, I guess it was last month. It's time for Am I the A-Hole, where our staff brings us stories from the internet, and we ask you to debate who's the bigger jerk. Today, and I think this is true because every one of us has experienced this. This scenario comes to us from the annals of Reddit and involves a classic issue for everybody, cutting in line. Here's the deal. A woman in a Mercedes, which shouldn't matter, but probably does, cuts in front of a line of cars waiting at a Starbucks drive-thru. One person who's in that line lays on their horn and tries to block the woman in the Mercedes. In return, the woman, the person in the car in line was flipped off by the woman in the Mercedes, who ultimately did succeed in cutting the line. Well, there's more to the story. Then the cuttee refused to let the Mercedes driver and the bird flipper, she was both, order her coffee in peace. Repeatedly, every single time the Mercedes driver tried to order through the little drive-through speaker screen, or whatever that's called thing, she would honk her horn so that the worker could not hear what the woman who cut in the line could was that ordering. Yeah. Our number is 877-301-8970. Now, cutting in line is almost always a jerk move. But is it really necessary to lay on your horn, annoying everybody in the process, delaying everyone's ordering further? Or is that type of, I'll call it revenge, your kind of thing? Line cutting, horn honking, revenge in you, sort of the perfect BPR segment. 877-301-8970.
1: Did you say, though, she finally gave up? And then she drove away.
0: Well, it's not clear to me from having read the summary. She drove away.
1: We stopped honking the horn as soon as she drove off. And then we ordered and went about our
0: But you don't know that she didn't get her coffee. They don't tell us that. You don't think so. So who's the a-hole here, Marjorie?
1: Well, I don't think there's any question about it. It's the woman that cut in the line.
0: Oh, you agree with that?
1: Absolutely.
0: Even though the other person's being obnoxious and basically ruining things for everybody by honking.
1: The person in the Mercedes, which probably gets you annoyed in the first place if you're sitting there in some little rusty Toyota or something. Yeah. The lady in the Mercedes shoved in front of this particular person. I mean, she cut the line. She cut right in front of her car. Yeah. So that was the first thing. Yeah. And she tried to prevent that from happening. And this one was also in line for 20 minutes.
0: Oh, I forgot that
1: already.
0: Part.
1: Yeah. So she's 20 minutes. Boy, it must have been very busy. Starbucks drive-thru.
0: Was, yeah.
1: This woman cuts in line and goes right on ahead of her and everybody else.
0: I'm sort of surprised at you. You don't think that the person who was honking her horn nonstop to prevent that woman from ordering and preventing the line from moving was a-holic at all?
1: She was only doing it when the person tried to say she wanted a cinnamon double latte macchiato.
0: So you're good with that.
1: I thought that.
0: Can I tell you something? I'm not happy with the honker, and I'll tell you why.
1: Why?
0: Even though I think the cutter is still the a-hole. The reason I'm not happy with the honker is this. If someone, can you stop with those, please? Thank you.
1: We love them. We want sound effects,
0: okay, then
1: Jim.
0: Keep doing them. Yes, it was the right thing to do under the circumstances, even though unfortunate, to honk the horn. But you know where I'm upset with the honker, by the way, the person was cut in front of? Once the woman left, then the Mercedes, she should have followed her. And she should have followed her and keep honking the horn. I am totally serious about this.
1: Well, did you follow someone to Cleveland once? Or
0: I would follow this woman to Cleveland. There is, I would say, of the rudest, most antisocial things one can do. Cut in line at a grocery store. Cut in line in a long line at a drive-thru or anything else. It is basic. The way a civil society works is you wait your damn turn. That's the bottom line. So we tend to agree here, even though I think the honker should have gone farther than she did, we both think that the line cutter is the a-hole.
1: I just think it was perfect because she couldn't get her coffee. Yeah. She couldn't, every time she tried to order the coffee, they made all this noise so she couldn't hear the wait person couldn't hear her. So she had to go someplace else, Jim, to get her coffee.
0: What kind of person does that, by the way? How entitled do you have to feel to cut in a line?
1: Mercedes.
0: There are decent people who own Mercedes, too, by the way.
1: La, la, la.
0: By the way. You think I would do that? I want you to know that because, I don't know if you're aware of this, I'm fairly well known because of this radio show.
1: Jim's very well known.
0: I said fairly well known.
1: I'm not.
0: Occasionally, you might experience that, too. Occasionally, we'll be at the back of a line. I'm sure you've had this experience.
1: Uh-huh.
0: And someone who might be a fan says, oh, you don't have to wait in line. You can come to the front. You never agrees to move to the front of the line?
1: Jim Brown.
0: That would be me,
1: That's because it's so conspicuous.
0: Maybe it is.
1: If you were only 5'8" instead of
0: maybe
1: 6'5".
0: Maybe I would go in front of the line. But I'm serious. I know this sounds a little bit hyperbolic.
1: Okay.
0: It is as antisocial a behavior as one can possibly. You know why that is, by the way? This is a line, as you said, of 20 minutes. This cutter.
1: 20 minutes.
0: Was not just screwing the individual.
1: Everybody else.
0: Every single person in line was screwed because this person thought she had to move quickly. The number is 877-301-8970. And by the way, this is what I was worried about. Here's an honest texter. Can we please give Marjorie a horn for whenever Jim tries to talk? That is what I expected.
1: How much testosterone was in the Mercedes Purse's blood? Because Pete Hegseth wants to test everybody's low testosterone in the military, or to see if they have low testosterone in the military. Because he, of course, I think we should test his testosterone.
0: I don't think we need to.
1: I don't think he'd be that concerned about low testosterone if he weren't worried about his own.
0: Let's go to Lauren in Marblehead. Who's the a-hole, Lauren? Welcome.
5: Oh, this is a no-brainer. And that it was a hilarious text. But, Jim.
0: Yeah.
5: I'm right with you. I would have been that person. I have never, since I was a child, allowed bullies to bully and rude people to get away with it. And I think that the problem is, Heidi, is that too many people do. And henceforth, usually, I hate to say this, it's just the white Mercedes that runs
1: really?
5: Over. I know what it is, but white Mercedes, not just Mercedes, white ones. And I have literally... you can't, you know, as a server or someone in a store, you can't say things. You risk getting fired. I have gotten myself free airline tickets for sticking up with people at the airport,
0: wow.
5: for sticking up for them.
0: Good for you.
5: I have gotten amazing, that's not why I do it.
0: I understand.
5: But my friends do suggest that someday I'm going to get them the hell beaten out of them because I'm usually pretty gracious about the strategy. I'm calm, but I'm persistent, and I usually, in a quiet manner, will approach someone and say that was completely out of line, and you deserve, you know,
0: Lauren,
5: whatever the situation is.
0: You are my hero. That was a beautiful, perfectly worded call about beautiful.

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1: In is appropriate.
2: Really?
1: That's totally fine, yeah.
2: So you cut in front of the people going to Cambridge?
1: You didn't let me finish. I only cut in front of people driving white Mercedes. That's the only people I will cut in front of.
2: I haven't noticed that. So people that are in gray Mercedes or navy Mercedes are much more... here's a good one. Jim never waits in line at the Newsfeed Cafe. He sends Jamie to pick up his 15 salads and sandwiches.
1: And what is the point of that?
2: He picks up my sandwich sometimes,
1: okay,
2: too.
1: And do I cut in line at the Newsfeed Cafe ever, which is what we're talking about? We're not talking about other people getting your lunch.
2: At lunchtime, Jamie goes, and in the morning, I go.
1: You go. Yeah, because I have work to do.
2: And Jim yells across.
1: I do.
2: It can be his order.
1: And what... What's your point? I really don't get it.
2: Everybody there talks about it.
1: Did you have to go anyway to get what you wanted?
2: Mm-hmm.
1: I rest my case. Thank you very much. The anonymous texter says, honking horn shows confidence and proper levels of testosterone. Maureen in Foxborough.
2: We should explain, just in case people don't know, the reason we're talking about this.
1: No, we're not.
2: Is
1: you are.
2: Pete Hegseth has now decided, he's already said no beardos. That means people who wear beards get one of his great.
1: Can't be overweight.
2: Nobody can be out of shape. I mean, so they can't be. And now he wants to test low testosterone.
1: He wants to test all testosterone.
2: Men and women. Yeah, test to see if you have enough testosterone. And then if you don't, you can get some like he clearly does. I think he
1: last time they
2: it.
1: Tested my testosterone, the person who tested it yelled over to the nurse, "I think he's dead." But I wasn't. It turns out you don't need that much to stay alive. Maureen in Foxborough, we're talking about who is the a-hole. Is it the honker or the cutter? Who is it?
3: Jim, it's the cutter, and I agree with you. I would have followed her.
1: Beautiful.
3: And I had it. About 2 weeks ago, I was at an Xfinity store just getting something done, and these two young black men were behind the counter, two young guys. I'm a white woman. This white woman comes up and starts asking these, like, bizarro questions of this kid, and he's explaining to her that he cannot access her account in that manner. And he's trying to help her. She starts getting belligerent, starts saying, "I'm going to take your job," the whole thing. So I intervened. I took a picture of her. I took a picture of her a license plate. I told her, get out of the store and stop being so rude.
2: Wow. So, wow, Maureen.
3: I had had it, Audrey. I had had it. I'm 63. I had it. And so I gave the clerk, the young guy, my email, said, when she calls your manager, have your manager call me. I went out to the parking lot, and she pulled out in front of me. And we were going kind of the same direction. And I said, I think I'm going to follow her. And so I followed her, and she pulled into a T-Mobile. So I parked my car because God gave me a spot behind her. I walked in, and she was trying to just kind of bully the other clerk into giving out a number. So I just walked right up. I didn't make eye contact, and I said, hey, she just tried that BS over in the other Xfinity store in Mansfield Crossing. Don't listen to her. She's up to something nefarious. And I walked out.
1: Can I tell you something? We're going to call Caroline Kennedy and get you the Profiles in Courage Award. That was one of the best stories I have ever heard. You know, by the way, Maureen, I want to say one thing before you go, because I'm sure we're going to get a text about this. I am not urging people to do what you did or what I would do. Because it could be dangerous. I admire what you did, but I'm not urging that it be replicated. You're another one of my heroes, Maureen. Thank you for the call. How do you like her? She follows
2: Incredible.
1: This bully
2: she is
1: so that she can protect innocent workers who are being bullied.
2: I think that's one. I hate it when people say, "I'm going to get, you know, I'm going to talk to the manager and get your job."
1: No, it drives me nuts.
2: Wait, people in it. What are we supposed to call people now that wait on tables?
1: Servers. We call them servers.
2: Okay, servers.
1: Yes.
2: We've done a YouTube poll, Jim.
1: Yeah.
2: Is honking a sign of testosterone?
1: Yes.
2: 82% say yes, and 18% say no.
1: That's pretty
2: and,
1: good.
2: And here is a texter who says every time they hear a story like this, they want to know what Larry David would do. They put the initials.
1: Well, here it is. We have that. Here's a clip from Curb.
2: We do.
1: Where David calls out a woman for attempting a classic, sort of a chat and cut kind of thing at the buffet line. I've done this too. Here it is.
4: She's doing a chat and cut.
5: Chat and cut?
4: Really? So feigning familiarity with someone she vaguely knows for the sole

0: Whole purpose of cutting in line. Pause. She'll be picking up a plate any second.
1: You look,
0: watch.
1: You're like beaming.
0: Yeah.
1: Light.
0: There she goes. Yeah. Excuse me.
1: Hi.
0: First of all, congratulations on a great attempt at a chat and cut. Really good.
1: Okay. I don't know what you're talking about. I just saw my friend.
0: Yeah, I know a chat and cut when I see it.
1: Okay.
0: Do you know her at all?
2: No. I honestly don't.
0: You think she's doing a chat and cut?
2: I kind of feel like you are.
3: That's beautiful. And so Larry David was sort of doing what Maureen did in calling somebody. I still can't get over Maureen. Do you believe she followed this woman to another place?
4: I'm very impressed. There are people that want to right wrongs that they see done.
3: I caution, because I don't want us to get sued or people angry. We're not urging that kind of vengeful behavior. But if you do engage in it, do you agree with what I'm about to say? Make sure the other person's a lot smaller than you are. Would you not agree that that's...
4: I think it's easier to be. I also think that women can often be braver because they don't think that.
3: Would you ever have the courage to do what Maureen did?
4: No,
3: I don't know if I would.
4: I would not. But men are more likely to get beat up, and women are less likely.
3: The deal is, if you just called in this woman, and I didn't say this. This is in this Reddit thing. In a Mercedes, cuts in line at a Starbucks, gives the finger to a person who honks, saying, "Don't cut in." And in return, the honker who was cut in upon, every time the woman tries to order from the Mercedes at Starbucks, honks her horn. So apparently she can't even place her order because the person at the counter can't hear her. And Marjorie thinks, I think she's right, she drives off without getting her coffee.
4: Yeah.
3: Who is the a-hole? There seems to be unanimity that it is the line cutter.
4: Okay, funny you should talk about that, Jim. I have a friend who got cut off twice by someone. When the offender did that at Dunkin', they were told F off by said offender, and my friend followed the other driver for 2 hours.
3: And then what, 2 hours?
4: That's from Judith.
3: And what did Judith, write us back again and tell us what happened at the end. We're not recommending this
4: if
3: behavior.
4: If you cut people off and lie at the Whole Foods bar.
3: Actually, three people in a row texted the exact same. I'd never ever do that. I don't believe in that. I believe in treating other human beings with the utmost respect. Let's go to Sue in Westwood. Hi, Sue.
5: Hi there.
3: Hi.
5: So my family and I were on vacation in Aruba, and the royal family of Holland happened to be visiting. So the king, his wife, and their daughter. So anyways, we were just so impressed at how gracious this family was and how they were greeting the different workers at the hotel and everything. We have a neighbor who happens to be from the Netherlands. So we showed him pictures saying, hey, we ran into the king and family. So he said, oh, yeah, he's such a great guy. He's renowned for that. When we are home, we happen to go to there's some ice cream place where there's an ice cream window outside. People ride their bikes. The king and his family ride up on their bikes. And everybody in line says, oh, Your Highness, please, you can go ahead of us. And he said, absolutely not.
3: Oh,
5: I will wait in line like everybody else.
4: So, wow.
5: The a-hole is always the line cutter.
3: That is a fabulous story. Sue, thank you for the call. You know, it just occurred to me. I'm not going to say the name because you're the source of this story.
4: Mm-hmm.
3: You were at the memorial for one of the greats of all time, Jack Connors, who died a year or two ago.
4: Oh, yes.
3: And we happened to talk while you're in line, and the line was endless. And a very high-profile politician who, unless you want to mention...
4: A couple of them.
3: Showed up, and someone who was obviously part of the memorial said, oh, you can come to the front. And they didn't. Am I not right about that?
4: They weren't invited to the front. They stood in line like everybody
3: else.
4: Yeah,
3: meaning they didn't try to... Oh, okay,
4: yes,
3: I got it.
4: We weren't in line. I was
3: they
4: in
3: didn't
4: line
3: try to...
4: outside the wake for 3 hours.
3: Really?
4: And his grandchildren were coming out with bottles of water for people
3: because
4: it was a
3: great
4: warm day. But there were some famous people in that line.
3: Just stood in.
4: And
3: which is what they should do, like the king and queen there.
4: Special treatment. And I kind of like that because usually that happens. And this is a quick aside. But you know, when you go to the State House for hearings...
3: Oh.
4: Now,
3: don't even.
4: Unless they've changed.
3: Explain
4: this,
3: what happens. They have not.
4: Well, you say you have a hearing. Say it's some drunk driving legislation or something, and they'll have all these people are there who've been affected by a drunk driving situation or something.
3: Real people.
4: Yeah. Lost family members.
3: And they've already signed up.
4: They're already there.
3: They're in line
4: to
3: testify.
4: 8 o'clock in the morning. Yep. They're in line to testify. They have every single politician gets up there. Like, and it could be 2 hours.
3: Even if they show up 1 second before
4: yes,
3: they
4: and
3: testify.
4: All all the politicians.
3: They all go ahead.
4: And the problem is that the news stations can't stay there forever. And so they miss some of the most important stories from actual real people. It kills me that they do that.
3: You know what happens when I've been in that situation when I was a real person once?
4: What?
3: And I was sitting in the back of the room, I honked my horn. Every time a legislator, that works, by the way. You sneak in a horn, exactly. Every time a legislator tries to speak, you honk their horn until they just leave in frustration.
4: Yeah, that really
3: Kristen,
4: got
3: you're,
4: me going.
3: I know it did.
4: This person says they've had, the Mercedes person is the a-hole. I can't count the number of times I've been cut off by an entitled Mercedes owner, and my response is to lean on my horn and try to prevent them from cutting.
3: By the way, I'm sorry I or you mentioned the Mercedes. Would you not agree that if the person was in a beat-up Camry, it's still the same sort of sin, right?
4: Right, but they think of the person in the Mercedes as more entitled than the person in the beat-up Camry. Okay. You know, thinks that the other side of the person doesn't have to wait in line, you know what I mean?
3: I understand that. Kristen in Shrewsbury, you've been very patient. Hi there. Hello.
6: Well, hello.
3: Well, hello to you. Hi.
6: Well, the other thing is, somebody in a beat-up Camry probably wouldn't do that. It is always the guys in the
3: good
6: in those stupid cars.
3: Good point.
6: Anyway, the Mercedes is definitely the a-hole, but we're also, I can't believe that this person was waiting in line for 20 minutes.
4: 20 minutes? Crazy.
6: I hate drive-thrus. If you're waiting in line for 20 minutes, get your lazy butt out of the car and go inside and order a coffee.
3: That is brilliant. Why did we not think of that?
6: What is wrong with people?
4: Yeah.
3: That is such an important point,
6: actually. I'm at Starbucks right now.
4: Kristen, I'm so glad you said this. I've been neglectful because several texters said the same thing. Get your butt out of the car and just go into the store and order it. But thank you for pointing that out.
3: Hey, Kristen, before you go, you're not the I don't care lady. You're not that lady woman, are you?
6: I am not. I wish I were.
3: Yeah, she's pretty.
6: I don't care.
3: Exactly. You sound like her a little bit. You're great.
6: I don't care.
3: Exactly. Kristen, thank you for the call. How right is Kristen? Can you imagine you just sit there for 20 minutes? If you're the honker, you sit there because you want to aggravate the other person. How about everybody else? Why don't they park their damn car and walk in and get their coffee?
4: That's a very good question, Jim.
3: Do you know, here's a quiz for you. I've asked you this about 10 times through the years. You always get it wrong. The first drive-through hamburger joint or whatever in America was in California. It was not McDonald's, which is what people think. It was an independent guy. He closed it a few years ago. Why did he close it? Do you remember?
4: I don't know.
3: Because people were getting so fat in this country.
4: Oh, that's right.
3: By not doing what Kristen
4: that's
3: said,
4: right, that's
3: walking
4: right, that's
3: around,
4: right.
3: That's why he shut it down. At least that's what the story says.
4: Oh, this, listen to this one.
3: Please.
4: Line cutters are always the a-hole. I go out of my way to alienate them. In 93 South, you take the exit ramp to go to Storrow Drive.
3: Of course.
4: Right? There's always a long line to go to Storrow Drive, and the a-holes inevitably fly down on the right-hand side.
3: I've once or twice done that.
4: I have two.
3: Yeah.
4: And try to cut over at the last minute. I make it my job to get in their way so they cannot cut over. He's blocking the road.
3: Yeah,
4: for them.
3: I've
4: so
3: done
4: they
3: both.
4: Can't cut over at the last minute. And of course, they have an out of state plate and they didn't know what they were doing. But you know something? I've done that too.
3: Yeah.
4: Yeah.
3: I've done it too. But by the way, I've done it. Only Marjorie told me how to do it. I called her. I was not going to do it. She's home. I call her. I said, I have something really important to do. She said, what do you have to do? I said, I have to pick up takeout. And she said, then cut the line.
4: Cut
3: so that's why I cut the line. So
4: okay.
3: Sadly,
4: we are
3: out of time.
4: We are done.
3: We really are.
4: Thank you very much for tuning in today. And keep up with
3: us. And actually, apologies again to Alejandra Caraballo, who we didn't get to.
4: Right.
3: She'll be with us next Friday.
4: Check out our TikTok page at Boston Public Radio. Tomorrow we are live at the Boston Public Library with Andrew Cabral. Our live music Friday ahead of the Lowell Folk Fest with Fabiola Mendez is going to perform for us. She's great. Plus two leaders of the Massachusetts United for Venezuela initiative, and they are still suffering in Venezuela from the horrible earthquake. We want to thank our crew, Zoe Matthews, Hannah Loss, Ariana Gonzalez, additional support from Jack Siciliano, our stream team, Maddie Guy and Bill Francis, our engineer is John LaClaw Parker, our executive producer is Jamie Bologna. The Curiosity Desk right after us, Edgar B. Hurt III will speak with Tufts professor Justin Hollander and Washington Post reporter Danielle Paquette about the American symbolism and legacy of the white picket fence.
3: Ooh.
4: And on Jared's Culture Show, starting at 2, it's a best-of episode featuring David Duchovny. I think I said that right.
3: Duchovny.
4: Thank you, Jim. That's why you're here.
3: Why I'm here. Not the only reason I'm here, but it's one of the reasons.
4: Simon Curtis as well. Thank you very much for tuning in.
3: Whoa, you forgot the most important thing.
4: What?
3: We were supposed to mention this earlier. We are providing free Jim and Marjorie testosterone testing kits. outside GBH starting at 2:15 this afternoon. Marjorie will be administering the test. It's 2:15, One Guest Street. Look for Marjorie with the kids.
4: Okay.
3: See you tomorrow. Hope you join us at the library.
4: Thank you.
3: Bye.

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3: I'm Andrew B. Herwick III. Today on the Curiosity Desk, we ask, what happened to the white picket fence? Turns out Americans just aren't buying into that symbol of the American dream the way they used to. Instead, they're opting for those cheaper, more chip-resistant vinyl privacy barriers. What do we lose when we lose the white picket fence, other than a pretty unobstructed view into our neighbor's yard? Then, roller derby veteran and author Erica Vanstone takes us inside her fast-paced, full-contact memoir, Don't Let Them Eat the Baby, Why Roller Derby is the Greatest Sport Never Sold. And this weekend is the premiere of Christopher Nolan's $250 million adaptation of The Odyssey. We look at how that ancient epic poem has shaped everyday language that we use to this day. It's all ahead this hour on the Curiosity Desk.
4: Live from NPR News, I'm Lakshmi Singh. The White House says it now has another 60-day clock to use military action against Iran without congressional approval. But NPR's Franco Ordonez explains the greater concern for the president and his inner circle may not be approval from Congress, but from voters as the midterm elections approach.
5: Foreign policy rarely dominates midterm elections. This year may be the exception. John McHenry, a Republican pollster with North Star Opinion Research, says exit polls, for example, are less likely to cite the war in Iran as a reason for people's vote and more likely to cite energy prices and the economy, which are driven by the war.
6: Because gas prices have a ripple effect on everything. Prices, you know, at every retail shop and at the grocery store will go up because, you know, a gallon of milk doesn't walk to the grocery store. It gets driven there by a truck.
5: That could change if the war expands and, for example, President Trump commits troops to the conflict, which he's been reluctant to do. Franco Ordonez, NPR News.
4: President Trump has suggested he may address election security in a speech to the nation tonight at 9 Eastern. The Republican leader continues to assert claims of voter fraud in his 2020 election loss, despite findings to the contrary from the courts and state elections officials. The administration issued subpoenas to reporters who wrote about security concerns involving the new Air Force One in a video posted to social media. Joe Kahn, the executive editor of the New York Times, responds to what he calls a naked attempt to intimidate the newspaper.
7: Last week, the FBI and some senior administration officials asked the New York Times to disclose the sources who provided us with the information about the problems on the new Qatari-donated 747-8 jet that President Trump was using as Air Force One. They also tried to keep the New York Times from publishing this information.
4: Kahn in a video posted to Instagram. Major flooding is continuing across a large swath of Texas after a weather system inundated the state for the last few days. Governor Greg Abbott says at least one person has died. Texas Public Radio's Jerry Clayton has the latest.
8: More heavy rain has fallen again, prompting evacuations and high water rescues in places like sections of the Guadalupe River, which has now seen higher water than last year's tragic flood. Officials have closed stretches of major highways. Emergency management officials have advised many residents in hard-hit areas to shelter in place unless they're in immediate danger. Forecasters say some areas could see an additional 10 to 15 inches of rain. I'm Jerry Clayton in San Antonio.
4: At last check on Wall Street, the Dow was up 126 points at 52,784. From Washington, this is NPR News.
9: Good afternoon. With the latest from the GBH newsroom, I'm Henry Santoro. The number of people being sued for consumer debt in Massachusetts continues to rise. A new report from the Pew Charitable Trust found cases were up 50% in 2025 compared to 2019. Suffolk County, which includes Boston, saw the biggest rise in the state at 68%. Consumer debt experts say people are using credit cards for everyday living expenses like gas and rent. Megan Hurley is a bankruptcy lawyer who runs the nonprofit Massachusetts Debt Relief Foundation. She says people fall into debt just trying to survive.
10: A lot of people do assume that it was, you know, bad spending habits or lack of education. That's not the case. Like, my clients know their budget way better than, you know, people making $100,000 a year because they have to make every penny count.
9: GBH's Liz Niesloss will have more on this story coming up this afternoon on our edition of All Things Considered. Mosquitoes carrying West Nile virus have been found at a trap site in Worcester, prompting targeted spraying for today. The Worcester Guardian reports that city officials say health threats to the public are low and no human cases have been confirmed so far. In Worcester, additional mosquito control operations are tentatively scheduled for August 4th, 11th, 18th, and 25th, but those dates could change depending on the weather as well as other conditions. City officials say residents living in neighborhoods scheduled for spraying receive notifications through Alert Worcester by email, by text message, and social media. 85 degrees in Boston right now. 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

0: Welcome to the Curiosity Desk on GBH 89.7. I'm Edgar B. Herwick III. Well, picture a white picket fence, waist high with open slats, adding a little curb appeal. It is, of course, a recognizable symbol of American suburbia. But according to some fence sellers and real estate professionals, the design feature is on its way out. Instead, people are favoring tall privacy fences. That's what Washington Post reporter Danielle Paquette found out when reporting her recent story on the decline of the white picket fence in one Connecticut town. Well, her story got us curious. How did the white picket fence get to be such a recognizable feature in American yards? Why are privacy fences on the rise? And what, if anything, does that tell us about, well, us? So we called up Danielle and Tufts Urban Planning Professor Justin Hollander to learn more. Danielle Paquette is a national enterprise reporter at the Washington Post and joins us right now via Zoom. Justin Hollander is a professor of urban and environmental policy and planning at Tufts University. He is joining us in the studio. Justin, Danielle, welcome to the Curiosity Desk.
1: Yeah, great. Thanks for having me.
2: Yeah, thank you.
0: So, Danielle, I want to start with you and just tell us what inspired this story. And does it have anything to do with the fact that you did a story about picket fences and your last name is Paquette? And I feel like these things are related.
1: I think, Edgar, you're right. You're on to something.
0: Yeah.
1: So actually this year I've been digging into the state of the American dream, and what immediately comes to mind is the white picket fence. So I didn't set out to start a story about the decline of the fence. I had no idea they were vanishing in this part of Connecticut and also lagging in sales across the country. But I started calling some fence sellers. I knew who I wanted to find. I didn't want a big company. I wanted something personal. I started looking for like a mom and pop style shop. And eventually I connected with Mike Dominique, whose family has been selling fences in Southington, Connecticut forever, for decades. His dad took over this business in the 70s, and Mike, he took the torch from there. So I call Mike and I just start with a question. What's going on? You know, you're selling fences.
0: How's the fence business? Yeah.
1: I have no idea where this talk is going to go. And he's like, well, you know, I do sell them, but nobody's buying them right now. And I was like, huh, really? They're, you know, a beautiful thing you advertise on your website. What's going on there? And he told me this spring, for the first time ever, he had not received a single order to install a white picket fence. And he's sad about this because he's a guy who loves to work with his hands. He loves to work with cedar. So I ask, okay, well, what have you been selling? And he informed me that business had been absolutely booming for him, just not in the way he particularly prefers. All of his customers, 80% at least, have been ordering tall vinyl privacy fences. Mm-hmm. And those in his shop are mostly made by robots, you know, doesn't require the same craftsmanship, but it pays the bills. So Mike goes out day after day talking to customers, hoping that he'll get what he finds to be an interesting order, but mostly selling giant hulking privacy fences.
0: Yeah. Justin, I know that you've read Danielle's story, and I saw you nodding a couple of times as she was cluing us into a little bit about it. What's your takeaways from reading Danielle's story?
2: Yeah, so I think it's a really great story, and I appreciate that question about, you know, who are we as Americans and what's going on with the American dream today. The white picket fence has a really interesting history in America as, in many ways, a symbol, but as a practical architectural feature, it's very limited, right? So what do we use them for? Primarily to fence in a yard for dogs and small children, right? I mean, that's the history. And so, you know, I think for me, the story really kind of helps solidify the challenges that we have in America today, which is that people are not as interested in just penning in dogs and small children. They're more interested in
0: penning themselves in,
2: walling themselves in, and through that privacy. Yeah.
0: Yeah. I mean, Danielle, as you know, kind of, as you said, like this is sort of, there's something about this that's a bit of a think piece. And you're doing a series of stories that are kind of contemplating the American dream, the state of the American dream. I mean, as you worked on this story, What do you make of the white picket fence as a symbol of whatever it is, American prosperity or Americanness? Like, what do you think it is about the white picket fence, you know, aside from its practical architectural feature?
1: Right. Why did the white picket fence pop into my head?
0: Like, yeah, why?
1: I can't even explain. It's just always been there in my consciousness. So I also set out to understand why.
0: And what did you learn? Yeah,
1: a lot of this. Yeah, not a lot of this made it into the story itself. A tight 2,000 words, but I understand these picket fences were not a symbol of prosperity and luxury when they started out. Justin points out it's like keeping kids and animals. Even before that, centuries ago, it was just like picket shaped to kind of keep your livestock in, and nothing super fancy. But by the time a bunch, millions of soldiers are returning from World War II, developers saw an opportunity. They wanted these nice prepackaged family houses ready to go, and they are marketing what we now see in our consciousnesses as suburbia. These nice houses, the fences in the front, neat lots, etc. Advertisers picked up on that idea. Old Hollywood picked it up. Now, what I learned, it became shorthand for the American dream, okay? If you have it made, you've got this neat, lovely property, maybe 2.5 kids, maybe a dog running up to greet the mailman. And
0: with some plucky theme music happening in the background as you do it, right?
1: Yeah. And so I was also like, okay, well, Connecticut, full of these historic districts, these gorgeous Cape Cod style houses. There's got to be tons of white picket fences. And sure, there are some that we saw. A lot of them needed repairs. And a lot of Mike's customers just decided, hey, rather than resealing and repainting this wood fence every couple of years, I'm going to swap it out for something vinyl that I don't have to touch for 3 decades.
0: Yeah. And so, you know, I wonder what you both think about this. I mean, if we take the white picket fence sort of simply as a metaphor, I think one of the big differences, you know, aside from, as you point out, the upkeep of a vinyl fence or maybe the function of a vinyl fence versus a white picket fence, which we will talk about a little bit. To me, the chief difference in some ways is the fact that a white picket fence typically is a little bit shorter and you can see through it, as opposed to a privacy fence, which is very tall and which you cannot see through. So there's this notion of transparency or this notion of openness or willingness to engage with your neighbors, with those around you. And I wonder if, you know, this design element really is going away, even if for practical reasons. Like, what do you make of what that says about where we are versus where we have been? I'll start with you, Justin.
2: Yeah, I mean, one of the things that I was thinking about when reading Danielle's article is how, you know, we as humans are social creatures, that we do need that social connection. So that means when a person is walking down a street and all they see are these walls, that's a problem. That's a problem on an unconscious level that we don't even necessarily realize. But when the walls are low, where there is that transparency and that they can see the building, and oftentimes, especially in these historic districts, these buildings are quite beautiful with a lot of ornamentation and decoration, that makes us feel good. And that there's a lot of really interesting science around human perception that has shown that looking at these blank walls is bad for us, and looking at complexity, ornamentation, these things are actually really good for us. So the white picket fence allows that. It allows to demarcate the boundary. It allows for the animals and the children to be penned in. But it also allows us to connect at that emotional level.
0: Danielle?
1: Wow, hearing you say that, I recognize truth there. Because when I set out to write the story, I didn't want to make any kind of judgment. There's no such thing as a better fence, you know? That was my approach. But being out there and spending a couple of days with Mike in his pickup truck, I remember this moment reporting where I'm visiting a house and there is a white picket fence that needs to be replaced. It's kind of sagging. But looking at it, it's like an exhale. It's kind of pleasant on the eyes. I feel calm. And 2 yards over, there's this 6-foot vinyl white plastic fence, and it's reflecting the sunlight right into my eyes. It wasn't as pleasant of an experience, for me, that's my taste. But in talking to the owner of the home with the white picket fence, he ultimately did decide to replace it with another white picket fence, which the fence salesman Mike saw as a major victory. He said he really enjoyed driving home and seeing his life come into view. He could see his holly bushes and his pool and his barn and his whole yard. And it gave him a sense of peace coming home. So it is interesting how these things that we might find boring, we're talking about fences, really do like awaken this inner emotional world. I mean, as a reporter, I got so many emails and messages.
0: I was
1: going
0: to ask, yeah, what's the response to the story been?
1: Shocking. I write about a lot of stuff. I write about life in America. I travel the country, kind of trying to make sense of our world. And I did not expect a story about fences to just set off this massive response. A lot of people sent me pictures of their fences with their pets or their kids or their musing on fences. One guy sent me a haiku about fences. I mean,
0: how often do you get haikus as responses? I mean, was that your first
2: you,
0: haiku?
2: Edgar, what about you? Have you ever gotten a haiku?
0: Actually, I believe we have gotten a haiku or two here at the Curiosity Desk, which I count as a point of pride, really. And for the record, send us your haikus at curiositydesk@wgbh.org. No, Danielle, keep going. Sorry there.
1: You very much welcome that. Yeah, I wish I came prepared with the haiku to read to you guys. But yeah, it was touching to, as a reporter, you always want people to be interested in what you're writing, and you hope to whip up conversations, and you want to learn more through that response. When people write to me, I read every word. You know, I want to know what you're thinking about, what life is like for you, what are the big changes you're seeing. And quite a few people lamented the fact that when they walk outside, they're not making eye contact with their neighbors, and this feels different to them, and it feels concerning to them, and I think that's worthy of further exploration.
0: Yeah. Justin, I wonder, you know, what about the idea if we had no fences at all? I mean, is this on the table? Are there places where this is where it's common to not have fences at all?
2: Oh, definitely. I mean, the idea, and Danielle, I know, looked a little bit at this history, the idea of even having those kinds of fences of a white picket style, only became popular in the United States, in a widespread way, only around the centennial. Here we are at the 250th, but around 1876, that's when that became a kind of colonial revival architectural movement of installing those fences. But before that, you travel around Massachusetts. I mean, you go to historic neighborhoods, very few fences in those pre-1876 neighborhoods.
0: Yeah. Before I let you go, do you have fences in your homes, and are they white picket fences?
2: Zero fences
0: in your home.
2: And I don't have a dog either. But,
0: is that a conscious choice, or is it just that's where you live? There's no fences.
2: Well, a fence is quite expensive.
0: So also an economic choice. Yeah. Okay, how about
1: they
0: you, Danielle?
1: Expensive.
0: Yeah, they are expensive.
1: Well, I have a dog, and she's an escape artist. Yes. So I've got, in the front of my house, I live in a classic DC row house. I've got a wrought iron picket fence height. You can see through it, okay?
0: Yeah.
1: But in the back, I've got this wood stockade that the dog couldn't possibly jump over.
0: All right. We've been speaking with Washington Post Enterprise reporter Danielle Paquette and Justin Hollander, Tufts University professor of urban and environmental policy and planning, about the white picket fence. Thank you both for being with us today on the Curiosity Desk.
2: Thanks for having me.
1: Thank you.
0: Up next, Erica Vanstone takes us inside the wild, whirling world of roller derby, a sport built on grit, sisterhood, and soul. I'm Edgar B. Herwick III. This is the Curiosity Desk. Stay with us.

0: I'm Jared Bowen. Coming up on The Culture Show, David Duchovny. The actor, singer-songwriter, novelist, and now poet joins me to talk about his debut collection. Titled About Time, his poems look at family, memory, and aging all through the shifting lens of time. They're provocative, challenging, and not without moments of dark humor. 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
3: You're listening to the Curiosity Desk on GBH 89.7. I'm Edgar B. Herwick III. Well, when it comes to roller derby, Erica Vanstone has seen it all, from the bruises to the breakthroughs. As a former announcer turned skater turned commissioner, she spent years in the rink helping to steer a sport that is fast, fierce, feminist, and often misunderstood. In her book, Don't Let Them Eat the Baby, Why Roller Derby is the Greatest Sport Never Sold, Vanstone takes us inside the culture and the chaos of a movement built from the ground up. Part sports, part sisterhood, and all grit. Erica Vanstone is a writer and former executive director of the Women's Flat Track Derby Association. That's the international governing body for the sport of roller derby. A few months ago, I sat down with her while filling in for Jared Bowen over at The Culture Show. We're going to play that interview for you now.
4: Thank you for having me.
3: Okay, so you bill your book a memoirella, which which I really like that term. It's great and kind of lets you know it's a memoir, but it's digestible. And it's I feel like we need to start by talking about the name, which is Don't Let Them Eat the Baby. Now, for those who are not familiar with roller derby, this is a roller derby term, but I think it's obviously also a metaphor for your story. So maybe take us into that a little bit. Explain the term.
4: Yeah, well, the good news is that there are no babies harmed. There were no babies harmed in the making of this book. Eating the baby is an old school flat track roller derby term that really is about capturing your opponent. So you're 100% correct. The metaphor is really about not letting someone hold you back, not letting the world hold you back. And really, roller derby is one of those sports that I think is a women's sport that has had a hard time really trying to find its way in the mainstream, but has actually thrived as a result.
3: Yeah. You know, your book, I feel like your book makes a strong case for women's sports as a community lifeline. What is it about roller derby in particular that called out to you and that clearly calls out to a lot of people through the years up to and including today?
4: I think one of the most dynamic things about women's flat track roller derby is that it was designed by and for women. Mm. And that is really a rare thing in the world of sports. You were talking about the Bruins earlier.
3: Yeah.
4: Hockey is designed for men. And then when women's hockey is played, a lot of those rules are retrofitted to work with women. And in many ways, it's a bit of a derogatory experience because it takes something and waters it down under the idea that maybe women just aren't quite at a certain level. Roller derby was designed exactly from the beginning with women in mind. And so as a result, our rules are different. The sport is just designed differently.
3: So let's get a couple things straight, because I think one of the things you clearly get in reading this book is, you know, part of this is about figuring out, as you say, your own voice, but as a sport, how to make sure you are the ones who are in charge of identifying what you are and aren't. But there's a lot of misconception around roller derby, in part because pieces of it or versions of it have been kind of grabbed by other people, maybe who don't understand it as well, and tell some version of the story. So what is flat track roller derby versus what somebody might right now be picturing in their head in terms of when I just say roller derby.
4: I can guarantee you, if they haven't ever seen flat track roller derby, they're probably thinking about the Kansas City Bomber, mm-hmm. or they're really thinking about old school 60s and 70s roller derby that was played on a bank track. So that is the primary difference between bank track and flat track. Around 2000, a group of women were starting up a roller derby club in Austin, Texas, and it was banked track. They're probably $30,000 or $40,000 they were
3: just
4: at the
3: track.
4: Just for the track. Yeah. So the cost of maintaining and running a bank track roller derby league was very costly, whereas with flat track, you could take pretty much the same shape and you could draw it with a piece of chalk or put it down with a piece of tape and have yourself a game.
3: So you, sometime, is it around 2006, you step into a roller derby rink, you go into a space where it's being played and essentially kind of have a life-altering moment.
4: Yeah, and the funny thing is a lot of folks that I talked to had a very different first experience with roller derby.
3: How
4: because
3: so?
4: A lot of women looked at it and said, I need to play this.
3: Yeah.
4: I need to put skates on. And my experience, I had gone to NYU film to study film. And so I was thinking about the moving image and the sound. And I said, I really want to understand what's going on here. So my very first stop in roller derby was an announcer.
3: And but you eventually do put skates on, right? You do actually.
4: Oh, yes.
3: You start as an announcer, but you become a referee and then you become a skater and then you become an organizer, eventually essentially the commissioner over a course of many years. So you do get there. What was driving you from step to step to step?
4: Curiosity. Mm. I really wanted to understand the opportunity to take a brand new sport and expose it to more people is not something that comes along every day. You think about baseball, that's over 100 years old. You think about the NFL, that's almost 100 years old. Really, these are opportunities that don't come along every day, and especially for women. So at every turn, I said, well, what if we sort of build out announcing? Well, what if I learn more about the rules? Well, what if I even try to put on skates and get inside the strategy brain?
3: Yeah.
4: Will that make me a better announcer? And all of it did.
3: So you say opportunity, but also, certainly this book doesn't shy away from it, plenty of pitfalls too. You know, it is a double-edged sword to be at the beginning of something where it has not fully been defined, and along the way, as you know, you know in your sort of memoir piece of this, I think, are figuring out your role in roller derby. Roller derby is figuring itself out, and there's all kinds of outside pressures on that, but there's also pressures inside in that, and there's the, just basically, you know, the messy idea of a democracy and how you grow something when everybody who's involved, and it sounds like the ethos is that you want everybody who's involved to have a piece of it and have some ownership in it. But of course, you put even just 100 people in a room, all of whom feel ownership over something, and then you say, where do we go from here? That inherently is a very difficult conversation to have.
4: Yeah, but I do think democracy's messy.
3: Yeah.
4: And I think that that roller derby is a microcosm of that experiment. And we really did a lot and learned a lot as we go. I think one of the primary messages of the book, though, is that failure is actually necessary for success. And falling down and learning how to fall down and get back up is the true message of resilience.
3: You know, there's a big sort of strain of sort of like sort of thread in this book that is particularly, and as you said earlier, you went to NYU Film School, and one of the things you really take ownership over through the course of this is the idea of how could we theoretically and then actually present this sport on television, right? How can we present this to a wider audience? And some of it is, you know, your film background and the technique of that, and saying like, how do I capture what I feel in the arena and have that translate on a screen? But there's a whole other piece of it, which is eventually, again, outside forces up to and including the behemoth ESPN, and these moments, these incredibly important pivot moments where you and others who are part of the sport have decisions to make, where you say, are we willing to compromise on this piece of it, that piece of it, the other piece of it, in order to meet ESPN's demands or meet the expectations of what might be a wider audience out there for you. Why do you, I mean, you spend a lot of time kind of grappling with this in the book, and why do you think that's important to kind of show those moments, warts and all?
4: I think authenticity is incredibly high in cost, but not
3: what do you mean by that?
4: So not having authenticity, I think, though, is a higher cost. Really, what we were looking to do was create a language, a common language of a sports broadcast that people who had never seen roller derby before would be able to sort of watch and orient themselves with the game. So my goal from coming from NYU Film, working with the organizations that I did, I kind of said, I need the camera angles to be uniform. I need the graphics to be uniform. I need this to look like the sports experience so people understand it. But by the time we had put all of those pieces together for the sport, I realized that people didn't necessarily want to understand it. They wanted to impose their version of what it should be onto it. And I realized that that was the point at which we should not go further. That was the point, really, our authenticity and who we were as a community was on the line.
3: Where do you find the resolve, the gumption to sort of put your foot down in a moment like that? I mean, certainly the idea of, you know, it is one thing to say we're gonna hang on to our authenticity or our integrity when the stakes aren't that high. But at various points in this, the stakes are incredibly high financially. Also, feeling the responsibility of, you know, the growth of this sport, and also, you know, keeping the growing number of people who are playing this sport and who are fans of this sport happy. I mean, where do you find where's the courage to quote unquote do the right thing as you see it?
4: For me, learning the sport of roller derby, playing roller derby, created this confidence in myself, in the body, that I did not really expect to have happen. And I saw it happen years before I even put on skates to my friends. But putting on skates, and there's a moment in the book where I talk about this, having my nose busted open by the shoulder of an opponent. I think you spend so much time sort of fearing the worst.
3: Yeah.
4: And when the quote unquote worst happens and you realize that not only can you get through it, but you're going to be begging your coach to let you back on the track because you just want to finish the game, that's where you really learn what you're made of.
3: You talk about being absolutely enthralled with this from the moment you see it. You spend years of your life dedicated to this, not always for pay. You know, hundreds, if not thousands, of other people volunteered their time in order to grow this sport through the years that you were heavily involved in it. What, for those, especially for those who maybe have never seen flat track roller derby or played flat track roller derby, what is it about that sport? And I think importantly, as you say, the authenticity of it, the culture. What's the culture like? What is the thing that is so intoxicating to you and so many others?
4: There's a few things. And I do think one of the things that's kind of awesome about it is that you can find a role regardless of whether or not you want to put skates on. And again, for a long time, I didn't. So I was someone who was interested in sort of broadcast. So I was able to sort of get a microphone and start talking.
3: Yeah.
4: So the ability to see yourself in a community, regardless of kind of what it is, what gifts you have to offer, is also a very rare opportunity. How often do you come into a place and folks are sort of saying, yeah, what do you think you do well and what would you like to offer us? Okay, great. Take a seat. You're welcome.
3: Do you feel like that ethos is still there, even though the sport is, you know, much, much larger than it was when you started? And, you know, just a bigger deal than it once was.
4: I do. And I think that that is due to the community level, the community nature. By the time we got to COVID-19, we had over 450 clubs around the globe. So we're talking about places, you know, around the world that have small villages, small cities, small towns that have a collection of humans who sort of get together and say, let's put skates on and hit each other.
3: Yeah. Okay, we only have just a moment left, but I wonder if folks are hearing us have this conversation right now. They're intrigued and they want to know more about roller derby. Obviously, your book is a great place to start. Don't Let Them Eat the Baby. But where else might somebody go immediately to learn more about this or to get involved or just find out if it is waiting for them the way it was waiting for you?
4: Yeah, well, flat track roller derby is still played widely by the WFTDA. WFTDA.com is a place where they can learn more about that. And then we have years of YouTube content from all of the broadcasts we put together.
3: Awesome. Writer Erica Vansone is the former executive director of the Women's Flat Track Derby Association, the international governing body of the sport of roller derby. Her new book, and I can't recommend it enough, Don't Let Them Eat the Baby, Why Roller Derby is the Greatest Sport Never Sold. Erica Vanstone, thank you for being
4: thank
3: with
4: you.
3: Us. When we return, this week, Homer's 2,700-year-old epic poem, The Odyssey, gets a fresh Hollywood treatment with some help from Oppenheimer director Christopher Nolan, and not a century too soon. Among the many facets of culture that The Odyssey has influenced is language. We'll explore some of the enduring words from that 7th century epic with a little help from the editor-at-large for Merriam-Webster. This is the Curiosity Desk on GBH 89.7. Stick with us.

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6: You are listening to the Curiosity Desk on GBH 89.7. I'm Edgar B. Herwick III. Well, this weekend, a Hollywood adaptation of Homer's The Odyssey hits theaters. The whole thing cost about $250 million to make and was directed by none other than Christopher Nolan. So is the poem better than the movie? We're going to have to wait and see. But the degree of hype behind this film is a reminder of the enduring cultural draw of that 7th or 8th century epic. One clear mark of its impact is on the language. The words of that poem that would plant their roots in our cultural minds for centuries. And yes, that includes the obvious, the word Odyssey. We're joined right now over Zoom by Peter Sokolowski. Peter is the editor-at-large for Merriam-Webster, host of the podcast Word Matters, and from time to time, he's also a Scripps National Spelling Bee judge. Peter, great to see you as always. Welcome back to the Curiosity Desk.
7: Great to be with you. Happy summer.
6: Happy summer. You excited for the Odyssey? I mean, you work for a dictionary. You've got to be an Odyssey guy.
7: Absolutely. I can't wait. I think we have to wait because IMAX tickets are sold out.
6: Indeed. All right. So, how are you thinking about this? I mean, obviously, attention on the story, but, you know, this is a work of literature. And what are you thinking about as this hits theaters and people are once again thinking about this epic work of literature?
7: Well, it made me think about the word epic itself, which is a word that we use all the time, which really refers to this kind of story, the big blockbuster of the ancient world. So you've got the Iliad and the Odyssey, the Aeneid. These are terms that these are stories that are called epics. And that word epic comes from a Greek word meaning poem or word or speech. And it was first introduced in English in the Renaissance, in the 1500s, to refer to exactly this, to refer to Homer's epics, the Iliad and the Odyssey. So this is a word that is not itself an ancient word, but has ancient roots.
6: Oh, fascinating. So I mean, this is why we have the word epic.
7: That's right. And the fact that we now use it in a kind of a modern way to say impressive or extraordinary, like epic failure or epic showdown, is a great example of how language evolves. But those uses really only date back 40 years into the 1980s.
6: Yeah. So, you know, one of the premises here that you sort of laid out is like, it's not just epic, but there are words that are like important in this particular epic, this particular poem, this particular piece of literature that we still use today, whether we know it or not. So you point out epic, but what are some of the other ones?
7: Right. There are some words that really come from the text, which is astonishing.
6: So cool. Yeah, it is.
7: It goes back that far. Well, the word Odyssey is the first and easiest example. The word Odyssey, which comes from Odysseus, so from the name of the principal character, of course, and that makes it an eponym, a word that comes from a name, an eponym. And what's interesting about Odyssey is that this was a word already present in Anglo-Saxon and Old English before the Norman conquest. In other words, there was a knowledge of Homer's poem.
6: Oh,
7: in
6: interesting.
7: That's right, in ancient medieval England, and therefore in ancient medieval English. So the word Odyssey referred to the Odyssey already, but the newer use, the more recent use, just to mean a kind of a challenging voyage or a test through time. And that's a more recent way of using the term Odyssey, of course.
6: How recent is more recent?
7: Well, that goes back to the Renaissance. The Renaissance is really this kind of period of rebirth and rediscovery, and it was mostly about words. We think of the Renaissance as being architecture and music sometimes, but the Renaissance, the rebirth, as it were, was a rediscovery of texts from classical Roman literature and the Library of Alexandria and the ancient Greek of the Bible and of course the works of Homer. So the fact is, it goes back to these original texts. The Odyssey was used as a title in Old English, but used as a kind of figurative word for a journey, a difficult journey. And there's something interesting about Odyssey, because some people take the character of Odysseus as someone who was tested by the gods. He was hated by the gods because they kept throwing everything they had at him and all the tests. And so that there was a connection to the words regarding hatred, like odious, meaning hateful, or odium, meaning hatred. Mm. And it was thought that Odyssey or Odysseus, because they sound the same.
6: Yeah.
7: It was thought that maybe that the name Odysseus comes from the name hated one. But you know what? That's one of those stories lost in the mists of time. We'll never know if it's true. It's kind of like the epic itself. It's just a good story.
6: Yeah, interesting stuff. We're talking with Peter Sokolowski, editor-at-large for Merriam-Webster. We're talking about some of the words from the Odyssey that we still use today. This is, of course, in honor of the fact that we've got a brand new big-budget Hollywood blockbuster version of the Odyssey hitting theaters this weekend. What else you got, Peter?
7: Well, a word from the text itself is, of course, siren. Mm. And that's a modern word. We all know it's the loud, noisy thing for emergency vehicles. Exactly. But it was originally, a siren was a group of female and partly human creatures in mythology that lured sailors to their destruction by their singing. And it's an important episode, of course, in the Odyssey. And siren was a character. It was a type of nymph, as it were, or kind of magical creature. And that name has been transferred through the centuries and through the millennia to today. Another word that came from the text of the Odyssey, really from a translation.

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1: Like legal necromancy or digital necromancy is the kind of figurative way we use this word today.
2: I want to go back to Siren for a second. I mean, one of the things that I've learned from talking with you through the years is you talk about the idea of like words that stick around for long periods of time stick around in large part because they are useful to us. They continue to be useful to us. But I think of a word like Siren, which is so specific in a way. How does a word like this, which doesn't seem like it's particularly useful, stick around for as long as it does?
1: I think with the characters from the Odyssey, like the Siren, and there are others, notably the Cyclops and Calypso, it's because they are very distinct and discernible. The Siren became known as a woman who is alluring or attractive. And then, of course, we have Siren Song, which is something that attracts you possibly to your own peril.
2: Yeah.
1: And so that because these are useful terms that and easily discernible and very memorable from their literary use, they move away from the literary use into our general use, and they have stuck around.
2: So you mentioned a couple of others there, and I'm going to seize on one of them. A Cyclops you mentioned, and Cyclops, I think we know what a Cyclops is. We still use that specifically around, you know, a Cyclops figure. But the other one you point out is Calypso, which is a word that we still use today, but not always necessarily to mean this particular nymph. I mean, Calypso, I hear Calypso, and I think about music from Trinidad and Tobago.
1: Yeah, I do too. That's the first thing I think of, and it's music that makes you want to move. You know, it's a great kind of rhythm. And so, yeah, Calypso, associated with the sea, therefore, and Trinidad, of course, is an island. And it, of course, a lot of the rhythms of the islands are connected with the sea. This is a little bit of a gray area. We're not 100% sure how that music came to be known as Calypso, because the African origin of the name of the music that was the language used on Trinidad called it Kaizo or Kaizo, K-A-I-S-O is the normal spelling. And we just think that these two words sort of melded together, that Calypso as a kind of symbolic sea reference, and the rhythmic island music that is connected to the sea that had a sort of similar first syllable ultimately became the same word. So Calypso came from Kaizo, but Calypso, of course, really is the word from Homer's Odyssey.
2: That's fascinating. I mean, is there like a name for that phenomenon, that idea of like, oh, we have this other word that sounds like this other root word, so we just adopt this other word for it? Or is that just kind of a unique phenomenon?
1: Oh, no. It happens all the time. It's called folk etymology. You know, an easy example is we say a chaise lounge.
2: Mm-hmm.
1: But the term was borrowed into English as chaise longue. It was a long chair, in chaise longue in French. And because the letters in the word longue in the French feminine spelling happen to be the same letters in a different order as the English word lounge. And a long chair is something you lounge on. So we basically, almost like a magnet or gravity, the gravitational pull of the word lounge pulled on the word longue. And now we refer to them as chaise lounge.
2: Yeah.
1: But that's just simply a folk etymology. In other words, we connected one word that really seemed like a different word. And the different word was the one that we were more familiar with.
2: Fascinating stuff. This is the Curiosity Desk. We're talking with editor-at-large at Merriam-Webster, Peter Sokolowski, about words from the Odyssey. You have any more for us, Peter?
1: Well, there are two other characters from the Odyssey and the Iliad. Hector Hector was the bully, the Trojan bully, who was defeated by Achilles. And his story is really in the Iliad, but it's mentioned. It's like a flashback in the Odyssey. And of course, Hector was a bully, and Hector as a verb in English means to intimidate or to criticize in a threatening way. And so that name has come down through history with the characteristics of that personage, of that character from the Odyssey.
2: So that verb comes from that character? That's where we get it?
1: Absolutely.
2: Is there a name for that? Is there a name for somebody's name becoming a verb?
1: Well, absolutely. I mean, we would just call it a functional shift. And in other words, it moved from a noun to a verb, because the name became a noun meaning a bully. And then to bully, that means you're now a verb. So it's a functional shift moving from the name to the noun. And of course, the word, it's kind of a funny point, though. The word name is a noun. So what I mean by that is the word for noun in French is the same.

0: is the word for name. And
1: Interesting.
0: so in you know etymologically, the word noun, it simply is the word name. So name and noun are actually etymologically the same thing.
1: Oh,
0: They're the same
1: fascinating.
0: word. And so when, but when you activate it, we call a verb. We call it a verb, of course. And so that we just call it a functional shift. Many, many, many words do this, as you know.
1: Yeah.
0: Another interesting one is, and another one example of this is mentor. Mentor was the character who was the older figure, who was kind of the academic tutor for the son of Odysseus, Telemachus. And mentor, just an older person who gives help or advice to a younger person. And that was a character in the Odyssey. But the reason it came into English was actually because of a big hit novel around 1700. The novel was by François Fénelon. It was a French novel called The Adventures of Telemachus, Son of Ulysses. Ulysses is the same as Odysseus. It's the Latin name of the Greek name, the Latin form of the Greek name. But anyway, the character Mentor was just a bigger, had a bigger role in that novel, that early modern novel. And the English language borrowed the word from the early modern novel from French, not from not directly from the Odyssey.
1: Wild, wild. Well, Peter, I mean, as folks, you know, maybe are going to go see this movie, maybe be inspired by the story, maybe they've not read the Odyssey before, or they haven't read it for a very long time. What do you think? Worth going back and reading? And what should people be thinking about as they consider whether or not to do that?
0: Well, what's interesting is the translations, right? I mean, there are several recent translations. And when I say recent, I mean in the last decade, which is astonishing. And what you realize is if you just read a page of the same passage from two or three different translations, and it's especially interesting to read one, for example, from the Age of Shakespeare, and then one that was written recently, and you'll get a different color, a different poetry, a different perspective. And, you know, think about what that's what biblical scholarship does too. They read different interpretations, different translations from different eras. And this is a timeless story. And some people say it's the original story. It's a romance. It's a horror film. It's a monster movie, and it's an adventure movie. And so it's all wrapped up into one. So it does sort of bring us back to basics and back to the origin. We can only hope that the movie lives up to all of this.
1: And of course, if you are going to go back and read this, any translation, not a bad idea to have your Merriam-Webster dictionary with you in case you need to look something up.
0: Absolutely. Thank
1: All
0: you.
1: right. We've been speaking with Peter Sokolowski, Merriam-Webster editor at large, co-host of the podcast Word Matters. As always, thank you, Peter, for being with us here on the Curiosity Desk.
0: Great to be with you. Thanks.

0: 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And remember, you can always submit any question you might have for us by filling out that form on the Curiosity Desk landing page at gbhnews.org. For now, loyal listener Will Dallas from Salem loves to sing along to his favorite songs in the car.
1: We can be anything from, like, you know, Ella Fitzgerald.
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1: To like maybe like Arctic Monkeys or the Talking Heads.
3: Now, Will says he's not particularly skilled at hitting the right notes, but he is quite good at remembering the words.
1: 90 to 95% of the time, I'll know what the lyrics are.
3: But a funny thing happens when the music is not playing. If he tries to remember those same lyrics he sings all the time to some of his favorite songs,
1: I can't remember the lyrics. I can't get past a certain point of the song.
3: And Will wants to know,
1: why does music help us remember lyrics?
3: Well, when Will or any of us are singing along to a song that we know, we are, in essence, retrieving a memory.
4: And if you think of your memory like a fish, you're trying to, like, catch that fish.
3: That's Jen Cohen, a psychology professor with Colby College's Memory and Language Lab.
4: If you only have one type of bait, and that fish doesn't like that bait, you're not going to get the fish.
3: Bait, in her analogy, is anything that will help lure the fish, or memory, to the surface. It's something scientists call memory cues.
4: The more things that that fish likes, or the more cues that that memory is primed by, the easier it is to retrieve it.
3: And songs are chock full of memory cues. A tackle box flush with all sorts of bait.
4: There's rhythm, there's tempo, there's beat.
3: There's the melody itself. Maybe a memorable drum fill here. A distinctive guitar flourish there.
4: All those things together would contribute to why you can remember lyrics well in general. And specifically, if you take away the musical component, why people are like, oh, wait, what comes next?
3: In addition to the fact that without the music, you are fishing without a full tackle box, so to speak, another key factor is the type of memory we're fishing for. According to Amherst College psychology professor Matt Shulkind, we can broadly divide memory into two camps. The first is something called procedural memory.
5: If you think about hitting a golf ball or hitting a tennis ball, that requires memory. The more you've hit a golf ball, the more you hit a tennis ball, the better you're going to be at it.
3: This type of memory is distinct from what's known as declarative memory.
5: Declarative memory is if I ask you some factual information like who is the president or where you went to high school.
3: Now, when we simply try and recall the lyrics to a song without the accompanying music, we're leaning on our declarative memory. Shulkin says it might be that when we learn a song and its accompanying lyrics all together, we're actually making more of a procedural memory.
5: The listener is used to singing the song. That's how he's always heard it. And that's how he's always practiced it. And so now to try and suddenly say, okay, I want to extract the lyrics and divorce it from the music, that might actually be difficult.
3: To be sure, memory is complex. Shulkin says that there are studies that suggest even if we learn them at the same time, our memories for the lyrics and the music are stored in completely different places in the brain. And then Colby's Jen Cohen points out there's also powerful research that demonstrates just how intensely the memories for music and lyrics remain interconnected.
4: There's this body of research with patients with dementia. These are nonverbal, non-communicative patients often. And if they play them their favorite songs, they can actually sing them. And they sort of like wake up again.
3: Cohen says that's because there's often another powerful factor at play when it comes to music, emotion. And she says the emotional memories associated with our favorite music have been shown to have a powerful impact on mood. Given the past year, it seems as good a time as any to fire up some of those old favorite songs and sing along, no matter how well you remember the lyrics.
0: And if you've got a question you'd like to ask us, head on over to the Curiosity Desk landing page on GBH. Fill out that question form. It really does fuel the show. As As I like to say, there is no question too big, no question too small, no question too weird. And that about does it for us. For now, the Curiosity Desk is produced by Aidan Connolly, Rachel Armani, Olivia Corsio, and Hannah Loss. Our intern is Mukta Dharmapurikar. Patty Daniels and Jamie Bologna are always there to help jog our memory. Our engineer is John McClaw Parker. Special thanks, too, to Andrew Massawa. We will be right back here in 23 short hours on GBH 89.7 and streaming on YouTube. If you can't wait that long, got the podcast version of the show. You can get that wherever it is to get your podcasts. Until next time, I'm Edgar B. Herwick III. I hope you will stay curious out there.

0: 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What's interesting? What's going on around town? We're talking all things arts and culture on The Culture Show, next on GBH 89.7.
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3: I'm Jared Bowen. This is The Culture Show. Coming up today, actor David Duchovny. Off-screen, he's an accomplished best-selling novelist who turns to verse in About Time poems. A debut collection that traces love, family, and aging. From there, all the macabre and gory details of Edward Gorey. The late artist filled his tiny worlds with children in peril, mysterious creatures, and endings both tragic and absurd. Now Harvard's Houghton Library has a trove of newly acquired materials that reveal how his singular style took shape during his student years at Harvard. And acclaimed British filmmaker Simon Curtis returns us to the drawing rooms, dining rooms, and downstairs in his new film, Downton Abbey, The Grand Finale. That's all right now on The Culture Show.
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3: I'm Jared Bowen. This is The Culture Show. Many of us first met David Duchovny on The X-Files as Agent Fox Mulder, the obsessive pursuant chasing conspiracies and the unexplained. Off-screen, Duchovny has steadily built a serious and lauded literary career, writing best-selling novels, including the satirical barnyard fable Holy Cow and the postmodern romance Miss Subways. Now he's turned to verse with About Time Poems, a debut collection that explores love, family, aging, and how the elasticity of time shapes a life. In total, they read like an artist and a man taking stock, weighing memory, meaning, and relationships. David Duchovny is an acclaimed actor, writer, and singer-songwriter. Welcome to The Culture Show. It's great to have you here.
5: Oh, thanks for having me.
3: Well, in this volume of poems, how much of your life are we seeing? What's the years over which you've written these poems?
5: Many, many years. Some of them go back probably 25, 30 years. I had ones that were even older, but they just weren't, you know, they were just terrible. You know? some just kind of age out in a way, to be honest. But I think when I went back to look at those, when I was just trying to make a volume, I did think about, well, maybe I should just include poems that I've written more recently. And then I thought, no, these have a kind of integrity of their own. And I really had I was perplexed at how I might rewrite them. And then I thought, probably rewrite them very, very lightly, because it was almost as if they were written by someone else.
3: Well, as I say, it seems there's so much interiority here, so much introspection. As you had this exercise of reviewing these decades of poetry, what did you understand about what poetry and writing poetry has meant to you?
5: It's always been this feeling of trying to catch lightning in a bottle, in a way. And a poem comes as a turn of phrase or as an idea or just an insight or an irritation is probably the best way to put it. And then I'll write towards it, because it's not a poem if I can actually say it out loud or say exactly it is what I think I'm trying to mean. It's really an exercise in the failure of words to capture what I'm feeling on the inside, is the interiority that you're talking about. But, you know, it's like a flare in the night. You know, you get maybe an outline, you know, you get maybe an outline of those feelings, of those, you know, our deepest human feelings that we share, we all share, but we have trouble expressing in the words that we're given.
3: And so I'm curious that you thought for a moment at least about perhaps rewriting some of them, because going through again, I read what you're experiencing in the moment, especially when it's loss and things so much in relationships tied to a specific moment in life. How was it to revisit those moments and again with that contemporary perspective that you thought you might change?
5: Well, it was embarrassing is the wrong word, but exposing maybe, and also just that I think about those moments differently now, or and as I said, the integrity of them was to leave them as they were in the mindset that I had at the time, because that was the truth. And in a way, if I was to rewrite them, it would be rewriting from my sense of truth now, which would be false, actually, which would be a lie within the poem of that time. So it was this weird kind of give and take. I mean, I did change a few words just because I thought, oh, that's just really, not that they were exposing. It's just, I think I could write better than that or whatever. But yeah, it's like reading a, not quite like reading a journal, but it's like reading somebody else's journal, not my own.
3: It is. Well, and for that reason, I kept wondering, we so often hear the word you or read the word you in your poems. Is that different yous? Who are you addressing there?
5: I'm sure it's different. I'm sure there's many different yous, and I'm sure some of the uses me.
3: A lot of introspection then.
5: The you is often the reader. The you could be someone in my life, could be someone I love, is often myself as well. So use and all, that's just another example of how slippery language is, right? We have one word for 1,000 different things.
3: Well, what is language to you? People may not understand your background, that you have studied literature. You did this at Princeton and Yale. What's the place of language and words in your life, and how long has it governed you?
5: Well, I was a reader before I was a writer, but I always read with an idea that I might write. So language has always been something that I've wanted to master is the wrong word, but I wanted to be facile with at some point. But then again, sometimes the facility can work against honesty or immediacy. So it's been a constant kind of back and forth for me to honor and expand upon the books that I've read and the traditions that I'm aware of, but also to struggle out from underneath them and to try to find my own words rather than glossing on what came before or cribbing or, kind of playing a greatest hits of lines that I love or riffing on them, try and start in a place. I think about Beckett a lot because I studied him and he's very stripped down language, very non-referential. You can't find a geographical place. If you read Beckett, you may get the sense that no book has ever been written. He's not going to reference any of it. So I kind of torn between those two camps of really loving the tradition that I have access to, but also struggling out from underneath it.
3: You have these whole protocols of integrity, it sounds like, that you've always employed.
5: I think I try to, I mean, integrity is an important thing for me. But then again, what was it, Ben Johnson said, good writers borrow, great writers steal, so I don't know how much integrity there is when you want to be great, but it's certainly something that I think about.
3: We're speaking with David Duchovny about his new collection of poems called About Time. I know that you've come prepared to read a poem for us today. What have you selected?
5: I was going to read one that I haven't read as I've been going around talking about the book. It's a recent one, and it's called Homesick for Mystery. It goes like this. Sometimes it feels like yesterday. Sometimes it feels like another lifetime. Sometimes it feels like it never happened. Is love then how death loses itself? Or is death how love does? I must forget. I mean, I realize I must remember to forget. Not trying to be funny or clever, but forgetting is not complete outside of the movie plot. That is delusion. Could it be amnesia is the ultimate fantasy? greater even than eternity or infinity? In practical terms, more like a mnemonic vaccination should be developed, the root of which, we forget, comes from cows. A small, inert dose of the pain, cordoned off, memorialized but not enlivened, a little death. The body alerted but unharmed, the mind the same but not. Obliquely empowered, lighter, unencumbered, the only way forward, out of fury. One day soon, science will explain all that. Science will explain everything. And that is the day, liberated and doomed, we will forget what we have forgotten, and, homesick for mystery, nostalgic for the ancient thundering binary and its easeful certainty, its comforting hum of prehistoric technology, we will believe everything and believe in nothing.
3: Again, that's David Duchovny reading his poem, Homesick for Mystery. How recently was that written? Certainly ties into this very second.
5: Yes, that's very recent. It's kind of dwelling on, obviously, well, vaccinations for one, but, you know, the fight, if you will, between science and more ancient ways of understanding the world, the more mystery cults that we find ourselves in all of a sudden out of the blue in the last 5 or 10 years, and the kind of the all-powerful nature of science, which finds itself suddenly outmatched by this ancient need for mystery. And it's very confusing to me and dangerous. But I understand. I feel I understand it. I feel I understand why we as humans are homesick for mystery, even when we have a science that's on the verge of explaining almost everything.
3: It's interesting to think about that, and the exploration I feel that you're doing in so many of the poems too. I wanted to ask about your poem Dead Seven about your father, and I know from what I've read that he was published. Words, language, writing was very important to him.
5: Boston, too.
3: Yes.
5: He lived in Boston. Yeah.
3: That's right. I forgot about that.
5: Yeah.
3: How does your father's influence stay with you in these moments when you're writing, you're reading, you're talking about these books today?
5: I don't know how much my father influenced me as a writer. He definitely influenced me to be a writer. We didn't share writing. He didn't publish till he was 73, his novel, Coney. So I was already in my late 30s, I think, when he published. And I didn't really start writing until after he was long dead. You know, I mean, I was writing poetry, but I didn't share any poetry with him. So it's kind of something that we miss, and that's a leitmotif of many of the poems about him, is the miss, you know, the fact that we missed one another on this plane of existence to a certain extent, to a great extent. And I do miss, now that you ask, I miss being able to share my writing with him. It's a great loss. It's not really a loss because I haven't lost it, but I never had it. You know, it's a miss.
3: Well, he must have been so thrilled with your studies to see that part of
5: you
3: develop.
5: He wasn't. No, my dad was not an academic. My mother was thrilled with my studies. My mother was a school teacher and more of an academic. My father, even though he was a writer and loved writers and reading, he was not a student. In fact, he was perplexed by my going forward into graduate school. And when I quit, or I didn't quite quit, but when I faded out of graduate school, as one does, you know, to pursue acting, he actually said, "And well, you know, my father, I didn't live with my father past the age of 11. So he said, that seems like the boy I knew, you know, the one who would go out into the world more than the one who wanted to stay in an academic setting." So that was more my dad. My dad was more, you know, he wasn't an adventurer in any case, in any way, but he lived in the world, and that's where he wanted to be. And he never had any He was never a teacher. He was never an academic. He never thought about going to graduate school or anything like that.
3: Speaking of that fading out of graduate school, you've even made it the joke in the television show, the chair. Will there ever come a moment where you get your PhD at Yale, that the elusive dissertation?
5: I think the only way I get a PhD is honorary at this point. So, but I'm not closed off to that. I'll take any. I'll show up at any campus that'll give me an honorary diploma.
3: For a moment, I want to go back to how you start your book. In the essay you write leading into the poems, the poetry is lies, not useful. You spend a fair amount of time denigrating poetry at the top of this.
5: Well, I'm denigrating it, and then I say these are the things that recommend it. I denigrate it in our normal parlance, which is to say that something isn't useful is to put it down. But I'm actually saying something that's not useful is essential.
3: Has poetry always been that way for you, or did you have to find your way to it?
5: I think in the sense of memorization or being struck by certain lines, I have not. I mean, I went to Episcopalian grade school. There was I studied the Bible in grade school, but for me, and of course, the King James Bible is probably the foundational poetic source. Certainly of Shakespeare, and then Shakespeare of the rest of the English tradition. So I come at poetry almost with the sense of not a missionary, a pilgrim looking for wisdom. That's where I find my ethics, not from a religion, but mostly from poetry, and I find wisdom in it. And since we mostly look to religion for wisdom, I like looking for it in poetry. And many of the lines remain with me, and they seem to have wisdom in them. They're difficult. They're Christ spoke in parables, and those are really poems. And that's how I view poetry. Not necessarily prose, but that's how I view poetry as a kind of exalted way of trying to confer wisdom.
3: How often, I didn't follow up on this, how often does that flare come to you where you need to get it out that you talked about earlier?
5: Well, it doesn't come to me that often, but if I sit down and court it, if I allow myself to be open, as I did when I decided to publish a book of poetry. So I had a bunch of old ones, as I said, but then I thought, well, I don't want to just put together a book of old poems. I mean, they may be great or they may be good, but it just didn't, it felt, again, I felt like it didn't have integrity to me. So I thought I'm gonna try and write, a good amount of new ones. So I started to sit down and pursue just shreds of ideas that might come to me. But in the normal course of my life, I probably don't. In the normal course of my life, I probably don't sit down and fiddle around with a phrase that irritated me or made me think there was something there or a feeling or a situation.
3: Well, you're also, as we mentioned, you've published novels, you're a songwriter. How do you have buckets of time where you do one thing and then the next, or do they coalesce? How can you do different forms?
5: Well, the poems are, like I said, they're more like irritations of feeling. A song is more of a phrase that'll come to me, but I didn't write lyrics until 10 years ago, so I probably stopped writing a lot of poetry when I started trying to write lyrically, even though they're very different, and I talk about that in the introduction. So if I had a turn of phrase or if I had a irritating feeling that I wanted to write about in poetic form, in the last 10 years, I'd probably try and steer it into rhyming, lyrics, which is very different for me than writing a poem. And a lyric has to be almost immediately understandable and has to be in a certain rhythm. And I like it to rhyme as well. I like songs that rhyme. I don't necessarily like poems that rhyme.
3: And where does the novel, how does that process take place for you
5: That's a
3: writing the
5: big
3: novels?
5: that's a big idea. You know, that's a plot that I can hang a lot of stuff that I want to on. Poem, you know, not a plot. Song, not a plot. Unless it's like a country song, they can sometimes have plots, you know. And I don't think I've ever written a song with a plot, but or even a poem with a plot for that matter. If I'm lucky enough to think of a good plot, I'll probably try and execute it as a novel or even as a screenplay.
3: And I wanted to ask about that too, because I read that with the X-Files, there was something that cracked open with you when many, as I understand it, if I hope I understand this correctly, many seasons in, you had the opportunity to write, and that changed things for the show, I
5: Yeah,
3: mean.
5: well, that changed things for me as a writer, just being on that show. And because I coming out of graduate school, I was very much, you know, in the postmodern bucket of every novel is actually about writing a novel, you know, this kind of meta, self-reflective, self-referential way of writing a novel. And then having to do the X-Files, which is any kind of TV, most movies, if they're good, they've got plots that are interesting, that are propulsive. And then all of a sudden, I started to think again in plots, because that's how I would have started reading. I didn't necessarily start reading when we're kids or when we're read to. We're really not listening to the language. We're listening to what happens next. And I think having been in graduate school and having and I'm not denigrating graduate school by saying this, but having been in graduate school and being so focused on language and the tricks of the novel and the unreality of the novel, the last thing you talk about in graduate school is the plot of a book. And then so when I go to do the X-Files year after year after year, all of a sudden I'm thinking, no, plots are fascinating. Plots are fantastic. And if you can write well around a propulsive plot, then you've really got something going there.
3: Are the plots flares for you too, or are they
5: Yeah, no,
3: constant?
5: they don't come that often. I'm no John Grisham or, you know, because I'm not a lawyer or a doctor, and those seem to be the, you know, the places where plots like to hatch most, or a cop. Yeah, if I'm lucky enough to get a little plot, I will sit down with that. You know, I will work that.
3: Well, final question is one we love to ask on this show, and I'm very excited to ask you because I know what an avid reader you are. What are you reading right now that you would recommend?
5: You know, it's funny because for the last probably year and a half now, I think I've been doing this podcast called Fail Better, and I've had a lot of writers on. So I've had to do a lot of reading, you know, and not a lot of it is novels, which is always my preferred way to read. But so I haven't been reading novels. So I'll tell you what I read last, and you'll be amused and maybe surprised that it's so well written. But I did an interview with Charlie Sheen, who has a his memoir out, and he's a stylist, you know, and you know, it's clear that he's written this book all by himself. And I was just really surprised and happy, you know, that it was he really had a voice, you know. So I would recommend that. It's over there. It's the Life of Sheen. Is that what it's called? I think it's called The Life of Sheen. And so I really enjoyed it. It's kind of like a noirish Hepcat style. It's almost like a beatnik, Ginsbergy, Hunter Thompson, Gonzo journalism style. So I really dug
3: Wow. Well, I guess we'll have to get our
5: it.
3: booking in order for the culture show too. I
5: Yeah,
3: think that works on a couple fronts.
5: get Charlie to come on.
3: Right. Well, David Duchovny, it has been a blast speaking with you. Thank you so much, and again, congratulations on the book.
5: I appreciate it. I enjoyed the conversation. Thank you.
3: Thank you. David Duchovny is an acclaimed actor, writer, and singer-songwriter. His latest book is About Time: Poems. Coming up, we're gorging on Edward Gorey, stepping into his delightfully morbid world by way of newly acquired illustrations at Harvard. That's next on The Culture Show. Stay with us.
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3: I'm Jared Bowen. This is The Culture Show. G is for Gorey, as in Edward Gorey. G is also for Gloomy Gallery. That's the title of an exhibition that was recently on view at Harvard's Houghton Library. He's best known for pen and ink drawings, obsessive cross-hatching, Victorian silhouettes, and comically grim finales. It's a style and sensibility shaped by his time as an undergrad at Harvard. Joining me to talk about Gorey's formative years at Harvard University and the newly acquired illustrations is Molly Schwartzberg, the Philip Hofer Curator of Printing and Graphic Arts at the Houghton Library. Molly Schwartzberg, welcome to The Culture Show. How do you describe who he was as a personality that does meld with what he put on the page?
10: Oh gosh, it's almost impossible to do because he does so many different things, even though he's immediately recognizable. So I guess the simplest is pen and ink drawings in black and white that feel like they're from another era, probably the Victorian era, maybe the 1910s, who knows? And a lot of very sweet looking children that have terrible things happen to them in a way that is somehow very funny and not terrifying in just the right way. There's no other way to explain his work. It doesn't allow a simple understanding, and I think that was probably his number one goal.
3: Well, how much of this was a reflection of the man? And we'll get into who he was at Harvard, but he cut a very distinct figure in every sense of that phrase.
10: Yeah, Gorey doesn't fit into any category. He was kind of reclusive in his life, but also dressed in a way to make himself as kind of visible as possible, very, very dramatic. You know, he's very famous for wearing a big fur coat and white tennis shoes. And he was wearing outfits like this while he was at Harvard and kind of walking around campus with this really massive persona. And he was also quite tall. So he's sort of contradictory there. No one can really pin down his sexuality. And I think he intentionally kind of made sure that was the case. Whenever he was interviewed, he would give a completely different answer. And it was never really a clear one. And I think, you know, today he would be someone we would call queer. Like he wasn't interested in categories, and his work doesn't fall into categories either. It looks like a children's book, but it's really for grown-ups, or it looks like a book for grown-ups and it's really for children. Is it literature? Is it comic books, graphic novels? It's none of those things, and all of those things at once.
3: Because it was also fairly groundbreaking, where do we trace his legacy to artists today?
10: Oh, I mean, so many different ways. There are many filmmakers and novelists and artists who trace their work to him. I would say one, my personal favorite as a San Francisco Bay Area person is the Edwardian Ball, which is kind of the premier steampunk event in the country that takes place every year, is an entire celebration of Edward Gorey as realized in the steampunk aesthetic. So that's one example, is contemporary steampunk. You also get things like Tim Burton was really influenced, especially for The Nightmare Before Christmas. Also, Lemony Snicket, you know, states that Gorey is an inspiration. I think that he's obviously not the only gothic figure. We've got Charles Adams's cartoons and the Adams family, but I don't think Wednesday, you know, would maybe look exactly the way it does on TV now if it weren't for Gorey. I think that he kind of fits in a lot of different places and is present everywhere without a lot of people realizing it.
11: Well, now people get to do a deeper exploration because of the work that you have done. What is the new encounter people can have with these very early days of Edward Gorey?
10: Yeah, on display are about 15 new, unique, original drawings that have never been seen before. And these are works that he made for one of his roommates in Elliott House at Harvard. 1948 to 1950, he was rooming with a guy named Tony Smith. And a couple years ago, Tony Smith's daughter reached out and said that she had these drawings that her father had kept and framed, and she had them on view in her own dining room, and she thought they should come to Harvard. And we were so excited. So we've got these marvelous new artworks on display that have hints of Harvard and its places and people. A lot of them seem to be of this roommate, Tony, but that's never quite clear because it's Gorey.
11: There's a little subtext here that perhaps there was some level of affection he had for his roommate.
10: I think infatuation is what some, you know, people at the time when interviewed later would say. They were super good friends. Tony was not like most of his friends, kind of the arty crowd, Frank O'Hara, John Ashbery, all of these, you know, really incredible people who went on to be very famous in very, you know, esoteric poetics, in the case of Ashbery, at least. But he was an economics major. They became roommates just because there was a roommate swap, basically. And Frank O'Hara wanted to go room with this other guy. And so that other guy's roommate, Tony, who, you know, Gorey knew, agreed that he would swap and join the suite where Gorey lived. And this remarkable friendship just took off. They were very simpatico in a lot of ways. They both liked beachcombing. They liked antiquing and knocking around used bookstores and bargain hunting. And they would apparently go to Filene's basement all the time to shop for discounted clothes, which I just love, because what Harvard student didn't do that at least into the 80s and 90s, right? Congrats.
11: Well, what do you see in these very early drawings that we would later become so accustomed to, whether it be the Masterpiece Mystery opening animation or the Ghastly Crumb Tinies or some of the other enduring works that people so associate with Gorey?
10: Yeah, a lot of characteristics seem to have been established really, really early on, as these drawings attest to. So, for instance, that pen and ink, extremely high quality pen and ink drawing with a lot of intensive backgrounds, you know, cross hatching and wallpapers and, you know, strange objects hovering in the distance. So the visual aesthetic is definitely already in place. There's a character who becomes known as Mr. Earbrass in his first published book, and he is this sort of human with a very elongated face. And he is the only figure that Gorey draws. So we see him establishing this one character. So often he'll have several of these guys in one drawing. My favorite of these is a drawing of a bunch of spies who seem to be sitting in a cafe in Morocco. And they all have different sandals on, and they're each, you know, doing their spy thing. And they all have the same face. So some of that is there. Other characteristics: this wonderful juxtaposition of text and image. He's very good at taking a really weird combination of words or kind of oblique text and juxtaposing it with either an unrelated or unclearly related image. So he does some of that. And then just this quirky, welcoming, humorous oddity. It's all there.
11: Going back to the text for a moment, here is a man. He was a man who loved English literature, studied French. So it would seem to reason that there are layers to everything that he's creating based on what he was hoovering up as a student at Harvard.
10: Absolutely. When he was interviewed about his time at Harvard, he would say, very gory to say this, in a kind of wonderfully pretentious way, well, I had already read all of English literature, yeah. So I decided I would major in French, which is so funny. And so he was a French major, and he, you know, wanted to read all the great French literature. So he was reading everything, including, you know, the Surrealists, moving back to earlier French philosophy. He was sort of, you know, absorbing all of that. He was also obsessively reading English novels with his friends. And there were a lot of these, you know, very sort of mannerist, the word for it, novelists like Furbank and Green, who were these, you know, very, very, I'm not thinking of the word, but he clearly loved high-flown language, and he loved to parody it. And so actually we see the influence of all of this reading in some of the early works that he did while he was at Harvard and just after. He was really interested in theater, and he was writing a lot of plays. So we have a lot of theatrical material in the exhibition, including some typescripts of plays that he wrote that are like appallingly bad, but entirely intentionally. They're just these over-the-top melodramas, and I can't imagine how they were staged. I mean, unless you were gory and you could figure out a way to do it, which he did. And he had so much, he was clearly just having so much fun playing around with language.
11: Well, that makes it even more interesting to know that Thornton Wilder of our town, of course, was an advisor. So he has the conviction, when you have a major figure like that at the helm, to then play with it right in front of him.
10: It's incredible. Yeah. And he, you know, he was in this very, very high-flying environment with all of these incredible people doing all sorts of amazing things with language. And he really thrived in that space.
11: In addition to the gift that you've just talked about of the works that have never have been seen before by his roommate, how extensive is the Gorey collection within the Harvard archives?
10: It's really strong. Houghton Library has been collecting Gorey for a very long time, because Houghton tends to collect, you know, material by Harvard graduates who are doing really exceptional work. So we have all sorts of bits and pieces of Gorey that have come in over decades. Probably the strongest Gorey collection is relating to his time just after he graduated, when he and a group of other friends founded the Poets Theater in Cambridge, which was this remarkable little theatrical experiment that actually went on for decades and seems to exist in some form even today. But that was this experimental theater. So we have multiple archives in the Harvard Theater Collection, which lives within Houghton, documenting that time.
11: And what's the sense of why, or what lurked within him that he continually moved to the macabre, or the gloomy, in the gloomy gallery, as we're talking about?
10: I think that's the endless mystery of Gorey, because, you know, apparently he was a nice guy. You know, it wasn't like he walked around with a storm cloud floating over his head.
11: Or a dagger behind his back.
10: Or a dagger behind him. I mean, who knows, you know. But he was not, you know, himself in his persona, from everything I've read in the biography and other books and articles. He was not a dark, gloomy person. What he was in some ways a surrealist. You know, he really liked to mess with people's minds. I think he also liked genre, and he liked breaking down genre. Like, there's, for instance, he was a huge fan of the Golden Girls and, you know, the X-Files, for instance, like two completely different kinds of TV shows, and he would watch them over and over and over again. And it kind of makes sense to me, because one of the pleasures of shows like that is repetition, is the same kind of plot over and over and over again. You get in this little universe and it's all you see. I mean, he would be a binge watcher probably today. I mean, he had, you know, everything on tape. And I think that that kind of immersion in the format of literature and the format of visual art is something that appealed to him. And he himself created his own genre, the gore-esque. I mean, I would call it almost a genre because all of his work is very similar to all of his other work. It's like he's got a question he wants to answer that's only in his own mind, and he answers it over and over and over again, or tries to, over the course of his whole career. And he never gets bored, and we never get bored, with the same style and the same kind of quirky language over and over again. So he kind of, I think, is interested in a very focused problem, just as he got really into the Golden Girls.
11: Which is so incredible. I have to tell you that I have not stopped ruminating on this since you just mentioned that, what, 90 seconds ago. I mean, there's a great theater piece in that, Edward Gorey watching the Golden Girls, and how does he begin to interact with them? I was speaking with Molly Schwartzberg, the Philip Hofer Curator of Printing and Graphic Arts at the Houghton Library at Harvard University. Coming up, filmmaker Simon Curtis joins us to talk about directing the latest and possibly last Downton Abbey movie. He's next on The Culture Show. Stay with us.
12: 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We speak with him about how he stays politically active in Uganda and the future of leadership in the country. That's next time on The World.
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3: I'm Jared Bowen. This is The Culture Show. After 15 years of formal attire dinners, family intrigue, and delicious upstairs-downstairs dynamic, Downton Abbey returns to the big screen for its final act. Set in 1930, the grand finale finds the Crawleys at a crossroads, the family's traditions fractured by financial strain, scandal, and the inevitable march of time. And beyond the estate's walls, the world itself is moving on. At the helm is director Simon Curtis, who last brought the Crawleys to the big screen with Downton Abbey, A New Era. It's a fitting match. His work often traces the point where private lives collide with larger forces. From a young man's fleeting encounter with Hollywood's brightest star in My Week with Marilyn, to one determined woman's Holocaust restitution case in Woman in Gold. Now, with the grand finale, Curtis delivers a farewell that feels both momentous and is leaving fans choked up as the final credits roll for good. Or is it for good? Simon Curtis, welcome to The Culture Show.
17: Thank you so much. Nice to be here.
3: Well, we'll get to that little bit of a tease based on something Julian Fellowes said recently later, but what is this moment for this film? I noticed in watching it myself that there's a different tone because we find this family at a different stage of life.
17: Well, I mean, to be honest, when we were doing The New Era, the last film, which ended with the death of Maggie Smith's character, Violet, I assume we were doing the end of the whole thing then. So, when I read this script, it was kind of beautifully elegiac. It was like a Chekhov, this group of people facing change and the inevitable future together. And I really wanted to lean into the emotion of saying goodbye to these characters. Obviously, the actors are saying goodbye to these characters that they played for 15 years, but the audience are saying goodbye to this sort of virtual family they've engaged with for a decade and a half. And it struck me as being a very powerful, not quite unique, but nearly unique moment in show business mythology.
11: Well, I was wondering what that was like for you, as you've just acknowledged, knowing that the audience has this familiarity, and it's one that's not passing. These characters have been in our homes, on our screens for 15 years, so people come with knowing them and having an investment in them. Is there a weight in that you carry in directing this new film?

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1: Well, as you look at this film, and again, 1930, a far cry from when where we first met this family. We understand where the world is in this moment. It's changing even more rapidly than we'd seen in any other depiction. How do you describe this moment and what the family and the downstairs staff are facing?
2: Well, of course, they to modern eyes, they also the Granthams feel ferociously wealthy. But they are, in their own terms, finding the new world, 1930, very difficult and are in danger of losing their estate or their London home. So that, you know, it's hard for a modern audience to sympathize with that because they still seem to have all kinds of privileges and riches that elude most of us today. But nonetheless, in their own terms, things are very difficult. And on top of that, Lady Mary's marriage has come to an end, so that adds a sort of social dilemma for them as well.
1: What was that to represent, the struggle that Lady Mary has in this film as she's completely scandalized and cast off for the fact that, gasp, a woman would have a divorce?
2: Well, again, for a modern audience, it's quite hard to comprehend just how severe and dramatic a divorce would have been in 1930 to a family of this standing. But I think Julian wrote this wonderful scene where Mary gets booted out of a fancy ball in London because a royal can't possibly be in the same room as a divorced woman. And that teaches us just how scandalous it was.
1: Let's take a listen to that scene. This is from, again, from Downton Abbey, the grand finale, where Lady Mary finds herself ostracized after securing her divorce.
3: A rather tricky situation has arisen.
4: Why? What's happened?
3: My maid just told me.
4: Your maid just told you what?
3: That Lady Mary is divorced. She said it was in the evening paper.
5: This is nonsense.
4: It's not nonsense. I got the decree in eyesight today.
5: Well, that explains the photographers.
6: You mean it's true?
4: I'm sorry to say that it is.
3: Well, then I'm afraid you can't stay. Prince and Princess Arthur of Connaught are on their way, and the princess simply cannot be in the same room as a divorced woman. I do apologize, but Lady Mary must go now.
6: Sarah, is this really...
3: No, I really must insist.
5: You're chucking my daughter out of your house.
3: And most reluctantly, I assure you. The Royal Highnesses would be badly compromised if anyone found out.
5: I've never heard anything so ridiculous.
4: Papa, it's all right. I'll go. I'm very sorry, Lady Petersfield. I shouldn't have come.
1: You know, it strikes me there, too, as I listen to the scene, and of course, Hugh Bonneville and Michelle Dockery just carrying these characters again forward, as we've been talking about. How do you describe what Julian Fellowes has done in all of this writing throughout the series and these films in creating and evolving these characters?
2: Well, I mean, he works in tandem with the cast, and they together have created these very, very rich characters who've gone on all kinds of journeys. And Julian is a genius at writing for a big ensemble. And he gives every character, no matter of their social status or age or anything else, I believe, great dignity and love. And I think that's what's connected with the audience for so long. All these characters, male, female, upper class servants, all living under one roof. And I don't want to idealize it too much, but it is like one gigantic, complicated family. And I think that's what the audience have hooked into. And that's why, as audiences are now seeing this film, they're leaving in tears because they're saying goodbye to these characters that have almost become family to them.
1: When you, I had not heard what you just said before, that Julian Fellowes has worked with the cast. In what way does he work with them to shape their characters?
2: Well, I mean, of course he writes it, but he writes it knowing the strengths or the weaknesses.

0: weaknesses or the personalities of the actors, you know. So you know, it's a strange thing because, you know, as classic plays prove, different actors can play famous characters, and both two different Hamlets can both work. But there's something unique in the way an actor and a character intersect. It's almost intangible. And the casting of this ensemble was very brilliant. And it's been wonderful to see those characters emerging, like Daisy, who takes control of the kitchen in this film. It's a wonderful journey, all the more so because we've seen her go through tragedy and all kinds of things along the way.
1: How is it for you to come in as a director for characters that are very well established by these actors? What is your role then on set as you work with them?
0: It's definitely different from when you create a new character with an actor. But I'd be a fool if I didn't lean into their expertise, their knowledge, their intimate knowledge of those characters. So, I mean, there were some times where, you know, when you're making a film, you start the day rehearsing a scene and you work together to build it. And there was one scene on dinner where we started rehearsing it and the actors just played the scene and I could think of nothing to say. It was so brilliantly realized because they all come prepared and they all knew their characters so well. And I wasn't afraid to say that, you know what I mean? Because as a director, that's a gift that keeps on giving.
1: And to be in the position of directing your wife, people may not realize Elizabeth McGovern, Cora, is your wife. How does that transpire on set?
0: Well, I mean, she's one of my favorite actresses, if not my favorite actress. So that's a pleasure. And it was wonderful because she's been the lone American in this heartland of restrained English culture for 15 years. And in this, she's joined by two of America's finest actors, Paul Giamatti and Alessandro Nivola. So it was lovely to see her enjoying fellow Americans on set.
1: What was the absence of Maggie Smith like on this film? Of course, in the last film, we saw her at the end of her life. And the way you render this film, she does have a presence. I won't say too much for people who haven't seen it, but it must have been somewhat foreign.
0: Well, I mean, she was still alive when we filmed this film. And so she was texting. We were in contact with her. But just like as in life, the characters referred to Violet. And I do think she does feel like a very real presence in this film. And I hope, I know it plays as a fitting tribute to her. And I'm proud of that.
1: I'm speaking with Simon Curtis. He is the director of Downton Abbey, the grand finale. And I know from my colleagues at Masterpiece from the time when it was a TV series that we were presenting here at GBH and, of course, through the films, that this has been a series it seems to have always been more popular here in the United States than in the United Kingdom. I'm wondering if you have a sense of why that might be.
0: I wouldn't say it's more popular. I think the press are kinder to it in America than they are in England because we like to bash our own culture in this country. But audiences are devoted here. And in fact, I'm very proud that it's number one in the UK box office this week. I like to see that.
1: When you're filming in Highclere Castle, logistically, how does that work? You know, as somebody who has been in a lot of museums, a lot of house museums, I know everything you're not supposed to touch, go near, light, all of those things.
0: I mean, it's even worse than that, actually, because they say you can't put the camera on this floor, you know, and there are lots of rules. They rightly protecting their precious building, but it's not always an easy place to film. But I don't know if you know, but the obviously the exterior and the grand rooms are at the house, but the downstairs servants' quarters are all on a soundstage in London. So I was always happier when we were filming there, if I can be honest.
1: Well, and I did know a little bit of that because I've had the fortune of interviewing most of the cast, actually, over the years. And I was always struck by the actors playing the downstairs servant saying they never had too much interaction with the upstairs family because of the distance in studios. But in your film, I realized, and again, this is a sign of the changing times, there's a lot more crossover now. Some of the family has they're very mindful that those barriers are dissolving, so they have have no problem going downstairs.
0: Yes, I think that's right. And I think there's a sequence of farewell scenes at the end of this film where, the two classes, if you like, have very emotional farewells. And you can just see how much they mean to each other. And we feature the famous, I think they call it the servants' dance, where during the series, upstairs and downstairs all dance together. And that struck me as being the very sort of heart of this whole project, really, and why people love it so much.
1: Of course, I mentioned your other films in the introduction. You're also a very acclaimed theater director. How much has that background, you were talking about this cast coming together, how much of that background has served you well in doing the Downton films?
0: Yeah, I mean, I was with Penelope Wilton last night, and she talks about the Downton ensemble being like a theater company. So I suppose subliminally that did help. And, it's sort of out of fashion in films at the moment to be about human beings and psychology and nature. But that's what I love about this. It's, human beings doing their best in life. And I think the best plays are like that. And, it does remind me of Chekhov, the way Julian writes. And I've never actually directed a Chekhov play, but I love them. And I think that is all theatre experience, working with actors, not being afraid to ask questions, rehearsing, stood me in good stead, or whatever that phrase is, for making this film.
1: Well, without giving too much away for the end, and you were talking a bit about this at the beginning, one commonality is I heard the people sniffling in the theater. I found myself choked up having seen every film, every episode. Other people I know have as well. How do you describe what we see in those final moments of this film?
0: Well, I mean, I wanted to lock into, do you remember Boyhood, that film where you saw the actors and characters aging through the 12 years? And this, the span of Downton from the sinking of the Titanic to the end of this film is 18 years. And it's taken 16 years to tell that story. So the actors have aged pretty much the same amount as the characters have. And it just struck me as there's that treasure trove of the series. And we should dig into that just to remind people of the time that has passed.
1: I was speaking with director Simon Curtis about his latest film, Downton Abbey, the grand finale. Thank you for listening to another edition of The Culture Show. 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Our crew is Max Chow Gillette, Kate Dellis, and Chelsea Mers. Today's engineer is Bill Piacciatelli. I'm Jared Bowen. Have a great day.
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9: Protesters take to the streets of Kyiv. Ukrainians are upset and want answers after another government reshuffle. I'm Marco Werman. Also, Uganda's exiled opposition leader Bobby Wine calls corruption a global concern.
10: Africa's problem and the world's problem are the leaders that get drunk on power.
9: And in France,
11: l'Assemblée nationale a adopté.
9: The parliament legalizes assisted dying, but the debate is far from over. Plus, a World Cup final is set.
12: At some point, it's going to get particularly lively, very difficult.
9: After some bruising matches, we assess what's next for Spain and Argentina, the last man standing, and monkey see, monkey new. Researchers confirm a new primate species in the Congo. Coming up today on The World.
13: Live from NPR News, I'm Lakshmi Singh. The White House says U.S. Immigration and Customs Enforcement officers are still conducting vehicle stops. Here's Press Secretary Caroline Leavitt.
14: The President and the Secretary of Homeland Security are on the same page that vehicle stops are a necessary tool that ICE agents need in order to continue their deportation campaign of the worst illegal alien criminals from our country.
13: Leavitt says DHS has issued verbal guidance to field offices nationwide. This week, the department said it would pause non-urgent vehicle stops following two deadly shootings in less than a week in Maine and in Texas. In both cases, the ICE officers were not wearing body cameras. Today, Leavitt said more than half of all ICE field offices now have body cams, and the remainder are expected to have them within 60 days. She says the rollout has been slower than the administration's hoped. She attributed that to the previous weeks-long DHS shutdown, which she blamed on the Democrats. A key Republican senator says he will not vote to advance Todd Blanche's nomination to serve as attorney general until Blanche meets with victims of the late sex offender Jeffrey Epstein. North Carolina's Tom Tillis made the statement during the second day of hearings on Blanche's nomination. Here's NPR's Ryan Lucas.
15: Epstein survivors say they have been trying to meet with Blanche for months, but to no avail. Now, Senator Tom Tillis, a member of the Senate Judiciary Committee that will vote on Blanche's nomination, says Blanche needs to meet with Epstein survivors to get his support.
16: I expect that meeting to occur before I'm willing to vote out of this committee. And I'm trying to get to yes, but this is a very important part of getting to yes.
15: Tillis gave Blanche 2 weeks to make it happen. With Democrats united in opposition, Blanche needs the support of every committee Republican to advance his nomination to the full Senate. Ryan Lucas, NPR News, Washington.
13: A year after catastrophic flooding in the Texas Hill Country prompted lawmakers to overhaul the state's flood preparedness laws, residents are again watching rivers rise. The latest floods are blamed for at least one death, according to Governor Greg Abbott. The Texas Newsroom's Blaise Gainey has the latest.
17: Last summer, Governor Greg Abbott and lawmakers promised changes that would better prepare communities before the next disaster struck. That disaster struck this week when more than 20 inches of rain fell in areas across south central Texas. One of those laws helped place weather alert sirens along the Guadalupe River, which were activated Thursday during the downpour and rising waters. Other legislation put tighter regulations on overnight camps. Senator Charles Perry says he got texts from parents saying that their children were evacuated as a result of the measure.
18: One of the parents actually texted me and said the kids are safer today because of that bill.
17: The Texas Hill Country floods last year killed more than 100 people over the 4th of July weekend.
13: That's Blaise Gainey reporting. It's NPR News.
19: Good afternoon. With the latest from the GBH newsroom, I'm Henry Santoro. There were more than 145,000 lawsuits brought over consumer debt in Massachusetts courts last year. A new report from Pew shows that there's a more than 50% rise since 2019. Debt experts say the cases are mostly about credit card debt, as more people rely on credit cards for things like food and gas and utilities. Lester Byrd with the Pew Charitable Trust says they're seeing record debt across the country.
20: We're seeing families and people struggling with the cost of living right now, and all of a sudden we've got more and more people being sued and more people facing consequences that come from being sued.
19: Byrd says Massachusetts needs greater consumer protections, like reducing the interest that can be added to debt. GBH's Liz Nieslas will have more on this story later on GBH's All Things Considered, starting at 4. Officials in the town of Brookline have checked in and said the FIFA World Cup soccer matches have been a big success to the town, as well as restaurants and bars. Brookline.news reports places like El Peñol, a Colombian restaurant on Harvard Street, has been the place to be for soccer fans from all over. One factor is because the Brookline Select Board voted to allow local bars and restaurants to extend their alcohol service by 1 hour on nights when matches start past 8 p.m., and there have been several. At a nearby Hamilton Bar restaurant on Beacon Street, a banner hanging over the entrance reads, "Your World Cup Headquarter," where manager Jimmy Vey says he's grateful for the boost in business. It's 87 degrees in Boston. This is GBH News.
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21: This is The World. I'm Marco Werman. This week, we've been on top of the deadly wildfires in southern Europe. What people there have experienced is probably hitting home for some of you who may be seeing orange haze right outside your own windows. Over the past few days, wildfires raging in northern Ontario have blanketed the Midwest and northeast U.S. with dense smoke, not to mention impacting a good part of Canada. Ontario is where my colleague Carolyn Beeler is currently on assignment, reporting on the health impacts as we face a future with more wildfires. We wanted to have a quick check-in with her from Toronto. I understand, Carolyn, Canada's largest city is under a health advisory. What are the conditions like in Toronto today? What are you seeing?
22: It is smoky here, Marco. When I landed here this morning and the airplane door opened, I could immediately smell smoke. And that is what it smells on the smells like on the streets here where I'm standing right now. I'm just on a street corner while I'm out reporting in Toronto. I was looking out at the lake earlier today, Lake Ontario, and you look out and it's just kind of an abyss. You can't see very far into the lake, so you're looking kind of into nothing. And if you look, I can look up at the skyscrapers around me right now. And their edges are kind of fuzzy because it's pretty smoky. It is better. The air quality is better than it was yesterday. Folks were saying there was that creepy orange sun yesterday, and somebody told me it looked like they were in a Dune or Mad Max movie. But the air is considered dangerously unhealthy still. The public health officials are telling folks to stay inside when they can, and there have been different measures put in place to try to keep people safe.
21: So what can you tell us about these wildfires in northern Ontario? What is the latest?
22: Yeah, so they're about 600 miles north of here, and it just the winds are such that that smoke is blowing into Toronto and then, of course, lots of places in the U.S. And I think it's about 1 million acres burning right now, and they are still burning today. So it's not clear when this will let up.
21: Yeah, fire, dense smoke, apocalyptic skies, it's pretty unsettling. Have you been able to gauge the mood of people in Toronto?
22: Yeah, everyone is thinking and talking about it, just like walking around on the street, you hear people talking about the smoke. I'm seeing some people in masks, not a lot of people. I was in a park earlier that seemed pretty empty. I would have thought more people would be out enjoying this beautiful park, but the weather, the air quality is not so good. And I think people are kind of bummed out doing what they can to stay inside, stay safe.
21: You are still reporting and speaking with people for tomorrow's story, but can you give us a sense of what you're hearing so far?
22: Yeah, we're trying to understand how folks are trying to keep themselves safe, what the city is doing to try to protect people from the negative health impacts of this wildfire smoke, and also drill down really into what those negative health impacts are, what it actually means to be breathing in this fine particulate matter from smoke, what it means for the most vulnerable, and what the climate change link is.
21: My colleague Carolyn Beeler in Toronto. Thank you, Carolyn, and take care.
22: Thank you very much, Marco.
21: Carolyn will be back tomorrow with more on how increasing wildfires are impacting global health and what people are trying to do about it. Today in Kyiv, Ukrainians took to the streets. They waved Ukrainian and European Union flags and protested the dismissal of the country's defense minister, Mykhailo Fedorov, by President Volodymyr Zelensky. Fedorov had only been in the position for 6 months. This is happening as Ukraine is seeing success in slowing Russian advances on the front lines. And just after the resignation of Ukraine's Prime Minister, Yulia Sviridenko, earlier this week. To learn more, Oleksiy Sorokin joined us. He's the deputy chief editor of the Kyiv Independent and is in Kyiv. To start with, Oleksiy, describe Fedorov's brief tenure. What was he known for doing?
1: Well, Fedorov is considered to be the most successful defense minister in Ukraine's history, probably. He initiated the blockage of Starlink for Russian troops, which had a tremendous effect on the front lines. He initiated several key reforms that he didn't have the chance to finish. One of them involved mobilization of troops. He also spearheaded the drone industry, and Ukraine's current middle strike campaign is largely contributed to Russian failure to advance on the front lines and also disrupted Russian logistics in the southern part of the front line. So Mr. Fedorov is seen as a competent official, and there were absolutely no reasons except for political ones to dismiss him.
21: Yeah, I mean, he'd only been in the position for half a year. He's been considered quite popular, which makes this move really puzzling.
1: Well, basically, the reason for his firing seems to be that the military leadership, which is considered to be part of the old guard, Soviet-type military leadership, was sabotaging his reforms. And he publicly said after he was fired that he proposed to President Zelensky firing the military leadership of Ukraine. And Zelensky decided not to do that. And so the conflict was out in the open, and one of the two men, either Fedorov or head of the army, Sirsky, had to go, and President Zelensky decided to pick Sirsky's side.
21: Right, and is this something that Zelensky has come out and explained publicly?
1: No, unfortunately, President Zelensky has this tendency of not explaining his decisions, especially unpopular ones. What he does is usually doesn't comment on them and hopes that people will forget or that the subject will change and people have other things to worry about and they will forget, and then he can continue with his plans. So this happened multiple times in the past years, and unfortunately we're seeing that President Zelensky is continuing with this practice.
21: Yeah, and now we're seeing street protests over the firing of Fedorov. What's been the criticism from Ukrainians?
1: Well, again, the main problem here is that since March of this year, we see that Ukraine is finally turning the tide of the war. Ukraine is finally doing well on the front line. Ukraine is causing extreme damage to the Russian troops, to the Russian economy with deep strikes, with middle strikes. And part of this was Fedorov's leadership in the defense ministry. So people had confidence in how Ukraine was conducting this war. And firing a popular minister who is credited to basically give Ukrainians hope that this war can still be won is having a detrimental effect on the population.
21: There has been occasional public criticism of President Zelensky during this war, but mostly it's uncommon. Politically, what did these protests represent for him?
1: Well, I would disagree with this. Obviously, for the international public, Zelensky is the face of Ukraine, right? He has conducted a pretty successful foreign policy. Obviously, few people would criticize how Zelensky is running foreign affairs. And this is true. But domestically, Zelensky has made some controversial and unpopular decisions. And in Ukraine, I would say that his popularity is mixed. If we would have elections, say, next week, if we had, then I would say Zelensky would not win Ukrainian elections. In Ukraine, there's a lot of criticism toward the president, and this is not the first time there's street protests against his decisions. Last time, actually last July, President Zelensky signed a law into force to strip anti-corruption institutions of their independence, and following street protests and also calls from Brussels, Zelensky overturned that decision. And so people currently protesting hope that their presence on the streets in front of the president's office can force the president to backtrack and reappoint Mr. Fedorov.
21: Yeah, who has been tapped to replace Fedorov, and does that person inspire the public in the same way he did?
1: Oh, so the situation is as absurd as it possibly can be. The foreign minister and the defense minister are approved by parliament following a presidential nomination. Mm. And because the president today didn't show up in parliament following the street protests, Ukraine technically doesn't have a defense minister and doesn't have a foreign minister. So a country at war without a formal defense and foreign minister.
21: So we focused on the firing of Fedorov, but does his ouster suggest something more concerning about Ukraine's war effort? And by extension, does it raise any concerns about cohesiveness of the government during a time of war?
1: The biggest problem here is that Russia has extensive manpower. Russia can continue fighting this war indefinitely. And for Ukraine to survive, Ukraine has to reform, Ukraine has to innovate. Ukraine always has to be a few steps ahead of Russia to survive. And Fedorov was the person who Ukrainians believed would do that. And right now, without this person and without the support of the public, this can have a negative effect on the front lines, but also in the rear, this can certainly question Zelensky's legitimacy, and the support for the president can go down.
21: That was Oleksiy Sorokin joining us from Kyiv. He's the deputy chief editor of the Kyiv Independent. One thing about this month's World Cup, we've all gotten pretty good at recognizing national flags. They symbolize pride, support, and belonging. Marches and protests have their symbols too, of course, signaling resistance, affirmation, or the struggle to overcome. This next story is about a historical one, a protest flag that producer Dan Armaris found when he was living with a host family in Romania in the 1990s. It was under his host brother's bed.
2: He took a pair of scissors, or maybe a knife, and cut the center out of a flag, and later put the damaged flag in a box under his bed. But now I have it, and I keep it on my desk, because it has a hole. That flag is Romanian, blue, yellow, red, three vertical bands, simple and bright, with the scraggly cut-out hole in the middle of the yellow. In December of 1989, Romania was one of the last hardline communist states left in Eastern Europe. For decades, the country had been ruled by Nicolae Ceausescu, and their communist coat of arms was put in the center of the flag. It was supposed to represent national pride. But by the winter of 1989, the government was no longer a point of pride. Protests started in Timișoara and quickly spread to Bucharest. Factory workers, students, citizens, people who had felt oppressed their entire lives were in the streets waving flags. But they weren't waving Ceausescu's flag, and they didn't make special protest flags. Instead, they cut the emblem out of the center. Not carefully, not neatly, just a rough circle where the symbol used to be. Thousands of them defiantly waving a hole. Everyone knew exactly what it meant. They were cutting the government out. The revolution that followed ended the regime in a matter of days. And shortly after that, a new flag arose. Romania's new flag had a solid yellow center. That hole only represented a moment in time. In 1994, I lived in Romania. My host brother Soren had his revolution flag in an old box under the bed for 5 years. Soren could not see the flag was a bona fide piece of history. To him, it belonged in a dusty box. He said I could have it because that unsettled revolutionary climate no longer existed. I can only wonder what it was like when he decided to cut the flag. I don't know whether he was scared or hopeful, or just angry enough to pick up a pair of scissors. All I know is that he stood in a crowd, hoping the hole would scream his hopes. A flag usually tells you what a country stands for. This one tells you what they were standing against. The most important part of this flag is the part that someone had the courage to cut out.
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0: This is The World. I'm Marco Werman. Last January in Uganda, soldiers broke into the home of the leading political opposition figure, Bobi Wine. That was after the country's aging authoritarian leader, Yoweri Museveni, was declared the winner of a disputed election. Bobi Wine managed to escape with the help of supporters. He joined me from Washington, D.C., and I began by describing the moment he realized he had to get out.
6: My home had been surrounded many times. When they raided me this time, I knew they wanted to hurt me, but I had maybe not fathomed it enough. But a week later, they raided again. Even when they knew that I was not in my house, they beat my wife and family members so bad, they stripped my wife naked and took pictures of her, which were later to be shared by the Chief of Defense Forces, who is also the son to the president. And he went ahead to put a bounty on my head, instructing that I should be delivered to him, dead or alive, so he could castrate me. That is the moment I knew that I had to run for my life.
0: Yeah, that is very frightening. How big a move is it then for you to make this change? I mean, you stood firm in Uganda up until now, if I'm not mistaken, right?
6: Yes, I stood firm and I'm still standing firm. But you can only be firm when you know that other Democrats, other people that stand for the same values are with you. I thought it was very important for me to seek the indulgence of the world, most importantly, the free world, like the United States of America, which is, for all purposes and intents, the wind beneath the wing of the dictatorship in Uganda. I thought it was important to come and make my case, not only to America, but to the world, so that by the time I go back, if I'm to die, I should not die in vain. If anything is to happen, at least the world should know.
0: And how much do you worry about changing political winds in this country that would keep protecting you? Do you have voices in the U.S. Congress who know you're here and understand what's at stake for the future in Uganda?
6: Our hope still stands with those people, however few they are, in the United States administration to raise our voices. We know that all through history, it is the voice of the few that have influenced change, while those that are oppressed are fighting on the ground. So while those our comrades in Uganda are still standing, holding fort and trying to ensure that they don't give up, we largely rely on the influence of the United States, well knowing that the Ugandan government depends on the United States' decisions.
0: So your supporters in Uganda do have a lot to be concerned about, notably President Yoweri Museveni's son, General Muhoozi Kainerugaba. Tell us about your relationship with him. He's the Chief of Defense Forces. Was he the one who ordered the soldiers into your home?
6: General Museveni's son, who is the heir apparent to his father, has said it time and again that he does not believe in democracy. Just last week, he switched off the Uganda's last independent media, the Nation Media, and he also closed down Uganda's last independent newspaper, The Monitor. He tweeted that he does not believe in free speech. He has many times warned on torturing people, and he has done it, and is not shy to mention it. The most recent victim was abducted 5 days ago, and that is the deputy president of our political party in charge of the Buganda region, was abducted on orders of Muhoozi. As we speak now, His whereabouts are still unknown, and yet the abduction was carried out in full view, live on camera, and it was broadcast on the news. He was intercepted by the police and police traffic, and then gun-wielding men in plain clothes with a car that has no license plate came, shoved him into a car, and drove him away. He has never been seen again. Very many people have disappeared in similar circumstances. Many have been missing for up to 5 years. The same man, President Museveni's son, has killed many of our friends, and he came out just this year to take responsibility. He tweeted and said he has killed only, and underline only, he said he has killed only 24 of my party members, and he wanted the 25th dead body to be me. So he has always come out and made it clear that he's the one carrying out these atrocities. Unfortunately, the world's known democracies, including America, continue to obnob with him. Just recently, a few days ago, the acting ambassador of the United States was standing shoulder to shoulder with General Muhoozi after he abducted the former Lord Mayor of Kampala, who is also a senior lawyer.
0: Yeah, and Bobby Wine, you said that General Kainerugaba, that's Museveni's son, he does not deny these allegations?
6: No, he does not deny these allegations. As a matter of fact, he takes pride in them. If you follow his Twitter handle, he comes out and tweets he ordered the abduction of the former Kampala mayor.
0: Bobby Wine, you're a relatively young politician who is connected with people in Uganda in a very grassroots way. As a musician with thoughts about your country, people see you. They've seen you in concert. Let's contrast that with a different cohort of politicians and leaders who seem less connected to the public. We can name, well, the son of Uganda's president, whom we were just talking about, or Nayib Bukele, El Salvador's authoritarian leader, who has a very savvy online presence. How do you see these young leaders in contrast to yourself?
6: I owe my popularity to the music. My music has always been on social issues. It has always been activist and revolutionary music. The things that I'm talking about, I've been singing about. Maybe that is what connected me so much to the people. But also the young people that are facing a situation where there's tiredness of the population around our usual politics.
0: Do you worry that the youth of Uganda are disillusioned with the vision of democracy at this point?
6: Yes, I worry, but I don't worry so much because I'm aware that for the last 7 or maybe 8 years, there's been a massive awakening of the young people of Uganda. Yes, they are really getting tired of elections because they have gone to the polls. They've elected their leaders, but their leaders have not been declared. We have had in the 2021 election, and even in the most recent, many leaders were elected by the people and the declaration of results forms are there. But the regime has gone ahead to declare its own choices winners, even when they come out as in the third or fourth position. This has made the young Ugandans doubt democracy. We are Democrats. We believe in democracy, but we also know that we alone cannot achieve democracy, that democracy is not a one-country effort. It's an international effort. We are a young country. The median age in Uganda is 16. Uganda is the second youngest country in the world, but it is ruled by people in their late 70s and 80s. It reminds us that we must focus on institutions that outlive human greed and human interest, that Africa's problem and the world's problem are the leaders that get drunk on power.
0: Bobby Wine is Uganda's leading opposition figure. He joined me from Washington, D.C. You're with The World.
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0: This is The World. I'm Marco Werman. And then there were two. After last night's intense World Cup soccer action, it's Argentina and Spain, both triumphant in their semifinal matches in different but dramatic fashion. The World's Jerry Haddon's going to fill us in. So last night's game, Argentina versus England, I didn't think it was possible, but Argentina pulled off another comeback.
8: Yeah, they're fourth in this cup. They sealed it 2-1 with goals in the 85th and 92nd minutes. This has been a pattern for Argentina throughout the cup in terms of goal scoring. Of their 11 goals so far, 9 have come after minute 76, so just really within the last 15 minutes, and 6 of them, so more than half of their total, have been in extra or overtime.
0: Yeah, Argentina, not a team anyone should ever take for granted when it looks like they're dormant. The objects in mirror are larger than they appear.
8: Right, the list is long. Cape Verde, Egypt, Switzerland, they all learned the hard way, and last night, England. But I wanted to back up for just a second because I have to say one other headline from last night's game was the intensity with which these two teams came at each other from the outset. I can't remember a more physical semi-final match. There were fouls and yellow cards flying. It almost felt like a brawl in which both teams had actually forgotten that the point of soccer is to score goals. And then there was this play at just minute 3 where an Argentine player hit one of the English players right on the back of the head with his fist. He went down. The two teams approached each other. It looked like fights might break out. And these were the announcers from the Spanish broadcaster DAZN.
9: I think this was on the cards, Martin. I think this is always going to happen with these two teams today. At some point, it's going to get particularly lively, very difficult to officiate. The referee's got to have eyes everywhere.
0: Yeah, those fouls and penalties kept the refs busy in the first half. And then in the second half, the ball started going in the net, starting with England's Anthony Gordon directing a brilliant cross into the net.
8: Right, and that was at minute 55. And that's when England's coach, the German national Thomas Tuchel, made the decision that many today are saying cost England the game. It dropped into full-on defensive mode, subbing out strikers for defenders, hoping it could hold the Argentines off.
0: And I got to say, Jerry, that was really surprising after that cleanly executed goal from Anthony Gordon. England went into crouch mode for half an hour, which is a really long time.
8: Right. And so what happened was by retreating to protect the fort like that, it gave Argentina this long moment to find its game. And it did. And it became this full-on assault by the Argentines with tons of near misses, some great saves by England's goalkeeper, Jordan Pickford. But in the end, it almost felt inevitable that they were going to score. And they did twice.
0: Messi, once again, at the center of that action.
8: Not the big goal scorer this time, but he had both assists. And, during the quarterfinal match when Argentina was playing Switzerland, I commented to my oldest son, he always just seems to be walking or strolling slowly. And my son turned to me and said, Dad, he's not walking. He's analyzing. And after last night's game, I think he's right.
0: Yeah, I agree. Jerry, remind us what explains the high level of hostility between Argentina and England.
8: History on and off the field. I mean, at the end of the match, some Argentine players actually unfurled a banner that read in Spanish, "The Falkland Islands belong to Argentina." That's not true, of course. They belong to Great Britain. The two countries, as we know, fought a war over the islands off of Argentina's coast back in 1982. But clearly, it's still a point of contention. So the two sides were bringing lots of different sorts of baggage to the encounter. And last night, they were definitely unpacking it.
0: Yeah, history dies hard, even on the pitch. So now, the team Argentina is going to face in the finals on Sunday, Spain. What's the deal there?
8: Well, they're going into Sunday's game feeling very confident and strong after their great technical performance against the French on Tuesday, beating them 2-0. But the challenge for Spain on Sunday night will be to up their game. They can't just play well technically against the Argentines. They need some sleeper stars like Lamine Yamal to shine. And if they take an early lead, they need to keep on pushing and not just fall back on defense like the English and others tried to do.
0: Yeah, as for what this match represents between Spain and Argentina, former French soccer star and Fox commentator Thierry Henry framed the showdown this way.
10: For me, look, what else do you want? European champion versus South American champion and world champion. Lamine Yamal versus Leo Messi. The future, and this guy is the past, the present, and the future, and the forever. So, yeah.
8: Yeah, I mean, it's going to be a head-to-head for the ages. You know, Spaniards love soccer, and it's not an accident the team is in this final. But there's a saying about the Argentines, which is that for them, soccer is a religion. And they are playing with the heart and soul and the luck to quite possibly take the cup for the second time in a row.
0: Jerry, you're in Spain. Give us a taste of the anticipation. What's the mood right now?
8: It depends where you are. You know, I live in Barcelona, and so there's always, because there's a sense of identity here that's apart from Spain, the mood isn't as exuberant, let's say, as it is in Madrid, where they're already setting up, you know, the big screen televisions and all the public plazas and cities across Spain. But I would say that I was walking around Barcelona yesterday, and everywhere, every side street I was on and so forth, were people wearing the Spanish national jersey. So I think people are going to come out in throngs to support the team.
0: Well, we will learn all on Sunday at the MetLife Stadium in New Jersey, not to mention the battle for third place in Miami on Saturday, where England and France will have one more chance to shine. Also bound to be pretty exciting. The world's Jerry Haddon speaking to us from one of the soccer capitals of the world, Barcelona. Jerry, thank you.
8: Thanks a lot, Marco.
0: This week, France became the latest country to legalize assisted dying, honoring a promise made by President Emmanuel Macron to introduce a distinctly French form of legalization. But opponents have been quite vocal about their concerns. From Paris, DW's John Lawrenson reports.
11: Pour 291 contre 241, l'Assemblée nationale a adopté.
12: In what is probably the last major reform of the Macron presidency, and perhaps the one he'll be remembered for most, lawmakers have created a new right, the right to an assisted death. Adults living in France suffering from an advanced or terminal form of a serious and incurable physical illness will be eligible. The default will be assisted suicide, with the patient administering the prescribed lethal medication themselves. But if they're physically unable to do so, a doctor or nurse must be found to do it. The French law combines the self-administration of Switzerland and the euthanasia of Belgium and Holland with conditions that are, its supporters say, stricter than either. It's for those who are prevented from living by suffering, she told them, who decide not to carry on.
13: Peu fréquente, certes, mais avérée.
12: It is inhuman and ethically unacceptable to ignore them, she said. In conclusion, she quoted President Macron's desire for what he calls a fraternal law, reconciling the freedom of the individual with the solidarity of the nation.
13: L'autonomie de l'individu à la solidarité de la nation.
12: Opinion polls have consistently shown a majority of people in France agree with legalizing assisted dying, but its opponents are widespread and numerous nevertheless. The head of the Catholic Church in France, Cardinal Avalin, said, "You don't care for life by giving death." Many are worried that people could now be pressured into suicide, either by family eager to inherit or by medical institutions struggling with bed shortages and chronic understaffing.
14: Ma crainte, voyez, c'est que on fasse peser sur les souffrants ceux qui.
12: Reacting to the vote on BFM TV, the Conservative Les Républicains candidate in next year's presidential election, Bruno Retailleau, said his concern was that those at the twilight of their lives will now be confronted with the unbearable and inhuman question: have I become a burden for my family or for society? Wouldn't it be better to end it all more quickly? In France, he said, 500 people a day die without their suffering being alleviated by palliative care because these medical services aren't sufficiently developed. A lethal injection costs nothing. Palliative care is expensive, so there's going to be that economic pressure.
14: Une pression financière économique.
12: It is expected that the first people to take their lives with the assistance of French doctors will do so at the start of 2027, but how much take-up is there likely to be? In Belgium, there were 4,486 reported cases of euthanasia in 2025, accounting for 4% of all deaths. That's for a population about one-sixth the size of France's. If France were to reach a similar rate, that would correspond to roughly 26,000 cases per year. However, estimates vary greatly, and France's assisted dying law has stricter eligibility criteria than Belgium's. Unlike Belgium, France excludes requests based solely on psychiatric disorders and requires a serious and incurable condition to be at an advanced or terminal phase.
15: Vous avez d'un côté deux causes légitimes.
12: Speaking on the CNews TV channel, French historian and sociologist Marcel Gaucher described the issue as a struggle between two legitimate causes. For one side, he said, it's about individual freedom for those who want to be masters of their destiny right to the end. But, he asked, how will this change society? At the moment, life is its ultimate value. So, from that point of view, this law seems extremely dangerous. In an unexpected move, Emmanuel Macron's Prime Minister, Sébastien Lecornu, on the very eve of the final vote, announced he was referring three of its most controversial provisions to the Constitutional Court. Les sages, the wise, as its judges are called, will be asked whether the two-day reflection period demanded by the law after the doctor's approval is enough, whether adults under legal guardianship whose decision-making capacity may be impaired should be eligible, and if care institutions, including Catholic ones, for example, should have to apply the law. It is possible, then, that these provisions will be struck down, but constitution lawyers in France say that it will not, after this historic vote by the French Parliament, challenge the principle of assisted dying itself, and that the bill will be on the statute books by the end of the year. John Lawrenson, Paris.
0: John comes to us from DW's Inside Europe podcast.

0: We head now deep into the dense rainforests of the Democratic Republic of Congo. That's where the Likweli lives, known to locals as the branch shaker. It makes this grunting or snorting sound you're hearing right now. This primate is not entirely new to people who live near it. But for the first time, scientists have confirmed it as a distinct new species. That confirmation was published this week in the peer-reviewed journal PLOS ONE. Junior Amboko, a field conservationist, and anthropologist Kate Detweiler, both at Florida Atlantic University, were among the paper's co-authors and spoke with us today. Detweiler began by describing the monkey and its habitat.
1: It's high in the canopy. It's covered in black hair, and it's got this amazing orange cream pigmentation around its mouth. That's a really sharp contrast to the black hair and the black skin around the face. And then its hair on the top of the head is spiky. So it goes around the face with this spiky hair frame, and some of them have sort of messy hairdos. You have the rest of the body and the tail are covered in black silky hair. And then right at the rump, the bottom, you've got this really unique patch of white hair in the male, and then the female's got this white skin on the rump.
0: Right. So, Junior Amboko, some local residents, I understand, knew about this monkey, but it was pretty elusive. A research expedition spotted it in 2008. Then there were a few sightings a decade later. How did researchers like you track it down and make this confirmation?
2: Remember, this is a remote place. It's a dense forest. It's sometimes it's the rain and everything is like muddy, and you need to have people dedicated, people that have passion to go after these monkeys and stay with them for a long time and record behavior and observations. And also we were able to collect tissues and also skeleton and skin for further analysis.
0: And is that how you confirm, Kate, that this was indeed a new species? What makes it distinct?
1: Yeah, so you need to have many different pieces of evidence. So when we finally got into looking at the teeth and the skull and looking at the genetics, we were shocked that the genetics showed its closest relative lived far away, and its like evolutionary history was really deep. So having those two things and the morphology and the pictures, it put it all together. So today you can't really find a new species just based on a photograph. You need to get a lot of different lines of evidence and put it together and say, okay, this is a distinct species.
0: I'm guessing rare sightings of this monkey suggests it's kind of shy. Do you have to be really quiet so it doesn't scare off?
1: Well, it's got this really unique behavior of being really watchful. So anytime you want to find primates that are in a landscape where people are

0: If you made a contribution recently, you can make that gift go twice as far thanks to your employer. Learn more at gbh.org/matchinggifts.
1: People do refer as a reservoir for biodiversity. You have elephants, you have okapi, you have birds, you have, it's just like an amazing landscape. Congo is one of the top five countries in terms of primate biodiversity. And I came up with the name Colobus congoensis. And this is the first time ever a monkey is being named after the Congo.
2: Right. So, Kate Detweiler, are these primates protected?
3: Yes, right now we have amazing luck. The range that they live in that Junior described is protected inside the Lomami National Park. So that's zoned for no settlements. It's zoned for no hunting. That means we really have to give attention, support, effort to managing the park so that this Lekweli gets to continue on.
2: So both of you, I'm curious to know what you're still hoping to find out about this elusive little monkey.
3: We are really fascinated about why it lives in this small area and what happened in the past between Lekweli and its closest relative that lives way over on the west coast of Africa in Gabon and Cameroon. So there's a huge distance. Did those other population species go extinct in the past? How did they become so separated? And why aren't they other places? So maybe about their biology, maybe they have, you know, they're poor dispersers and settling in other areas. So we've got a ton to learn. We've just really gotten through the descriptions.
2: Junior, what do you think? What else can you find out?
1: We don't know what they eat. Do we have the same type of trees 10 kilometers away from where you find Lekweli, or we do not? And if we find those kind of pattern, then we can start answering step by step some questions. And another question is like, how did they occupy the height in terms of the canopy? Some trees up to 140 feet. So we still don't know if Lekweli stays high in the canopy the whole time, or at some point they come down and meet with other species, or even they come on the ground to look for fruits. We still don't. So these are questions we need to ask and to see if they face competition with other species. So we really have a lot of questions to answer.
2: Kate, I'm wondering if it's a source of hope that in the midst of seemingly incessant headlines of endangered species and even extinction, new species of fauna are still being identified.
3: It's definitely inspiring, right? To get back out into nature, keep looking. You don't know what you may even find in your backyard. Obviously, for me as an American, this is not my backyard, but it is really exciting for the Congolese folks who are there. Like this, you know, a small group of people knew about it, of course, but now everybody gets to find out and I think celebrate in the discovery. So yeah, it's really hopeful and inspiring.
2: Kate Detweiler is an anthropologist. Junior Amboko is a field conservationist, both at Florida Atlantic University. 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
2: This is The World. I'm Marco Werman. Climate change, we know, is bad for humans. It's also not good for any members of the animal kingdom. It increases the risk of extinction for more than 10,000 species already under threat. As temperatures heat up, though, some animals are better poised to adapt. For that, we wanted to revisit a story reported by Ari Daniel for our climate series, The Big Fix. He looked at how some animals are adapting to climate change and what the limits are of that adaptation.
8: Mia Warrington first laid eyes on Cape ground squirrels in 2021 when she went to the dry grasslands of South Africa.

0: Africa and watch them darting about.
1: You see the heat and you see all the human activity. So immediately I start thinking about how these animals might be adapting to climate change.
0: Adapting by altering the size of parts of their bodies. So Warrington, a conservation biologist at the University of Manitoba, set out to measure the squirrels. But first, she had to catch them.
1: They love peanut butter, just like manna from heaven for them. We put it out in these traps and they go, ooh, peanut butter. And they get in and then we take them up the traps and we do the measurements.
0: One of those measurements was foot length.
1: Yeah, they have their little foot and you take calipers and you just put them on from the toe to the heel. You just go, this seems freakishly large, you know? It just felt that way for me.
0: Warrington's colleagues have been measuring the foot length of these squirrels for almost two decades, so she was able to look back through time, compare it to today's squirrels, and test her hunch.
1: I'm like, oh my God! So, because you could see it, right?
0: The average foot length compared to their body length had increased by 9% in just 18 years. The reason? Warrington says it might be because it's getting hotter.
1: So when their bodies get hot, it kind of the heat radiates out of big feet. So it's one way of dissipating heat.
0: She's got to do more work to nail down the cause and effect, in part because other changes in squirrel dimensions didn't seem to correspond to hotter temperatures. But Warrington's work is part of a growing body of evidence that, especially in animals where generations reproduce fairly quickly, climate change can cause them to shapeshift.
1: Oh, we got shrews. And then so many birds.
0: For instance, in Finland, as winters have grown milder, the number of brown tawny owls has surged compared to gray ones. That's because the brown owls are better at blending in with a less and less snowy environment. But adaptation doesn't always lead to visible changes. Sometimes the changes happen inside an animal's body, like the montane horned lizard.
2: You know those lizards that shoot blood out of their eye? That's them. We call them angry pancakes because they're flat and spiky.
0: Yale University evolutionary biologist Martha Munoz has studied these lizards in Mexico.
2: Their ability to perform a task such as sprinting or digestion is optimized over a relatively narrow range of temperatures and then decreases at higher and lower temperatures until the animal is immobilized.
0: Too cold and the lizards get sluggish, but too hot and they start to cook. Now, their environment had gotten slightly warmer, and Munoz was curious if the lizards had adapted. So she gathered up several dozen of them, and then...
2: We systematically cooler heat the lizards by 1 degree per minute, flip them onto their backs, and then determine the temperature at which they lose the ability to flip themselves back over, this being the thermal limit to locomotion.
0: Munoz and her colleagues found that the lizards had upped their heat tolerance by about a degree.
2: They're less comfortable in the cold and more comfortable in the heat.
0: Did that change happen over several years or?
2: 1 year.
0: 1 year? Wow.
2: Yep.
0: Some of this change was temporarily induced by the environment. Think of it as a kind of environmental plasticity. But some of the change was genetic, meaning the lizards evolved a higher heat tolerance and were passing it from one generation to the next. Munoz says this is to be expected of species with large population sizes, since this often produces
2: a lot of genetic variation, and genetic variation is the raw material for evolution.
0: This combination of genetic evolution and more temporary environmental plasticity is helping other species survive warmer temperatures as well, like the Acropora coral in American Samoa. Now, so far we've considered how animals' bodies have shifted in response to a changing climate, but some animals are adapting behaviorally. Pink-footed geese in the Arctic, for example. They've developed a new migration route and breeding ground as warming temperatures have opened up new habitat. Thomas Lamaris is an ecologist at the Royal Netherlands Institute for Sea Research, and he says birds like the pink-footed geese benefit from being social.
3: The way they behave is they learn often from their parents or from other geese,
0: which allows an adaptive change in behavior to propagate quickly through a population. Lamaris has seen the same thing firsthand at a spot in the remote western Russian Arctic.
3: It used to be a fishing village. Consists of five houses.
0: Lamaris studies barnacle geese on the tundra there.
3: They are, I would say, very cute black and white geese. They love the crowds. They like to make themselves heard and they're very noisy.
0: This is a recording of the geese on their wintering grounds in the Netherlands. These birds winter across Western Europe and fly north to the Arctic to breed. They stop along the way, fueling up on fresh, nutritious grass that's just emerged from the melting snow. Lamaris found that in years when the snow melts early, they don't make stops to feed along the way. Instead, they make this mad dash to the breeding grounds.
3: They would really speed up their migration, and they would be able to make the journey that would otherwise take 2 weeks. They could do the same thing in 4 days.
0: When they landed, they were just spent.
3: They would need a longer time to recover before they could lay their eggs.
0: In other words, there was a cost. But Lamaris is heartened by what he sees as an ability for a migratory species like the barnacle goose to adapt to a warming climate.
3: These animals to be quite flexible in how they time these journeys.
0: Still, adaptation, whether it's genetic or behavioral, can only get a species so far. As our climate continues to change, some animals are being pushed right up to their limits. Martha Munoz again.
2: Everything that organisms do is simply buying time. But if you're going up a mountain, there's only so far you can go. And if you're going polewards, there's only so far you can go. And when you're adapting your physiology, guess what? There's an upper limit to how far that can go too. And if we don't reverse action, they are truly running out of options because we're giving them no others.
0: So all these adaptations, says Munoz, they're telling us we need to slow climate change down, even halt it altogether. We need to act, she says, not the opposite. For The World, I'm Ari Daniel.
4: You can check out all of our climate solutions reporting at theworld.org/bigfix. 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I'm Marco Werman. Thank you, as always, for listening. We'll see you right back here tomorrow.

0: 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By the PRX Ambassador Council, whose members include Serena Altschul, John and Kimberly Morch, Christopher Sakara, Jennifer Carroll, Belinda Kiley, Lawrence Hall, and Dan Tauber. 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
5: As smoke from Canadian wildfires blankets parts of the U.S., doctors warn the health risks go far beyond irritated eyes and coughing.
6: There are studies that show effects on the heart with increased heart attacks and heart failure. There's strokes associated with it, respiratory illnesses.
5: This is GBH's All Things Considered. With Elsa Chang and Scott Detrow, I'm Arun Roth. It's Thursday, July 16th. Coming up, a primetime address from President Trump is expected tonight, focused on election security, but details remain limited. Also this hour, Boris Nadezhdin says he wants to bring an anti-war voice to Russia's parliament, but he claims the Kremlin is working to block his campaign. Those stories and all the day's news coming up right after these headlines.
7: Live from NPR News, I'm Lakshmi Singh. President Trump is set to deliver a primetime speech to the nation tonight at 9 Eastern. Here's NPR's Frank Ordonez.
8: President Trump is expected to use the coveted time to speak about the 2020 election, an election that he refuses to acknowledge he lost. Critics worry that a speech rehashing old claims about foreign interference and voting machines could sow distrust of the election system ahead of the upcoming midterms. Press Secretary Karoline Leavitt was asked about concerns from some Republicans that Trump is focusing too much on the past and not enough on current kitchen table issues like the economy ahead of the midterms.
9: I think the American people will be relieved to hear what they are hearing from the President of the United States and his commitment to transparency and the focus on the integrity of our elections tonight.
8: Leavitt said Trump will likely also talk about the economy as well as Iran. Franco Ordonez, NPR News.
7: Retail sales inched higher last month. NPR's Scott Horsley reports on the latest figures from the Commerce Department.
10: Retail sales rose by 0.2% last month, spending at auto dealers revved up, while online sales got a boost from Amazon's Prime Day promotion. Spending at gas stations was sharply lower in June, thanks to falling gasoline prices. Gas prices have started climbing again now the U.S. ceasefire with Iran has unraveled. AAA says the average price of regular gas jumped a nickel a gallon overnight. The average price of diesel fuels climbed back above $5 a gallon. Scott Horsley, NPR News, Washington.
7: People with high cholesterol will soon have a new medicine to help. NPR's Sydney Lepkin reports the FDA just approved a new kind of cholesterol pill that is not a statin.
11: Statin pills like Crestor and Lipitor have been on the market for decades, and they can lower patients' bad cholesterol. Doctors have turned to newer medications called PCSK9 inhibitors for patients who need more help lowering their cholesterol. But they're given by injections, and they're expensive. Merck's new drug is a PCSK9 pill. It's called Lipfendra. In clinical studies, it reduced bad cholesterol in patients who had an inherited form of very high cholesterol by nearly 60% after 24 weeks. The new pill will be available at a list price of $315 for a month's supply of pills, but most patients will pay a lower out-of-pocket price, the company says. Lipfendra should be on pharmacy shelves in a few weeks. Sydney Lupkin, NPR News.
7: The United Kingdom declares, quote, "The World Cup might not be ours, but the Falkland Islands definitely are." Argentina soccer players who defeated England to get to the final celebrated with a banner claiming sovereignty over the long-contested Falkland Islands. Now, the UK wants FIFA to investigate. FIFA's disciplinary code bars political messages at a sports event. Fines range from $5,000 to $20,000. Argentina is set to play Spain Sunday in the FIFA World Cup final. It's NPR News.
5: From the GBH newsroom, I'm Arun Roth. The number of people being sued for consumer debt in Massachusetts is continuing to rise. A new report from the Pew Charitable Trusts found cases were up 50% in 2025 compared to 2019. Suffolk County, which includes Boston, saw the biggest rise in the state at 68%. Consumer debt experts say people are using credit cards for everyday living expenses like gas and rent. Megan Hurley of the Massachusetts Debt Relief Foundation says more people are taking on debt to cover basic living expenses.
12: A lot of people do assume that it was, you know, bad spending habits or lack of education. That's not the case. Like, my clients know their budget way better than, you know, people making $100,000 a year because they have to make every penny count.
5: GBH's Liz Niesloss will have more on this story coming up later in the show. Republican gubernatorial candidate Mike Minogue is continuing to resist calls to debate his GOP opponent, Brian Shortsleeve. Minogue won the Mass GOP endorsement for governor at the party's convention back in April, but still has to face Shortsleeve in the September primary. He tells GBH's Boston Public Radio his focus isn't on Shortsleeve, but on beating Governor Maura Healey in the general election.
13: I understand that Democrats want us to fight each other for 12 months and then have 2 months from the primary to the general election. And this election is the most important tipping point in our lifetime history because we will not survive 4 more years of overspending, overtaxing, and overregulating by Maura Healey.
5: Shortsleeve has consistently criticized Minogue, saying he can't win a statewide election. Minogue says he's convinced he can beat Healey in November. Residents and activists are holding another vigil this evening for Louisa Gag, the cyclist hit and killed while biking in Roxbury last week. Gag was a longtime transportation advocate and transportation planner who worked for the city of Boston. Ahead of tonight's vigil, fellow cyclists and angry residents are planning to deliver an open letter to Mayor Michelle Wu that calls on her to take action to address street safety. In the letter, they say Wu has failed to do enough to prevent deaths like Gag's. The vigil on City Hall Plaza starts at 6 o'clock. Mostly clear skies overnight. Expect haze and smoke in some areas with lows in the 60s. Mostly sunny skies tomorrow with highs in the 80s. Expecting scattered showers on Saturday with highs in the 80s. Right now it is 88 degrees in Boston.
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15: This is All Things Considered from NPR News. I'm Elsa Chang in Culver City, California.
16: And I'm Scott Detrow in Washington. President Trump will deliver a primetime address tonight. Trump says it will be about what he calls free and fair elections, though the White House has declined to say more about the details. And of course, when it comes to that topic, Trump has long pushed disinformation. However, the White House has pushed networks to air the speech tonight. Here is White House Press Secretary Karoline Leavitt earlier today.
17: I think that the mainstream media should air the president's speech and allow the American people to draw their own conclusions from it.
16: NPR White House correspondent Danielle Kurtzleben is here to tell us what to expect amid all of this uncertainty. Hey, Danielle.
18: Hey, Scott.
16: What should we expect if we know from the speech?
18: Well, Levitt told reporters today that this will be about election integrity, this being a White House that, like you said, talks a lot about voter fraud. And to be clear, there is no evidence of fraud on a widespread basis. Now, today at the White House press briefing, Levitt said Trump would be presenting some sort of findings tonight.
17: It will shock you if you have an honest eye listening to the president tonight, and everything he is saying will be backed by facts and by evidence that will be provided this evening.
18: She didn't say what, though. Levitt repeatedly cautioned reporters that they don't know what he's going to say, and so they shouldn't prejudge the speech.
16: But we do have the context of Trump continually trying to raise doubts about election security.
18: Yeah, he repeats the lie all the time that he won the election in 2020. He says it in speeches and on social media, so it won't be a surprise if that's a focus tonight. Now, again, there's no evidence he won in 2020. Multiple reviews have debunked that. But like I said, Levitt wouldn't say that a discussion of 20 is or isn't what's coming tonight.
16: I mean, what do you make of the timing of this? Because Trump has many other things to think about right now. This election was 6 years ago. He has won a presidential election since then. And in the more immediate term, he's restarted strikes against Iran. And a lot of Americans are worried about the economy.
18: That's right. And prices have remained high since the start of the Iran war. Now, gas prices have eased some, but they're still well above where they were before the war. And gas prices raise the prices of lots of other goods, like groceries.
16: Which is something that's fair to say is having a real impact on the political moment, right?
18: Very much. With midterms coming, Trump's approval rating is also still low. It's at or below 40%, depending on which average you're looking at. And that is no help to Republicans. And some of those fellow Republicans just wish Trump was doing more to show voters that their party cares. Today at the Capitol, Texas Republican Senator John Cornyn told reporters that he wishes Trump focused more on 2026 than on 2020. But there's one more piece of context here, which is that Trump is giving this speech at the same time that he's pushing Congress to pass the Save America Act, which focuses heavily on voter ID.
16: What else is in that bill?
18: Well, it would, among other things, require Americans to present proof of citizenship when they register to vote and then a form of ID when voting. Now, again, voter fraud is rare, and opponents also point out that some citizens do not readily have access to all of those documents. But Trump has been pushing Congress for months to pass this bill. He, in fact, refused to sign a recent bipartisan housing bill because Congress just hadn't passed Save America yet, though that housing bill became law anyway without his signature.
16: Danielle, let's take a step back for a moment, because primetime addresses are often reserved for major events, you know, announcing military actions or addressing disasters or tragedies. What makes this kind of address different from the standard political rally or speech that a president gives?
18: Yeah, that's all absolutely right. Often these speeches are about conveying information or an important, generally apolitical message. A recent example would be President Joe Biden in 2024 addressing the attempt on Donald Trump's life at a rally in Butler, Pennsylvania. And Trump's own last primetime address was an update on the war in Iran back in April. Now, how this all works is the White House requests time from every major network to carry these addresses live to reach the largest number of people possible, meaning those networks can break into regular programming to air the speech. Today at the briefing, Levitt pushed networks to carry the speech, but it's still unclear whether networks are going to follow through. All that said, NPR will be carrying it.
16: NPR's Danielle Kurtzleben, thank you so much.
18: Thank you.
15: Speaking out against the war in Ukraine is rare in Russia, especially among politicians. NPR Moscow correspondent Charles Maines recently spoke with one politician who's trying to change that.
19: In Russia's current political scene, Boris Nadezhdin would be the first to admit he's no flamethrower.
20: I'm not the guy calling for revolutions or for people to go onto the street. That's not me.
19: But he is the rare politician in Russia who says publicly that the full-scale invasion of Ukraine was a terrible idea. So much so, he launched a campaign in 2024 to challenge Kremlin leader Vladimir Putin for the presidency, running on an anti-war platform. Tens of thousands of Russians from across the country signed petitions to get Nadezhdin on the ballot, only to see him disqualified on a technicality.
20: The support was immense, and I think I would have gotten tens of millions of votes, but they banned us just as our polling numbers started to go up.
19: Nadezhdin has since launched a campaign to run for the Duma, Russia's parliament, in elections this September, but he's not naive. He says he announced his candidacy over a year ago to test the reaction of the authorities.
20: When nothing happened, I realized that in the Kremlin, they had probably decided, just let him run.
19: Until, apparently it seems, they didn't. The government designated him a foreign agent last week. As Russia's exiled TV Rain reported, a move that bars him from holding office. Then on Monday, Nadezhdin was briefly detained and now stands accused of sharing links to extremist content online, a jailable offense. He calls the charges absurd, the prospect of prison time less so.
20: I'm not a young man. I am in my 60s. I have heart trouble. For me, prison means a quick and certain death.
19: He says the new pressure on him is a sign of growing pressure inside the Kremlin, with polls showing a majority of Russians wanting the war to end. Nadezhdin says unpopular government restrictions on the internet, incessant Ukrainian drone strikes, and resulting gas shortages nationwide have given his anti-war message new potency.
20: Imagine a candidate in the Duma who ran for president with a platform that Putin should leave and the war should end.
19: For now, Nadezhdin hopes a court will clear him of the extremism-related charges. A key hearing happens tomorrow. And if he loses, he doesn't rule out fleeing the country, assuming he still can. Either way, Nadezhdin worries that Russia is on the precipice. With an unpopular war at a stalemate, winter looming with gas in short supply, and a Kremlin leader seemingly determined to stay the course. It's why, he argues, it's all the more important that someone offers an alternative. Charles Maines, NPR News, Moscow.
16: Heavy smoke and unhealthy air quality have moved through the Midwest and into the Northeast this week, turning skies orange in some places. It's coming from wildfires in Canada and northern Minnesota. Wildfires and wildfire smoke are becoming more common across the U.S., in part because of hotter temperatures due to climate change. NPR's Ava Berger has more.
0: The city of Salem, Massachusetts, was briefly bewitched this week.
21: It was orange for probably an hour. Everyone was kind of looking around, wondering what was going on, taking videos and pictures, kind of looking at each other a little bit inquisitively, trying to figure out if this was the end of the world or what was happening.
0: That's Jonathan Burke, a lifelong Salem resident. He walked outside this week and captured a spooky video of a tall ship with looming masts next to an old building in Salem Harbor. The backdrop is an orange sky.
21: It's just an eerie sort of orange glow that you would think Salem should be used to, right? City of Halloween. But no, we're not used to that year round. So.
0: The combination of extreme heat and dry conditions in Ontario and northern Minnesota led to raging wildfires in those regions. The Air Quality Index in Ontario shows certain areas labeled very high risk. Thousands of people have been forced to evacuate. Wind sent the smoke south, where it has settled over the mid-Atlantic and the U.S. East Coast. Today, the National Weather Service updated maps to show smoke ranging from hazardous to unhealthy for a number of states. Health researchers warn wildfire smoke is dangerous. Smoke is made up of tiny particles that can be inhaled deep into a person's lungs and even enter the bloodstream.
22: The data is very clear that pollution from wildfires has all kinds of health effects.
0: That's Dr. David Eisenman. He's a professor of medicine at the David Geffen School of Medicine at UCLA.
22: There are studies that show effects on the heart with increased heart attacks and heart failure. There's strokes associated with it, respiratory illnesses.
0: He also said that air pollution is one of the top causes of premature deaths worldwide, along with smoking and high cholesterol.
22: These are going to be repeated events, and a lot of what they are producing is invisible. Even if the sky is not brown, it still might be toxic for you.
0: Millions of Americans are also under a heat advisory as temperatures climb over 100 degrees in parts of the Great Lakes and into Pennsylvania and Virginia.
22: Studies show that wildfire smoke and heat act synergistically so that the risk to health is even greater than either one of them alone.
0: The challenge is these fires are more common, says Dan Westervelt. He's an associate research professor at Columbia University's Lamont Doherty Earth Observatory. Human-caused climate change, he says, is also making conditions worse.
23: The precipitation that we see becomes more erratic. It's drier in certain areas, wetter in certain areas.
0: Prolonged heat waves and increased droughts leave vegetation bone dry, ripe for a fire. To stay safe, UCLA's Dr. Eisenman recommends following the Environmental Protection Agency's guidelines for wildfire smoke, such as staying up to date on air quality reports and buying portable air purifiers and replacement filters. Eisenman says depending on air quality reports, reduce outdoor activity, use air filters if you have them, and wear an N95 mask. Ava Berger, NPR News.

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4: 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I'm Arun Roth. Coming up, in bringing Homer's The Odyssey to the big screen, writer and director Christopher Nolan aimed to honor the original text while reimagining it for today's audiences. That's just ahead. In local sports, the Red Sox host the Rays tomorrow at 1:35. 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
5: Partly cloudy with some widespread smoke overnight tonight. Temperatures down to the 50s in the burbs, 60s elsewhere. On Friday, sunshine. We should get rid of a lot of the smoke. Temperatures go into the 80s. On Saturday, it's going to be dry in the morning. And then we've got some showers developing. Humidity pops up and continues through Saturday night. Temperatures on Saturday in the 80s. It's going to stay 65 to 70 and muggy Saturday night. But a front clears us out with beautiful weather on Sunday. Temperatures in the mid-80s. For GBH News, I'm Dave Epstein.
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0: This is All Things Considered from NPR News. I'm Elsa Chang.
10: And I'm Scott Detrow. The Odyssey is a story that is almost 3,000 years old, one that has been retold time and time again. And with each iteration, a new generation of storytellers gets a chance to put their own spin on Odysseus, the complicated man, the man of twists and turns, trying to make his way to his wife Penelope after the Trojan War.
11: No one could stand between me and home. Not even the gods.
12: The word most commonly associated with Odysseus or Ulysses back in the day was always wily. And that's not a word you traditionally associate with your hero.
10: That is director Christopher Nolan. He has been thinking about adapting The Odyssey for more than 20 years and finally got his chance after the success of 2023's Oppenheimer. But even for a director known for his lengthy films, the entirety of Homer's epic poem was just too much for one movie. So Nolan told me he started by making choices.
12: I did it in stages, and one of the first things I did, after I'd reacquainted myself with the poem, I sat down and I wrote a list of what defines the Odyssey. Things like the Cyclops, things like the Sirens. I think for a lot of people, the Lotus Eaters would be one of those things. Mm-hmm. And so I was trying to strike a balance between your sort of thoughts on what this thing is before you get really acquainted with it, and then the specifics of it.
10: And yet at the same time, you're adding. You know, you're scaling down, but then you're adding. Like, I was struck by both Penelope and Circe are present characters in the poem, but they're, for a lot of reasons, kind of more in the background, and you give them both, you know, speeches almost, talking about their point of view on this world.
13: Look at this great house. It's not as old as knowledge. At the mercy of some greedy, unwanted guests. Structure's nothing without people's respect for its meaning.
14: Zeus's law.
10: So, I mean, I imagine that's a whole different challenge. Like, where am I going to add? Where am I going to put background story in? Motivations, things like that.
12: Sure. I mean, I don't think of it so much as adding and subtracting as trying to translate your experience of reading the poem and absorbing the poem into the cinematic medium. And so sometimes, yes, what feels like adding things, in a way, you're sometimes just looking at the source material with a specific lens, a modern lens. And in the case of some of the female characters in the poem, they tend to be used at times purely as reflection of the hero, as opposed to being characters in their own right, at least at first blush. And when you start looking at the sort of mechanics of who does what to whom, you know, how does the story play out, you actually start to find the necessity of characterization is there in the poem. It's there sort of implied, just as I'm having to get on a real boat in real waves. You know, I know that I've got Anne Hathaway coming to play Penelope. I've got Charlize Theron, you know, coming to play Calypso. Samantha Morton coming to play Circe. They play people, not symbols.
14: Mm-hmm. What to you were the core ideas that you wanted to build this movie around when you started thinking about what it would look like?
12: Well, there are two concepts that are most often referred to from the poem. And one is nostos. That's the idea of a homecoming narrative. We're coming home changed and home having changed and the emotion of that and the catharsis of that. And that's sort of baked into the narrative. But the other is a concept called xenia. I don't refer to it by that name in the film. In order to keep things simple, I refer to it by its other name, which is Zeus's law. And that's essentially the idea that when you meet a stranger, however humble that stranger might seem, you know, you might think that they're a beggar or whatever, they could be a god in disguise. And so you have to treat them the way you would want to be treated. So it's sort of what other cultures have referred to as the sort of golden rule, you know, treat others as you want to be treated, but with a theological underpinning. And you start to realize the more you work with it that nothing has changed. We are just as dependent on this mutual respect as we ever were. And so in that way, the theology of the piece and the relevance for a modern day audience, they're not fighting anymore. Suddenly they're all kind of pulling in the same direction, which I thought was kind of exciting.
14: There's been so much focus on the decision to shoot it all in IMAX and how it was challenging, but you felt like it was worth it. I'm wondering, as part of that, were there any trade-offs you made to shoot it all in IMAX?
12: No. And the reason I say that so emphatically is we were only going to do that if we could do it without compromise. And so for me, the big barrier, as it were, the thing we'd never been able to do before was shoot dramatic scenes with the actors because the cameras are too noisy. IMAX had built this blimping system for us, this high-tech box that you put the camera in and it silences the camera. But it's massive and it weighs 300 pounds and you can only shoot just under 3 minutes with it. So what I was asking the actors to do from a method point of view is start the scene as it's developing in intensity, pause, keep everybody tensed up, reload the camera as quietly and efficiently as the camera could, and then pick up the scene again. And none of us knew whether that would be worth it, whether that would be a compromise to performance, and that was something obviously we're not prepared to do. In retrospect, I think what happened was it put such intense focus on the performances, on that moment between action and cut in those dramatic scenes, that even though it feels like it would have been distracting and cumbersome, I think it actually became an advantage.
14: Hmm. Would you do it again?
12: Not tomorrow, but maybe once I've had a holiday. I've been trying to give up IMAX for 20 years, and it's just addictive. It's absolutely the most wonderful, beautiful imaging format ever devised. If we can do it, it's going to take the audience there. It's going to immerse them in it.
14: You're at the point in your career where everything you do is scrutinized and analyzed. And I feel like there's always this conversation of is this a reference to that movie? And are these movies talking to each other? And I'm wondering, do you feel like there are ideas you're returning to and trying to work out movie by movie?
12: I mean, the way I would sort of best answer that, I think, is to say that if I've done my job right when I'm fully immersed on a film or on a project, I leave that film with unanswered questions. I leave it with themes that we haven't been able to fully address. And that will often inform my creative process on the next film. But that makes it sound a bit more conscious than it is, a bit more self-conscious than it is. Certainly, I got to the end of making The Odyssey. I saw some very strong connections with Oppenheimer, And that made sense to me because, you know, you never fully exercise it with a film, I don't think. I think you're always slightly carrying it into the next thing.
14: I'm trying to think of how to ask that for people who haven't seen it yet, but I really felt...
12: I know, a little tricky. You know,
14: it feels to me like there's a lot of thinking about the idea that once you take a certain step, you can't take it back in both those films.
12: Very much. And it was, for me, also very interesting to take on mythology as you unpack it and what Homer has written, what's there, you start to realize that there are these massive sort of real-world stakes. Like, you know, what were the consequences of the Trojan War, for example? Suddenly everything takes on this much weightier, much more sort of real-world quality that starts to really engage you from a modern perspective and relate to other versions of those kind of stories.
10: That was director Christopher Nolan. His adaptation of The Odyssey is in theaters now.
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4: 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I'm Arun Roth. Coming up on All Things Considered, Defense Secretary Pete Hegseth says members of the military age 30 and older will be screened for low testosterone. Details just ahead.
15: The World Cup took Boston by storm. 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
15: 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We'll hear from the New England Revolution's president, Brian Bolello. 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
7: And Boston Landmarks Orchestra, presenting its 25th anniversary season opening concert, The Best of Boston, on July 22nd at 7 at the DCR Hatch Shell. 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
4: Still to come on All Things Considered, a growing number of Massachusetts residents are facing lawsuits over unpaid debt. And we look at the early economic impact of the World Cup on the region. 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
17: Live from NPR News in Culver City, California, I'm Duane Brown. President Trump is expected to use tonight's primetime address to the nation to focus on election security, but could also touch on other major topics as the five-month-old war with Iran shows no signs of ending anytime soon. Democrats worry a speech rehashing old discredited claims about voting machines and foreign interference could sow distrust of the election system less than 4 months before the midterms. White House Press Secretary Caroline Leavitt disputes that.
18: I think all Americans, Democrat, Republican, should agree that we are the greatest country in the history of the world. We should have the safest and most secure elections in the history of the world. And what the president will be speaking about tonight will show you that perhaps that is not the case, and we need to make some adjustments moving forward.
17: Senate Minority Leader Chuck Schumer says this appears to be less about the 2020 election Trump lost and more about the upcoming midterm elections. Schumer says Trump is scared to death that Republicans will lose big in November. In the Middle East, Jordan says it shot down Iranian missiles today as Tehran widens its attacks on U.S. interests in the region. Here's NPR's Jane Arraf.
19: The Jordanian government says its air defenses intercepted 8 Iranian missiles overnight. It said there were no casualties or damage in the latest attack. Iran has said it will widen attacks on U.S. interests in the region and says it destroyed a U.S. fighter jet maintenance ramp and a new U.S. command and control center at a major airbase in northeastern Jordan on Tuesday. Neither Jordan nor the U.S. military have commented on that report. Iran this week also launched attacks in Kuwait and Bahrain in response to increasing U.S. attacks on Iran. Jane Arraf, NPR News, Amman.
17: Stocks fell across the board on Wall Street as shares of computer chip makers dragged the market lower. This is NPR.
4: From the GBH newsroom, I'm Arun Roth. There are more than 145,000 lawsuits brought over consumer debt in Massachusetts courts last year. A new report from Pew shows that's a more than 50% rise since 2019. Debt experts say the cases are mostly about credit card debt, as more people rely on credit cards for things like food, gas, and utilities. Lester Bird with the Pew Charitable Trusts says they're seeing record debt across the country.
20: We're seeing families and people struggling with the cost of living right now. And all of a sudden, we've got more and more people being sued and more people facing consequences that come from being sued.
4: Bird says Massachusetts needs greater consumer protections, like reducing the interest that can be added to debt. GBH's Liz Neslaus will have more on this story later in the show. Republican gubernatorial candidate Mike Minogue says if elected, he will not blindly follow the GOP party line or President Trump. Minogue, who won the mass GOP endorsement at the state's party convention this past spring, is a businessman who has long donated to Republican figures, including Trump. He tells GBH's Boston Public Radio that while he's a committed Republican, his allegiance is not to the president.
21: I don't know the president, but I am a Republican, right. And so as a Republican, I supported the Republican Party. That election happened and the voters had their say. I'm only focused right now on running for governor of Massachusetts.
4: Minogue says he would put Massachusetts residents first and work with whoever is in the White House if elected. Data is starting to come in showing the economic impact of the World Cup in Greater Boston. The early takeaway is that games at Gillette Stadium and the influx of tourists were a boon for the hospitality industry. According to Meet Boston, hotels saw a 20% boost in average revenue per room compared to the same time last year. Restaurants and bars also saw the largest increase in consumer spending of any host city during the initial 2 weeks of the World Cup. That's according to the payment platform Square. Lauren Johnson is a manager at the High Street Place Food Hall in downtown Boston.
22: We've experienced record-breaking business throughout this tournament. It's been really exciting to see people coming through High Street Place at times of day that have been traditionally much quieter.
4: The World Cup's economic benefits have not extended to everyone, though. Some restaurants in the Roxbury area, for example, say they have not seen any change in business. Mostly clear skies overnight. Expect haze and smoke in some areas, lows in the 60s. Mostly sunny skies tomorrow with highs in the 80s. Expecting scattered showers on Saturday with highs in the 80s. Right now it is 88 degrees in Boston.
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14: 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I'm Scott Detrow.
0: And I'm Elsa Chang in Culver City, California. Defense Secretary Pete Hegseth has announced that military members 30 and older will be screened annually for low testosterone.
23: We owe our warriors the absolute best medical care in the world, and this program delivers on that obligation.
0: But what is the science behind low testosterone? And could screenings and possible supplementation benefit service members? Well, those are the questions we're going to put now to Dr. Adrian Fu Berman, professor of pharmacology and physiology at Georgetown University. Welcome.
24: Thank you.
0: So how common of an issue is low testosterone in men in this age group, that is 30 and older? What would you say?
24: Well, it's actually quite rare. So testosterone should be replaced in men who have missing or injured testicles, but it's highly questionable whether anyone else should be treated.
0: Okay. Interesting. Okay, well, how settled is the science on that? Like when it comes to testing for testosterone levels, are these tests reliable? Is there a generally understood testosterone level that's considered normal?
24: Well, so testosterone levels vary not only by age, but also by activity. And they also vary hourly, daily, weekly, and they vary with different activities. Picking up a gun raises testosterone levels. Picking up a baby lowers testosterone levels. There have been studies in the military of people under simulated operations in which their testosterone levels go down, but then they rebound when they're getting enough rest and enough food.
0: But if I could make the argument for the administration for just a moment, I mean, what is the data on how upping your testosterone level with replacement therapy could actually help some members of the military feel better? Like, is there data out there? Is there some conceivable basis for having a recommendation or doing these screenings?
24: Not really. There is not good evidence that testosterone is associated with specific symptoms, and there's not good evidence that giving people testosterone will help those symptoms. It does increase mood. It does increase libido. In the doses that are used for quote-unquote testosterone replacement therapy, it doesn't actually improve strength. In the doses that are used to actually treat low testosterone. And I think, importantly, these have adverse effects.
0: I was going to ask you, what are the possible risks of testosterone supplementation?
24: Yeah, the treatment can cause blood clots, heart problems, kidney problems, fractures, infertility, and shrunken testicles as well.
0: Well, when it comes to heart complications, I saw like in 2023, the Cleveland Clinic provided some reassurance about that, about at least the risk of death from cardiac problems. Essentially, their study found no appreciable increase in risk when testosterone is prescribed appropriately.
24: So that was a short-term study of older men with quite low testosterone levels who were very carefully monitored and brought up to only a very reasonable level of testosterone. We don't know anything about the long-term risks, and that is the same study, if you're talking about the Traverse study, that found an unexpected increase in fractures. So testosterone actually increases bone mass, so it makes the bones thicker, but it also makes them more fragile, apparently.
0: Well, is there something else that you would recommend as a physician that the military do to best care for the health of its service members?
24: Well, absolutely. Treating underlying chronic conditions is important. You want to make sure that you're actually treating high blood pressure and high cholesterol and diabetes. And also, because military people are often living in very close quarters, a robust vaccination program is also important. The military had made flu vaccinations optional and had an epidemic of flu, and they reversed that decision. Hopefully they'll do the same thing with testosterone.
0: Dr. Adrian Fuberman, professor of pharmacology and physiology at Georgetown University, thank you very much.
24: Thank you.
14: And meanwhile, the U.S. Department of Transportation is cranking up its campaign against bike lanes. Federal transportation officials have quietly edited a list of proven road safety measures, stripping out bike lanes along with speed cameras and other strategies to make drivers slow down. The Trump administration says it's getting, quote, back to basics, but critics say this could undercut state and local efforts to improve road safety. NPR's Joel Rose joins us now with more. Hey, Joel.
1: Hey, Scott.
14: So what changed here?
1: Basically, this is a list of best practices that state and local authorities can use to make roads safer. It is compiled by the Federal Highway Administration, which is a part of DOT. Officially, these are known as proven safety countermeasures. They are called proven because they've been vetted by the staff of the Federal Highway Administration, and they have been shown to reduce crashes and to save lives. Until recently, there were 28 safety strategies on this list, but in recent days, five of them simply disappeared, including, as you said, bike lanes, also speed cameras, and a few other speed-related recommendations, without any official announcement or explanation from the Federal Highway Administration.
14: So what do we think's going on here?
1: Well, we asked the Federal Highway Administration that question, and a spokesperson told us the agency is reviewing its safety countermeasures to ensure that they align with current DOT policies and with the administration's priorities. The spokesperson said DOT is reversing the last administration's policies that, quote, decreased lane capacity and increased congestion, and also that drivers paying taxes and vehicle fees expect their dollars to be invested into roads, not, quote, social initiatives that burden their commutes, unquote. And the statement concluded, quote, the department is getting back to basics and putting safety first.
14: Do we know when officials dropped these safety measures?
1: We don't know exactly, but it happened somewhere around the time that DOT Secretary Sean Duffy was announcing a round of grants last week. In a post on X, Duffy wrote that the Biden administration, quote, used your money for DEI bike lanes and climate change, unquote, and said that would stop. Some critics noted that the federal government itself had previously acknowledged that bicycle lanes make roads safer for all road users, by the way, not just for bicyclists. And a few days later, safety advocates noticed that these proven safety measures had been removed from the agency's website.
14: So what are safety advocates saying about this then?
1: They're disappointed, as you would expect. They say these are evidence-based measures that have been proven to make roads safer. I talked to Stephanie Pollack. She was the acting administrator of the Federal Highway Administration in 2021 when bike lanes and speed cameras were added to this list of proven safety countermeasures.
2: We should be making decisions about safety based on evidence. It's hard for me to understand how you could say you're putting safety first and then make arbitrary decisions about what does and doesn't improve safety.
1: Now, Pollack says it's normal for DOT priorities to change between administrations, for the Trump administration to decide it doesn't want to give grant money to bicycle lanes. But Pollack is troubled by this decision because these are countermeasures that were rigorously vetted by the career staff at the Federal Highway Administration.
14: That all being said, there's ways that the federal government can hugely influence local policy. Is a list of proven safety measures one of them?
1: Yeah, these are just recommendations. They don't directly determine what projects the federal government is going to fund. And the FHA, the Federal Highway Administration, distributes tens of billions of dollars each year to the states, who then decide how to spend them. But safety advocates say this list can have a big influence on decisions at the state and local level to have this clear set of recommendations from the federal government that are based on solid data.
14: And here's Joel Rose. Thanks so much.
1: You're welcome.

0: You're listening to All Things Considered from NPR News. Well, as we heard elsewhere in the show, President Trump is set to give a primetime address tonight about, quote, free and fair elections. Now, we at NPR do not know exactly what the president is going to say, and I bet you can imagine that any advanced knowledge might be lucrative on the booming betting sites known as prediction markets. And today, one of those sites, Kalshi, said that it caught a White House official betting on the words of the president. NPR's Bobby Allen has been covering the chaotic world of prediction markets for us and joins us now. Hi, Bobby.
1: Hey, Elsa.
0: Okay, wait. So who is this person and what is he accused of doing here?
1: Yeah, his name is Gabe Perez. He's been working with Trump since 2016, you know, controlling how fast or slow to move the president's teleprompter script. And that is when, you know, Trump uses one, right? He is famous for his freewheeling and unpredictable speeches. But occasionally, Trump would give Perez a shout out on campaign stops, like he did here at a Reno rally in 2014.
2: I have a guy, Gabe. He's excellent. I've had some real bad ones, but I have Gabe. Some of the bad ones, they go so fast. You know, I will go and pop, pop, pop, pop, pop, pop, pop, pop. I say, slow to damn. No, a good one is really like gold.
1: You thought Gabe was gold, right? But, you know, he.

0: 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It's the stories that matter to you, made possible by you. Help fund the news you depend on. Pitch in by hitting the donate button now, and thanks.
1: Of course, but it will not be the one, unfortunately, in that story.
2: Levitt clarified that he's been placed on unpaid administrative leave. And also, last time I checked, Kalshi traders already have more than $1 million on the line for tonight's speech, betting on whether he'll say words like fake news or phrases like rigged election.
3: Okay. Well, just generally speaking, Bobby, how are the prediction market companies like Kalshi or Polymarket navigating these kinds of concerns about insiders abusing confidential information?
2: Yeah, they're attempting to crack down. There have been two indictments so far, one over a special forces soldier who had advance notice of the operation that led to the arrest of Venezuela's Nicolas Maduro, allegedly netting him $400,000 in profit, and another case where an employee of Google is accused of using internal company records to profit on a market over who would be the most Googled person of the year. So there have been a handful of high-profile cases like these, but critics of these sites say certain topics like what a politician will or will not say are always susceptible to people making a buck on insider intel. And those who study prediction markets say most people with that kind of insider intel, Elsa, just aren't getting caught.
3: Interesting. Well, has Congress or the White House made any attempts to rein in these companies?
2: The administration has been taking a mostly hands-off approach, and Congress has proposed quite a few things, but nothing has passed. Really, the restrictions are happening on the state level. In Minnesota, Kalshi is banned, and there's lawsuits nationwide. So states really are the ones here, Elsa, clamping down.
3: That is NPR's Bobby Allen. Thank you, Bobby.
2: Thanks, Elsa.
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6: 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I'm Arun Roth. Coming up on All Things Considered, the stage is set for Sunday's World Cup final between Spain and Argentina. We break down the matchup with Roger Bennett of Men in Blazers. That story just ahead. In local sports, the Red Sox host the Tampa Bay Rays tomorrow. First pitch is at 1:35. Now here's GBH's Dave Epstein with the weather.
7: Partly cloudy skies overnight tonight with some of that smoke continuing. Temperatures falling back down to the 50s in the suburbs, 60s elsewhere. As we head for tomorrow, sunshine, temperatures will get into the 80s. Humidity will be low tomorrow and tomorrow night, but then on Saturday it comes back with a few showers. Temperatures Saturday, 82 to 87. On Sunday, clearing up, temperatures in the mid-80s. Monday looks beautiful. For GBH News, I'm Dave Epstein.
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10: 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I'm Elsa Chang.
4: And I'm Scott Detrow. The Men's World Cup final is set. Argentina, the defending champions, will take on Spain on Sunday. Hundreds of millions of fans will be watching worldwide. Among them, Roger Bennett. He is the founder and CEO of the Men in Blazers Media Network. He is also the man who prophesied many years ago that soccer would one day consume this country. Raj, welcome back to All Things Considered.
11: Scott Detrow, it's my favorite show. I'm delighted to be here.
4: Has your prophecy come true? Have Americans, after this summer of soccer throughout the U.S., has soccer come to consume this country?
11: It's felt like it. We've just completed a coast-to-coast tour in a large orange John Madden-style bus doing huge college game day-style pre-game shows in city after city after city. It has felt utterly ecstatic, and it remains to be seen. The tournament's been, the storylines on and off the field, utterly beautiful. I think America's fallen in love with global football, fans falling in love with it. But there's a circus, and circuses

0: is leave town, so it remains to be seen the lasting legacy of this into the long term.
1: My favorite moment of just how much everyone's gotten into this is yesterday's match was during All Things Considered live broadcast, and there are like these 2 foot thick walls between the studio and the rest of the newsroom. And I could hear everybody screaming when the second Argentina goal happened through all of those walls in that studio. I've never heard sound in there before, but then I did. It was wild.
0: Soundproofing and destroying it is just one of Lionel Messi's everyday miracles.
1: I want to talk about Spain and Argentina, but first, one more question about kind of what comes next. There are so many people, and I will say I have fallen into this trap after previous World Cups. You get so excited, you're a casual soccer fan, you want to keep going, you're Googling Champions League schedules, you're subscribing to all the things that stream the games, and then it just kind of falls off. What is your advice for the casual fan who wants to keep this going in this moment?
0: Look, the 1994 Men's World Cup was meant to turn America, which was like space to Captain Kirk, the final frontier, immune to the global game, into a football-loving nation, a soccer-loving nation. And it was, a rapture for a month, and then it did largely fade. But the world's changed, Scott. You know, the internet now connects young Americans to the giant clubs of Arsenal, Liverpool. And there are so many forms of football. Find the one you like. Women's football, there's an incredible National Women's Soccer League, which is surging. Men's football, the best is played in Europe. The Premier League is like a telenovela played out live by 22 men at a time wearing polyester jerseys and cleats. It is absolutely magnificent. The world is enthralled. And the Champions League is where it's like a Star Wars cantina where the whole European continent does battle against each other. If you're new, you become hooked. Those are where Erling Haaland, your favourite Norwegian Viking, Shaquille O'Neal and cleats who charm the entire nation, and then arrive back in Norway with a Texan stuffed raccoon under his arm, signalling back to us that he loves us and is changed by this experience. He plays in England. You will watch him week after week destroy all comers. So find your thing. I can't tell you what to find. It will sing your name when you tune in and you will fall in love.
1: Yeah. To the World Cup, are Spain and Argentina the two teams you expected to see on Sunday?
0: They both are. You know, these journeys have been utterly biblical. Look, I'd be lying if I predicted this. France played utter champagne football. They had a late show style, high octane offense that appeared unstoppable until they met Spain. Argentina, make no sense, Scott. This is a cardiac team, a chaos team, a team that play with complete and utter emotion in a sporting world where you're meant to drain emotion, be focused, be tactical. They do none of that. They look vulnerable. They look out of games. And then suddenly, because they have this 39-year-old mystical quasi-religious figure at this point, Lionel Messi, in their midst, they will rise up late and perform everyday miracles as they did in coming from behind yet again to stun England. For them to face Spain, this is organisation, this is tactics, this is systems. Spain against the complete opposite in Argentina. We're blessed to see this battle, and it is, as Steve Kornacki would say, it's too close to call.
1: It's almost like when the lava flows into the ocean, these two totally opposite teams hitting each other. I mean,
0: that's exactly what it is.
1: The Argentina squad, it almost feels like they're testing themselves, like, what if we didn't really lock in till the 80th minute? The 85th minute. Let's press it even more. Like each game, it's more and more shocking.
0: It is. None of it makes sense. It is almost a divine magic. The incredible thing about this final is that the star of both teams, 39-year-old Lionel Messi, 19-year-old Spaniard Lamine Yamal, incredibly, it looks like AI. Many of your listeners will have seen it. By complete chance, when Messi was 20, he was in a photo shoot with a six-month-old baby. That six-month-old baby turned out to be Lamine Yamal. And now when you look at it, these two are going to face each other, leading their teams at very different ages into the greatest game 5 billion people watching around the world.
1: I could not believe that photograph was real when I first saw it. It's amazing.
0: It makes no sense. I just did an interview with John Oliver where he said it makes no sense unless we find out that Lionel Messi, age 20, just realised that the only way that he could break the pressure of being a professional footballer was just by calmly bathing thousands of random babies. Just kept him pure. So there's one. Either way, it's a beautiful, beautiful thing.
1: Do you want to venture a prediction for Sunday?
0: Oh, that would be a brave, brave man. Watching what he did to England, I have never seen anything like it in sports. The Athletic worked out that Lionel Messi walks for 63% of the time. He stands still for another 25% of the time on the field. But it's what he does in that quite alchemic remaining 12% which makes him almost like watching Mozart in our day, like watching Michelangelo sculpt. People will be talking about this man for centuries to come. I would never bet against Lionel Messi. And if at the final whistle Argentina win, we will see a man before our eyes turn into a demigod.
1: There you go. That was none other than Roger Bennett, the founder and CEO of the Men in Blazers Media Network. Roger, thank you for coming on. Enjoy these last few days, and I hope you can get some sleep starting Sunday night.
0: We'll sleep after the final, and big love to all of you at NPR. Thanks for having me on.

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6: More than 4 months into the war with Iran, questions remain about how long it could last.
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6: This is GBH's All Things Considered. With Elsa Chang and Scott Detrow, I'm Arun Roth. It's Thursday, July 16th. Coming up, a year after deadly flash floods in Texas Hill Country, officials are watching the impact of new safety measures as heavy rain moves through the region. And the Trump administration vowed to send body cameras to all ICE officers months ago, but the ICE officers involved in two recent fatal shootings were not wearing them. Critics were not surprised.
8: They don't want their agents' actions broadcast and have that video out there.
6: First, this news.
0: Live from NPR News in Washington, I'm Libby Casey. President Trump will make a primetime address tonight. He says the focus is election security. Trump continues to repeat falsely that the 2020 election was rigged against him. Tonight's speech comes amid heightened hostilities with Iran. And as NPR's Franco Ordonez reports, the war could affect voters' decisions in the fall midterms.
9: Foreign policy rarely dominates midterm elections. This year may be the exception. John McHenry, a Republican pollster with North Star Opinion Research, says exit polls, for example, are less likely to cite the war in Iran as a reason for people's vote and more likely to cite energy prices and the economy, which are driven by the war.
10: Because gas prices have a ripple effect on everything. Prices, you know, at every retail shop and at the grocery store will go up because, you know, a gallon of milk doesn't walk to the grocery store. It gets driven there by a truck.
9: That could change if the war expands and, for example, President Trump commits troops to the conflict, which he's been reluctant to do. Franco Ordonez, NPR News.
0: The military will begin screening service members over 30 years old for low testosterone. It's an initiative that Defense Secretary Pete Hegseth announced on social media yesterday. NPR's Will Stone has more.
11: Hegseth says service members will be screened and have the option to pursue testosterone replacement therapy if their levels are low. But guidelines from major medical groups do not recommend routine screening for testosterone unless a man has symptoms. Dr. Jamin Brombat, a urologist at Orlando Health, says research shows testosterone can help mental health, focus, bone health, and muscle mass.
12: There's lots of benefits. Whether I can extrapolate that into like people out there in the front lines, I really can't.
11: Brombat says what's key is that you're restoring testosterone to a normal range, not boosting it to unnatural levels. Will Stone, NPR News.
0: Texans in the south central region of the state are dealing with floods today. This comes as a result of more than 30 inches of rain falling throughout the area over 48 hours. So far, one death has been reported. The Texas Newsroom's Blaze Ganey has more.
13: Governor Greg Abbott is asking Texans to pay attention to flood alerts throughout the rest of the week as more rain is expected. Floods are confirmed in the Hill Country area as well as in other areas along the Guadalupe River. Abbott says the damage is not yet done.
14: There are massive challenges in Uvalde as well as other regions. And in fact, people need to understand to expect very meaningful flooding in the Rio Grande.
13: This flood comes a year after more than 130 people were lost due to a flash flood in the Hill Country area of Texas. Several camp attendees lost their lives. This time around, Abbott says the camps along the river are not in danger. For NPR News, I'm Blaze Ganey in Austin.
0: U.S. stocks closed lower today amid a tech sell-off and a new wave of U.S. strikes against Iran. It's NPR.
6: From the GBH newsroom, I'm Arun Roth. The number of people being sued for consumer debt in Massachusetts continues to rise. A new report from the Pew Charitable Trusts found cases were up 50% in 2025 compared to 2019. Suffolk County, which includes Boston, saw the biggest rise in the state at 68%. Consumer debt experts say people are using credit cards for everyday living expenses like gas and rent. Megan Hurley of the Massachusetts Debt Relief Foundation says more people are taking on debt to cover basic living expenses.
15: A lot of people do assume that it was, you know, bad spending habits or lack of education. That's not the case. Like, my clients know their budget way better than, you know, people making $100,000 a year because they have to make every penny count.
6: GBH's Liz Nieslaus will have more on this story coming up later in the show. Republican gubernatorial candidate Mike Minogue is continuing to resist calls to debate his GOP opponent Brian Shortsleeve. Minogue won the mass GOP endorsement for governor at the party's convention back in April, but he still has to face Shortsleeve in the primary in September. He tells GBH's Boston Public Radio his focus is not on Shortsleeve, but on beating Governor Maura Healey in the general election.
16: I understand that Democrats want us to fight each other for 12 months and then have 2 months from the primary to the general election. And this election is the most important tipping point in our lifetime history because we will not survive 4 more years of overspending, overtaxing, and overregulating by Maura Healey.
6: Shortsleeve has consistently criticized Minogue, saying he can't win a statewide election. Minogue says he's convinced he can beat Healey in November. Residents and activists are holding another vigil this evening for Louisa Gag, the cyclist hit and killed while biking in Roxbury last week. Gag was a longtime transportation advocate and transportation planner who worked for the city of Boston. Ahead of tonight's vigil, fellow cyclists and angry residents are planning to deliver an open letter to Mayor Michelle Wu that calls on her to take action to address street safety. In the letter, they say Wu has failed to do enough to prevent deaths like Gag's. The vigil on City Hall Plaza starts at 6 o'clock. Mostly clear skies overnight. We're expecting haze and smoke in some areas with lows in the 60s. Mostly sunny skies tomorrow with highs in the 80s. Right now, it is 88 degrees in Boston.
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0: From NPR News, this is All Things Considered. I'm Ilse Chang.
18: And I'm Mary Louise Kelly. It's been a little more than 4 months since the U.S. war with Iran began. And in that time, we have regularly led this broadcast by talking about the state of the Strait of Hormuz. Today is no different. That is because the war seems to have resumed. The strait is all but closed. The U.S. is reimposing its naval blockade. The state of the strait is something we discussed on NPR's National Security Podcast, Sources and Methods, with NPR National Security Correspondent Greg Myrie and Pentagon Correspondent Tom Bowman. Tom, you and I had a little bit of a running joke. It feels like no matter how hard we try to change the subject, talk about anything besides the Strait of Hormuz, we end up talking about the Strait of Hormuz. Here we are again. It feels a little different this time, to me at least.
19: How about you?
20: No, I think it is a little different. They're increasing the bombings, the U.S. bombings of the areas along the coast of the Strait of Hormuz, Bandar El Abbas. They hit this small island called Great Atumb just last night.
19: Pull that up on a map.
20: I was not
19: familiar with Greater, and there's a Lesser Tomb as well.
20: That's right. And it's smack dab in the middle of the Strait of Hormuz with the Lesser Tomb Island as well. So they're increasing the number of attacks. What they're trying to do is decrease the threat to shipping from particularly the drones. Those have been the ones attacking commercial ships, right? So that's the goal of the administration, to increase the bombing along those areas to make sure the ships can come through without a problem.
19: You said that's the goal of the administration. How close is the U.S. to achieving that, to actually controlling the strait?
20: Well, there are thousands of drones and missiles and fast boats, so it's going to be really tough to do that. Some people think you can't accomplish that. The other thing is the strait isn't really closed, but there are like teens or low 20s of ships going through the strait now. So that's where we are now. Now, President Trump said we're going to increase the bombing to the mainland of Iran next week if these guys don't come back to the table. He's talking about power plants and bridges and so forth. That raises the issue of violating international law. So that's kind of where we are. It's Groundhog Day.
19: Is it Groundhog Day, though? And Greg, I'll throw this to you. I think what feels a little different to me this time is acceptance that we are settling in for the long haul. This war, which we were originally told would be a matter of weeks, like 4 to 6 weeks, we are now coming up on 5 months into it.
7: Yeah, I mean, I think this latest strategy, if you want to call it that, is really one of attrition. That the Trumps tried a major bombing campaign for about 5 weeks. That wasn't achieving what he'd hoped. So then there was the ceasefire, and we got to this memorandum of understanding. So we saw this period of negotiations for two and a half months or so. And now this third stage of somewhere in between, not a full-scale bombing operation at this point, but the negotiations have more or less broken down. So it's sort of attrition.
19: And the ceasefire appears to have just, disintegrated?
7: Kind of vanished into the hot, humid air of the Middle East.
19: So let's talk about policy flip-flops on this war and about President Trump's habit of saying one thing and then doubling back and reversing himself. This week, Exhibit A was tolls. The Trump administration had been saying for a while no country could impose transit fees in the strait. Here's Marco Rubio, Secretary of State, last month.
21: No country is allowed to charge tolls or fees on an international waterway. That's existing international law. That's the way it is.
19: That's the way it is right up until Monday when President Trump said, never mind, not only can we have tolls, but it's going to be the U.S. imposing one, charging a 20% fee on cargo ships. That was Monday, and then by this Tuesday, he had changed his mind.
22: So I put it out yesterday. I thought it was good. I was called by different people, different countries, kings and emirs and all of the people that we all know and we all love. And they've been, frankly, they've been very strong partners. And they said, we'd love to do it a different way.
19: Greg, pick up there. We'd love to do it a different way. The president is nodding to what he says are deals that are going to make up the money that the U.S. should be getting if it were charging tolls, which it's now not going to do. Is that real?
7: I mean, this sounds half-baked at best, just really off-the-cuff stuff. You know, the Rubio clip you played reflected a position that the U.S. has had since its very founding, this notion of the freedom of navigation, a principle the U.S. has always upheld and, in fact, been a world leader. And then Trump, out of the blue, talks about a 20% tariff. And then Trump, as he backtracked and or at least changed directions, talked about big investments from these wealthy Gulf countries, which they've already done in the past. So, yeah, that could happen, but it still doesn't solve the problem of opening the strait fully and getting back to 100-plus ships a day going through the strait.
19: One more thread of Iran policy that has shifted. If we recall, back when this war began in February, our understanding was that a major goal, was stopping Iran from getting a nuclear weapon. This week, on Tuesday, the president told Trey Yingst of Fox News, the goals of this war have been achieved.
23: So your objectives are to ensure that Iran never has a nuclear weapon, to keep the strait open, and to degrade the Iranian military. Can those objectives be completed in an air campaign alone, or does this require a ground component?
24: Well, I think they're completed now, honestly. If we left right now,
1: It would take them 20 years to rebuild what they have. The only way you can negotiate with these people is through strength. And the only strength is military strength. And that's what we've done. And I mean, literally 2 days ago, we had a deal. And then they broke it at the last moment. They broke it.
19: Greg, this one to you. I'm just trying to figure out the basic question. If the objectives, U.S. objectives for this war have been completed, why are we still bombing them every day?
7: Yeah, very, very fair question. And I think just objectively, the objectives have not been completed. The same kind of Iranian regime remains in place, even if the faces have changed. The nuclear program still exists, although it has been set back with attacks last year and perhaps some more this year. Iran can still clearly carry out missile and drone attacks. So to claim that these objectives have been completed and the U.S. could somehow just end it today just doesn't stack with what we're seeing, hearing, and getting out of Iran.
18: That was NPR's Tom Bowman and Greg Myrie. We were speaking on NPR's National Security Podcast, Sources and Methods. 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
0: At least one person has died in dangerous flooding that happened overnight in the Texas Hill Country. That's the same area where 130 people, including 25 young girls at a summer camp, died in a flood about a year ago. For days, the state has been pounded by heavy rain, which caused flooding in many places. Lucio Vasquez, reporter for the Texas Newsroom, is there and joins us now for more. Hi, Lucio.
3: Yeah, thanks for having me.
0: So what is the latest that you're seeing at this point?
3: Yeah, well, the rain has eased up for now. The Guadalupe River is still incredibly swollen, though. Along the riverbanks, you can see the trees bent over at almost 45-degree angles by the sheer force of the current. Search and rescue crews have been responding to calls throughout the day, and evacuation orders have been issued for some communities along the river, though it's still unclear as to how many people actually left. There is some good news. I know you mentioned the deaths in this area last year. Since then, hikers have made safety changes, including flood sirens. And Governor Abbott says, for the most part, those seem to be working.
0: But what if people out there have been telling you as they're processing all of this flooding yet again?
3: You know, it's a mix of relief and exhaustion, like a feeling of deja vu. Though people I spoke with told me that this time around, they've been receiving many more alerts on their phones, which was a point of contention in the wake of last year's flood. I spoke with former Kerrville Mayor Judy Eichner this afternoon in front of the raging river. It was really loud, but she told me that last year's flood was like a tsunami because it came so suddenly, whereas this time it's been days of relentless rain.
4: What hurts me the most are the businesses that this past year we're trying to recover from. And for a lot of them upstream, they're ruined again. They're starting all, they will have to start all over again.
3: You know, she told me the scale of flooding is unlike anything she's witnessed in the 35 years she's lived here. And I've heard the same sentiment from several people that the river is different now. And part of that is climate change. Floods are becoming more frequent and severe in most of the U.S. because of more extreme precipitation, rather, and sea level rise. And that severity was felt by Michelle Brown. She's a truck driver from California who I met in the lobby of my hotel. She told me that she and her coworker were headed to Houston through the heavy rain when they pulled over to the side of the road and ended up getting swept into the rising water.
5: We got stranded. There was other vehicles that got stranded. Fire and rescue got stranded. And then they eventually got us out. We ended up going to the hospital because I got hit in the side by a tree.
3: Mm. Yeah, it's been a tough day, but she says she's doing okay for now.
0: Oh, that's good to hear. Okay, so do you know if this has been the worst of the rain and flooding, or is there still more to come?
3: You know, it might be too soon to say that the worst is over, but the heaviest rain has moved out of some of the hardest hit areas. However, more rounds of showers and thunderstorms are expected through the night and into tomorrow morning. And even after the rain ends, that's not necessarily the end of the danger, since the water moving downstream can keep rivers rising for hours after the rain stops.
0: Yeah. Well, how about cleanup going forward? Is that expected to take some time, you think?
3: I think so. You know, folks around here are still recovering from last year's flood, July 4th, and it was devastating after that one. So I can only assume that this will only add to that pressure. For now, though, this is still very much a search and rescue operation, and so we're going to have to wait and see until the water recedes to assess the true scale of the damage today.
0: Yeah. That is Lucio Vasquez, reporter for the Texas Newsroom, speaking to us from Kerrville, Texas. Thank you so much, Lucio.
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6: 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I'm Arun Roth. Coming up on All Things Considered, a New York Times report raises questions about security on President Trump's Qatari-gifted Air Force One replacement, the administration's response, and more just ahead. In local sports, the Red Sox return to Fenway tomorrow to face the Tampa Bay Rays. First pitch is at 1:35. Now here's GBH's Dave Epstein with the weather.
10: And ice. We'll just see some smoke and a few clouds overnight tonight. Temperatures down to the 50s. Tomorrow, we're in the 80s with sunshine. On Saturday, a few showers and thunderstorms developing. Temperatures go into the 80s. It gets quite humid. A few more showers and a thunderstorm Saturday night. But Sunday, we clear out. That's the pick of the weekend. Sunshine, temperatures in the 80s. For GBH News, I'm Dave Epstein.
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28: 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I'm Scott Detrow.
0: And I'm Elsa Chang. The New York Times is asking a federal court to throw out subpoenas that were issued to several of its reporters after they published stories about security vulnerabilities in President Trump's new Air Force One plane, which was a gift from Qatar. The subpoenas were issued because the Justice Department says that the leaks are a threat to national security. Investigators want the reporters to testify before a grand jury about their confidential sources. The Times says that these subpoenas were brought in, quote, bad faith and are an attempt to intimidate journalists and punish their reporting. Joe Kahn is the executive editor of the New York Times and joins us now. Welcome.
29: Good to be with you.
0: Good to have you. So first, Joe, just take us back to last Friday night. Federal agents showed up at the homes of several of your reporters with these subpoenas. What exactly is the government demanding from them?
29: The subpoenas themselves are a little bit vague, but ask the reporters involved to provide information the government says is critical to their investigation of a leak of classified information.
0: And did the government specify what information is critical?
29: No, beyond saying that the reporters were potential witnesses to what they consider to be a criminal violation of handling of classified information.
0: So these reporters have been asked, have been compelled to turn over information that has not been specified by the government.
29: That's correct. And the subpoenas themselves are fairly vague and broad, and they are not preceded by a thorough investigation into the source or the nature of the leak. We've filed a motion to quash those subpoenas, and we're hopeful the court will take up that motion.
0: If the government does succeed here, how do you think it could change the way journalists do their jobs or change the willingness of sources to come forward?
29: I don't think there's any question that the issuance of subpoenas after a story is published so quickly, literally within 48 hours, completely undermines the notion that this was a proper investigation into what they claim is a leak of national security information. It's clearly an attempt to intimidate the journalists themselves from reporting on issues that the government or the president himself consider to be private or unfavorable to him. This doesn't follow anything like standard Justice Department procedures for looking into a leak, where you try to identify the source of the leak and you interview people who had access to the information. Going directly to the journalists like this is a naked act of intimidation.
0: Going directly to the journalists at the outset of a leak investigation is what's a little unconventional here, is what you're saying.
29: Absolutely. Unconventional is a modest word. It's a complete violation of even their own internal administrative procedures for looking into a leak investigation.
0: But let's talk about the administration's argument here. I mean, they say that classified material was leaked, and in the interest of national security, the government has an obligation to find the leaker. So how do you, as a journalist, think about the choice between protecting national security and protecting confidential sources?
29: The government has its own classification system for information and obviously needs to protect certain information that is critical to keep secret for national security reasons. But in a democracy with a free press, journalists pursue information which they determine is in the public interest. This case was a very clear-cut case, in my view, of a matter that was very clearly within the public interest. Air Force One, or the jets used as Air Force One, and the security systems that they're equipped with. In this case, the new jet that President Trump has preferred to use, the donation from the Qataris, was not equipped with the same degree of defensive systems that the older jets, which are used as Air Force One, have on board. And that's a direct risk to the president himself, of course, but also the hundreds of other people, government officials, military officials, members of the cabinet, members of Congress, and journalists, by the way, who fly on those planes. That's a matter, an act of choice by the president that seems well within the public's right to know about the decisions that he's making. We're not part of the government. We hold the government to account.
0: Explain the process for people going forward now. The New York Times filed this motion to quash the subpoenas. What happens next? In other words, what do you think the likelihood is that your reporters could still be forced to testify?
29: We're going to have to trust in the legal process. We have an excellent legal team. They have filed a brief already that argues that these subpoenas should be quashed because they didn't follow the standard procedure for investigations of a leak. We have confidence the courts will agree with that opinion. We don't know the result of that yet. And meanwhile, continue to report diligently on the issues about Air Force One itself, as well as the government's use of these prosecutorial powers to put pressure on independent media.
0: Joe Kahn is the executive editor of the New York Times. Thank you very much for joining us.
29: Thanks for having me.
2: The actor Hal Williams has died. He was best known for playing Officer Smitty Smith in the 1970s TV show Sanford and Son. A representative for Williams told NPR that he died yesterday at his home in Rancho Mirage, California. He was 91. NPR's Chloe Veltman has this remembrance.
11: Hal Williams got his big break in 1972 when he landed the recurring role of the friendly neighborhood cop on the NBC sitcom Sanford and Son. Smitty and his partner Hoppy often dropped in on the show's two protagonists, the ornery widower Fred Sanford and his long-suffering son Lamont. Williams earned big laughs for patiently translating Hoppy's very stiff and formal speechifying.
12: So until we apprehend the suspect in question.
11: Into real talk for Fred and Lamont.
13: Until this cat gets busted, be cool on copper. And if he hits on you, contact your local firm.
11: In a TV interview with WKYC in Cleveland, Ohio, recorded just a few days before he died, Williams said he helped the writers develop this shtick.
1: We did it one time in rehearsal, and the producers thought it was funny.
11: Williams worked steadily in both TV and film. In the 1980s, he starred in 227, the NBC sitcom centered on the day-to-day lives of a group of black middle-class apartment building residents in Washington, D.C. Williams played Lester Jenkins, a supportive and loving spouse. Here he is, trying to fend off the advances of another woman.
14: You know, you're even sexier than your voice.
15: It's the light. I always look good with a three-way ball.
11: Born in 1934 in Columbus, Ohio, Williams worked as a corrections officer before heading to Hollywood. He was employed as a postal worker while trying to launch his acting career. He told WKYC that even after things took off for him, it was tough sometimes to get cast in dramas.
1: At one point, my agent was having a hard time getting me for Kung Fu and the Waltons and Gunsmoke and shows like that, because it's all we know of him. He does comedy.
11: But Williams proved his worth in plenty of non-comedic roles, such as the itinerant farm worker Harley Foster in the historical family drama The Waltons.
16: You're not headed any place particular, are you?
15: Yeah. One's as good as another when you're traveling, whichever way your thumb takes you.
11: Hal Williams continued working until very recently. Just last year, he appeared in the CBS Matlock reboot. His manager, Zena Portlock Houston, told NPR the actor had a close relationship with his fans throughout his long career.
14: He was always embraced so warmly, like he was truly their own family.
11: The nonagenarian even put in an appearance just this past weekend at a Sanford and Son reunion in North Royalton, Ohio. Chloe Veltman, NPR News.
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6: This is GBH 89.7. I'm Arun Roth. Coming up on All Things Considered, how key Pennsylvania voters view President Trump's financial windfall and what it says about trust in politics. That's just ahead.
19: The World Cup took Boston by storm. 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
6: Still to come on All Things Considered, more Massachusetts residents are ending up in court over unpaid debt, and new numbers reveal the World Cup's early impact on Greater Boston's economy. Those stories coming up right after the latest national headlines from NPR.
21: Live from NPR News in Culver City, California, I'm Dwayne Brown. Federal transportation officials have removed a set of road safety recommendations from a key government website. NPR's Joel Rose tells us safety advocates warn the change could make roads less safe.
22: The Federal Highway Administration has quietly cut its list of proven safety countermeasures, basically a collection of best practices that have been shown to make roads safer. Gone are bike lanes, speed cameras, and several other strategies to make drivers slow down. The Federal Highway Administration says it's getting back to basics and putting safety first. Transportation Secretary Sean Duffy was more blunt. In a post on X last week, Duffy wrote that the Biden administration, quote, used your money for DEI bike lanes and climate change, unquote, and said that would stop. Safety advocates say the administration is undercutting proven strategies to reduce crashes and save lives. Joel Rose, NPR News.
21: The Trump administration has announced a new round of 25% tariffs on some products from Brazil, as Catherine Osborne reports. The decision followed a year-long trade investigation.
23: The Trump administration put heavy tariffs on Brazil last year, using an emergency legal authority that has since been struck down by the U.S. Supreme Court. Now it's used a different pathway based on a probe of what it calls unfair trade practices. Brazil's government rejects that characterization and has been in talks with Washington to try to head off the duties. Thousands of products will have exemptions. The tariffs have become a major issue in Brazil's presidential election. A prominent right-wing Brazilian politician defended the tariffs last year. But when they arrived, its left-wing president, who's running for re-election, saw a popularity bump as he fought them. For NPR News, I'm Catherine Osborne in Rio de Janeiro.
21: On Wall Street, the Dow lost 105 points, down about 0.2% today. This is NPR.
6: From the GBH newsroom, I'm Arun Roth. There were more than 145,000 lawsuits brought over consumer debt in Massachusetts courts last year. A new report from Pew shows that's more than a 50% rise since 2019. Debt experts say the cases are mostly about credit card debt, and most people rely on credit cards for things like food, gas, and utilities. Lester Byrd with the Pew Charitable Trust says they're seeing record debt across the country.
3: We're seeing families and people struggling with the cost of living right now. And all of a sudden, we've got more and more people being sued and more people facing consequences that come from being sued.
6: Byrd says Massachusetts needs greater consumer protections, like reducing the interest that can be added to debt. GBH's Liz Neslaus will have more on this story later this hour. Republican gubernatorial candidate Mike Minogue says if elected, he will not blindly follow the GOP party line or President Trump. Minogue, who won the mass GOP endorsement at the state's party convention this past spring, is a businessman who has long donated to Republican figures, including Trump. He tells GBH's Boston Public Radio that while he is a committed Republican, his allegiance is not to the president.
4: I don't know the president, but I am a Republican,
5: right.
4: And so as a Republican, I supported the Republican Party. That election happened and the voters had their say. I'm only focused right now on running for governor of Massachusetts.
6: Minogue says he would put Massachusetts residents first and work with whoever is in the White House if elected. Early economic data show the World Cup gave Greater Boston's hospitality sector a big boost. According to Meet Boston, hotels saw a 20% increase in average revenue per room compared to the same time last year. Bars and restaurants also saw the biggest jump in sales of any host city during the initial 2 weeks of the World Cup. That's according to the payment platform site Square. But the economics benefit have not extended to everyone. Norvia Pena owns Fort Hill Bar and Grill in Roxbury. She says she hasn't seen any changes in business at her Dominican restaurant.
7: Everybody goes to downtown. Everybody go to the seaport. It is what it is. You lose some and you gain some.
6: Even so, Boston tourism officials say the overall influx of spending over the past month translates to more local tax revenue and more fuel for the regional economy. Mostly clear skies overnight, expecting haze and smoke in some areas, lows in the 60s. Mostly sunny skies tomorrow with highs in the 80s. Right now it is 87 degrees in Boston.
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17: This is All Things Considered from NPR News. I'm Elsa Chang in Culver City, California.
2: And I'm Scott Detrow in Washington. The Department of Homeland Security has vowed to deploy body cameras for all federal immigration agents. That was more than 5 months ago. In recent days, two people have been killed by U.S. Immigration and Customs Enforcement officers in Texas and Maine. And in those two incidents, the officers were not wearing body cameras. This has renewed calls to hold ICE accountable. For more on this, we are joined by NPR's Sergio Martinez Beltran. Hey, Sergio.
9: Hey.
2: So DHS made that promise of body cameras after the deadly shootings of U.S. citizens Renee Good and Alex Preddy in Minneapolis. What has happened since then?
9: Yeah, so after that announcement in February, DHS bought hundreds of body cameras and sent them to Minneapolis. That's what White House Border Czar Tom Homan said this week. But the agency didn't have enough devices to send to other agents in other parts of the country. Homan said the agency needed money, and because of the multiple partial government shutdowns, they couldn't buy more body cams. Now, Scott, it's important to note that DHS has been generously funded by Congress. We're talking about roughly $200 billion, mm-hmm. with a B. In fact, fact, the budget for ICE makes it the highest funded federal law enforcement agency. It has $31 billion for earmarked technology, including body cameras. But the issue is that lawmakers were unable to negotiate a mandate for ICE to purchase or use them. So critics say that if body cameras had been a true priority for the administration, they would have figured out how to buy them with that much money.
2: And what else are they saying about why ICE does not have these body cameras in place?
9: Yeah, they're skeptical about DHS's claims. I talked to David Beer. He's the director of immigration studies at the libertarian think tank Cato Institute. He says body cams are actually not a priority.
0: They don't want to have their agents' actions broadcast and have that video out there. You know, they are wearing masks for a reason. They don't want their identities and their information made public.
9: But DHS says equipping agents with body cams is a priority due to what they call an increase in attacks on ICE agents. And they say cameras are, quote, especially needed because the media and sanctuary politicians consistently spread smears about our law enforcement, end quote.
2: So if it is a priority, as they say, what is the plan?
9: Well, White House Border Czar Tom Homan says they have scheduled the deployment of body cameras.
5: Right now, that is train to train. So officers in each field office can train their officers on the use of the body cams.
9: But Scott, as of right now, it doesn't sound like each ICE agent will have a body camera. DHS has said the goal is for each arrest team to have one person with it. Today, White House Press Secretary Karoline Leavitt acknowledged it had been a slow rollout, but she blamed Democrats and the government shutdown for the delay. Democrats have said that's not true. Again, DHS has a lot of money right now. Leavitt told reporters that over half of all ICE field offices now have body cams and that the rest of the field offices will get them sometime within the next 60 days, so by September.
2: I mean, the argument is that body cameras are needed to prevent tragedies like the ones we've been talking about and reporting on from happening. Tell us a little more about the role of body cameras in law enforcement.
9: So body cameras do not deter the law enforcement agent from engaging in bad behavior. Just because they have a camera doesn't mean they will not violate protocols, right? But activists say body cameras are important to hold people accountable, the ICE officer or the civilian. It gives us a clearer picture of what happened minutes before a specific incident. And that footage has been used to prove excessive force, contradict narratives, and prove civil rights claims. But one activist worries that agents can still deactivate cameras or delete footage. So some organizations at this point are calling to limit ICE's interactions with the general public as a solution to these shootings.
2: That's NPR's Sergio Martinez Beltran. Thanks so much for your reporting.
9: You're welcome.
17: President Trump made billions of dollars last year. It is an unprecedented windfall for an American president while in office. Swing voters in Pennsylvania have mixed opinions about whether this is a big deal. NPR's Ashley Lopez observed two focus groups with these voters and has this report.
10: A group of 12 Pennsylvania voters who supported Joe Biden in 2020 and then Trump in 2024 were asked about the president's financial disclosures. His family businesses made $2.2 billion last year, much of it from cryptocurrency. And half of these voters practically waved off the news.
12: He's a businessman. He openly admitted it. This isn't a shock to me or anybody else.
13: When it comes to ethics and moral and financial, I think that just about every politician is corrupt.
10: That was Ken and Todd. Both participated in online focus groups held by messaging firm Engages and market researcher Sago. They took part under the condition their last names wouldn't be used. Both voters approve of the job Trump is doing, and both think there's not much to see here.
18: It really was flooring to me that they felt that way.
10: That's Rich Tao, president of Engages and the moderator of these focus groups.
18: And, you know, the excuses that they gave, which is, you know, this is the kind of thing that rich people do. They use money to make more money. All politicians do this kind of thing. They're all corrupt. You know, that's the voice of extremely cynical voters whose expectations for politicians are remarkably low.
10: For another participant, Polina, this is par for the course because Trump is a businessman. Polina is an independent voter who isn't happy with the job Trump has been doing, mostly because she's frustrated by the economy. She just wants that to get better.
24: To me, I'm like,
1: you know, I don't know, like, I'm not envious. I don't care. I mean, listen, as long as he's still trying to progress the economy, what he does personally really doesn't matter.
10: But polling shows that this does matter to many voters. In fact, a recent survey found that most voters are worried that Trump is using the office of the presidency for his own personal gain. Bhavana is one of them.
11: For me, when I see that, the first thing that comes to my mind is abuse of power.
10: She says that whenever Trump is interacting with people, he's not interacting with them as Donald Trump, the businessman.
11: It is the president, Donald Trump, who's using his powers in manipulative ways to draw something that is of his personal interest. And that, to me, is morally wrong. And that itself should be a problem and is a problem to me.
10: Another participant, Margaret, says she's worried that people who Trump is doing business with would have undue influence over him.
14: I would just be worried that whoever he's doing business with would then have his ear a little bit more or be wanting to have, quote, favors or some leniency that might not be totally on the up and up.
10: Still, some voters say that Trump making so much money in office isn't okay, but they just aren't bothered, mostly because they don't expect better in American politics. Rich Taub, the focus group moderator, says while skepticism of politicians isn't new, this level of resignation among voters does feel new.
18: What I'm hearing now is a grudging acceptance that this really can't be fixed, that this is baked into the process, and that our expectations shouldn't be higher than they are. That to me is what's new.
10: On the campaign trail, some Democrats are talking about Trump's massive earnings since taking office again. They're hoping enough voters do care, enough to get power in Congress again. Ashley Lopez, NPR News.

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1: This is GBH's All Things Considered. I'm Arun Roth. Consumer debt is rising sharply in Massachusetts. In 2025, the number of people sued for debt rose to more than 145,000. And as GBH News' Liz Nieslos reports, experts expect a continued climb.
2: After emerging from what she called an abusive marriage, 29-year-old Suze from Quincy was left with $15,000 in debt. She'd spent years battling multiple illnesses and had been unable to work.
3: And my husband was abusive, so he wasn't taking care of me. So the only options I had were credit card, like food delivery service, all the necessities.
2: Suze, who requested not to use her full name for safety, said everything they couldn't pay for went on her credit card, food, utility bills, and other household needs. She also paid off some of her husband's debt, something she said she'd felt obligated to do. She ended up in the hospital, and the debts continued to climb.
3: And then I expected my ex to help me pay it off, because that had always been our thing, and then he took all the money from our joint account and dipped.
2: Leaving her, she said, with thousands in credit card debt. Experts say growing numbers of consumers are piling up what they call survival debt, paying for ordinary expenses like food or rent using credit cards. That rise in debt is easy to see in the numbers of court cases brought by collectors. Massachusetts consumer debt cases jumped more than 50% between 2019 and 2025, according to a recent analysis of Massachusetts trial court data released by the Pew Charitable Trusts. Suffolk County, which includes Boston, saw the largest increase in cases in that span, up 68%.
4: Typically, credit card debt is what you see.
2: Megan Hurley has heard hundreds of consumer debt stories. She's a bankruptcy lawyer who founded the nonprofit Massachusetts Debt Relief Foundation. She says clients usually come to her after their car has

0: 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It's the stories that matter to you, made possible by you. Help fund the news you depend on. Pitch in by hitting the donate button now, and thanks.
1: So we've got more and more people being sued and more people facing consequences that come from being sued.
2: Byrd says Massachusetts needs to shield more of people's paychecks from debt payments and slash the amount of interest that can be added to any debt amount. In January, the state Senate passed a bill to do just that, but it stalled in the House. With Hurley's help, Sue's filed for bankruptcy. She's now working, and she says back to good health. She thinks people shouldn't judge anyone who ends up in debt.
3: I think that anyone can go into debt, especially in this economy. Sometimes people have no options. Sometimes it's going to debt or starve. Sometimes the credit cards are the option just to keep you going, just to keep you alive another day.
2: Liz Niesloss, GBH News.
4: This story was edited by Jennifer McKim. 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
5: 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From Boston taverns to Cape Cod harbors and secret operatives in the Berkshires, it took the entire colony to create our Commonwealth.
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4: 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I'm Arun Roth. Coming up on All Things Considered, the latest space news, sugar molecules in space, volunteers for a simulated moon and Mars mission, and NASA's next move for New Horizons. That's all just ahead. Quiet night in local sports. Tomorrow, the Red Sox host the Rays. First pitch is at 1:35. Now here's GBH's Dave Epstein with the weather.
9: Partly cloudy with some widespread smoke overnight tonight. Temperatures down to the 50s in the burbs, 60s elsewhere. On Friday, sunshine. We should get rid of a lot of the smoke. Temperatures go into the 80s. On Saturday, it's going to be dry in the morning. And then we've got some showers developing. Temperatures on Saturday in the 80s. It's going to stay 65 to 70 and muggy Saturday night. But a front clears us out with beautiful weather on Sunday. Temperatures in the mid-80s. For GBH News, I'm Dave Epstein.
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11: 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Featuring a variety of local foods, farm-fresh produce, children's activities, and live music. Focusing on voices missing from the debate, a filmmaker investigates assisted dying and how ableism, policy, and systemic failures can make death seem like the only option. 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
12: 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I'm Ilse Chang.
13: And I'm Scott Detrow here with another edition of Spacing Out with Regina Barber from Shortwave and NPR science correspondent Ari Daniel. Hey, everybody.
14: Hey.
15: Hi there.
13: Ari, welcome to Spacing Out.
15: It's a delight to be here, Scott.
13: What are we talking about today?
14: So we're talking about a call for volunteers for a simulated NASA mission.
15: Plus sugar in space and what it might mean for how life started on Earth and beyond.
14: And lastly, a spacecraft on the edge of our solar system that's just waking up from an almost year-long nap.
13: You know, a year-long nap sounds appealing, and I will be honest, when I have seen headlines about these simulated Mars missions, I thought, like, once in a while, I'm like, that does seem appealing. It's probably not,
14: it's
13: but
14: not.
13: In little blips, it does. What exactly is this job? Because I feel like it always captures public attention when they're looking for new people.
15: Well, right now, people can apply to join a year-long, four-person simulated mission to the moon and Mars. It'll take place at the Johnson Space Center in Houston and could start as soon as August of next year.
13: These people are, of course, not actually going to the moon or Mars, though.
14: No.
13: So what is it that they're doing when don't leave Houston?
14: Yeah, so they spend most of their time isolated in a 650-ish square foot enclosure, and they're simulating travel through deep space. And for 2 months in the middle, they'll move to a different, slightly bigger structure to simulate surface living on Mars.
15: And this structure will have areas for sleeping, recreation, work, medical and food areas, plus an airlock and a place to grow crops. They'll do science experiments and test out protocols for living and working in deep space. But there's one big difference from

0: actually being in space, they'll still be living under Earth's gravity.
1: And that's one of the things that scientists wonder about long-term, long-distance space travel is how being in zero gravity or low gravity that long affects your body. Since that can't be tested out, what exactly is it that NASA is hoping to learn here?
2: So one of the big objectives is to understand how the crew deals with stress and isolation. Will they all get along? And how will they handle such long-term separation from their loved ones? One thing they'll test is how the crew deals with communication delays, because depending on where Mars is in the orbit, it could take a hello 20 minutes to get to Earth and 20 minutes to hear back, which also means no instant communication with mission control.
0: In current and past real-life missions, astronauts have been able to talk to loved ones or mission control in real time. But a Mars mission could last 2 to 3 years, so they'll be dealing with these communication delays for a while.
1: When, if somebody's been interested by our conversation about this, when are applications due?
0: NASA's website says the deadline is ongoing.
1: Okay. Second topic, which was intriguing, sugar in space. What's going on here?
2: So researchers have long wondered how life on Earth started, like where did the ingredients come from and how did they get here?
1: Big questions.
0: Some of the biggest. Some scientists have been trying to answer it by scanning our galaxy for the building blocks of life and their precursors. One particularly good place to look is something called the interstellar medium, which is basically the space in between the stars.
1: So this might be a dumb question.
2: No.
1: But are there things in that space? Or I thought it was just
2: A vacuum,
1: space.
2: right?
1: I thought space.
2: So in certain areas, there is. So my first research project was on the interstellar medium. Shout out to Kristen Larson, my advisor. It basically consists of all kinds of compounds in the form of dust particles and ices.
1: Okay.
0: It turns out that this interstellar medium, Scott, is an amazing chemical factory that can produce a range of organic molecules, including ones needed to fashion RNA, proteins, and cell membranes.
1: And I assume a kind of sugar, perhaps?
0: That's right.
2: Yeah.
0: A team of scientists pointed two telescopes in Spain at the interstellar medium, that rich chemical brew in the center of our Milky Way galaxy, and they scanned it for radio signals of different molecules, which is how they found a four-carbon sugar called erythrulose.
2: I've heard of like glucose and fructose, but like, how do you say that, Ari?
0: Erythrulose.
2: Erythrulose? Yeah, I don't.
1: That
2: I've never
1: feels
2: heard of
1: like an
2: that.
1: Odyssey character.
2: Yeah.
0: It's not that common, but it's found in raspberries.
2: Ooh.
0: Izaskun Jimenez Serra, an astrophysicist at the Center for Astrobiology in Spain, says the discovery, which was published in Nature Astronomy, was thrilling.
3: Your heart starts beating like super fast, like you get like super excited. Very nice feeling.
1: Why exactly is she so excited, though? Why is this such a big deal?
0: Well, living things make and use sugars, but we don't know how they come about without life around. These results suggest that sugars may have been made inside a molecular cloud before stars or planets formed. They could then be incorporated into, say, an asteroid as it's being built from the material in the interstellar medium. And then such a space rock could have struck the early Earth, perhaps delivering a subset of key ingredients, sweetening the stage for the emergence of life here and potentially elsewhere.
1: So let's talk about a spacecraft on an ongoing journey from here to elsewhere. The spacecraft on the edge of our solar system.
2: Yeah. So this is the NASA's New Horizons spacecraft. It's famous for taking those first detailed images of Pluto's surface.
1: Right, that heart on
2: Yes.
1: Pluto, those pictures were so vivid.
2: They were so beautiful, Scott. So since then, New Horizons has continued to travel towards the edges of our solar system.
0: Then last year, it went into about 11 months of hibernation. It does this periodically to save energy. And now it's woken up about 6 billion miles away from us and counting.
1: Not unlike Ryan Gosling in
2: Yes.
1: Project Hail Mary.
2: He was even further.
1: What is the spacecraft doing?
0: It's studying the edges of our solar system.
2: So it's in the Kuiper Belt right now, and this is the region where Pluto lives. There's a lot of other icy objects. The end of this belt is basically the end of our solar system. So our solar system is in this bubble that the sun makes called the heliosphere. And that heliosphere protects the solar system from high energy radiation coming from other parts of the galaxy.
0: Both of the Voyager spacecrafts have traveled out of the solar system, and they studied the edge of that bubble along the way. But scientists still don't know too much about this sphere of protection that the sun creates. And as New Horizons sails through the limits of our solar system, it might be able to gather more clues on how that bubble works or even what it is.
1: We talked earlier about how it can take 20 minutes for a message to go back between Earth
2: right.
1: and Mars. This is something that is 6 billion miles away. How does a spacecraft communicate with Earth?
0: Scientists can talk to spacecraft this far out because of NASA's Deep Space Network. It's this array, Scott, of 3 radio dishes on Earth, one in California, one in Spain, one in Australia, and these things are giant.
4: The 70-meter antenna would, if you put it in the football stadium, it would take up the whole space.
2: Yeah, it's huge. So that's Alice Bowman, a spacecraft engineer and the mission operations manager for New Horizons. And she was just so excited to be part of this New Horizons mission, which is truly a testament to human ingenuity.
1: Much like this recurring All Things Considered.
2: It's true. It's a testament to human ingenuity.
1: Absolutely.
2: Our ingenuity. We thought it up.
1: That is Regina Barber of Shortwave and science correspondent Ari Daniel. Thanks to both of you.
2: Thank you.
0: Our pleasure.

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6: As smoke from Canadian wildfires blankets parts of the U.S., doctors warn the health risks go far beyond irritated eyes and coughing.
7: There are studies that show effects on the heart with increased heart attacks and heart failure. There's strokes associated with it, respiratory illnesses.
6: This is GBH's All Things Considered. With Elsa Chang and Scott Detrow, I'm Arun Roth. It's Thursday, July 16th. Coming up, a primetime address from President Trump is expected tonight, focused on election security, but details remain limited. Also this hour, Boris Nadezhdin says he wants to bring an anti-war voice to Russia's parliament, but he claims the Kremlin is working to block his campaign. Those stories and all the day's news coming up right after these headlines.
3: Live from NPR News in Washington, I'm Libby Casey. President Trump is set to deliver a primetime speech to the nation tonight. NPR's Franco Ordonez reports.
8: President Trump is expected to use the coveted time to speak about the 2020 election, an election that he refuses to acknowledge he lost. Critics worry that a speech rehashing old claims about foreign interference and voting machines could sow distrust of the election system ahead of the upcoming midterms. Press Secretary Caroline Levitt was asked about concerns from some Republicans that Trump is focusing too much on the past and not enough on current kitchen table issues like the economy ahead of the midterms.
9: I think the American people will be relieved to hear what they are hearing from the President of the United States and his commitment to transparency and the focus on the integrity of our elections tonight.
8: Levitt said Trump will likely also talk about the economy as well as Iran. Franco Ordonez, NPR News.
3: Federal regulators are investigating President Trump's longtime teleprompter operator over suspected insider trading. As NPR's Bobby Allen reports, the White House staffer is accused of using the betting site Kalshi to profit off the president's words.
10: His name is Gabriel Perez. He's Trump's longtime teleprompter operator. Investigators say he made around $100,000 placing bets on what the president would say as he watched the prepared remarks roll across the screen. That's according to two people with knowledge of the investigation who weren't authorized to speak publicly. On booming prediction market sites like Kalshi, bettors can put money on what someone will or won't say, like whether Trump will say fake news or rigged election. The case of Perez appears to be the first time a White House staffer has been implicated in a prediction market scandal. White House Press Secretary Karoline Leavitt called the incident, frankly, a disgrace, and said Perez is now on unpaid administrative leave. Bobby Allen, NPR News.
3: After an online ghost gun company failed to appear at its own trial, a Kentucky jury awarded a mother $104.2 million in damages. Kentucky Public Radio's Sylvia Goodman has more on the record-breaking verdict.
2: The verdict comes nearly 3 years after an 18-year-old Henry Willis killed himself using a ghost gun he bought online, a handgun he would not have been able to purchase legally due to his age and a previous conviction. Manufacturers sell ghost guns as parts without serial numbers or the usual background checks. Willis's mother, Laura Herp, says gun sellers need to be held accountable.
11: And they didn't care who Henry was. They didn't even bother showing up to the trial. No amount of money can bring my son back.
2: The plaintiff's Husky Armory and its parent company did not respond to requests for comment. A 2022 Biden-era rule requires background checks and serial numbers for certain gun kits, and a Supreme Court decision last year upheld that policy. For NPR News, I'm Sylvia Goodman in Louisville, Kentucky.
3: The average 30-year fixed mortgage rate climbed this week to its highest level in nearly a year at 6.55%. It's NPR.
6: From the GBH newsroom, I'm Arun Roth. Local food sellers are getting a lot of questions from customers worried about cyclospora. The foodborne parasitic infection that causes explosive diarrhea has been tied to bagged lettuce and other produce, and it's wreaking havoc in some parts of the country. That has some shoppers turning to farm stands that sell their own locally grown vegetables. Chris Cantliner owns White Barn Farm in Wrentham. He says their customers are looking for reassurance about safety protocols.
12: When you get something from all the way across the country, how it's getting packed, where it's getting washed, all of those things we do not know. Here on White Barn Farm, our lettuce gets picked in the morning, goes right into our clean dunk tanks that we clean out every day after washing.
6: Despite concerns, Massachusetts has not been hit hard by cyclospora, with state health officials saying they've seen just 18 cases this year. Massachusetts Congressman Jim McGovern is calling on the Department of Homeland Security to extend temporary protected status, or TPS, for certain immigrants from El Salvador. As it stands now, their TPS is set to expire in September, making it illegal for them to work in the United States and leaving them vulnerable to deportation. McGovern got 80 members of Congress to sign a letter to DHS making the case for the extension. The congressman says immigrants from El Salvador living in Massachusetts have contributed to the economy.
13: These are people who actually, you know, work hard, make our community stronger, pay taxes, law-abiding. I mean, they make us better. And we're going after these people? I mean, it's outrageous.
6: McGovern's letter cites recent data showing more than 150,000 children in the U.S. depend on parents from El Salvador who are covered by TPS. Data are starting to come in showing the economic impact of the World Cup in Greater Boston. The early takeaway is that the games in Gillette Stadium and influx of tourists were a boon for the hospitality industry. According to Meet Boston, hotels saw a 20% boost in average revenue per room compared to the same time last year. Restaurants and bars also saw the largest increase in consumer spending of any host city during the initial 2 weeks of the World Cup. That's according to the payment platform Square. Lauren Johnson is a manager at the High Street Place Food Hall in downtown Boston.
14: We've experienced record-breaking business throughout this tournament. It's been really exciting to see people coming through High Street Place at times of day that have been traditionally much quieter.
6: The World Cup's economic benefits have not extended to everyone, though. Some restaurants in the Roxbury area, for example, say they have not seen any change in business. Mostly clear skies overnight, expecting haze and smoke in some areas, lows in the 60s. Mostly sunny skies tomorrow with highs in the 80s. Right now it's 87 degrees in Boston.
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16: This is All Things Considered from NPR News. I'm Elsa Chang in Culver City, California.
17: And I'm Scott Detrow in Washington. President Trump will deliver a primetime address tonight. Trump says it will be about what he calls free and fair elections, though the White House has declined to say more about the details. And of course, when it comes to that topic, Trump has long pushed disinformation. However, the White House has pushed networks to air the speech tonight. Here is White House Press Secretary Karoline Leavitt earlier today.
18: I think that the mainstream media should air the president's speech and allow the American people to draw their own conclusions from it.
17: NPR White House correspondent Danielle Kurtzleben is here to tell us what to expect amid all of this uncertainty. Hey, Danielle.
19: Hey, Scott.
17: What should we expect if we know from the speech?
19: Well, Levitt told reporters today that this will be about election integrity, this being a White House that, like you said, talks a lot about voter fraud. And to be clear, there is no evidence of fraud on a widespread basis. Now, today at the White House press briefing, Levitt said Trump would be presenting some sort of findings tonight.
18: It will shock you if you have an honest eye listening to the president tonight, and everything he is saying will be backed by facts and by evidence that will be provided this evening.
19: She didn't say what, though. Levitt repeatedly cautioned reporters that they don't know what he's going to say, and so they shouldn't prejudge the speech.
17: But we do have the context of Trump continually trying to raise doubts about election security.
19: Yeah, he repeats the lie all the time that he won the election in 2020. He says it in speeches and on social media. So it won't be a surprise if that's a focus tonight. Now, again, there's no evidence he won in 2020. Multiple reviews have debunked that. But like I said, Levitt wouldn't say that a discussion of 20 is or isn't what's coming tonight.
17: I mean, what do you make of the timing of this? Because Trump has many other things to think about right now. This election was 6 years ago. He has won a presidential election since then. And in the more immediate term, he's restarted strikes against Iran. And a lot of Americans are worried about the economy.
19: That's right. And prices have remained high since the start of the Iran war. Now, gas prices have eased some, but they're still well above where they were before the war. And gas prices raise the prices of lots of other goods, like groceries.
17: Which is something that's fair to say is having a real impact on the political moment, right?
19: Very much. With midterms coming, Trump's approval rating is also still low. It's at or below 40%, depending on which average you're looking at. And that is no help to Republicans. And some of those fellow Republicans just wish Trump was doing more to show voters that their party cares. Today at the Capitol, Texas Republican Senator John Cornyn told reporters that he wishes Trump focused more on 2026 than on 2020. But there's one more piece of context here, which is that Trump is giving this speech at the same time that he's pushing Congress to pass the Save America Act, which focuses heavily on voter ID.
17: What else is in that bill?
19: Well, it would, among other things, require Americans to present proof of citizenship when they register to vote and then a form of ID when voting. Now, again, voter fraud is rare, and opponents also point out that some citizens do not readily have access to all of those documents. But Trump has been pushing Congress for months to pass this bill. He, in fact, refused to sign a recent bipartisan housing bill because Congress just hadn't passed Save America yet, though that housing bill became law anyway without his signature.
17: Danielle, let's take a step back for a moment, because primetime addresses are often reserved for major events, you know, announcing military actions or addressing disasters or tragedies. What makes this kind of address different from the standard political rally or speech that a president gives?
19: Yeah, that's all absolutely right. Often these speeches are about conveying information or an important, generally apolitical message. A recent example would be President Joe Biden in 2024 addressing the attempt on Donald Trump's life at a rally in Butler, Pennsylvania. And Trump's own last primetime address was an update on the war in Iran back in April. Now, how this all works is the White House requests time from every major network to carry these addresses live to reach the largest number of people possible, meaning those networks can break into regular programming to air the speech. Today at the briefing, Levitt pushed networks to carry the speech, but it's still unclear whether networks are going to follow through. All that said, NPR will be carrying it.
17: NPR's Danielle Kurtzleben, thank you so much.
19: Thank you.
16: Speaking out against the war in Ukraine is rare in Russia, especially among politicians. NPR Moscow correspondent Charles Maines recently spoke with one politician who's trying to change that.
20: In Russia's current political scene, Boris Nadezhdin would be the first to admit he's no flamethrower.
21: I'm
22: not the guy calling for revolutions or for people to go onto the street. That's not me.
20: But he is the rare politician in Russia who says publicly that the full-scale invasion of Ukraine was a terrible idea. So much so, he launched a campaign in 2024 to challenge Kremlin leader Vladimir Putin for the presidency, running on an anti-war platform. Tens of thousands of Russians from across the country signed petitions to get Nadezhdin on the ballot, only to see him disqualified on a technicality.
22: The support was immense, and I think I would have gotten tens of millions of votes, but they banned us just as our polling numbers started to go up.
20: Nadezhdin has since launched a campaign to run for the Duma, Russia's parliament, in elections this September, but he's not naive. He says he announced his candidacy over a year ago to test the reaction of the authorities.
22: When nothing happened, I realized that in the Kremlin, they had probably decided, just let him run.
20: until, apparently it seems, they didn't. The government designated him a foreign agent last week, as Russia's exiled TV Rain reported, a move that bars him from holding office. Then on Monday, Nadezhdin was briefly detained and now stands accused of sharing links to extremist content online, a jailable offense. He calls the charges absurd, the prospect of prison time less so.
22: I am not a young man. I am in my 60s. I have heart trouble. For me, prison means a quick and certain death.
20: He says the new pressure on him is a sign of growing pressure inside the Kremlin, with polls showing a majority of Russians wanting the war to end. Nadezhdin says unpopular government restrictions on the internet, incessant Ukrainian drone strikes, and resulting gas shortages nationwide have given his anti-war message new potency.
22: Imagine a candidate in the Duma who ran for president with a platform that Putin should leave and the war should end.
20: For now, Nadezhdin hopes a court will clear him of the extremism-related charges. A key hearing happens tomorrow. And if he loses, he doesn't rule out fleeing the country, assuming he still can. By the way, Nadezhdin worries that Russia is on the precipice, with an unpopular war at a stalemate, winter looming with gas and short supply, and a Kremlin leader seemingly determined to stay the course. It's why, he argues, it's all the more important that someone offers an alternative. Charles Maines, NPR News, Moscow.
17: Heavy smoke and unhealthy air quality have moved through the Midwest and into the Northeast this week, turning skies orange in some places. It's coming from wildfires in Canada and northern Minnesota. Wildfires and wildfire smoke are becoming more common across the U.S., in part because of hotter temperatures due to climate change. NPR's Ava Berger has more.
0: The city of Salem, Massachusetts, was briefly bewitched this week.
1: It was orange for probably an hour. Everyone was kind of looking around, wondering what was going on, taking videos and pictures, kind of looking at each other a little bit inquisitively, trying to figure out if this was the end of the world or what was happening.
0: That's Jonathan Burke, a lifelong Salem resident. He walked outside this week and captured a spooky video of a tall ship with looming masts next to an old building in Salem Harbor. The backdrop is an orange sky.
1: It's just an eerie sort of orange glow that you would think Salem should be used to, right? City of Halloween. But now we're not used to that year round. So
0: the combination of extreme heat and dry conditions in Ontario and northern Minnesota led to raging wildfires in those regions. The air quality index in Ontario shows certain areas labeled very high risk. Thousands of people have been forced to evacuate. Wind sent the smoke south, where it has settled over the mid-Atlantic and the U.S. East Coast. Today, the National Weather Service updated maps to show smoke ranging from hazardous to unhealthy for a number of states. Health researchers warn wildfire smoke is dangerous. Smoke is made up of tiny particles that can be inhaled deep into a person's lungs and even enter the bloodstream.
7: The data is very clear that pollution from wildfires has all kinds of health effects.
0: That's Dr. David Eisenman. He's a professor of medicine at the David Geffen School of Medicine at UCLA.
7: There are studies that show effects on the heart with increased heart attacks and heart failure. There's strokes associated with it, respiratory illnesses.
0: He also said that air pollution is one of the top causes of premature deaths worldwide, along with smoking and high cholesterol.
7: These are going to be repeated events, and a lot of what they are producing is invisible. Even if the sky is not brown, it still might be toxic for you.
0: Millions of Americans are also under a heat advisory as temperatures climb over 100 degrees in parts of the Great Lakes and into Pennsylvania and Virginia.
7: Studies show that wildfire smoke and heat act synergistically so that the risk to health is even greater than either one of them alone.
0: The challenge is these fires are more common, says Dan Westervelt. He's an associate research professor at Columbia University's Lamont Doherty Earth Observatory. Human-caused climate change, he says, is also making conditions worse.
4: The precipitation that we see becomes more erratic. It's drier in certain areas, wetter in certain areas.
0: Prolonged heat waves and increased droughts leave vegetation bone dry, ripe for a fire. To stay safe, UCLA's Dr. Eisenman recommends following the Environmental Protection Agency's guidelines for wildfire smoke, such as staying up to date on air quality reports and buying portable air purifiers and replacement filters. Eisenman says depending on air quality reports, reduce outdoor activity, use air filters if you have them, and wear an N95 mask. Ava Berger, NPR News.

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1: Massachusetts is alive with the World Cup. 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
2: We are astounded. 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
3: This is GBH 89.7. I'm Arun Roth. Coming up, in bringing Homer's The Odyssey to the big screen, writer and director Christopher Nolan aimed to honor the original text while reimagining it for today's audiences. That's just ahead. Quiet night in local sports. Tomorrow, the Red Sox host the Rays. First pitch is at 1:35. Now here's Dave Epstein with the weather.
4: Partly cloudy skies overnight tonight with some of that smoke continuing. Temperatures falling back down to the 50s in the suburbs, 60s elsewhere. As we head for tomorrow, sunshine, temperatures will get into the 80s. Humidity will be low tomorrow and tomorrow night, but then on Saturday it comes back with a few showers. Temperatures Saturday, 82 to 87. On Sunday, clearing up, temperatures in the mid-80s. Monday looks beautiful. For GBH News, I'm Dave Epstein.
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0: This is All Things Considered from NPR News. I'm Elsa Chang.
8: And I'm Scott Detrow. The Odyssey is a story that is almost 3,000 years old, one that has been retold time and time again. And with each iteration, a new generation of storytellers gets a chance to put their own spin on Odysseus, the complicated man, the man of twists and turns, trying to make his way to his wife Penelope after the Trojan War.
9: No one could stand between me and home. The
10: word most commonly associated with Odysseus or Ulysses back in the day was always wily. And that's not a word you traditionally associate with your hero.
8: That is director Christopher Nolan. He has been thinking about adapting The Odyssey for more than 20 years and finally got his chance after the success of 2023's Oppenheimer. But even for a director known for his lengthy films, the entirety of Homer's epic poem was just too much for one movie. So Nolan told me he started by making choices.
10: I did it in stages, and one of the first things I did, after I'd reacquainted myself with the poem, I sat down and I wrote a list of what defines the Odyssey. Things like the Cyclops, things like the Sirens. I think for a lot of people, the Lotus Eaters would be one of those things. Mm-hmm. And so I was trying to strike a balance between your sort of thoughts on what this thing is before you get really acquainted with it and then the specifics of it.
8: And yet at the same time, you're adding, you know, you're scaling down, but then you're adding. Like I was struck by both Penelope and Circe are present characters in the poem, but they're, for a lot of reasons, kind of more in the background. And you give them both, you know, speeches almost talking about their point of view on this world.
11: Look at this great house. Stone to sword's knowledge. At the mercy of some greedy, unwanted guests. The structure's nothing without people's respect for its meaning.
12: Zeus's law.
8: So, I mean, yeah. I imagine that's a whole different challenge. Like, where am I going to add? Where am I going to put background story and motivations, things like that?
10: Sure. I mean, I don't think of it so much as adding and subtracting as trying to translate your experience of reading the poem and absorbing the poem into the cinematic medium. And so sometimes yes, what feels like adding things, in a way, you're sometimes just looking at the source material with a specific lens, a modern lens. And in the case of some of the female characters in the poem, they tend to be used at times purely as reflection of the hero, as opposed to being characters in their own right, at least at first blush. And when you start looking at the sort of mechanics of who does what to whom, you know, how does the story play out, you actually start to find the necessity of characterization is there in the poem. It's there sort of implied, just as I'm having to get on a real boat in real waves. You know, I know that I've got Anne Hathaway coming to play Penelope. I've got Charlize Theron, you know, coming to play Calypso. Samantha Morton coming to play Cersei. They play people, not symbols.
12: Mm-hmm. What to you were the core ideas that you wanted to build this movie around when you started thinking about what it would look like?
10: Well, there are two concepts that are most often referred to from the poem. And one is nostos. That's the idea of a homecoming narrative. We're coming home changed and home having changed and the emotion of that and the catharsis of that. And that's sort of baked into the narrative. But the other is a concept called xenia. I don't refer to it by that name in the film. In order to keep things simple, I refer to it by its other name, which is Zeus's law. And that's essentially the idea that when you meet a stranger, however humble that stranger might seem, you know, you might think that they're a beggar or whatever, they could be a god in disguise. So you have to treat them the way you would want to be treated. So it's sort of what other cultures have referred to as the sort of golden rule, you know, treat others as you want to be treated, but with a theological underpinning. And you start to realize the more you work with it that nothing has changed. We are just as dependent on this mutual respect as we ever were. And so in that way, the theology of the piece and the relevance for a modern day audience, they're not fighting anymore. Suddenly they're all kind of pulling in the same direction, which I thought was kind of exciting.
12: There's been so much focus on the decision to shoot it all in IMAX and how it was challenging, but you felt like it was worth it. I'm wondering, as part of that, were there any trade-offs you made to shoot it all in IMAX?
10: No. And the reason I say that so emphatically is we were only going to do that if we could do it without compromise. And so for me, the big barrier, as it were, the thing we'd never been able to do before was shoot dramatic scenes with the actors because the cameras are too noisy. IMAX had built this blimping system for us, this high-tech box that you put the camera in and it silences the camera. But it's massive and it weighs 300 pounds and you can only shoot just under 3 minutes with it. So what I was asking the actors to do from a method point of view is start the scene as it's developing in intensity, pause, keep everybody tensed up, reload the camera as quietly and efficiently as the camera crew could, and then pick up the scene again. And none of us knew whether that would be worth it, whether that would be a compromise to performance, and that was something obviously we're not prepared to do. In retrospect, I think what happened was it put such intense focus on the performances, on that moment between action and cut in those dramatic scenes, that even though it feels like it would have been distracting and cumbersome, I think it actually became an advantage.
12: Hmm. Would you do it again?
10: Not tomorrow, but maybe once I've had a holiday. I've been trying to give up IMAX for 20 years, and it's just addictive. It's absolutely the most wonderful, beautiful imaging format ever devised. If we can do it, it's going to take the audience there. It's going to immerse them in it.
12: You're at the point in your career where everything you do is scrutinized and analyzed. And I feel like there's always this conversation of is this a reference to that movie? And are these movies talking to each other? And I'm wondering, Do you feel like there are ideas you're returning to and trying to work out movie by movie?
10: I mean, the way I would sort of best answer that, I think, is to say that if I've done my job right when I'm fully immersed on a film or on a project, I leave that film with unanswered questions. I leave it with themes that we haven't been able to fully address. And that will often inform my creative process on the next film. But that makes it sound a bit more conscious than it is, a bit more self-conscious than it is. Certainly, I got to the end of making The Odyssey. I saw some very strong connections with Oppenheimer. And that made sense to me because, you know, you never fully exercise it with a film, I don't think. I think you're always slightly carrying it into the next thing.
12: I'm trying to think of how to ask that for people who haven't seen it yet, but I really felt...
10: I know, a little tricky. You know,
12: it feels to me like there's a lot of thinking about the idea that once you take a certain step, you can't take it back in both those films.
10: Very much. And it was, for me, also very interesting to take on mythology as you unpack it and what Homer has written, what's there. You start to realize that there are these massive sort of real world stakes. Like, you know, what were the consequences of the Trojan War, for example? Suddenly everything takes on this much weightier, much more sort of real world quality that starts to really engage you from a modern perspective and relate to other versions of those kind of stories.
8: That was director Christopher Nolan. His adaptation of The Odyssey is in theaters now.
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3: 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I'm Arun Roth. Tomorrow, join me on The Curiosity Desk. I'm filling in for Edgar B. Herwig III and indulging my curiosity about the persistence of physical media in the age of streaming. 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
15: In Los Angeles, I'm Kyle Risdahl. It is Thursday today, the 16th of July. Good as always to have you along, everybody. Retail sales are where we begin today. We are still buying stuff, thank you, American consumer, but not as much as we had been buying. Thank you, inflation, underlying unease, and, oh yeah, don't forget tariffs, which have fallen out of the headlines but are still very much a thing and might be becoming more of a thing real soon. The White House announced new 25% tariffs on Brazil today, and there are more coming to replace the president's tariff-palooza import taxes that the Supreme Court said were illegal. They're coming soon, a couple of months maybe. So as we brace for tariffs, I guess it's 3.0 now? Marketplace's Sabri Benishore gets us going with how businesses are coping this time around.
16: Even in the flower business, tariffs will find you. Flowers for Dreams is headquartered in Chicago and does flower delivery and events across the Midwest. CEO Stephen Dime has been bracing for changes to the tariff situation.
17: Yeah, we're starting to work on our winter menu, our Valentine's preparation. We know we're going to be hit hard with tighter margins and some pricing pressure then. We're preparing for that because it happened last year.
16: Dime actually prefers to get his flowers from the Midwest. But, you know, not everything grows there. So he's got to do some importing. And he's trying to place those orders early, but that is not really how flowers work.
17: Every person up and down the supply chain reserves that right to make changes due to the delicate nature, the fragile nature of flowers.
16: So prices are up, and so are substitutions, and people ordering flowers for, like, their weddings don't love that.
17: No client loves that.
16: A lot of businesses have tried, like they did last year, to front-load their imports ahead of new batches of tariffs. The National Retail Federation estimates port volumes surged 19% year-over-year in June. Jonathan Gold is vice president of supply chain and customs policy there.
18: You're seeing higher freight rates as a result of some of this. You've got higher costs for inventory because you're going to hold the inventory longer than you typically would.
16: Active Style is a company that sells Scandinavian activewear. Nate Axvig is the CEO. He orders early when he can, but it means paying for everything early too.
19: You're out money and a good chunk of it before you even get the product on your website or on the sales floor.
16: He's had to take out loans. Some businesses are armed with know-how from last year's tariffs, how to navigate and litigate the technicalities of tariff rules. Or they have sophisticated pricing plans, raise prices on one good to pay for the tariffs on the other. But more than anything, says Randall Sargent, partner at Oliver Wyman, they're just over it.
20: You know, there's so much uncertainty around it. And then it's like the war gaming. And, you know, I think a lot of retailers that I talk to are kind of like, are we really doing this again?
16: Yep, we are. In New York, I'm Sabri Benishore for Marketplace.
15: Yes, we are. If you remember back to Monday, I said I thought I would say economic data 15 times this economic data heavy week. Not so, I suppose. Wall Street today, AI is bad again. It's bad. We'll have the details when we do the numbers.

0: Even though it's just Thursday and one never knows what tomorrow is going to bring us in this economy of ours, this week so far has been pretty good. We got the June Consumer Price Index on Tuesday, which showed inflation slowing for households. We got the June Producer Price Index on Wednesday, which showed inflation slowing for businesses. We got June retail sales today, as I said, up 0.2% from May. Now, 1 month's data does not a trend make. Fed Chairman Warsh reiterated that truth on Capitol Hill this week. But all of the above are things that the Fed wants. Slowing inflation, a resilient but not too spendy consumer. So is that enough to make the central bank feel at least a little bit better about things? Here's Marketplace's Kristen Schwab.
1: Sometimes we talk about the Fed like it's one person or something, but the FOMC has 12 voting members, and their views on where the economy stands?
2: Yeah, I guess it depends which Fed official you ask, right?
1: Stephanie Kelton, an economist at Stony Brook University, says we've gotten mixed messages from Fed officials this week about the future of interest rates. But for now, that's okay, because Randy Krosner, a former Federal Reserve governor, says this stint of good data creates a buffer.
3: That takes pressure off the Fed from having to raise rates. I think the Fed is going to be on hold for a bit.
1: On hold, no rate hikes or cuts to suss out the situation. A little hard to do when the situation is changing. Mark Zandi is chief economist at Moody's Analytics.
4: All eyes on the Iran war. I mean, I think that's key, critical. If oil prices keep going north, we got a problem.
1: Zandi says energy prices influence Americans' long-run expectations of inflation. So far, those expectations have stayed steady. But who knows how consumers will feel now that gas prices are inching up again?
4: If inflation expectations do start to pick up, then we will see those rate hikes.
1: Another run of high gas prices could also affect how business owners see the economy and their bottom lines. Stephanie Kelton at Stony Brook says historically, gas prices take a while to work their way through the supply chain.
2: You don't feel the impact all at once. It seeps through the system slowly, and things like packaging and insurance and transportation costs.
1: So, yeah, the Fed has more time to mull things over. But after their next meeting at the end of July, who knows? I'm Kristen Schwab for Marketplace.

0: Everybody's got their favorite grocery store, right? The one where you know where everything is, you know what they have, what they don't, when it's crowded, when it's not. Sometimes it's one of the big chains. Sometimes it's something more local. If you live in Ohio or Western Pennsylvania, you probably know Giant Eagle. It's a regional chain. It's been around for 90 years, has 200 some odd stores. It struggled over the past couple of decades, though, and was just recently bought by Kroger, a national brand about 10 times its size. Groceries are a challenging business, but Kroger's hoping bigger really is better, as Marketplace's Kelly Wells reports.
1: For decades, Giant Eagle was the most popular supermarket in Cleveland and Pittsburgh. 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
1: Has a bakery and a meat section, has a pharmacy and a gas rewards program, and a pretty loyal customer base. We Clevelanders call it Jeagle. In Pittsburgh, where the chain comes from,
3: my mother-in-law calls it Giant Tiggle. That's Pittsburghese.
1: Becky Toth is a Giant Eagle shopper who actually began her life in the same Western Pennsylvania township where the chain is headquartered. She's gotten her groceries there her whole life.
3: I've always had good experiences there, and they've always been really close to my house.
1: While Toth has stayed loyal, other folks have left. And not just Giant Eagle, but that whole genre of grocery store. Safeway, Albertsons, Publix, Kroger.
4: That's a format that has been losing ground for quite some time in the food retail landscape in the U.S. and at a pretty dramatic rate.
1: Ricky Volpe teaches agribusiness at Cal Poly San Luis Obispo. He says today it's mostly baby boomers who shop at these old school supermarkets. Volpe says they went from commanding about 80% of the market in the U.S. in the 1990s to about half today and still falling. Case in point, Giant Eagle is now the second largest chain in Cleveland and Pittsburgh, ceding the top grocer title to Walmart because Walmart's cheaper.
3: My vat of iced coffee that I started buying like 4 years ago was $5 when I started buying it. And now at my Giant Eagle, it is $7. Such a short, it's stunning. And what's even more stunning is that if I get it at Walmart, it's still $5.
1: Becky Toth will shell out the extra $2 because Walmart is a half hour away.
3: I just don't want to spend my one wild and precious life driving to Walmart.
1: And Giant Eagle is down the street. But she says if they were side by side,
3: I probably would go for the cheaper option. I mean, it's 2026 and I teach musical theater for a living. So I'm not rolling in it.
1: The traditional supermarket is losing ground with two groups, the price-sensitive shoppers of Walmart and Aldi, and the quality-conscious folks who go to Whole Foods and Sprouts. So Ricky Volpe of Cal Poly San Luis Obispo says if the old-school grocery stores want to survive,
4: the only avenue towards growth in that sector has been through mergers and acquisitions.
1: The idea here being if Kroger approaches a production facility and wants to negotiate lower prices, the facility is more willing to give a break to a company with 2,000 stores than one with 200 stores.
5: Some of those reduced costs from larger volume are from bargaining power.
1: William Masters is a professor of food policy and economics at Tufts University. He says as Kroger buys more stores, it gains more bargaining power, which lets Kroger sell stuff cheaper than Giant Eagle ever could.
5: So I got curious and I did a side-by-side shopping basket, and it is appreciably cheaper at Kroger simply because Kroger's store brands are consistently less expensive.
1: The other benefit is that Kroger's got more fulfillment centers and more trucks going more places that can get filled more efficiently and drive shorter distances.
5: And so the cost per unit of stuff is just a lot lower. So there are genuine scale economies.
1: That's the bet Kroger's making, and it's a bet Becky Toth wants to see pay off.
3: I think everyone in Pittsburgh is really hoping that this merger means that just day-to-day costs of operating the Giant Eagle company are going to go down, and then maybe food prices will go down a little bit.
1: And any Econ 101 student will say that that makes sense, says Ricky Volpe with Cal Poly. Only problem is Walmart has already mastered that game.
4: That is why they have been the number one grocery store in the United States since 2000.
1: But where Kroger can compete with Walmart
4: is in terms of product quality, customer experience, cleanliness in the stores, all that, you know, fresh produce.
1: All nice things that can make food prices go up. I'm Kaylee Wells for Marketplace.

0: A quick detour now into brand and image and social media and reality TV. It comes in the form of a story I saw in Business Insider the other day about real estate brokers in the red hot and thus ridiculously expensive San Francisco housing market. Alcina Lloyd wrote it. Welcome to the program.
1: Thank you so much for having me.
0: When we say luxury real estate agents, what are we talking about here? Give me a sense of what these folks are doing.
1: They are working with multi-million dollar homes. So think of luxury properties in Los Angeles or Manhattan. They are working with clients that are sometimes a part of the 1%.
0: And you have to kind of look the part, which is the gist of this story.
1: Oh, definitely. You definitely have to look the part. You have to make these clients feel comfortable to interact with you. And that's what a lot of these agents are trying to do with their appearance.
0: Hundreds of dollars, thousands of dollars, clothes, Botox, all of that.
1: All of that. I mean, it really depends on what agent you're speaking with. Some are spending hundreds and some are spending thousands, like you said. One California agent that I spoke to estimates that she spent as much as $100,000 last year alone on clothing.
0: $100,000 is a lot of money, well above median household income, as we know. So this is not in the realm of reality for a lot of people. But in the same way that sort of haute couture trickles down to, you know, Target and all the rest of them, this is a brand play. It's a content creation play. It's all the stuff that we see now in a huge part of the rest of the economy.
1: Definitely. I think luxury real estate is obviously an extreme example, but I do think it reflects like a broader shift in today's culture where personal branding, aesthetics, and online visibility are becoming a key part of the job.
0: Yeah, keep going on that, because this is that to the extreme, right?
1: Oh, definitely. I think it's especially so with luxury real estate because we've seen so many reality TV shows pop up over the last couple of years. Shows like Selling Sunset, Selling the OC, Owning Manhattan. They kind of turned agents into quasi-celebrities. I think that glamorized aesthetic bleeds into client expectations, even for people that aren't on television.
0: Yeah. One is obliged to mention here, as with anything that has sort of a cultural moment tint to it, social media, right?
1: Oh, definitely. Social media is a huge, huge part of it. I think it's definitely raised the bar. I think agents used to rely heavily on networks and referrals. Now many are expected to be constantly visible online. They're making listing videos and personal branded content. One South Florida agent that I spoke to says she gets about 90% of her business from Instagram and TikTok.
0: Wow.
1: And she spends about $1,000 a month on clothing for her videos.
0: Wow. That's a lot. That's a lot in referrals and that's a lot of money on clothing. Here comes the subjective question, which I'm obliged by my own conscience to ask. When you were reporting this story, did you not look at it and say, really? Is that what we're doing now?
1: I think a big question people have is this just vanity?
0: Yeah.
1: But the agents I spoke to do not see it that way. I mean, they really do see it as a serious means of building confidence and establishing credibility in this industry. They're working with people that want to work with people that look like them. And I think this is honestly about selling an aspirational lifestyle.
0: Right. Alcina Lloyd at Business Insider. Alcina, thanks so much for your time. I appreciate it.
1: Thank you so much.

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4: 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And Newport Mansions, presenting an evening with author and historian Rick Atkinson, July 30th at Rosecliff. 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
5: This is Marketplace. I'm Kai Rizdahl. We got an update on business inventories this week, how much stuff there is on store shelves and in the back room. Up just a touch is the headline, which in translation means we are still buying stuff at a pretty good clip. Inventories tend to pile up when we're not. We have been talking to our regulars this week to hear what they are seeing out there as they run their small businesses. Allie Trela owns a skate shop called The Bruised Boutique in Nashua, New Hampshire.
6: Business is a little strange right now. I think people have been very anxious. So roller skates and skateboarding and stuff like that tends to be a secondary thing to groceries and, you know, daycare programs, stuff like that. But we're still seeing some steady people coming in. So we're holding on. The cost of the items are staying flat. Some are even going down a little bit. However, the cost of shipping goods has been rising. As soon as a vendor puts out a new price list, we've been trying to dynamically keep up with our pricing. It's caused a lot of influx in work for us to do, like busy work for us to do. We've had to hire a few part-time employees to kind of keep up. We're not making more money, but yet we're spending more money. My biggest challenge right now is planning for the future. I think about closing the store more often than I think about its future. And this is the first time in this 18 years that we've been in business that I've ever had those thoughts. I don't think we're close to that, but those are the thoughts that have never entered my mind before. It's always been the future just keeps getting brighter and brighter. And this one it's a little mentally challenging. I ended up saying to myself, I need to find that joy again. And so I took 15 minutes every day and I skated. To be honest, the first 15 minutes was probably more like 10. And then something magic happened and I saw my employees start doing that on their lunch breaks. I think that joy is contagious and I think that it helps everybody remember why they love to be in your shop. What I'm hoping to see in the next few months is people start to realize that things are gonna be okay, that the economic situations will stabilize. If things were more predictable, we could start thinking about moving into a bigger space, or we could think about having more inventory. We could just start moving forward again with our business.
5: Moving forward is good. Allie Trela at the Bruised Boutique in Nashua, New Hampshire.

0: Even if you're not a die-hard soccer fan, you've watched at least some of the World Cup, right? And maybe you marveled at the athleticism on the field and the spectacle off it. And also, maybe if you're wired a certain way, you said to yourself, this is a big, big business. Fact check, true, to the tune of billions of dollars. But even way farther on down the athletic food chain, sports are expensive, even for parents whose kids harbor no illusions at all about going pro. From New York, James Bennett II reports.
1: When Peg Enon was younger, she was an athlete, played softball, basketball, rugby, and soccer. Today, she's a single mom with three high school-aged sons who play the beautiful game here at a soccer academy upstate. She says sports give her kids something important.
2: One thing I wanted for my kids was consistency. And then I wanted to make sure that they were going to have excellent role models.
1: And she says it's working.
2: I've seen my kids turn into great students, great friends, leaders on their team.
1: But the expenses, $70 tournament fees, $500 uniforms, goalie gloves that run up to $120 a pair and only last for 3 or 4 months. And then there's the travel. Sometimes it's a drive to Virginia, or a flight to Missouri, or even Portugal. A hotel can cost up to $250 per night.
2: It's always been a struggle for me. When I look back, they might be all out of my home, they might all be in college, and I might be working 7 days a week to pay off my debts, you know, so that's kind of scary.
1: The days of cheap and affordable sports, even at the level of local recreational leagues, are largely behind us.
3: Public spending has declined for local programs, Parks and Rec. The community-based sports have seen a decline in funding.
1: That's Linda Flanagan, who studies the commercialization of youth sports. She says that as public funding declined, private equity investors noticed something about sports like baseball, soccer, and basketball.
3: There's money to be made in youth sports because, in large measure, parents will not skimp on their kids' development, especially athletics.
1: One group backed by private equity charges up to $440 per year for parents just to access footage of their kids' hockey games. Another has run youth leagues and has been buying up flag football fields and baseball facilities, including one in Cooperstown, New York, the spiritual home of baseball. By consolidating leagues and the necessary infrastructure to play, these companies can easily raise participation and tournament fees. And as private equity has professionalized youth sports, younger and younger kids have been getting elite coaching.
3: The privatization has the effect of shutting out kids on the public school teams, too. You're not going to be able to join as a ninth grader.
1: The competition is just too stiff. And when it looks like pay-to-play is the only way, and you don't want to go into debt, you have to think outside the box. Today, Jane Ayer Van is a single mother to three kids. Two daughters play tennis, her son plays basketball. She played the game herself at Iowa and Fordham. In the 80s and 90s, she says, her biggest sports expenses were new shoes. Today, things are different.
4: I'm in shock that parents are actually paying that much money.
1: Basketball for her son costs more than $10,000 a year, plus roughly $2,000 for travel. She's found ways to trade her time for discounts by pouring into the youth sporting community. She's formed league parent associations. She organizes fundraisers and workshops and sometimes steps in to coach the kids herself. She's helping one of her son's leagues transition to nonprofit status, and she's hoping to bring a technique over from one of her daughter's tennis organizations.
4: Families could go to the program director and say, listen, I'm going to be short a couple of $100. How can you help me with this burden, and how can I still keep my kid in this program?
1: And more often than not, the league gives parents financial relief. And that couple $100, in this sporting world, it can make a noticeable difference. I'm James Bennett II for Marketplace.

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1: This final note on the way out today, data from Bain that I saw on CNBC, an addendum of sorts to Kaylee's piece on grocery stores. Grocery units, which is basically the way that industry counts individual items sold, fell 1.8% in June from a year earlier. That is down from basically break even when they measured it last year. If you are blaming inflation for that, well, yeah. Our daily production team includes Andy Corbin, Mika Ellison, Maria Hollenhorst, Sarah Leeson, Sean McHenry, and Sophia Terenzio. Will Story is the supervising senior producer. And I'm Kai Rizdahl. We will see you tomorrow, everybody. This is APM.
2: Hello, everyone. The PBS NewsHour is up next, but first from the GBH newsroom, I'm Arun Roth. Every Massachusetts member of the U.S. House voted in favor of yesterday's failed measure to cut military aid to Israel. Now, some of the primary challengers to those members are questioning the vote. Tariq Suman is one of two Democrats running against Whip Catherine Clark, the second highest-ranking Democrat in the House. He says the largely symbolic vote is not enough.
3: Until they renounce the AIPAC money they take, until they talk about the detention of Rouhana in Israel and denounce what happened to him there, and until they denounce the merger of the military between the Israeli and the American military, until they've done all of this, what they do right now will be questionable.
2: In a statement, Clark said the proposal to cut military aid wasn't perfect, but she voted for it anyway, describing Israel's current approach towards the Palestinians as untenable. State health officials say the foodborne illness that's causing explosive diarrhea in other states hasn't hit Massachusetts particularly hard. The Commonwealth has seen just 18 cases of cyclospora this year, but nervous shoppers are still thinking twice about where they're getting their produce. As GBH's Marilyn Scherer reports, some are turning to farm stands selling vegetables that are locally grown.
4: Marcia Goldstein of North Attleboro came to the White Barn Farm in Wrentham to pick up some fresh lettuce. She says cyclospora has her freaked out.
5: It's pretty scary, but I know I can buy lettuce. I guess it's mostly in greens that I can buy things here and I'm not going to get sick from them.
4: White Barn Farm owner Chris Cantliner says they're seeing a lot of new customers looking for produce that's homegrown. He says he's hearing a lot of anxiety.
6: Definitely people are asking our staff certain questions. We're trying to educate them the best we can.
4: Health experts say people can protect themselves by making sure their produce is thoroughly washed. The next update on cyclospora numbers in Massachusetts is due out August 1st. Marilyn Scherer, GBH News.
2: A collaboration between New England fisheries groups, researchers, and tech companies is working to boost the region's seafood industry. And they have just received $15 million in support from the National Science Foundation. John Popolardo is CEO of the Cape Cod Commercial Fishermen's Alliance, which is part of the effort.
7: The National Science Foundation Award represents a huge opportunity for our nation's first industry, commercial fishing, to modernize and compete on a global scale.
2: The Fishermen's Alliance is one of dozens of partners in the region-wide initiative. The goal is to develop a range of technologies that help fishermen increase their catches and modernize the supply chain between the dock and the consumer. Mostly clear skies overnight, expecting haze and smoke in some areas with lows in the 60s. Mostly sunny skies tomorrow with highs in the 80s. Scattered showers expected on Saturday with highs in the 80s. Right now it is 87 degrees in Boston.
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12: Good evening. I'm Jeff Bennett. I'm the Navaz is away. On the NewsHour tonight, President Trump is set to make election conspiracy theories a central focus of a primetime address tonight, a fact check as he revisits the 2020 election. Smoke from wildfires in Canada blankets multiple states across the Midwest and Mid-Atlantic. And state and federal lawmakers push for stronger guardrails on kids' use of artificial intelligence. But some advocates say blanket bans are missing the mark.
13: The onus of putting kind of restrictions, again, falls on families. It falls on parents who are just trying to figure it out. What we really want to ask are companies to design safer products.
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0: improving our economy for 160 years. 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
1: The Gordon and Betty Moore Foundation, established to create positive outcomes for future generations. And friends of the NewsHour, including Robert S. Kaplan and Wendy J. Selden through the Raymond James Charitable Endowment Fund. And with the ongoing support of these individuals and institutions.

0: 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Thank you.
1: Welcome to the NewsHour. President Trump will speak tonight from the White House, where he is expected to make new claims about foreign interference in the 2020 presidential election. The speech marks an escalation of his years-long effort to relitigate the election he lost. His repeated false claims about the 2020 vote have been rejected by courts, election officials, and independent assessments, which found no evidence of widespread fraud. Our White House correspondent, Liz Landers, joins us now with a preview. So, Liz, you have been reporting on this since the president announced this speech earlier this week. What is he expected to say tonight?
2: The president is saying that this is going to be really, really big news. And he went on to say on Tuesday that it doesn't get bigger because without free and fair elections, you don't have a country. Caroline Leavitt also gave a bit of a preview during the press briefing earlier today.
3: We should have the safest and most secure elections in the history of the world. And what the president will be speaking about tonight will show you that perhaps that is not the case. And we need to make some adjustments moving forward, including the Save America Act.
2: Jeff, elections in this country are very safe and secure, and voter fraud is incredibly rare. So based on what we've heard from the president in the past, it seems that he may repeat falsehoods about the 2020 election, as he has done repeatedly. Nick Schifrin and I are hearing from sources that the president is expected to claim foreign election interference from China in the 2020 elections. Sources that we're speaking to say that there are thousands of pages of intelligence documents that the president is going to point to as evidence of this. And we should also expect the president to mention some of the key swing states that he lost, like Georgia, during this speech later this evening.
1: And the president has remained fixated on this 2020 election loss. Many of the claims he's expected to repeat tonight have been repeatedly refuted, including by members of his own administration. Walk us through that history.
2: His own administration in 2020, as you just said, put out a number of intelligence assessments after that election, looking into whether there was foreign interference and meddling in that. John Ratcliffe was the director of national intelligence in 2020. He is now the CIA director. And there was a DNI report that was released that I think there are two key points here that we should review. This was given to President Trump in January of 2021. It says there are no indications that any foreign actor attempted to alter any technical aspect of the voting process in the 2020 U.S. elections, including voter registration, casting ballots, vote tabulation, or reporting results. This assessment also said this of China, quote, China did not deploy interference efforts and considered but did not deploy influence efforts intended to change the outcome of the U.S. presidential election. On the other hand, Jeff, the intelligence community did assess that President Putin of Russia tried to influence the 2020 elections to denigrate President Biden, and Iran tried to influence the elections to denigrate candidate Trump. So here's what the president's own attorney general, Bill Barr, said when he spoke to the January 6th committee when he was asked about these non-truths, these conspiracies from the president.
4: I saw absolutely zero basis for the allegations, but they were made in such a sensational way that they obviously were influencing a lot of people, members of the public, that there was this systemic corruption in the system and that their votes didn't count and that these machines controlled by somebody else were actually determining it, which was complete nonsense.
2: And Attorney General Barr was not the only cabinet official or advisor of the president's from 2020 who apparently said this to him. There were a number of Republicans and close advisors to Trump who said to the January 6th committee a few years ago that they told the president that these were not true conspiracies that he was hearing.
1: I know as part of your reporting, you've been speaking with election officials around the country. What are they telling you about this?
2: I've spoken with probably a half dozen election officials in the last few days since this announcement came out, and they're concerned. They're concerned about what the president is going to say tonight and how it may undermine people's confidence in the upcoming midterm elections. I spoke with one Republican in a swing state who said to me yesterday that every Republican that they're talking to says that the last thing that they need to be talking about as a party is voting machines and the 2020 election. This person said, we as a party need to talk about affordability and other issues that are important to the public. I spoke with another election official in Arizona who's watching this speech closely because Arizona has primary races on Tuesday of this week. And this person said, I don't know what the president is going to say and whether this will somehow impact our election administration next week. And then finally, the Secretary of State of Arizona, Adrian Fontes, and I spoke on the phone yesterday, and he made the point that the president and this administration keep challenging the way that elections are administered, these mail ballot challenges that we've seen, these executive orders about turning over election data. He says this administration keeps losing these challenges in court, and he thinks that this speech tonight will be another futile attempt to influence an area that the president and the executive branch has no influence over.
1: Liz Landers, thank you, as always, for this terrific reporting. We appreciate it.
2: Of course.
1: Well, you can watch PBS News live streaming coverage of President Trump's primetime address tonight at 9 p.m. Eastern on our website with context and real-time fact-checking from our partners at PolitiFact. That's at pbsnews.org/newshour. Now, for perspective on what the president is trying to achieve with tonight's speech, the limits of his authority, and the potential consequences for future elections, we turn now to Ty Cobb, an attorney who served as the special counsel during the first Trump administration. I spoke with him a short time ago. Ty Cobb, welcome back to the NewsHour.
5: My pleasure. Nice to be with you, Jeff.
1: Ty, you have described a broader pattern here. President Trump's focus on voting machines, his efforts to change mail-in voting, voter registration requirements, most recently his removal of members of the Election Assistance Commission. What does tonight's speech add to that picture?
5: Well, I think tonight's speech is intended to add the predicate that he needs to declare an emergency at or about the time of the elections. As you know, Steve Bannon and Todd Blanch have suggested that there will be ICE agents at the polls. I think that that's a virtual certainty. Whether that will include the National Guard or not, we don't know. But anything to intimidate minority voters, particularly immigrant voters, and also I think anything that allows them to, you know, try to seize voting machines, as Trump wanted to do in 2020, but Bill Barr explained to him there was just no basis for it. I think you will see him doing everything he can to try to prevent the peaceful transfer of power, the election of Democrats, and do whatever he can to remain in power and to keep his cronies in power so that he can continue doing what he thinks he's allowed to do as president, which is anything he wants.
1: President Trump has said in the past that he believes if Democrats win control of Congress in the midterms, that he'll be impeached. When you say that you believe he's intent on declaring a national emergency, what guardrails remain if the president does, in fact, use the power of the federal government to shape how the midterm elections are conducted?
5: I think the only real guardrail is, you know, for people to get to the polls to vote against the level of corruption and insanity and frivolity that we've seen, the type of conduct that has made the world more dangerous and that, you know, has enriched President Trump to the tune of somewhere between, you know, $4 and $8 billion during the time he's been in office. We know he made, you know, $2.2 billion last year, largely on crypto. We know that his stock trades, he had hundreds of stock trades last year, if not thousands. I think Obama had zero, Biden had 13 by comparison. And many of those stock trades were followed by, you know, statements from Trump touting the products of the companies that he had bought or giving him government contracts. So what we have seen is so inimical to what it has historically meant to be an American president, where integrity, courage, straightforwardness, and an interest in the lives of the people that are being governed were at the front and center. We have a president now who's there solely to enrich himself, his family, and his cronies, and to wield power in a way that satisfies his basest instincts. We need people to come out and vote against that. That is the guardrail. Internally, unlike the first administration, when you had people like General Kelly, General Mattis, Nikki Haley, Mike Pompeo, people of character who, you know, would hold up their hand when Trump wanted to do something reckless or self-dealing, we don't have that now. I mean, we have the Stephen Millers of the world, the Todd Blanches, who's, mantra is, I love you, sir. You know, I'm your lawyer, who has overseen revenge prosecutions, the hollowing out of 20% of the lawyers in the Department of Justice, most of the most experienced and talented lawyers who were in leadership positions, they're gone now. And we've redirected FBI and DOJ resources under Blanche and Patel to immigration cases, to the exclusion of counterterrorism cases, money laundering cases, fraud, and civil rights. So I think we need people to come out and vote against it. That's the best guardrail we have, and that's the only remaining guardrail in our democracy.
1: And yet, if there were genuine vulnerabilities in voting machines or attempts by China to interfere, those would be major national security concerns. How should a president responsibly address those concerns without using them to undermine confidence in an election that has already been settled?
5: Well, I think when you say those concerns, I mean, those concerns are inflated, overrated, and exaggerated. There is evidence historically that China and Russia, had some influence, peddlers that Iran and Venezuela have, that we do this around the world as well, trying to influence people and in public opinion. But on the voting machines, that's been looked at. And frankly, when Fox tried to support Trump's wild claims about, abusive voting machines in 2020, it cost them almost $1 billion, $787 million that they had to pay out, for fraudulently supporting Trump's unfounded claims. And we're going to see that again. Trump's going to make more unfounded claims. The intelligence that comes into the CIA and the FBI is always graded. Some of it's good. Some of it comes from reliable sources. Some of it arises under circumstances that have some credibility. None of the stuff that you're going to hear tonight is that, and particularly the Venezuela stuff. I mean, he's going to use Maduro, probably fabricate a statement of facts, to support a guilty plea for Maduro, which will later be followed by the type of Ghislaine Maxwell treatment where he gets favorable treatment in exchange for doing what the administration wants. I think people need to see through this. And you're not going to see, reliable people, people historically who, have the respect of the American people, the intellectuals, the historians, the, journalists. You're going to see people that of the type of Bill Pulte and John Solomon, who, have been conspiracy theorists from the start, who are willing to do whatever Trump asks, supporting these claims. But you're not going to see many credible people do this. And I think people need to, when you talk about serious claims, I think the serious is the flaw in that statement, because they aren't serious. This is unserious. This is Trump, acting out his fantasy and trying desperately to push his minions to help him pretend, as he has rewritten history over January 6th, as he has rewritten history about the 2020 election, to go along with him.
1: Ty Cobb, thanks again for making time for us this evening. Good to speak with you.
5: My pleasure.

0: And we start the day's other headlines in Ukraine, where thousands poured into the streets today to protest President Volodymyr Zelensky's decision to fire his popular defense minister. The crowds chanted shame in a rare public challenge of Zelensky's leadership. Mikhailo Fedorov was seen as an innovator of the country's use of drone technology in Ukraine's war effort, but he often clashed with the more traditional military establishment. While hosting British Prime Minister Keir Starmer in Kyiv today, Zelensky insisted that his decision was necessary.
1: President, podczas війни.
2: To be honest, the president is not supposed to pick sides in this kind of situation during wartime. I would very much like unity. I'm simply pointing out that if the sides cannot resolve the issue, I will have to resolve it myself.
0: Another part of Zelensky's government reshuffle, Ukraine's parliament approved a new prime minister today, the former head of a state energy company. Serhiy Koretsky is the third person to hold the role since Russia's invasion more than 4 years ago. In Gaza, health officials say several Israeli attacks in recent days have killed at least a dozen people. A series of overnight airstrikes killed three family members in central Gaza. That's according to a local hospital. Israel has not commented on those strikes. The near-daily attacks come despite a ceasefire that took effect last year between Israel and Hamas. Today, family members held funeral prayers for their loved ones and voiced anger over the ongoing violence.
3: The entire people of Gaza have not lived a single day or a single moment of the ceasefire. It's an illusion. No place in all of Gaza is safe. All of us are exposed to death, and all of us are exposed to danger because we live under an occupation and under aggression.
0: In a separate strike this week, six police officers and a woman were killed in Gaza. Israel has said that some of them were Hamas militants, but provided no evidence. More than 1,100 people in Gaza have been killed since the ceasefire took effect, along with at least five Israeli soldiers. In Texas, Governor Greg Abbott says at least one person has been killed in severe flooding that's affecting central and southern parts of that state.
4: This is just insane. There's a playground underwater.
0: Surging waters have turned streets into rivers in some areas. Authorities say more than 70 people have been rescued in recent days. Governor Abbott has issued disaster declarations for nearly 60 counties across the state and said today he's deploying resources to address the continued flooding.
5: I just want to make sure that all Texans know that we have more than 1,300 Texas personnel, the National Guard, Texas Department of Public Safety. We have all resources, boats, helicopters available to make sure we will be doing everything possible to save human life.
0: The National Weather Service is warning of what it calls a deadly flood wave along the Guadalupe River in Texas Hill Country that runs along Camp Mystic, where flooding last year led to the deaths of more than two dozen people, most of them young campers. A White House teleprompter operator has been placed on unpaid leave as a federal regulator investigates possible insider trading in prediction markets. Multiple media outlets have identified the staffer as Gabriel Perez, saying he allegedly used his access to speeches, like the State of the Union address, to make nearly $100,000 on Kalshi. The platform noticed the unusual betting activity and referred the trades to the Commodity Futures Trading Commission. White House Press Secretary Karoline Leavitt today called the allegations deeply unfortunate and a disgrace. On Capitol Hill, Acting Attorney General Todd Blanche agreed to meet with survivors of Jeffrey Epstein's abuse late this afternoon after Republican Senator Tom Tillis said he'd only vote to advance his nomination for AG if such a meeting took place. Blanche needs support from all Republicans on the Senate Judiciary Committee for his nomination to move forward, assuming every Democrat is a no vote. Tillis laid out his condition on the second day of Blanche's confirmation hearing, where Epstein survivors and their families stood up to challenge the DOJ's handling of the Epstein files.
6: We may look like grown adults when you see us now, but we were children, young girls at the time of our abuse. These are the photos of when our innocence, dreams, and lives were stolen.
0: Epstein survivor Danny Bensky criticized the DOJ and Blanche himself for releasing sensitive information about the survivors. She implored senators to, quote, think about the girls in these photos when casting their votes. Blanche has defended the DOJ's handling of the Epstein case. The FDA has approved a first-of-its-kind cholesterol pill from drug maker Merck. It's called Lipfendra, and unlike statins, it works by targeting a specific protein that limits the body's ability to clear so-called bad cholesterol. According to the American Heart Association, about 1 in 4 American adults have high levels of such cholesterol, which can increase the risk of heart disease and strokes. Merck says the pill is set to cost about $300 per month and will be available in the coming weeks. Well, a drop in tech stocks weighed on Wall Street today. By the close, the Dow Jones Industrial Average was down about 100 points. The NASDAQ dropped nearly 400 points. The S&P 500 also closed in negative territory. Still to come on the NewsHour, how an escalation in the war with Iran is putting global shipping at risk. A sharp divide emerges in Congress over billions in aid for Israel. And experimental artist Suzanne Jackson walks us through a new exhibit chronicling decades of her work.
7: This is the PBS NewsHour from the David M. Rubenstein Studio at WETA in Washington, headquarters of PBS News.
0: Between now and Saturday, more than 115 million people may be exposed to dangerous smoke and unhealthy air quality levels. That's because wildfire smoke is spreading and triggering health advisories in at least 17 states from the Midwest to the Mid-Atlantic. Thousands have evacuated northern Minnesota. In other states, it's led to flight delays, the closure of pools and beaches, and the cancellation of many other outdoor activities. Stephanie Tsai has our report.
8: People in Duluth, Minnesota woke up to some of the world's worst air quality this morning. Same for the residents of Detroit and Chicago.
9: I felt pretty sick just from...
8: In Minneapolis, Caitlin Smith was struggling just to breathe.
9: This is just crazy. I've never experienced something like this in my life before. I was just exposed to the smoke last night for like 5 minutes on my bike ride home from work, and I felt really sick.
8: It's becoming an all too familiar summer sight in North America. Orange tinted smoke filled skies like the one over Toronto's famous CN Tower.
10: As soon as I woke up in the morning, I went outside on my terrace and you could definitely smell the smoke in the air, and it's very hazy out.
8: It's the result of hundreds of wildfires burning in Canada and the northern U.S. A train crew near Armstrong, Ontario, capturing the intensity of the flames.
11: Oh yeah, look over there.
8: Mike Flanagan is a professor of wildland fire at Thompson Rivers University in British Columbia.
12: Most of the fires were started by lightning. There were some human-caused fires, but the majority are lightning-caused.
8: In northern Minnesota, the fires and smoke have forced the evacuation of the Boundary Waters Canoe area. Adding to the fire danger is the oppressive heat enveloping a large section of the country.
12: It has been hot, dry, and windy in Minnesota and northwestern Ontario. Temperatures exceeded 100 degrees Fahrenheit in Ontario and Minnesota. It was windy. You get lightning strike, fire starts. It grows rapidly. Those temperatures are record-breaking, if not record-smashing, for many parts of Ontario and Minnesota. And it's part of that heat dome that affected much of western and central United States in the last few days.
8: A weather system in Canada is steering smoke into the U.S., across the Great Lakes and into the Northeast and Mid-Atlantic region. The cluster of darker dots show where fine smoke particles in the air were measured at dangerous levels today.
12: What is typically happening with a high-pressure system, and these heat domes are high-pressure systems, is the smoke gets injected high into the atmosphere. The winds carry it, but this ridge air sinks, warms, and dry, and as it sinks, it takes the smoke with us.
13: Pretty Armageddon-like out here. It is that I think I'm more affected by the way it looks than the way it smells.
8: That smoke is more than unsightly, it's unhealthy.
14: From a health standpoint, there is no such thing as good smoke.
8: Luke Montrose is an environmental toxicologist at Colorado State University.
14: We know it gets into the systemic circulation and likely has impacts on other organs. And we're starting to see some instances where researchers are seeing effects on brain health, mental health, and even the reproductive system.
8: And Montrose says when the air is as bad as it is in the upper Midwest, there's no sure way to escape it.
14: This is catastrophic smoke. there are very few spaces that you can go to get away from that kind of smoke. It is going to infiltrate those spaces. Even people who have great immune systems and are really healthy will start to have respiratory effects from these levels of smoke, particularly if it lasts an entire day.
8: Experts say children, the elderly, and people with chronic illnesses are the most vulnerable. Symptoms may include sore throats, excessive phlegm, coughing, headaches, and brain fog. Staying indoors, turning on air conditioners and air filters, and wearing N95 masks can help mitigate the risks. Forecasters are predicting that the smoke conditions will likely ease by Saturday, but with fire weather getting more intense, this won't be the last of such events.
12: In Canada and the United States, we're getting warmer because of human-caused climate change, and the increases in area burn, fire severity, are largely, not solely, due to human-caused climate change. I can't be any clearer than that.
8: As for the fires currently burning, experts say they may continue through autumn and maybe even until the first snowfall. For the PBS NewsHour, I'm Stephanie Tsai.

0: Today, the White House said American and Iranian negotiators continue to speak, even as both sides draw a hard line in public. The U.S. military is launching strikes on Iran again tonight, while President Trump has suggested he will soon escalate even further. For its part, Iran today said control of the Strait of Hormuz is a red line. Nick Schifrin speaks now to the head of the UN's maritime organization about the U.S.-Iran struggle for the strait.
1: Today, the waterway that is supposed to supply one-fifth of the world's energy is almost entirely shut. And today, Iran released video of what it called attacks on U.S. allies and vowed to never give up control of the Strait of Hormuz.
2: Under no circumstances and in no way will we allow the United States, as a foreign and extra-regional country, to interfere in the Strait of Hormuz. This is Iran's inviolable red line.
3: The longer and the more that shipping gets used and weaponized, the more that everybody around the world is going to be affected.
1: Arsenio Dominguez is the Secretary General of the International Maritime Organization, the UN's body in charge of the safety and security of international shipping.
4: We saw shipping data today that indicated that the number of ships leaving the Strait of Hormuz was in the single digits. That's a reduction even from the last few days. Can you confirm that and why?
3: It is correct. And of course, that's also a response to the call that I've been making for ship owners and ship operators not to put at risk the lives of innocent seafarers and to try to transit across the Strait of Hormuz, particularly because we have seen an escalation in the conflict between the two parties in the last few days. And we're going back to where we were before at the beginning of the conflict.
4: From your perspective, how important is it that full-scale war not resume?
3: Oh, it's very important. The impact on the global economy, the shortages of fuel, LNG, as well as fertilizers for food security, these are the things that we're seeing where the costs are going up and the shortages are happening. So for the longer this conflict goes on, the more difficult that it will be for shipping to supply that over 80% of global goods around the world. And of course, for the innocent seafarers to be able to go back to their normal lives.
1: U.S. strikes are designed to prevent Iran from attacking ships.
5: The reason for the recent strikes over the course of the last several days is because Iran violated the memorandum of understanding that we struck with them. Specifically, in the memorandum of understanding that they signed, they were not to fire on commercial vessels moving through the Strait of Hormuz.
1: But Iran keeps striking unless ships sail on an Iranian-approved route.
4: There have been various attempts by the IMO and Oman, as well as by the U.S. military, to try and create a passageway that would hug the Omani coast rather than the Iranian coast so that ships could transverse safely. Why hasn't that worked?
3: Right now, the main reason is the conflict. Until we have guarantees that no vessel from any country will be affected or attacked, we cannot resume transit in the Strait of Hormuz right now. This is why the negotiations are so important.
1: And today there is a new risk to global shipping. In Yemen, the Iran-backed Houthis, who've previously seized and attacked ships, are now threatening to try and close the Bab al-Mandeb, the gateway to the Red Sea, 1,300 miles to the southwest of the Strait of Hormuz.
4: If you had a combined problem of the Strait of Hormuz being largely closed and the Bab al-Mandeb not being safe to passage, what's the impact on the world? What's the impact on international shipping?
3: First of all, it's going to be a higher cost, and that's a reality. So we will see an escalation not only on the cost, on the prices, but a detrimental effect on the seafarers, which will make even more difficult for us to attract seafarers to the sector to be able to operate those ships. So this is going to have a rolling effect where the negative impact we will be feeling more and more and for a long time.
1: Last night, Iran released an American detainee, Dana Karari, what President Trump called a gesture of goodwill. But there is otherwise signs of bad will, and most U.S. and regional officials predict the war will escalate. For the PBS NewsHour, I'm Nick Schifrin.

0: Israel's war in Gaza and its joint military operation with the U.S. against Iran are fueling deep divisions on Capitol Hill, especially among Democrats. Last night, more than half of House Democrats voted to end U.S. military funding for Israel, and a separate provision aimed at strengthening U.S.-Israel cooperation, part of the must-pass annual National Defense Authorization Act, or NDAA, is also exposing sharp differences. Lisa Desjardins has been on Capitol Hill for much of the day and joins us now. Lisa, it's great to see you. So let's start with aid, U.S. aid to Israel. What happened this week?
1: For the first time, at least in modern memory, a major political party has seen the majority of its party vote to cut military aid, all of it, to Israel. This happened yesterday in a vote in the House. 103 Democrats voted to strip all of the military funding to Israel. That's about $3.3 billion out of the bill. Now, most every Republican voted to keep the funding, so it did end up staying in that bill. But there's no question, this is exposing, as Republicans intended it to expose, a boiling divide in the Democratic Party. You can also look at the Democratic leader of the House. There are the three right there. Hakeem Jeffries, the leader of the Democratic side, and then the head of the Democratic caucus itself, Pete Aguilar, they voted against cutting this funding, but they're in the middle. The number two Democrat in the House voted yes. That is a very rare break, as you know, from anyone in Democratic leadership. Again, it's a profound debate. Some Democrats that I spoke with, like Emmanuel Cleaver of Missouri, said, listen, they may not like everything that Netanyahu is doing, but they will not end their support for Israeli aid.
2: What Hamas did was one of the worst things I've ever seen or read about in during my lifetime. And I think that we have to make sure that when Israel is attacked, that they can respond.
1: However, other Democrats are seeing what we saw in recent elections, recent primaries, where we're seeing the base increasingly vote on Israel and increasingly vote in opposition to any more support for Israel, especially funding. So I spoke with Pramila Jayapal. She is a progressive. And I also spoke to the Republican who sponsored this move, Thomas Massie, about what they saw here.
3: This is U.S. taxpayer dollars. And we have not upheld the Israeli government to any of our domestic laws or international laws in terms of requirements. Completely unaccountable money. And it has to stop.
4: I think it shows that public opinion is shifting. I think it shows that it's being reflected in at least one party here in Washington, D.C. And I think it shows that AIPAC's influence on Washington, D.C. has diminished severely.
1: No, other Republicans say it benefits them ultimately. They think this is still a national security issue that they can win on. AIPAC itself, as you know, is one of the most influential groups or has been in Washington. And I think their future is at stake here. They know it. They sent out a statement yesterday after that vote saying it was just a messaging vote. However, they said it was dangerous and encouraged enemies of America and Israel. Mm.
0: There's also attention on Israel in a different piece of legislation, the defense bill, the NDAA. In particular, this section that would integrate U.S. and Israel defense technology. What more should we know?
1: This is why I love NewsHour. We can get into difficult issues like this. My colleague Bridget Craig has been looking into this, and together we wanted to raise this section of the NDAA. This is the House passed version, Section 219. It is called the U.S.-Israel Defense Technology Cooperation Initiative. This creates essentially, Jeff, a new framework to organize how the U.S. and Israel work together on some of the most sensitive and critical technology that they share. Now, critics of this especially point to one series of phrases that it would direct data fusion and network integration between Israel and the U.S. I spoke with Josh Paul. He's a former State Department official who left the State Department after he over protests when U.S. sent aid to Israel for Gaza. He says that this exact statute, this would stipulate, give Israel too much power in the weapons chain and also in determining policy.
5: That would essentially give Israel the leverage that we currently have to be able to drive U.S. policy and to shape U.S. defense approaches. At the same time, it also vastly expands the range of technologies and emerging technologies, some of the most sensitive capabilities that we have for cooperation with Israel, including AI, quantum, biotech, in a way that, you know, would first of all create a new level of cooperation, but with a partner that has a track record of not protecting U.S. intellectual property.
1: Others say that's a vast overreaction. This is streamlining. This is accountability. I spoke with Jonathan Rowe at the Jewish Institute for National Security of America, and he says this actually could benefit the U.S.
6: So it's in the U.S. interest in terms of, you know, how it helps us deal with threats to our military, to our homeland defense, because Israel ends up being a laboratory, much like we're seeing also in Ukraine right now, where they, you know, Israel is forced almost to develop cutting-edge technologies. So Israel has a much faster turnaround, not only to produce cutting-edge technologies for defense, but also to test them on the battlefield.
1: This is a small part of a big bill, but it was a very high priority, remains a priority for AIPAC.
0: And the NDAA, the defense bill, it sets policy for the military, it sets its budget. That's why it's described as a must-pass bill, and yet it's in limbo.
1: Right. It's usually a bipartisan bill. As you know, we're not in bipartisan times by and large. And there are two issues. One is the Senate. The other is the House. In the Senate, it is being blocked generally by Democrats who have problems with Iran funding and that defense policy there. In the House itself has problems passing a number of bills. There are several issues with the House of the NDAA, but I am told they are going to attempt to pass this bill next week. Why are we paying attention to it? This is nothing less than our military policy across the board. And in the Trump administration especially, that is America's footprint in the world. And it is also how we use our resources. Republicans in this bill would spend more than we've ever seen before on the military. So it's very important to watch it.
0: Absolutely. Lisa Desjardins tracking that and so many other things for us. We appreciate it.
1: You're welcome.

0: Now to our series on the future of AI. One of the biggest concerns, how children and teens use it daily. Companies are taking some steps. Meta, for example, announced its AI tools will now notify parents if its AI systems believe a teen may be considering suicide or self-harm. But many say the companies are not doing enough, can't be trusted, and argue more regulation is needed. The tech philanthropy, the Omidyar Network, is out with a new approach of its own. Michelle Jawando is the CEO, and I spoke with her yesterday. Michelle Jawando, welcome to the NewsHour.
1: Thanks so much for having me.
0: So much of the debate around kids and AI has focused on whether kids should be able to access it entirely and at what age. I know you say that's the wrong question. Why?
1: Yeah, I think access and age verification are a part of the conversation, but we shouldn't end the debate there. The onus of putting kind of restrictions, again, falls on families. It falls on parents who are just trying to figure it out. What we really want to ask are companies to design safer products. And at the end of the day, you have the world's best engineers who know how to do this versus parents who are just trying to figure it out. And so for us at Omidyar Network, we really focus on design and design standards as a means to a more safe and healthier ecosystem.
0: Nearly 9 in 10 kids and teens are already using AI. That's according to a national survey. So to your point, if banning it isn't really realistic, what protections should exist? What should those guardrails look like?
1: So there are a few things. You said it so eloquently. 9 in 10 kids already using AI. Our partners at Common Sense Media share that young people, about a quarter of young people, are using AI every day for something. So the question has to be then on the companies and the platforms themselves to develop safer. One, how do you restrict manipulative and addictive practices? That's something that we all can agree on, particularly things like romantic attachment. The second thing that I would then point to are safety designs. So how do you have built-in breaks? How do you make sure that we're not capturing data from young people who are just going on different apps? And many of the apps that young people use, 3 in 4 actually take, share, and sell their data. So how do you provide greater design features that protect our young people?
0: The House recently passed the Kids Act, the Kids Safety Act. This regulates social media, video games, AI chatbots. Does that legislation meaningfully address the range of risks as you see them?
1: The Kids Act, and I'm very happy to see Congress start moving in the direction. 80% of Americans have said we want to see more in this area. But again, I think it is the beginning of the conversation. I don't think it is anywhere near the end. And there are a few key reasons. Again, we're putting the onus back on parents. If most of the work in the Kids Act is really focused on parental notification, again, I'm a parent. I'm trying to figure it out. I'm a parent of 4. What am I doing here? How am I supposed to lead on this versus companies who know and have the technical standards and expertise? So that's the first thing. The other thing is they're missing something that's called the duty of care in the recent bill that was passed. And that's a legal term, but essentially what that says is as a company, if I'm designing a product, I have to design it as safe as I possibly can. That's all we're saying. And that's missing from the current bill.
0: So walk us through how a chatbot, an AI chatbot, should behave when it knows it's speaking to a 13-year-old.
1: Well, first off, I think we believe at Omidyar Network that these are design standards that should apply to everyone. We actually just launched a partnership with AARP, and we're seeing some of the same nefarious design standards really attacking older Americans who are also in a loneliness crisis. So I think design standards that don't focus on manipulating behavior, particularly romantic attachment, or design standards that say here's a break notification should be kind of common sense basic. We also want to get away from taking people's data as part of this compromise for using chatbots. And finally, having a real conversation with these companies who know what they can do here and know how to create a safer environment is something that they can and should do, not just the individual consumers who are trying to figure this all out.
0: Your point about data is a good one because there is this concern. How do you actually verify a child's age without creating new privacy risks?
1: That's right. So one of the things that we're seeing here in the U.S. and in countries around the world is the advent of kind of age verification. But again, we don't really, particularly here in the U.S., have a privacy kind of safeguard for all of our information. And so often what's happening is we're asking companies, private companies, to share my personal ID, and yet we don't have any privacy regulation around that. So we actually believe that there are other ways to address that issue. One of the things that we've seen are age estimation. We also frankly believe that if you have privacy baked into your application from the beginning, those are things that you don't necessarily have to have.
0: You know, we're seeing schools restrict smartphones, which is something that most parents support. Some parents might ask, why should AI be treated any differently?
1: Yeah. Look, I think the bell to bell, and we're seeing this in schools across the nation, that they have a ban on smartphones. And I think that, again, is a part of the conversation. But access is just one step. If you and I step

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5: Protesters take to the streets of Kyiv. Ukrainians are upset and want answers after another government reshuffle. I'm Marco Werman. Also, Uganda's exiled opposition leader Bobi Wine calls corruption a global concern.
6: Africa's problem and the world's problem are the leaders that get drunk on power.
5: And in France,
7: l'Assemblée nationale a adopté.
5: The parliament legalizes assisted dying, but the debate is far from over. Plus, a World Cup final is set.
8: At some point, it's going to get particularly lively, very difficult.
5: After some bruising matches, we assess what's next for Spain and Argentina, the last man standing, and monkey see, monkey new. Researchers confirm a new primate species in the Congo. Coming up today on The World.
9: Live for NPR News in Washington, I'm Libby Casey. The U.S. intensified its strikes against Iran today, hitting targets farther north and firing at a ship after reimposing a naval blockade on Iranian ports yesterday. Iran has been retaliating by launching missiles and drones at U.S. allies. The White House says it now has another 60-day clock to use military action against Iran without congressional approval. NPR's Greg Myrie says more than 4 months since the U.S. and Israel attacked Iran, the war seems to have resumed and with little accomplished.
10: Just objectively, the objectives have not been completed. The same kind of Iranian regime remains in place, even if the faces have changed. The nuclear program still exists, although it has been set back with attacks last year and perhaps some more this year. Iran can still clearly carry out missile and drone attacks.
9: President Trump is making a national address tonight focused on elections, but the White House says he may also talk about the Iran war. Minneapolis, Detroit, Boston, New York, and Washington are among major cities in the U.S. under air quality alerts today because of heavy smoke from wildfires in Canada. NPR's Ava Berger reports.
11: A combination of extreme heat and dry conditions in Ontario and northern Minnesota led to raging wildfires. Then this week, weather patterns forced the smoke into the Great Lakes region and down the east coast of the U.S. Health experts warn wildfire smoke is dangerous. It's made up of tiny particles that can be inhaled deep into a person's lungs and even enter the bloodstream. Here's how Dr. David Eisenman, a professor of medicine at UCLA, puts it.
12: There are studies that show effects on the heart with increased heart attacks and heart failure. There's strokes associated with it, respiratory illnesses.
11: Eisenman says, depending on air quality reports, reduce outdoor activity, use air filters, and wear an N95 mask. Ava Berger, NPR News.
9: The major reservoirs that hold water from the Colorado River just set a shocking new record. For member station KJZZ, Alex Hager reports the combined amounts in Lake Powell and Lake Mead is now the lowest it's been since